The kingdom of the Lord is a subject over which the religious world has a great deal of confusion. If you talk to a Jehovah's Witness, he will tell you that the kingdom of the Lord was established in 1914. If you talk to a dispensational premillennialist, which really includes most mainstream Christian denominations, he will tell you the kingdom has not yet been established. He'll say it hasn't come yet. Now, he'll say that it's coming soon, but it's not here yet. He will say any time now, the rapture is going to take place, and the righteous are going to be called away to be with the Lord. And he'll say he knows it soon because he can tell by the signs of the times. Then he says the Antichrist is going to be revealed, the Great Tribulation will take place, finally, the Battle of Armageddon will be fought, and then, after all these things, the Lord will establish His earthly kingdom, and He will reign from Jerusalem on the throne of David for 1,000 years. You've heard people speak of the 1,000-year reign of the kingdom. When I was a kid, for a short time, I attended a private school that was run by the Baptist Church. And at that school, they taught us to say the Lord's Prayer, and they taught us to pray, "Lord, Thy kingdom come." Why? Because they believe the kingdom has not yet come. And friends, a lot of people believe that. Bookstores are filled with this teaching. Every week, denominational preachers get in the pulpit and they teach this. And really, you don't even have to leave your house to hear it. You can turn on your television set and tune in to Jack Van Impe and hear him teach this on a weekly basis. Now, with such a great deal of misunderstanding in the world about the kingdom of the Lord, it's very important that we study this to see what the Bible has to say. What does God have to say about His kingdom? We're going to study 4 points in this lesson to help us learn the nature and identity of the Lord's kingdom. All right, our first point is going to be when. It's a question. When was the Lord's kingdom established? Now, premillennialists will tell you that it has not been established. But when we go back and look at the Bible, that is not what we find. Now, I want to begin our study in Daniel chapter 2, in the Old Testament, in Daniel chapter 2, because we find something there that is very important about when the Lord's kingdom would be established. It's a prophecy of Daniel. In Daniel chapter 2, God's people, the Israelites, are in captivity in Babylon. And the king at that time was named Nebuchadnezzar. King Nebuchadnezzar of Babylon had a dream, and his dream really troubled him. And he woke up and he wanted to know the meaning of the dream. And so he called together his magicians and his sorcerers and he commanded that first they tell him the dream. And then secondly, they tell him the meaning of the dream. And this appears to be a test because it seems that he was thinking if they could tell the dream, then he would know their interpretation of the dream was also reliable. Well, none of them were able to do it. None of them could tell the dream. And so the king's orders went out that all of these wise men, these sorcerers and magicians, were to be killed. Well, there was a man named Daniel. He was one of God's people, and he was a captive from Israel, and he is there in Babylon. Well, he learns about the problem, and he tells King Nebuchadnezzar, "I can do what you've asked." So he sets up a time to do this. And so God reveals Nebuchadnezzar's dream to Daniel while he's sleeping. And then Daniel returns to King Nebuchadnezzar with the dream and the interpretation of the dream. And Daniel says, "Oh, King Nebuchadnezzar, you dreamed about a huge statue that had a head made out of gold." He said, "Its chest and arms, they were made out of silver." He said, "Its middle section and the thighs were made of bronze. Its legs were made of iron, and its feet were made partially of iron and partially of clay." And then he said, a giant stone not cut out by man, it struck the image on its feet, and it broke them to pieces. Then, he says, all the parts of the image were crushed into small pieces and were blown away by the wind. Then he said, the stone that struck the image, the stone that struck this statue, it grew into a great mountain, and it filled the whole earth. Daniel said, "That is the dream. Now I will tell you the interpretation."
And so first, Daniel talks about this head of gold. The image had a head made out of gold. Now this is verse 37 of Daniel chapter 2. He says, "You, O king, are a king of kings. For the God of heaven has given you a kingdom, power, strength, and glory. And wherever the children of men dwell, or the beast of the earth, and the birds of heaven, he has given them into your hand, and has made you ruler over them all. You are this head of gold." And so Daniel says to King Nebuchadnezzar, he says, the head of gold represents you. It is your empire. Now, at this time, Nebuchadnezzar was the greatest power in the world. In fact, verse 38 is pointing out the range of his great power and authority. That is, again, he says, wherever the children of men dwell, or the beast of the field and the birds of the heaven, he has given them into your hand and has made you ruler over them. And so he said, the head of gold represents the Babylonian Empire. That is, the empire of King Nebuchadnezzar. But then he talks about the second section of this statue, this image, and that is the chest and arms of silver. Listen to verse 39 of Daniel 2. He says, "But after you, after King Nebuchadnezzar and the Babylonians, but after you shall arise another kingdom inferior to yours." The chest and arms of silver represented a second kingdom that would come after him, that is following King Nebuchadnezzar. And verse 39 says that it will be an inferior kingdom. Now, history tells us that in 539 BC, the great Babylonian Empire was taken over by the Medo-Persians, which was dominated by Persia. This chest of silver and arms of silver are representative of that empire. It is the empire of the Medo-Persians. Okay, the third section of this statue, of this image, Daniel said, is the belly and thighs of bronze. Now, let's continue in verse 39. "Then another, a third kingdom of bronze, which shall rule over all the earth." I want you to notice particularly that it is pointed out about this third kingdom that it would rule all of the earth. History indicates that this third empire that followed the Medo-Persians and that ruled the world was the Greek Empire. It was that of Alexander the Great. You know, this fact is also confirmed that this is Greece, because Daniel has a second vision in Daniel chapter 8, 20 and 21, which identifies this as the Greek Empire. In the 300s BC, Alexander the Great unquestionably established his power over the Persians. And so, the third section of the image, the belly and thighs of bronze, represents Greece. Well, then he moves to the fourth section of this image. It is the legs of iron. Verse 40 says, "And the fourth empire, the fourth kingdom, shall be as strong as iron, inasmuch as iron breaks in pieces and shatters everything, and like iron that crushes, that kingdom will break in pieces and crush all the others." Now, if you know anything about ancient history, you know immediately this is talking about Rome. This empire that is as strong as iron, that overtook the Greek Empire, could be none other than the mighty Roman Empire. Now, verse 41, "Whereas you saw the feet and toes, partly of potter's clay and partly of iron, the kingdom shall be divided. Yet the strength of the iron shall be in it, just as you saw the iron mixed with ceramic clay, and as the toes of the feet were partly of iron and partly of clay, so the kingdom shall be partly strong and partly fragile." And so he says the iron and the clay mix describes the weakness of the Roman Empire and her Caesars. Okay, now look at verse 44. This is really the key to our discussion. "And in the days of these kings," that is the Roman Empire, "and in the days of these kings, the God of heaven will set up a kingdom which shall never be destroyed. And the kingdom shall not be left to other people. It shall break in pieces and consume all these kingdoms, and it shall stand forever." Friends, this verse is one of the most important verses of prophecy in the Old Testament. It is a very specific prophecy, because the Lord tells us not only that he's going to establish a kingdom, but he tells us when. Way back in the book of Daniel, the Lord informed us that his kingdom was going to be set up
in the days of the Roman Empire? Well, the days of the Roman Empire come. We move forward in history, and Rome is ruling the world. What do we find? Well, we find John the Baptist preaching about the kingdom. Matthew chapter 3, 1 and 2, the Bible says, "In those days, John the Baptist came preaching in the wilderness of Judea and saying, 'Repent, for the kingdom of heaven is at hand.'" Now, John said the kingdom hasn't come yet, but he said it's coming very soon. What else do we find? We find the apostles of Jesus preaching about the kingdom. Matthew chapter 10 and verse 7, Jesus sent his apostles out on what we call the limited commission. And he told them, "As you go, preach, saying, 'The kingdom of heaven is at hand.'" That is, again, Jesus is saying the kingdom has not yet come, but it is very near. A prominent part of Jesus' preaching was about the kingdom. Matthew chapter 4 and verse 17, "From that time Jesus began to preach and say, 'Repent, for the kingdom of heaven is at hand.'" Mark chapter 1 and verse 14, "Now after John was put in prison, Jesus came to Galilee, preaching the gospel of the kingdom of God and saying, 'The time is fulfilled and the kingdom of God is at hand. Repent and believe in the gospel.'" Now, friends, what was Jesus saying? He was saying the kingdom hasn't been established yet, but it is very close. It's coming very soon. Now, how close was it? Listen to Mark chapter 9 and verse 1, because it really narrows this down. "And he said to them, 'Assuredly I say to you that there are some standing here who will not taste death till they see the kingdom of God present with power.'" How close was the kingdom? Jesus said, within the lifetime of some of you standing here, you will not die until you see the kingdom. Well, we keep moving forward in history. We get to Acts chapter 1 and verse 9. This is just before Jesus ascends back into heaven. His disciples ask him, "Lord, will you at this time restore the kingdom to Israel?" And so the kingdom was very, very, very close, but it had not yet come. Well, we keep going forward. You get to Colossians chapter 1 and verse 13, and we read, "He has delivered us from the power of darkness and conveyed us into the kingdom of the Son of His love." Now, what had happened between the time of the ascension of Jesus, because the kingdom had not come at that time, and Paul writing to the Colossian Christians? Well, the kingdom had been set up, because Paul said that he and the Colossian Christians were in the kingdom. Well, we go forward a little further in history. We get to Revelation chapter 1 and verse 9. This is near the end of the first century. The Apostle John referred to himself as, quote, "your brother and companion in the tribulation and kingdom and patience of Jesus Christ." Now, that means that the kingdom had come within the first century, during the time of the Roman Empire. And friends, that's the reason that we don't pray today, "Thy kingdom come." The Lord taught his disciples to pray, Matthew 6 and verse 10, "Thy kingdom come," because the kingdom was soon. They were awaiting the kingdom. But today we don't pray that, because the kingdom has come. And so, if the kingdom has not come, as the premillennialist will say, then that means, number one, Daniel was wrong about it coming during the days of the Roman Empire. Number two, it would mean that John the Baptist and the apostles were mistaken about the kingdom being at hand. Number three, it would mean that the Lord missed it when he said that it would come within the lifetime of some of those people standing in his presence. And number four, it means that Paul was mistaken when he wrote to the Colossian Christians. Number five, it means that John begins the book of Revelation with a lie. But friends, we don't have to worry about any of those things, because the kingdom did come. And so our first question is, when? When did the kingdom come? And the answer is, in the first century, during the days of the Roman Empire. Now, our second question is what? Our first question was when. Our second question is what? What is the nature of the Lord's kingdom? What is it like? All right, I want to notice several things. First, it is a kingdom of great importance. Now, friends, that is evident from all the preaching that is done on the kingdom. It is evident that it's a kingdom of great importance by the fact that Daniel and the prophets spoke about it hundreds of years before its establishment.
it is evident that it is a kingdom of great importance from the fact that John the Baptist was preaching about it, and the Lord was preaching about it, and his disciples, his apostles, were preaching about it. You know, the Lord only has to say something once for us to know it's important, but when it's repeated over and over and over again, I know that it is of prime importance. And so the kingdom of the Lord is a very, very important subject. Secondly, what is the nature of the Lord's kingdom? Secondly, it is a spiritual kingdom. Friends, the Lord's kingdom is not a physical kingdom like the apostles were expecting. You know, it's interesting to me that premillennialists today make the same mistake that the people of Jesus' day did. That is, they are looking for an earthly kingdom. But Jesus specifically said, "My kingdom is not of this world," John 18:36. You know, when Jesus was standing before Pilate, Pilate demanded of Jesus, "Are you the king of the Jews?" And Jesus replied, "My kingdom is not of this world. If my kingdom were of this world, then would my servants fight that I should not be delivered to the Jews. But now is my kingdom not from hence." Friends, I don't know how it could have been stated any more plainly than that. Jesus said it is not a physical kingdom. Now, I'm going to tell you something that might shock you. Most of the Christian denominations in the world, most of them believe that Christ came intending to set up an earthly kingdom. But they believe he failed at that because the Jews rejected him. And so they think he's going to try again in the near future. Friends, first, that is insulting to the power of God. Secondly, John chapter 6 and verse 15, I want you to listen to this. Listen to this passage, and then we're going to make an observation. John 6:15 says, "Therefore, when Jesus perceived that they were about to come and take him by force to make him king, he departed again to the mountain by himself alone." Now, friends, if Jesus had intended to set up an earthly kingdom, the Bible tells us he had every opportunity to do so. They were trying to make him a king, but that was not his intent. His intention was never to set up an earthly kingdom. Now, thirdly, the Lord's kingdom is an eternal kingdom. First, it's a kingdom of great importance. Secondly, it's a spiritual kingdom. Thirdly, it is an eternal kingdom. Now, going back to Daniel, Daniel said, Daniel chapter 2, "And in the days of these kings," that is the Roman Empire, "the God of heaven will set up a kingdom which shall never be destroyed. And the kingdom shall not be left to other people. It shall break in pieces and consume all these kingdoms. And it shall stand forever." Daniel 2:44. Now, that's important. The Lord's kingdom is not going to be a 1,000-year kingdom. He says it will stand forever. Friends, there is no earthly kingdom that can do that, because this kingdom, the kingdom of the Lord, is going to outlast this earth. 1 Corinthians 15:24 says, "Then comes the end," at the end of time, "then comes the end when he delivers the kingdom to God the Father, when he puts an end to all rule and all authority and all power." The Lord's kingdom is going to last until the end of this earth, and then it is going to be transferred to heaven into the hands of the Father. Now, fourthly, I want us to observe this as we talk about the what of the kingdom. The Lord's kingdom cannot be a literal kingdom in Jerusalem. Now, that is commonly taught. Dispensational premillennialism, that is, most mainstream Christian denominations teach that they say Christ is going to return to this earth, he's going to sit on David's throne in Jerusalem, and he's going to reign for 1,000 years. Dear friend, would you observe with me that there is not a single passage in the Bible that says that Jesus will ever set foot upon this earth again? Have you ever thought about that? There's not a passage in the Bible that teaches Jesus will ever be on this earth. But you know, there are passages that tell us that Christ cannot rule upon this earth. There are passages that tell us Christ cannot rule upon this earth. Now, you may say, where? Where are there such passages? One such passage is Zechariah chapter 6 and verse 13. It tells us that Christ will be a priest while he is on his throne. Now listen to this, it gets a little bit confusing, but this is important. Zechariah 6:13 tells us Christ will be a priest while he is on his throne.
Hebrews chapter 8 and verse 4 says, "For if he were on earth, he would not be a priest." Now, what does that mean? He's going to be a priest while he's on the throne. If he were on the earth, he would not be a priest. And so what that tells us is, when you put these two verses together, he cannot have a throne that is on this earth. Otherwise, we have a contradiction of two passages. Jesus will not sit on a throne and reign on this earth. God has forbidden that Christ should reign upon a literal throne in Jerusalem. Now, a second reason why Jesus cannot rule on a literal throne in Jerusalem is found back in the book of Jeremiah. Now, follow me with this. This is very important. Jeremiah chapter 22, verses 28 through 30. There is a promise made of God that no one who is a descendant of Jeconiah would ever rule again in Judah. Now, Judah is where Jerusalem is. Now, it's very fascinating when you get to the New Testament and you read Matthew chapter 1 and verse 12, we learn that Jeconiah is in the genealogy of Christ. Now, I don't want to go into a lot of details here. He's called Coniah in Jeremiah, but if you study the genealogies, you'll see this is the same person. Now, what does that mean? Jeremiah says a person who is a descendant of Jeconiah cannot rule in Jerusalem, in Judah. We find that Jesus is a descendant of Jeconiah. Friends, that means that Christ cannot rule on a literal throne in Jerusalem. But you know what? It doesn't matter, because Jesus told us, "My kingdom is not of this world." And in Acts chapter 2, 20 through 33, we're told that Jesus' throne is not on this earth. It is in heaven. Now, our third question is, who? The first question was when. The second question is what. The third question is who. Who are the members of the Lord's kingdom? You know, every kingdom must have certain things. First, every kingdom must, of course, have a king or head. So let's ask the question, who is the head of the Lord's kingdom? Colossians chapter 1 and verse 13 says about the early Christians that God has conveyed us into the kingdom of the Son of His love. Now, clearly that is a reference to Christ. It is His kingdom. And since it has already been established, that means he is already reigning over it. Now, I know that premillennial preachers will tell you that Jesus will not start reigning over His kingdom until sometime in the future. But you know, Romans chapter 9 and verse 5 says Christ is over all. Not that He will be, but He is over all. Now, secondly, every kingdom must also have a population. That is, a kingdom must have citizens who comprise that kingdom. So, who is the population of the Lord's kingdom? Now, again, Paul writes to the Colossian Christians, Colossians 1 and verse 13. He says, He, God, has delivered us from the power of darkness and conveyed us into the kingdom of the Son of His love. Paul identified himself and all of the Christians to whom he was writing as being part of the population of the kingdom. Revelation 1 and verse 9 says, "I, John, both your brother and companion in the tribulation and kingdom and patience of Jesus Christ." Now, John said that he was in the kingdom, but did you catch what else he said? He said that he was a companion in tribulation and in the kingdom. A companion with whom? Well, to those to whom he wrote the letter. Now, who is that? Revelation 1 and verse 1 says, "The revelation of Jesus Christ, which God gave him to show his servants." Now, who at this point are the servants? Well, it's Christians. What does that mean? John said he was in the kingdom. He said that his fellow Christians were in the kingdom. Paul said he was in the kingdom. He said those to whom he was writing were in the kingdom. Friends, that means Christians are the citizens of God's kingdom. Now, friends, here's the conclusion of all of this. Here is where all of the evidence is pointing, and this is what I really want you to get. The kingdom is the church. Friends, every Christian should know this, and every Christian ought to be able to show this from the Scriptures, because the evidence overwhelmingly points to this fact. When was the kingdom to be established?
in the days of the Roman Empire, soon after Jesus preached, within the lifetime of some of them that heard Jesus. When was the church established? In exactly that same time. Well, who are the members of the kingdom? They are Christians. Paul said that he had delivered us from the power of darkness and conveyed us into the kingdom of the Son of his love, Colossians 1:13. Who are the members of the church? They are Christians. And so the members of the kingdom are Christians. The members of the church are Christians. Peter speaks of Christians as being called out of darkness into his marvelous light, 1 Peter 2 and verse 9. Well, who is the head of the kingdom? Well, it's Christ. Who is the head of the church? Colossians 1:18, in the same context of talking about being translated into the kingdom, the Bible says that Christ is the head of the body, the church. Well, what about the nature of the kingdom? It is a spiritual one. What about the nature of the church? Peter wrote to the early church, "You also, as living stones, are built up a spiritual house." 1 Peter 2 and verse 5. And friends, lest anyone miss it, Jesus identified for us his church as the kingdom. I want you to notice with me in Matthew chapter 16, beginning in verse 13. The Bible says when Jesus came into the region of Caesarea Philippi, he asked his disciples, saying, "Who do men say that I, the Son of Man, am?" So they said, "Some say John the Baptist, some Elijah, and others Jeremiah, one of the prophets." And he said unto them, "But who do you say that I am?" And Simon Peter answered and said, "You are the Christ, the Son of the living God." Jesus answered and said to him, "Blessed are you, Simon Bar-Jonah, son of Jonah, for flesh and blood has not revealed this to you, but my Father who is in heaven. And I also say to you that you are Peter, and on this rock I will build my church." Now listen to this part. This is what I'm getting to. He said, "And I say unto you that you are Peter, and on this rock I will build my church, and the gates of Hades shall not prevail against it. And I will give you the keys of the kingdom of heaven." Now, friends, this is very important. Jesus said, "I'm going to build my church, and I will give you the keys to the kingdom." And so the Lord used the terms church and kingdom interchangeably. And he is then telling us that they are one and the same. And so anytime you see a reference to the church and you read about the kingdom, you know that they can be used interchangeably. Friends, today to be in the kingdom of the Lord is to be in the church of the Lord. Now, again, I know premillennialists will say that the kingdom has not yet come, but their assertion will simply not stand the test of the scriptures. If you want to learn more about becoming a member of the Lord's kingdom, which is synonymous with becoming a Christian, we invite you to visit the links on the screen, and God bless.

We have to think about what we want to do. God lets us choose where we want to go in life. He lets us choose how we get there too.

There's a long road in front of most of us. There are many decisions along the way. Lots of things for us to see while we travel too. Jesus says, "Enter ye in at the straight gate, for wide is the gate, and broad is the way that leadeth to destruction, and many there be which go in thereat. Because straight is the gate, and narrow is the way which leadeth into life, and few there be that find it." God tells us there's one important path, one primary choice that we have to make in our spiritual lives. At some point, we have to decide if we're going to follow that trail or if we're going to go down a different one. There are many trails in life, and many people will try to convince you to go down this one or that one over there. The difference with the path God gives us, this choice, this trail, is that God has told us what that choice is, what waits for us on the trail, what we'll likely see as we walk, and what's waiting for us at the end of it. There is a place of rest, a place of beauty, a place of fellowship and peace if we follow that one trail. The opposite is true if we follow the other.

God tells us where that trail is, what it is, and how to follow it. But He leaves it up to us to make that choice.

In the land of Uz, there lived a very patient man. Job was his name, and his fame had spread throughout the land. He owned 7,000 sheep, 3,000 camels too. He had 1,000 oxen, and so many things to do. Job had 10 precious children. He also had a wife. He had many helpful servants. Oh, how happy was his life. But one thing made Job different from other men in Uz. He loved God and did good no matter where he was. God was very proud of Job for doing such good deeds, because Job often helped the poor and those with special needs. But one day, Satan came to God to tell God where he'd been. God asked if he had looked at Job, a man who hated sin. "Does Job serve God for nothing?" said Satan to the Lord. "You have made him very rich and blessed him with great rewards. If you take away Job's blessings, he'll stop doing what is right. He will soon be doing things that are wicked in your sight." So God allowed cruel Satan to take away Job's joy. In a single day, Job's children died, and his riches were destroyed.

wouldn't turn away from doing what was right. So he let the wicked devil take Job's health and all his might. Upon the skin of Job, painful boils began to grow from the tip top of his head to the bottom of his toe. He could not sleep at night because the boils hurt so much, and his entire body hurt whenever it was touched. So he sat in piles of ashes, feeling lonely and down, and he scratched the painful boils as he sat upon the ground. His three friends came to see him from many miles around to visit their poor friend who was sitting on the ground. Eliphaz, Bildad, and Zophar were Job's three caring friends who came to try and help poor Job be happy once again. But his friends couldn't understand why Job was suffering. They thought he must have done some very wicked thing. But Job knew he had done nothing that would cause God to get mad. Yet he wondered why the Lord allowed his life to get so bad. So he prayed that God would speak to him, letting him know why all this pain had come into his life and his children had to die. For many days, Job pleaded to be answered by the Lord. God heard his many cries and listened to his word. Then God began to speak to Job to help him understand that only God can rule the world and make it fit for man. God asked Job to explain how the stars stay in the sky. He asked him to explain how the soaring eagles fly. Could Job, as a man, catch the huge Leviathan? Could Job kill Behemoth or trap him in a pen? When God had finished speaking, Job bowed his head in prayer. He knew that he was wrong to question God's good care. But God was very happy with the patience of this man. So God gave him twice as much as he had when he began. Job had 14,000 sheep, 6,000 camels too. He had 2,000 oxen. Now there was more to do. Job had 10 more children. He still had his wife. He had many more new servants. Oh, how happy was his life. He had 3 more daughters who made his life so grand. They grew to be the fairest of all women in the land. Job lived for many years, watching his grandchildren grow. But he started getting old. It was time for him to go. So Job died, a happy man, old and full of days. And God was very proud of Job for all his patient ways.

GBN Questions and Answers. We have this good question today. Is an alcoholic responsible to God? Since his addiction has become physical and has such control over his body and mind, is he still accountable to God and will thus lose?

0: lose his soul if he can't control his alcohol addiction? Friends, this is a very good question, and it's a common thing that people deal with. But the answer to this question has to be yes, a person is accountable to God, even if he is an alcoholic. Now, why do we say that? Well, for one reason, because of some of the list of sins that are contained in the Bible. In 1 Corinthians chapter 6 and verse 9, the Bible says, "Do not be deceived. Neither fornicators, nor idolaters, nor adulterers, nor homosexuals, nor sodomites, nor thieves, nor covetous, nor drunkards, nor revilers, nor extortioners will inherit the kingdom of God." There's a similar statement in Galatians chapter 5 and verse 21. Now, if we say that a drunkard is not accountable to God, then friends, we might as well suggest that any of the sins in this list would not be accountable to God. Now, I understand the question. The question is that this particular sin is unique because there is a physical addiction associated with it. But I would ask, is it possible for a person to have a sexual addiction? The answer is, of course. Is it possible that some of these other sins could be addictions? And the answer is yes. And I understand there are two sides to this coin. We feel very sorry for people who have gotten themselves in this extremely difficult situation. But you know, at the same time, they are still accountable to God for their behavior. And that includes all of the difficulties that they have brought upon themselves. Friends, Matthew 5 and verse 6 says, "Blessed are those who hunger and thirst for righteousness." Hungering and thirsting are some of the strongest desires that mankind has. And the point of this passage is, when you want it that bad, when you really want to be righteous, you will do it. It is about willpower and the desire to please God.
1: Jesus told a parable about a king settling his accounts with debtors. One servant was brought in owing a vast debt he could never hope to repay. So he threw himself on the mercy of the king, who forgave him of his debt. But that same servant went out and found another who owed him a paltry sum, which that man could repay given a little time. However, the servant abused the man and cast him into prison without mercy. When the king heard what the servant had done, he condemned him and put him in prison, restoring the debt that he originally owed. Mercy is a basic trait of the kingdom. Jesus said, "Blessed are the merciful, for they shall receive mercy," Matthew 5:7. The wicked servant learned the hard way how mercy received ought to translate into mercy given. For Christians who have received mercy, mercy is expected. In fact, mercy isn't just an added bonus to Christianity. It is an essential mark of Christ.

Be kind to each other. Greetings, friends and brethren. Paul Mays with you. Back for another episode of The Fruit of Our Lips. I have another excellent lesson for you in song form. It's excellent because it is biblical truth simply sung. When we are singing, we are teaching. Colossians 3:16. Whatever we do must be by the authority of Jesus Christ. Colossians 3:17. We must sing biblical truth. I encourage you, every time you sing, to be conscious of what you are singing. Be careful to sing truth. Sing it like you mean it, because you are teaching when you sing. We're driving home biblical truth. And when it's married to melody, oh, it's much easier to keep it up here. So it's crucial to sing truth. We're going to take apart my original a cappella teaching hymn called Be Kind to Each Other. It is based on Ephesians 4:32. Before we take apart these lyrics, before we compare them to the authority of Scripture, to be sure we are singing truth, let's have a listen.

I pray that this hymn is a blessing to you. I know it is a blessing to me because we are singing Ephesians 4:32. Singing truth is always good for us. Let us consider these lyrics. Let us compare them to the authority of Scripture. Oh, be kind to each other. Be tender-hearted, forgiving one another, even as God in Jesus forgives you. Ephesians 4:32, and be kind to one another, tender-hearted, forgiving one another, even as God for Christ's sake hath forgiven you. You recognize that passage, didn't you, as we sing it? Ephesians 4:32 is the chorus. The first verse. Let us be known for our kindness. Let us be known for our patience. Ephesians 4:1-2, I therefore, the prisoner of the Lord, beseech you that you walk worthy of the vocation wherewith ye are called, with all lowliness and meekness, with long suffering, forbearing one another in love. Also, Galatians 5:22 supports that first lyric. But the fruit of the Spirit is love, joy, peace, long suffering, gentleness, goodness, faith. Let his light show in our actions. Make his name known in obedience. Matthew 5:16, let your light so shine before men that they may see your good works and glorify your Father which is in heaven. Also, Romans 6:16 supports that lyric. Know ye not that to whom ye yield yourselves servants to obey, his servants ye are to whom ye obey, whether of sin unto death or of obedience unto righteousness. Let us be known for our kindness, church. Let us be known for our patience. Let his light show in our actions. Make his name known in obedience. Oh, be kind to each other. Be tender-hearted, forgiving one another, even as God and Jesus forgives you. Ephesians 4:32 is that chorus. The second verse. Let us be bold with our meekness. Let his love show in our service. 2 Corinthians 10:1, now I, Paul, myself beseech you by the meekness and gentleness of Christ, who in presence am base among you, but being absent am bold towards you. Let us be bold with our meekness. My daughter heard that and she thought it was unusual because she had not yet learned the definition of meekness. Power under control. We can be bold and speak the truth of God's word while remaining long-suffering. Let's be bold in our meekness. Be gentle as we teach the truth. Let our life show Jesus' likeness. Make his name known as his servants. We're pointing to Jesus. We're trying to be like Jesus, and we make his name known when we are servants of him. Philippians 2:5, let this mind be in you, which was also in Christ Jesus. Our minds should be tuned, molded to the likeness of Jesus. 1 Timothy 4:12, let no man despise thy youth, but be thou an example of the believers in word and conversation, in charity, in spirit, in faith, in purity. Our life should be a shining example of Jesus. We should model our lives after Jesus, so those who do not know Jesus will want to know Jesus. Be kind to each other, be tender-hearted, even as God in Jesus forgives you, the chorus. The third verse. Let us deny what we want first. Let us put others before us. Let his reign show in forgiveness. Make his name known. He is Jesus. Galatians 2:20, crucified with Christ, right? Nevertheless, I live, yet not I, but Christ liveth in me. And the life which I now live in the flesh, I live by the faith of the Son of God, who loved me and gave himself for me. That's denying self, denying what we want first. We may want to do certain things. We may want to have a priority in our life that is not godly, but we need to deny ourselves. Put God first. Follow Jesus. Let us put others before us. Let nothing be done through strife or vainglory, Philippians 2:3-4, but in lowliness of mind, let each esteem other better than themselves. I should put you before me. You should put other Christians before you. Look not every man on his own things,
but every man also on the things of others. You know, there's a beautiful thing that happens there. You know what happens if we're all doing that? Somebody always has our back. Somebody's there when you need a ride to the doctor. Somebody's there when you need help moving a couch or when you've got something that you need to be done. If we're all looking out for each other's interests, oh, I need help with this Bible study. I was given this curveball. I don't know how to answer this Bible question. And then your brothers and sisters are there for you. Well, we're never left hanging. That's a beautiful design from God for our lives as Christians. Let his reign show in forgiveness. Make his name known. He is Jesus. Colossians 3:13, forbearing one another and forgiving one another. If any man have a quarrel against any, even as Christ forgave you, so also do ye. Matthew 10:32, whosoever therefore shall confess me before men, him will I confess also before my Father, which is in heaven. Oh, be kind to each other, church. Be tender-hearted, church, forgiving one another, even as God in Jesus forgives you. We should be kind to each other. We should be patient with each other. We should serve the needs of each other. And in doing so, we proclaim Christ. The world sees how we treat each other, and they want to be part of it. And they should. Are you living a life that it encourages other people to want the same life? Are you showing the light of Christ? Are you shining his light? Are you reflecting the light of Christ? That's what we should be doing in our daily lives. We should show the Christ-like behavior that God expects from us. We should be patient with one another so that the world who is outside of Christ will want to have what we have, the good life in Jesus Christ. My name is Paul Mays. I am a Christian. There's no prefix before that. There's no suffix after it. I'm not a hyphenated Christian. There's no such thing. If you've got a hyphen on your name Christian, then you're not a Christian. The only Christians are Christians. There's no other name given among men whereby we must be saved. We can't be a Baptist Christian or a Protestant Christian or a Calvinist Christian or we're just Christians. There's no other name given among men whereby we must be saved. The disciples were called Christians first at Antioch. That's what I am. I'm following Christ with these teaching hymns by turning to his authority in Scripture to make sure that what we are singing is biblical truth. That is being a Christian, a Christ follower. I pray that this is encouraging to you. I'm so grateful that you have joined us for another episode of The Fruit of Our Lips. If you have questions about these hymns, if you would like copies of these hymns, if you would like the PowerPoint and PDF of these hymns, you can get with me via email at thepleased@gmail.com, thepleased at gmail.com, and I can provide these for you. I can also come and teach them in your local assembly. First, I teach it musically, then I teach the lesson that the hymn teaches, and then I teach it musically again after we have gained the knowledge from the teaching of the hymn that is based on the Scriptures. It's such a blessing. It's a privilege to serve our God in this way. I enjoy my work, and I pray that it is a blessing to you. Thank you so much for watching, and we will see you next time on The Fruit of Our Lips.

At Genesis chapter 17, God initiated a covenant with Abraham that was, in fact, a token of another covenant. God required the circumcision of every male child when the infants were no more than 8 days old. This was to be a covenant to be kept with God, not only for Abraham's generation, but for his seed and their generations from then on. This covenant of circumcision, God says, was a token of another and greater covenant to be everlasting in its duration. That everlasting covenant, no doubt, dealt with the plans God announced to Abraham back in Genesis 12. It was there that God declared his intent to make of Abraham's descendants the great nation of Israel, out of which nation would eventually be produced the promised Messiah, Jesus Christ, by whom all the families of the earth would be blessed. To abide by the divine covenant of circumcision was to bear a token of God's intent to redeem the world. And so serious a matter was this in the eyes of God that he declared anyone not submitting to the physical circumcision of the flesh of the foreskin would be cut off from his people for breaking the divine covenant. God was apparently quite serious about that matter, as he is about all things he declares. For in Exodus chapter 4, God nearly took the life of Moses for failing to take care of the circumcision of his son. Moses' wife Zipporah quickly stepped in and performed the circumcision, and the Lord released Moses. It is interesting to note that this incident took place just as Moses was leaving for Egypt to secure the release of the Israelites from bondage. What a tragedy it would have been had he died for his disobedience before that matter was accomplished. Even now, God still requires of us to undergo a circumcision, though not one of the flesh. At Colossians chapter 2, we're told that when we are baptized for the remission of sins, we undergo a circumcision performed by Jesus Christ that removes the sins of the flesh rather than flesh itself, as before. To maintain this covenant of spiritual circumcision is to bear a token in one's soul of God's intent to eternally redeem us. And again, as before, failure to maintain this covenant shall result in being cut off from the family of God.

0: just a conscious feel.
1: Brotherhood works that we're all very invested in is Apologetics Press. We love the work that they do there. They do so many good things. They just produced a study Bible in the last couple of years that has been a life changer for me as a minister, that answer questions about false doctrine, basically. And they take sections of scripture and they're handling those matters and trying to help people be able to look and see what the truth really is. And someone might say, well, what's apologetics anyway? And the word, according to the New Oxford Dictionary, is defined as a reasoned arguments or writings in justification of something. It's typically a theory or a religious doctrine. It pertains to religious matters more often than not. And so when we talk about that idea of apologetics, it becomes an important subject matter, because the number one question I think we've gotten away from asking people is proving why we believe what we believe. We're asked that all the time,
2: sure.
1: But perhaps we haven't done as good of a job making sure people can truly answer why they believe what they believe. I can ask a lot of people, why do you believe that steak is better than chicken? Why do you believe that this team is better than that team, or this store is better than that store? And we could go on and on about those types of arguments, and everybody can be right in their own opinion. You know, I mean, is there really one team that is better than the other that you have to root for because they're just the best? Is there really one store that's just so much better than all the others that you have to shop there because it's the best? You know, you can have a difference of opinion on those matters, and there's nothing wrong with that. But we start to talk about things that matter, right versus wrong. You can't really argue with a police officer. There's no real problem with the speed I'm going because you can't prove to me that it's wrong to go that speed. And he absolutely can. Look, here's the law.
2: Yeah.
1: And you start to get into matters that pertain to what is right versus what is wrong. And we become very easy to say, okay, this is what we think is the standard. It can't be different with the Bible then. You know, we have to look at the Bible and ask the same questions, handle it the same way. And the Bible tells us what is right, what is wrong. But the third question that usually comes to that, the question that comes to people's mind the most with that, I should say, is prove it.
2: Yeah.
1: Make me believe that it's right. Make me believe that it's wrong. And that's basically what we're trying to make sure we can do. And so when we say the word apologetics, someone might say gesundheit, you know, sorry that you just sneezed.
2: Right.
1: What's going on? But if someone wants to know what it is, you know, what would you do if someone basically said, Wayne, what in the world is apologetics and what does it mean?
2: The word apologetics comes from apologia, which literally means systematic argumentative discourse in defense. So there's three words there.
1: Right.
2: There's a systematic way to make an argument and defend.
1: Mm-hmm.
2: And that's what we do. Britannica defines it this way. In Christianity, the intellectual defense of the truth of the Christian religion, usually considered to be a branch of theology. It is literally, though, a defense of our faith. We're defending what we believe, like you've already stated. 1 Peter 3 and verse 15, sanctify the Lord God in your hearts. Be always ready to give a defense, literally an answer. That is our word, apologia, to everyone that asks you of the reason of the hope that is in you with meekness and fear. So what Peter says is you need to be ready to give an answer of why you have hope. Why is that? You know, and we should be able to answer that.
1: Right.
2: It doesn't mean that we can answer every question that somebody has. It doesn't mean that but we need to be studied so that
1: right.
2: We're prepared. But ultimately, he says you need to be able to give a defense of why you have hope, why there's hope within you. And so we need to be able to do that, to defend that position, to defend that the Bible is true. And so it includes, but not necessarily limited to. This is a broad area when you talk about apologetics, because you're defending any number of things that could be a Bible doctrine.
1: Mm-hmm.
2: would fall under that category. But just to name a few, obviously the first ones we typically think of are about creation,
1: right?
2: Maybe creation versus evolution, and that conversation. And so sometimes people just think that's it. But it's the answer to who is God, how we got the Bible, you know, what does it mean? We talk about the inspiration of the Bible and so forth. Who is Jesus? That would be part of that study as well. And so now we're talking about who is our Savior. You need to be able to defend why you have hope. So that really, in a nutshell, is what apologetics is. It's systematically defending why we have hope. And that would include all of the Bible topics that we find in Scripture.
1: I think about what John really was tasking the readers of his book, the Gospel account of John, to take away from the whole book. You know, usually when you read something that is informative, they don't tell you at the very end why it's informative. No, they're usually up front and say, for example, you know, we were taught in preaching school, at least I know I was, I know we didn't go at the same time, but we were taught to have a thesis statement. And that thesis statement is the second thing on your page. Yeah. After the title, you have the scripture you might be using, or we put text. Then underneath, that's the thesis. And you need to tell me where you're going in this outline. And as a writer of an outline, it helps to know, what am I trying to accomplish?
2: Right.
1: But John gives his thesis at the end of the book, after everybody has been reading and looking at things, and it's almost like he's saying, hey, in case you missed the theme, let me tell you what the theme is. And he says in John 20, verse 30 and 31, truly Jesus did many other signs in the presence of his disciples, which are not written in this book, but these are written that you may believe that Jesus is the Christ. So take it away from the Christian perspective for a moment. Average reader is supposed to be able to read this book and see the defense that John has made of Jesus as the Christ, and take away from it that he really is the Christ. John didn't come out and say, now in this apologetical study that we have taken together and examined, I have proven unequivocally that Jesus is the Christ, the Son of God. He says, no, look, I wrote a book about all of the wonderful things that Jesus accomplished. Not everything. Yeah. There's the books of the world can't contain them. But I wrote a book that would give you what is necessary to be able to believe what I have said. If I say, for example, that I believe X is the case, I have to back that up. Mm-hmm. If I say, you know, I'm a Steelers fan, if I say the Steelers are the best organization of all time, I have to bring facts out that prove that. We've gotten away from that in our world. We've gotten away from saying, here's what I believe, here's why I believe it, here are the facts to back it up. I can't just say, well, you know, the Steelers are the best team of all time. Why? They're the Steelers. Why wouldn't they be? That's not an answer.
2: Right.
1: That's not what John did. John didn't just say the first, I mean, think of how that could have read. John 1:1, Jesus is the Son of God. End of book. But he didn't do that. He said, look, let me give you the proof. Let me give you the facts, the evidence, and I'm not going to give you everything because the books of the world can't contain everything, but I'll give you the arguments that are the hardest to argue and get around with Jesus saying he's the Christ. And one of the things I love about the book of John, and I've mentioned this to you before, anytime I study a particular book, I fall in love with that book and it becomes my favorite book. One of the things that is always true, though, about my love for the book of John is how often Jesus is shown to be claiming who he is and what he is. Not just, I am the Son of God, but I am equal to God. And we'll talk about that a little bit later in this conversation, but John puts it right out there for everybody to see, a clear defense of Jesus as the Christ. And it is, by a lot of accounts, I know it's one of your favorite books and one of the books that is very well known to people, that's very well loved. We have one of the most famous verses of all time found in that book about God and Jesus. And if someone reads that book, they should be able to take away, this is the truth.
2: Right.
1: But people have started to shift away from just reading the Bible and believing it. And now they say basically, well, you can't prove this. This book, you know, it's a good story, but that's really all that it is. And they'll start to try to use examples and excuses of you know, what I call ticky-tack issues. For example, you know, one passage might say that there were 300 shekels of silver, you know, donated to the temple. And then another would say 30. Someone says, oh, you got an error there. And I almost always say, you ever gotten a prescription from a doctor and try to read it? That's not just means that the doctor didn't write that prescription. Maybe someone got a number wrong. Maybe it was 300 and another person said, that doesn't look like a zero there, so I think it's 30. Maybe it was just 30 and somebody accidentally hit the paper the wrong way and the guy goes, well, that looks like 300 to me. And they'll try to camp out in those and disprove this book. Yeah. And so when we talk about preaching apologetics, some people would say that it's not really a Bible issue. It's not really about the gospel. The gospel's the good news. Don't worry about all the other stuff. And they get bogged down in this mentality that we really shouldn't be spending time on these matters. And I think that's a misunderstanding of what apologetics truly is. It's not just, though Apologetics Press does a great job with this, it's not just the wacky subjects that might be out there that you wonder about, like transgenderism and all of these other things that you don't know because there's not a whole lot of info and they're going to write a big article about it that you can study. Apologetics is simply what you said. It's a defense.
2: Yeah.
1: So what would you do if someone says, is it really supposed to be a part of preaching the gospel? Do we really have to take apologetics and apply that in the church setting?
2: Can I just answer yes?
1: Sure.
2: I would go back to the verse read a moment ago, 1 Peter 3:15, because he says, you know, sanctify the Lord God in your hearts. You know, so he's writing to those who are Christians, mm-hmm. and he says, and you need to be ready to defend the reason that you have hope. And I'm right. paraphrasing that, but that, and do so with meekness and fear. Fear of who? Fear of God. Reverence for God. Meekness. Don't be boisterous about it. You know, be meek in your spirit. You know, blessed are the meek, Jesus would say. And he showed us how to do that, showed us how to live that kind of life. But it's a defense of the reason of the hope that you have in you. And the only reason that we have hope, in fact, is the idea that Jesus is our Savior.
1: Mm-hmm.
2: Who is Jesus?
1: Right.
2: I've got to dig in, and I've got to be able to find that. I've got to prove. He's the hope within you, is what Colossians 1:27 says. Christ, the hope within you. If he's the hope that I have, and Peter says that I've got to be able to defend why I have hope, mm-hmm. then I need to know more about Jesus. I need to find. Well, you mentioned the Gospel of John. You open the pages of John. Who is he? He's the very Son of God. Oh, and he created the worlds.
1: Right.
2: A direct connection to Genesis chapter 1,
1: right.
2: the creation. Now, what people typically will associate when you talk about apologetics is that they jump to the creation. So do we really need to talk about the God created the heavens and the earth and all things therein in 6 days and then rested on the seventh? Exodus 20, verse 11. Do we need to really spend all of our time talking about that? Well, no, but it is very well connected to the fact that Jesus is the very Son of God, and he is the Creator, mm-hmm. and by him all things consist and are held together,
1: right.
2: as we read earlier in Colossians 1, in another conversation. So the idea that the gospel is somehow completely separated from other Bible topics is really a farce, because you have, you know, the Bible is really, it's I know it's 66 books,
1: right.
2: but it has a continuity with it that is all about what we need to know from beginning to end. It is connected in a way that we see that the very same Godhead who is at work in the physical creation is Genesis chapter 1 is the very same God who is at work in the spiritual creation, Ephesians chapter 1. And so I need to know who he is. I need to know more about his character. I need to know about that thing, because he's gonna make part of that be the conversation, especially in the Colossian letter.
1: Right.
2: But in Ephesians chapter 1, you see the work of the Godhead. You see the Father's work in sending the Son. You see the Son sending the Spirit. You see all of that, how it unfolds in basically the first 14 verses of Ephesians chapter 1. That's the work of the Godhead. Godhead. I need to know more about the Godhead. Well, he was at work in the physical creation, Genesis.
1: Right.
2: It's all connected. And so to completely separate and say, we don't need to talk about that, is completely farce.
1: It's an oversimplification of the Bible. It's saying it can only be about, you know, salvation.
2: Yeah.
1: Okay, well, what about the people that say salvation's not the way that we say that it is? That's apologetics. It's a defense
2: right.
1: of that.
2: Yes.
1: So if you're going to say that it has to just give me Jesus, you're going to have an issue in just a minute here, because Jesus was involved in apologetics.
2: Right.
1: Much of the ministry that he performed was in answering misconceptions and answer. We even mentioned this in a previous conversation. Jesus is one of some of his most famous statements are, you've heard that it's been said.
2: Yeah.
1: He gives a teaching. But I say to you, here's what we meant.
2: Right.
1: And that's an apologetics of what they had always intended man to know. And yet I think about Timothy. And Timothy was instructed to be ready to answer falsehoods. In 2 Timothy 2, we usually just give verse 15 and talk about, you know, being diligent to present yourself approved to God, or, you know, studying to show them yourself approved, a worker who does not need to be ashamed, rightly dividing the word of truth. But Paul wrote that to Timothy for a reason. And you got to go back up to verse 14 and start there to really get the context of this. He says, remind them of these things, charging them before the Lord not to strive about words to no profit, to the ruin of the hearers. Be diligent to present yourself approved to God, a worker who does not need to be ashamed, rightly dividing the word of truth, and do what? Shun profane and idle babblings, for they will increase to more ungodliness, and their message will spread like cancer. Hymenaeus and Philetus are of this sort. So wait a minute. Not only is Timothy to study, he's to be able to handle, and Paul tells him, here are two people you need to be on the lookout for. Yeah. Hymenaeus and Philetus, be aware of these individuals. For what purpose? Profane and idle babblings. Yeah. Babblings that will increase to more ungodliness. And so therefore, if a teaching will take me away from God, it is absolutely necessary to defend that teaching. I need to defend the correct way is what I'm getting at here. I need to defend what is true, what is right. There were people in Jesus' time that were trying to equate him with someone else, trying to equate him as not the Father's son. He's not really the Messiah. He's just a good man, basically. And in fact, they were even at times, or they would say that, you know, there's no way that you're a good person because you have this power and it's not of God. And they accused Jesus at times of even being this individual that might have been involved in demon worship, with the mentality of working these miraculous powers. How did he get them? Were it not for the ability with demons and whatnot? And Jesus says very clearly in John 10 and verse 30, I and my Father are one. We're the same person. Basically, we are on the same playing field here. Yeah. I am equal with God. I am that I am. And he makes this statement to try to showcase to the people, I have the right to tell you how to live. I have the right to handle matters in regards to authority, because I have that authority. And I love John 1, 1 through 3, which you mentioned, where John's first statement, you know, you want to start off with a bang. And John starts off by saying, in the beginning was Jesus, basically.
0: Yeah.
1: And Jesus was with God and was God. We call him the Word, but that word is not capitalized there accidentally. It's not a typo that's been made. That's a show of deity.
0: Right.
1: And all things were made by him, Jesus. And without him was not anything made that was made. And he was the same in the beginning with God. He was with God. So I then know that what John starts off by saying is, let me introduce you to the main character of this story. That word became flesh and dwelt among us. Well, if that word was present in creation, had a say in how creation operated and worked and looked, he then has a right to govern that creation.
0: Right.
1: And to say, I want you to live this way. My dad's most famous for saying this that I know growing up, and you probably remember and know exactly what I'm about to say, which is, when you can make a universe, you can do whatever you want.
0: Yeah.
1: But until then, you need to bow and obey the one who can. And Jesus and God are the only individuals that I have found that can create something as intricate as all of the things that we're even seeing around us right now. All of the things that we have at our disposal, and things that are being done showcasing the power and mightiness of God. And if Jesus is capable of doing that, he's capable of saying, here's how I want you to live. Here's what I want you to do. Here's how I want you to be. And we sometimes buck up against that. And we have neglected to defend properly, I really believe, the word.
0: Yeah.
1: You want to look at why our world has gotten so crazy? I can tell you. I truly believe that in part, not all churches, but in part, it is that churches have stopped being concerned with apologetics, with defending the faith. We've gotten bogged down in matters that don't matter, talking about things that don't make any difference to the faith. And we have allowed those things to creep in and take us in other directions. But we've also at times basically been content to just operate in the shadows, basically, as a church. You know, let's just kind of stay behind enemy lines and let's just wait for the cavalry to come. The cavalry's not coming. And when the cavalry comes, it's to bring us home. We need to be fighting. We need to be on the front lines fighting this spiritual warfare. And the way to do that is by promoting these defenses, apologetics.
2: Right.
1: Jesus did that. He gave a defense proving that he was deity. Timothy was told to be ready to give a defense to answer falsehoods. And so we know this is not just something that God decided, hey, it's going to matter in the first century. It's not going to matter in 2021. And if anything, and you can, when I throw it back to you in just a second here, you can tell me if I'm wrong on this or not. But if anything, it seems like it matters even more now than it did back then, because back then you had people that were a lot more receptive. Even if they didn't believe, they would at least listen. I think about Paul with the example of the people that he talked to, and they basically said, come at a more convenient time. I'll hear you out, but I'm not necessarily going to believe you. And now we don't even have people that want to listen to us. And we have to be giving these defenses. But again, not just is it a question of people asking, do we really have to preach this as the gospel, as apologetics, you know, synonymous with gospel preaching? Some people would ask and say, is it really that important, or is it just one of those whole counsel of God fillers that we like to throw in there? That we have to preach it, so we're going to get up on Sunday and say, now we have to cover this, so let's get started. Let's get this out of the way. Well, what would you do if someone asked you that? Is apologetics that important of a subject, or is it just filler?
2: Well, I think it's very important. And one of the things that I remember in school learning was, you know, one of the first books we studied, obviously, was Genesis. There's a reason for that. But I remember our instructor teaching us and making the very point that this is the book of beginnings, and that's literally how it was translated from Bereshith in the beginning, taking those first statements. This is the beginning. This is how things began. And it's not necessarily exhaustive of every little detail and minute thing, but it does give us enough information so that we understand where things began.
1: Right.
2: It's not just filler. And so Genesis is literally a book of beginnings. I've got a couple things here. It's the beginning of heaven and earth, plant life, animal life, human culture, in other words, nation, races of people, agriculture, music, languages, so the arts, right? Family. The scheme of redemption is discussed there, Genesis chapter 3, because of sin. You have the first sin, the beginning of sin. You have the first sacrifice for sin. You have a chosen nation to bring about the Savior, the time you get to Genesis 12. I mean, all this is happening so fast. We had a flood in Genesis 6 through 9. And so by the time you get to chapter 12, you're looking at, one man who's going to father a nation, and that's through whom the Savior is going to come.
1: Right.
2: And so the rest of the Bible is kind of pinpointed through that family,
1: mm-hmm.
2: The family of Abraham and that promise given to him. And, then a chosen nation and so forth. You get down to Judah and, he's of the tribe of Judah. Well, that's also discussed in the book of Genesis, Genesis 49:10. And so all the way through, we're looking at, but these things began here in the beginning, there in Genesis.
1: Right.
2: And so it's not just filler. These are things that are the very foundation, really, of Christianity.
1: Right.
2: It's not just a matter of something that's just added. So, we have a little bit of information about the beginning. Oh, well, that's great. That doesn't really matter a whole lot. And
1: right.
2: I've had brethren tell me, why does it matter, whether or not these were six literal 24-hour days?
1: Right.
2: Why does it matter about that, those kind of details, can we blend science and the idea of science and biblical creation, and we discuss those things, and then they, when you start talking about it, well, it really doesn't matter, so people are interested in it,
1: right?
2: But then when you start talking about it, then you get questions like this, well, does this really matter? Is this really what we need? But you start going against what they've been taught and what they've been taught in most public school settings, honestly. And so as far as evolution and things like that, and so those things work directly against God.
1: Right.
2: And God has given us his word, and it is the foundation and the beginning that we follow.
1: Yeah, and when we talk about apologetics, we're not talking about defending whether Adam had a belly button or not.
2: Right.
1: We're not talking about these matters that are scrupulous.
0: Yeah.
1: We're talking
0: or curiosity.
1: Or even, yeah, curiosity, scrupulous matters. You know, Paul, when he talked about scruples, for example, he left that up for interpretation of if it offends your conscience, then you don't need to do it. If I know that it offends your conscience, I don't need to make you do it.
0: Right.
1: I don't need to put you in a situation to do it. And that's pretty cut and dry. But he never came out and said, you know, meat offered to idols, that person's wrong for not wanting to eat that, and you need to convince him of that. He said, no, let them alone, basically. So we're not talking about trying to convince someone of a position where we have no Bible authority to convince them of that position.
0: Right.
1: Whether Adam had a belly button is that matter of curiosity. Who cares?
0: Right.
1: Why does it matter? It shouldn't have to. We are talking about defending the faith, defending the truth, defending what will keep us or take us to heaven. And we have to defend against the things that will keep us and defend hardly for the things that will take us. But I want to kind of close in 2 Peter chapter 1, verses 3 through 10, because we're talking here about an individual that is helping us look through all of these matters. And we think about Jude chapter 3, Jude 1, 3, of course, where we're talking about earnestly contending for the faith.
0: Mm-hmm.
1: You know, and in fact, that same book talks about some people you save, you know, with compassion, you're nice to them and you're trying to help them understand, and other people you save as if you're pulling them out of a fire.
0: Right.
1: You save with fear. If I see you walking into fire, I don't say, hey, Wayne, you might want to get out of there.
0: Hey, buddy.
1: Hey, man, just come on over here. I'm basically going to scream or even grab and throw you back and say, hey, man, watch out.
0: Right.
1: You know, we're trying to be conscious of the situation. And in Peter's writings, 2 Peter 1, verses 3 through 10, he says, his divine power has given to us all things that pertain to life and godliness through the knowledge of him who called us by glory and virtue, by which, verse 4, have been given to us exceedingly great and precious promises, that through these you may be partakers of the divine nature, having escaped the corruption that is in the world through lust. But also for this reason, giving all diligence, do what? Add to your faith virtue, to virtue knowledge, to knowledge self-control, to self-control perseverance, to perseverance godliness, to godliness brotherly kindness, to brotherly kindness love. For if these things are yours and abound, you will neither be barren nor unfruitful in the knowledge of our Lord Jesus Christ. For he who lacks these things is short-sighted, even to blindness, and has forgotten that he is cleansed, been cleansed from his old sins. Therefore, brethren, be even more diligent to make your call and election sure.
0: Yeah.
1: For if you do these things, you will never stumble. So God says, not only do you need to have biblical qualities, you need to be ready to make sure.
0: Yeah.
1: And let people know that you are dead fast, hard set in what you believe, and that it is the truth. And you're going to fight for that because you've been given all things that pertain to life and godliness. What we haven't been given, we didn't ask this as a question, but it's just the truth. There's no need to fight over it. There's no need to worry about it. Let some things just be, hey man, we'll agree to disagree, we'll still be brothers, and we'll move on. If we start to do that, we're going to act like certain things are apologetics when they're not. We're going to act like certain things deserve a defense when there's no biblical defense for them. God expects us to read his word, see what's in it, apply it to our lives, and when someone questions it, like you mentioned, be able to say, here's why I believe. I am ready to give that defense. And if we're not more prepared here in 2021 and beyond, the church will just become harder and harder to defend because the people will be ill-prepared.
0: True.
3: 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Here at GBN, the greatest compliment that we can ever receive is for someone to say, you know, Cameron, your program made me open up my Bible and see what it says. And when you think about that, if we have come into your home via television or the internet and we've called you to open your Bible, that is a wonderful thing. And we are glad that you're reading along and studying the Bible with us. We seek to glorify God, not ourselves. We know that we are all unworthy and unprofitable servants doing what we ought to, as Luke 17, 8 through 10 says. We are here to serve you and simply to try to help you learn more about the Bible. 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
1: The first epistle of Paul the Apostle to the Thessalonians, the King James Version. 1 Thessalonians chapter 1. Paul and Silvanus and Timotheus unto the church of the Thessalonians, which is in God the Father and in the Lord Jesus Christ. Grace be unto you and peace from God our Father and the Lord Jesus Christ. We give thanks to God always for you all, making mention of you in our prayers, remembering without ceasing your work of faith and labor of love and patience of hope in our Lord Jesus Christ in the sight of God and our Father, knowing, brethren, beloved, your election of God. For our gospel came not unto you in word only, but also in power and in the Holy Ghost and in much assurance, as ye know what manner of men we were among you for your sake. And ye became followers of us and of the Lord, having received the word in much affliction with joy of the Holy Ghost, so that ye were ensamples to all that believe in Macedonia and Achaia. For from you sounded out the word of the Lord, not only in Macedonia and Achaia, but also in every place your faith to Godward is spread abroad, so that we need not to speak anything. For they themselves show of us what manner of entering in we had unto you, and how ye turned to God from idols to serve the living and true God, and to wait for his Son from heaven, whom he has raised from the dead, even Jesus, which delivered us from the wrath to come.

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Mercury is the smallest planet in our solar system. In many ways, it appears similar to our nightly companion, the Moon. Visually, Mercury has a rocky body, heavily cratered, and it lacks any visible atmosphere, which is strikingly similar to our Moon. But Mercury is a planet of extremes, existing in its own unique place in our solar system. Being the innermost planet in the solar system, Mercury orbits at an average distance of 37 million miles from the Sun. At this distance, Mercury has the largest orbital speed of any planet, racing around the Sun at an average speed of over 105,000 miles per hour. Earth, in comparison, moves at a speed of about 65,000 miles per hour. With a much smaller orbit than Earth, Mercury completes one full orbit around the Sun in only 88 days. As Mercury travels around the Sun, it also spins on its axis, like Earth does. However, Mercury has a stable resonance between its orbital speed and its rotation speed. This spin-orbit resonance means that Mercury's orbit and rotation have a fixed relationship, resulting in Mercury spinning on its axis

3 times for every 2 trips around the sun. This interesting scenario means that although Mercury completes 1 spin rotation on its axis in 59 days, it actually takes 176 days to complete 1 solar cycle from sunrise to the next sunrise. This results in 1 solar day on Mercury actually lasting 2 Mercury years. While this extreme situation of days being longer than years is fine for the barren world of Mercury, it would be completely disastrous for life on Earth. Now, another extreme consequence of being so close to the sun is that Mercury receives about 7 times the intensity of sunlight and solar radiation than Earth does at our distance. The intense levels of sunlight, compounded by the extreme lengths of daytime and nighttime, cause some of the most drastic temperature differences in all the solar system. The temperature reaches a blistering 840 degrees Fahrenheit on the daytime side, yet at the same time on the nighttime side, the temperature is a frigid minus 275 degrees Fahrenheit. Along with the intensity of sunlight, Mercury's proximity to the sun also means that it is bathed in the intense radiation and high-energy particles that are streaming out from the sun in the solar wind. Without the protection of a thick ozone layer or ionosphere, and having only an extremely weak magnetic field, Mercury is assaulted with levels of radiation that would eradicate any life. Once thought to be a completely barren and boring world, Mercury has shown that it still holds some amazing wonders of its own. For example, the possibility of a hot, molten interior and the persistence of a thin atmosphere restrict theories of any long evolutionary age to its history. When we look at Mercury, we see a unique planet existing in its own stable role in our solar system, characterized by planetary extremes. As one of the hottest places in our solar system, the day is hotter than the inside of an oven and the night colder than any place on Earth. The atmosphere on Mercury is by far the thinnest of any planet, barely measurable above the vacuum of space. With essentially no atmosphere, no water, and no way to escape the extreme hot and cold, Mercury could not sustain human life. God did not design Mercury to be our nurturing home, but He did with Earth.

Welcome to a time of Bible readings and hymns with your host, David Kenny, of the Wadsworth Church of Christ on West Good Avenue in Wadsworth, Ohio.

1 Thessalonians chapter 2. For yourselves, brethren, know our interest in unto you, that it was not in vain. But even after that we had suffered before, and were shamefully entreated, as ye know, at Philippi, we were bold in our God to speak unto you the gospel of God with much contention. For our exhortation was not of deceit, nor of uncleanness, nor in guile, but as we were allowed of God to put in trust with the gospel, even so we speak, not as pleasing men, but God, which trieth our hearts. For neither at any time used we flattering words, as ye know, nor a cloak of covetousness, God is witness, nor of men sought we glory, neither of you, nor yet of others, when we might have been burdensome as the apostles of Christ. But we were gentle among you, even as a nurse cherisheth her children. So being affectionately desirous of you, we were willing to have imparted unto you, not the gospel of God only, but also our own souls, because ye were dear unto us. For remember, brethren, our labor and travail, for laboring night and day, because we would not be chargeable unto any of you, we preached unto you the gospel of God. Ye are witnesses, and God also, how holy and justly and unblameably we behaved ourselves among you that believe. As ye know, how we exhorted and comforted and charged every one of you, as a father doth his children, that ye would walk worthy of God, who hath called you unto his kingdom and glory. For this cause also thank we God without ceasing, because when ye received the word of God, which ye heard of us, ye received it not as the word of men, but as it is in truth the word of God, which effectually worketh also in you that believe. For ye, brethren, became followers of the churches of God, which in Judea are in Christ Jesus. For ye also have suffered like things of your own countrymen, even as they have of the Jews, who both killed the Lord Jesus and their own prophets, and have persecuted us, and they please not God, and are contrary to all men, forbidding us to speak to the Gentiles that they might be saved, to fill up their sins always, for the wrath is come upon them to the uttermost. But we, brethren, being taken from you for a short time in presence, not in heart, endeavored the more abundantly to see your face with great desire. Wherefore we would have come unto you, even I, Paul, once and again, but Satan hindered us. For what is our hope, or joy, or crown of rejoicing? Are not even ye in the presence of our Lord Jesus Christ at his coming? For ye are our glory and joy.

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1: When the moonlight glows, it glows around.
2: The question, who is Jesus, is not as simple as it seems,
3: right?
2: Because there's so much to unpack. But we do have an issue in the world of people saying, okay, yeah, in theory, Jesus is just as great as Santa Claus. He's a great story. He helps children behave, but that's really it. There, you know, Santa's not this, and Jesus isn't the same thing as Santa. How do we prove that Jesus is a real being? What would you do if someone asked for proof?
3: Well, there's extra biblical proof. We have the writings from the first century of historians. If all we have and people were to take the Bible and just say, look at it from a historical document, there is much proof about who he was associated with and all of that, and coming before Pilate and all of that well documented as well. And so those are things that I think are key when you look at, we can go outside the Bible to see evidence that, yes, he was a real man.
4: Is it possible to be a Christian and to tell someone else that they're wrong? I mean, is that Christ-like, to tell someone else that they're wrong about something? Well, let's think about it. To be Christ-like is to be like Christ. So why don't we just look at an example using Jesus? In Matthew chapter 22, the Sadducees came to Jesus and they asked him a question. They were trying to trick him, and, you know, many people tried to trick Jesus. It never really worked out that well for him. But in verse 29, Jesus answered and said to them, the Sadducees, "You are mistaken, not knowing the scriptures nor the power of God." Now, that Greek word there for mistaken, it means you're in error. Jesus told them, "You all are in error, you're wrong." And why did Jesus say that they were wrong? Well, because they didn't know the scriptures or the power of God. Believe it or not, Jesus did show us it's actually Christ-like to tell someone that they're wrong if your motive is coming from a place of love and you're trying to point them back to God's truth. In fact, Proverbs chapter 9, verses 8 and 9, and Proverbs is a book of wisdom, the scripture says this: "Do not correct a scoffer, lest he hate you, but rebuke a wise man, and he will love you. Give instruction to a wise man, and he will still be wiser. Teach a just man, and he will increase in learning." What this means is that people who want to know the truth, they'll actually love you if you help them to understand that they've been misled. Jesus, after all, said that we could know the truth and that the truth would set us free, John 8:32. But Jesus also warned us about false prophets who would come to us in sheep's clothing, but inwardly it says they were ravening wolves. So how can you know if what you're being taught is actually the truth or if it's not? Well, how about this passage? 1 John 4:1. It says this: "Beloved, do not believe every spirit, but test the spirits whether they are of God, because many false prophets have gone out into the world." Or what about this one? 2 Peter chapter 3 and verse 16, where Peter says that some of what Paul has written to us is hard to understand, which the untaught and unstable twist to their own destruction, as do the rest of the scriptures. You know, isn't that what the devil did when he tempted Jesus? If you remember in Matthew chapter 4, he quoted scripture, he just twisted it a little bit. And people still do the same thing today. So how do you know who or what to trust? Well, you could do what the Bereans did. In Acts chapter 17 and verse 11, it says that these, speaking of the people of Berea, were more noble and fair-minded than those in Thessalonica, in that they received the word with all readiness and they searched the scriptures daily to find out whether these things were so. Now, I don't know if you remember this, but who was preaching and teaching these people in Berea? Well, if you look in Acts 17, it was the Apostle Paul. This is the same apostle who was inspired by the Holy Spirit, and these people actually checked Paul's teachings against the scriptures to see if what he was saying was true. And God, through inspiration, called these people noble. You know, that word noble can mean a few things. With regards to your birth, it can mean that you were born into a highly respected family, a well-known family. Or if it's referring to your personality, it can mean having or showing the fine personal qualities or high moral principles and ideals. You know, that word noble was even the name for a gold coin in the 1300s because it was of such high quality and value. So what about you? Do you want to be a noble person? Are you willing to test what you've been taught against the Bible to see if it's actually truth? Or is there even the slightest chance of possibility that you could have been misled at some point in time with your life? If you're up for it, please send us a message, and we would love to help you study God's Word here at the Gospel Broadcasting Network.

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1: Ladies and gentlemen, thank you very much for being a part of the Fountain of Life program. We trust that as we study the Bible together that it will be beneficial to you. My name is Larry Acuff. I am the preacher for the Lithia Springs Church of Christ in Lithia Springs, Georgia. Now, you may not know where Lithia Springs is, but it is a suburb of the Atlanta area. And if you're in our area, we would be delighted to have you visit with us. 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Always include the zip code if possible, please. And we're going to send you lesson number one. 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We will grade it, send it back to you, along with lesson number two and a nice certificate of completion. So let me encourage you. 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Turn your Bible. 1 Corinthians chapter 16 and verse number 13. There are two words there, stand fast. Now here's what Paul said. 1 Corinthians 16:13. Watch ye, stand fast in the faith, quit ye like men, be strong. Now let me just point out the term stand fast. What does stand fast mean? Well, ladies and gentlemen, it just simply means that, you know, the Bible talks about those who are tossed to and fro and carried about by every wind of doctrine, by the sleight of men and cunning craftiness whereby they lie in wait to deceive. Standing fast means that I have a firm stand on the Holy Bible. All Scripture given by inspiration of God is profitable for doctrine, for reproof, for correction, for instruction in righteousness, that the man of God might be perfect, thoroughly furnished. And so when you and I, unto every good work. So what we're looking at today is standing fast. Go with me to the book of 1 Peter, chapter number 5, verses 8 and 9. This is what the Bible says. Be sober, be vigilant, because your adversary, the devil, is a roaring lion, walketh about seeking whom he may devour. Now notice what he says in verse number 9, whom resist steadfast in the faith, knowing that the same afflictions are accomplished in your brethren that are in the world. Be sober, be vigilant. Your adversary, the devil, is a roaring lion, walketh about seeking whom he may devour. Ladies and gentlemen, you and I must stand firm on what the Bible teaches us. The Bible is the Word of God. All Scripture, again, given by inspiration of God. The Bible tells us in the book of Peter, holy men of God spake as they were moved by the Holy Spirit. Go with me. Ephesians chapter number 6. Paul writes to the church at Ephesus. I think these verses will help us to remain strong and faithful to the will of God. Now listen to what Paul said. Paul writes to the Ephesian brethren. He said, finally, my brethren, be strong in the Lord and the power of his might. Put on the whole armor of God. Now what's it? That you may be able to stand against the wiles of the devil. We wrestle not, he said, against flesh and blood, but against principalities, against powers, against the rulers of the darkness of this world, against spiritual wickedness in high places. He said, wherefore take unto you the whole armor of God, that you may be able, now watch this other word, to withstand in the evil day, and having done all, to stand. Now, do you see what Paul is saying? You stand, having done all to stand. Now, verse 14 says of Ephesians 6, stand there again. We have this steadfast stand. He says, therefore, having your loins girt about with truth, having on the breastplate of righteousness, and your feet shod with the preparation of the gospel of peace. Then he said, above all, taking the shield of faith, wherewith you shall be able to quench all the fiery darts of the wicked. Take the helmet of salvation and the sword of the Spirit, which is the word of God, praying always with all prayer and supplication in the Spirit, and watching thereunto with all perseverance and supplication for all saints. Now, what is Paul saying to us, folks? He's saying that we put on the armor of God that you may be able to, listen, there are darts of the wicked. And so as you and I, we've got several things that I want you to look at with me today as we think about standing fast. Now, number one is this, ladies and gentlemen. Stand fast in the doctrine of salvation. Now, Galatians chapter 1, verses 6 through 10. Paul said, I marvel that you are so soon removed from him that called you unto the grace of Christ unto another gospel. He said, which is not another, but there be some that trouble you and would pervert the gospel of Christ. But though we or an angel from heaven preach any other gospel unto you than that which we have preached unto you, let him be accursed. As we said before, so say I now again, if any man preach any gospel unto you than that which you have received, let him be accursed. For do I now, Paul said, persuade men or God, or do I seek to please men? He said, for if I yet please men, I should not be the servant of Christ. You and I must stand for doctrine. I have heard those folks, they'll say, well, Brother Acuff, oh, you don't need to worry about doctrine. You just need to preach the love of God. Surely we would need to preach the love of God. But ladies and gentlemen, there are teachings, there are doctrines. For an example, when we stand fast in the doctrine of salvation, the Bible is very clear on what a man must do in order to be saved. The Bible is clear on that. The Bible teaches us that man is lost because of sin. In Romans chapter number 3, all unrighteousness is sin. The Bible tells us in Romans that the wages of sin is death, but the gift of God is eternal life. The Bible says all have sinned and come short of the glory of God. The Bible says there's none righteous, no, not one. Man is separated from God because of sin. So what is the doctrine of salvation? Our Lord Jesus Christ, the Bible says, came into the world to save sinners. Paul said, of whom I'm chief. The Bible teaches us, Jesus said, I came to seek and to save those which are lost. Luke 19, verse 10. And so man is separated from God because of sin. Isaiah 59 says, behold, the Lord's hand is not shortened that cannot reach, neither is his ear heavy that cannot hear, but your sin has separated between you and God. So man is separated from God. So what we must do is stand fast in the doctrine of salvation. Now, when we think about standing fast in the doctrine of salvation, what are we talking about? We're talking about the plan of salvation. Man, how is a man saved, folks? He hears the word of God. Faith comes by hearing, and hearing by the word of God. It does not come by a direct operation of the Holy Spirit. There are those who are, well, as soon as the Spirit hit, no, ladies and gentlemen. Romans 10:17 says, so then faith comes by hearing, and hearing by the word of God. Now remember our point, stand fast in the doctrine of salvation, that you and I must hear the word of God. In the book of Acts, for an example, there's example after example. When men are lost, it wasn't the Spirit, it wasn't an angel that told them what to do to be saved. What? It was Peter. It was the apostles. These men preached the gospel. Why? Because faith comes by hearing, and hearing by the word of God. And then, upon hearing the word of God, the Bible teaches us that we must believe in Jesus as the Son of God. Without faith, the Bible said, it is impossible to please God. For he that cometh to God must believe that he is, and that he is a rewarder of them that diligently seek him. So you and I, we believe in Jesus as so we hear the word of God. We believe in Jesus as the Son of God. We change our life by repentance. On the day of Pentecost, in Acts chapter number 2, these people had crucified the Son of God. Peter, standing up with 11, lifted up his voice and said, "You men of Judea and all ye that dwell in Jerusalem, be this known to you and hearken to my words." They accused them of being drunk. He said, "They're not drunk. But this is that which was spoken by the prophet Joel, that I will pour out of my spirit on that day. Jesus of Nazareth," he said, "a man approved of God among you by miracles and wonders and signs, which God did by him in the midst of you, as you yourselves also know." He said, "You have with wicked hands crucified the Son of God." Now, when they heard this, the Bible says they were pricked in their hearts. They cried out to Peter and the rest of the apostles, "Men and brethren, what shall we do?" Now, watch this. "Then Peter said unto them, Repent. Repent and be baptized, every one of you, in the name of Jesus Christ, for the remission of your sins, and you shall receive the gift of the Holy Ghost." So a man hears the word of God. He believes in Jesus as the Son of God. Then he changes his life by repentance. Luke 13:3 and verse 5 says, "I tell you nay, but except you repent, you shall all likewise perish." The Bible says, with the heart man believe in the righteousness, with the mouth confession is made of salvation. So you believe in Jesus. Ladies and gentlemen, upon that faith in Christ, you change your life by repentance. And then you confess Christ before men. The Bible says, "Whosoever therefore shall confess me before men, him will I confess before my Father which is in heaven." The Bible says again, we quoted this a minute ago, Romans 10, 9 and 10, "With the heart man believe in the righteousness, and with the mouth confession is made unto salvation." Let me give you an example. Acts chapter number 8, the Ethiopian eunuch had been taught by Philip. The Bible said he began the same scripture, and he preached unto him Jesus. As they went on their way, they came to a certain water. And the eunuch said, "See, here is water. What doth hinder me to be baptized?" Philip said, "If thou," watch this, "believest, thou mayest." He said, "I believe Jesus Christ is the Son of God." They commanded the chariot to stand still. They both went down the water, both Philip and the eunuch, and he baptized him. What did he say? He confessed, "I believe Jesus Christ is the Son of God." We hear the word of God. We believe in Jesus as the Son of God. We change our life by repentance. We confess Christ before men, and we're baptized into Christ for the remission of our sins. The Bible says, "Shall we continue in sin that grace may abound?" God forbid. Romans chapter 6 tells us, "How shall we that are dead to sin live any longer therein? Know ye not that so many of us as were baptized into Jesus Christ were baptized into his death? Therefore we're buried with him by baptism into death, that like as Christ was raised up from the dead by the glory of the Father, even so we also should walk in newness of life. For if we've been planted together in the likeness of his death, we shall be also in the likeness of his resurrection." So ladies and gentlemen, look at this. Stand fast in the doctrine of salvation. The Bible teaches us what to do to be saved. And so therefore, you and I stand fast in this. Now let me give you a second point that I want you to see today. Stand fast in the denial of self. Now in Galatians 2 and verse number 20, the Bible says, listen to what the Bible, "I am crucified with Christ. Nevertheless, I live, yet not I, but Christ liveth in me, and the life I now live in the flesh," he said, "I live by the faith of the Son of God who loved me and gave himself for me." Denial of self. Now, look at what Paul writes to these Galatian brethren. Paul said, "I am crucified with Christ. I'm crucified." He said, "But I live, yet not I, but," now listen to this, "Christ liveth in me. And the life I now live in the flesh, I live by the faith of the Son of God who loved me and gave himself for me. Now, I want you to see something here. Notice that he said, I'm crucified. Here's 1, 2, 3, 4, 5, 6, 7, 8, 9, at least 9 times in one verse, he talks about I or me. I have to do this. So, ladies and gentlemen, we must stand fast in the denial of the world. Folks, you think about this. Stand fast in the denial of self. We've got to follow. Now, let me give you a good Bible example of this. Go with me to the book of Luke, chapter number 14, verses 25 through verse number 33. The Bible, there was a multitude that followed our Lord and with him, and they turned and they said, here's what they said to the Lord. Or he said, if any man is going to come to me, look at what he said. Hate not his father, his mother, his wife, his children, his brothers, his sisters, and listen to this, his own life also. He said, unless he hates them, he cannot be mine. Now somebody said, well, I got to hate my... No, what he's saying, Christ must be first. These others, they're in the background. Like, oh yes, we love our mothers and dads. We love our children. We love our wives. But Jesus said, you must love me more. You must love me first. Now go with me to verse number 27 of Luke 14. Whosoever doth not bear his cross and come after me cannot be my disciple. For which of you, now he gives an illustration. He said, which of you intending to build a tower, sitteth not down first and counteth the cost, whether he have sufficient to finish it? Lest happily, he said, after he hath laid the foundation and he's not able to finish it, and all that behold it begin to mock him, saying, you know, this man began to build and was none able to finish. Or he said, what king going to war? He's going to first down and he's going to calculate, what am I going to be able to do? You know what? So likewise, Jesus said, whosoever he be of you that forsaketh not all that he hath cannot be my disciple. Folks, we must deny ourselves. We must put Christ first. It is not I, the Bible said. Paul said, not I, but Christ liveth in me. And the life I now live, I live by the faith of the Son of God who loved me and gave himself for me. So what are we saying? We're saying that we stand fast, ladies and gentlemen, in the doctrine of salvation. We stand fast in the denial of self. Let me give you a third thing. We stand fast, ladies and gentlemen, in dedication to the Scriptures. Now, I want you, in Galatians chapter 3 and verse number 11, there was a problem. Let me go to verse 11, then we'll explain this. The Bible says, but that no man is justified by the law in the sight of God. It is evident, for the just shall live by faith. Now, I want you to look at that phrase. Paul, these Galatian brethren, Paul said, I marvel you are so soon removed from him that called you under the grace of Christ unto another gospel, which is not another, but there be some that trouble you and would pervert the gospel of Christ. Paul, he points out to them in Galatians chapter number 3, and verse, those of you, he said, who are justified in Galatians 3, by the law you're fallen from grace. So in Galatians 3, verse number 11, but that no man is justified by the law. That's the Old Testament law in the sight of God. We must stand fast in dedication, ladies and gentlemen, to the Holy Word of God. Now let me read this for you. And I'm sure you've heard this before. 2 Timothy chapter 3, verses 16 and 17. All Scripture is given by the inspiration of God, is profitable for doctrine, for reproof, for correction, for instruction in righteousness, that the man of God might be perfect, thoroughly or completely furnished unto every good work or unto all good works. The Bible, the Holy Bible. Let me give you another passage of Scripture found in Hebrews 4, verse number 12. Here's what Paul writes to the Hebrews. He said, for the word of God is quick and powerful, sharper than any two-edged sword, piercing even to the dividing asunder of soul and spirit, and of the joints and marrow, and is a discerner of the thoughts and intents of the heart. The Bible says, holy men of God spake as they were moved by the Holy Spirit. The word of God, ladies and gentlemen, is quick. That means it's alive. The word of God is alive and powerful. Paul writes to Timothy, and he said, Timothy, I charge thee therefore before God and the Lord Jesus Christ, who shall judge the quick and the dead at his appearing in his kingdom. Now, well, listen to what he said. Preach the word. Be instant in season, out of season. Reprove, rebuke, and exhort with all longsuffering and doctrine. For the time will come when men will not endure sound doctrine, but after their own lust shall they heap to themselves teachers having itching ears. They shall turn their ears from the truth and shall be turned to fables. Ladies and gentlemen, it is the word of God that we must stand fast in the scriptures. Let me take you to the book of Revelation, chapter number 20, verses 11 through 15. Paul, or John, writing, said, I saw a great white throne, and him that sat upon it, from whose face the earth and the heavens fled away, and there was found no place for them. I saw the dead, he said, small and great, stand before God. Now watch this. And the books were opened, and another book was opened, which is the book of life. And the dead were judged out of the things that were written in the books according to their works. The sea gave up the dead that was in it. Death and hell delivered up the dead that were in them. And they were judged, every man according to his works. And the dead, who were cast into those who had not done the will of God, cast into the lake of fire. My friend, listen to this. This Holy Bible is given to us by God. 1640 men over a period of 1600 years in three different languages have given us the Holy Bible. The Bible says that you and I will stand before God in the day of judgment, and the books are going to be open. Ladies and gentlemen, you're not going to stand before Larry Acuff. I'm not going to be your judge. I am only a vessel to preach the gospel to you. The Bible says we all must appear before the judgment seat of Christ to give an account of the things done in the body according to that he hath done, whether it be good or bad. These books, the scriptures, are going to be open. Now let me ask you a question. Have you and I obeyed the gospel according to the scripture? We talked about that earlier in this lesson. We heard the word of God, believe in Jesus as the Son of God. We change our life by repentance. We confess him before men. We baptize into Christ for the remission of our sins. And then we continued steadfastly. And we'll talk about that in a minute. The point I want you and I to see, ladies and gentlemen, is stand fast in the Holy Bible and in the Scriptures. Because in the day of judgment, ladies and gentlemen, Larry Acuff, this book is going to be opened, and I'm going to be judged. In the book of Matthew, chapter number 25, there's an interesting statement there. Actually, it gives three illustrations of the judgment. Christ is going to judge. There's five virgins, wise, and five foolish virgins. Foolish ones, they were not ready. There was then, in the second kind of section of Matthew 25, there was the five, the two, and the one talent man. Ladies and gentlemen, and then in Matthew chapter 25, at about verse 30, in the third section of Matthew 25, when the Son of Man shall come in all of his glory and all of his holy, he'll sit on the throne of his glory. There shall be gathered together all nations. He'll separate them one from another as a shepherd divides the sheep from the goat. He'll place the sheep on the right hand and the goats on the left hand. My question is this, where will I be on that day? I was hungry and you fed me, he said to those on the right hand. I was thirsty, you gave me drink. I was naked and you clothed me. I was sick and you visited. I was in prison, you came to me. Well, Lord, when did we see you in these? What am I saying to you? All right, ladies and gentlemen, the Bible, the Word of God. Now, let me give you a fourth thing that I want you to think about. We've stand fast, ladies and gentlemen, in the salvation of the Bible. We stand fast, ladies and gentlemen, in the Holy Scriptures. We stand fast in God's will. Now let me give you another one. Stand fast in the desire to serve. Think about that. Do you and I have the desire to serve? And I want you to look at what Galatians chapter number 4 and verse number 18 tells us. The Bible says it is good, oh, I love this, to be zealously affected always in a good thing, not only when I am present with you. Paul said it's good to do what? To be zealously affected. Go with me to the book of 1 Corinthians chapter 7 and verse number 22. The Bible says, for he that is called in the Lord, being a servant. Am I a servant? Is the Lord's freeman. Likewise, also he that is called being free is Christ's servant. If you and I go back to the Old Testament, there are so many interesting passages in the Old Testament. For an example, Deuteronomy 34, verse 5, the Bible says, so Moses, now watch this, the servant of the Lord died there in the land of Moab, the servant. In Luke chapter number 12, verses 35 through verse 33, the Bible says, blessed are those servants whom the master, when he comes, will find watching. Isn't that interesting? If you go to the book of Joshua, the Bible talks about Joshua was a servant. Joshua 1, Joshua 24. Go to John 13. The Bible says it's talking to us about being a servant of God. We can go to Matthew. Now let me give you the last thing in this lesson today. Stand fast in departing from sin. In the book of Galatians, chapter number 5, the works of the flesh are manifest, which are these, verses 19 through 23. Adultery, fornication, uncleanness, lasciviousness, idolatry, witchcraft, hatred, variance, emulation, wrath, strife, sedition, heresies, envyings, murders, drunkenness, revelings, and such like. He said, of which I tell you before, as I've told you in time past, they which do such things shall not inherit the kingdom of God. Ladies and gentlemen, you and I must stand fast in Christianity. Let me give you a sixth one. We don't have time to discuss it. Stand fast in the determination to be supportive of each other. Galatians 6, verse 2, the Bible says, bear you one another's burdens and so fulfill the law of Christ. So what we're looking at, folks, we're looking at standing fast. Standing fast in salvation. Standing fast in the Word of God, standing fast as a servant, standing fast in being supportive, standing fast in all that we do every day. Ladies and gentlemen, I want to go to heaven, and I want you to go to heaven. In order to do that, you and I must submit ourselves to the will of God. We must determine that I am going to do what God wants me to do. I'm going to obey the gospel. I'm going to be faithful. I'm going to serve Him. I'm going to follow in His footsteps. And we thank you very much for being a part of our program today. May God bless you.

Today we want to continue our study in Colossians, a letter for us as much as it was for those of the first century, just as needful and relevant today as ever before. Paul commended the church at Colossae for their faithfulness to Christ and reminded them that Christ is over all, that he is everything. And he also warned them to beware of false teachers who might deceive them into thinking anything different. We don't want to substitute anything for the gospel of Jesus Christ. Today, we consider what Paul goes on to say in Colossians chapter 3, verses 1 through 4, how he speaks of Christ as our life. Stay tuned. We'll be back in just a moment.

I hope you have your Bible this morning and you're looking with us in Colossians chapter 3, where the Apostle Paul speaks of Christ as our life. He is life, the source of life, the life giver. Not just a part of our life, but he is our life. Paul puts it this way in his letter to the Philippians, "For me to live is Christ, and to die is gain." Christ is what our life is all about. What is the argument for that? Let's notice what the Apostle Paul teaches us here in Colossians chapter 3. The first thing I want you to see is that this idea that Christ is our life is based upon our conversion to Christ. Look at verse number 1. "If then you were raised with Christ, seek those things which are above, where Christ is sitting at the right hand of God." Paul reminds those of us who are Christians, you were raised with Christ. In fact, he says in verse number 3, "For you died." He's talking about our baptism into Christ. This is something that he had mentioned earlier in Colossians chapter 2 and verse number 12. Look what it says. "Buried with him in baptism, in which you also were raised with him through faith in the working of God who raised him from the dead." You see, baptism is not just getting wet. It's dying to the old life of sin. It's being raised to a new life. You cannot be raised the same person as you were buried. There must be a difference. Yes, baptism is becoming united to Christ. Let me read to you from Romans, the 6th chapter, where the Apostle Paul reminds us of our baptism and the significance of it. Here he says, "Or do you not know that as many of us as were baptized into Christ Jesus were baptized into his death?" You were baptized into Christ Jesus. It's your marriage ceremony to Christ. You made a forever commitment to him. As the bride of Christ, we submit to him. We strive to please him in everything because he loved us and he gave himself for us. Ephesians chapter 5, verse 22 to 25. So the argument is that we've been converted to Jesus Christ. That's why Christ is our life. But here's the second thing that Paul reminds us of in Colossians chapter 3. It calls for a new perspective. Look again at Colossians chapter 3 and verse number 1, where the Apostle Paul says, "If then you were raised with Christ, seek those things which are above, where Christ is sitting at the right hand of God." Seek those things which are above. We look up. Because that's where Christ is, sitting at the right hand of God. The right hand's the strong hand. It means that Christ is the power of God. He's supreme, over all, in control of all. He has all power and authority. Look what Paul went on to say in verse number 2. "Set your mind on things above, not on things on the earth." The things on the earth are physical, and they perish. They are temporary, but the things above are spiritual. They never perish. They are eternal. Jesus had much to say about this. I want you to notice some of the things that he said in his great Sermon on the Mount. In Matthew chapter 6, verses 19 through 21, where he reminds us of the temporary nature of the things of the earth as opposed to the eternal nature of the things of heaven. In Matthew chapter 6, verse number 19, he says, "Do not lay up for yourselves treasures on earth where moth and rust destroy and where thieves break in and steal, but lay up for yourselves treasures in heaven where neither moth nor rust destroys and where thieves do not break in and steal. For where your treasure is, there your heart will be also." Where is your heart? Is it set upon the things of the earth or is it set upon the things of heaven? In Matthew chapter 16 and verse number 26, Jesus also made this astounding statement. Matthew 16, verse 26,
For what profit is it to a man if he gains the whole world and loses his own soul? Or what will a man give in exchange for

abides forever. Yes, our hearts must be set upon the things of God and not upon the things of the world. The things of God will abide forever. Look what the Apostle Paul says in 2 Corinthians chapter 4 about this new perspective on things. In 2 Corinthians, again, Paul reminds us of the temporary nature of the things of the earth and the eternal nature of the things of God. In 2 Corinthians chapter 4, beginning in verse number 16, "Therefore, we do not lose heart, even though our outward man is perishing, yet the inward man is being renewed day by day. For our light affliction, which is but for a moment, is working for us a far more exceeding and eternal weight of glory. While we do not look at the things which are seen, but at the things which are not seen. For the things which are seen are temporary, but the things which are not seen are eternal." We live in this body, but this body is perishing. And this world is full of affliction, but it's just a light affliction. It's just for a moment when compared to the eternal reward that God has for us in heaven. So that's where our hearts ought to be. We ought to be looking to God, looking above and not to the things of this earth. In fact, the Apostle Paul went on to say in chapter 5 and verse 1 of 2 Corinthians, "For we know that if our earthly house, this tent, is destroyed, we have a building from God, a house not made with hands, eternal in the heavens." Without this perspective, folks, nothing really matters. We're all just going to die and return to the dust of the ground. If this life is all there is, why go on living at all? We have no hope. But through Christ, though he died, he arose and he ascended to heaven. And he now rules with all power from heaven. There is life after death. This world is not all there is. Do you remember when Jesus was with his apostles in John chapter 14? And he reminded them of this great eternal home that God has for us. In John chapter 14, beginning in verse 1, he says, "Let not your heart be troubled. You believe in God, believe also in me. In my Father's house are many mansions. If it were not so, I would have told you. I go to prepare a place for you. And if I go and prepare a place for you, I will come again and receive you to myself, that where I am, there you may be also. And where I go, you know, and the way you know." Thomas said to him, "Lord, we do not know where you're going, and how can we know the way?" And Jesus said to him, "I'm the way, the truth, and the life. No one comes to the Father except through me." Yes, thank God, Jesus has made a way for us out of this world into that eternal home, to the Father's house that he has prepared for us. Look at this passage in 1 Thessalonians chapter 4, where the Apostle Paul reminds us of that great day when we get to go home to be with the Lord forever. 1 Thessalonians chapter 4, beginning in verse number 13. "But I do not want you to be ignorant, brethren, concerning those who have fallen asleep, lest you sorrow as others who have no hope. For if we believe that Jesus died and rose again, even so God will bring with him those who sleep in Jesus. For this we say to you by the word of the Lord, that we who are alive and remain until the coming of the Lord will by no means precede those who are asleep. For the Lord himself will descend from heaven with a shout, with the voice of an archangel, and with the trumpet of God, and the dead in Christ will rise first. And then we who are alive and remain shall be caught up together with them in the clouds to meet the Lord in the air, and thus we shall always be with the Lord." Oh, what a great day that's going to be. The Apostle Paul in 1 Corinthians chapter 15 further describes the victory of that great day.

when Jesus comes again to take us home. Here's what he has to say about it. 1 Corinthians chapter 15, beginning in verse number 51. Behold, I tell you a mystery. We shall not all sleep, but we shall all be changed in a moment, in the twinkling of an eye, at the last trumpet. For the trumpet will sound, and the dead will be raised incorruptible, and we shall be changed. For this corruptible must put on incorruption, and this mortal shall put on immortality. So when this corruption has put on incorruption, and this mortal has put on immortality, then shall be brought to pass the saying that is written, death is swallowed up in victory. O death, where is your sting? O Hades, where is your victory? The sting of death is sin, and the strength of sin is the law. But thanks be to God who gives us the victory through our Lord Jesus Christ. This is the argument. The argument to make Christ our life, that we have been converted to Christ and we have a new perspective on life, that we live not for the things of this world, but that we live for that which is eternal, that God has made possible for us through Jesus Christ. But let's notice the third thing today from Colossians chapter 3. Notice how Paul tells us that it guarantees our security. Look with me here in Colossians chapter 3, verse number 3. For you died, he says, and your life is hidden with Christ in God. Hidden in the earth. The Greeks would bury their valuables for safekeeping in the ground. They would be hidden in the earth. This, in a spiritual sense now, as we're talking about in Colossians chapter 3, refers to our security with Christ in God. Yes, the ancients would hide their earthly valuables in the earth, but the greater spiritual valuables, our souls, are hidden with Christ in God. Look at the assurance that this gives us. In John chapter 10, using another figure, when Jesus speaks of the fact that he is that good shepherd who has laid his life down for the sheep, how he watches out for those sheep and protects them. Notice what he says about it in John chapter 10, beginning in verse number 27. My sheep hear my voice, and I know them, and they follow me. And I give them eternal life, and they shall never perish. Neither shall anyone snatch them out of my hand. My Father who has given them to me is greater than all, and no one is able to snatch them out of my Father's hand. You see the protection we have with Christ in God? We'll never perish. No one can snatch us out of his hand. You believe in Jesus? You continue to listen to him? You follow him? You have that assurance of eternal life. Look how Paul puts it in Romans chapter 8, verses 31 through 39. Here the scripture tells us in verse 31, what then shall we say to these things? If God is for us, who can be against us? You see, because God is for us, because we are with God, because he is on our side to protect us, to keep us, we don't have to be concerned about whatever it is that the devil might throw against us. He went on to say in verse 32, he who did not spare his own son, but delivered him up for us all, how shall he not with him also freely give us all things? Who shall bring a charge against God's elect? It's God who justifies. Who is he who condemns? It is Christ who died, and furthermore is also risen, who is even at the right hand of God, who also makes intercession for us. Who shall separate us from the love of Christ? Shall tribulation, or distress, or persecution, or famine, or nakedness, or peril, or sword? As it is written, for your sake we're killed all day long. We're accounted as sheep for the slaughter. Yet, in all these things, we are more than conquerors through him who loved us.
For I am persuaded that neither death, nor life, nor angels, nor principalities, nor powers, nor things present, nor things to come, nor height, nor depth, nor any other created thing shall be able to separate us from the love of God, which is in Christ Jesus our Lord. Nothing can separate us from His love. It's that great. That's the security that we have in Christ. Our lives are trying, and they're painful, and they're full of sickness and tragedy and worry. But the assurances Jesus offers are more than this life. Listen to what John says in 1 John chapter 5 and verse number 13. John, why do you write what you write about loving God and keeping His commandments and abiding in Him and not being led astray by the false teachers? Here's what it says. This is why he wrote these things. In 1 John 5, verse 13, these things I've written to you who believe in the name of the Son of God, that you may know that you have eternal life and that you may continue to believe in the name of the Son of God. But there's a final thing that I want to bring to your attention today about the fact that Christ is our life. The argument that Paul tries to make here to help us to see is that it promises a glorious hope. Go back to Colossians chapter 3 with me, and let's read verse number 4. When Christ, who is our life, appears, then you also will appear with Him in glory. Yes, it promises a glorious hope. When Christ appears, we'll appear with Him in glory. And notice it's when Christ appears, not if He comes. His coming is certain. We can take assurance in that fact. Hebrews chapter 9 and verse number 27 reminds us of this great day. At the end of this chapter, Hebrews 9 verse 27, and as it is appointed for men to die once, but after this the judgment, so Christ was offered once to bear the sins of many. To those who eagerly wait for Him, He will appear a second time apart from sin for salvation. Yes, Jesus is coming again, and this time He's coming to gather all of those who have been saved through the gospel of Jesus Christ. Will you be ready that day? And if you're a Christian, do you take assurance in that fact? Notice His majesty, notice His power is going to be seen by all when He shall appear, when He shall be made known, manifested to everyone. Revelation chapter 1 and verse 7, John writes about this. He says, behold, He is coming with clouds, and every eye will see Him, even those who pierced Him, and all the tribes of the earth will mourn because of Him, even so. Amen. Everybody's going to see Jesus that day. Look at Philippians chapter 2, verses 9 through 11, where the Apostle Paul in this letter, again, takes us to that time when Jesus will be glorified by all. In Philippians chapter 2, beginning in verse number 9, here he says, therefore God also has highly exalted Him. And it says that He's given Him the name which is above every name, that at the name of Jesus every knee should bow, of those in heaven and of those on earth and of those under the earth, and that every tongue should confess that Jesus Christ is Lord, to the glory of God the Father. On that day, Jesus will be glorified. God will be glorified through His Son. And on that day, we too will receive a crown of glory. We'll share with Him in His glory. In 1 Peter chapter 5 and verse number 4, Jesus is seen here as the great shepherd who promises a crown of glory for the shepherds that have watched over His church. And the Bible tells us that all of us who are Christians are going to bear the image of the heavenly. We've borne the image of the earthly after Adam, but we're going to bear the image of the heavenly after Christ. We're going to be like Him. 1 John chapter 3 and verse
number two, will be conformed to the body of his glory. Look at this in Philippians chapter 3 and verse number 21. As he comes to the end of this chapter, the Apostle Paul reminds us that our citizenship is in heaven. We belong to God. We belong to heaven, not to this earth. And notice what he says here in verse number 21. Who will transform our lowly body that it may be conformed to his glorious body, according to the working by which he's able even to subdue all things to himself. What a grand assurance we have in Jesus Christ. You've been raised with Christ. You quit looking at the things of the earth. You set your mind above. Set your mind on Christ. You live for Christ, knowing that in Christ you'll be secure, that he'll come to take you home to the Father's house, where we'll enjoy life eternal with him, and we'll share in his glory. What a glorious day that will be. I don't want any of you to miss out on that day. So please, let us know how we can help you towards heaven today.

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I hope you're among those who have been baptized into Christ, that you have a relationship with Jesus that comes by faith in and obedience to the gospel of Christ, that you're a Christian today living your life for Jesus so that you can be assured of that heavenly reward someday soon. We would love to hear from you, and I hope that you will contact us with your questions and comments or requests here at the Truth in Love, P.O. 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

I'm encouraged by your presence tonight. I look out and I see speakers that I think probably could have done a much more effective job than I'll do, but I'm going to give you my best. And if you will double that with two ears and listen closely, look some of those things up when you get home, I hope that you'll be encouraged as much as I have been by the study of this. The case for Christ is not a new study per se. It's been going on for some period of time. I think as I was sitting here pondering this topic, how nice it would have been if you lived in the first century and you just looked over and you said, there he is. There's Jesus. There is everything that we could begin to talk about wrapped up in this human being. Probably wouldn't have been dressed in a suit. He wasn't anything special as far as what you could see by appearance sake. And yet what he stood for, what he represented, and what he did was so incredible that has challenged all of us down through the ages. Critics, it challenged because they wanted to do away with him. Those who were seeking to be his followers, it challenged us because he was always stretching us to do more for him, to be more of what we ought to be. I don't know where all of you are tonight. I recognize some of you and know you from the past. And perhaps in the assembly are some people that are really looking to understand about this Jesus Christ. And did he really exist? And is he really the person that the Bible describes him as? Can I put that kind of trust in him that the apostles did in the first century? And I hope after examining this case for Christ that you can say yes, or at least I want to pursue that study more. That there is something to be found in this Jesus Christ, and it's more than what the rest of the world would ever know, because there's so many out there that are just wandering around lost. They might be well-dressed, they might be just off on a street corner somewhere, but whoever they are, wherever they are, some of these people out there have no idea who he is. And so as I studied this lesson, I pondered, you know, who might be in the assembly? Who might have their ears attuned to what is actually going on in this representation of this Jesus? I will start with the passage that's mentioned about telling us plainly. Because in John chapter 10, verses 24 and 25, some people come up to Jesus and they've got this question. I don't think they really have an idea of who Christ is, who this Jesus is. And so he's going to lay out some details before them, if they'll listen. And so they come to him in verse 24. The Jews surrounding the scripture says, and they said to him, how long are you going to keep us in doubt? If you are the Christ, tell us plainly. Some of you might be very confident in knowing he is the Christ. You're not in doubt. You've never been in doubt. Some of you might have been in doubt before and slipped out and slipped back in and wherever you might be. But what we want to know for surely is that there is a case for the existence of Christ being the Son of God, and we could present that in a form of logic and understanding that could be put before a court case, and that's why it's called the case, and it could be put on trial, and we could find that Jesus, yes, is guilty of, you sense, of being the Son of God like he claimed to be. I find it funny that in John 18, when Jesus is on trial, and he is standing before Pilate, and he's talking about this battle about the, is he the Christ, is he not? And he came to him and he talks to him and he says, oh, let's just read this here if you would. John 18, verses 37 and 38 is my focus point here. I'll back up and look just a tiny bit at the context. But Pilate's had him on trial. Verse 33 mentions Pilate. He asked the question about him being a Jew. Verse 35, and Pilate answered, am I a Jew? Your own nations put you on trial. Jesus says, my kingdom's not of this world. If it were of this world, my servants would fight. Pilate then says, well, verse 37, then you're a king, of course.
Jesus answered, "You say rightly that I am a king. For this cause I was born, and for this cause I have come into the world." And watch closely. "That I should bear witness to the truth. Everyone who is of the truth hears my voice." There's a battle over this concept of truth even back in that day and time. Pilate said to him, "And what is truth?" And watch what he does. And then when he said this, he went out again to the Jews. I find it kind of sad that we've got a person of a great authority and power that asks a question, "What is truth?" He asked the question of the person that could answer that question better than anybody else in the world. Jesus is the way, the truth, and the life. If anybody was ever going to describe what is truth, it would be Jesus. Pilate asked the question, "What is truth?" And before he could even get the answer, he turns around and walks away. That's a lot of our world today. They're throwing out, debating these questions, these theological discussions, but they don't really want an answer. They just as soon walk away from it. So I don't want you to walk away from understanding that there's a case, even if you already believe that Jesus is the Christ. Take notes, if you will, file mental notes, whatever it is, but walk away a little bit better prepared to answer when someone comes up and says, "I'd like to know the truth about this Jesus," because you have neighbors and friends and co-workers and so many others that are confused about that. The world has turned this stuff totally upside down from what it should be. And so they need to have an answer. So my goal, my opportunity here is to present evidence, some of it outside of the Bible, from outside, and some of it from within, that examines this case for Christ and proves beyond any doubt whatsoever that Christ is the Son of God. Now, God is not looking for us to have a blind faith in Him. I know the scriptures say we walk by faith and not by sight. But God has always presented evidence for His existence. He walked in the garden with Adam. He talked with patriarchs. Noah would be relating to God, and Moses talked to God, and different ones of that day and time. And then later after that, the prophets came along. And God would speak to them, and as the prophets spoke to the rest of Israel, they would demonstrate through signs or prophecies that they were, in fact, speaking on God's behalf. That God was, in a sense, presenting a case before them of His existence, of His communication, of His presence with them, of acknowledging that He was always there and always would be guiding and leading if they would be willing to listen and follow. So this is what's going on. And so here's Moses, for instance. You know, he comes along and he presents this staff before Pharaoh. And it turns into a serpent. And it's a representation of a sign that there's a God that's acting behind this. There is an existence of a creator that has some validity to be listened to. That has reason beyond what we could ever imagine. Jesus comes. And then after him, and along with him, and then after him too, the apostles. And they brought to us what the scriptures commonly call signs, miraculous signs. And they proved by the things that they did that were beyond what normal man could do, that God was with them. That was an evidence, you see, of a case for God. My goal now is to present to you, as a lawyer would, the case for the Son of God, Jesus. I'm going to start about His existence, first of all, and I'm going to read a couple of passages or a couple of portions of some things that are outside the Bible. First one is from Josephus. I have the book on my shelf, but I decided no sense bringing the whole book when you can copy it and just read off a small page here. But Josephus now is a Jewish historian. He's contracted by the Roman government to just take notes of what's going on. He's not partial or differential one way or another about facts. He just writes down what he sees and what he hears, and this is what's going on in his day and time. And he happens to write about Jesus. Now, I'll just add to this that there are other individuals in his book of history about this stick in my shelf. They're named Jesus,
But there's one who is totally different, and Josephus makes a distinction about this Jesus. So in one of his sections here, he says, now, there was about that time Jesus, a wise man, if it would be lawful to call him a man. For he was a doer of wonderful works, a teacher of such men as to receive the truth with pleasure. He drew over to him both many Jews and many of the Gentiles. He was Christ. And when Pilate, at the suggestion of principal men amongst us, had condemned him to the cross, those who loved him at the first did not forsake him, for he appeared to them alive again the third day. Now he's writing down, mind you, about what he's heard. Does he say, I believe all that? Not necessarily. But he's writing, in fact, about a person named Jesus who has apostles, who the story is written that he proclaims here of a resurrected Jesus after his death for having been executed. Does the Christ exist? Josephus says, yes, I'm writing about this character. Does he believe everything about him? Not necessarily. In addition to that, the Jewish Talmud, which is more or less a central text of Judaism and rabbinic sources, refers usually to a collection of writings, etc., has much to say also about him. And I'll just make this comment that he's described in within the Talmud as a magician, a person who could perform miracles. And that's as far as the Talmud would go with it. But I want you to see, besides what Scripture evidences, that outside of that, that there is evidence for the existence of Christ. You have to start there. If Christ doesn't exist, then there's no reason to even have to prove anything beyond that. Christ's existence definitely took place. Second century writers also wrote about Jesus Christ, besides what the Bible mentions. Justin, Tertullian, individuals like that who have lots of things that are printed and copied, manuscripts that are available even today, that describe him. Now, you're more familiar with the 27 New Testament books, all of them referring to this Jesus, many of them very specifically detailing about him being the Christ. There are hundreds of manuscripts that are available from which our English text gets its translation. Now, you go to other historical documents, such as things from Socrates or Plato or whatever, there aren't very many manuscripts of things like that available. I find it amazing, incredible, that Christianity as a whole felt it so valuable for us to have these many documents that when they made copies, they preserved them, and they continued to make copies. And so we have available to us today not first century copies necessarily of New Testament, but copies of copies that have been made that we know by comparison's sake among the hundreds that are available, that every one of these documents are so closely identified to one another, they're beyond doubt that we have, in fact, exactly what the apostles planned for us to have and what was inspired of God to write to us about this Jesus. Now, for those that are coming from outside of Christianity, you're going to look at that and say, "Why, you're now digging in the Bible." But wait, just mention here, it is a historical document. Whether you believe it's inspired or not inspired, there are thousands or hundreds and hundreds of manuscripts available that write about this Jesus, his existence and what he did. So we'll start right there and just say Jesus existed. Number two, as we're looking at this, I want you to see that there's a personal attestation by Jesus himself that he was the Christ. Now, the skeptical say, hey, that's not fair, because A, I know people that go around claiming they're God too. Well, but the fact is, had Jesus not ever in his ministry ever said anything about being the Christ, and yet people came later and said he was, you'd have reason to doubt. So all it is basically collaborating along with what we're going to see, that Jesus also, besides all the other things, claimed to be the Christ. In Matthew 16, as he's talking with his own apostles, and they come to him, and Jesus says, now, who do they say the Son of Man is? Jesus oftentimes referred to himself as the Son of Man. Matter of fact, about 80 times within the Gospels.
And as you're looking at these, that doesn't mean that he's just a human and nothing more, but it's reference to a prophetic statement about the Christ. The Son of Man was the Christ that was to come. And so he used that as an attestation of who he was in reference to that. And also it describes his humanity. No doubt in that either. But as they're answering the question, Simon speaks up. You are the Christ, the Son of the living God. Had it not been correct, Jesus could have stopped him right there and said, no, wait a minute, that's not right. I'm sorry, you're going a little bit too far. I'm a good guy. No. You know the answer. Blessed are you, Simon, son of Jonah, because flesh and blood hasn't revealed this. You hadn't figured this out on your own. But my Father in heaven revealed this to you. So there's a revelation coming from God up in heaven, speaking now to Peter to tell him about that in front of the rest of the apostles, that Jesus is the Christ. Jesus accepted that. In Mark chapter 2, a crippled person is brought to Jesus. As he's being brought into the assembly before all these people, Jesus looks down and the first thing he says to him is, son, your sins are forgiven you. Immediately, some of the Jewish leaders didn't like that comment at all. They quickly said, who, or at least in their hearts, said, who can forgive sins except God alone? Now, I want you to notice what Jesus says. So that you may know that I have authority, power, and authority to forgive sins, I will also say to him, rise up and walk. And so the man does. Now, Jesus wasn't just demonstrating his power and authority, but his authority to forgive sins. And the ruler said, who but God alone can forgive sin? And Jesus was making a bold statement of, I am God. I am deity. I do have that authority. Throughout the scriptures, many other places, we don't have time to go to all those, I just want you to see that Jesus boldly said, I am the Christ, the Son of God. Prophecies. What an interesting thing. Point number three is we're talking about these things. And my goal again is to present the case. One of the greatest cases ever is the 48 very special messianic prophecies. In other words, prophecies about the Messiah, that Jesus is the Christ. Long before Jesus ever lived, long before his parents ever lived, long before his grandparents ever lived, there were things written about a Messiah that would come. Now, if you were talking about one or two references, you could say, well, that could be fulfilled by this person or maybe that person or whatever. But when you combine 48 very specific and detailed prophecies together, Jesus fulfilling every one of those, then you've got an argument, a case for Jesus being the Messiah, the Son of God. Matthew chapter 1, if you've got your Bibles, open to those just for a moment. It's just interesting to stop and look and see what God is doing. We just start the New Testament out already seeing that Jesus fulfills prophecies. Matthew chapter 1, we'll start at verse 18 here. It's about the birth of Jesus Christ. And Matthew says, it is as or was as follows. His mother Mary was betrothed to Joseph. But before they came together, he's speaking about intimate relations here, she was found to be with child. Already expecting. No relations. How'd that happen? God. With child of the Holy Spirit. Now Joseph, her husband, betrothed to be husband, being a just man, and not wanting to make her a public example, was minded to put her away privately. He was going to divorce her, as a sense. They were engaged. They were going to be getting married. And any ordinary man, when he finds out that his expected wife is already expecting, and you know it's not you because you have remained pure, you conclude she's been up to something with someone. And that was his natural conclusion. Until an angel, verse 20, appears to Joseph in a dream. And he says, Joseph, son of David, do not be afraid to take to you Mary, your wife, for that which is conceived in her is of the Holy Spirit. And she will bring forth a son, and you shall call his name Jesus, for he shall save his people from their sins. So all this, I got mine highlighted right here because there's a lot of other prophecies, not just this one. But all that's what happening right here, all this was done that it might be fulfilled, which was spoken through the Lord through the prophet.
Doesn't mention who it is, but you'll read it in Isaiah 7:14. Behold, the virgin shall be with child and bear a son, and they shall call his name Emmanuel, which is translated God with us. That is one prophecy about one item that's fulfilled. That in and of itself is beyond miraculous because it's coming from God. But Matthew is referencing something that was written 800 years before Jesus arrived on this earth. 800 years. Now think about that. If we're doing a little calculating today, it'd be like somebody in the year 1200 writing on a document somewhere that in the land of the United States of America, there would be some planes flying through the air and they would crash into some buildings and cause them to crumble to the ground. And everything would change around the world because of that great catastrophe. And it would be called 9/11. He said, well, they didn't have airplanes flying in the 1200s. Well, that's true. But there are a lot of things within the prophecies that didn't even exist at the time of its writing. What I'm telling you here is the things that were written about Jesus as far as locations of where he was going to be born. The idea of a crucifixion that didn't exist until the period of time just prior to Jesus. And yet all of these prophecies now are detailing so many things that did exist and didn't even exist in that day and time way before the time of Jesus. Now, as you're looking at the idea of prophecies, I want you to understand again that there are 48 very specific messianic prophecies besides others included in that. Virgin birth, as we've already read from Isaiah 7. Born in Bethlehem, Micah chapter 5, verse 2. Out of Egypt I called my son, Hosea chapter 11, verse 2. Being raised in Nazareth, back again in Matthew chapter 1 and 2. Being called a prophet, able to perform miracles, riding in on a donkey colt, being betrayed by a friend, his hands and feet pierced. Now you talk about prophecy here. Matthew relates this, but David writes about it in Psalm 22. Crucifixions didn't exist in David's time. But he's talking about Jesus' hands being pierced and his feet being pierced. Way before the existence of that kind of crucifixion or that kind of persecution or execution that existed. And as we're looking at all these things and many more, like casting lots for the clothing, the crucifixion itself, they're piling it all together. We're going to say, it's impossible. We'll talk about mathematicians and their references to that in just a minute. Now the skeptics, back some time ago, were quick to respond. Well, yeah, but you see, guys, your documents date back to the 4th and 5th centuries, the oldest ones, after the time of Jesus. So it was real easy, see, for some of your guys who believe in Christianity to insert what they call prophecies into the text. And so as they were to be passed on down a little later, and it would look like it was written before Jesus' time, but in fact it was edited in some time afterwards. Well, it's real easy to add those things in, as if to say, somebody that writes in this day and time writes about 9/11, but back in 1994 before it existed. And see what I'm saying? And so this is the critique of some of the skeptics. Because at that day and time, as they were bringing all this out, there existed no documents of the New Testament prior to the birth of Jesus that would talk about referencing any of these prophecies until the Dead Sea Scrolls were discovered. In the 1940s and again in the 1950s, they began to examine some manuscripts that were discovered in the Qumran Caves in the Middle East, in the East rather. Dead Sea Scrolls are what they're described as. Greater portions of Isaiah, lots of the Old Testament, and Psalm 22 was found in there. As they began dating it, the dating of the Dead Sea Scrolls goes back to the very minimum 2nd and 3rd century B.C. And some of the scrolls that were found even further back than that. As if to say that Psalm 22 now has a date 200 years before the arrival of Jesus Christ.
Psalm 22. As I'm looking at my passage here, the psalmist writes, my God, why have you forsaken me? Verse 1. Why are you so far from helping me? Does that not ring like some comments that Jesus made on the cross? Verses 6 through 8. I'm a worm and no man, a reproach among men, despised by people. All those who see me ridicule me. They shoot out the lip, they shake their head, and they say, he trusts in the Lord. Let him rescue him. Let him deliver him, since he delights in him. Comments made about Jesus as he was being crucified. Verse 14, I am poured out like water and all my bones are out of joint. My heart is like wax. It has melted within me. My strength is dried up like a potsherd. My tongue clings to my jaws and you have brought me to the dust of death. For dogs have surrounded me. The congregation of the wicked has enclosed me. They pierced my hands and my feet. I can count all my bones. They look and they stare at me. They divide my garments among them, and for my clothing, they cast lots. Exactly 200 years before my Lord was crucified, David is writing about Jesus and his sacrifice on the cross for you and I. When we're combining all of these things, I want you to see what's going on. Now, again, this is 200 years prior to Jesus ever even existing. Let's do a little calculating here. It'd be like someone in the year 1776, you know, when they were writing the Declaration of the Independence, to turn it over, one of the guys that was assigned to begin writing information, he said, you know, in 1963, there's going to be a president named John F. Kennedy. He's going to be shot from a building while he's traveling in an automobile going through Dallas, Texas. He'll be taken to a hospital called Parkland Hospital, and there he's going to be pronounced dead. He said, well, there was no such thing as an automobile in that day and time. Well, that's true. There was no such thing as crucifixion in the time that David is writing about those things. And yet, all of those things were fulfilled. And we think, oh, how ridiculous. It's impossible for somebody in 1776 to talk about John F. Kennedy. That's right. Except if you were inspired of God. See, the prophecies, as we begin to stack them together, are incredible. Now the odds being calculated at 48 separate prophecies, specific prophecies about Jesus, when they're put together, a fellow named Dr. Peter Stoner, professor of math and science, calculated the odds. He put all of his students together and they began just to run the odds and see what's going on. I can't even begin to describe the quantity of one, but it was one to the trillionth, trillionth, trillionth, and you'd have to say trillion 13 times to come up with the calculations. Well, that's impossible. Exactly. Except that he is who he says he was, the Christ, who fulfilled every one of the prophecies. That's why the New Testament spends so much time referring back to the Old Testament. This happened and it was fulfilled by the prophets here. This happened because it fulfilled a prophecy. God is meticulously pointing out to the skeptics and to those that believe that God has always done what he said he was going to do. And he's fulfilling every one of these prophecies, and he's going to do the same thing for you from the promises that Jesus gave. We serve an incredible God. A God that can look ahead to the future and he can see all the skeptics and everything that's happening in the world, and he can present the case for Jesus Christ even to them if they're willing to look. And the sad thing is, like Pilate, they say, what is truth? And they turn around and walk away before they really ever examine it. But it's there. I want you to see it's there. It's there in his miracles also. In John chapter 20, John is writing now at the end of his time as a writer of the gospel. And author of one of the greatest gospels, depending on what you like and what you don't like, but very poetic in a lot of ways and very unique. John 20, verse 30, John says this, and truly, Jesus did many other signs in the presence of his disciples. Notice the word sign there. Miracle is what he's talking about. It's like a sign waving out there. Hey, here it is. Watch. Something's going on. It's a sign. It's a proof
He did these signs, these miracles, in the presence of the disciples, which were not written in this book. But these are written that you might believe that Jesus is the Christ. It wasn't like John was trying to edit out some of what was the good stuff. But he said, there's just so much out there that Jesus did. I can't get it in here. There's no space. I'm running out of manuscript. My ink's drying up and I've got to finish the book. And he says, there's a lot of them that he did do, and they're in this book. And these are written that you might believe what? That Jesus is the Christ, the Son of God. I believe it. For all the miracles that were performed, many that were not written. And it demonstrates exactly what we know, that God has power. And the miracles that Jesus performed, the healing of all the different people that you read through in your New Testament, the diseases, the crippled, the blind, the lame, so many of these people, power over demons that we're glad we don't have those today. But the demons did exist and empowered people in that day and time, and he had power over them. Power over nature, power over raising the dead, everything you'd expect God to have. And he was God in the flesh, the Son of God. The miracles that happened. But you see, skeptics would come along and they'd say, I can see how you have people writing those things in, but they don't really happen like that, because back in that day and time, they could just make up stuff and cause little illusions and kind of twinkle like a little bit of magic, and the people weren't that smart back then, and they just fall victim to some of those things. Mind you, they were just as sharp back then as they are today. And when you look at the opponents of Jesus, if there ever was an opportunity for any of his opponents to take a miracle and say, now that one didn't happen. I know that guy because, matter of fact, I knew a guy some years ago while I lived in another country. He was sitting in a meeting that was taking place, tent meeting, not by the members of the Churches of Christ. And he said, in comes a guy wheeled in a wheelchair. He said, I looked over as he was going. He says, it was my next door neighbor. And he looked at him and he goes, shh. I said, because that afternoon he was cutting his yard. How is he in a wheelchair this evening? So we hear a lot about miracles today that are being performed. But they're not like the miracles that Jesus performed. They happened instantaneously. They were so well documented that nobody could prove against that. Now you take a guy that living in Buenos Aires, 12 million people, you pick out somebody on the south side and you bring him to the north side, nobody knows him. Put him in a wheelchair and wheel him in. Here's our guy that's crippled, we're going to heal him. Works real well. But you take a guy like John chapter 9, who's born blind. Everybody in the whole area knows who he is. And when he's brought before the Sanhedrin or before the Pharisees, and they've got him on trial because they're trying to figure out how to disclaim that Jesus really did this, they can't do it. They're arguing with the man. How did you get born? How did you get your healing? He said, well, this man, Jesus. And he goes through, he put mud on my eyes and I washed it like he told me and I came out seeing. Well, they were getting exhausted, so they called his parents in. We're going to figure this thing out. How is he, is he the guy? Yeah, he was born blind, but how he sees now, I don't know. You figure it out. They so desperately opposed Jesus, and they couldn't disprove that man was healed. If it could ever have been done, they'd have done it. The number of times that Jesus performed all these miracles, somebody would have stood up and said, hey, that's not right. I know this guy. No one ever was able to do that with my Lord. Miracle after miracle after miracle. Healings, raising the dead, power over the sea, even amazed the apostles themselves. I kind of look at that once in a while and I wonder, what were they really thinking? Here they are in a boat and they're about to drown. They wake up Jesus and they say, Master, save us. And yet he gets up and he calms the sea and they go, wow, I didn't expect that. Well, what did you expect from God? And much more, if he wanted to, he could just lift the boat up out of water too. But, I mean, let them do a little rowing himself. That's my Lord. Incredible he was.
Son of God for sure he was. Even through the whole thing. Now, as we're looking at this, I want you to see the total picture of what's happening. As we're dealing with this, number one, he existed. Documents outside of the Bible claim that he existed. So these aren't fairy tales, and it's not some legend that was created throughout time. It happened during his time that these writings took place. Legends, they say, take 50, 60 at least, or maybe 100 years to develop and grow into something spectacular. But not Jesus. He was there in the moment. It all happened right then, and they wrote right then about him and proclaimed it out there. Nobody ever stepped up and said, well, that didn't happen that way. But there's one other miracle that has the greatest credibility ever, and that's his resurrection. The most incredible miracle ever, and I imagine you would agree with that. And by that, a lot of times, if you interview people out on the street and you talk to them and you say, do you believe that Jesus is the Son of God? And, yeah, I think he is. You know, it says, well, you know, what kind of problem do you have? Well, that resurrection thing. I just don't know if I've ever heard of anybody being raised from the dead. Well, I haven't either. In my day and time, except my Lord Jesus Christ. And a few people that he, in fact, raised from the dead, or a couple others that the apostles did, but they died again, and they are dead.

witnessed the resurrected Jesus Christ. Moreover, brethren, verse 1, he says, I declare to you the gospel. That's the good news of Jesus, which I preached to you, which also you received, and in which you stand, by which you're saved, if you hold fast to the word which I preached to you, unless you believed in vain. And he goes on, he says, first of all, I delivered that which I've received, that Christ died for our sins. It happened according to the scriptures. Fulfillment. And that he was buried, and that he rose again on the third day according to the scriptures, and that he was seen by Cephas, that's Peter, and then by the 12, and after that he was seen by over 500 brethren at once. Now I want you to notice what's going on, because he's listing just a few, but he'll name somebody in there in that group in there, the 500 people that saw Jesus. Once in a while, our critics will say, well, the people were just really hopeful that they saw Jesus. And maybe in their dreams, they woke up and they said, I saw Jesus last night. And they go tell a friend, I saw Jesus. And so the rumor got spread around that Jesus was resurrected. And that's how it all started. But you put 500 people together in an assembly, and you put Jesus in the midst talking to them and doing what he does. And you walk away, and every one of them is saying, did you see? I saw. Everybody saw what was going on. It's so incredible. And then they go back to their village and said there were 500 people together on this occasion. And the cities begin to hear about it. Now, if that didn't happen, there would have been people available in that day, opponents of that, that could have easily stepped in and said, I heard about that, but I talked to John over here. He really didn't see it, and he said the rest of the people didn't either. But there's not a one. And the Jewish people, if they could have ever stepped up at that day and time and discredited what was going on, they would have done it. But they could not. Because everybody believed firmly in what they saw. Not just a hopeful, I hope someday he'll come back for me. But they saw him. Eyewitnesses. When you're performing court cases and all, and you look at the ID and you say, well, how many witnesses do we have? And somebody goes, we got about 500 out there. I go, well, that's enough. Case is closed. And so many others. Now I was looking over some details and I said, what's interesting is the manner in which Jesus went about doing this. You see, if they were all consulting together, we're going to get a plot together. I'm going to concoct a story that really sounds good about Jesus being resurrected. How are we going to do this? Well, we're going to have the 12 apostles because they're the lead guys, you know, and they're going to all go down to the tomb together because they're all believing. And they're going to go there and they're going to find the stone rolled back and Jesus waving at them saying goodbye. And that's the way we'll say it like that. And that's not how it happened, though. Kind of embarrassing for the apostles that it's two women that first witness Jesus' resurrection. Patriarchal society. Women are second class back in that day and time, not in mine. And one of them a little bit suspicious about her background, Mary Magdalene. And they show up at the tomb and it's empty. And then when they go back to tell the apostles, you remember you've read this story, they go back and they say, we've seen the Jesus, he's been resurrected. And the angel said, it's like, nah, you're a bunch of women, you don't know what you're talking about. Kind of like what people do today or did back then. Peter and John finally said, we're going to go check this out. And they ran down there. But it wasn't all 12 of them all together. Everybody was discouraged. They saw him die. Their heart was beaten down. They probably remembered something about him being rose from the third day, but they really didn't think it was going to happen. You see, even the apostles doubted that it was going to take place. And the two women, they weren't going down there to see the resurrected Jesus either. They were going down to anoint a dead body. Nobody believed in it until they saw it. And then their faith was changed. You see, we're talking about eyewitnesses, not people that had some hopeful aspiration that someday that would take place. But they're talking about people that actually saw, in fact, the resurrected Jesus. And it made such a difference in their life that after that, they would go out and proclaim Jesus, even in facing persecution. Even if their life was put on trial, even if their family would put to death, they stood up for it because they saw Jesus resurrected. And the radical transformation that took place.

0: You know, the word for witness in the Greek language looks a whole lot like the word martyr. Same word that we get the word martyr from. Because when you witnessed Jesus' resurrection, you were after that willing to give up your life in martyrdom, and many did. Two characters more here as we're talking about this radical transformation. You know, the family that Jesus had, his brothers, really, I can't imagine growing up and your older brother's Jesus. You can't do anything right. You know, sibling rivalry was tough in my house. I had a brother that was a lot older than I was, and we ran it all the time, and he was smart enough to always concoct the thing that when we start wrestling with one another, I'd get in trouble. He'd start it, but I'd be the one that was seen. So here you are with Jesus, and he never started anything, and they just didn't believe him. And there's a couple of references, matter of fact, in the Gospels, when they went out after Jesus, Mary and the brothers and the sister, they're because he was embarrassing everybody, claiming to be the Son of God. Jesus, your family's out here, and they'd name him. Well, but my brothers and sisters, really my disciples, as he'd respond. This is my true believers or followers. But they didn't believe him, you see. They doubted him. But when you turn to the latter part of the New Testament, there's the writings of a person named James, believed to be the half-brother of Jesus, one of the ones listed in the apostles' listing, the brothers' listing there of Jesus. Described in the book of Acts as a pillar for the church. Why the change? Because there was just a short time before, he was knocking on the door saying, "Come on home, Jesus, you're embarrassing us. I know you're your older brother, you're good, but this is going a little too far." No. He witnessed the resurrected brother, Jesus. And that radical Saul that persecuted the church, he was far more fervent than any other Pharisee there was. Got together documents in his hand after having been persecuting Christians in one city, and he's going off to Damascus into another. And he would have gladly gone in and demonstrated his patriotism for Phariseeism had it not been for seeing Jesus resurrected. And what a change. You tell me people that are willing to give up something like that. Now, I know. Today we have some radical people in our world today that die for their faith, that get in an airplane and drive it into a building and call out Allah Akbar. And that does exist for a faith. We're talking about people that witnessed something, that saw it, not just believed in their heart something hopeful. But in fact, they're describing what they trust in because they saw it, in fact, because before that time, they had as much doubt as many people in the world today. The resurrected. Now you take the resurrection. You take and put it together with all the other miracles that are there. You line that up with all of the prophecies that are taking place. And you talk about what Jesus did, and how are you ever going to think that he's not the Christ, the Son of the living God? Now, as you're looking at all this, and most likely you've come in here already having believed that, the point is, as we're presenting this case for Christ, if it really in fact is true, and it is, then what has it done for your life? As you're amening in your hearts and thinking about all the things that he did that demonstrate who he was, has it really made a difference in your life? Would you be willing to go to the cross for Jesus? Would you be willing to cross over the fence to the person next door and tell them about the resurrected Jesus? Why do we sit at home sometimes and hold back at opportunities when we can tell about the Jesus that's changed the world, that God sent with his Son? That's the message that comes out of it from our hearts, that ought to bury deep inside of us and ought to bother us, that ought to disturb us if we pass over opportunities without having said something about our Lord and Savior. Back to John chapter 20 one more time. as John is writing this story, that you may believe. There's a little epilogue, some people call it, chapter 21 in the story. It's about the apostles, and particularly about Simon Peter. Simon, as you'll recall, is the one that denied our Lord just prior to his crucifixion. Had demonstrated just prior to that he'd fight to the death, pulled a sword out, cut a servant's ear off. He was ready to go for it. And Jesus told him to put it away, and he didn't know how to handle himself after that. But he still wanted to follow Jesus, and as he's getting closer to him, and to get to the process where Jesus is now being put on trial, Peter finds himself being questioned also, and he doesn't like it. It doesn't feel good. You were with him. I saw you. No, no, not me. I don't know who that guy is. I'm paraphrasing a bit. And three times, he denied the Lord. One of the gospel writers talks about it. The third time that Peter denies him. I don't know if the crowd cleared or what, but it said he looked up and he saw Jesus looking at him. Face to face. Right after Jesus had said, "You're going to do this." And he kept saying, "No, I won't." Yet he did. And he couldn't live with himself anymore. That's what I'm seeing in this chapter here. So Simon, he's going through the process, and he says, verse 3, Simon Peter said to the rest of them, "I'm going fishing." Now, they're not on a fishing trip. Not the way I'm seeing it. You remember what his job was? Fisherman. "I can't handle this apostleship anymore. I'm going fishing." And he goes back, and a couple of them go with him. Power of example, huh? And the Lord appears one more time to him. It's the resurrection that you can't get over. We serve a resurrected Lord. And one day he's going to return from us, and he's going to raise us from the dead. And by the power of God, we're going to stand before him. And by the blood of Christ, we're going to stand cleansed. Thank God for that. Preach it. And live it. And if you need to respond to the gospel invitation today because you're not a Christian yet, or if you're just not quite sure about all this, we want to sit down and study. There are all kinds of people in this assembly that can sit down, and all they're going to do is just read what the Bible says, because the answer is there. It's the truth. We're here as servants and sinners, helping each other get to heaven. And if you need help, you're not a Christian, come and be baptized tonight. Come back if you've gone away, or if you've just been living this lax life and just floating down the river. Let's do some change for the Son of God. Would you? We're singing a song. Would you come while we stand and sing?
1: GBN Questions and Answers. We have this good question today. Why do we baptize in the name of the Father, Son, and Holy Spirit when in the book of Acts they always baptized in Jesus' name? That's a great question. You know, in the Great Commission, Jesus commanded his apostles to baptize into the name of the Father, the Son, and the Holy Spirit. But in the book of Acts, it never uses those words. In the book of Acts, it always says something like, "In the name of Jesus Christ," or "they baptized in the name of the Lord Jesus," or something like that. And so some people believe that we must follow the pattern, the wording that was used in the book of Acts. But friends, are we to believe that Jesus commanded his disciples to baptize in the name of the Father, the Son, and the Holy Spirit, but that they never did it? But they just decided we're going to disregard that? Friends, the fact of the matter is, what is commanded in the Great Commission and what was practiced in the book of Acts are the same thing. I want you to consider this passage with me. John 14, verse 26, Jesus told his apostles, "But when the Holy Spirit, whom the Father will send in my name," notice, the Holy Spirit, the Father will send him in the name of Jesus, he said, "He will teach you all things and bring to your remembrance all things that I said to you." See, there's perfect unity here. They're not speaking something different. They're speaking the same thing. The message of the Father, the Son, and the Holy Spirit were the same. In John chapter 5 and verse 19, Jesus answered and said unto them, to his apostles, most assuredly I say to you, the Son can do nothing of himself, but what he sees the Father do. For whatever he does, the Son also does in like manner. Friends, numerous other passages could be given, but the short answer is this. They're the same thing. When a person baptizes in the name of the Father, the Son, and the Holy Spirit, or baptizing in the name of Jesus, they are the same thing. A person should not get hung up on this, because baptizing in the name of the Father, Son, and the Holy Spirit as given in the Great Commission and what was practiced in the book of Acts are exactly equal commandments to one another.
2: And now, admonition, brought to you by the Collierville Church of Christ.
3: We read in Paul's letter to the church at Philippi, "Yes, indeed, I also count all things loss for the excellence of the knowledge of Christ Jesus my Lord, for whom I have suffered the loss of all things and count them as rubbish that I may gain Christ." Paul emphasizes as he sits in a Roman prison that he has lost everything he had in a physical sense. All of his possessions are gone. He's in prison. But he'd give it all up again. He counts it as rubbish. He counts it as nothing, having obtained Christ. What would you pay for the excellence of the knowledge of Jesus Christ? You might have to give everything. Would you give it?
2: For more from the Collierville Church of Christ, visit colliervillecoc.org.
4: I'm Caleb Colley, and we're on the Rock. Throughout the history of man, he has attempted to worship God. Man has not always been successful in this endeavor because he has often worshiped in a way that God did not prescribe. For example, Cain offered a sacrifice that did not please God in Genesis 4. Nadab and Abihu offered profane fire before the Lord, which he had not commanded them to offer. It is possible for people to worship in a worthless way. Jesus said so in Matthew 15 and verse 9. He said, "In vain do they worship me, teaching as doctrines the commandments of men." Much of the controversy about worship in our contemporary setting stems from the music we use in our worship. For example, some encourage the use of instrumental music in praise to God, while others say we shouldn't use it. The fact of the matter is, the Bible authorizes only vocal praise. Colossians 3 verse 16 says, "Let the word of Christ dwell in you richly, teaching and admonishing one another in all wisdom, singing psalms and hymns and spiritual songs with thankfulness in your hearts to God." Ephesians 5 and verse 19 says that Christians are to be addressing one another in psalms and hymns and spiritual songs, singing and making melody to the Lord with all your heart. Recently, I heard a new band on my satellite radio. As the DJ introduced the song, he told a story about how the lead singer got his vocal chops or skills by performing in church and nowhere else. Notice what has occurred here. For at least part of the time this now famous singer was in a religious assembly, the worship he was involved in was designed not to lead him and others to focus on God by deflecting attention from their own status and toward heaven, as a congregational singing event tends to do, but rather it was designed to help him turn into a better entertainer. The worship was about helping him to become a better entertainer. Those of us who are interested in restoring New Testament Christianity have rightly emphasized that the fundamental principle determining whether an act is permitted in Christian worship is whether God has authorized that act in the New Testament. The act of playing instruments as part of the worship is, despite all the arguments to the contrary, simply not authorized by the New Testament. One secondary yet powerful argument against instrumental music in worship can be learned from the story of the entertainer who learned his craft in church. There is obvious wisdom in God's prescription for vocal congregational praise, for keeping the focus on praise itself. Any singling out of special musicians, singers, or instrumentalists necessarily tends to convert worship into an earthly show or a circumstance where one individual or group assumes the task of impressing some human audience. By contrast, congregational singing necessarily tends to minimize this effect. If one person who is singing along with the rest of the congregation starts to assume the task of impressing others with his musical prowess, the environment of equal participation authorized by God goes a long way toward reminding the individual singer that his role is the same as everybody else's, to praise God and to teach his brethren. That's what we learn from Colossians 3:16 and Ephesians 5:19. In short, God's setup for worship isn't conducive to learning how to be an entertainer of other people. As we notice the unscriptural modification of worship all around us in the religious world today, we shouldn't miss the opportunity to learn about God's wisdom in designing Christian worship. And we should not fail to advocate for a return to the pure, simple worship of the apostolic age about which we read in the New Testament. This was an age when musical instruments were available and were probably featured even in Jewish worship, but were rejected wholesale by the followers of Christ. Join us next time on The Rock.

Welcome. You're now going to be watching World Video Bible School's course on the Old Testament book of Daniel, the prophet Daniel. And my name is Chuck Horner, and I will be your instructor through this course. And it is a verse-by-verse study. We will study every verse in the book and look at it and see what God has to say to us through this great prophet Daniel. There is a suggestion that whether you're taking this course for credit or whether you're just viewing the course, take notes that you want to about what is happening and what is being said here and what jogs your mind to bring things into the book too. You're different than I am and you think of different things, but take down notes. Now, this is going to be very, very important to you if, in the future, sometime you're going to teach this course. When you do that, and if you've got our notes and you've got your notes added to it, that will be to a great advantage to you when you go to teach the course. Now, there are going to be times when you have questions regarding the book. And if you do, and your own study hasn't been able to resolve those, I invite you to email the director of the school at school@wvbs.org. And the director then will get right back to you and answer your question. There will be some times that I will be able to answer it when he refers it to me, but he is fully capable of answering your questions as well. Now, as I said, this is the book of Daniel, and it's going to take just a little bit of time to cover the introduction to this book. It's a little longer than I like, but there are so many liberal people and people who do not believe in the Bible that attack this particular book. I don't know why, unless it's because it is so predictive of the messianic era of the coming of Christ. But these people attack almost every verse, every paragraph in here is attacked by these people. And so I've got to take the time and cover some of those. But before we do, and before we get into it, I do want to make one affirmation to you and make it very, very clear. The position taken in this course is that the book of Daniel is inspired of God. The scripture says all scripture is given by inspiration of God and is profitable for doctrine, for reproof, for correction in righteousness, that the man of God may be complete, thoroughly equipped for every good work. Now that's 2 Timothy 3, verses 16 and 17. Now, when I look back at this, and it says that all scripture is given by inspiration of God, that phrase is given by inspiration of God is just one word in the original language, the Greek language, which the New Testament was written in. And that one word is a combined word, which is literally God breathed. And so what is Paul saying to Timothy, and then of course to us, is that all scripture, our Old and New Testaments as we have them, have been, as it were, breathed, spoken, given by God. Now, as such then, we know one thing immediately, that it's true, that it is absolutely true. It is God-breathed. God cannot lie. Therefore, it is truth. And that is a basic assumption that we have when we approach this book or any book of the Bible, is that it comes directly from God. Now, did we get that clear? That's the first thing we have to understand about this, that God is the author of this book. A human writer? Yes. But he is the author.
So now when we talk about looking at books like this and we see all these comments by others against the book or against a phrase or against something that's in there, man has used his inventiveness. I mean, his imagination trying to figure out how to discredit the Bible. Satan's busy. He's got to discredit the Bible. He's got to do his best to make us look at the Word of God as if it is nothing and it has no bearing on our lives at all. And so they have used their imagination down through the years, the centuries, trying to get people to look away from the Bible as the authority. And quite frankly, at this point in time, it's probably impossible to even invent a new heresy. If there's anything that could be said heretical against the Bible, it's probably already been said somewhere. Even though somebody would come up with something today and it really catches a hold with people and it's real exciting in this, it's probably just somebody else's older thought, but just now is becoming popular. And so all the way back, we have people that are arguing against the Bible. And so we are approaching this saying the Bible is right and the way it is right. Now, also to speak the truth unmixed, not with anything else added in. But speaking the truth is real faithfulness to God. And it is also true love to man. When we speak the truth, and only the truth, we are being loyal to God and we are loving our fellow man. Because what else is there? If you're going to go to heaven, you have to follow truth. Not fables, not things that people have thought up, not variations, not wandering off in different ways, but staying right straight down on the truth. And this is what we want. This is what we're trying to teach. This is what we want you to have in your life and in your teaching. Biblical truth creates biblical faith. Now, if you mix something with the Bible, non-truth or whatever it is, if you add that to the Bible, then the faith that is produced is no longer biblical faith. It's strange. It's different. It has moved away from the standard. So be careful about people adding to the Word of God. Now, Mr. Pusey wrote a book, and it's all about that thick. And the whole book is designed to answer all of these problems these liberals and others have created. And that's all that book is refuting those. And he's made some wonderful, wonderful work on it. He does a beautiful job. But I want to read one of the comments that he has made in that book. He says, faith, of course, there cannot be in one who would explain as human what our Lord declares as divine. When we try to take things from the Bible, say a miracle, and explain it in worldly terms, we're wrong. God, in just presenting it to us in the Bible, it's his breath, it's his words. And we're trying to change it. And so true biblical faith can't be in the person that wants to explain away the scripture. It just cannot be done. And of course, they have to explain away prophecy. They have to explain away miracles. They have to explain away historical facts. They've got to do all of that in order to discredit the Bible. Now, I want you to please notice something here. There are at least three methods liberals use to advance their theories. The first is they use different meanings for words
instead of what they have been normally understood to be. Now, let's talk about that a second. Take the word miracle. You hear today, oh, that lady had a real tough delivery of her child. It is a miracle that the child is alive today. No, it is not a miracle. It is not a miracle. It happened within God's creation, and it happened within all of His rules of nature. It was not God changing it. It was work within nature. Also, the word saint. Some religions have tried to make saints as very special people that are Christians, and then give certain qualifications that places them higher, if you will, than other Christians. But that isn't what the Bible does. The Bible calls Christians saints. The Bible calls Christians saints. So if you are a New Testament Christian, if you have become a Christian according to the standards of the New Testament, you are a saint. How does one become a saint? The old way, faith and obedience. Faith in God and obey His word. Follow what He has said in the New Testament to become a New Testament Christian. Also then, moving on, these liberals, they create new and modern words or phrases with their own special meanings. In other words, they will just simply create a word to go along with whatever their philosophy is, how they want to change how you look at the Bible. And so they will create themselves new words. One of the one I can think of right quickly is the word purgatory. I don't find that in the Bible. That is not there. The idea is not there. There is not a place where you can go and have your sins purged so that you can be relieved from hell and go to heaven. No, when you die, that's it. Your judgment is come. But they have then invented this purgatory for their own reasons, whatever it might be. Another word, predestination. The word predestination literally means to mark out beforehand. To mark out beforehand. All right. Scripturally, every soul is predestined to either go to heaven or hell. Those areas have been marked out. God has delineated those borders. And so each person, as we go through life, has to make up our mind which one we're going into. But the world and worldly people have taken this word and invented a new meaning, saying that God has predetermined and through force you're going to go to heaven or hell at His choice. That way you cannot work out your own salvation when the Scripture says you must. Again, another word that has been brought up. Another religion uses, when it comes to the Lord's Supper, transubstantiation or consubstantiation. In other words, the elements, the bread and the wine, literally become the body and the blood of Christ. It's not physically possible. And it doesn't done it. It doesn't, when it cross your lips, it doesn't become that. Or it, in transubstantiation, when they, quote, bless it, that it becomes the physical body and blood. It doesn't do that. But to bring about their theories, they had to create new phrases. Now, what is the third way then? The third way is they obfuscate, they obscure or make ambiguous the true meanings of Scripture
by bringing in thoughts and ideas which, number one, confuse rather than make clear, and or bring in so much information not needed that the original intent is blurred or hidden. Now, what did I just say? They come in and they try to confuse us, and so that their arguments seem to make sense and we will follow them. Or, as I said, they will bring in so much additional information that seems to be related somehow to the subject that they're discussing, and they keep bringing in more and more and more, and pretty soon you lose track of the original point, and they carry their argument through, and yes, we just accept it because there's just so much there that we have been made to believe is apropos to the point when it isn't. But they do use these three different methods. Now, I want to read this comment, please, by Mr. Barnes. He says, "No one can demonstrate or even affirm that God could not, if he chose, inspire a prophet to predict in detail the occurrences of the most remote times and the fall of kingdoms not yet in being." And that's exactly what the book of Daniel does. That's exactly what the book does. God has written to this king, this heathen king, and he has given him dreams, and he's given other things, and he has come through Daniel to him, and he has demonstrated to the king the things that he wants him to know. And he wants him to know that kingdom is going to follow kingdom is going to follow kingdom, and that the previous ones are going to go away. And he wants this king and the subsequent kings to know this. And God is able to do that. Why? Because he knows the end from the beginning. That's called omniscience, and we're going to look at that more a little bit later in the course. Now, the liberal scholars, if you want to call them that, they find flaws in everything they can. Now, I said they find flaws, they think they find flaws. In what? For instance, authorship, dating, historicity, miracles, teaching. Any of that they could attack, they will. In fact, I have a friend who is, I consider, a scholar, made this statement to me one day. He said, "Daniel, it seems, has spent more time in the critic's den than he did the lion's den." And that sure seems to be true, because this book seems to be loved by the critics so that they can attack it over and over and over. Liberal scholars will do this. They've got to take away the Word of God from us. Now, there's a point I want to make here, that false views have really been successful. They really have. Satan's work has been successful in this field, very, very much so. You can look around the religious world today and say which one is true, and you see out there thousands of religions, many claiming to be Christian and many not, but you see all of these out there, and those come from falsehoods. There is only one true faith of God, and that is in the Bible. But what is the problem? The problem is that we who believe that the Bible is inspired and we believe the words of the Bible have not studied enough. We have not studied the book enough so that we can refute those errors. Yes, their imaginations have gone wild. Yes, they have tried to push things off on us and the world. But why aren't they defeated? Because you and I have not studied enough to refute their error. And
hopefully, you just taking this course, you're helping to build up yourself in the knowledge so that you can refute these errors. But the fault really lies with us in that we do not defend the Bible as it should be defended. Change the subject a little bit here now. Really, what is the book of Daniel and really the Old Testament all about? It's about pointing to Christ, pointing to the Messiah, pointing to Jesus. The whole thing is designed to bring faith in Jesus the Christ, the Messiah. All of it is for that purpose. It's like as if the Old Testament and these prophets and everything were what we call road signs. As you're going to a destination, and I'm going to just say Austin, you're looking for a town by the name of Austin, and you're on the highway, and you see a sign that says Austin, 150 miles. Ah, your goal's 150 miles away. A little bit later, you come by another sign that says 125 miles, and later 75, and so on until you get to the city. But when you get to the city, your mind is on what? On the city. You're there. You've arrived. You've got what you were seeking for. Do you pay attention to all of those signs that you saw back there on the road coming? No. They're done away with. And now you have the real thing. Has the Messiah come? Yes. Jesus has come. The Christ has come. His first coming is already completed. And so do we need that Old Testament pointing us to Christ anymore? No, not to point us to Christ. We can go back and use it and look at it and confirm our faith in that God, all the way from the beginning, now has been directing us toward Him, but we have Him now. Christ is ours. He is the Christians. He has come to the world. And so the Old Testament really has fulfilled its mission. It has fulfilled what God wants us to know. So, how does God speak to us today? Through the Bible, but specifically through the New Testament. Now, even looking at the names that you see in your Bible, you see the Old Testament, that means it's old. And you see the New Testament, that means it's new. This is here and now. Even that helps us understand that there is a difference between the two. Now, how about my approach to this subject? What do we do here? Well, if I were to take the time to answer every frivolous objection of distractors of this course, it would be too long, too boring, and unfruitful. Therefore, I have addressed only that which I consider to be the major arguments against the book. The meanings and messages of the book are so important and need to be understood. Therefore, I have concentrated my efforts on an accurate exposition rather than on a course on simply refuting errors. As I said before, Mr. Pusey, with his book, has done an excellent, excellent job of refuting all of those errors and those types of things. And so that you can get. And I'm not interested in making this an anti-course. I want to give you exactly what the Bible says and what the message is and what it meant then and what it means to you and me today. Now, let's talk about the author for a minute. Now, who is the ultimate author? The Father is. God is the author. But I want to talk about the human writer. Who is he? Well, his name is on the book, Daniel. Daniel is the author as far as we're concerned. And what is the meaning then of his name?
God is judge or God is my judge. That's what the word Daniel actually means. And you know, I like that system of naming people where their names really meant something. Even here in America, the originals, the Indians, their names meant something. They actually meant something or stood for something. And a child would grow up knowing what his name meant and be able to then act accordingly in his life and this sort of thing. But I really liked that. But who was he? Well, he was of the royal family back in Israel. He was from the tribe of Judah. He was a descendant of King David. He was, at this point, a captive and taken off to Babylon. He is part of the exile. He has been taken away. And the king of Babylon changed his name and changed it from Daniel to Belteshazzar. Belteshazzar. And it appears, and is a fact, that he was instructed in all of the wisdom of the Chaldeans, that's the Babylonians. And at this point in time, the knowledge that this society had was far superior to any other at all, including the Egyptians, who are very famous for their wisdom and knowledge. But at this point in time, the Babylonians even exceeded them. Now then, how about Daniel as a prophet? Daniel was not, in the strictest definition of the term, a prophet. He was not a prophet as we think of Isaiah or Ezekiel or Jeremiah or Amos or any of those others. He's not a prophet in that same vein. What was he? He was a statesman in a heathen king's court. This is what he was educated for, and this is what he functioned in all of his life, as a statesman in the country that captured his country. He is a statesman. And so he is within that conquering nation, and he is functioning as a statesman throughout all of his writing that we have here. Now, he never relinquished that work. He never quit that work to turn to be a prophet to the Jews. He did not do that. He was a prophet to kings, heathen kings. His entire training when he got there, and especially we're going to see this in chapter 1, but his entire training was to become a statesman. They wanted these men as statesmen. His integrity was so great that he was trusted by these heathen kings. He was trusted by them. His word, his work, everything. They really respected him. And we'll find out later, even one of the kings came close to loving the man. He really was distressed over some things that's going to happen. That's going to happen to Daniel. And he's very distressed over it because he really respects the man. And this, we must realize, is what he was doing as a statesman, actually representing God to them. And so God placed Daniel here at this time for this purpose. And here we're going to close this first session, and we'll come back right here in the next one. Thank you.

What does Paul mean when he says we're saved by grace through faith, not of works, in Ephesians chapter 2, verses 8 through 10? Sometimes when I have a conversation with somebody, I'll say, you need to be baptized. Now, of course, it's not baptism alone. If it was baptism alone, I'd live near a beach and walk around just dunking people underwater. Okay, I'm not going to do that. The Bible teaches that faith comes by hearing and hearing by the word of God. Romans chapter 10 and verse 17. Hebrews 11, 6, without faith, it's impossible to please God. But what does that word faith mean? You know, the word faith is used in many different ways in the Bible. Sometimes it's used as just simple belief. He that believes and is baptized. That's speaking of faith. He that has faith in Christ and is baptized will be saved. What about the system of faith? You know, the word faith is used sometimes in the Bible as the system of faith, as the gospel. Let me give you an example. In Galatians chapter 2 and verse 16, listen to what Paul says. We're going to put a couple ideas together. Galatians 2:16, knowing that a man is not justified by the works, what kind of works? The works of the law, but by faith in Jesus Christ. So he says you're not justified by the works of the law, speaking of the law of Moses, like circumcision, but you are justified by faith in Christ. He goes on to say this, even we who have believed in Christ, that we might be justified by faith in Christ, not by works of the law. For by the works of the law, no flesh shall be justified. So when I talk to somebody about baptism, sometimes I'll say, Aaron, baptism is a work, and they're thinking work of the law of Moses, which it's not. They say, yeah, but that's not talking about just the law of Moses. It's talking about any type of work. Let me show you what Paul thought about baptism. Did Paul think that baptism was a work of law? Or did Paul think that baptism was a part of faith? Go over to Galatians chapter 3, start in verse 23. But before faith came, we were kept under guard by the law. Wait a minute. Before faith came, you were kept under guard by the law of Moses? Well, Abraham had faith before the law of Moses ever came. Go look at Hebrews chapter 11. So we know it's not talking about just simple belief. It's talking about the system of faith, the gospel. We'll keep reading. But before faith, the gospel came, we were kept under guard by the law of Moses. Now, I'm adding those, but that's what it's referencing. Kept for the faith, the gospel, which would afterward be revealed. Verse 24, therefore the law of Moses was our tutor to bring us to Christ, that we might be justified by faith. The law of Moses was a tutor to bring them to the gospel. Verse 25, but after faith has come, we are no longer under a tutor. Now that the gospel has come, you're no longer under the law of Moses. So quit binding circumcision. Verse 26, what does Paul think about baptism? Is it a work of the law of Moses? Is it a work of law? Or is it a part of faith? Verse 26, for you are all sons of God through faith in Christ Jesus. That's where the faith is. Verse 27, for, that's the Greek word gar. It means to introduce the reason. For introducing the reason that you're sons of God by faith, as many of you as were baptized into Christ have put on Christ. For a person to be saved by grace, God's grace, that introduced the plan of salvation through faith, a person has to be baptized. Baptism is a part of that system of faith, the gospel. If you were to go to Ephesians 2, verse 8, for by grace you've been saved through faith, and that not of yourselves, it's the gift of God. Not of works, lest anyone should boast. So, what does it mean by grace through faith? Well, what does grace do? Titus chapter 2, verses 11 and 12 says, the grace of God appeared. How did God's grace appear? Bringing salvation to all men. What did it do? Instructing us, Titus 2 and verse 12. The grace of God appeared, bringing salvation to all men, instructing us. How did the grace of God appear and bring salvation? Well, number one, salvation was brought through Christ. Jesus said in John 8:32, you shall know the truth, and the truth shall set you free. Set you free from what? From sin, from bondage, to be set free and to become sons of God once again. So that's what grace does. God gave us the plan. What about faith? Does faith require any sort of action on our part? Go to the book of Hebrews. Hebrews chapter 11 is a chapter that some people call the hall of fame of faith. I want you to listen to this. Hebrews chapter 11, let's look at verse 30. By faith, the walls of Jericho fell down after they were encircled for 7 days. What do you mean? What do you mean by faith the walls fell down? Do you remember all the way back in Joshua chapter 6 and verse 2 what God said to Joshua? He says, Joshua, I've given you a city. It was a gift. Did Joshua march around the city and say, look at what I earned, all the walls fell down? Of course not. It was a gift. Joshua chapter 6 and verse 2, God says, I've given you a city. Yet Hebrews 11, 30 says, by faith, the walls of Jericho fell down after they were encircled for 7 days. What does that mean? It means that faith does what God says to do. Faith is really trust conjoined with obedience.
When a person wants to be saved, it's not simply trust or belief. It has to be conjoined with obedience. Hebrews 5:9, earlier in this book, let's read it together. Hebrews 5:9 says this, "And having been perfected, he became the author of eternal salvation to all those who obey him." Do you want to be saved by Jesus Christ? Do you want him to be the author of eternal salvation to you? It's really not as hard as the religious world today makes it. Many people in our religious world today say, oh, well, you need to say a sinner's prayer, or you need to just come to the altar call and just pray and pray and pray and pray through until... I've heard preachers say that. I've had people send me videos of denominational guys who have talked about women or men that they told to just pray, and that person prayed all night and they didn't get any relief, and they said, you didn't pray hard enough, keep praying the next day. Is that what happened in the Bible? In Acts chapter 9, you have a man named Paul, Saul at the time, who's been praying for 3 days. Acts chapter 9 and verse 9 says he didn't eat or drink for 3 days. Acts chapter 9 and verse 11, whenever Ananias came to him, God said to Ananias, this man Saul, he's praying. But when Ananias gets to Saul, he tells Saul, why are you waiting? Arise, be baptized, and wash away your sins, calling on the name of the Lord. Now, some people say, Aaron, calling on the name of the Lord is a prayer. That's the sinner's prayer. Paul had already been praying for up to 3 days in Acts chapter 9 and verse 11. Now, if he'd been praying for 3 days, but his sins weren't washed away yet, then how were his sins washed away whenever he called on the name of the Lord? Oh, because calling on the name of the Lord was not a prayer. Arise and be baptized and wash away your sins, calling on the name of the Lord. The way a person calls on the name of the Lord in the New Testament is to be baptized. Being baptized, you are appealing to him, 1 Peter chapter 3 and verse 21. You know, that word appeal is an interesting word. If you look at that word calling on his name in Acts chapter 22 and verse 16, there is also another passage that same Greek word is used in Acts chapter 25 and verse 11. Paul said this, I appeal to Caesar. Whenever Paul was appealing to Caesar, that word appeal is the same Greek word in Acts chapter 22 and verse 16 where you call on the name, epikaleo. That means when you're

Two planets in our outer solar system are Uranus and Neptune. These two planets are very similar. Both planets are classified as gas giants. They have similar overall appearances, have many moons, faint rings, and are very cold. While they have similar atmospheric compositions, there is a difference in their overall density. Uranus is slightly larger in diameter, but Neptune is slightly more massive. Each planet presents some unique characteristics as we consider their roles in our solar system. First, Uranus is a sideways planet. Where Jupiter's poles have only a very slight tilt of degrees, and Earth's axis is tilted 23.5 degrees, Uranus is tilted about 98 degrees from vertical. This extreme planetary tilt means the sun's light shines directly on the polar regions for much of its orbit. Since the planet rotates in this sideways fashion, each hemisphere experiences constant daylight, one half of its orbit, which totals 84 Earth years. When we consider the most distant planet, Neptune, we find that it has a highly active atmosphere. While Jupiter's winds reach speeds of 400 miles per hour, Neptune has the highest atmospheric wind speed in the entire solar system, reaching speeds nearly 1,200 miles per hour. Like all of the gas giant planets, Neptune has a rapid rotation, especially for its size, completing one rotation every 16 hours. Like Jupiter with its great red spot, Neptune also has been observed to host a giant storm. One such storm, observed by the Voyager 2 space probe in 1982, was named the Great Dark Spot. This storm had a size equal to Earth's diameter. In contrast to the persistence of Jupiter's large storm, Neptune's Great Dark Spot has since disappeared. But with violent atmospheric winds, it won't be the last disturbance seen. An additional quirk seen for both Uranus and Neptune is that their global magnetic fields are significantly tilted with respect to their rotation axes. So the poles of the magnetic field are substantially different than the poles of rotation. This contrasting alignment results in both planets having a highly complicated magnetosphere, caused by the magnetic field becoming twisted and distorted as it is rotated onto itself. As we see on Earth, the magnetic field plays a vital role in protecting and shielding the planet from the high-energy charged particles in space. Life on Earth would have serious complications if this type of scenario existed here. Now, when we consider the role these two planets have in our solar system, their existence is forever intertwined. Through history, many civilizations have made note of the existence and the position of the inner planets. Mercury, Venus, Mars, Jupiter, and Saturn. These five objects would be known as wandering stars because although their appearance in the sky was like a star, their movements wandered along different paths. Thus, the discovery of Uranus as a similarly wandering object in 1781 was the first discovery in thousands of years, and it was made possible by the telescopic invention. Uranus became intensely studied over the next half century. Its orbital parameters were slowly calculated and refined. However, by the early 1800s, astronomers had already noticed that there were significant differences between the calculated and the observed locations of Uranus. Now, the law of gravitation, supplied by Newton, the laws of planetary orbits, described by Kepler, had aided astronomers for nearly 200 years to make accurate and calculated predictions of the known planets. Acknowledging that the cosmos is orderly and that it operates through regular functionality, astronomers and mathematicians began calculating and predicting the position of an unseen planet that could be the culprit inducing the differences in Uranus's location. From these precise predictions, the planet Neptune was discovered in 1846. During the creation week, God set laws in motion that governed our physical universe, including the planets. These laws serve as regular and calculable guides to the functioning of our solar system. Utilizing hundreds of years of knowledge from scientists studying God's creation,
19th century astronomer.

were able to observe and predict clues that led to the planet Neptune's discovery. Uranus and Neptune provide intriguing examples of planetary dynamics and have served well in their role of proving the intelligent design of our cosmos.

0: Hi, I'd like to welcome you to Digging Deep. My name is Dan Cates. Have you ever thought about the role of history in Scripture? Or, perhaps more important, the role of Scripture in history? All of history, even in our secular education, is measured based upon one central event in history. A biblical event, the coming of Jesus Christ. We can think about the terms B.C., before Christ, A.D., Anno Domini, the year of the Lord. Now today, there are those that would change those terms to Common Era and before Common Era, but they're still dating from the same point, still from the coming of Jesus Christ. God's story and history are one because history is His story. When we consider the Word of God, we are looking at a book which was not produced in a vacuum. We are looking at the story of peoples who did not live in a vacuum. When we're talking about God's people in Canaan, we're talking about a group of people who lived in one of the most traveled areas of the world as far as the important empires of history have been concerned. The Egyptians, the Hittites, the Assyrians, the Babylonians, the Medo-Persians, the Greeks, the Romans, all of them marched through the promised land at some point. We're talking about, then, people who experienced what we read in history books. In fact, in large degree, those who made the history. We want to very quickly run through Scripture and to see how the history of Scripture ties together. We could begin our study in the book of Genesis. Now, Genesis is going to ultimately be written in the 1400s B.C., but it concerns things that go all the way to the beginning. Now, that beginning has been a relatively recent beginning. Archbishop Usher said in his dating system that the beginning of the creation was in 4004 B.C. There have been those who have accepted that date and accepted that date very vehemently. There have been others who have said, well, that date's probably not correct, but we can have an appreciation of Scripture that does not weaken the fundamental strength of inspiration, that does not take away from that wonderful quality of this being God's Word, and have a date that's maybe a hundred, few hundred, few thousand years earlier even than 4004 B.C. The real danger is when we have a date that is hundreds of thousands or millions of years earlier so that we can try to account for evolution and doctrines such as that. But let's say that Archbishop Usher were correct and that 4004 B.C. is where the Bible story begins. I would suggest that if that's the case, it still would only be the Bible's physical story beginning, because really the events of the Bible were prepared for from the beginning of the world. The church was in the mind of God before the world began, Ephesians 1 would tell us. We learn in the Revelation that Jesus was the Lamb slain from the foundation of the world. In fact, in the earliest chapters, we see the problem of sin coming in. As we travel through the book of Genesis, we go pretty quickly through time for those first 10 or so chapters, because we have the creation, we have men beginning to populate the earth, we have men ultimately thinking that they themselves are the standard, living any way that they want, and God's deciding that He was going to wipe the slate clean. We have then in Genesis 6 through 9, the global flood. It is after the global flood that man began to spread out from Mesopotamia. That spread is recounted in Genesis chapter 10. And we see a lot of names in Genesis 10 which we can associate with locations. And even if we may not recognize those names as being the locations, if we open up Bible dictionaries or in many cases even something like Wikipedia, we would see that those names were retained in places like Egypt and Libya and different places through Asia and Asia Minor. As civilization spread, we can think about around the time when Genesis would have been written that we have moved far enough in history to be talking about Egypt and to be talking about those ites, for lack of a better term, who lived in the land of Canaan, the Canaanites, the Hittites, the Hivites, the Perizzites, the Jebusites, all of those different ites who were inhabitants in that land. But really, that's not where the history began. If we go back to the time of Abraham, Abraham had begun in Ur. Ur, which would have been near the Persian Gulf, modern-day Iraq, Kuwait, Iran, that region, but especially around the northwestern end of the Persian Gulf where the Tigris and the Euphrates are. And he was called to leave that land of Ur, which was in Chaldea, and ultimately he went through the promised land down into Egypt and then came back up out and was ultimately buried in the southern part of the land of Canaan. It's also around that time, in my estimation, that Job was being written. In the book of Job, we read about the Chaldeans and the Sabaeans. The Chaldeans, of course, would fit very well with Abraham's study. And the Sabaeans, we don't know exactly who that people was. May have been a reference to where Queen of Sheba had been from. Could be a reference to a number of other places. But those are all different nations that were in some way related to the biblical story. As we go through the book of Genesis, we see that ultimately Abraham has Isaac, Isaac has Jacob, Jacob has his sons, including Joseph. Joseph is sold into slavery and he ends up in Egypt. And as we get into the book of Exodus, we see God's people have joined him in Egypt, but have been forced to live as slaves, and they have made their way up during the book of Exodus out of that land of Egypt. And in the book of Joshua, having been in that land, wandering in Numbers, Leviticus, Deuteronomy, they ultimately are able to enter into the land of Canaan. Now that time period puts us in the area just after 1400 B.C. And the important empires of that time are Egypt and the Hittites. The Assyrians are important, though not necessarily the same Assyrians that we're going to be reading about when we get further into the biblical text. But what's already taking place is where God's people are, is that focal point of those so important empires. In the books that followed, you would see the history which brought in not just more Assyrians, but which brought in Babylonians. The Babylonians ultimately would be replaced by the Medo-Persians. When you get down into the prophets, you read about somebody like Daniel. Daniel had been taken captive by Nebuchadnezzar, had gone into Babylon, but he's still prophesying when the Medo-Persians take over. And so he's there during the time of Cyrus. The Medo-Persians likewise would be replaced. They're going to be replaced by the Greeks. In fact, Daniel's going to be talking about the king of Persia and the king of Greece. In fact, he's going to be dealing with the angels that are sort of, for lack of a better term, the representatives of those different nations. Daniel's also going to be talking about other nations. For instance, those that would come out of Greece. Daniel talks about Alexander the Great, not by name, but in the prophetic sense, we see Alexander the Great and the fact that in his strength he died and he was replaced by four of his subordinates. Originally, there had been seven. Daniel had prophesied four. Within 20 years of Alexander's death, the four had been established. Two of those would be most important for Daniel and his prophecy. Those two being the Seleucids, who ruled in Syria, and the Ptolemies, who ruled in Egypt. Their back and forth is the context in which we see the Maccabeans and Hasmoneans arise in Scripture. The Maccabeans being described by Daniel as the people that do know their God. The Maccabeans, in their dealings, ultimately had interactions with Rome. And it's Rome who's ruling when Jesus Christ is born, when Jesus Christ is ultimately crucified, when He's resurrected, when the church is established, when the gospel went throughout that empire, really, throughout all the earth. Those are the nations that we consider when we're dealing with God's people through that biblical history. Now, there are a number of things which are of interest there. Number one, that coming of Jesus is spoken of in Galatians 4:4. But when the fullness of the time was come, God sent forth His Son, made of a woman, made under the law. God was doing things at His rate. He was doing things according to His timetable. Often I'll ask students, if you were the one who got to decide when Jesus would come to earth, when the opportunity of salvation, when the defeat of sin would be accomplished, when would you have sent Jesus? Some would say, well, I would have sent Jesus immediately after the sin in the garden. Others would say, I would have sent Jesus at the time that the world was so bad that resulted in the global flood. Others would say, well, I would send Jesus when the Israelites demanded a king. God sent Jesus when He wanted for Jesus to come. When in history it was the right time, the right things that happened in the past, prophecy had established the truthfulness of the Bible record, and now Jesus came to earth to present that which had been prophesied, His message and His church regarding that church. Isaiah had prophesied that the mountain Lord's house would be established in the top of the mountains, Isaiah chapter 2, verses 2 and following. Daniel had said that would be in the days of the kings of the Roman Empire, Daniel chapter 7. Not only was the coming of Jesus when God intended it to be, but the establishment of Jesus' kingdom, the establishment of the church, was exactly when God, and for that matter Jesus, intended it to be. There are those today who would look at Scripture and they would say, that's just mythology. But you and I, who appreciate Scripture, can look to some of the things that we've alluded to, and we could say, no, this isn't mythology. This is a book which, while not a history book, is accurate in all its history. In fact, in many places, it wrote the history hundreds of years, and in some cases, thousands, before the history even took place. Isn't it wonderful to appreciate His story and history?
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1: I'm Mike Hickson, so glad to be with you tonight. 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We would love to take your questions and comments tonight as we discuss this subject. And by the way, this is an incredibly important subject. Yes. 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
2: Absolutely.
1: And so we want to do our best to address it. 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
1: Also good to have Tim Burrows with us. And Tim was on just a couple of weeks ago. Mm-hmm. Tim, glad to have you with us tonight.
3: Thanks, Mike. Appreciate being here.
1: I guess as we begin, homosexuality is not necessarily a politically correct subject in terms of wading out into and talking about. But biblically speaking, it is a biblically correct subject to address. And we need to address it because in our nation, it has become, I think, front and center in many ways. In 2015, when the Supreme Court legislated that gay marriage was not acceptable in this country, that opened the door for a lot of different things. And so as we talk tonight about this subject, what about the relevance of it? And I know, you know, somebody said many years ago that you ought to preach with a Bible in one hand, a newspaper in the other. This is a relevant subject, isn't it?
2: Absolutely. I don't know if you can have anything that is more relevant than this, because we are faced with it every day. If you turn on the television, every show that comes on television now is promoting homosexuality. It almost seems like it's mandatory to have a gay character. And not only television programs, but I've started noticing that the commercials.
1: Yes.
2: I was logged on to the hospital website today to pay a bill, and I noticed down at the bottom they had two men together. And it seems to be that it is the politically correct thing to do now to push it. And if you don't, then you are going to be blackballed by many.
3: Mm-hmm. That's right. The Don bringing up the commercials, and it's funny how that seemed to have started. It was very, very quick and very casual, just blips, if you will, on the TV screen. And
1: sure.
3: Then suddenly there's some commercials that are just centered around it.
1: Yeah, I think so.
3: And because of that, that's...
1: Yeah, you know, to the best of my recollection, in the early 90s, maybe 91, 92, 93, somewhere in there, the gay movement began an all-out assault, if you please, to mainstream this lifestyle. And so over the last 25 to 30 years, there has been a tremendous push in the media for acceptance with regard to the homosexual lifestyle. I remember hearing years ago in the 1940s, divorce was considered to be deviant behavior. Now think about that.
2: Yeah.
1: That's been, what, 80 years ago. And we've come from that perspective to today, where in America, we're giving carte blanche to homosexuality. And at one time, that was considered deviant behavior. So, how the rapid change?
2: You know, it's interesting that you mentioned that going back a few decades. Apologetics Press has some excellent material that is, they've just recently put out. They've got a three-part article dealing with homosexuality. Part number one is called Homosexuality, Society, Science, and Psychology. And they actually have gone through and traced society. They go back to June of 1969, and they trace the big events that are kind of milestones in homosexual progress. And they talk about, For instance, in 1971, the program All in the Family was the first TV sitcom to depict a gay character. They talk about 1973, the American Psychiatric Association removed homosexuality from its list of mental disorders. They talk about President Clinton and his Don't Ask, Don't Tell policy, and they bring it all the way down to the Supreme Court to legalizing gay marriage. But there's a whole long list of these things. And so if you really want to see how, I've never seen such a good job of this broken down to see how society has traced this. So I'd recommend that article to anyone who's
1: looking. You know, it's interesting you mentioned the 60s, that they cite the late 60s, 69, as being kind of the tipping point for this. You know, back in the 60s, it was the hippie culture. Mm-hmm. And everything began to change radically in this nation.
2: Yeah.
1: And you went from, you know, a very conservative, buttoned-up society, so to speak, to just anything goes, free love, et cetera. And you look at the decadence that has taken place over the last 50 years, and it's amazing that this is the same country, really, in my mind.
3: Well, Don mentioned, you know, from a psychology standpoint, back in 73 in the DSM, you know, stopped listing homosexuality as a mental disorder. But there, that absence from the DSM manual, especially if you look at the latest one, there's no explanation as to why it's no longer there. There's no pointing to what changed this other than the culture of our society.
2: Yeah.
3: And to think that this is supposed to be based upon scientific evidence, or at least from the mental standpoint of scientific evidence, there's nothing to base that on. Perhaps just the pressure of society saying this doesn't belong here.
2: Yeah. And Mike, sorry, you know, I was noticing, I've done several sermons dealing with this the last few years, and after the 2015 Supreme Court decision, I saw social media flooded with people defending the Supreme Court's decision. And so I put together a sermon of the arguments that were being made in defense of homosexuality that I had gathered online, that I had personally seen. Many of them, unfortunately, were being made by, quote, Christians, mm-hmm. and most of them were being made by members of the Lord's Church.
1: Really?
2: And I gathered about 10 of these, and I put them together in a sermon, and I have gone and tried to present that just about everywhere that I went, because this is shocking. Most of them were by younger people, some of them by students at Freed Hardeman University. At the time, my daughter was a student at Freed Hardeman, and I had talked to her. And she said, Dad, there's a lot of support for this decision on the campus of Freed Hardeman. And I said, Macy, I have a hard time believing that. And she said, Dad, I'm a student here. I am telling you this is right. And I later talked to Brother Dan Winkler, who was teaching there at the time, and I told him what my daughter said. And he said, oh, yes, Don. And you get to thinking about it. What's the age of students at Freed Hardeman? 18 to 22. Now think back to 2015. Going back 20 years, if you had grown up in that time period from 1995 to 2015, you had been bombarded with this
1: Absolutely.
2: Your entire life. Mm-hmm. Now, guys our age, we didn't grow up like that. But if that's what you've heard your whole life, and you're a bigot and you're a hater, it's not surprising that they would think this. And so I started putting together some statistics. Mm-hmm. And one thing that I found, this is just, I won't go into all of them, but I'll just mention this. Pew Research did a poll in 2001 to see what percentage of people supported same-sex marriage. It was 35%. In 2017, they did the same thing, and it was 62%. It had doubled between 2001 and 2017. I would like to see what the stat is right now, because I guarantee you it's higher than 62%.
1: I did a quick search, and I found in 2019, Pew Research said 61%. But then I think in 2020, a Gallup poll suggested two-thirds of Americans now support gay marriage. Mm-hmm. And so you're talking about an incredible number, an incredible percentage of people. And you know what, Don, I couldn't help but think about, okay, you mentioned media, television. Mm-hmm. Yeah. We have become desensitized to right and wrong, basically by the media, by television, and then our schools. Mm-hmm. Go back and look at the public school system. Yeah. they are advocating this. Mm-hmm. And I remember having a counselor tell me that, you know, she's got children coming into her office and they're trying to decide if they're a guy or a girl.
2: Yeah.
1: So, I mean, this is real life stuff. And I think the statistics are overwhelming.
2: Yeah.
3: Well, you know, you go back to that idea of schools, and just as recently as 2014, books were introduced at the elementary level concerning the homes with two mommies or two daddies. And that has been pressed upon these young people from that standpoint. And what made it worse is the fact that if you go back and look at the leadership in this particular time when this was starting, that we had a president in office who, when he ran for office, was against same-sex marriage, but then sitting with his daughters reading one of these books, saying that he hopes his daughters are brought up in an atmosphere to actually accept this type of lifestyle. And just the danger of that mentality and seeing how it's coming from the leader of the free world.
1: Let me ask this question, Don. In terms of your research, and you mentioned the number of young people that are buying into this lifestyle, and of course we live in a culture today that it's all about political correctness. You can't say anything about anyone. You've got to be tolerant of any and everything. So what do you, based on your research, what were some things that you came across that maybe pointed you in the direction of, okay, this is why young people are buying into this?
2: I think that I'll reference the Apologetics Press article. One of the things he does is to trace how we got to this point and what he believes has led us to believe this. And, of course, he says number one is television. He believes that the number one is television and how this has just gotten into our mind. He talks about the fact that we have been made to feel sympathetic. And he talked about some of the movies. He talked about the movie Philadelphia. Do you remember that from several years ago?
1: Yes, Denzel Washington.
2: I've never seen it.
1: No, I'm sorry, Tom Hanks.
2: I think that's right. And I've never seen it, but I think the premise of it is that the character had AIDS and he was suffering. Mm-hmm. And so you see it and you're made to feel his pain and to feel bad for him. Mm-hmm. And he talked about another movie. I forgot the name of it, but the idea was Brokeback Mountain, I think is what it was called. And it was a gay cowboy. And then the idea is they're just like all of us. They just have one little thing that's different. And then they make them make us feel sympathetic. And, of course, Christians naturally feel sympathetic for people. And we feel people's pain, and we don't want them to suffer. And of course, the way to do that is to stop sin. But he talks about that, and he talks about the way this has been portrayed through the media and the movies. And then, of course, is the idea that if you don't support this, you're a hater. And you're bigoted, and no one wants that. And now we live in the political climate that if you don't support these things, you're going to be hurt economically. Your business is going to be boycotted. They're going to shut you down. And so even if you are against it, the best thing for you to do is just keep your mouth shut and don't say a thing. And so those who oppose it have gotten to the point that they say nothing. And the politically correct thing to do is to go along with it.
1: Right. Yeah, I agree. We got a question that's come in. I attend support group meetings where there are a number of homosexual individuals. As a Christian, should I even be around these individuals?
3: Good question. I mean, I think there's probably, you know, what's the reason for the meetings? Is the meeting group meeting actually to support that agenda, or is it a group meeting to support a business that of which everyone is a part of? I don't think that you can support the agenda by any means, but to be around them for work or for projects or something like that is just living in society.
1: And you know, I think in order to reach people with the gospel, we have to be among the people as Jesus was.
3: Right.
2: You know, I heard somebody say, the church is not a country club for saints. It's a hospital for sinners.
1: Right.
2: And it could get to the point that we find the sin of homosexuality so reprehensible that we would not even invite such a person to services. If that is the case, then shame on you and shame on me that we would think that this person is somehow not good enough for the gospel, because I wasn't good enough for the gospel, but thank the Lord that someone took the time to teach me. Now, if I'm just hanging out in a recreational environment and spending time amongst that type of sin, that's a totally different situation.
4: Yeah.
2: But to look on that person with disdain, or I'm not going to speak to such an individual, you've got the idea of, am I influencing them or are they influencing me?
1: And I think to your point, you know, in Matthew chapter 9, when Jesus took criticism, really was criticized for being in the home of Matthew Levi. Matthew was a tax collector. And the religious leaders, they wanted to know, you know, they asked the disciples, why does your teacher eat with publicans and sinners? And Jesus, I think, you know, his response was, look, I didn't come to call the righteous, but sinners to repentance, and those who are well don't need a physician, but rather those who are sick. And so, you know, the purpose, going back to the church as a hospital, and our goal is to reach people with the gospel of Christ that can liberate them.
2: And of course, to quote Scripture, a passage that we know well, 1 Corinthians 6 and verse 9, I'm going to use a version I don't always use on the air, but it says it well with relation to this topic. Do you not know that the unrighteous will not inherit the kingdom of God? Do not be deceived, neither the sexually immoral, nor idolaters, nor adulterers, nor men who practice homosexuality shall inherit the kingdom of God. But then he goes on in verse 11 and says, and such were some of you, but you've been washed, sanctified, justified in the name of our Lord Jesus Christ by the Spirit of God. So he says that in the Corinth Church of Christ, some of them used to be homosexuals, but they stopped practicing homosexuality. They obeyed the gospel, and they were going to go to heaven, and apparently had been accepted into the fellowship. Why? Because they stopped that sin, and God had forgiven them of it.
4: That's right.
1: Well, that's the beauty of the gospel. It transforms lives. And, you know, Paul in 2 Corinthians chapter 5 said, if any man be in Christ, he is a new creation. Old things have passed away. So can somebody start anew? Well, the answer is yes. Yeah,
3: absolutely. Yeah, and that's the entire goal, whether it's the one who practiced the homosexuality or one out here who is doing anything contrary to the will of God. That's it. That should be his goal. God has given us the opportunity to start over. That's why when, you know, we see Jesus speaking to Nicodemus in John chapter 3 through 5, you must be born again. And so this is new. This is a brand new life. The old one has been put to death and therefore be able to.
1: So we talk about culture and how 2/3 of American society is now supportive of homosexual marriage, gay marriage. And yet in Matthew chapter 19, when Jesus was asked a question about divorce, you remember his response was initially, have you not read?
4: Mm-hmm. Yeah.
1: And then he went on to say that he which made them at the beginning made them male and female.
4: Mm-hmm. Yeah.
1: And in this context, he points out that marriage is between a man and a woman.
2: That's right.
1: Well, the thought occurred to me when I began preaching, I never dreamed that I would live in a day and time when I would have to define for people biblical marriage. But we do today.
2: That's right. That's right. I would say the same thing. When I began preaching, and it wasn't anywhere near as long as ago when you began preaching, but this is something that was generally accepted in society, that it was reprehensible. I remember growing up as a child, if someone called you a homosexual, those were fighting words. And now it is a completely different culture. And so our preaching has to be different. We have to address things that we one time did not. One of the things that is being said now, and one of the things I've seen said, is homosexuals are not hurting you, so why don't you just mind your own business? Why are you opposing this? And I have tried to address this, and I've got some things I don't want to dominate, but I did write down some things about this that I pulled from this article and some other places. People don't like the idea that homosexuals or homosexuality is harmful. They don't like the idea that it's destructive to the nation. But immediately, Proverbs 14:34 says, righteousness exalts a nation, but sin is a reproach to any people. The Lord says it's going to hurt us. But statistically speaking, There is one, and I've got the list of all of these if anybody would like to have. And before I mention this, several years ago, Brother Thomas Eaves did a debate with a homosexual preacher. And they went, this homosexual preacher took all the verses in the Bible that he, that address homosexuality, put a spin on them to make it look like they did not oppose homosexuality. And so, they put this book in print. It was a written debate. It's out of print now, but we have the PDF here at the Gospel Broadcasting Network. And if anyone would like to have that to be able to read that, if they would simply send us an email, we will email that to them. Free of charge. I know it's time for a break, so I want to say some more about that when we get some time. But
1: okay, sure. We'll come back in just a moment. Please stay with us. We'll be back in just a couple of minutes.
2: Have you ever heard of what is called the sinner's prayer? Frequently, when discussing what a person must do to be saved from his sins, he'll be told that he needs to say a prayer and ask Jesus to come into his heart. He will be directed to pray what is called the sinner's prayer. It normally reads something like this. Dear God, I know that I'm a sinner, and I ask for your forgiveness. I believe Jesus Christ is your Son. I believe that he died for my sin and that you raised him to life. I want to trust him as my Savior and follow him as my Lord from this day forward. Guide my life and help me to do your will. I pray this in the name of Jesus. Amen. Friend, would you be surprised if I told you that no such prayer is found anywhere in the Bible, and that no one in the New Testament was ever saved by saying such a prayer? Now, you might think, surely that prayer must be in there somewhere because we're told this all of the time. But in truth, it's not there. In fact, the book of Acts, which is sometimes called the book of conversions, contains many accounts of people becoming Christians and being saved from their sins. But in all of those accounts, none of them said this sinner's prayer. As a matter of fact, none of them were saved by prayer at all. Dear friend, every person who was saved in the New Testament age did it the same way. Jesus said in Mark 16:16, he who believes and is baptized will be saved. There is no other

0: This program is different from many other programs in that we examine videos that teach religious error and we expose that error in the light of the Bible. We always try to be kind and respectful toward those who we are looking at their videos, and we always reach out to the speakers on these videos and we invite them to publicly debate us, to discuss these things, because we believe when we are dealing with matters as important as one's eternal salvation, you can't afford to be wrong.
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2: Thank you for staying with us. 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We would love to take your questions and comments tonight as we think about this subject. And we were talking prior to break about some statistics and things having to do with the homosexual lifestyle, et cetera. And so, Don, maybe if you would pick up where we left off.
0: One of the things that is frequently said, and I wish we had several hours to talk about this tonight because I've got about 10 of them, but one of the objections sometimes people will make, they say, homosexuals, homosexual marriage, it's not hurting you. Why don't you just mind your own business? Of course, we cited Proverbs 14:34, that sin hurts any nation, and homosexuality is a sin. The Bible still says that, even though society no longer says, society used to say that, but they don't any longer. But there is a tremendous amount of statistics that would indicate homosexuality is harmful to society. The homosexual community tries to hide this. They try to bury this. Some of this I got from other places, but much of it's on the Apologetics Press website. But a man by the name of Cameron cites the Nebraska Medical Journal. Cameron said that when you look at statistics about children being molested, he said when you put all the stats together, homosexuals are at least 8 to 12 times more likely to molest children than are heterosexuals. And this is from the American Family Association, the AFAjournal.org. You can look it up on their website if someone wants to get the exact statistic. With regard to the Boy Scouts of America, you remember in the last several years, it has been a big debacle that they finally allowed homosexuals in. After that has happened, there has been a tremendous amount of fallout. They recently ended up filing bankruptcy, the Boy Scouts did, because the number of sex abuse claims from scoutmasters against children has now exceeded 82,000 cases. I could go on and on with examples like this. Of course, there's the organization that's called NAMBLA that stands for the North American Man-Boy Love Association. And they have been pushing for years to legalize sexual relations between grown men and children. Dr. James Dobson says that the motto of this organization has been this: sex before 8 or else it's too late. And so they are pushing. They're saying you've got to indoctrinate them from this very young age. He says this came straight from their own website. And so I could go on and on. The idea that it's not hurting anyone simply is not true. Now, to say what I've said tonight is very politically incorrect. Sure. We're not trying to be hateful. We're not trying to be mean. We're simply trying to say it is a problem and it is a sin. The answer's in the gospel. That's right. We can reach out to them. Sin has the same answer for all of us, and that is the blood of Jesus Christ. And we're open to sitting down and studying with and teaching anyone, because they can stop this and they can repent. And
2: so we talk about the detriments to society. What about self-destruction in terms of what does it do? Here's somebody struggling with homosexuality. In terms of destructiveness to their own well-being. What have you found in that regard?
0: Let me see if I can pull up some of this. I've read so much about it. The suicide rates are higher. If I remember correctly, and again, Apologetics Press has all of this documented, I think the suicide rate was three times as high. Drug use is higher. The death rate is at a much earlier rate. The substance abuse is higher. They catch a large number of diseases, especially sexually transmitted diseases. And so it destroys a person. It's going to give them diseases. It's going to hurt them. It's going to cause suicide rates. The rate of violence amongst homosexual men is much higher. And so in almost every category, it is destructive to the individual. That's not what we're told on television. What you see is the homosexual lifestyle is the same as everyone else's, and they're happy. That is not statistically what is proven to be the case.
2: But don't you think that fits right in with the agenda of the devil?
0: Oh, yes.
2: He's the master of deceit. And so, you know, the devil says, you know, have it your way. Do what you want to do. If it feels good, do it.
0: Yeah.
2: And mask the real issues, which sin and self-destruction.
0: Yeah.
3: Well, you mentioned this a few moments ago. Back in 1 Corinthians chapter 6, when we were noticing that there were individuals within the church at Corinth that were practicing homosexuality. And of course, you know, Paul is telling them, such were some of you. Now he goes through there and then he comes back and says, be not deceived. You know, the idea is that we have to pay attention to this. And to go back to a statistic that you said a moment ago, probably two-thirds of the nation is accepting this lifestyle. But what about the individuals who have no opinion about this? And that makes it even more dangerous because they're more likely to become tolerant of saying this is okay or accepting in this manner. And so all the statistics that you look back concerning homosexuality are just dangerous, and there's nothing good concerning those statistics in that way.
2: And, you know, we talk about the detriment of homosexuality to society. Mm-hmm. And, Don, you mentioned Proverbs 14:34. In 2 Peter chapter 2, Peter reminds his readers, really readers of every age, of the cities of Sodom and Gomorrah. And he points out that God condemned them with an overthrow.
0: Mm-hmm.
2: And then he said, making them an example to all who will live ungodly. So to me, that's a huge warning sign that says, hey, you know what? As a society, we need to put the brakes on because it will ultimately impact the state of our nation.
3: Well, how many times did Moses refer to the men of Sodom as wicked? You know, in the practicing of homosexuality. You know, you go through the book of Genesis from chapter 16 all the way through 19, and that's what, you know, the men of Sodom, that's how they're described as wicked. As a matter of fact, Lot, when he comes out to face the men of Sodom, as they come to the house, warning the angelic beings there to know them, the King James says, and he says, you know, don't. He calls them wicked. Why do you do this wicked? And then of course they threaten him later on, and say, you know, we're going to do worse to you than we plan to do to them.
0: And Mike, I wanted to mention this just to throw back because we like to be accurate. A study done by Meyer and McHugh says that after doing extensive surveys of the psychological literature, that homosexuals are nearly 2.5 times higher in the risk of suicide than the heterosexual community. So 2.5 times more likely.
2: Okay. So we mentioned Sodom and Gomorrah. And you know, Peter said that God condemned them with an overthrow, but he turned the cities, he said, into ashes. Mm-hmm. He rained fire and brimstone. So let's go back to the Old Testament for a minute. Under the Mosaic dispensation, God specifically prohibited any kind of homosexual behavior. Mm-hmm. Now, there are a lot of folks that would say, well, you know what, that's Old Testament, and mm-hmm. that's not applicable today. But you mentioned 1 Corinthians chapter 6, and Paul in 1 Corinthians chapter 14 said that the things that he wrote were the commandments of the Lord. Mm-hmm. So how do you deal with those who say, well, you know, Jesus never addressed the subject?
0: Yeah. Of course, you just alluded to Matthew 19, when Jesus defined marriage as being between a male and a female. When he defined that, that means this is what is an acceptable relationship in the eyes of God. If it's something other than that, it is not an acceptable relationship in the eyes of God. And so Jesus, by defining what marriage is, was actually condemning what marriage is not. And, you know, we also should point out that simply because Jesus did not specifically say it himself doesn't change the fact that the rest of the Bible is not inspired by the same Holy Spirit.
2: Right.
0: And so all of the Bible came from the same source. Whether Paul wrote it or it's in red, the words of Jesus is still from the Holy Spirit, and that is from God.
2: Well, you know, if you go back to Genesis chapter 2, when God created the woman, mm-hmm. the idea was this is the perfect complement for the crown of my creation, which mm-hmm. is man.
0: Yeah.
2: And she became a helpmeet, mm-hmm. a suitable answer. Mm-hmm. And that hasn't changed. And so, you know, we talk sometimes about, you know, what is authorized under civil law. Mm-hmm. There's a difference in the laws of our land and in divine law.
0: Right.
2: For example, in the realm of marriage, you know, there are people, biblically speaking, that have no right to enter into a marital relationship because they violated the commands of God. By the same token, when it comes to homosexual marriage, the laws of our land, they sanction that, but God doesn't.
0: You know, one of the arguments I've heard people make is they have said, look, and Christians have made, look, they have the right to be married. That is their right. You may not like it, but that is their right. But the fact of the matter is, they're not married. Because we learn from Genesis chapter 19, what therefore God has joined together, let not man put asunder. If God doesn't join you together, you are not married. Mm-hmm. And the fact is, God will not join two men together. God will not join two women together. Mm-hmm. That did not change in 2015. And so, if God hasn't joined you together, you've got a piece of paper from the government that means nothing because you're not really married.
3: Mm-hmm. Well, and the second part of that is just think about, you know, the reason why God made that compliment, you know, to the crown of his creation. The purpose of procreating, the idea of multiplying and populating the earth. What if he had put two men in the garden? Or if he had put two women in the garden? There would not have been society as we know it today. I mean, they would have died there. And so just from the common sense standpoint, if we're going to take this biblical approach, and I, you know, I've had this discussion in schools where I've been a substitute teacher. I've had this discussion with young people in youth groups, and you know, they're being taught that this is just an acceptable thing. Now, it doesn't affect me, and that's not what I would do, but I can't condemn them. Well, again, this is not hatred. This is not trying to be hateful in any way, but rather just if we're going to take the biblical approach, then let's take it. Let's not, you know, hold back anything that God has said on this matter. And as far as whether or not Jesus said something concerning homosexual directly, you know, he gave the apostles all authority, you know, to preach and teach the truth. And of course, Paul addresses this subject in Romans chapter 1. And not only those who practice such lifestyle, but those who condone it.
2: Oh, that's right. And, you know, if you look at the Gentile world in Romans chapter 1, one of the characteristics was homosexuality, lesbianism.
3: Yeah.
2: And look at the decadence of the Gentile world. And again, we're talking about the will of God, mm-hmm. what the Bible says. And, you know, the most loving thing that we can do for any person who's living in sin is to teach them the gospel of Christ, mm-hmm. that there is a way out.
0: Maybe it would be good just to take a moment and read these two verses from Romans 1 so that people can actually hear it. I was flying on an airplane with a guy one time. He told me he was a Jewish lawyer, and he was arguing that the Bible doesn't condemn homosexuality. That blew me away. I thought he must not be a very good Jew. But Romans chapter 1 and verse 26 says, "For this reason, God gave them up to vile passions." So study of the word vile is interesting. "For even their women exchanged the natural use into that which is against nature. Likewise also the men, leaving the natural use of the woman." Interesting, they weren't born that way. They left the natural use of the woman, and they burned in the

0: same, but have pleasure in them that do them.
1: Yeah.
0: So in other words, those who are condoning this as okay, mm-hmm. you know, God looks upon them the same way that he would look upon the sin of homosexuality.
2: Yeah, they're complicit. Yeah. You know, and New King James renders that, but also approve of those who practice them. And so they're placing their stamp of approval. When we talk about the Church of Christ, we're being bombarded by culture. Culture says homosexuality, we need to be tolerant. You know, as you said, one of the arguments, you know, they're not hurting anybody. So when, as members of the body of Christ, as gospel preachers, when we stand, when we take a stand and say, you know, the Bible says this is a sin, that you can't go to heaven, I know that that opens the door to a lot of potential problems, even legal problems. But as a Christian, as a member of the body of Christ, what should our stand be despite what culture has to say?
1: You know, I remember wanting to speak on one occasion at a particular congregation, and it was near the election. I wanted to talk about some of these things, and I remember an elder saying to me, he said, "We can't talk about that here because we might lose our tax-exempt status." And I thought, are you kidding me? We might lose our tax-exempt status? You know, I know that one of the things we often talk about is Revelation 2:10. We say the plan of salvation is here, believe, repent, confess, be baptized, be faithful unto death. We cite Revelation 2:10. That's not really what Revelation 2:10 is talking about. What he is saying is be faithful, even if you have to die. We can't compromise on this. Mm-hmm. We have to stand. We want to be loving. We want to teach, but we can't compromise. That has to be our stand. We've got to have preachers with backbone. The Gospel Broadcasting Network has to stand for this. Even if they pull us off the air, we still have to stand.
2: Don't you think, Don, and I've thought a lot about this, when you make the decision to preach the gospel, then you're going to have to stand four square on the truth of Almighty God. Yeah. As a fellow told me one time, you know, he said, if it hair lifts every cow in Texas, we're going to preach the truth. So the question is, do you want to be a politician or do you want to be a preacher?
0: Well, didn't Paul say in the same chapter that we read about condemning homosexuality, he said, I'm not ashamed of the gospel of Christ, for it is the power of God unto salvation, to the Jew first and also the Gentile. And I know that that's not directly in the context of what he's speaking of there, but it's inclusive of that.
2: Sure. So, and you know, Paul also said, have no fellowship with the unfruitful works of darkness, but rather reprove them. And in preaching and teaching the gospel of Christ, you mentioned the fact that, you know, here's an elder who says, well, we really can't wade out into that, into those waters right now. In Acts chapter 20, when I read of the apostle Paul, he's in Miletus, he's talking to the Ephesian elders, and he said, look, I am free from the blood of all men. I have not shunned to declare the whole counsel of God. If we want to be a gospel preacher, if we're going to be worth our salt, then we're going to stand and we're going to preach the gospel come what may.
0: Mm-hmm. Yeah, I think we approach the sin of homosexuality like we approach any other sin, with truth, love, and certainly mercy.
2: You know, and I didn't mean to cut you off, Don, but I had a thought that just triggered. Elderships, there's not an eldership on this earth that has the authority to dictate what is to be preached.
0: Amen.
1: I'd like to share an argument with you that was made to me. They're saying it's time for a break, so maybe I'll hold it until after the
2: break.
1: Okay,
2: we'll take a quick break. We'll be back, and hope you'll stay with us for our final segment.
3: Hello? People say life's hard. They're right.

0: My name is Rob Whitaker. I'm the director of the House to House, Heart to Heart School of Evangelism. 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So when we arrive, we're going to give you 7 to 10 actual classes on how to apply personal evangelism to the church and reach the lost in your community. 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They're going to be with me. 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We're going to send you tips for evangelism. 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And so we're going to try to help you take what you have learned and apply it. The results that we're seeing are absolutely amazing. 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
1: I never checked to see if the things I'd always believed were in there. 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
4: Right? Yeah. Mm-hmm. Yeah, people like, say that, you know, yeah, like, yeah. Over my dead body. Yeah, yeah. Literally, that's what he did. Yeah.
5: You can watch the latest episodes after tonight's show. 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
6: Thank you for staying with us. We are back for our final segment. We've got about 11 minutes left. We do have a Facebook statement from Angie. Actually, a question. Can we still be friends with them? That would be those who are homosexuals, even though they don't listen to the truth.
7: I think so. I think much like Jesus did, but his intentions were to open a door to the truth. You take anybody that needs to obey the gospel. You don't stop being friends with them, since because they won't hear right now, but you never know what that influence is going to be.
6: I think through the development of a relationship, friendship evangelism. In John chapter 4, who would have thought a woman that had been married 5 times and was living a guy, who would have thought that she would have been a candidate to become a disciple of Jesus, and yet Jesus was able to win her over?
8: You know, I think we have to be careful about this, especially young people. I remember I had a fella that I went to school with, and we were friends, but he liked to drink. He bragged about smoking marijuana. I don't know if he did, but he bragged about it. He was foul-mouthed. In school, we were friends, but I didn't spend time with him and party with him. He wasn't my closest intimate buddy. There was a line there, and he knew where I stood, and he knew I wasn't crossing that line. In fact, he would jab me and rib me about it. But we were friends, and he knew that he could talk to me. He knew that he could depend on me, but he knew I was not doing these things, and I would get on him, and I would harass him, and I would say, why don't you do right? And so though we were friends, there was that clear line, and it's got to be that way, particularly if I've got a child, a teenager. I'm going to really caution them about this relationship, right? Because, 1 Corinthians 15 says, do not be deceived, evil companions corrupt good morals. And we always cite that, evil companions corrupt good morals. we forget that he starts with, do not be deceived. And that is, it's easy to be tricked about this, so be very careful.
6: That's right. You know, Solomon said in Proverbs chapter 12, the righteous should choose their friends carefully.
8: Yeah.
6: Over in chapter 13, he said that, you know, the companion of fools will be destroyed.
8: Yeah.
6: And so, you know, I think that we have to be careful. We can, you know, have a relationship with people, but at the same time, we need to make sure that there are some parameters there that lifestyle or what they're engaged in doesn't necessarily rub off on us.
8: Right.
6: One of the things that we were talking about at break, Don, the sin of Sodom.
8: Yeah.
6: And the fact that one lady in a Bible class brought up what was stated by the prophet Ezekiel and was really trying to disavow the fact that Sodom was destroyed for homosexuality.
8: Yeah, I was actually sitting in this class, and she suggested that when you talk about Sodom and Gomorrah, that we always say that they were destroyed for homosexuality, but that that's not what the Bible actually says. And so what we say and what the Bible says are inconsistent. And then she brought up Ezekiel 16 and verse 49. This is the first time I had ever heard this. This is what it says. And she read it to the class. Look, this was the iniquity. This was the sin of Sodom. She and her daughter had pride and fullness of food and abundance of idleness. Neither did she strengthen the hand of the poor and needy. She said, we always say that Sodom was destroyed because of homosexuality. The Bible says it was because of her pride and her overabundance, and she didn't care about the poor. And so we need to stop saying things that the Bible do not actually say. Well, when she said that, I was actually stunned at the moment for an answer. That's why Christians need to study this, and they need to know what people are saying and how to answer this. But here's the answer. How do you answer it? If you go back and keep reading, Ezekiel 16:49 does say this is the sin of Sodom, pride, fullness of food, abundance of idleness. She didn't strengthen the hand of the poor needy. But the next verse, verse 50, says, and, that is, there's more to this story, and they were haughty, and they committed abomination. Do you know what homosexuality is frequently referred to as in the Old Testament? Abomination. But I learned something from this, and that is Sodom is ultimately destroyed. But you don't have a godly nation that becomes ungodly overnight.
6: That's right.
8: There's a progression. You get to the point that they're prideful and they're arrogant and they're full of themselves and they're wealthy and they've just got idleness on their hand and they begin to embrace sin and they eventually get to the point where Sodom is.
6: Sounds like America to me.
8: Wow, I tell you what, doesn't it?
6: You know, and the word that I kept thinking about was supplemental. This is supplemental information giving a window, so to speak, for us to evaluate the climate of Sodom. And, of course, in Jude 7, listen to this in Jude 7. As Sodom and Gomorrah and the cities around them in a similar manner to these, having given themselves over to sexual immorality and gone after strange flesh. What's he talking there about?
8: Yeah.
6: Sexuality.
8: Yeah, he's talking about,
6: Tim, I'm sorry.
7: No, I'm glad you brought that up, was the idea of the different ways that the Bible describes homosexuality, and, you know, regardless of the translation, you know, that you're using. But the idea is that we have to go back there and look and see that God has made a decision on this, you know, and he would not continue to condemn it, you know, had he changed his mind. The three dispensations of time, patriarchal dispensation, the Mosaical dispensation, the Christian dispensation, God has something to say on this every time. We've been referring back to Genesis 19. You know, we're looking at Ezekiel 18. Now we're, you know, in Romans chapter 1, Jude 7. You know, he's looking at every generation of time and saying, you know, this is not right.
6: Good observation.
8: I know we only have about 5 minutes left, but I think we have to bring this up. You asked the question earlier, how are they making these inroads? How have we gotten to this point? And we talked about television and kind of the bullying. But one of the ways is they're making the argument now that homosexual marriage and homosexual rights are equivalent to racial equality. just like the fight back in the 60s and 70s was for racial equality, they're saying that this is the same thing. And so how dare you argue otherwise? And that is one of the ways that they are making inroads. And, of course, it is not the same thing at all.
6: No.
8: Of course, the problem with homosexuality is that it's a choice. It's a sin that you engage in. A person's race or his skin color or his nationality is not a matter of right and wrong. In fact, the Bible says in Acts 17:26 that God has made of one blood every nation of men that dwell on the face. We all come from Adam and Eve. It's the same thing.
6: Right.
8: And them trying to equate this to this and people falling for it.
6: That's right.
8: Is absurd.
6: Well, agreed.
7: You know, and if I may add something real quick, to equate that to racial equality or homosexuality to racial equality, you know, I can look at an individual and know that he was born white, born African American, born Asian, but how do I identify a homosexual? I identify him by his actions. Actions that God says were sinful.
6: Yeah, yeah, that's right. We got about 3 minutes left. So what do you say? Let's just imagine somebody's watching tonight and they've been struggling with this lifestyle. Maybe they're immersed in this lifestyle. What would you say to that individual?
8: I would say to them, number one, this is wrong. We can't coddle the activity and say that it's okay, because that's not going to help them. We have to warn them, and we have to be clear. Sometimes people say, well, that's unloving to say that sort of thing. You know, if a person's in a car and they're headed toward a cliff, it's not the loving thing to do to just let them keep going. You've got to be clear, and you've got to say, stop. We need to point out that this is sinful, and they need to stop. But we also need to point out that they can stop. We need to go back and point out, as we did earlier, 1 Corinthians chapter 10, that some Christians in the first century were homosexuals, but they stopped, they repented, they were washed and cleaned and sanctified by the blood of Jesus, and that's the solution. Jesus is the answer.
6: Absolutely. Tim?
7: I think that, you know, when we look at how sin comes about, that, you know, James chapter 1 says that we're drawn away by our own lust, and when lust is conceived, it brings forth sin, and that when sin is finished, it brings forth death. Well, we've seen that homosexuality is a sin. The reason for that sin is we're being drawn away by our own lust. But we also need to remember that the Apostle Paul also said that with every temptation, there's a way of escape.
6: That's true.
7: And that's through the gospel. And that's through allowing God's word to work in our lives and be devoted to it and be devoted to Him.
6: That's right. So a minute left. As members of the body of Christ, what can we do, what should we do to fight a lifestyle that is becoming increasingly more prevalent in our society?
8: We've got to teach about this, and it's something that I think we have shied away from. It's uncomfortable, it's awkward. We have to keep standing. In fact, we need to look at these arguments, and we need to know how to answer them, because if we don't know how to answer them, we're going to get hit with them. We've got to be teaching our children for sure about this on a regular basis.
6: Yeah.
7: Paul said, preach the word, be instant in season, out of season. And so,
6: No substitute. Just preach and teach the truth. Tim and Don, thank you so much for being here tonight. Listen, we could have spent another hour or two. I know that the material you had, just overwhelming. And so maybe we can come back and revisit this subject.
8: Sure. Yeah.
6: Thank you again for being a part of our program tonight. We are so thankful that we've had the opportunity to discuss this subject. Hope to see you again here next Thursday night. Until then, may the Lord bless and keep you. God bless you.
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0: That's a great comfort to know that God will supply us with the things that we need, and to trust Him, to learn to trust Him,
1: right,
0: and to recognize, you know, I can just hear Jesus saying this to the people of His day, and there are so many people today whose lives are filled with worry and anxiety, and quite frankly, they can't enjoy life, BJ, because they're so wrapped up in concern for what's going on.
1: In Philippians 4:19, but my God shall supply all your need according to His riches and glory by Christ Jesus. We have things supplied for us. We sometimes don't realize how truly beneficial it is to serve God here and hereafter. And it reminds me of riches that can't be taxed. I'm never going to be taxed on the riches of God's grace.

0: You have questions? The Bible has answers. This program, overseen by the Phillips Street Church of Christ, is dedicated to answering your questions with God's Word. Please join us for the period of study as we seek to give a Bible answer. And now, here is your moderator.
1: Hello, everyone. I'm Mike McDaniel, the preacher for the Central Church of Christ in Caruthersville, Missouri. And this program is a Bible Answer. It's dedicated to answering your questions from the Word of God. We have three gospel preachers with us who've been doing a fantastic job all this month in answering your questions. We'll have them introduce themselves to you at this time.
2: My name is Rocco Pierce. I'm the director of the Bible Institute at Rewanga in Suva, Fiji, and I'm under the oversight of the Killen Church of Christ in Killen, Alabama.
3: My name is Hal Ferguson. I'm stateside coordinator for the Chamala Mission in Tanzania, East Africa, which is under the oversight of the Dalreda Church of Christ in Montgomery, Alabama.
4: My name is Kevin Thomason, and I preach for the Dresden Church of Christ in Dresden, Tennessee.
1: We're so glad to be with these brethren, and we know that you are enjoying listening to their answers. We're looking forward to their answers to your questions today. Our first question today goes to Brother Ferguson. The query says, please explain Romans 5:12. Is all humanity born into sin because of Adam's fall? Brother Ferguson.
3: Thank you for this good question. Let's look at the passage, Romans chapter 5, verse 12. It says, wherefore, as by one man sin entered into the world, and death by sin, and so death passed upon all men, for that all have sinned. This section of Paul's letter to the Romans has been frequently a very controversial passage, because we sometimes fail to take the passage in its context. And Paul is not teaching a doctrine of that we hear sometimes referred to as Calvinism. He's talking about spiritual death. And the danger, or one of the problems sometimes of trying to interpret a passage of Scripture, is we often bring a preconceived idea to a passage, and then we try to filter that passage through our preconceived idea. And if we're going to truly be students of the Bible, we want to do what's known as exegesis and not eisegesis. We want to bring out the meaning from the text and not put into the text our own preconceived ideas. Well, when you think back at this, the context, if you go back to the Garden of Eden, where Adam and Eve were placed, when Adam sinned in the garden, the Bible tells us very clearly that he was separated from God. He was separated from God spiritually. And when he was in the garden, he had access to all of the various things that he could eat and the things that he could have there in the garden. And he was there to till the garden, to take care of the garden. And he was told that he was not to eat of one particular tree. And so, but he ate of that tree. And when he ate of that tree, he sinned. The Bible says they realized they were naked, and they went and hid themselves and made clothing for themselves out of fig leaves. And ultimately, the curse, after the curses are pronounced, they are driven from the garden. They're not able to come back into that garden. And as a result of that, then they began to die physically, and they did ultimately die. And so when a person sins, they die spiritually. The wages of sin is death. And we all die because we are now living in a world that's broken, a world that where there is sickness and suffering and there is death. But when you go back to here and look at this passage and try to understand it, again, when Adam sinned in the garden, he was separated from God spiritually. And then notice the word so. Houtos, that is, in the same way, in the same manner, that is, so, when he sinned, so in that manner, death came upon Adam. That is, sin and death came upon them. Sin and death comes upon all people when they do what Adam did. When they act in the same manner, in the same way that Adam acted, they receive the same consequence that Adam also receive. When Adam ate of the forbidden fruit, which was a direct violation of God's command, he received the sentence of death, which was the consequence of violating God's command. When God said in Genesis 2 and verse 17, "In the day that thou eatest thereof, thou shalt surely die." And so breaking that law was the way, it was the manner by which death came upon Adam. And when we break God's law, that pattern of following the action of Adam is the way, it is the manner that death comes upon us the same way. We follow the pattern of Adam when we sin, and so we suffer in the same way, spiritual death. Paul summarized this clearly again in Romans 6:23, "For the wages of sin is death." Death for who? For the descendants of Adam through natural birth? No. For the person who has sinned individually. John wrote in 1 John 3, verse 4, "Whosoever committeth sin transgresseth also the law, for sin is the transgression of the law." And so the answer is no. All humanity is not born into sin because of Adam's fall. But each human being does suffer spiritual death when he or she acts in the same way or in the same manner that Adam acted when he or she transgresses God's law. Thank you for this good question.
1: Thank you, Brother Ferguson, for that good answer. Sometimes I use the illustration of if you're tried for allowing an unvaccinated dog to run at large and it bites a child and the dog proves rabid, the judge may search his law books for a precedent. He finds where a similar case was tried with a dog owner found guilty of negligence and liable for damages. The man is condemned to the same penalty, and in a sense he inherited the penalty for his crime. But only those guilty of that neglect, however, will receive that penalty. As Brother Ferguson has said, Adam's case was the first time where the subject of sin in the world was brought before God's court of justice. The penalty that God set was death. The wages of sin is death. The law of sin and death, Romans 8 and 2, you sin, you die. But the penalty of spiritual death is passed down to us as we sin. Not all of us will die eternally. Oh, we're so glad for that, aren't we? Because some of us have been saved from spiritual death by grace through faith, Ephesians 2 and verse 8. But as he said, the key to understanding that verse seems to be in the last phrase, "For that all have sinned." Sin's not something we inherit. Sin's something we do. Sin is a transgression of the law of God. And when each of us sins, we receive the penalty of death. Our next question to Brother Thomason: what does it mean to worship God in spirit and in truth? Brother Thomason.
4: Thank you so much for the question. Let's begin by noting the scriptures in John chapter 4, verse 23 and 24. Jesus here is having a conversation with a woman at Jacob's well, and the subject of worship comes into this conversation. Jesus says in these verses, "But the hour cometh, and now is, when the true worshipers shall worship the Father in spirit and in truth, for the Father seeketh such to worship him." Now let's stop here just for a moment and let's note that the Father is seeking true worshipers to worship him, and they are to worship him in spirit and in truth. So we know that there are true worshipers, but I do believe that would imply that there are false worshipers. So I think one thing that you and I need to examine when we are looking at the subject of true worship, we need to examine ourselves and make sure that we're falling in the right category. God only seeks true worshipers to worship him, and if we're seeking to worship God in a false way, he, of course, is not going to accept that. And that's one thing that Jesus is dealing with here. Men seek to worship God, but men must understand that God will not accept just any kind of worship. That worship, of course, must be true worship. So that's one thing that we see here in the Scriptures. And then when we look at verse 24, God is a spirit. Well, let's stop just for a moment and think about that. God is a spirit. He's not a man. And I think sometimes when we are dealing with God and dealing with how to serve God and how to worship God, I think sometimes people seek to approach Him as if He is a man. You know, every once in a while, the subject of worship will come up and something that's going on in a worship service, and someone might have the idea, well, you know, that sounds good to us, so why wouldn't it sound good to God? Well, we must understand God's thoughts are not our thoughts, and His ways are not our ways. His thoughts are far above our thoughts, and His ways are far above our ways. So we're not dealing with a man here. We're not dealing with a human. We're dealing with God Almighty. So God is a spirit, and they that worship Him must. And note that word must there. That's a very important word. There's only one kind of worship that God is going to accept. They that worship Him must do so. Worship Him in spirit and in truth. So we've got two things here involved in true worship. Well, what does it mean to worship God in spirit? Well, Paul said in Romans 1:9, "For God is my witness, whom I serve with my spirit in the gospel." And Paul, of course, was referring to the inner man. And that's what the Spirit refers to here in John 4:24. The inner man. We have to be thinking about what we're doing and concentrating on what we're doing in the worship service. And of course, that worship service must be in alignment with God's will. But take, for example, when it comes to the singing portion of the worship service. As we are looking at those words in the song, are we thinking about what those words say? Are we trying to learn from those words? Are we concentrating on what we are singing? Do we realize that that song is being offered up to God? If we're thinking about what we're doing and we're concentrating on that, we're worshiping in spirit. When the prayer is being led by one of the men there in the worship service, am I listening to that prayer? Am I following along with what he is saying? Am I concentrating on the fact that these words are being offered up to God? We're actually addressing the Heavenly Father. Is my mind in that? Is it in that? Are my thoughts in that? If so, we're worshiping in spirit. But you know, if my mind is a million miles away, I may be there in presence, but I'm not there in spirit. When the preacher is in the pulpit and he's preaching the sermon, am I paying attention to that? Am I listening to the lesson that's being presented from God's Word, and do I concentrate on that? Do I have my thoughts in the proper place? If so, I am seeking to worship God in spirit. I've got my thought in that worship service. But you know, if I'm thinking about where I'm going after the services, or what restaurant that we're going to go eat at or something of that nature, then I may be in the worship service in presence, but if I'm not there in thought, I'm not there in spirit. So the worship service is something that must be taken seriously. And we must realize that when we come into that assembling of the saints, we are there for the purpose of worshiping God. And so our thought must be in that, to worship Him in spirit. Now, Jesus also said that they that worship God must worship Him in spirit, with the inner man, concentrating, having our thoughts on what we're doing. And we must worship Him in truth. This is the type of worship that God is looking for. This is the only type of worship that He's going to accept. Well, what does it mean to worship Him in truth? You know, in John chapter 17, verse 17, Jesus said, "Sanctify them through thy truth. Thy word is truth." So if we are worshiping God in truth, Our worship must be in accordance to His Word. What it boils down to, friends, is this. When it comes to worshiping God, we must give God precisely what He has asked for. No more, no less. It must be in accordance to His Word, which is the truth. And think about that just for a moment. We come together to worship God. So shouldn't we give God what He wants? You know, we're not there to worship ourselves. We're not there to please ourselves. We're there to worship God, and we're there to please God. So it just seems fitting, doesn't it? And it seems proper that we offer up to God the very things that He's told us to offer up in His Word. I hope this answer has been a help to you. Thank you so much for the question.
1: 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Back to our questions today. Now to Brother Rocco Pierce. What does Paul mean in 1 Corinthians 14:38 when he says, if any man be ignorant, let him be ignorant? Brother Pierce.
2: Thank you again for the question. And I think the best way to answer this is by putting it, first of all, in the context of the book itself, and then by putting it its immediate context. Paul was an apostle of Jesus Christ with the authority to communicate the Word of God. He was to establish congregations of the Lord's church in the Lord's name. He was a missionary. He had the power to impart spiritual gifts to different congregations in order that they might have the maturity of the faith, because there wasn't a New Testament completed at that time. And so all of this played into the question that's being asked. They were challenging Paul's authority at Corinth. They thought that they had grown past the Apostle Paul and that they no longer needed him, that they could stand on their own two feet without his instruction. And so he was kind of rebuking them for that. In the immediate context of what's going on, he's talking about spiritual gifts. And because they had received these spiritual gifts, they thought that they were above the need, again, for the Apostle Paul's instruction. So he writes in the context of that in chapter 14. Let's put it in its context, verses 36 and following. He says, what? Came the Word of God out from you? Or came it only unto you? If any man think himself to be a prophet or spiritual, let him acknowledge that the things that I write unto you are the commandments of the Lord. But if any man be ignorant, let him be ignorant. So, within that context, he's basically saying, if you are a true prophet, that is, if you truly received the miraculous measure of the Holy Spirit through which you can prophesy to others, then you must acknowledge that what I say is, in fact, the Word of God. Because how did you get the gift of prophecy? Well, it came through Paul's hands. So, if you dismiss Paul, you have to dismiss your own authority. But then he makes this unusual comment at the end. If anybody be ignorant, let him be ignorant. What does he mean by that? Well, there are three suggestions as to what that means. Basically, the first one is, if anyone is ignorant, let him be ignorant to his own peril. In other words, if he's ignorant, then there's nothing you can do to save him from himself. The second one is, if he is ignorant, let him be ignored. In other words, don't pay any attention to him if he insists on his ignorance. The third one is, if he is ignorant, then God will ignore him. And basically, I think all three of these play into the answer to the question. When a man insists on his own way and neglects the instruction that comes from God's inspired prophets and God's inspired word, then he does so to his own peril, and God will not pay attention to him, and he stands in danger of losing his soul in the judgment. Thank you for this for this question.
1: Thank you. Now to Brother Ferguson. The person asked, was all of Paul's writings inspired? What about 1 Corinthians 7:25? Brother Ferguson.
3: In all of Paul's writings, he either states directly or implies that he is writing by divine inspiration. And a good example of this is in Galatians chapter 1, verses 11 and 12, where Paul says, but I certify you, brethren, that the gospel which was preached of me is not after man, for I neither received it nor was I taught it, but by revelation of Jesus Christ. In 1 Corinthians chapter 1 and verse 10, Paul calls attention to the authority of Jesus Christ for his divinely inspired petition when he writes, now I beseech you, brethren, by the name of the Lord Jesus Christ, that ye all speak the same thing, that there be no divisions among you, but that you be perfectly joined together, in the same mind, in the same judgment. Again, he's calling upon the Lord Jesus Christ for his authority in that statement, in that context. Again, in 1 Corinthians 14, verse 48, Paul very clearly claims inspiration. He says, if any man think himself to be a prophet or spiritual, let him acknowledge that the things that I write unto you are the commandments of the Lord. And so he is stating and making very clear that he's writing the things that he's giving these Corinthians, he is receiving from the Lord Jesus Christ. But what about 1 Corinthians chapter 7, verses 25 to 26, where Paul writes, now concerning virgins, I have no commandment of the Lord, yet I give my judgment as one that hath obtained mercy of the Lord to be faithful. I suppose, therefore, that this is good for the present distress, I say, that it is good for a man to be so. Well, was this an inspired statement that Paul is making or not? Well, I believe the answer is yes. Paul is still writing by divine inspiration. It is an inspired statement by Paul. But what does that inspired statement contain? Well, it contains an opinion that Paul was offering to his readers. In fact, he very clearly says that on the subject, I have no commandment of the Lord. In other words, Paul was saying that since he had no instructions specifically from Jesus on the subject of virgins, that he was giving an opinion or a judgment. But this judgment is not just some fickle guess. Rather, it's a deliberate, informed opinion based upon knowledge. In the context of that time period, Paul knows very well by inspiration that there's going to come a time of great persecution. There'll be a falling away. Even at the present time, there are already signs at that time when he's writing the first century that great persecution is coming upon the church. And in such a context, it would be very sad for a new marriage to be formed and yet have to go through the tragedy and the heartache and the sadness of seeing a loved one put in prison or perhaps worse, put to death. And so basically, Paul is very clear here, and he's distinguishing between inspired instructions, advice, that he's free to give. Now, this isn't unusual in the Scriptures. For example, there are other examples of divine writings that make use of non-inspired sources. For example, Paul was quoting from the Cretan poets when he says in Titus chapter 1 and verse 12, the Cretans are always liars, evil beasts, slow bellies. Well, the Cretan poets, such as Epimenides, were not inspired, but yet, by inspiration, Paul says that what these Cretan poets said was true. And so the verse is an inspired statement by the Apostle Paul. He's writing by inspiration, but he's quoting a non-inspired source. Another example of that can be found in Acts 17, in verse 28, where Paul says, for in him we live and we move and we have our being, as certain also of your own poets have said, for we are also his offspring. Well, here he's quoting from Aretas, who was a poet from Paul's own hometown of the province of Cilicia. So again, these are statements, these are non-inspired statements or opinions written by an inspired man, the Apostle Paul. So when Paul is writing here, he's not saying, I'm not writing by inspiration. He's still writing by inspiration. The book of 1 Corinthians is an entirely 100% inspired document that he wrote because that he had received the ability to receive divine inspiration and write as an inspired apostle. But he is free as an individual to give his opinions at time, to give his thoughts at time, and to be able to say various things that were of his own opinion. And when he does that, he makes that very clear. So it is an inspired statement. It is an inspired writing of an opinion that the apostle is giving about a present situation that was impending upon the people of God. Thank you again for this very good question.
1: Thank you to each of these brethren for doing such a good job all this week in answering your questions. We thank also those supporting congregations, Anna Church of Christ, Anna, Illinois, Bethel Church of Christ, Martin, Tennessee, Bishop Street in Union City, Bradford in Bradford, Tennessee, Central in Caruthersville, Missouri, where I preach, Dexter in Dexter, Missouri, Donovan, Donovan, Missouri, Doris Chapel near Trenton, Tennessee, Dresden in Dresden, Tennessee, where Kevin preaches, Eastwood in Paris, Tennessee, Fairview in Milan, Tennessee, Fremont near Union City, Tennessee, Front Street in Milan, Tennessee, Gardner in Martin, Tennessee, Glendale near New Bern, Tennessee, Greenfield in Greenfield, Tennessee, Hickory Grove in Almo, Kentucky, Lawrence Chapel near Kenton, Tennessee, Main Street in Troy, Tennessee, Malden in Malden, Missouri, Maple Hill near Benton, Kentucky, Marion in Marion, Illinois, Matthews in Matthews, Missouri, Mounds in Mounds, Illinois, Mount Zion, that's near Hornbeek, Tennessee, Neboville in New Bern, Tennessee, New Johnsonville in New Johnsonville, Tennessee, Oak Ridge, that's near Obion, Tennessee, Palmersville in Palmersville, Tennessee, the Phillips Street Church of Christ in Dyersburg, Tennessee, our overseeing congregation, Pleasant Hill near Trenton, Tennessee, Portageville in Portageville, Missouri, Pottsville in Pottsville, Kentucky, Ripley in Ripley, Tennessee, Samford in Steele, Missouri, Sharon in Sharon, Tennessee, Sunny Slope near Paducah, Kentucky, Troy Road in Obion, Tennessee, Yorkville in Yorkville, Tennessee, Westport in Westport, Tennessee, Whitlock near Paris, Tennessee, and the Williams Chapel Church of Christ near Murray, Kentucky, where we record these programs. 42 congregations now of the Churches of Christ throughout this region financially support A Bible Answer so that we may bring this TV program to you. We encourage you to visit them and worship with them whenever you might have the opportunity. Please tell other people about this program or where it may be seen. Thanks for watching A Bible Answer. And remember, for your Bible questions, there's always a Bible answer.
0: We would love to hear from you, our viewers. 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We appreciate all of our supporters, and we encourage you to worship with a faithful Church of Christ in your area.

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We really appreciate you watching our program. In this series, we're going to be taking a close look at the book of James. It's going to be fairly in-depth, and at times we will stick right to the verse, but other times we'll break off and talk about the topics that are mentioned within the book of James. So I hope you learn a lot from this series and you get a lot out of it. As we begin chapter 3, James turns his attention to teachers and the use of the tongue. While his message is to teachers, his lesson about the tongue applies to everyone. James 3, verse 1. My brethren, let not many of you become teachers, knowing that we shall receive a stricter judgment. James is not trying to discourage people from teaching who are capable of doing it. It is implied that there were Christians who were trying to teach when they were not ready, or perhaps those who would teach things they didn't understand just so they could have the attention or perceived honor they thought came with teaching. Paul talked about people like this in 1 Timothy 1, verse number 5. Now the purpose of the commandment is love from a pure heart, from a good conscience, and from sincere faith, from which some, having strayed, have turned aside to idle talk, desiring to be teachers of the law, understanding neither what they say, nor the things that they affirm. This reminds me of the saying of the blind leading the blind. Again, Paul writes, Titus 1, verse 10, For there are many insubordinate, both idle talkers and deceivers, especially those of the circumcision, whose mouths must be stopped, who subvert whole households, teaching things which they ought not, for the sake of dishonest gain. Anybody can teach whatever comes to their minds, but when we are teaching the Word of God, we must do so carefully and truthfully. That is why Paul told Timothy in 2 Timothy 2, verse 15, Study to show thyself approved unto God, a workman that needeth not be ashamed, rightly dividing the word of truth. He also told him in 2 Timothy 4, verse 1, I charge you therefore before God and the Lord Jesus Christ, who will judge the living and the dead at his appearing and his kingdom. Preach the word, be ready in season and out of season, convince, rebuke, exhort with all longsuffering and teaching. For the time will come when they will not endure sound doctrine, but according to their own desires, because they have itching ears, they will heap up for themselves teachers, and they will turn their ears away from the truth and be turned aside to fables. But you be watchful in all things, endure afflictions, do the work of an evangelist, fulfill your ministry. Timothy learned about God's word from his mother and grandmother as he was growing up, but then he learned under Paul. Since he knew the word well, Paul felt confident that he could send Timothy to evangelize and to teach nothing but the word of God. He also knew that there were false teachers and people who were teaching things out of ignorance, and that Timothy had the knowledge to correct such things. The people that were teaching just to teach were causing confusion. And God is not the author of confusion, nor does he want his people to be confused. God wants his people to become teachers whenever they are ready to teach. For example, notice what the writer of Hebrews says, Hebrews 5, verse 12. For though by this time you ought to be teachers, you need someone to teach you again the first principles of the oracles of God. And you have come to need milk and not solid food. For everyone who partakes only of milk is unskilled in the word of righteousness, for he is a babe. But solid food belongs to those who are of full age, that is, those who by reason of use have their senses exercised to discern both good and evil. All Christians are to grow and not remain babes in Christ. While not all of us will be public teachers, all of us can certainly teach others privately the things we do know from God's word. As Paul points out in 1 Corinthians chapter 12, every Christian has a function in the church. If we're all public teachers, then the other works in the church would be neglected. As James pointed out, those who teach will receive a stricter judgment. Why? Because we're teaching the word of God, and what we teach is important because if we lead people astray, we are responsible for doing that. Yes, I know that everyone should be a good Berean and test all things, but some, especially babes in Christ, can be misled and they can have their faith harmed. While we are responsible for what we believe and don't believe, a crafty teacher can confuse many people.
So when you take on the responsibility of teaching, you need to take it seriously, because you could be responsible for influencing people to follow the wrong path, which will come at a higher cost to you. I want you to consider some things that Paul wrote. 1 Corinthians 9, verse 16. For if I preach the gospel, I have nothing to boast of, for necessity is laid upon me. Yes, woe to me if I do not preach the gospel. Paul didn't preach to get rich or popular, but he preached the gospel to honor God. And he only preached the word of God. He told Timothy, 1 Timothy 4, verse 12, let no one despise your youth, but be an example to the believers in word and conduct and love and spirit and faith and purity. Till I come, give attention to reading, to exhortation, to doctrine. Do not neglect the gift that is in you, which was given to you by prophecy with the laying on of the hands of the eldership. Meditate on these things. Give yourself entirely to them, that your progress may be evident to all. Take heed to yourself and to the doctrine. Continue in them, for in doing this, you will save both yourself and those who hear you. So a public teacher of God's word needs to know what he is teaching, and he also must be an example of what he teaches. If he teaches about being kind to others, but then you see him being mean to others, then he's no different than the Pharisees Jesus rebuked in Matthew 23, who would teach the truth but wouldn't practice it. Next, James says in verse number 2, for we all stumble in many things. If anyone does not stumble in word, he is a perfect man, able also to bridle the whole body. Those who teach are not perfect. We all stumble in many things. Sometimes we don't teach the things exactly as we should. Sometimes we don't practice what we preach because we fall short. James understood this and seemed to make the point that if you have those teachers who are qualified and have studied God's word who stumble, imagine how one who is not prepared or is teaching for the wrong reason will stumble. However, according to James, if a person could master something as difficult as the tongue, he could no doubt master everything else and keep it under control. He's not the only one who understood the nature of the tongue. As Dwayne Warden wrote, among the Jews who were contemporaries with James, wisdom spoke from several sources to advocate restraint in the use of the tongue. Sirach, a wisdom work from the intertestamental period of 200 BC, records the prayer, Lord, Father, and ruler of my life, do not abandon me to the tongue's control or allow me to fall on its account. Even Josephus, the Jewish historian, weighed in on the subject. He maintained the reason the head of the serpent was to be crushed in Genesis 3, verse 15, was that speech emanated from the head.

bit, and the horse will slow down or stop. If you have a well-trained horse, you can even control him with just the reins. But the point is that you can control that big old horse just by having that little bitty bit in his mouth. The same idea is shown using a boat that is directed left or right by a small rudder on the back of the boat. The point is that even though the tongue is small, it has great influence on how you control the rest of your body. For example, if one controls his speech when he is angry, he will keep his anger under control. But if you allow your words to flow based on your anger, then you're most likely going to become angrier, especially if the person you're unleashing your tongue on is disagreeing with you or being combative. James 3, verse 5. Even so, the tongue is a little member and boasts great things. James is connecting this idea with the two examples he has given us with the bit and the rudder. The words that we say make a difference in our lives and in the lives of others. It's not uncommon for people to boast about themselves or exaggerate things to either make themselves look better or at times to downplay the accomplishments of another person. However, these examples show that people can use their tongues to control themselves if they choose to. In the second part of verse 5, James begins to explain how powerful the tongue can be when it's not kept under control. See how great a forest a little fire kindles? The tongue is a fire, a world of iniquity. Though the tongue is small, when it is out of control, it can become as destructive as a little fire that destroys a forest or even a city. There is a legend that says that the great Chicago fire of 1871 that killed about 300 people and left about 100,000 homeless happened because a cow kicked over a lantern in a barn. Whether it was started from this small fire in a lantern or from some other small fire, it's amazing that a little fire ended up destroying over 17,000 buildings. Every year, it seems that we learn about huge forest fires happening or homes being destroyed in its path from some fire that was started from a little spark from maybe a trailer going down the road or from a single cigarette that somebody flicked out onto the ground. In a similar way, James tells us that the tongue is a fire, a world of iniquity. In other words, that little member in your mouth can become just as destructive as a little spark that burns down a forest when your tongue is full of sinful words. Of course, it's people that are the ones that are going to be burned down by your uncontrolled, sinful words. As the writer of Proverbs points out, Proverbs 16, verse 27, an ungodly man digs up evil, and it is on his lips like a burning fire. Proverbs 26, verse 18, like a madman who throws firebrands, arrows, and death is the man who deceives his neighbor and says, I was only joking. Where there is no wood, the fire goes out. And where there is no tale-bearer, strife ceases. As charcoal is to burning coal and wood to fire, so is a contentious man to kindle strife. The words of a tale-bearer are like tasty trifles, and they go down into the inmost body. These verses also use the idea of how evil words cause strife and how they are like a fire that kindles wood. James then says the tongue is so set among our members that it defiles the whole body and sets on fire the course of nature, and it is set on fire by hell. Though an uncontrolled tongue can cause many problems for the church and the world, James is talking about how the member who has the uncontrolled tongue defiles themselves, which is the same thing that Jesus taught in Mark 7 and verse 14. When he had called all the multitude to himself, he said to them, hear me, everyone, and understand, there is nothing that enters a man from outside which can defile him, but the things which come out of him, those are the things that defile a man. If anyone has an ear to hear, let him hear. When he had entered a house away from the crowd, his disciples asked him concerning the parable. So he said to them, are you thus without understanding also? Do you not perceive that whatever enters a man from outside cannot defile him, because it does not enter his heart, but his stomach, and is eliminated, thus purifying all foods? And he said, what comes out of a man, that defiles a man. For from within, out of the heart of men, proceeds evil thoughts, adulteries, fornications, murders, thefts, covetousness, wickedness, deceit, lewdness, an evil eye, blasphemy, pride, foolishness. All these evil things come from within and defile a man. It doesn't matter how long you have earned the respect of those around.

around you as being an honorable person. All it takes is one outbreak of an uncontrolled sinful tongue to destroy all the respect you have earned. While you can be forgiven for having a weak moment, no one will ever look at you the same or have the same respect for you. When James says it is set on fire by the course of nature, some think that James was influenced by a pagan religion that taught reincarnation. But I want you to consider what Burton Kaufman wrote about this idea and the course of nature, or as other translations have it, will of nature. Bruce illustrates the meaning thus: the whole will of human nature is a figure for the whole course of human life, just as excessive friction in the axle of a wheel can make the axle red hot so that the fire spreads outward along the spokes and sets the whole wheel afire. So the mischief engendered by an irresponsible tongue can inflame human relationships and cause irreparable destruction to the whole round of life. There is no need to seek the basis of James' quite original and unusual figure in some ancient religion, nor in some pagan author. As Linsky said, James invented this figure, and there is nothing occult, Jewish, or pagan about it. We need to remember that what James wrote was inspired by the Holy Spirit. Even if it could be shown that James used a phrase associated with a pagan religion, it would not mean that he endorsed that religion or was influenced by it, but would simply be using what was commonly understood by the people of his day to make the deepest impact with his message about the destructive nature of the tongue and the effect on the one who does not control it, especially a teacher of the word. James points out that the tongue that is on fire is full of sin and is set on fire by hell. The word hell in our text is translated from the Greek word Gehenna. James is the only writer to use this word outside of the four accounts of the gospel. Furthermore, this word comes from the Hebrew word Hinnom, meaning the valley of Hinnom. Consider what the ISBE says about this word. Number one, Bible reference in history. It was near the walls of Jerusalem by the entry of the gate Harsith, Jeremiah 19:2. The valley gate opened into it. The boundary between Judah and Benjamin ran along it. It was the scene of idolatrous practices in the days of Ahaz and of Manasseh, who made his children to pass through the fire in the valley of the son of Hinnom. But Josiah, in the course of his reforms, defiled Topheth, which is in the valley of the children of Hinnom, that no man might make his son or his daughter to pass through the fire to Molech. It was on account of these evil practices that Jeremiah announced the change of name. Into this valley, dead bodies were probably cast to be consumed by the dogs, as is done in the Wadi Irabah today. And the fires were here kept burning to consume the rubbish of the city. Such associations led to Gehinnom becoming the type of hell. The Easton Dictionary says the following: the Jews associated with this valley these two ideas, that of the sufferings of the victims that had there been sacrificed, and that of filth and corruption. It became thus to the popular mind a symbol of the abode of the wicked hereafter. It came to signify hell as the place of the wicked. It might be shown by infinite examples that the Jews expressed hell or the place of the damned by this word. The word Gehenna, the Greek contraction of Hinnom, was never used in the time of Christ in any other sense than to denote the place of future punishment. About this fact, there can be no question. In this sense, the word is used 11 times in our Lord's discourse. It makes sense that James is saying that when the tongue becomes a fire, the source of that fire is hell itself, which represents the final abode of all things wicked. There is nothing good that can be said about the tongue being used in an uncontrolled, wicked way, especially if a teacher of the word is guilty of such. We should never underestimate how powerful our words can be and how many lives our words can destroy, including our own. I hope you will join me in our next lesson, where we will begin in verse 7. I sure do appreciate you listening to my lesson today. I hope that you found it something that is biblical, something that was encouraging, or maybe again challenged you to change your life, or just maybe gave you something to think about. I think it's so important that we listen and that we study God's Word as much as we can. Now, one thing I want to be clear on is I want you to never take my word at just because I say it so.
Now, I do my best to study God's Word, and I try to make sure that I'm always presenting the truth. But I am just a man. I can make mistakes. So compare what I say to God's Word. If you do that, you can't go wrong. And if you find that I'm teaching something that is incorrect, I mean, you can turn to Scripture and you can say, look what it says here. Please contact me and let me know, because I'm very concerned. I want to make sure that I am proclaiming the truth. Another thing that you can do that will be helpful to you is you can go on YouTube. You can search out LG Ministry, and you can look for my videos there as well. And you will find, it's close to 500 videos now or more. But there will be many lessons that you can continue to watch and you continue to grow from. Please let people know about this so that other people can see the truth taught. Again, I hope you have a wonderful day, and I hope that you continue to run the race and to remain faithful to God until the day that you die.

0: In Acts chapter 19, people were baptized into Christ and the church was established in Ephesus. Later, Paul wrote them a letter and said that they had been saved by God's grace through faith. But what exactly does that mean? Number one, grace is God's part. Titus 2:11 says the grace of God appeared bringing salvation to all men, instructing us. God's grace instructed Noah how to survive the flood, instructed Joshua how to conquer Jericho, and today it instructs us how to be saved from our sins. Number two, salvation is through faith. It's interesting, many of the Greek manuscripts say through the faith in Ephesians 2:8. Faith is our part in obeying God's plan. It's the gospel. Hebrews 5:9 says God is the author of eternal salvation to those who obey Him. Obey what? His plan, the gospel. And how? Well, we hear the gospel, believe it, repent of our sins, confess His name, and are finally baptized into Christ, where we contact His blood and our sins are washed away.
1: Throughout history, astronomers and observers of the sky have acknowledged that the stars scattered across the heavens display an incredible diversity in appearance. So much so that the naming of individual stars has been found throughout ancient civilizations and was used to tell stories, mark the time of historical events, and map changes seen in the heavens. When looking at the stars, the two most easily observed traits are their variety of brightnesses and their colors. Even to the unaided eye, the difference in brightness between the brightest and the faintest stars is over a factor of 600. The colors of stars can also provide dramatic distinctions. Stars are not all simply white points of light, but instead can be bright orange or reddish, yellow like our sun, or a bright bluish white. The color of a star corresponds with its surface temperature. Similar to how the color of a fire's flame shows how hot the fire is. If a star is very hot, it will appear blue-white, while on the other hand, a cooler star will be red in color. Of course, stars are not exactly like the flames of fire we usually see. Instead, the objects we call stars today are extremely dense collections of gases, mainly hydrogen and helium. These intensely hot bodies of plasma emit tremendous amounts of energy, some of which is visible light. Despite fundamental similarities, the diversity of stars is astounding. In the late 1800s, Annie Jump Cannon, a female astronomer at Harvard, painstakingly worked to classify approximately 400,000 stars into a systematic framework. Today, the basis of her work can be seen in the stellar type designations using the letters O, B, A, F, G, K, and M. Listen to how she described her work and what significance it would provide. Classifying the stars has helped materially in all studies of the structure of the universe. No greater problem is presented to the human mind. Teaching man his relatively small sphere in the creation, it also encourages him by its lessons of the unity of nature and shows him that his power of comprehension allies him with the great intelligence overreaching all. The work of Cannon, Pickering, and their contemporaries helped to quantify how truly diverse stars really are. Building upon their success in surveying stellar types, two early 20th century astronomers, Hertzsprung and Russell, began to see amazing relationships when comparing the spectral types Cannon had developed with the absolute brightnesses of the stars. When they plotted the spectral type against its absolute brightness, distinct groupings of stars became apparent. Today, these groupings, generally categorized into the following classes: dwarf stars, main sequence stars, giants, and supergiants. Within each of these groups, there are sub-classifications that distinguish even more of their stellar complexities, such as white dwarfs and red dwarfs, red giants and blue giants, and numerous types of variable stars. This classification chart continues to be an important tool and is referred to as the Hertzsprung-Russell or HR diagram. When you look at the HR diagram, probably the first pattern you notice is that most of the stars form a diagonal line across the plot. This grouping is called the main sequence and provides an interesting relationship that simply says hot stars are generally brighter than cool stars. Exceptions to this rule do exist, and when studied, we find that they often have some extreme characteristics. Main sequence stars are often considered as the more usual or typical group of stars, and our sun is located about in the middle of this main sequence. White dwarfs are stars that fall well below the main sequence line, and like their name suggests, their radius is small, being about the same size as Earth's radius. However, their white color tells us that they have a very hot surface temperature. On the other hand, giant stars are larger and brighter than those on the main sequence. On the HR diagram, you will find these stars above the main sequence line. Supergiant stars, as their name indicates, are even bigger than giant stars. The largest stars are typically supergiant stars that can be upwards of thousands of times bigger than our sun. But because of their red color, they have much cooler surface temperatures. If you were to look in the night sky at the constellation of Orion, you would see a bright red supergiant star. Orion is often one of the most obvious constellations to identify, and it can best be seen during the winter months in the Northern Hemisphere. One of the easiest ways to identify Orion is by locating the line of three relatively bright stars that form Orion's belt. Once you have located the three belt stars, the red supergiant star is located up and slightly to the left, about where you would expect Orion's right shoulder to be. This star, named Betelgeuse, will appear as one of the brightest stars in the Orion constellation. If you were to place Betelgeuse into our solar system, right where the sun is, it would extend outward beyond Jupiter's orbit. If you continue looking at the constellation of Orion, but this time look towards the bottom right, about where Orion's foot might be, you'll see a blue star called Rigel. This star is a blue giant, which means that it is much larger than the sun and also has a surface temperature about 11,000 Kelvin, many times hotter than our sun. Thinking back to the HR diagram, both of these stars will be well above the main sequence line in the giant and supergiant regions. However, due to their vastly different colors, they will be at opposite ends of the temperature scale. In 1 Corinthians chapter 15, the Bible uses the great diversity of stars to teach a spiritual lesson about our souls. It says, "There is one glory of the sun, another glory of the moon, and another glory of the stars. One star differs from another star in glory." The Christians in Paul's day could easily understand this analogy. Today, we also can understand it, and maybe even to a greater extent, as we see how diverse, ordered, and designed the stars in our universe really are.

The day spring from on high hath visited us, to give light to them that sit in darkness and in the shadow of death, to guide our feet into the way of peace.

0: And now, visit with us as we draw near to God.
1: Thanks for being with us today. We do appreciate you for the time you spend with us, and we're glad you find something profitable. We are in debt to our Lord for this opportunity, and we ask Him to help us use our time profitably. We let the Bible speak to us. That great text, the Scripture, which has come from the mind of God through His inspired writers. And we're privileged to open its covers and read and gain a knowledge of it and use that knowledge to bring us more nearly into the likeness of our Lord. Passage of Scripture with which we shall begin our thoughts today. Romans chapter 1, verse 28. Romans 1 and verse 28 reads, "And even as they did not like to retain God in their knowledge, God gave them over to a reprobate mind to do those things which are not convenient." God gave them over to a reprobate mind. The verses that immediately precede this verse tell us the steps these people had taken away from God, until finally they reached the point where God, this text says, gave them over to a reprobate mind. When that happened, all kind of bad things began to occur. Being filled with all unrighteousness, fornication, wickedness, covetousness, maliciousness, full of envy, murder, debate, deceit, malignity, whisperers, backbiters, haters of God, despiteful, proud, boasters, inventors of evil things, disobedient to parents, without understanding, covenant breakers, without natural affection, implacable, unmerciful, who knowing the judgment of God that they which commit such things are worthy of death, not only do the same, but also have pleasure in them that do them. We trace that back to the place where it begins. And the place where it begins is when God gave them over to a reprobate mind. From that point on, it was all downhill, further and faster. The reprobate mind was what was the initiation of all of it. The New King James Version of our Bible replaces the word reprobate with the word debased. God gave them over to a debased mind. To debase something means you've lowered its status, you've lowered its quality, you've lowered its character. As for instance, when someone puts water into wine in the hopes that nobody will tell that it has been debased, it's been mixed, it's been perverted, it's been adulterated. There are certain seasons of the year when there is a wonderful, generous spirit that occurs among our people. And when that season of the year comes around, we're delighted that people are kind and generous and want to do favors for others. However, sometime commercialism creeps into that, and someone says, "Commercialism has debased our holiday." We understand what they mean. That wonderful spirit that characterizes some of our holidays is lowered. The quality of it's changed. The character of it's changed. And and we say that it has been debased. Another word that's sometimes used in Romans 1 and verse 28 instead of the word reprobate is the word corrupt. God gave them over to a corrupt mind, is what one version of the New Testament says. The mind that has been tainted and adulterated and is no longer clean and pure to think right. One English version of the New Testament uses the word undiscerning. God gave them over to an undiscerning mind. To discern means that you have the ability to think straight. You can distinguish and you can understand. You have insight. But the opposite of that is undiscerning. You no longer think right. You do not have the ability to understand, and you have no insight that's correct. And so there's that beautiful text in Romans 1 and verse 28. Even as they did not like to retain God in their knowledge, God gave them over to a reprobate, to a debased, to a corrupt, to an undiscerning mind. Well, in 1 Corinthians chapter 9 and verse 27, this same word is used again, only it's translated by a different English word. In our King James Version, the word castaway appears. Paul wrote in 1 Corinthians 9 and verse 27, I keep under my body and bring it into subjection, lest by any means after I have preached to others, I myself should be a castaway. A castaway is something that has been thrown aside. Paul said, it's possible for me to be thrown aside if I do not tend to my own faithfulness. The word castaway is the same as the word reprobate in the original Greek language. To be a castaway is to be a reprobate. Think about having a castaway mind. There's one version of the New Testament that uses the word rejected instead of castaway. The American Standard Version of our English Bible, Paul said, lest I myself should be rejected. To be rejected is to be a reprobate. To be rejected is to be a castaway. One English version uses the word disqualified there. Lest I myself should be disqualified. So a number of different words are used to put in the English language what's meant by the word reprobate. I'll turn in my Bible to 2 Corinthians. In 2 Corinthians chapter 13, verses 5 and 6 and 7, Paul wrote, examine yourselves, whether ye be in the faith. Prove your own selves. Know ye not your own selves, how that Jesus Christ is in you, except ye be reprobates. There's our word. But I trust that ye shall know that we are not reprobates. Now I pray to God that ye do no evil, not that we should appear approved, but that ye should do that which is honest, though we be as reprobates. Well, three times in that passage the word reprobates is used. And another time the word approved is used, which is the opposite of reprobate. So there's that beautiful text, reprobates. One English version uses the word disapproved. Disapproved. Thus, the passage should read, examine yourselves whether you be in the faith. prove your own selves, know ye not your own selves, how that Jesus Christ is in you, except ye be disapproved. And so that passage continues, I trust that ye shall know that we are not disapproved. Instead of the word reprobate, the word disapproved is used. We understand the word disapproved. One version of our English Bible uses the word failure there. Failure, reprobate, examine yourselves whether ye be in the faith, prove your own selves. Know ye not your own selves how that Jesus Christ is in you, except ye be failures. Failures, reprobates, disapproved. And one very popular English version of the scriptures uses the long phrase, failed to meet the test. Verse 5, examine yourselves whether ye be in the faith. Prove your own selves. Know ye not your own selves how that Jesus Christ is in you, except ye fail the test. Failed to meet the test. That's what it's translated instead of the word reprobate. Failed to meet the test. A failure. And thus disapproved. Now turn with me to the book of 2 Timothy. Just a few pages over, in 2 Timothy chapter 3 and verse 8. In that verse, Paul wrote, now, as Jannes and Jambres withstood Moses, so do these also resist the truth. Men of corrupt minds, reprobate concerning the faith. There's our word, reprobate. Reprobate concerning the faith. The word rejected is sometimes used in other English versions, rejected. Rejected concerning the faith. And also in connection with that passage, sometimes the word disqualified is used. The Great Living Oracle's translation of the New Testament uses the word disqualified concerning the faith. One gentleman, Brother Hugo McCord, published a brilliant New Testament translation, and he used the word worthless in that verse. These people are worthless concerning the faith. Worthless. And the word is also used, the word counterfeit. At least one English word, an English version, makes that verse read that they're counterfeit concerning the faith. Counterfeit, not real, not genuine. Titus chapter 1, just a page or so over. In Titus chapter 1, and verse 16. The record says, they profess that they know God, but in works they deny Him, being abominable and disobedient, and unto every good work reprobate. There's that word in our King James Version. These people are reprobate concerning every good work. Reprobate. And one English version uses the word unfit. They're unfit with regard to every good work, not prepared to engage in it. Another English version uses the word useless. They're useless in every good work. Unfit, useless. Reprobate. Hebrews chapter 6 and verse 8. Well, verse 7. For the earth which drinketh in the rain that cometh down oft upon it, and bringeth forth herbs meet for them by whom it was dressed, receiveth blessing from God. But that which beareth thorns and briars is rejected, and is nigh unto cursing, whose end is to be burned. This ground bears thorns and briars, and is rejected. Our King James Version says it is rejected. That's the same word as our word reprobate. We have on our hands in this passage some reprobate ground, farmland, that is referred to as reprobate. Useless, that's one English version. Worthless, that's another English version. And still another English version uses the word rejected. All of them proposed as synonyms for the word reprobate, rejected. Now, with all of that before us, let's go back to Romans chapter 1 and verse 28. Even as they did not like to retain God in their knowledge, God gave them over to a reprobate mind to do those things which are not convenient. A reprobate mind, the mind with which we think and reason and purpose and rejoice. All of that comes from our minds. This mind that Paul describes in Romans 1 and verse 28 is reprobate. Remember, we use the word debased in connection with reprobate. An English version says, this mind is debased. That is, this mind cannot distinguish between that which is right and good and that which is not. If there were a bank anywhere in our community that accepted only counterfeit money, we'd stay away from that bank. We'd know that it couldn't stay in business doing that. But here is a mind that accepts only counterfeit thoughts, not that which is real and true and good and with value, but only that which is counterfeit. It's not real. It has no value. A counterfeit mind is like that. It doesn't matter how often the truth is preached to that mind. It does not matter how often the gospel is exposed to that mind. The mind is unprepared to receive it. The mind does not receive that which is true. It receives only that which is false, counterfeit. So, that's what a reprobate mind is. And in addition to that, the word corrupt is used with reference to this mind, and especially the word undiscerning. A reprobate mind is an undiscerning mind. To be discerning means to have the power to distinguish and to select what is true, what is appropriate, what is excellent. It has the ability to think and reason and understand. That's what a discerning mind is. An undiscerning mind is just the opposite of that. It does not have any insight. It does not have any understanding of that which is true and right. Undiscerning. Back in Proverbs chapter 25 and verse 4, the wise man Solomon wrote, take away the dross from the silver, and there shall come forth a vessel for the finer. The word dross in that verse is the same Greek word that is translated reprobate in the New Testament. The Septuagint Greek version of the Old Testament uses that word reprobate to talk about the dross that is in silver. As long as silver is filled with impurities, it's of no value to the jeweler. But when it's been purified, when the dross has been removed, the impurities are taken out, then the jeweler can turn it into a fine piece of jewelry. This is the word that's used to describe a reprobate mind. It is undiscerning, cannot detect the impurities that come and fill our minds. So, in Matthew 13 and verse 15, Jesus said, "This people's heart is waxed gross. Their ears are dull of hearing, their eyes they have closed. Lest at any time they should see with their eyes, hear with their ears, understand with their heart, be converted, and I should heal them." An understanding heart, that's the opposite of a heart that is undiscerning, a heart that is understanding. What's more, in connection with this mind we're talking about that's called reprobate, you will remember that the word useless is sometimes translated for that word reprobate. In a number of passages we read, useless is translated instead of reprobate. And on another occasion, the word worthless is used. A mind that is reprobate is useless, and it's worthless. It doesn't function accurately. Think about that, my friend. When our minds become reprobate, they're no longer worth anything to us as far as understanding God's truth. They're useless insofar as reaching a grasp of what the gospel is all about. That's what a reprobate mind is. A disturbing thought indeed. In some of those passages we read where the word reprobate occurs, the word also disqualified is used as a synonym. A reprobate mind is a disqualified mind. Here's a little team, ball team. The stipulations are that a boy must be under a certain age before he can play on that team. It also stipulates that the boy must weigh only so much. His weight must be under a certain amount. His height also must be limited. In addition to that, he must make passing grades in all of his schoolwork before he qualifies to play on that team. If the team accepts boys who do not qualify, then the team itself becomes disqualified. It can no longer participate. A reprobate mind is said to be a disqualified mind. It no longer deserves to be included in clear thinking. It cannot think clearly. It is a reprobate mind. In addition to disqualified, there's also this word, the word disapproved. We ran across that word several times in our texts as synonymous with the word reprobate, disapproved. Well, here's a school that teaches nursing. The school says, "We will accept only a certain number of students into our nursing program every year. They receive far more applicants than they have places for. Some are approved, but the majority are disapproved." Reprobate, disapproved, rejected. Medical school want to study to be a physician. The medical school says, "We will take only a certain number of students into our program. You must be approved before you can start your studies." Some are approved, but many of those who apply are disapproved. A reprobate mind is a mind that has been disapproved. It's no longer useful. It's no longer worth anything in thinking clearly. It has been disqualified as far as its search for the gospel truth is concerned. It cannot distinguish between that which is real and true and counterfeit. It lets only that which is counterfeit and false into its thinking process. That's what a reprobate mind is. A reprobate mind is a catastrophe. A person with a reprobate mind will hardly learn the truth of God. His mind is not prepared to receive it. He arrived at that point by engaging in other sins, and now his mind has been declared by God as reprobate, and our text says, God gave them over to a reprobate mind. God let it happen. They caused it. But God let it happen because they put themselves on a course that carried them further and further and further away from the light. God gave them over to a reprobate mind. A beautiful text, Romans 1 and verse 28. Thank you for letting me share that passage with you today. Until the next time, may the goodness of God be yours in full measure.
0: 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May the peace of God rule in your hearts. And may the light of Christ brighten heaven's way.

0: please have a look.
1: 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Also, these programs are archived on the YouTube channel, and it's simply my name, Gary McDade. If you'd like to see this program again, you can go there. If you'd like to have others evaluate the program or refer it to others, you may do that on the YouTube channel, Gary McDade. We'd love to have you check that out. We've just begun that, so if you'd help us promote that, we would really appreciate it. Today, the title of our lesson is a challenging title. We're very serious about presenting this title, and we are endeavoring to preach the truth in love here, Ephesians 4:15, as always. That's our rule. Today's title is, Ellen G. White Was Wrong About the Seventh Day. Now, I'm not just saying that. I want to show you from the Bible that that's the case. And I want you to study along with me, if you will. If you're a Seventh-day Adventist, I hope you didn't turn the TV off, because I got a lot to talk to you about today that will prove that Ellen G. White was wrong about the seventh day. Let's begin by noting something. The Bible tells us that it is a complete unit. And the last passages of the Bible show us that it is neither to be added to nor taken away from. I mention that because it is the case that Ellen G. White is viewed as a prophet among the Seventh-day Adventists today. They believe her teaching is as authoritative as anything the Apostle Peter wrote, the Apostle Paul wrote, the Apostle John wrote, anything that an inspired writer wrote, that it is as authoritative as what they wrote. It would be laid alongside of that. And the writings of Ellen G. White and her discussion about the seventh day would supersede anything that you've got in your Bible. They believe that she is an authoritative spokesman from God about the seventh day. They believe that she received a revelation, and that was in a letter written from her to one of the leaders of the Seventh-day Adventist movement in the 1800s, that she was taken into heaven, that Jesus himself pulled back the veil, allowed her to go into the Holy of Holies, there to see the Ark of the Covenant, inside of which was, among the other items, a book with the Ten Commandments, tables of stone, folded together like a book. And the fourth commandment had a halo about it and glowed above all the others. And from that she derived that the seventh day is the very centerpiece of all of religion, of all that heaven and earth have regarding love of God, faith toward God, hope of heaven, centers around, in and around the seventh day commandment. She brought that back, as I said, and presented that, and now it is accepted and codified among the Seventh-day Adventists as law and gospel. I want you to notice with me, if you will, that in the book of Revelation, chapter 22, verse 18 and 19, such events as that are prohibited by the 27 books of the New Testament. Here the Apostle John wrote, "For I testify unto every man that heareth the words of the prophecy of this book, if any man shall add unto these things, God shall add unto him the plagues that are written in this book. And if any man shall take away from the words of the book of this prophecy, God shall take away his part out of the book of life, and from the holy city, and from the things which are written in this book." We are neither to add to nor take away from the Bible, yet believing Ellen G. White to be a prophet on a par with the Apostle Paul, with the Apostle Peter, with the Apostle John in authority, that she has authority from heaven to say that the seventh day is an eternal commandment. Every Seventh-day Adventist believes that statement from Ellen G. White. She was wrong about it, as we're about to demonstrate. Let's do that now. I hope you have your Bible. I hope you stayed with me. I hope if you're a Seventh-day Adventist, you didn't turn off the channel, turn off the TV, because I want you to hear what the Word of God has to say about this. The view of the Seventh-day Adventist is that when God created the world, prior to sin entering into the world, God established the seventh-day worship. and that people in the first period of time, known as the patriarchal age by the Bible scholars, a time from Adam all the way through to Moses, that covers approximately 2,500 years of the world's history, wherein the leading fathers are Adam, of course, and then you'll find Noah, Abraham, Isaac, Jacob, all the fathers of that 2,500-year period when God spoke directly to them. Hebrews 1 and verse 1, God who at sundry times and in divers manners spake in times past unto the fathers, hath in these last days spoken unto us by his Son. So that's what the Bible teaches. God spoke to the fathers directly in that patriarchal period covered in the 50 chapters of the book of Genesis. Today, does he speak to us by Ellen G. White? Or does he speak to us by his Son, Jesus Christ? The writer of Hebrews, and I stand with him, affirms that he speaks to us today by his Son. Therefore, we reject the writings and teachings of the so-called prophet Ellen G. White, because the Bible said God spoke to us by Christ, not by Ellen G. White. Why would God pick out a prophet like Ellen G. White and say, now I'm going to speak through her, when he said he spoke to us by his Son? He spoke to us by his Son, not by Ellen G. White. Hebrews 1 and verse 1. All the Seventh-day Adventists believe that the seventh-day worship was observed through 2,500 years of the world's history. They believe that it was ordained at Mount Sinai for the Jewish people and for all people, and that it was observed through the 1,500 years of the Mosaic Age, and that during the lifetime of Christ, once again, it's reestablished, and throughout the Christian age, people are to worship on the seventh day. They also believe that in eternity, the seventh day will never lose its glory. It will always be the centerpiece around which revolves everything from the salvation of man to the deity of Christ. Everything revolves around the seventh day. It is the pinnacle of all religion, of all that is holy, of all that is sacred. And people have worshipped according to the seventh day throughout history and always will. That's the position of the Seventh-day Adventists. We deny that position, and I want to show you why. The person who wrote the book of Genesis, as you know, was God's prophet, Moses. And Moses declared that the demonstration of a true prophet was that whatever he said would come to pass. If it didn't, he would be a false prophet, and he was not to be received of the people. Now that's in Deuteronomy chapter 18, verse 18. Therefore, if we can show that Ellen G. White was wrong about the seventh day, we can prove to the Seventh-day Adventist people that she should be rejected as a false prophet and not listened to. That's what I'm about to do. Moses, you'll remember, is the one who received the Ten Commandments written with the finger of God on tables of stone in Exodus chapter 20. He speaks about the tables being written with the finger of God in Exodus 30, verse 18. Now then, the children of Israel received Ten Commandments. They involved the fourth commandment, which was, remember the Sabbath day to keep it holy. That's Exodus chapter 20, verse 8. And then you'll remember that he says they're to do no work on the seventh day. And they are reminded that God made the world in 6 days and rested on the seventh day. Therefore, you're to remember the Sabbath day and to keep it holy. He does not say that God instituted the seventh day as a day of worship from the beginning. He simply says that God rested on the seventh day. And since God rested on the seventh day, the children of Israel are required to rest on the seventh day. Here's the passage in Deuteronomy 5 I want to share with you. If we might have that on the screen. Ellen G. White is wrong.

that he originally received from Mount Sinai 40 years earlier. So we have Deuteronomy 5. In Deuteronomy 5, we have a restating of the Ten Commandment law. Let's notice Deuteronomy 5, verse 2 and 3. Moses, same one that wrote the book of Genesis, Moses wrote, "The Lord our God made a covenant with us in Horeb. The Lord made not this covenant with our fathers, but with us, even us, who are all of us here alive this day." Notice, "With whom did God make this covenant? He made it with the children of Israel." I want to come back to this chart, but right now I want you to notice Deuteronomy 5 when he says this covenant. To what covenant is he referring? Well, you'll notice in Deuteronomy chapter 5, he will review that covenant. He will give the first three commandments about honoring God, and then he will say, in regard to the fourth commandment, verse 12, "Keep the Sabbath day to sanctify it as the Lord thy God hath commanded thee. 6 days thou shalt labor and do all thy work, but the seventh day is the Sabbath day of the Lord thy God. In it thou shalt not do any work, thou nor thy son nor thy daughter nor thy maidservant nor thy manservant nor thy maidservant, nor thine ox nor thine ass nor any of thy cattle, nor thy stranger that is within thy gates, that thy manservant and thy maidservant may rest as well as thou." Notice, he says in verse 15, "Remember that thou wast a servant in the land of Egypt, and that the Lord thy God brought thee out thence through a mighty hand and by a stretched out arm. Therefore the Lord thy God commanded thee to keep the Sabbath day." He commanded you, Israelites, to keep the Sabbath day. Now, what did he say? The Lord did not make this covenant, the Ten Commandment covenant with the fathers. He did not make it with them. Let's take a look at that chart again, if we might. I want you to see what the Bible says with your own eyes right here. Let's look at this chart. It comes to us from Deuteronomy 5, verse 2 and 3. Let's reread it. "The Lord our God made a covenant with us in Horeb." Now that's Mount Sinai. "The Lord made not this covenant with our fathers." It answers the question, did the Lord make this covenant with the fathers in the book of Genesis? Yes or no? The answer is no, he did not. We have it on good authority from Moses. The Lord made not this covenant. What covenant is it? Verse 12, it's the covenant that says, "Keep the Sabbath day to sanctify it as the Lord thy God commanded thee." He did not make this covenant with our fathers, but with us, the children of Israel, even us, all of us who are here alive this day. He also has defined who the us is by talking about the fact that he took them by the hand to lead them out of Egypt. He's talking about the children of Israel. So I want you to see this passage of Scripture. It's Deuteronomy 5, verse 2 and 3. It tells you that he did not make this covenant in the patriarchal period. Now, what this means is that no one today can show any particular day of the week on which God was worshipped in the entire 2,500 years of the world's history. Nobody can do that because the day on which they worshipped is never given in the book of Genesis. We know they worshipped. In fact, Abraham can be traced in his travels by the smoke that ascends off his altars. You can see that in Genesis 13:18. Abraham worshipped. Also, Isaac, Jacob, these men worshipped. But no reference is made to what day of the week it was on which they worshipped. Because God did not make this covenant. It says, "Remember the Sabbath day and keep it holy," with the fathers. He did not make that with the fathers. Now, another passage I want to give you on this to prove that, and I think I've already proven my point here. That's why the boldness of the title, Ellen G. White was wrong about the seventh day. She was wrong because she said God made this covenant with our fathers when he did not. Now, I'd like for you to notice with me the book of Nehemiah. Nehemiah chapter 9, verse 13 and 14. This passage of Scripture also tells us the same thing that Moses just got through teaching us there in the book of Deuteronomy chapter 5, verses 2 and 3. In Nehemiah chapter 9, Nehemiah is reviewing with the children of Israel, and he says to them this in Nehemiah 9:13.
Thou camest down also upon Mount Sinai, and spakest with them from heaven,

and gavest them right judgments and true laws, good statutes and commandments, and madest known unto them thy holy Sabbath, and commandest them thy precepts, statutes, and laws by the hand of Moses thy servant. The pronoun them is a reference to the children of Israel, just like it is here in Deuteronomy 5, the ones who were alive that day, not the ones who had died centuries before, 2.5 millennium before, but the ones who were alive when Moses was there that day with them, those are the ones with whom God made that covenant. And that would be the reference he's using right here. God came down from heaven and made known to them the holy Sabbath. They did not know about the holy Sabbath prior to it being made known at Mount Sinai. Nehemiah 9, 13 and 14. Therefore, our premise is sustained, our argument is justified, and we have seen that Ellen G. White was wrong about the seventh day. Since that means so much to the Seventh-day Adventists, I think it requires a lot of prayerful attention to these passages. I want to keep putting the Deuteronomy passage up, but also there in Nehemiah chapter 9, verses 13 and 14, we know exactly when the Sabbath and its observance was made known. It was at Mount Sinai. But here in Deuteronomy chapter 5, again, let's notice this passage of Scripture. The Lord our God made a covenant with us in Horeb. The Lord made not this covenant with our fathers. Now, I have asked several Seventh-day Adventists to answer this passage of Scripture for me. When they want to tell me, and they do, that God made the Sabbath a day of the week to be observed, and they want to tell me that they observed that throughout the first period of human history, and I've asked to show me a time when we know a sacrifice or worship was conducted on the seventh day in the book of Genesis, they always like to read back into it. And they like to say, well, the Sabbath was always there, it's just not mentioned. No, the Bible tells us when God made it known to them. It was at Sinai. He didn't make it known to Abraham. He didn't make it known to Isaac. He didn't make it known to Jacob. He didn't make it known to his descendants. He made it known to the children of Israel at Mount Sinai. Also, he did not make that covenant, the Ten Commandment covenant, with the fathers. Deuteronomy 5, 2 and 3. I had a man who's a Seventh-day Adventist send me about 15 pages that he had written about the Sabbath. And he wanted me to comment. I did. I sent him Deuteronomy 5, verse 2 and 3. I asked him if he could deal honestly with this passage of Scripture and tell me whether or not God made a covenant with the fathers in the book of Genesis. He never wrote back. There was a man in Memphis that I met, a very zealous man, called himself the Bible Answer Man. He told me that God established the seventh-day worship in the book of Genesis, and they worshiped on the seventh day for 2,500 years, even though the day of the week on which they worshiped is never mentioned in 2.5 millennia. He still believed that they worshiped on the seventh day in the book of Genesis through that period of time. When I showed him Deuteronomy 5, 2, and 3, he was as silent as the stars. He was as silent as an oyster. He never did give up his position. He walked out. I told him, you cannot walk out of here and teach this anymore, knowing what Deuteronomy 5, 2, and 3 teaches. You must teach that God did not make this covenant with our forefathers. He knows that when he does that, he'll be excommunicated among the Seventh-day Adventists. In order to be a Seventh-day Adventist, you must believe that the seventh-day command is an eternal command, an eternal covenant. You can either believe Moses, or you can believe Ellen G. White. I hope and pray that you'll believe what Moses said about it and reject the writings and teachings of the prophet Ellen G. White. I believe she is a false prophet. I say that with love in my heart for her many followers, but you're seeing the proof of it right here in the Bible. And I would like to aver
that this proof will stand till Jesus comes. There will not be a person of the Seventh-day Adventist, doesn't matter if he's the president of their school, if he's the head of their organization here on earth, doesn't matter who he is, he will not be able to refute and successfully deny Deuteronomy 5, verses 2 and 3. Should such an one endeavor to engage me in public discussion about this, this is the verse that you'll be seeing. Do you have it on the screen? The Lord our God made a covenant with us in Horeb. The Lord made not this covenant with our fathers. And with that, ladies and gentlemen, brethren and friends, the Seventh-day Adventist position goes down world without end. We need to see the force of this teaching of the Bible and believe the Bible and not the teachings of men. Now, I want to show you that the appropriate day of worship is the first day of the week. But to do that, I don't want to start in the New Testament. I want to start in the Old Testament, in the book of Leviticus chapter 23. In Leviticus chapter 3, we're going to see when the day of Pentecost was. That is, we're going to see upon which day of the week the day of Pentecost fell. If you'll turn in your Bible with me to Leviticus 23, we'll read verses 15 and 16. Notice, Moses writes, "And ye shall count unto you from the morrow after the Sabbath, from the day that ye brought the sheaf of the wave offering, seven Sabbaths shall be complete, even unto the morrow after the seventh Sabbath. Shall ye number 50 days, and ye shall offer a new meat offering unto the Lord." When is the new meat offering to be offered? On the day of Pentecost. When is the day of Pentecost? They determined that from the Sabbath after the first sheaf of the wave offering was given. When they made the harvest, the first sheaf they took, they waved it before the Lord in gratitude for his blessings. They would number seven Sabbaths from that Sabbath until seven Sabbaths were complete. That would mean 49 days. The morrow after the seventh Sabbath was the 50th day, the day of Pentecost. What day of the week was that? It was the first day of the week. No one can successfully refute that because it's just crystal clear. Now, when you turn to Acts, the second chapter, we will go to the New Testament now. In Acts chapter 2, we find, "And when the day of Pentecost was fully come." So that's the day we're talking about in Acts chapter 2. What day was it? According to Leviticus 23, verses 15 and 16, they had numbered seven Sabbaths after the waving of the first sheaf of the harvest, and the day after, the morrow after, seven Sabbaths were complete, the 50th day. The first day of the week, that's the day of Pentecost. It was on the day of Pentecost that the gospel was preached in its fullness, that 3,000 people were baptized for the remission of their sins and added to the church, Acts 2, 38 and 47. And folks, it was on the first day of the week, Acts chapter 2, verse 42, that they continued steadfastly in the apostles' doctrine and fellowship and in breaking of bread and in prayers. Watch what they did. They worshiped. What day of the week is it? The day of Pentecost. But what day is that? The first day of the week. Leviticus 23, verses 15 and 16. On the first day of the week, they continued steadfastly in the apostles' doctrine or teaching. We've already seen they heard preaching that day. We know also that the apostles' doctrine is communicated in singing, Ephesians 5:19, speaking to yourselves in psalms and hymns and spiritual songs, singing and making melody in your hearts to the Lord. Or as Colossians 3:16 puts it, "Let the word of Christ dwell in you richly in all wisdom, teaching and admonishing one another in psalms and hymns and spiritual songs, singing with grace in your hearts to the Lord." They continued steadfastly in the preaching and the singing that was designed from God. Also, notice that he says, fellowship, that would be sharing, a joint participation. The giving is what is fellowship. In 1 Corinthians 16, 1 and 2, look what you've got. "And upon the first day of the week, as I have given order unto the churches of Galatia, even so do ye."
that every one of you lay by him in store as God has prospered him, that there be no gatherings when I come. That's fellowship. When does it take place? The first day of the week, 1 Corinthians 16, 1 and 2. Also, you'll notice, when are they worshiping here in Acts 2:42? The first day of the week. It's a day of Pentecost. It was always a first day of the week. Further that day, what else did they do? Breaking of bread. The reference is to the Lord's Supper. And the discussion of that is in Matthew 26, also in 1 Corinthians chapter 11, verse 20 to 34. But the breaking of bread, Acts 20 and verse 7 says, "And upon the first day of the week, the disciples came together to break bread, and Paul preached unto them." What day did they come together to break bread or observe the Lord's Supper? Upon the first day of the week. They always worshiped in breaking of bread upon the first day of the week, from its first occurrence here in Acts chapter 2, verse 42, all the way until the end of our New Testament period. We find the Apostle John in exile to Patmos being in the Spirit on the Lord's Day. The first day of the week is the Lord's Day. How so? It was the day of the week upon which the Lord was raised from the dead. Matthew 28:1, Mark 16, verse 1, Luke 24, and verse 1. Notice, please, that they also were given to God in prayers. There are five items of worship today. There is preaching and singing, we've already seen. There was the breaking of the bread, the Lord's Supper. There was also the giving of our means and prayers. That was done on the first day of the week. The Lord's Supper, the giving of our means, is confined to the first day of the week. Acts 20 and 7, 1 Corinthians 16, 1 and 2. Other days of the week may find the other items of worship, that is the preaching and the singing and the praying, engaged in by Christians. But on the first day of the week, the Lord's Supper is to be observed. You have seen from the Bible then how that the first day of the week came not through the Pope of Rome and changed the Sabbath from the seventh day to the first. That's the Seventh-day Adventist line on that. It's not the Bible teaching on it. The Bible teaching is that the Lord chose the first day of the week on which to remember the death of Christ, the burial of Christ, the resurrection of Christ, by having his disciples observe that supper on the first day of the week. He makes a statement in Mark chapter 14 and verse 25, "I will not drink of this cup, the fruit of the vine, until that day that I drink it new with you in the kingdom of my Father." What was that day from Mark 14, 25? That day is right here in Acts 2. What day was it? It was the day of Pentecost. What day of the week was it? It was the day of the week upon which Pentecost always fell. It was the first day of the week. Seven Sabbaths, the morrow after, would be the day of Pentecost, a first day of the week. The church was established on a first day of the week. The first time people worshiped God, according to the New Testament order, was upon the first day of the week. The first time that Christians partook of the Lord's Supper, Acts 2:42, was on the first day of the week. We see them continuing that practice, Acts 20 and verse 7. In this matter of fellowship, engaging in that, and the apostles giving order to follow the teaching he had already delivered to the Corinthians in 1 Corinthians 16, verse 1 and 2. Rather, he'd already given that order to the Galatians, and then he urged the Corinthians to follow that same order or pattern. That's why we do that today. We don't worship on the first day of the week, regardless of what any Seventh-day Adventist wants to tell you, because of something the Pope of Rome has said. We believe him to be the man of sin, the son of perdition. 2 Thessalonians chapter 2, verse 8. Let's see if a Seventh-day Adventist will tell you that. We don't follow the Pope of Rome in no way. We follow the teaching of the New Testament. We believe that Peter, Paul, John, that the writers of our Bible are inspired men, and we do not believe false prophets like Ellen G. White are inspired of God. Therefore, what they say is not authoritative. The Bible is authoritative. It's interesting to me to read from the writings of old Seventh-day Adventists back in the 1800s, how they would urge people to take the Bible and to take the Bible alone and follow the Bible. That's the same thing I'm urging everyone to do today, is follow the Bible. Do what the Bible says. When you do, you'll find the appropriate day for worship is not the seventh day, but the first day of the week. Another thing that is said by the Seventh-day Adventists, and I mention this hurriedly as we close, is that the commandments were not nailed to the cross.
I want you to see what Colossians chapter 2, verse 14 says, and you tell me what you think about it, if they were nailed to the cross or not. This is Colossians 2:14 from the Word of God. Blotting out the handwriting of the ordinances that was against us, which was contrary to us, and took it out of the way, nailing it to his cross. What was the handwriting of the ordinance? We saw in Exodus 31:18, it was the Ten Commandments. What does the Bible say? They were taken out of the way and nailed to the cross. The point at issue is not that the other nine commandments are not reiterated in our New Testament, for you can prove that just as easily from the writing of the Seventh-day Adventists as I could demonstrate it to you right now. They know they're reiterated. You can also prove from their writings that they know that the fourth commandment is not reiterated in the New Testament. I hope that we'll see and understand today that God didn't make the Ten Commandment covenant with the fathers, but he made it with Israel, and it was taken away at the cross, Colossians 2:14. Thank you so much for your kind attention to our study today.

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1: Welcome to Fundamentals of Christianity with Gary Colley, based on the book by R.L. Colley. Gary Colley is a father to Glenn Colley and grandfather to Caleb Colley, all of whom appear regularly on the Gospel Broadcasting Network. And now, Gary Colley.
2: Thank you, and a very pleasant greeting, ladies and gentlemen. I am Gary Colley, evangelist of the Church of Christ, and what a pleasure it is for me today to be able to greet you with the gospel of Christ. It's a wonderful thing to be able to study together from the Word of God. It is indeed what Jesus said, that which we must follow and walk in all the days of our lives. He said, man shall not live by bread alone, but by every word that proceedeth out of the mouth of God. So as we study together, we're hopeful that you have your Bible handy and a pencil and piece of paper or pen, whichever, and that you'll want to jot down some scriptures perhaps on the lesson today. We're going to be studying today the nature of man. And the nature of man is important because humanism teaches that man is not with soul, that he's just like the rock. He just has no soul. Or some teach that they're like Rover that died in the clover. When he died, he just died all over. They think there is nothing eternal in man. But Psalms, the 8th chapter, reads, O Lord, our Lord, how excellent is thy name in all the earth, who has set thy glory above the heavens. Out of the mouth of babes and sucklings hast thou established strength, because of thine adversaries, that thou mightest still the enemy and the avenger. Where shall I come when I consider the heavens, the works of thy hands, the moon, the stars, which thou hast ordained? What is man that thou art mindful of him, and the son of man that thou visitest him? For thou hast made him but little lower than the angels, lower than the angels, and crownest him with glory and with honor. Thou makest him to be dominion over all the works of thy hands. Thou hast put all things under his feet, all sheep and oxen, yea, and the beast of the field, the birds of the heaven, and the fish of the sea, whatsoever passeth through the paths of the sea. O Lord, our Lord, how excellent is thy name in all the earth. Here the psalmist, of course, expresses some very great gratitude because God is so great, and God has made man. And God wants man to have the things that are blessings in order that he may have life here. In Psalms 139, verse 13 through 17, he said, whither shall I go from thy spirit? If I ascend up into heaven, thou art there. If I go out into the deep of the sea, thou art there. If I make my bed in Sheol, thou art there. If I take the wings of the morning and dwell in the uttermost parts of the sea, even there shall thy hand lead me, and thy right hand shall hold me. If I say, surely the darkness shall overwhelm me, and the light about me shall be night, even the darkness hideth not from thee. But the night shineth as the day. The darkness and the light are both alike to there. Now we understand many things about God, but we understand that we cannot escape from his spirit. He is always everywhere. He's omnipresent. He's omnipotent. And the nature of man shows the very importance of man. In Zechariah 12 and verse 1, he said, the burden or the revelation of the word of Jehovah concerning Israel. Thus saith Jehovah, who stretcheth forth the heavens and layeth the foundation of the earth and formeth the spirit of man within him. My friends, who gave us our spirit? Well, we can understand from Zechariah that God did. The Bible teaches very clearly that the spirit of man is conscious between death and the resurrection. Man is not here on this earth, but he is conscious. He has a spirit that is kept in the place called Hades until the resurrection of the dead. Man, when he was created at first, was created full grown and perfect. And God breathed into his nostrils the breath of life, Genesis 2:7, and man became a living soul. Man then is a twofold being, is he not? Though there are materialists who say no, he's just a one-fold man. He's just a one-fold being. He's a twofold being. He has an inward man and an outward man. This body that you see is only the shell in which we live. But the Spirit of God remains within us. And that's what we're talking about today, the twofold nature of man. Is breath life? You know, some people say that man is no more than clay with breath breathed into him. But is that true or not, my friends? Well, it's absolutely false. Man is more than just clay with breath breathed into it. Now, breath is a sign of life, but breath is not life. If you go out beside the highway and find an animal that's been killed, you can breathe into him all day long and he won't live anymore. But man, of course, lives because he breathes, but he doesn't belong to life here anymore when he is dead. And there is a part of man that is eternal, that after death and after the breath is gone, God, of course, takes that soul. So when we think about it, God being the creator of all things, breathing into man the breath of life, but he also made him a living soul, what is the condition of the body without that spirit, without that soul? Well, in James 2:26, he said, as the body without the spirit is dead, even so faith, if it hath not works, is dead. Now, he does not say the spirit ever dies, but he said the body without the spirit is dead. So after breath is gone, God, of course, implanted the soul, and that, of course, is the body and the spirit, a twofold being. In whose image was God making man? In Genesis 1:26-27, he said, let us make man in our image, after our likeness. He didn't say that about the animals. And God made the animals, and then God made man. And the new creation of man coming back to God through obedience to the Word of God, that, of course, is the new creature, a restoration of the original, a restoration of the one whom God made in the beginning. Hebrews 12:9 says, God is the Father of our spirits. In Colossians 3:10, he said that we are put on the new man, which is renewed in knowledge after the image of him that created him. So who created us? God did. Who's the father of our spirits? God is. And who do we put on when we put on the new man? We put back our original image. We come back to righteousness. So, unlike what men say today, we are still those who are twofold beings in our nature. In Ephesians 4:24, Paul said, in that ye put on the new man, which is after God, is created in righteousness and true holiness. So here is returning to the divine image. And that's what the gospel does for us. Isn't that wonderful? Is clay the image that is referred to? Well, no, it is not. For it says in Acts 17:29, for as much then as we are the offspring of God, we ought not to think of the Godhead as likened unto gold or silver or stone, graven by the art of man. Though our body, the erect person that we are, is not the likeness of God, is it? Our erect form or features are not what he's speaking about when he talks about our likeness to God. Let's notice the points between the likeness of God and man. For the image that is spoken of in Genesis 1:26, he said, let us make man in our own image. That's not the physical body. That's not the shape of the nose. But rather, there is a likeness of man to God. What is said of man's intellect, for instance? In 1 Corinthians 2:11, he says, there who knoweth the things of a man, save the spirit of man that is in him. And even so, the things of God knoweth no man, save the spirit of God. We have the intellect, and God has intellect. So in that way, we're likened unto God. Then again, what is said about man's emotions? Well, in Daniel 7:15, he said, as for me, Daniel, my spirit was grieved in the midst of my body. The visions of my head troubled me. Now, here we find that the spirit can be grieved. It has intellect. It also has emotions. Then again, in Luke 1:46-47, Mary said, my soul doth magnify the Lord, and my spirit hath rejoiced in God my Savior. Is this inward man then able to rejoice? Oh, yes. It is able to rejoice. So here's man's intellect. Here is man's emotions, rejoicing, and also having that joy within their heart. Well, what is said of man's will? In Matthew 26:41, he said, watch and pray, that you enter not into temptation. The spirit indeed is willing, but the flesh is weak. Now here's that twofold part of man. Here's the part that wills. And he said, the spirit indeed is willing, but the flesh is weak. In John 6:38, I came down from heaven, Jesus said, not to do mine own will, but the will of him that sent me. So here we find able to do the will is a likeness to God. In John 6:38, he said, I came down from heaven not to do mine own will, but the will of him that sent me. So here's the will. And indeed, the will and the flesh are two different things. The spirit indeed is willing, but the flesh is weak. The flesh representing the human physical part of man. Well, what part of man is like God? In John 4:24, he said, God is a spirit, and they that worship him must worship him in spirit and in truth. So we find the inward part of man, intellectual, the spiritual, not the action of the body, but of the spirit. And in Luke 24:38-39, as they thus spake, Jesus himself stood in the midst of them, and he saith unto them, peace be unto you. But they were terrified and affrighted, and they supposed that they had seen a spirit. But Jesus said unto them, why are you troubled? And why do these thoughts arise in your hearts? Behold my hands and my feet, that it is I myself. Handle me and see. For a spirit hath not flesh and bones, as you see me have. Now what body was Jesus resurrected in? That physical body which they knew. And yet they thought they saw a spirit. You can't see a spirit. Jesus said that. Behold my hands and my feet, you see me. And that's my physical body. But you cannot see the spirit. So they thought they saw a spirit. The body has intellect even after death. Then Jesus proves it here. That spirit, my friends, must return to God. What separates it death? In Ecclesiastes 12:7, he said, the dust returneth to the earth as it was, and the spirit returneth to God who gave it. Now, is there one thing here or two things in the nature of man? Well, there are two things. There's the body and the spirit. When Jesus hung on the cross, he came to the close of his life. What did he give up? In Luke 23:46, when Jesus had cried with a loud voice, he said, Father, into thy hands I commend my spirit. And he gave up the ghost, or the spirit. So here's the spirit, or the ghost of man. Jesus gave it up to the Father when he died. Well, what did Stephen request? In Acts 7:59, they stoned Stephen, calling upon God and saying, Lord Jesus, receive my spirit. Now they were stoning his body, but his spirit was going to be commended to God. Who was Jesus bringing with him? 1 Thessalonians 4:14. He says he would bring, if we believe that Jesus died and that he rose again, even so those which sleep in Jesus will God bring with him. In other words, those who were raised at his coming. So we know that there are those who are living and yet they're dead. Their spirit continues to live, though their body rests in the earth. Those fallen asleep in Jesus, how beautiful is the sight here. We sing the song sometimes, safe in the arms of Jesus. And isn't it true? Those who have obeyed the Lord, come into the Lord, they're safe in the arms of Jesus, though they have fallen asleep. Now this, of course, represents death. And death is so natural that it's like we fall asleep. We know that in the morning we will be raised, we'll get up. And so it is with death. We know that soon not only will our spirits rest, but also we will be raised again. Well, what was Peter's tabernacle? You know, in 2 Peter 1:13-15, Peter said, as long as I am in this tabernacle, I think it right that I bring all things to your remembrance. Well, he was in his body, wasn't he? He was in the house which the Lord had given him for this earth. It was adapted to this earth. It had to have the things of this earth to sustain it. And so we understand, as the new creature, the new creation, is only a response to the old, it is that original image that we are returned to when we obey the gospel of our Lord and Savior Jesus Christ, Colossians 3:10. So we have a body and we have a spirit, no matter what man may say. The Bible so teaches. Well, what will happen to our earthly house? Paul said in 2 Corinthians 5:1-4, for we know. You know, it is possible to know things by faith. Paul had never seen this change, but he knew it because of faith. He said, we know that if our earthly house of this tabernacle be dissolved, we have a building from God, a house not made with hands, eternal in the heavens. For in this, that is this temporary body, we groan, earnestly desiring to be clothed upon with our house which is from heaven. If so be that being clothed upon, we shall not be found naked, that is with no body at all. For we that are in this tabernacle do groan, being burdened, not for that we would be unclothed, that we would die, that in this frail body here would be put away, but that we might be clothed upon. We desire heaven, that mortality might be swallowed up of life. Well, here's what Paul is saying then about his house, his body. He said it'd be dissolved. And Ecclesiastes 12 says it'll go back to the dust. It'll go back to the earth. Well, what part of us flies away then? In Psalms, the 90th chapter in verse 10, he said the days of our years are 70 years. That means 70 years, a score being 20. Or even by reason of strength, 80 years. Yet is there pride but labor and sorrow, for it is soon gone, and we fly away. We may witness death. We may sit beside someone who is dying and hold their hand, and we know when the spirit leaves the body, but we don't see it. They flew away. The Holy Spirit brought these messages to us so that we might understand that man is a dual nature. He has an outward man and an inward man. And the body goes back to the dust, but the spirit flies away. And we don't see it. We don't understand, do we? We know when it happens. We just don't see that spirit depart. 70 or 80 years, we will be here. And we understand that there are things that will happen. In Psalms 90, we find in verse 12, the writer said, so teach us to number our days, that we may get us a heart of wisdom. In Job 20, verse 8 and 9, he shall fly away as a dream, and shall not be found. Yea, he shall be chased away as a vision in the night. And in verse 9, he said, the eye which saw him shall see him no more, neither shall his place any more behold. In Psalm 78, in verse 39, and he, Jehovah, remembered that they were flesh or dust, a wind that passeth away and cometh not again. No wonder he said then that we'll live 70 or 80 years and then we fly away. Those are the things that contain themselves in the teaching of the spirit of man. Well, let's ask another question. What about the Sadducees? You know, Jesus had a great deal to say to the Sadducees. The Sadducees denied afterlife. They denied the spirit. They denied the resurrection. They denied that we have a twofold nature. What nature of this world will cease in this life? In Luke, the 20th chapter, verse 27 and verses following, we find that God is the God of the living. He's the God of Abraham and of Isaac and of Jacob. Are those men living? Well, they are not now, but they were, and yet they are living. Their flesh is not here, but their spirit is still living. And so when we notice those things, we understand again the twofold nature of man. The nature that will cease then is the outward man. It is that part of man that is called the body. God is the God of the living. He's the God of all spirits that continue to live, even though we are still upon this earth. Well, how did Moses show the resurrection? In the 20th chapter of the book of Luke, verse 30 through 38, he talks about Abraham, Isaac, and Jacob. And it was after the resurrection that they are, before the resurrection, that they appeared on that Mount of Transfiguration. You remember that Jesus took his disciples up into that high mount, and he was transfigured before them. And there appeared speaking with him Moses and Elijah. Now Moses had been dead several hundred years. So had Elijah. And yet they appear here, and they're recognized by the disciples. Abraham is living. Jacob is living. Isaac is living. Is God the God of the living? If he is, then we ought to know it, shouldn't we? But if God is the God of the living, he's the God of Abraham, Isaac, and Jacob. And therefore, we find the Spirit continues to live just as Exodus 3 and verse 6 implies. It says, Moses, when he was at the burning bush, moreover, he said, I am God, the God of thy father, the God of Abraham, the God of Isaac, and the God of Jacob. And Moses hid his face, for he was afraid to look upon God. My friends, the soul, the inward part of man, the spirit of man, is that which is eternal. Jesus taught this in Matthew 10:28. He said, fear not them that are able to kill the body, but are unable to kill the soul, but rather fear him who is able to kill or destroy both the body and the soul in hell. That simply means, in the word destroy, to make it miserable, to ruin it forever. And that's what we have in these verses. Would Paul cease to live at death? In Philippians 1, verse 21 through 24, he said, for me to live is Christ, and for me to die is gain. It couldn't have been gain if he had been annihilated, if his spirit hadn't continued to live. But he said, for me to live is Christ, his service, his devotion, and for me to die is gain. But if I live in the flesh, this is the fruit of my labor, yet what I shall choose I know not. For I am in a strait betwixt the two, having the desire to depart and to be with Christ, which is far better. Nevertheless, to abide in the flesh is more needful for you. Paul recognized then that he would not cease to live when he died. His soul would continue to live, although his body would be buried in the dirt. Can we live either in or out of the body? Well, that's a question that certainly needs to be answered. Paul answers that in 2 Corinthians 12, verse 2 through 4. He said, I knew a man in Christ 14 years ago. Whether in the body I cannot tell, or whether out of the body I cannot tell, God knoweth. But such a one was caught up into the third heaven. And I knew such a man, whether in the body or out of the body, I cannot tell. God knoweth how that he was caught up into the paradise, and he heard unspeakable words, which it is not lawful for man to utter. Now here Paul talks about his spirit being in his body, and his spirit being out of his body, and at this time of this vision which he had, and that wonderful thing which was done for him that he might view heaven, he doesn't know whether he was in the body or out of the body. But it's possible to live either in or out of the body. You know, the air is where the birds fly. That's the first heaven. And the second heaven is where the sun, the moon, and the stars are, which God put in the firmament of heaven to give light upon the earth. But the third heaven is where God dwells. And that's the place where God said through his Son, Jesus Christ, John 14:1-6, let not your hearts be troubled. You believe in God, believe also in me. For in my Father's house are many mansions, and if it were not so, I would have told you. I go to prepare a place for you, and if I go and prepare a place for you, I shall return to receive you unto myself, that where I am, there you may be also. And whether I go, ye may know the way. Thomas saith unto him, Lord, we know not whether thou goest. How know we the way? And Jesus said, I am the way, the truth, and the life. And no man cometh unto the Father but by me. Jesus knew that his death and suffering would bring great difficulties to these disciples. But he says, let not your hearts be troubled. If you believe in God, believe in me. And know that in my Father's house, that is, in my Father's domain, there are many mansions. And if it were not so, if I came and found you believing something that was not true after death, I would have told you. But he said, it is true. Heaven is there. And all souls of men and spirits of men who are made just by the gospel, in obedience to the gospel, they shall dwell there one day in those beautiful mansions prepared for the faithful. Is the spirit of man eternal? In 2 Corinthians 4, Paul answers that question. Verse 16 begins by saying, wherefore we faint not. But though our outward man is decaying, yet our inward man is renewed day by day. And those light afflictions which we have are but for a moment, but they work for us a far more exceeding and eternal weight and glory. While we look not at things which are seen, but at things which are not seen. Watch this, brethren. The things that are seen are temporal, but the things that are not seen are eternal. What you see is temporal. What you see in this body is temporal. But what you don't see is that eternal spirit that dwells within man, because man is a dual being. We read in the Bible those things which declare all this unto us. And Paul said, we faint not. For though we're outwardly going away, our inward man is renewed day by day. Well, is the body our endless home? In 2 Corinthians 5, verse 6 through 9, Paul writes, therefore we're always confident. We're always confident of good cheer and good hope, knowing that whilst we're at home in the body, we're absent from the Lord. For he said, we walk by faith and not by sight. And we're confident, I say, and willing rather to be absent from the body and to be at home with the Lord. Wherefore we labor, that whether present or absent, we may be accepted of him. And that's what we all need to be sure of. We need to be sure we're serving God here out of a full heart, having that full confidence in the faith of the gospel. And that, my friends, will cause us to be able to live a life that is successful and one day go to those mansions in heaven. In Hebrews 9:27, he said, it's appointed unto man once to die, and after that the judgment. Now, what's going to die? We've already learned, have we not, that it's the body that dies, but the spirit doesn't die. As the body without the spirit is dead, James 2:26, so also faith without works is dead. Well, how did Moses and Elijah appear on that Mount of Transfiguration if they were dead? Well, they were in the flesh when they were upon the earth, but now they did not die. They, in the spirit, they retained that spirit, and they were those who retained their identity. Sometimes people say, well, we know each other in heaven. Oh, the answer is a resounding yes. Of course we'll know each other in heaven. There's certain things about us all that are identifying marks, just as with Moses and Elijah. What did the apostles see and hear? Well, in 2 Peter 1, verse 16 through 21, Peter said, for we have not followed cunningly devised fables when we made known unto you the power and the coming of our Lord Jesus Christ, but we were eyewitnesses of his majesty. For he received from God the Father honor and glory. And when there came such a voice from heaven, that excellent glory, this is my beloved Son, in whom I am well pleased, hear ye him. And that was in the Holy Mount. So Peter says, we saw him, we heard him. And that, of course, means that he was in the body at that time, because you cannot see a spirit. In Luke 16, verse 19 through 31, we find the account of the former rich man and Lazarus. And these spirits knew each other and were there for eternity. Been a pleasure to be with you today in this study. Hopefully you know the nature of man. But until we meet you again, we now bid you a very pleasant good day.
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3: Once from the cave of Adullam, David pined for home where a garrison of Philistines kept the Israelites at bay. David lamented, oh, that someone would give me water to drink from the well of Bethlehem that is by the gate. 2 Samuel 23:15. For the king, it was a moment of homesickness. But for the three loyal soldiers, it became a mission. They fought through the garrison, retrieved some water, and returned it to David at tremendous risk to their own lives. David the king was flabbergasted by their sacrifice. In his mind, it was the blood of his soldiers, and he was not worthy to drink that water, saying, far be it from me, O Lord, that I should do this. Shall I drink the blood of the men who went to at risk of their own lives? And he poured the water out on the ground. Sounds wasteful, but it was the greatest sacrifice David could offer God. What is your greatest sacrifice for God?

In one of our Savior's more memorable remarks, he is quoted as saying, "Come unto me, all ye that labor and are heavy laden, and I will give you rest. Take my yoke upon you and learn of me, for I am meek and lowly in heart, and ye shall find rest unto your souls, for my yoke is easy, and my burden is light." From the 11th of Matthew's Gospel, beginning at 28. Perhaps you have been so busy throughout the course of a heavily scheduled day that you may not have noticed to just what great degree your energy was dwindling. And it may not have been until you got home and were able to settle back in your easy chair that it finally occurred to you just how tired you had actually become. Similarly speaking, we may not realize how much we are laboring and how heavily laden we are, spiritually speaking, until we accept the Lord's invitation to come unto Him and unburden ourselves from that spiritual weight that we may be carrying. "Come unto me," he said, "you that are laboring and are heavy laden." We won't realize just what a great offer that is until we take him up on it. Rest is what he offers, but yet he also says that we are to take his yoke upon us in the learning of him. When we get that mental picture of a yoke, we might actually think of a rather heavy piece of wooden equipment that is across the shoulders of the oxen who are plowing or pulling a heavily laden wagon. And we think, just exactly how heavy a burden am I going to receive in the stead of the one that I just gave up? In case that we should become overly concerned about what the Lord expects of us, he promises that what responsibility we accept on his behalf is going to be a burden that is far more easily carried than the spiritual burden of sin that we might presently possess. For he is quick to point out that his yoke is easy, his burden is light. And as one who is meek and lowly in heart, it is not the Savior's intent to place upon us a greater level of responsibility than that with which we are easily able to bear it. If, though, we come to the Lord on his terms, and remember he did say, "You're to come learning of me," there is something that he expects of us in the process of taking upon ourselves his more easily borne yoke. And that is to be willing to give up the one that we are presently carrying. This would really be the Lord's meaning. When Luke's gospel records that there came unto the Lord certain who told him of the Galileans whose blood Pilate had mingled with their sacrifices. And he said, "Suppose ye that these Galileans were sinners above all Galileans because they suffered such things? I tell ye, nay, but except ye repent, ye shall all likewise perish." Or, "Those 18 upon whom the tower in Siloam fell and slew them, suppose ye that these were sinners above all they that dwelt in Jerusalem? I tell ye, nay, but except ye repent, ye shall all likewise perish." From the 13th of Luke's Gospel, beginning there at verse 1. The two incidences to which reference is made are incidences about which we know nothing more, biblically speaking,
concerning the Galileans whose blood Pilate mingled with their sacrifices, or the tragic loss of 18 in the fall of the Tower of Siloam. What is said here is all that we know about those episodes. But what we do know about both of them, just on the strength of what is here revealed, is that both were tragic events resulting in the loss of life. When these who were in the Savior's company first mentioned unto him the Galileans whose blood Pilate mingled with their sacrifices, the Lord asked them if their purpose in telling him about that was somehow rooted in a belief on their part that the Galileans were receiving some kind of punishment for their sins, some kind of just retribution for a transgression on their part. And just in case that's what they thought, the Lord said, I tell ye, nay, that is, this isn't the case. They were not necessarily punished for their own transgressions by suffering that kind of persecution, but rather understand this, that except ye repent, ye shall all likewise perish. The Lord's use of the word likewise should not be given to understand that in the absence of repentance, someone is going to suffer exactly the same kind of persecution as was suffered by those Galileans to whom reference is made. Rather, the understanding is one of perishing in general, and in this particular form. Not necessarily a physical perishing, but more importantly to be understood, a spiritual perishing in the sense of a spiritual death. What that spiritual death amounts to is a separation from God. The Apostle Paul told us that it is the Lord who is our life, spiritually speaking. Therefore, to be separated from the Lord is to be separated from our source of spiritual life, and that is precisely what sin does. Isaiah pointed out that your sins have separated between you and your God. The result of that, then, is spiritual death. The wage of sin is death, Paul wrote. Separation from God. We see that illustrated in the Garden of Eden. When the first man and the first woman sinned against their God, and not only were they driven out of the garden, but they were also separated from the tree of life. And yet John tells us in his revelation that it is in the paradise of God that we have free access unto that tree of life. Sinners washed in the blood of Jesus Christ have taken from them that which separates them from their God. They are reunited with their source of spiritual life. Therefore, the Lord said, unless we repent, we perish. And he gave us that same lesson again when he spoke of the 18 upon whom the tower in Siloam fell and slew them. That again, not to be taken as the evidence of those being punished because of their sins, but rather an illustration of what it means to perish, and to perish indeed unless we repent.

Out of it are the issues of life. The fourth of Proverbs, looking there at verse 23. There are some things that we can accomplish with a minimum of effort. Therefore, we could say, well, these things are essentially accomplished passively. Such is not the case with regard to the keeping of the heart. It's not something that can be done with a minimum of effort. It takes diligence. It cannot be passively done. Therefore, keep thy heart with diligence, and here is why it's so important. Because it is out of your heart that come the issues of life. You've given consideration before to the meaning of that word, issues. Sometimes if we pick up the morning newspaper, we might refer to it as an issue. We use the word issue in that sense as a noun, but the noun actually derives from the verb issue. That newspaper was issued forth from its publisher, and the verb became the noun. As a result of that which the publisher issued, you have an issue. Somewhat similarly speaking, the issues of your life are the products of your life. What emanates forth from you? That for which you will be known during your living years, and that which will be your legacy after you are gone. Those are the issues of your life. Did you realize that the condition of your heart from a spiritual point of view had so much to do with not only that for which you are known in this life, but that for which you will be remembered later on? Remember what is said about the dead that die in the Lord? They rest from their labors, and their works do follow them. That for which they are remembered. The good works and the fruit borne by those things that they leave behind. Those are the issues of their life. And when the dead die in the Lord, such wonderful memories, such a spiritual legacy could not be possible from a heart that was not kept with diligence. But why does the heart have so much to do with the product of our lives, what we become and what we accomplish? Solomon will answer that one for us too. He told us that as a man thinketh in his heart, so is he. 23rd of Proverbs at verse 7. You know, a book can look like just anything at all on the outside. It can have a dirty or ragged and worn cover, but you really don't know what material is in between those two covers of that book until you open it. It's been said you can't judge a book by its cover, and what that was all about is that you cannot necessarily judge a person just by their physical appearance, because they are not what they are on the outside. The person is who that person is on the inside. As the man thinks in his heart, that's what he is. And out of the abundance of the heart, the mouth speaks. And from the heart are the issues of life. Whatever a man is in his heart, that's the true definition of the man. Understanding then repentance to be a change of heart, you change the heart to spiritually improve it, and you've changed and improved the man, because he is what he is in heart and
is issues of

life will be determined by his heart. That's why the heart is the target of the gospel. And we see that evidenced in the second of Acts when the apostle Peter is preaching the first gospel sermon since the ascension of Jesus Christ. The closing strains as recorded of that sermon are these: "Let all the house of Israel know assuredly that God hath made that same Jesus whom ye have crucified, both Lord and Christ." Now when they heard those things, they were pricked in their hearts. And they said unto Peter and unto the rest of the apostles, "Men and brethren, what shall we do?" Peter answered them, saying, "Repent and be baptized, every one of you, in the name of Jesus Christ for the remission of sins, and ye shall receive the gift of the Holy Spirit. For the promise is unto you and to your children, to those that are afar off, even as many as the Lord our God shall call." And with many other words did he testify and exhort, saying, "Save yourselves from this untoward generation." Then they that gladly received his word were baptized. And there were added unto them that day about 3,000 souls. From the second of Acts, looking there at verse 34 and verses following, we know that there was more to this sermon than is actually recorded in the chapter. This because the inspired writer was careful to point out that it was with many other words that Peter also testified and exhorted, saying, "Save yourselves from this untoward generation." But the Holy Spirit inspired the portion of the sermon that we needed to hear to be preserved. To the extent that we understand its effectiveness in hitting the target at which it was aimed, the heart. When these were convicted by the things that Peter preached, they were pricked in their hearts. Target hit. And for that reason, they began to ask, saying, "What shall we do?" That is, what ought our response to be to the things that we have just heard? This indicates not only did the gospel hit the target of the heart, but the process of changing the heart had already begun, because now they wanted to know what else the gospel said to them. What else does it have to say to give us to understand what we must do to come into a proper and a covenant relationship with God? Notice how the writer describes these. He said they gladly received his word. There's you another indication that the heart is being changed. They weren't turning the word away. They were not rejecting the things that Peter said, as many of them had been guilty of rejecting the Savior himself. Now they were gladly receiving the word. And the result of someone whose heart has been opened to the word of God is he becomes obedient to the word of God. And the first thing that Peter told them that they needed to do in order to begin the process of coming clean, of becoming obedient to the gospel of Jesus Christ, was to repent. Change their hearts. Once the heart has been changed to be receptive
to the demands of the gospel, it is then that obedience demonstrates both that change of heart and the faith that has resulted from hearing that word. Peter said, repent and be baptized, every one of you, that is, none of them excepted, for the remission of sins. Ye shall receive the gift of the Holy Spirit. Approximately 3,000 of them that day. Because their heart had been pricked, because their heart had been changed, they gladly received the word and demonstrated their change of heart and their newfound faith by becoming obedient that day to the gospel in baptism for the remission, that is, removal, forgiveness of sins. Peter would continue preaching on that theme shortly afterward, even as John the Baptist had preached on it years before, even as Jesus Christ had preached on that theme himself. Peter includes it in the first gospel sermon after the Savior's ascension, and he included it in the next sermon that we have recorded from him at Acts 3, this time on the porch that is called Solomon's at the temple. Peter is quoted as saying, repent and be converted, that your sins may be blotted out. When the times of refreshing shall come from the presence of the Lord, and he shall send Jesus, which before was preached unto you, and whom the heavens must receive until the times of the restitution of all things, from the third of Acts, beginning at 19. That idea of conversion means being changed from one thing unto another. Not being any longer what one is in the past, he becomes what he is destined to be in the future. That's the evidence of repentance, which is why it's the first in that sequence of two. Repent and be converted. Change the heart in repentance, change the man in conversion. Conversion would, of course, require obedience to the same gospel that Peter had preached at Acts at chapter 2. And upon obedience to that gospel, because one has repented and is willing to be converted, there is promised unto him a presence with the Lord, who is his life. Peter said, and he shall send Jesus, which before was preached unto you. Oh, the Lord will be coming the second time anyway, regardless of how many in the world are or are not converted. The Lord's coming the second time anyway. But that's not what Peter's talking about. When a person becomes obedient to the gospel, repenting and converting, there is sent unto him an indwelling of the Savior. Peter talked about that in Acts 2, when he promised unto those obedient unto the gospel the indwelling of the Holy Spirit. Ye shall receive, he said, the gift of the Holy Ghost. You look back at the 14th of John, and you find that the Lord was talking unto his disciples about that very thing. That is when he said, if ye love me, keep my commandments, and I will pray the Father, and he will send you another comforter, that he may abide with you forever, even the Spirit of truth, whom the world cannot receive, because it seeth him not, neither knoweth him. But ye know him, for he dwelleth with you and shall be in you. Listen now, I will not leave you comfortless. I will come unto you.
You hear there how the Lord was talking interchangeably about the indwelling of the Spirit with his disciples and the Lord's own dwelling with them. After the Lord's departure from the earth, he would make his presence known through his Spirit. And it is the indwelling of that Spirit that Peter promised at Acts 2 at verse 38. It is that indwelling which he promised in other words at the third of Acts at 19 and 20 when he said, he shall send Jesus, which before was preached unto you. Oh, but that promise, contingent as it was at Acts 2, upon the obedience of these unto the gospel. Repent, be converted, or repent and be baptized for the remission of sins. When a person is gladly receiving the word, as those did on the day of Pentecost back over there at Acts chapter 2, there isn't hesitancy in their response to what the gospel asks of them. It would be for this reason that the Apostle Paul quoted Ananias at the second of Acts, or rather the 22nd of Acts at verse 16, as saying, and now why tarriest thou? Arise and be baptized and wash away thy sins, calling upon the name of the Lord. When there is something that is so important that needs doing, we might ask someone why they tarry about doing it. When there was something that was so important for Saul of Tarsus, whom we would later know as the Apostle Paul, to do, Ananias would ask him, why do you tarry about doing it? Or why would you tarry about doing it? Arise, that is now, and be baptized, that is now, because right now. Such obedience can result and will result in the washing away of your sins. You then will have unburdened yourself of that yoke of sin that the Lord wants to take off you, and instead take his yoke that's easy and light. At the 11th of Leviticus, God required of the ancient people Israel to be holy as he was holy. The requirement was repeated at 1 Peter 1. When we have answered the call to holiness, we have separated ourselves from the carnal world and become reserved unto God for God's purposes. Those who have done so have become sanctified and are known as saints. Holy, saint, and sanctified are all forms of the same word. We are taught at the 12th of Hebrews that no man will see the Lord without holiness, and that diligence is required so that one fail not of the grace of God. Perhaps two important things are being taught to us here. First of all, though a man is saved by divine grace, he is still called unto holiness. Secondly, it is with diligence that he develop and maintain the holiness to which he is called, lest he fail to receive God's grace. It is by diligence in holiness and by the grace of God that a man may one day dwell with his Maker.

Welcome to Expositions. I'm Kevin Rhodes. As hard as it may be to believe, I have not always been the nice, well-behaved, respectful, well-informed man that I now am. Because I was once a child, in desperate need of an education, perspective, self-control, and any other number of things, but especially discipline. That included a lot of stern looks, spankings, losses of various privileges, and long talks. I'm so thankful that my parents understood this and provided them all as they were needed. Unfortunately, many have not enjoyed such training. Many parents abdicated their responsibilities and allowed their children to do whatever they wanted, sometimes through disinterest, but many times on the advice of some psychologist, whose children likely turned out pretty rotten. But the greatest problem this has created goes far beyond simply out-of-control children. In the end, by failing to discipline their children, these parents fail to instill an understanding in their children of the relationship between love and discipline. And that explains why so many people today have trouble accepting discipline from God. As the writer of Hebrews calls on his readers to show greater faithfulness to Christ, he calls on them to accept this correction by reflecting on the relationship of a father and a son. So if you will, notice the words of Hebrews chapter 12, verses 7 through 11. If you endure chastening, God deals with you as with sons. For what son is there whom a father does not chasten? But if you are without chastening, of which all have become partakers, then you are illegitimate and not sons. Furthermore, we have had human fathers who corrected us, and we paid them respect. Shall we not much more readily be in subjection to the Father of spirits and live? For they indeed for a few days chastened us as seemed best to them, but he for our profit, that we may be partakers of his holiness. Now no chastening seems to be joyful for the present, but painful. Nevertheless, afterward it yields the peaceable fruit of righteousness to those who have been trained by it. We do not have some innate sense that guides us through life. That is why God gave us parents to discipline us. But good parents know this alone is not enough. That is why they lead their children to accept the discipline of God. But this text is not about why children should listen to their parents. It is about why all of us should listen to God. So let's consider that principle and notice what we can learn from this text. And we begin with verses 7 and 8. And we see this lesson. Learn to recognize your father's love. It should be clear, but it can be hard in some circumstances. Notice then the nature of the love that's expected and how we are to see it. If you endure chastening, God deals with you as with sons. For what son is there whom a father does not chasten? But if you are without chastening, of which all have become partakers, then you are illegitimate and not sons. There is this direct connection between that relationship and discipline, and that is, it is an inherent part of the child-parent relationship. In John 3, verse 16, it says, "For God so loved the world that he gave his only begotten Son, that whosoever believeth on him should not perish, but have everlasting life." God has shown how much he loves us, but he continues to show that when he shows us discipline. When you are the one being disciplined, though, seeing it as a manifestation of a parent's love can be quite difficult. That is because we tend to focus on the hurt of the discipline instead of the heartache caused by the problem. But when we trust the motive of the discipline, it becomes easier to take and we can really start to learn. It's when we have this trust that will not end in our parent of knowing how much they love us, that when they must discipline us, that we now are in a position to understand something was wrong and I need to change something because I know my parent loves me. Remember then that the purpose of discipline is to help, not to hurt. That doesn't mean that we should avoid any kind of
pain that goes with discipline, the nature of having consequences is for us to recognize that there's a problem there. In Ephesians chapter 6, verses 1 through 4, we find, "Children, obey your parents in the Lord, for this is right. Honor your father and mother, for this is the first commandment with promise, that it may be well with you, that you may live long on the earth. Fathers, provoke not your children to wrath, but bring them up in the nurture and admonition of the Lord." You know that old saying, "This will hurt me more than it will hurt you"? It's true in a way, but it is certainly hard to appreciate in the moment if you're the child. The difficulties in the beginning of correction are rewarded in the end. If you are patient and stay with it, if you're willing to stay the course and recognize the purpose for which that discipline exists, and that is there has to be a change of behavior that is worth it in the long run, and that the correction to get us there is essential. And that's why we need to focus on what we have to learn, not the challenges of the process. If we only look at it as a challenge of the moment and how difficult it is, we won't ever learn. We need to focus on why the lesson matters more than the difficulty that we're going through at that time. So for our benefit, we need to consider the role God has taken on as our Father. Here he says, at the second part of verse 7, "For what son is there whom a father does not chasten?" He's wanting us now to make this comparison and to remember that God has accepted and offered himself as a father in heaven for us. And he wants that role. He calls us to accept him in that role so that he will be a father to us and we will be sons and daughters, 2 Corinthians chapter 6, verse 18 points out. Children do not always understand what parents are trying to do and why. You know, when you're trying to teach your children responsibility and you're trying to toughen them up for the life that's out there by getting them to recognize that things need to be right and that they need to do things and not just sit around and play video games or watch TV all the time or YouTube, that they need to actually do something with their lives and to recognize there are difficulties involved in life. That can be hard. But we don't understand that in the moment, but we do afterwards, hopefully, as we grow up and appreciate that, yes, I needed to learn this. God has loved us enough to take on the role of Father, to recognize that we need something to learn from Him that only He can teach us. There are certain things in providing for us that only He can do. And it's that love He's shown us that should provide the foundation for us then to come to the Scriptures and to see in them a loving God who wants what's best for us and therefore corrects us accordingly. So that when we look in Romans 8, verse 15, that we receive this adoption of sons so that we can cry, "Abba, Father," that it is a privilege that He cares for us so much that He's willing to train us. He gave His own Son on the cross so that we could become His children. In Romans chapter 5, verse 8, it says that God commends His love toward us, and that while we were yet sinners, Christ died for us. And therefore, there should be no questioning of the depth of God's love that He gave Jesus for us. So if He's shown us this much love, then when He then expresses this chastening and this correction, then we need to understand and put it in the context that this is love too. Originally made in His image, we tarnished that image. And now we should want to get it back so that we can be created again into righteousness and true holiness, Ephesians 4, verse 24. But to get there, it takes some work. It takes some effort. It takes a lot of things to shine back up and to get to what we ought to be so we look and act as we should. And we need to respond to that discipline as the Son of God did then, verse 8. "But if you are without chastening, of which all have become partakers, then you are illegitimate and not sons." If we act like we don't want to have anything to do with that discipline and that chastening, and we're just casting it aside as unimportant, then we're essentially abandoning the role of child, of God's child. "Though he were a son, yet learned he obedience by the things which he suffered. And being made perfect, he became the author of eternal salvation unto all them that obey him." Hebrews chapter 5, 8, 9. Said of Jesus. And so in Galatians 3, 26 and 27, when it says, "For ye are all children of God by faith in Christ Jesus, for as many of you as been baptized into Jesus Christ have put on Christ," that we're accepting that relationship.
to be children, to be buried in baptism so that we can be God's. Being disciplined is important, but responding to it properly is where you truly mature. That's what builds character, is when you stop and think, wait a minute, I need to correct some things here. I deserved that discipline. I needed that lesson. So discipline your mind through repentance. That's what it's designed for. In Acts 17, verse 30, it says, the times of this ignorance God winked at, but now commandeth all men everywhere to repent. God requires us to change things. He won't accept certain things in his family, and we have to be willing to change it, and that's what the discipline is there for. Discipline then your will through self-control. In Galatians 5, 22 and 23, when he explains what the fruit of the Spirit are, as he's putting all these characteristics together, love, joy, peace, long-suffering, kindness, goodness, these are characteristics of God, and he wants us to then be like he is. He wants us to develop and mature so that we have the character that he already has in training us. And that means we need to discipline our perspective through our growth. In 2 Peter chapter 3, verse 18, it says, but grow in grace in the knowledge of our Lord and Savior Jesus Christ. To him be glory both now and forever. Amen. Your Father in heaven loves you dearly, and this is exactly why he disciplines you. He knows your spiritual potential, and he desperately wants you to reach it. The more we appreciate that fact, the earlier it is, and the easier it is to endure his discipline, and therefore to become children that reflect the image of their Father. So the sooner we get that message, the sooner we accept it, the easier it will be on us too, and the better it will be in the family of God. Now we look at verse 9, and part of this discipline is that we need to learn to respect godly authority. It reads, furthermore, we have had human fathers who corrected us, and we paid them respect. Shall we not much more readily be in subjection to the Father of spirits and live? You see a combination of words here that are important. Corrected us. That's a role of someone in authority. We paid them respect because of their role in authority. And shall we not much more readily be in subjection to the Father of spirits and live? Why subjection? Because of authority. God created the home as a model and training ground for everyone to learn the value of godly authority, going all the way back to the garden in Genesis 2. Many homes fail in this completely. And the world today largely rejects the role of parental authority, as recent efforts in the United Nations demonstrate. Regardless, God created the home as a spiritual training ground. God designed the home and the relationships that exist in it. And he did so as examples from which we would then learn to apply spiritual lessons and then put those in our relationship with him. You see that in this child-parent relationship that the comparison exists here in our text in Hebrews 12. You see it in the husband-wife relationship and the comparison with Christ and his church in Ephesians chapter 5. God created the home to be that foundational place where we learn these principles, but not just so we can have a good home life, though he wants that for us too, but also so that we can then grow to see that this is what we need in a greater way in our spiritual lives and our relationship with God. Good Christian homes will emphasize these lessons, and they'll build their homes around them, both for the benefit of their marriages and of their children, but also for the spiritual benefit they bring in appreciating godly authority. We should grow to respect godly correction, because this is essential if we are to learn what is right, if we're going to know what is right, and then what we're going to do what is right. That's the first part of verse 9. Furthermore, we have had human fathers who have corrected us. That was their purpose. In Proverbs 22 and verse 6, it says, train up a child in the way that he should go, and when he is old, he shall not depart from it. So respect training that teaches you the difference between right and wrong, with consequences when we get things wrong. Romans chapter 2 and verse 6, it will judge every man according to his works.
We need to learn that growing up, and if you had parents who taught you those lessons, you need to be thankful so that you can then apply that principle and see that that's how God works, that there will be consequences based upon our choices of right and wrong. We need to respect training that points us toward God rather than allowing us to just wander around in ignorance. You know, a lot of times today, we see families where the children are just kind of running the home. They're doing whatever they want, and the parent does not want in any way to step in to point out that maybe the child's doing something wrong. And you see this in public now. But in John 8, verse 32, Jesus said, "You shall know the truth, and the truth shall make you free." It is essential for us to recognize that there is one right way and that we need to know it. And that is why ignorance is no excuse. We definitely need guidance to say, this is how to live. This is the training we need, and these are the decisions we need to make. And that's why we need to also respect training that insists we do what is right. In 1 John 3, verse 7, it says, "He that doeth righteousness is righteous, even as he is righteous." That verse has some powerful principles in it because it shows that Jesus is the standard, that righteousness depends upon actual obedience and behavior, action, not just belief, and that righteousness should be our goal, that there is then a right way to do things and a wrong way to do things. And we need to make sure we understand that principle and that we're willing to accept whatever it takes to get us in the right. We should grow to respect the importance of learning to make good decisions so as to avoid unpleasant consequences, as Proverbs chapter 10 and verse 1 makes clear. So learn to feel shame for sin rather than excusing it. That's a very important message from 1 John 3 verse 20, that we need to feel shame. We need to be embarrassed. Our hearts ought to condemn us through a conscience that's trained to say, "I shouldn't have done that." That's partly what we need to learn growing up in a home, but it's certainly what we should feel when we see on the pages of Scripture that we're doing something that God doesn't approve of and we change it. But when you think about this principle and broaden it beyond the home, you should be learning not to embarrass yourself or your father. In Luke 15, verse 21, Jesus is telling the parable of the prodigal son. And of course, in that parable, the Father represents our Heavenly Father. And that prodigal son, that wasteful son, had embarrassed him. Now, it doesn't say that directly in the text, but it's all his living was entirely opposite of his training. The Father was still willing to welcome him back when he changed. But now think about for a moment some child that's on Facebook and posting things, saying things, every time they get in trouble, whining about it, acting like they're the victim all the time, posting pictures of themselves they should never be posting because of immodesty, and saying things about others that's simply rude and corrupt communication. It's an embarrassment. But it's more than just an embarrassment to the family. If you're a Christian, that's an embarrassment to your father. And you're embarrassing him by wearing the name Christian and behaving in such a way. And we need to think of ourselves and our behavior this way and learn to make decisions deliberately rather than impulsively. That's part of learning discipline. That the idea is you need to turn in, that is, you hesitate. It's a very different thing than when you're, say, standing in line at Walmart and they've got all these kind of neat little things around you, magazines maybe, or small little items that say, "Oh, I could use that." They're counting on that impulse to hit you, strike you, so that you will buy right there, and you'll take it, and you'll pay just a little bit money that you were planning on. The same thing applies online, of where Amazon's always recommending that, you know, if you like this, you might like this too, to get you to buy on an impulse. We need to rise above that, and instead be very deliberate, Romans chapter 12, verses 1 and 2, in our sacrifice, in our reasoning out our behavior. We need to learn to respect the role of parents who trained us well. That's for sure, Ephesians chapter 6, verse 2. And that's key for us to understand and appreciate God's training us as well. We should grow to respect our Father in heaven, even more than all the lessons we learned at home, but for similar reasons.
Every good gift and every perfect gift is from above and cometh down from the Father of lights, with whom there is no variableness, neither shadow cast by turning, James chapter 1 and verse 17 says. You see, God wants what's good for us, what's best for us, and He gives things that are good to us. But because our relationship with Him is more important, the responsibilities are greater. Submitting to Him matters more. We need to resist the devil and flee from him. And we need to submit to God. James 4:7 says, the nature of the discipline is more demanding in this process because you're training the spirit. It's demanding to say you've got to learn internally to make good decisions, that the external doesn't always handle things, but you need to start within. So Joshua 24 verse 15, Joshua challenged the children of Israel when he said, choose ye this day whom you will serve, whether the gods of your fathers on the other side of the flood or the gods of the Amorites in whose land you dwell. But as for me and my house, we will serve the Lord. But you see, the thing in this relationship, the rewards are greater too. Because this changes our life upon the earth for the better through holiness and gives us life in eternity through resurrection, 1 Corinthians 15, 19 and 20. God gave us His Word to train us as a father does his children. Therefore, you will find encouragement in Scripture. You will find warnings in Scripture. You will find rebuke in Scripture. And you will find in all of these love, if you understand the God of Scripture. So finally, we look at verses 10 and 11, and we see this. Learn to focus on the goal of maturity, because that's the end in mind of discipline. It reads, for they indeed for a few days chastened us as seemed best to them, but he for our profit, that we may be partakers of his holiness. Now no chastening seems to be joyful for the present, but painful. Nevertheless, afterward it yields the peaceable fruit of righteousness to those who've been trained by it. Now notice he's making a contrast between the momentary pain and difficulty, but that ultimate end of maturity and good decision making. So much of what guides parents today is focused on the moment. They want the unabashed love of an infant, but do not embrace the responsibility of training a teenager. Tired parents would rather make compromises with a child than work to mold a strong will. Indeed, many parents actually encourage disrespectful behavior in their children when they are young, and then wonder where they learned it when they're older. I'll give you one guess. We have not done well at training parents spiritually, because we have forgotten the real point of parenting in the first place. As verse 10, the first part, points out, for they indeed for a few days chastened us as seemed best to them, but he for our profit. Though parenting is not about the now, parenting is about the future. It is not about how well behaved they are at age 10, but about how responsible they are at age 25 and 30. But in reality, as the writer of Hebrews points out, real discipline looks even longer term than that. So in parenting, focus on the goals God sets for you instead of trying to set goals for yourself or God, and do that of yourself in being a child of God as well. He says, as what seemed best to them, but he for our profit, that we may be partakers of his holiness. God has our best interest at heart. That's the word here, profit, interest, what is profitable for us. His discipline is designed to bring us along to the point where we embrace everything He does for us, everything He says to us, and everything that He wants from us. We must put earthly goals aside and exchange them for something far greater, for that goal of imitating His holiness, as what we find here at the end of verse 10. We are to be partakers of the divine nature, 2 Peter chapter 1 verse 4 says, and the essence of who God is holiness, as 1 Peter chapter 1, 16 points out. So focus on the joy that God makes possible for you, rather than the pain of the discipline itself, the difficulty in the moment. Rejoice in the Lord always. And again, I say rejoice, Philippians 4 verse 4 says, and the emphasis there is rejoice in the Lord's authority in responding to it. Coaches do not convince players to attend two-a-days because they're fun. Players do not sign up because playing football during the summer in Texas is quite enjoyable. They do it because there is the hope of winning, of achieving something that really matters to them. And that is what makes it worth it to them in the end.
And that's exactly where Christians need to get when it comes to growing and maturing spiritually, as Matthew chapter 16, 23 through 26 points out in Jesus' words. To do this, though, we see in verse 11, you need to focus on the fruit that hard work yields. He says, nevertheless, afterwards, it yields the peaceable fruit of righteousness to those who've been trained by it. Here's the ultimate product we're going for, James 5, verses 7 and 8. Hard work comes first. The reward of hard work follows. Spiritual maturity creates peace that you can feel. And this is evident in your relationship with God and with others, and Romans chapter 12 and verse 18 points out. Philippians 4 verse 7, the peace that passes all understanding. But doing the hard work to mature spiritually, that also produces righteousness, a holiness within that is obvious to the world without. For I'm not ashamed of the gospel of Christ, for it is the power of God unto salvation to everyone that believeth, to the Jew first and also to the Greek. For therein is the righteousness of God revealed from faith to faith, as it is written, the just shall live by faith. Holiness and righteousness, the evidence of spiritual maturity, do not develop by accident. They only come by discipline, by accepting the training God provides through His Word. This is a process that you cannot cheat, and there are no shortcuts. It is indeed sometimes a painful process, but it is always worth it. And that is his point. Everything said in Scripture, every exhortation, every rebuke, every admonition, every bit of instruction is designed to help us become spiritually disciplined. But no matter how perfectly God guides us as a father, it cannot help us if we do not accept the discipline as his children. The same love that sent Jesus to the cross is the love that calls on us to repent of our sin and to be more active in our obedience. The same authority that rebuked Satan and judged Israel is the authority expressed in Scripture to act as our standard of judgment and behavior in all things. Both the love of God and the authority of God call on us to mature spiritually so that in eternity, there we can be called the people of God, his children. If we do not see God's love in his discipline, it is doubtful anyone else will see God's love in our behavior. If we do not learn to make decisions that follow God's will, all claims of reverence and love for God are revealed to be a mere pretense on our part. But if we truly love God, and if we truly reverence his name, we will give our all to becoming more and more like him, for this is the purpose of discipline. Learning from discipline and learning to be self-disciplined is not the easiest process in the world, but it is the absolute best process for eternity. I'm Kevin Rhodes. Thank you for watching Expositions.

Hello, my name is Cameron Freeman, and we are so glad that you are watching the Gospel Broadcasting Network. What must I do to be saved is the most important question you can ever ask. As a matter of fact, if you read the book of Acts has that question on several occasions, where individuals, where groups of people ask the question, what must I do to be saved? Ask your pastor, priest, or preacher that question, and then ask them for specific examples from the scriptures of someone being saved in that exact matter. As a matter of fact, on the day of Pentecost, that question was asked in Acts chapter 2 and verse 36, and Peter told them in Acts 2:38, repent and be baptized, every one of you, in the name of Jesus Christ, for the remission of sins, and you shall receive the Holy Ghost. When you ask that question, when you ask your pastor, your priest, or your pastor, let us know what you find out.

0: This is Getting to Know Your Bible, a program dedicated to the proclaiming of the good news of Jesus Christ. Here's Billy Lambert.
1: 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Now, on Getting to Know Your Bible, we offer a free Bible correspondence course. 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
1: The Apostle Peter, in his writings, uses the word precious a number of times. And one of those times is found in 1 Peter chapter 1 and in verses 18 and 19. For as much as you know that you are not redeemed with corruptible things, such as silver and gold, from the vain conduct received by tradition from your fathers, but by the precious blood of Christ, as of a lamb without blemish and without spot. I have an idea that there are some things that are precious to each one of us. And when we say something is precious, we mean that it is of value to us. We mean that it is important to us. For example, so far as this old world is concerned, there's not anything that is more precious to us than our family. You know, we love our families, and they are precious indeed. Our children, our spouses, and if you're old enough to have grandchildren, aren't they so wonderful? Aren't they precious? And then you think about the freedom that we enjoy in this country. Granted, some ways our freedom may have eroded just a little, but even if that is the case, we are still have more freedom in the United States than possibly any other country in the world. It is precious. Not only is that precious to us, our health ought to be precious. If you are enjoying a reasonably good measure of health, how thankful you ought to be. How precious it is indeed. Well, what's precious to God? What is it that is important to God? What is it that is valuable to God? And one of those things is the blood of His Son. In the text we just read earlier, Peter explained that we are not redeemed by material things like silver and like gold and the like, but it is by the precious blood of Christ that we are redeemed. But why would the inspired writer refer to this blood as being precious? Why is it so precious? So what I'd like to do on our program today is to give you some reasons why this blood ought to be precious to us because it was precious to God. And the first reason I want to suggest is because it was innocent blood. Jesus' blood was precious because it was innocent blood. You remember in Matthew chapter 27, Pilate asked the question, What then shall I do with Jesus who's called the Christ? You see, Pilate knew that Jesus had done nothing wrong. He referred to him as a just man, an innocent man. Well, the people began to cry and they said, crucify him, crucify him. And Pilate washed his hands. He said, I'm innocent of the blood of this just man. I'm not going to have his blood on my hands. Really? Pilate knew Jesus was innocent, and in spite of that, he turned Jesus, an innocent man, over to an angry mob. Jesus' blood was innocent because Jesus never sinned. And he was not guilty as he stood in the court of Pilate. He did no sin. 1 Peter 2:22. In 2 Corinthians 5:21, Paul said, he made him to be sin for us who knew no sin. Jesus knew no sin. Jesus was as innocent as a newborn babe. In Hebrews chapter 4 and verse 15, the Bible says, for we have not an high priest who cannot be touched with the feeling of our infirmities, but was tempted in all points, yet without sin. Jesus did not sin. Was he tempted? Absolutely. Read Matthew chapter 4, verse 1 and following. Jesus was tempted by the devil in the wilderness. He was tempted by the lust of the flesh, by the lust of the eye, by the pride of life. Jesus did no sin. Jesus was an innocent man. His blood is precious for that very reason. I suggest to you this blood is precious blood because it was vicarious blood. Now, I know that sounds like a big word, but it's really not. It just simply means that Jesus shed his blood on behalf of or for the benefit of another. Jesus' blood was vicarious. He made him to be sin for us who knew no sin. Jesus, an innocent man, died for the guilty. His blood is precious because of that reason. When I think about what Jesus did on that cross, I realize that Jesus Christ was punished in my place. He endured the agony of the cross, and as someone has described it, he endured the agonies of hell on that cross. Have you ever really thought about that? Hell is described in the Bible as being a place of darkness, outer darkness. When Jesus died on the cross, the world was shrouded in darkness. Hell is described as a place of insatiable appetite and desire. And Luke 16, the poor man who died, the rich man said to Abraham, send Lazarus that he may dip the tip of his finger in water and cool my tongue, for I'm tormented in this flame. His request was denied. Hell is a place of insatiable appetite and desire. And while Jesus was hanging on that cross, one of the seven sayings of Jesus was this, I thirst. I thirst. But not only that, hell was a place where a man is separated from God. In 2 Thessalonians chapter 1, beginning in verse 7, Paul wrote, and to you who are troubled, rest with us. When the Lord Jesus shall come from heaven with his mighty angels in flaming fire, taking vengeance on them who know not God and obey not the gospel of our Lord Jesus Christ, who shall be punished with everlasting destruction, listen to it now, from the presence of the Lord. From the presence of the Lord. Hell is a place farthest removed from the presence of the Lord. While Jesus was hanging on the cross, one of those sayings of his was this, "My God, my God."

a block building, and as he was getting prepared, he noticed down below that there was a flock of sheep roaming around down beneath him in a pasture nearby. And one of those sheep wandered around and got near the building, and the man looked down, and it caused him to lose his footing. He slipped, and he fell from the scaffold that was almost to the very top of that massive building. But when he fell on that little lamb that was down there. It killed the lamb, but he cushioned the fall of the man, and the man lived. Man got to thinking about it. That lamb died for me. So the last stone he put in that building, he inscribed that on that stone in memory of the lamb that saved his life. He died for me. And then he put the date. You know, that's just a story. That's something that happened to a man. But almost 2,000 years ago, God gave his lamb, the Lamb of God, to take away the sins of the world. And the reason he did that is because mankind has fallen into sin. And unless someone does something to help him, man, because of his sin, can be lost eternally. Eternally lost. And Jesus Christ was the one who died in our place. Jesus Christ paid the debt for sin. His blood is precious because, you see, it's vicarious blood. He died in my place, and he paid the debt. He did not owe that debt, but he paid it in full. And I had a debt that I could not pay. There's nothing that I could ever do to pay my way out of the pit of sin. But God sent his lamb for that very reason. Precious blood. And how thankful each and every one of us ought to be today for the precious blood of Jesus. It is innocent blood. Vicarious blood. But Jesus' blood is precious because it is abrogating blood. Now, I know that sounds like a big word, but again, let's break it down. What does that really mean? Well, it really means to blot out something, to take something out of the way. That's exactly what happened when Jesus died and shed his blood on Calvary. Listen to the Apostle Paul in Colossians 2:14, blotting out the handwriting of ordinances which was against us, taking it out of the way, and nailing it to the cross. When Jesus died to abrogate the Old Testament law, that is the law of Moses. Jesus Christ died to blot it out. Jesus Christ died to take it out of the way. Let's listen to some passages of Scripture. For example, in Galatians, the 3rd chapter, the Apostle Paul wrote, the law, what law? The law of Moses was a schoolmaster to do what? To bring us to Christ, that we might be justified by faith. But after that faith has come, we're no longer under a schoolmaster. You see, the law was just like a school bus bringing the children to school, bringing the children to the real teacher. And then at the end of the day, in ancient times, that tutor would take those children back home.
But Jesus.

0: Jesus, the law was kind of was like a school bus bringing us to Jesus Christ, the teacher, that we might be justified by faith. But after man is, Jesus has come, we are no longer under that law. Well, the question is, are we now justified by faith in Jesus Christ? If we are, then we're no longer under that Old Testament law, that is the law of Moses. Listen to Romans chapter 5 and verse 1. Therefore, being justified by faith, we have peace with God through our Lord Jesus Christ. Now, let's use just a little bit of logic here. Let's use some common sense. If the law served the purpose of bringing us to Jesus Christ, that is, it served that purpose for the Jewish world. They were the ones subject to that law, Deuteronomy 5, verses 1 through 5. And the purpose of that law, according to Galatians 3:19, was to restrain the Jewish people till the seed would come. That is, to keep the bloodline of Jesus pure until he would come into the world. He was the seed of Abraham, Galatians 3 and verse 16. And now that the seed, that is, Jesus, has come, for the Jewish world to restrain them from sin, And when they did not follow that law, they fell into sin, and God would chastise them. They'd always come back. God wanted the bloodline to be pure through whom Jesus would come. And the law served its purpose, and we are no longer under that law. Look at what Paul wrote in Romans, the 7th chapter and verse 4. Wherefore you become dead to the law. Were you dead to the law? By the body of Christ, that is, by the death of Christ. We are now dead to that law by the body of Christ. And so men are no longer subject to that law. Now, I've had people ask me this question when I would make some comments along this line. Does that mean, Brother Lambert, that you do not believe the Old Testament? Let me straighten that out right now. I believe every word of the Old Testament. I believe every word of it is true. But I am not amenable to the law of Moses. I'm not subject to the law of Moses. You see, it served its purpose in bringing men to Christ, the world to Christ. You see, we would not have Christ had it not been for the law to restrain the Jewish people and keep that bloodline pure. And so, yes, I believe every word of it. In Romans, the 15th chapter and verse 4, Paul said, whatsoever things were written aforetime were written for our learning. What is he talking about? The Old Testament. The Old Testament is for our learning, and we learn by reading the Old Testament. Listen to Paul when he wrote to Timothy in 2 Timothy 3:14. Continue in the things that you have learned and has been assured of, knowing of whom that you have learned them, that from a child, you have known what? What did he know? The Holy Scriptures, which are able to make you wise unto salvation through faith, which is in Christ Jesus. You see, because of Jesus, we have now that which was promised and predicted in the Old Testament. Someone has rightly said that the Old Testament was the New Testament concealed, and that the New Testament is the Old Testament revealed. There's a scarlet cord that runs through the entirety of the Bible from beginning to end, and that scarlet cord is the story about the Redeemer that would come into this world and die for mankind. I believe every word of the Old Testament. It's not a question of believing it. It's a question, are we subject to it today? And we cannot be subject to a law that has been abrogated, that has been done away. And so it's precious blood, for three reasons that I've already given you. Number one, it is innocent blood. Number two, it is vicarious blood. That is, he did it for me. Number three, his blood is precious because it blotted out the old. It blotted out the Old Testament. But let me give you a fourth reason that this blood is precious. And it's precious because it is sealing blood. You see, when Jesus shed his blood, not only did he blot out the old, he sealed the new covenant with his blood. Listen to him in Matthew, the 26th chapter, verse 28. This is my blood of the new covenant. Of what covenant? The new covenant, not the old covenant, but of the new covenant, which was shed for many. Well, Jesus, why did you shed that blood? For the remission of sins. See, Jesus Christ shed his blood. What, for what purpose? He shed his blood for the remission of sins. And he sealed the New Testament. When Jesus died on the cross of Calvary, when he shed his blood on that cross, not only did he take the old out of the way, Jesus gave the New Testament. Turn in your Bibles, if you will, to the 9th chapter of Hebrews, and we want to read starting in verse number 15. And for this cause, he is the mediator of what? The New Testament. How did he do that? That by means of death. His death did that. His death, he became the mediator of the New Testament by his death. Why? For the redemption of the transgressions that were under the First Testament. What is that First Testament? The law of Moses. They which are called might receive the promise of eternal inheritance. For where a testament is, there also of necessity must be the death of the testator. The testator is the one who makes the testament. For a testament is, for where a testament is, there must also be necessity, the death of the testator. For a testament is of force. What does that mean? Enacted. Enacted. A testament is enacted when? After men are dead. Otherwise, it is of no strength at all while the testator liveth. Now, let's analyze what we just read. Jesus Christ died, shedding his blood. And Jesus Christ abrogated the old law, but he sealed the New Testament. He is the mediator of the New Testament, and that was by his death. When Jesus shed his blood, he shed his blood for the sins of the whole world. I knew an elderly preacher, the late Gus Nichols, who used to say that when Jesus died, he shed his blood went all the way back to Adam, and it goes forward until the end of time for all men, for the benefit of the sins of all mankind, that is, of those that are obedient to God. And, for example, he would refer to someone in the Old Testament that would ask for forgiveness, and he would say, I believe that God forgave them. They had forgiveness, kind of like a promissory note. They had it in promise of the fact that Jesus one day would die upon the cross of Calvary to remit the sins of the whole world. I believe that's what Hebrews 9:15 is saying. Listen to it again. He is the mediator of the New Testament, that by means of death, for what? For the redemption, that is the forgiveness, the salvation of the transgressions that were under what law? That is the first law. Jesus died for all mankind. We're not living under that first law. We're living under the testament of Christ, that is the gospel. And all the promises of salvation that we have today are based not up on that old law, but on the new law that Jesus gave when he shed his blood on Calvary. And friends, that covenant, that testament, that gospel tells us to believe in him. That testament tells us that we must be willing to repent of our sins. That testament tells us that we must be willing to confess our faith in Jesus. And that is, penitent confessing believers, we must be baptized into him. Jesus said it best, he that believeth and is baptized shall be saved. I want to thank you for watching today. Until we meet again, may the Lord bless and keep you.
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1: Thank you for joining us for Speaking the Truth in Love. I'm James Johnson, the minister of Nettleton Church of Christ in Jonesboro, Arkansas. 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

0: Good afternoon. I am Eric Pangborn, a senior Bible major out at Crowley's Ridge College. In speaking of college, most people my age are either working a blue-collar job, or, if they're like me, they're in college working for a specific degree or a specific career field that piques their interest. And one career field that I have some friends going into that, I'll be honest, I don't have enough patience to go through, is the career field of a lawyer. I will admit, anything about the law kind of scares me because it is very overcomplicated, but I admire the ambitions of my friends who are going into law school. And here's some of the few requirements that are required in becoming a lawyer. You have to earn a bachelor's degree or a four-year undergraduate diploma. You got to take the LSAT, which is the law school admission test. You got to complete law school with a JD degree, which is Juris Doctor, which takes about 3 years. You got to pass the bar exam to become licensed within your state. And you got to meet the character and mental fitness requirements. All in all, with all these tasks that you have to complete, becoming a lawyer can take an average of 6 to 8 years to fully get that official status. And I will admit, those who dream about becoming a lawyer, they are ambitious, but whenever you have those many requirements or those obstacles that you have to overcome, it may turn you away because it seems like a lot of work. Whenever any of us have a set desire or job or goal we want to attain, our first thought is usually, oh, this is going to be pretty easy. It shouldn't be that hard. Yet, when reality sits in, when we look at the requirements, when we look at the process of acquiring our said goals or desires, we realize that those things just can't be achieved unless we do something about it, unless we actually put in the work. Now, while growing up, the expression I usually heard whenever I wanted something or I wanted to complete a task was, you've got to start somewhere. Now, I'll admit, as a young child, I wasn't very fond of that expression because it meant I had to work. But it couldn't be any more closer to the truth. It usually meant I had to start at the smallest point before I could reach bigger things. Now, while it is an expression, like I said, could be anywhere closer to the truth, because if you want to have a career or a business, if you have dreams of just becoming anything, you have to start small in order to grow big, which requires time, energy, hard work, sacrifice, and many other things. And of course, sometimes this can seem very discouraging to us because we want to see the bigger picture now. We want to be able to see the bigger picture as soon as we envision it in our minds. However, the Bible clearly shows us and explains to us that we have to be patient in our goal making, and we have to start small before we can achieve greater things. As we will see in the book of Acts, which we will be here in today, with the early church and later on with the Apostle Paul, Christianity had to start on a very small foundation before it could grow and achieve world-changing results. So if you have your Bibles with you, we will be first in Acts chapter 2, and then we will slowly move on to Acts chapter 13. Now, to give you some context before we look at Acts chapter 2, before the early church was born, there were the apostles who had spent their entire lives following Jesus. And keep in mind, when Jesus was here on earth, he amassed a group of followers that didn't just include the apostles, but also included many disciples, both men and women. Now, these apostles, they listened to Jesus preach the gospel. They watched him perform miracles beyond human comprehension or being able to fathom. And they even watched him convert many back to the one true God that doesn't require Jewish practice. And you even witnessed Jesus' end and his victory, which we know of as the crucifixion and the resurrection. At the end of Matthew 28, Jesus gives them the biggest mission of their lives that they probably never would have imagined, which we know of as the Great Commission. This wouldn't be an easy task, as there was only 11 of them at that time and a handful of disciples, and their mission was to reach the whole world. As Matthew 28:18-20 says, "All authority in heaven and on earth has been given to me. Go therefore and make disciples of all nations, baptizing them in the name of the Father and the Son and the Holy Spirit, teaching them to observe all that I have commanded you. And know, and be sure of this, I am with you always, till the very end of the age." That is a very big task, because even though the ancient Near East was what was of the known world at that time, that was a very big task for 11 apostles and a handful of disciples. But in Acts chapter 1, if you go from that to Acts, after seeing Jesus ascend into heaven, the apostles actually immediately got to work in fulfilling their God-given task. In fact, in verse 12 of Acts chapter 1, it says, "Then they returned to Jerusalem from the mount called Olivet," which is near Jerusalem, "a Sabbath day journey away. And when they had entered, they went up to the upper room where they were staying, Peter and John, James and Andrew, Philip and Thomas, Bartholomew and Matthew, James the son of Alphaeus, and Simon the Zealot, and Judas the son of James. All these with one accord were devoting themselves to prayer, together with the women and Mary the mother of Jesus and his brothers." So they immediately got together and started devoting themselves to prayer. And in this process, they take the time to replace Judas Iscariot as the 12th apostle, and they replace him with Matthias by casting lots. And here we are explained in Acts chapter 2 that this group is makes up of about 120 people. Now, on the day of Pentecost in Acts chapter 2, which was about 10 days after the ascension, the sound of a mighty wind filled the whole house, and tongues of fire appeared on their heads. The 120 were filled with the Holy Spirit, and they spoke in other tongues because the Spirit gave them utterance. Now, in verse 5, it says, "Now there was dwelling in Jerusalem Jews, devout men from every nation under heaven. And at this sound, the multitude came together, and they were bewildered, because each one was hearing them speak in his own language. And they were amazed and astonished, saying, Are not all these who are speaking Galileans? And how is it that we hear each of us in his own native language?" They were just amazed, because in verses 9 through 11, you just see multiple different nations and multiple nationalities, and they're hearing their own languages. But sadly, while some were amazed, others were ridiculing them, saying they were drunk on wine. However, Peter stands up to confirm it wasn't drunkenness. He actually confirmed this was the fulfillment of Joel chapter 2, verses 28 through 32. This is a fulfillment of Joel's prophecy. Joel's prophecy said, "In the last days it shall be, God declares, that I will pour out my Spirit on all flesh, and your sons and your daughters shall prophesy. And your young men shall see visions, and your old men shall dream dreams. Even on my male servants and female servants in those days I will pour out my Spirit, and they shall prophesy." Peter, after this, would give his famous Pentecost sermon, and when all heard this message, they were cut to the heart, as Scripture says, meaning the Holy Spirit convicted them. The Jews asked Peter, "What shall we do?" They didn't know what to do. They heard this incredible testimony of Jesus Christ from Peter, and now they are so cut to the heart that they are being touched by the Holy Spirit. So what are they supposed to do? Well, Peter tells them they are to repent and be baptized for the remission of their sins, and in that they will receive the Holy Spirit. This promise, as he explains, is for all people, Gentiles included. After hearing that, the apostles baptized that day 3,000 souls, adding to the group of 120. I mean, isn't that amazing? They added 3,000 new believers. And in the very last part of Acts chapter 2, verses 42 through 47 says that these believers, the 120 and the 3,000 new, devoted themselves to the apostles' teachings, to the Lord's Supper, to prayer, and to fellowship. And they even started selling their possessions and giving the proceeds to all as any had need. In just a span of 10 days, the apostles were able to add 3,000 people to the body of Christ, increasing the number. They had a great task with a small group, a very small group at that time, but because of their determination and obedience, they achieved a great milestone in the church, and they were really now setting the full foundation of the church. Now, let's look at Acts chapter 13. Moving further into this, in Acts chapter 13, Paul and Barnabas are with the prophets and teachers at the church of Antioch. Now, while praying and fasting, Paul and Barnabas are set apart by the Holy Spirit for the work to which he has called them. Now, once they were done praying and fasting, these prophets and teachers laid their hands upon Barnabas and Paul, and they sent them off. And they go on quite a journey, because first, the pair come to Seleucia, and then they arrived on the island of Cyprus, which is Barnabas' hometown. Now, from there, they actually moved on to Salamis, proclaiming the word of God in the synagogues of the Jews. Now, while in Salamis, while there, they actually moved on to as far as Paphos. And now, while in Paphos, they encountered a certain magician, a Jewish false prophet named Bar-Jesus, which other translations say Elymas. Elymas is explained to be to be with the proconsul of Sergius Paulus. Sergius Paulus, meaning was the proconsul of that province, meaning he had rule over that entire area. Sergius Paulus actually wanted to hear the word of God, but Elymas tried to prevent it. He didn't want him, because that would mean he would lose his valuable customers, because he practiced magic for profit. But in verse 9 of Acts chapter 13, it says, "But Saul, who was also called Paul, filled with the Holy Spirit, looked intently at him and said, 'You son of the devil, you enemy of all righteousness, full of all deceit and villainy, will you not stop making crooked the straight paths of the Lord? And now behold, the hand of the Lord is upon you, and you will be blind and unable to see the sun for a time.' Immediately mist and darkness fell upon Elymas, and he went about seeking people to lend him by the hand, to seek aid." The proconsul was astonished at the teaching of the Lord, which is a big deal considering he's over the whole province and answers to the Roman Senate, to the highest form of the Roman government. From there on, Paul and Barnabas proclaim the word of God and convert many to Christianity in cities like Antioch of Pisidia, Iconium, Lystra, Derbe, and the list goes on. Even after Paul and Barnabas split up, and Paul goes with Silas, he's able to preach the gospel in many different towns and places. Through the work of two people, being Paul and Barnabas, many Jews and Gentiles were converted to Christianity throughout numerous cities. And while we may not have the exact numbers, we can only imagine it was a lot. Like the apostles in chapter 2 of Acts, Paul and Barnabas were a small pair who accomplished great things throughout their first missionary journey. So why do I say all this? What does this have to do with starting small? Well, the apostles, Paul, Barnabas, the whole entire early Christian church were able to achieve great results from the biggest mission of their lives, all while starting out in small numbers. In fact, they followed in the footsteps of their Lord and Savior, who was Jesus Christ, who set the example with his own earthly ministry, because when he began, he was all by himself, apart from the Holy Spirit in him. Starting out as a carpenter's son, from his baptism all the way to his death, Christ was always on the move, able to turn the world upside down and bring it back to God. He was constantly moving, performing miracles, converting people to God, telling them of the good news. His teachings, parables, and signs contributed to forming a community of believers found in every part of the world. In our society today, we have the opportunity to accomplish the Great Commission, even if it means just starting out in small groups. I mean, if you need reassurance that small things and small people can make a big difference, let me just give you some examples. Look at Zechariah chapter 4, verse 10. Do not despise these small beginnings, for the Lord rejoices to see the work begin. Now, to give you some context, here in chapter 4 of Zechariah, the prophet has received visions of a golden lampstand, and these are to display, and these visions are to be told to Zerubbabel, who was the governor of Judah at that time. This verse, verse 10, was spoken to be said to Zerubbabel because he was charged with rebuilding the temple. At that time, it seems like a really great task because the temple was such a great building and it would house the presence of the Lord. But God, through Zerubbabel, reassures him that this small beginning will turn into something great. If you need another example, here, look at Matthew chapter 13 with the parable of the mustard seed. I mean, Jesus said here, the kingdom of heaven is like a grain of mustard seed that a man took and sowed in his field. It's the smallest of all seeds, but when it has grown, it is larger than all the garden plants and becomes a tree, so that the birds of the air come and make nests in its branches. Seems a little bit outlandish at that time, because if you know anything about the mustard seed, well, as Jesus explained, it is the smallest of all known seeds. In fact, when he says it grows up to be a big tree, it actually grows to a height of about 8 to 12 feet, which is actually not that big. In fact, it doesn't even compare to most enormous trees that you see in the world. But he says, even these small things, the mustard seed, and even in Zechariah with the small beginnings of the rebuilding of the temple, these small things will become greater with time and work and energy. We should not doubt the power of God, especially when it comes to expanding his kingdom. Greater things can come from small beginnings. We cannot doubt that power. We cannot doubt that as small as we are, we can't make the world realize that it needs Jesus. I mean, just to give you an example of my own life. At CRC, the college I go to, we have our own little Christian group called the Bridge Connection, which is our Christian ministry on campus to bring people to a knowledge of Christ and to a relationship with him. When I began, usually didn't start out that big. Whenever I went to singing nights, whenever I went to Bible studies, the group was maybe about 10 to 12 people, which seems not that much. But over the years, and with the help of proper leadership, I have seen the Rich Connection grow exponentially. We are now averaging about 40 to 45 people, which is amazing. And even at church, we have a great number of college students and more becoming interested in who Jesus is. While it may not seem like small beginnings have much effort or much foundation to them, with Jesus, with God on our side, through the power of the Holy Spirit, we are able to accomplish greater things. You got to have that faith of the mustard seed. The mustard seed becomes a great tree. But in order to make small things turn great, we have to practice a couple of things. First, a big part of it, we have to have hope. It is the part of our faith that focuses on the future. Hebrews 11, chapter 1 states, Hebrews 11, verse 1, excuse me, I apologize, states that faith is the confidence that what we hope for will actually happen. If we don't have hope in the Great Commission, if we don't have hope that we can expand the Christian church to include more and more believers, well, how successful is that going to be? If we don't believe that we can make disciples of all nations, will any disciples be made? God is the source of all our hope. He is where all our hope comes from. He is the one who fills us with joy and peace because we trust in Him. Romans 15:13. Through the power of the Holy Spirit, we abound in hope. So have hope in your mission. If God is your Lord and Savior, and He's the source of all hope, then He is where your hope should be, and He is through whom your hope should come from. Now, another thing we need to have, not only hope, but we have to have patience. I'll tell you, when people say patience is a burden, well, they aren't lying. Sometimes that can be true. Patience is hard. It is endurance. It is not giving in to anger or frustration despite being provoked or being in a situation where it may be provoked. If you want to achieve a greater goal, if you want to do greater things for the church, be patient enough to wait for results. Like I said, at the beginning, being a lawyer, it will seem frustrating at first because that is 8 years of work. My goodness. I don't know if I could be patient for that. But people who are in that career field honestly have more patience than I'll ever realize because they're willing to put in that work. Same thing with doctors. I mean, healthcare, if you want to go into healthcare or nursing, it takes a long time. But the people who are in that career field are patient enough to put in the work. Who says that we can't do the same thing with the church? If you need an example of patience, just look at the prophets, according to James 5:10. I mean, the prophets, during their time as God's chosen speakers and mouthpieces, they proclaimed prophecies about the upcoming judgment of all the nations and the judgment of God's own people. But after the judgment of the nations and after Israel and Judah received their own judgment, they would receive a bountiful harvest. They would become fruitful. They would be restored to their former glory. But they never saw their prophecies fulfilled. Yet Hebrews 11:13 says they died still having hope that God would deliver on what He promised. Hope and patience go together. And through the Holy Spirit, both of them help us to achieve the Great Commission while being in smaller numbers. So, how can one successfully accomplish greater goals? How? By starting small, having the hope that they will happen, while patiently putting in the work and waiting for results. The apostles in Acts 2 were able to add 3,000 souls to the church just 10 days after Jesus' ascension. Paul and Barnabas were able to convert many Jews and Gentiles from a number of cities in the Roman Empire. As Christians, we are capable of carrying out the same mission given to them. And I fully believe that. We're capable of making disciples of all nations, baptizing them in the name of the Trinity, and teaching them all to observe Jesus' commands. Yet one of the questions I'm leaving with you is do you believe you're capable? It is a big challenge in our world like ours today, but you've got to start somewhere, even if it's small. And that somewhere can be right here, right now. Thank you.
1: We hope you've enjoyed studying the Bible with us today. We look forward to joining you again next time as we study the truth of God as it is found only in the Bible. If you'd like a free DVD of today's lesson, have a Bible question, would like to receive a free Bible correspondence course, or would like a copy of the two free books, why I'm a member of the Church of Christ, and basic Bible lessons, please contact the Nettleton Church of Christ, Post Office Box 2216, Jonesboro, Arkansas, 72402. 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

0: When did the Apostle Paul have his sins forgiven? In Acts chapter 9, Jesus appeared to Paul and said, "You will be told what you must do." Paul was so scared, he didn't eat, he didn't drink, he prayed for 3 days. Now, what would you be praying for if you'd been killing Christians? I would pray, "Lord, please forgive me." Yet after praying for 3 days, he wasn't saved yet. He was told, "Why are you waiting? Arise and be baptized and wash away your sins, calling on the name of the Lord." And now, I have the same question for you. Why are you waiting?
1: In Matthew 5:3, Jesus pronounces the first quality of blessed living, the poor in spirit. It is fitting that this is the first beatitude because it lays the foundation for all that follows. The biggest obstacle we humans face when it comes to kingdom living is ourselves. We focus so much on what we can do, what we accomplish, what we desire, what we can get. This egocentric view of the universe is vital for infants communicating their needs to their parents, but it must be forsaken for maturity. As we dwell on our desires, strengths, and achievements, we leave little room to acknowledge God's desires, strengths, and achievements in our lives. Poor in spirit means getting ourselves out of the way to make room for God and the kingdom. The remaining beatitudes can grow in a heart cultivated with poverty of spirit. Have you removed the obstacle of you?

0: Mama, is God real?
1: Is marriage for life?
2: Do we have to be baptized?
3: Is drinking really wrong?
4: Well, that's your interpretation.
5: Where do I come from?
2: Do we really have to have authority for what we do?
6: Where is God when I need him?

0: Hello, friends, and welcome again to the Shield of Faith. My name is Wes Garland, and I preach for the Northwest Church of Christ in Clay County, Tennessee. And alongside with us, as always, we have Scott Gann.
1: Hey, Wes.
0: He is the preacher of the Philippi Church of Christ in Tompkinsville, Kentucky. We also have with us, as always, Eric Pitcock.
2: Hey, Wes.
0: He is the preacher of the Gamaliel Church of Christ in Gamaliel, Kentucky. And today, friends, we hope and pray that you'll take out your Bible, paper, and pen and study with us about the subject which is at hand.
2: Yes, sir.
0: Because we are dealing with, we're still in the series of the influences, of the outside influences dealing with the church. Mm-hmm. And today we're on lesson three, and we are dealing with the family influences on the church. And guys, I'm telling you, the family influences the church so much.
2: Yes, sir, it does.
0: And sometimes we want to take a blind eye to it.
2: That's right. And you know, this thing with the family is it not only internally affects us from within the congregation,
0: mm-hmm.
2: but it also externally affects us from without outside the congregation through mm-hmm. Family members that are not members of the church.
0: Right. That's it.
2: And, you know, sometimes...
1: Well, the church is made up of families.
2: That's right.
1: You know, that's
2: naturally going to have an effect on us.
0: Right.
2: And, of course, this influence can be the positive or negative. You know, mm-hmm. a family... Man, I know of great families in the past that I can think of that has had tremendous influence upon the church.
0: Right.
2: And without those families are just, you know, a strong force for that local congregation.
1: Absolutely.
2: That stable congregation. That helps. That they're just a vital part of the congregation.
1: They're the undergirding.
2: That's right.
1: They're the underpinning of which that congregation.
2: And so we certainly appreciate and honor those people, mm-hmm. and are so thankful for families that are like that, that have taught their children and things like that. But then there are those negative types of families sometimes that mm-hmm. affects the congregation. Those are probably the ones we're going to talk about mostly.
0: Exactly. So the church itself are made up of individuals, and those individuals are made up of families.
2: Mm-hmm.
0: Well, a lot of times what happens is that the families themselves, there's certain things that happen, whether it be rich or poor individuals, and James, we're going to talk about that a little bit later and how James talks about partiality and things of that sort.
1: Right.
0: But so many times a family influences the church so much as basically the very first thing which I can come to mind with is the family heritage.
1: Right.
0: How so many times people are brought up in a religion because that's what their moms and dads were, and therefore that's why they are what they are.
2: That's right.
0: And what's so very sad about it is that's why the church is dying so much.
1: Right.
0: Because we're not having convicted people, but yet just an inherited religion.
2: That's right.
0: Of individuals.
2: It's like an individual that I ran across not too long ago who made the statement. He said, "I was born a Baptist, I'll die a Baptist."
0: Mm-hmm.
2: And, you know, that's kind of a wrong attitude mm-hmm. to have.
0: Absolutely. It is.
2: You know, even if they were right mm-hmm. it would still be a wrong attitude.
0: That's right.
2: Even with members of the church, somebody could say, "Well, I was born in the church and I'll die in the church." Well, that's a wrong attitude. First of all, he wasn't
1: born
2: into the church.
1: Well, with a new birth,
2: that's right.
1: You are. But
2: in the sense that you were born physically, you were not born into the church.
0: I want to reword this so our audience can mm-hmm. understand this a little bit more. My mom and dad went here.
2: Mm-hmm.
0: This is where I'm going to die.
2: Yeah,
1: right. Absolutely.
2: Yeah,
1: it's a traditional religion.
2: Yeah.
1: Just like,
2: exactly.
1: You know, one time I had an encounter with a younger fella, and he was married. And I asked him, most of the time you asked people what they are religiously.
2: Mm-hmm.
1: They are what they're religiously because their mom and father was, mm-hmm. or their grandparents mm-hmm. were, or something like that. It's just kind of been handed down. Mm-hmm. And that's the case now with the church. But I was talking to a young man, and I asked him, what was his mother and father religiously? Because he was a Baptist at the time mm-hmm. that I was talking to him. See, he said, "Well, my parents were a member of the Church of Christ." And I said, "Well, what happened? Well, I mean, what happened?" And he said, "Well, you know, I was wondering when I was younger, wondering why we were doing the things that we were doing. And I asked my mother, and she said, here was her answer. Well, that's the way we've done it, mm-hmm. always done it, and that's the way we're always going to do it."
2: Uh-huh.
1: That was the answer to the question that he had about the important details that would establish his faith and help him to go on with the next generation. And if that's the answer that we're giving our children,
2: that's right.
1: That's the wrong
2: answer.
1: We need to go to the Bible and show... prove what we do.
2: That's right.
1: We're a religion based upon evidence.
2: That's right.
1: And that lady let her son down.
0: That's
1: why he's a Baptist now. Well, if we just do it because we always do it, why do the Baptists do the things they do? Because they've always done it.
2: Mm-hmm.
1: And that's the mentality sometimes.
2: And we can't have that.
1: No, well, that cannot be tolerated in the church of our Lord.
0: Matthew 15:8-9. in dealing with that these people have drawn nigh to me with their lips and all these other things. He said, but their heart is far from me. Why? Because they have put aside the will of God. Mm-hmm. Because they were teaching the doctrines of men. They were more concerned about upholding the traditions of men. That's what you'll find throughout the gospel accounts. Things dealing with the Sabbath.
1: Mm-hmm.
0: They were trying to twist it to bring about their own tradition.
1: Mm-hmm.
0: And Jesus rebuked them sharply on that.
1: Right. Peter said that Paul had a lot of things to say that were kind of hard to understand.
2: Mm-hmm.
1: And he said that those things that you can understand, even you can understand all of them, but some people twist them or wrest them, the King James Version, mm-hmm. to their own destruction. They pervert the Scriptures and twist them into believing something that the Scriptures doesn't say.
0: That's it.
1: And a lot of times, families with this traditionalism, it's what I like to call it, because that's all it is. Mm-hmm. You know, you just hand down your religion to your sons.
2: Mm-hmm. Hand it down.
1: Hand it down.
2: You know,
1: and then they hand it down.
2: It's not just handed. It's handed down, and they don't even know what they believe in.
1: Right.
2: They don't even know what they're doing.
1: They hand down religion.
2: The only reason they are part of it, the only reason they're engaged in it, the only reason they're doing it is because that's what had been handed down to them. The greatest example in all the Bible that I can think of would be John chapter 4 with the woman at the well.
1: Right. Mm-hmm.
2: That woman at the well, mm-hmm. Jesus comes and he says there in that Samaritan woman, verse number 7, a woman of Samaria came to draw water. Jesus said to her, give me a drink. For his disciples had gone away into the city to buy food. Then the woman of Samaria said to him, how is it that you, being a Jew, ask a drink from me, a Samaritan woman, who, according to the Jewish people, would have been a detestable group of people.
0: They mingle themselves with those that are on the outside.
2: That's right, being a Samaritan.
0: Mm-hmm.
2: For the Jews, he says in verse 9, for the Jews have no dealings with Samaritans. Verse 10, Jesus answered and said unto her, if you knew the gift of God and who it is who says to you, give me a drink, you would have asked him, and he would have given you living water. Now verse 11, the woman said, sir, you have nothing to draw with, and the well is deep. Where then do you get that living water? She didn't understand what he was talking about.
1: Right.
2: She was misunderstanding.
1: She was thinking physical, and he was thinking spiritual.
2: That's right.
1: And
2: she
1: that's the way the Scriptures are distorted today, because
2: right.
1: people have a physical mentality, mm-hmm. not a spiritual mentality.
2: All right. Then the woman said, are you greater than our father Jacob, who gave us this well and drank from it, as well as his sons and his livestock? Jesus answered and said, whoever drinks of the water... whoever drinks of this water will thirst again. But whoever drinks of the water that I shall give of him will never thirst. But the water that I shall give him will become in him a fountain of water springing up into everlasting life. The woman said, verse 15, sir, give me this water that I may not thirst nor come here to draw. Verse 16, Jesus said, go call your husband and come here. The woman answered and said, I have no husband. But she answered that right. She's not got five. She's got five.
1: Yeah, she ain't got one.
2: She got many husbands. She said, I have no husband. Jesus said to her, you have said, well, I have no husband, for you have had five husbands, and the one whom you now have is not your husband, in that you spoke truly. The woman said to him, sir, I perceive that you are a prophet. There's something special about Jesus.
1: That's
2: and
1: right,
2: she
1: huh?
2: is now getting the picture. Yeah. There's something special about this man. Well, notice what she says. Our fathers, verse 20, this is the emphasis that we want to emphasize. Verse 20, our fathers worshipped on this mountain.
1: Mm-hmm.
2: And you Jews say that in Jerusalem is the place where one ought to worship.
1: Mm-hmm.
2: Now, this woman been worshiping at this... At a place, another mountain other than the mountain at Jerusalem.
1: Mm-hmm. Right.
2: Been worshiping at a different place. And she said, we worship at this place.
1: Uh-huh.
2: You worship at that place. Well, the point is this. They never had authority from God to worship on another mountain other than Jerusalem.
1: Right. And who told her that?
2: And who told
1: her fathers?
2: That's right.
1: Just a handed down.

0: the man-made traditions, mm-hmm. and now they in them. They're practicing those human-originated doctrines, mm-hmm. and they don't have a clue what the Bible says.
1: Right. I think there's one passage that we need to go to that'll clear every single bit of this up. And this is Jesus' teaching to his disciples there in Matthew chapter 10. He makes it, starting in verse 34, this statement of this. Do not think that I came to bring peace on earth. I did not come to bring peace, but a sword. Mm-hmm. He says, for I have come to set a man against his father, mm-hmm. a daughter against her mother. Hold on a second. Is this talking about family? Mm-hmm. This is exactly what it's talking about. It says, and a daughter-in-law against her mother-in-law. Mm-hmm. And a man's enemies, notice this, will be those of his own household. Mm-hmm. Now notice this, starting in verse 37. He who loves father or mother more than me. Now notice these words, and these are profound words right here.
2: Mm-hmm. Absolutely.
1: Is not worthy of me. Mm-hmm. He says, he who loves son or daughter more than me mm-hmm. is not worthy of me. Mm-hmm. And he who does not take his cross and follow after me is not worthy of me. He who finds his life will lose it. He who loves his life for my sake will find it. Now just think about this for a second. If you love father, mother, son or daughter, or any other family member that can be inclusive in that, mm-hmm. more than Jesus, mm-hmm. and that is to the extent of obeying what he tells you to do.
2: Right.
1: He says, you're not worthy of me.
0: That's right.
3: Well, see, what was going on right here? What was going on right here? He's setting them up for the beginning of the church.
1: Mm-hmm. That's it.
3: He's talking to Jewish people here. Some of them will have problems with their parents and their families mm-hmm. and their brothers and sisters mm-hmm. because they would obey the gospel mm-hmm. in Acts chapter 2, verses 38, and the others wouldn't, and mm-hmm. they would have problems. Mm-hmm. The problem with the church in its beginning, the biggest problem they had was Judaism.
0: That's right. Their family heritage.
3: Their family heritage that was handed down.
0: That's right.
3: You were born into mm-hmm. Judaism.
0: And so mm-hmm. when you get to Acts chapter 2, mm-hmm. what Peter was asking them to do, that he was asking them to change religions.
3: That's right.
0: He said, you've got to change your religion from the religion you grew up in, to the religion that God has now chosen,
3: right?
0: Christianity. Mm-hmm. And what we have to do and impress upon the minds of people is that they may have to change religions.
3: Mm-hmm. Right.
0: And if they have grown up in the church, or they, you know, their parents were members of the church, they need to obey God, and they need to become a Christian because that's what God asks them to do.
3: Right. Mm-hmm. Rather than just believing what their mother and daddy mm-hmm. or their grandfather and grandmother said to them.
0: That's right.
3: And that's sad's the case, mm-hmm. that when we challenge our members or we challenge other Christians on certain simple issues.
0: You know, why do you believe what you believe?
3: Yeah, why do you, just ask them a simple question. Why do you believe in God? Why do you believe in these core principles mm-hmm. of the gospel? Mm-hmm. And they can't tell you why. They believe in that.
0: Yeah.
3: That's a faith that is really useless and worthless.
0: That's
3: if they
0: right.
3: can't, we've got to be able to defend it. We've mm-hmm. got to be able to mm-hmm. understand it and obey it.
0: That's right.
3: You can't obey something that you don't know.
1: Exactly.
3: And when it's handed down from family member to family member, it loses its impact because you don't go into the Bible. You go into the family members.
0: That's right.
1: That's right.
3: You know, you get out of the Bible and go to the family.
0: Uh-huh.
3: And I think that's what's happened to many of this younger generation, and generation after it's just been passed down, just like the man that I illustrated it, mm-hmm. his answer given by his mother is, that's why we've always done it that way, and we're always going to do it that way. That's mm-hmm. a denominational mm-hmm. answer mm-hmm. to a question that all she had to do was open up the Bible and show him why we do the things we do.
1: Mm-hmm. That's right.
3: And that's what's going on. If we're not careful, we're going to lose a generation here.
1: I really don't believe that the only problem is that the people are so stuck to their own heritage is because that's all they've ever known. I don't think that's the only problem.
0: Mm.
1: I think there's another problem along with that is because they're wanting to stay with what mother and daddy did.
3: Mm-hmm. Mm-hmm.
1: They're more concerned about that. But also, whenever they come to the realization of what the Bible really does say, they do not want to have to admit that, you know what, maybe mommy and daddy were wrong.
3: Mm-hmm. Yeah.
0: That's hard to do.
3: It is hard to do.
1: And so, it even comes down to an extent of saying, okay, maybe they're not in heaven.
0: So this influence, family influence, also influences the church, because there are people that we're going to run across that maybe they did not grow up, maybe their parents are not Christians, mm-hmm. and they were something else religiously, mm-hmm. and now they are presented with the truth, and now what's that family going to do? That
1: right.
0: family is going to give them problems.
1: Right.
0: That family
1: right.
0: is going to influence their decision.
1: Mm-hmm.
0: And so that also impacts us.

0: Because we, you know, because what we see is we see individuals that are placing their families upon a pedestal, mm-hmm. and not that we should, you know, not that we are de-emphasizing the family,
1: right.
0: but we need to emphasize Christ and His teaching.
2: And we need to emphasize the family of God.
0: That's right.
2: As revealed in the Bible.
3: We mm-hmm. are a family. We're a spiritual family of God. We got the blood of Christ mm-hmm. Covering us and cleansing us from our sins. Mm-hmm. But we won't have that if we've been grown up or brought along in this traditionalism that's plaguing the churches today.
0: You know, sometimes.
3: And we've got to get out of that.
0: Sometimes, Scott and Wes, what we see in the church is we see this catering to families that are well-to-do sometimes.
1: Right.
0: We sometimes cater to the rich and famous.
1: Mm-hmm.
0: And there should be no such thing right. going on in the Church of our Lord.
3: Mm-hmm. That's right.
1: That's right.
0: And if a person is wrong, it don't make any difference whether they got the biggest business in town, don't make any difference whether they got the most money
1: right.
0: or the most power, most influence. If somebody's wrong, then they're wrong.
3: That's right. Right.
0: And and sometimes
1: I think
0: the church is swayed in these in our local congregations. We're mm-hmm. swayed and pushed by individuals of position and authority.
3: Right.
0: That have a lot of money. And it's
3: prominence, prestige,
0: right.
3: popularity,
0: right. mm-hmm.
3: All those things.
0: And you see, along with those things comes, like you said, popularity. Well, they can have influence on other members of the church.
3: Right.
0: Mm-hmm. You know, if a problem comes up, say, for example, somebody wants to introduce something that's contrary to God's will,
3: mm-hmm.
0: but you've got a prominent family in the congregation,
3: mm-hmm.
0: that maybe they're rich, they've got a lot of money, they've got a lot of pool,
3: mm-hmm.
0: Maybe they're in the political arena.
3: Right.
0: Well, now all of a sudden you've got them that's pushing against the truth,
3: right.
0: and they can influence other people.
3: Right.
1: Just because a person is rich does not mean that you can like treat them any different.
0: That's right.
1: Because guess
3: God
1: what? They
3: show
1: are
3: partiality.
1: That's right.
3: And neither can I.
0: That's right.
1: The things in this world are not consumed by the things which a man possesses.
0: Mm-hmm. Right. That's right.
1: And that's exactly what man has began to think.
3: Mm-hmm. Right.
1: And I think the biggest thing here that we can go to is Matthew chapter 19, starting in verse 23. He starts talking here about the rich. It says, and Jesus said to his disciples, assuredly I say to you that it is hard for a rich man to enter the kingdom of heaven. And again I say to you, it is easier for a camel to go through the eye of a needle than for a rich man to enter the kingdom of God.
0: Mm-hmm.
1: Okay, just because a person has money, just because the congregation has indebted themselves so much, they got to pay for the church building,
0: mm-hmm.
1: They got to pay the preacher his salary.
0: Yeah, sometimes therefore, that money plays an influence.
1: Oh,
0: that.
1: Boy.
0: Yeah,
1: you believe it. I've seen people
0: got these bills to pay, got these things we got to get done.
1: I have seen a congregation personally
0: mm-hmm.
1: where there was a person who was rich. He was bringing in the money, and,
0: mm-hmm.
1: and the preacher, you know, was paid by the congregation.
0: Mm-hmm.
1: And you know, the only way in which he was going to get his salary that he actually wanted is for that man to continue to come.
0: Mm-hmm.
1: Well, since he was big money by the congregation, whenever he was present, he would not talk about anything that man was doing wrong.
0: Yeah.
1: He would not even bring it up, but as soon as that man was not there that next Sunday, that's the point in time when you'd talk about those things.
0: Mm-hmm.
1: It's just like talking about the need of coming on Sunday morning or at all service times
0: for taking the assembly,
1: assembly on Sunday night.
0: Mm-hmm. Mm-hmm. He would do it when he wasn't there.
1: Exactly.
0: Yeah. Well, that happens all the time.
3: Right.
0: You know,
1: with the money
3: all
1: things.
3: All three of us know a preacher that was fired because a person mm-hmm. that had so much money in the congregation didn't like what was going on. He was preaching the truth. He was challenging people. The congregation was
0: growing.
3: They were growing. They
0: people
3: were doing
0: being
3: what
0: converted.
3: The congregation needed to be done. Things
1: mm-hmm.
3: were being taught like they ought to. And then a person just had a problem. But he had the most money in the congregation, and he says, "I'm leaving till you get rid of him."
0: Mm-hmm.
3: And he left, and it didn't take
0: that's
3: long
0: right.
3: for they fired that preacher
1: for him to get him
3: and
1: back.
3: Then and the guy came right back.
0: We ought not, you know. It makes me uncomfortable to have to, you know, to have. It's not that we shouldn't be long suffering and kind
3: mm-hmm.
0: and patient, but you know, when we have to start, you know, catering and bending backwards to try to, you know,
3: appease somebody,
0: you know, walk on eggshells, so to speak, to try to appease somebody, You know, we all not have to do that.
3: No.
0: You know, James chapter 2, it says, for if there should come into your assembly a man with gold rings and fine apparel, and there should also come a poor man with filthy clothes, and you pay attention to the one wearing the fine clothes and say to him, you sit here in the good place. Say to the poor man, you stand there or sit here at my footstool.
4: Showing prestige.
0: Showing partiality.
4: Partiality.
0: That ought not be so in the church of our Lord. And so many times we see where a subject needs to be addressed, where maybe you got adultery in the congregation, maybe you've got a daughter that's dressing immodestly, and you need to address them, an immodest child, or you need to address some pressing situation that's going on in the congregation. And what do you hear sometimes? Well, we better not say anything about that because, you know, that family there, they'll up and leave.
3: Right.
0: You know, they'll go somewhere else, or they'll do this or they'll do that. We ought not bend to that situation.
4: Exactly. Right. Those people who most of the time are rich are some of the people who need to be having the most attention to begin with and dealing with their sinful situations.
3: Right. Well, you know, it's not wrong. First of all, we're not wrong. It's not wrong to be rich because we got a multitude. I understand that's not what you're saying, but we're speaking to an audience that we don't want to misunderstand, because we're coming down on the rich right now, and we don't want people to think that, well, they're saying you can't. You can't be rich. You got to be poor to be in the church of Christ. We need rich people, but we need people that are rich toward God.
0: That's right.
3: Also, that's the first and most important.
0: Because along with being rich, what we have to understand that comes along with that is a lot more
4: responsibility
0: and temptation. You know, Jesus said,
4: "A lot more temptations.
0: It would be easier for a camel to pass through the eye of a needle than for a rich man to enter to heaven."
3: Right.
0: And, you know, it's not that a rich person can't go. I'm sure there's going to be a lot of rich people.
3: I wish every member was rich and had a right mindset.
0: That's right.
3: I wish everybody was rich, had plenty of money, but was rich toward God first.
0: That's right.
3: And then be rich.
0: I mean, we need rich people
3: in
0: the church.
3: That's right. How much could we do with rich people in the church?
0: That's right. We need them. But at the same time, we understand the great responsibility that they have, and sometimes it's very easy for us to be drawn away through worldly endeavors and worldly pleasures because we have the money and the power and influence to do certain things that other people are not. And so all those temptations come along with that money.
3: With that responsibility.
0: Yeah, so we have to be very cautious. And sometimes in the church, people start bending to those families because of what they have and what they're able to do and what they've accomplished. And we just don't want to do that.
3: Right.
4: Well, let me ask you this just real quick. The church at Laodicea, there in Revelation chapter 3, they thought themselves as to be rich.
0: Mm-hmm.
4: Did God overlook them?
0: Mm-hmm.
4: He says, I wish he were hot or cold. Right. I'm going to spew you out of my mouth because of the attitude which you have.
3: Right.
4: He did not overlook their sin.
0: Right.
4: He told them to humble themselves and get themselves right. He's going to have to come and to take away their candlestick.
3: Right. Mm-hmm. I did want to go back to, that's right, absolutely. He said that you think that you're rich and increasing goods and have need of nothing. But he said you are dead.
4: Poor and wretched and dead.
3: Yeah, all those, he saw them in a different view than what they saw them. But I want to go back to the text that Eric was talking about earlier and bring this one point. You've got a but right there in verse 9.
4: Mm-hmm.
3: And this is what it says. This sums it all up.
4: That's it.
3: But if you show partiality, that's what we're talking about, esteeming a rich person more than you would a poor person, tending to the rich man before you were would a poor person. It says, but if you show partiality, or if you're a respecter of persons, depending on what kind of translation you have, you commit sin and are convicted by the law as a transgressor.
0: Mm-hmm.
3: So a lot of times in congregations that have rich people,
0: it's easy to do
3: because of the fact that
0: that's right.
3: You can do more, and you can, when they're there, because they're giving, but we cannot compromise the Word of God to appease those
0: that
3: are rich.
0: Paul says
3: in Galatians, I think it is chapter 2, he says, if I'm pleasing men, I cannot be a servant of God.
0: And sometimes
3: we can't do that. We can't be people pleasers.
0: Sometimes it may not even necessarily be somebody that's rich. It may just be a very likable individual.
3: Mm-hmm. Right.
0: It may be a very popular individual that has a lot of friends and a lot of influence.
3: People that we love to be around.
0: Yeah, there's
3: certain people
0: that's right.
3: That you cannot, there's certain people, if you're around them, you cannot
0: Not being around them.
3: Yeah, that's right. Like being around them.
0: And so what we have to caution ourselves against is, yeah, these people are so great to be around. They've got a great personality and this and that. We want to try to help that person get to heaven, and we can't overlook sin. We can't just overlook what they're doing, or we can't just overlook problems just because we're trying to cater to somebody
3: families is like that's.
5: The people continued listening to his sermon, and they interrupted Peter, and they said, "What shall we do?" Now Peter has already said, "Whoever calls on the name of the Lord will be saved." In essence, they are saying, "Explain that. What do we need to do?" In Acts 2:38, Peter says, "Let every one of you repent and be baptized in the name of Jesus Christ for the remission of sins." We need to let the Bible define its own terms. Mm-hmm. People hear the idea, "Whosoever shall call upon the name," that must mean prayer, call upon the name of the Lord. That's not the way the Bible defines it.
6: No, and if you think Acts 22:16, I just say, please, if you disagree with us, go study that verse. Paul's already prayed for 3 days, and yet Ananias says, "Arise, be baptized, and wash away your sins, calling on the name of the Lord." So Ananias gives us, through the inspiration of the Holy Spirit, and Paul is speaking, he's saying, look, calling on the name of the Lord is not prayer, because he hasn't done it yet. Calling on the name of the Lord is arising and being baptized, and that's how you wash away your sins.
5: Absolutely.

0: I'm Jimmy Holland, and welcome to another edition of A Preacher and His Work. We get to sit down with gospel preachers from across our country and around the world to get to know them, to help you get to know them just a little bit better. Today we have Brother James Andrews with us. Brother Andrews, I appreciate your time.
1: My pleasure. Thank you.
0: Where congregation are you currently attending?
1: I attend West Huntsville Church of Christ.
0: And how long have you been a member there?
1: Wow. 10 years.
0: 10 years. I know that you do a lot of preaching. What motivated you to get into preaching?
1: I love the Lord. I love the Bible. I wanted to share the message.
0: You know, that's, I think, the best motivation as a gospel preacher is to share that message. You've been involved in editing. You've been involved in preaching. When you look at your experience as a Christian, when you look at your experience as a preacher, if there was one message that you could share with the world, what would that one message be?
1: That Jesus Christ is the Son of God, that He came into the world to save sinners. And Paul said, of whom I stand first. I'm not sure Paul did, but he did at the time. And that's the message I want to share.
0: You know, that's the message that the world needs. And that's always been the message.
1: Yes.
0: I'm reminded of what Paul wrote in the book of Corinthians in chapter 2. He said, I came and preached nothing but Christ and Him crucified. In chapter 15, he said, of first importance, I preached.
1: That's correct.
0: You know, the gospel, the death, the burial, the resurrection of Jesus. The world needs that message.
1: I don't claim to be Paul, but I believe that.
0: Amen. Well, brother, appreciate the work that you're doing.
1: Appreciate
0: what you mean. I appreciate what you taking time to be with us and to view this interview. And I look forward to being with you next time on The Preacher and His Work.
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3: Welcome to a time of Bible readings and hymns with your host, David Kenny, of the Wadsworth Church of Christ on West Good Avenue in Wadsworth, Ohio.

The Gospel according to Matthew, the King James Version. Matthew chapter 1. The book of the generation of Jesus Christ, the son of David, the son of Abraham. Abraham begat Isaac, and Isaac begat Jacob, and Jacob begat Judas and his brethren. And Judas begat Phares and Zerar of Thamar. And Phares begat Esrom, and Esrom begat Aram. And Aram begat Abinadab, and Abinadab begat Nahson, and Nahson begat Salmon. And Salmon begat Boaz of Rahab, and Boaz begat Obed of Ruth, and Obed begat Jesse. And Jesse begat David the king, and David the king begat Solomon of her that had been the wife of Urias. And Solomon begat Rehoboam, and Rehoboam begat Abiah, and Abiah begat Asa. And Asa begat Josaphat, and Josaphat begat Joram, and Joram begat Ozias, and Ozias begat Jotham, and Jotham begat Achaz, and Achaz begat Ezekias, and Ezekias begat Manasseh, and Manasseh begat Ammon, and Ammon begat Josias, and Josias begat Jeconias and his brethren about the time they were carried away to Babylon. And if they were brought to Babylon, Jeconias begat Shealtiel, and Shealtiel begat Zerubbabel, and Zerubbabel begat Abiab, and Abiab begat Eliakim, and Eliakim begat Azor, and Azor begat Zadok, and Zadok begat Achim, and Achim begat Eliad, and Eliad begat Eliezer, and Eliezer begat Mathan, and Mathan begat Jacob, and Jacob begat Joseph, the husband of Mary, of whom was born Jesus, who is called Christ. So all the generations from Abraham to David are 14 generations, and from David until the carrying away into Babylon are 14 generations, and from the carrying away into Babylon unto Christ are 14 generations. Now the birth of Jesus Christ was on this wise, when as his mother Mary was espoused to Joseph before they came together, she was found with child of the Holy Ghost. Then Joseph her husband, being a just man, and not willing to make her a public example, was minded to put her away privily. But while he thought on these things, behold, the angel of the Lord appeared unto him in a dream, saying, Joseph, thou son of David, fear not to take unto thee Mary thy wife, for that which is conceived in her is of the Holy Ghost. And she shall bring forth a son, and thou shalt call his name Jesus, for he shall save his people from their sins. Now all this was done, that it might be fulfilled, which was spoken of the Lord by the prophet, saying, Behold, a virgin shall be with child, and shall bring forth a son, and they shall call his name Emmanuel, which being interpreted is God with us. Then Joseph, being raised from sleep, did as the angel of the Lord had bidden him, and took unto him his wife, and knew her not till she had brought forth her firstborn son, and he called his name Jesus.

Saturn is probably the most recognizable planet in our solar system. With large, bright rings encircling it, it is the sixth planet from the Sun and the second largest gas giant, about twice as far from the Sun as its nearest neighbor, Jupiter. Saturn is an intriguing planet, with its size, its wide rings, and its diversity of moons. While all of the gas giant planets have ring systems, Saturn's is by far the most prominent. Once thought to be a solid structure, the rings of Saturn are actually composed of billions of small objects. The size of the particles varies greatly, from tiny clumps of ice to boulders larger than an automobile. Since the rings are a collection of individual objects, each particle, clump, or boulder is following its own gravitationally bound orbit around Saturn. Now, the large-scale structure of the rings we see has been divided into seven ring groups with various gaps observed between them. There are three prominent rings, A, B, and C. And there's four fainter rings, D, E, F, and G. The rings were given these letter designations in the order of their discovery. As a matter of the dark gap seen between A and B, it's named the Cassini division after its discoverer. It measures 2,920 miles wide, which is just about wide enough for the planet Mercury to orbit inside that gap. So you can see just how enormous Saturn's ring system is. Its full width extends approximately 350,000 miles across. Yet this massive collection of billions of particles spanning hundreds of thousands of miles across is so balanced by the laws of gravity that its thickness is less than half a mile. This razor-thin geometry, at least on the scale of Saturn, induces a seeming optical illusion every 15 years or so when Saturn's rings disappear. This is known as a ring plane crossing, and the ring orientation becomes edge-on so that you are looking exactly along the ring's plane. Through history, the times of Saturn's ring plane crossing from Earth's vantage point have been periods of great discovery. You see, with the beautiful and stunningly bright rings out of view, Saturn's system of moons can be probed with greater effectiveness. Prior to the era of satellite missions, numerous of Saturn's moons were found during these periods. And Saturn has lots of moons, in the neighborhood of over 60. Of these moons, Titan is the largest, and it's the second largest moon in the entire solar system, larger than the planet Mercury. Interestingly, Titan is the only known moon in our whole solar system to have a dense atmosphere. Even though it is large and has been observed for a very long time, very little was known about this moon. That is, until the Cassini satellite arrived in its orbit in 2004. It began its long mission orbiting around Saturn, and one of Cassini's primary missions was to study the moon Titan. The satellite released a separate probe named the Huygens probe, which entered into the atmosphere of Titan and descended to the surface. This probe gave astronomers a way to study the amazing features of Titan. And Titan turned out to be an extreme world, where its surface has been shaped by rivers and lakes of liquid ethane and methane. Saturn is an excellent example of the magnificent beauty and order in the cosmos. As one of the most recognizable planets in the solar system, Saturn and its ordered system of rings and moons reflects the design given by the great designer. Everything God created is meant to reflect His glory, and Saturn is no exception. As it says in Psalm 66, "Come and see the works of God."

Welcome to a time of Bible readings and hymns with your host, David Kenny, of the Wadsworth Church of Christ on West Good Avenue in Wadsworth, Ohio.

Matthew chapter 2. Now when Jesus was born in Bethlehem of Judea in the days of Herod the king, behold, there came wise men from the east to Jerusalem, saying, Where is he that is born king of the Jews? For we have seen his star in the east, and are come to worship him. When Herod the king had heard these things, he was troubled, and all Jerusalem with him. And when he had gathered all the chief priests and scribes of the people together, he demanded of them where Christ should be born. And they said unto him, In Bethlehem of Judea, for thus it is written by the prophet, And thou, Bethlehem, in the land of Judah, are not the least among the princes of Judah, for out of thee shall come a governor that shall rule my people Israel. Then Herod, when he had privily called the wise men, inquired of them diligently what time the star appeared. And he sent them to Bethlehem and said, Go and search diligently for the young child, and when ye have found him, bring me word again that I may come and worship him also. When they had heard the king, they departed, and lo, the star, which they saw in the east, went before them, till it came and stood over where the young child was. And when they saw the star, they rejoiced with exceedingly great joy. And when they were come into the house, they saw the young child with Mary his mother, and fell down and worshipped him. And when they had opened their treasures, they presented unto him gifts, gold and frankincense and myrrh. And being warned of God in a dream that they should not return to Herod, they departed into their own country another way. And when they were departed, behold, the angel of the Lord appeared to Joseph in a dream, saying, Arise, and take the young child and his mother, and flee into Egypt, and be thou there until I bring thee word, for Herod will seek the young child to destroy him. When he arose, he took the young child and his mother by night, and departed into Egypt. And was there until the death of Herod, that it might be fulfilled which was spoken of the Lord by the prophet, saying, Out of Egypt have I called my son. Then Herod, when he saw that he was mocked of the wise men, was exceeding wroth, and sent forth and slew all the children that were in Bethlehem, and in all the coast thereof, from 2 years old and under, according to the time which he had diligently acquired of the wise men. Then was fulfilled that which was spoken by Jeremy the prophet, saying, In Ramah was their voice heard, lamentation and weeping, and great mourning, Rachel weeping for her children, and would not be comforted because they are not. But when Herod was dead, behold, an angel of the Lord appeareth in a dream to Joseph in Egypt, saying, Arise, take the young child and his mother, and go into the land of Israel, for they are dead which sought the young child's life. And he arose and took the young child and his mother, and came into the land of Israel. And when he had heard that Archelaus had reigned in Judea, in the room of his father Herod, he was afraid to go thither. Notwithstanding, being warned of God in a dream, he turned aside into the parts of Galilee. And he came and dwelt in a city called Nazareth, that it might be fulfilled which was spoken by the prophets, He shall be called a Nazarene.

0: Perhaps you've not heard of the new magazine, Reaching the Lost. It's an exciting new publication designed to focus completely on evangelism. And the best part, it's free. 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And when you get it, you're going to see featured articles with tips for evangelism. You're going to see instructions as to how to make better use of house to house and heart to heart. Inside, you're going to read of conversion stories, successes that congregations are experiencing. You're going to read about the seminars that we're doing and the reports from churches where we're going. If you would like to sign up for this free publication, go to the website, fill out the material, register today. You don't want to miss this exciting opportunity to become a better evangelist in your local community.
1: GBN Questions and Answers. We've got this good question today. What does the Bible say about kissing? You know, kissing is discussed in the Bible in two different forms. There is kissing that is a greeting, and then there is kissing that is a form of sexual expression. In the Bible, kissing was a common form of greeting, just like today people might shake hands. Romans 16:16 says, "Salute one another with a holy kiss. The churches of Christ salute you." 1 Peter chapter 5 and verse 14 says, "Greet one another with a kiss of love." Now, some people have thought from these passages that it was being commanded that Christians kiss one another. And occasionally you'll meet someone who will ask, "Why don't we keep the holy kiss like Paul commanded?" But friends, I think this stems from a basic misunderstanding. You see, kissing as a greeting was something that already existed when Paul wrote. This is not something that the Apostle Paul or Peter came up with. In fact, I believe the emphasis of the Holy Spirit in the Scripture, the emphasis is on the word holy. Let it be a holy kiss. In other words, when Christians greet one another in the customary way, make sure that it's holy. Now, kissing today is not our customary form of greeting, and I'm glad for that, but whenever we greet, whatever our greeting today is, whether it be handshaking, hugging, etc., make sure that it is holy. Now, what about kissing as a form of sexual expression? Should people who are not married kiss one another? I believe that Matthew chapter 5 and verse 28 is a good guide for us because the principle in that text relates to lusting. A man is not to lust after a woman to whom he is not married. Now, that's true when it comes to looking, touching, or kissing. Sometimes a boy and a girl will kiss in such a way that it stirs up sexual desire and lust in one or both of them, and that would be a violation of biblical principles. That type of desire is for married people. This is what the Bible says. 2 Timothy chapter 2 and verse 22, "Flee also youthful lust, but pursue righteousness."
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1: We live in a world that says values are relative and subjective. It all comes out of emotion, so this leads to the idea that all values and morals are the same. However, the Bible says no to this idea. Psalm 19:7 says, "The law of the Lord is perfect." Psalm 19:8 says, "The precepts of the Lord are right." And Psalm 19:9 says, "The rules of the Lord are true and righteous altogether." What are these verses telling us? These verses are telling us that not all morals or values are the same. These verses remind us that the only morals and values that matter are the morals and the values that come from the Lord. So let's base our morals on the Lord. I'm Jimmy Holland, and thank you for watching GBN.
2: The preceding program was a production of the Fort Payne Church of Christ TV studio located in Fort Payne, Alabama.
3: Welcome back to The Authentic Christian. My name's Aaron. This is Tucker. This is Scott. And today we're going to talk about what if you're the only Christian where you are. All right. So in today's episode, we're going to discuss the idea of what if you're the only Christian where you are. We're not talking about if you're Tom Hanks on a deserted island, right, in Castaway. We're talking about maybe you're the only Christian in your family. Maybe you're the only Christian where you work. Maybe you're a college student and you're in the dorm and you just got to college and you want to be a faithful Christian, but there's just a lot of stuff going on in the college dorm, because I was a college student, that shouldn't be going on, right? Wherever you are in your life, whether you're a teenager and you're in high school and you're like Tucker, who, what they call you guys?
4: The God Squad.
3: The God Squad, which that was a term of sort of persecution for him in high school, which we're like, wow, that's kind of a compliment.
4: We thought about making t-shirts, though, but yeah. Yeah, we never did.
3: So you have that all the way up through somebody. Maybe you're, maybe you're in a retirement community and you're trying to live a Christian life and everybody's like, why don't you come and party with us? Like, you know, I guess retirement communities have parties too, right?
4: So I guess so.
5: Bring you a party. I don't know.
4: Bring the Walkers.
5: It's probably stereotypical. So, I shouldn't say that.
3: Yeah. Well, all we're saying is no matter where you are in life, you might be, you might find yourself in the situation where you're the only Christian, right?
4: Yeah.
3: I'm laughing about Scott.
4: Yeah.
3: So how do you respond, right? Sometimes, I was talking with somebody the other day on the phone. Was it one of you guys talking about peer pressure sermons?
4: Maybe.
3: Okay. I don't think it was
5: one
3: of you.
5: We talked about that subject. I don't think I was on the phone with you.
3: Yeah. I was talking with somebody on the phone maybe 2 days ago, and they were talking about how we always have peer pressure sermons for younger kids, you know, teenagers, and college-age students and youth groups. But we never talk about it for adults, really.
4: Yeah.
3: And it's just as powerful for adults. Really, you're going to encounter peer pressure until you die.
5: Yeah.
3: Yeah. And so, go ahead, Tucker.
4: I was going to say, it doesn't just disappear. It might be even stronger in some scenarios.
3: Yeah. Yeah. I mean, so that's what we're going to talk about today. And so, what are some of the principles that we see in the Bible about, you know, I guess morality? Is the right thing always the right thing? There's a song I heard recently, which I was listening to and I was enjoying it. And then all of a sudden I heard the lyrics and it was like, sometimes wrong is right. That's what it was. And I was like, nope, that's not right. God creates things that are morally right, right? And so our morals are based off of obviously what the Bible says.
4: Yeah.
3: So what should somebody look to whenever, they're dealing with peer pressure?
4: Yeah, I mean, obviously, we'd want to just say, go back to scripture and everything. One of the verses I actually pointed out for another episode, but never got to use it, is 1 Corinthians 15, in verse 58. Mm. It's, therefore, my beloved brethren, be steadfast, immovable, always abounding in the work of the Lord, knowing that your labor is not in vain in the Lord. So, like, maybe you're feeling alone, you're working at the grocery store, and you're stocking shelves, and you're seeing all different kind of people. But, like, I like it says, be immovable. That's kind of cool.
3: Yeah.
4: Just keep, you know, hanging tight to scripture, and you're not alone. That's great. You get the church.
3: Yeah.
4: Get other Christians.
3: Well, and it's like, go ahead, Scott.
5: I was going to say, same chapter, you were talking about who's around you and the way that it can affect you. That's verse 33.
3: Yeah.
5: Be not deceived, evil companionships corrupt good morals. So anyway, yeah. I was thinking about that just a second ago. Sorry to throw that.
3: No, I mean, those are both perfect, because it's saying, number one, be careful. You know, the point you're bringing up is, well, let's put them two together. Tucker's basically saying, like, imagine you're a rock in the middle of a river, right?
4: Big rock.
3: And you're this rock, but you've got God right next to you. And the river is just the world raging by you and around you, trying to get you to go with them. And you're saying, no, I'm not going to move. I mean, that's steadfast and immovable. And you've got Scott saying, look, the people that you surround yourself with are going to basically influence. They're going to influence you. If they're bad friends are going to influence you for bad.
5: They're just going to wear you down.
3: Yeah.
5: Right.
3: They're going to be the ones that are always tempting you to do stuff that you don't want to do.
4: Well, you told us, what's that verse in Exodus about?
3: Yeah.
4: You know.
3: So Exodus 23:2, I think it is, thou shalt not follow a multitude to do evil.
4: Yeah.
3: I always tell my wife I'm going to make that a bumper sticker when I'm up in Memphis on 240 and like speed limit's 55 and everybody's going like 90 by me, you know, and I'm like, this guy probably going to cause a wreck in the right lane. Yeah, yeah.
5: Well, that's Psalm 1, right?
3: Yeah, that's right. Yeah, I mean, so basically we don't follow. I mean, let's go to Psalm 1. Let's go read that.
5: Okay.
3: But thou shalt not follow a multitude to do evil. Just because something is what the majority is doing doesn't make it right.
4: Mm-hmm.
3: You know?
5: Absolutely.
3: And a lot of times, especially in our world today, normally if the majority is, the majority is almost always wrong. I mean, is that not true? I can't think of very many things. I mean, with social issues, with, you know, different things that the world is fighting about, normally the majority is wrong.
5: Yeah, typically when you're talking about morals, yeah, absolutely. Mm-hmm. And I mean, what we read that that's going to be the case in the New Testament.
4: Yeah.
5: Most people are going to end up being lost.
3: Yeah, Matthew 7:14 talks about the way that is leading to salvation is what?
4: Narrow.
3: Wide and every... No,
4: oh,
3: narrow.
4: Yeah,
3: you're right.
4: Yeah.
3: It's narrow. The way to salvation is narrow. Why? The road to destruction is wide.
5: Yeah.
3: It's easy.
5: Many go in thereat.
3: Yeah. Hebrews 11, sin is pleasurable. And people think, well, it's fun. It is. If anyone says sin's not pleasurable, you haven't read Hebrews 11.
5: Mm-hmm.
3: And that's what Moses said. Look, instead of enjoying those passing pleasures of sin, he said no. He's going to look to the reward.
4: You think of Noah, 8 people, the rest of the world turned against God.
3: Yeah. People say, wow, that's narrow. Yeah. Have you read the story in Genesis 6 of Noah and the ark?
4: Yeah.
5: Yeah. I mean, I know that he's not, you're not talking about a Christian when you're talking about Noah because
3: of course not.
5: Christianity doesn't exist.
3: But child of God, just though.
5: Child of God, faithful individual. That's probably the closest that you can get to being the only Christian.
3: That's right.
4: I mean, world.
5: Yeah. Yeah. Like I said, not literally Christian, but exactly.
3: Follower of God.
5: Mm-hmm.
3: So Psalm 1, blessed is the man who walks not in the counsel of the ungodly, nor stands in the path of sinners, nor sits in the seat of the scornful. That idea of be careful who you surround yourself with.
5: Mm-hmm.
3: I know when I was in high school, I wanted to surround myself with the coolest kids, right? I wanted to be a part of that in crowd. That in crowd was a lot of times the ones who were encouraging me to do wrong things. I still remember I was in 10th grade photography class when, I won't say his name in case he watches, but one of the most popular kids was sitting literally surrounding me with a group of girls saying, hey, just say a cuss word. Just say a cuss word. Like, talk about peer pressure. He's literally saying, hey, say it, you know? And so you're going to be in those situations. And the only way that you can resist this, number one, is to flee from it.
4: Mm-hmm.
3: It's like sexual immorality, 1 Corinthians 6:18, which is literally what Joseph did in Potiphar's wife. Run from it. Don't put yourself in those bad situations. You put yourself in those bad situations, and eventually you're going to get burned, right? So don't do that. Don't surround yourself with bad company. But I mean, when Jesus was tempted by the devil in Matthew chapter 4, he faces temptation. How does he respond?
4: He fled from it.
3: Yeah, and how did he do that? With what? With scripture.
4: Yeah,
3: right?
4: Oh yeah, by quoting scripture.
3: Yeah, so he's resisting, he's fleeing from that temptation. And the way he does it is with scripture.
4: Yeah.
3: I mean, you look at, he's tempted 3 different times.
5: That's right.
3: And he quotes scripture all 3 times.
4: Yeah.
3: Oh,
4: I was going to say, well, someone submitted this topic into us. So, like, hey, thanks for submitting that because we know it's hard, you know, going through life as a Christian.
3: Yeah.
4: One quote I'd heard from someone is like, maybe you're the only Jesus where you are. So, like, the person that submitted this in, maybe you're the only Jesus, the people that you're around, your family, your friends, coworkers, like, maybe you're the only, like, light that they can see right now. So, and it's kind of like, what's the husband and wife or the
3: 1 Peter 3?
4: You were talking about that, right? The wife can lead the husband back to the Lord, or
5: by the conduct,
3: 1 Peter 3 is where that is.
4: Yeah,
3: 1 Peter 3:1 says, wives, likewise, be submissive to your own husbands. Okay, wives, be submissive to your own husbands. Doesn't mean my wife's not submissive to Tucker, mm-hmm. she's not his wife. All right, that even if some do not obey the word, so you have a woman who's a Christian and a husband who's not, doesn't obey the word, they without a word, may be won by the conduct of their wives. When they observe your chaste conduct accompanied by fear. So the idea is, look, you have a woman who's a Christian, husband mm-hmm. who's not, and the woman is, by the way she conducts herself, lives her life, shows that godly character, that husband is like, something different about her. Why don't I have that sort of peace and joy in my life? And it leads you, you're basically, like you said, you're teaching her.
4: Well, it seems it's almost just as powerful.
3: She's teaching him.
4: Yeah. Oh, yeah. Like, book, chapter, and verse. knowing that is just as important as also living out the book chapter and verse. Yeah. Like, it's just as important to love someone as it is to know the scripture. It's the two go together and they're not separate.
3: Yeah. And it's
5: to keep your morals and be consistent with it, right?
4: Yeah.
5: And, Matthew 5:44 talks about loving your enemies, mm-hmm. loving those that persecute you. But I say unto you, love your enemies and pray for them that persecute you. We got to be consistent with our faith, even if we are the only one there in that relationship or in that setting or in that family or that mm-hmm. workplace, whatever the case may be. Mm-hmm. We have to be consistent with it, because that's part of how we're going to be able to win others over.
3: Yeah. I mean, you think about, the Bible says, your word have I hidden in my heart that I might not sin against you. And kind of what Tucker is saying is, like, the devil quoted scripture. When he tempted Jesus, he quoted scripture. Mm-hmm. You can know scripture. I can tell you a book, chapter, and a verse, but if I'm my life, I know what it says, but I completely just go the other direction. It's kind of worthless to me. You know, you don't want to be a hearer only. James talks about that, but a doer. Yeah. So, like, I need to know, number one, I do need to know where it is in the Bible.
4: Yeah.
3: Now, you know what? Memorizing scripture, it's not going to come as easy to everybody. It takes time. Yeah. It's taken me a lot of time, a lot of years of repeating it. But what happens is, sometimes I won't remember where a verse is, but I know the principle. I know the Bible says it.
4: Yeah.
3: Now, normally I can get on Google and find it. And over time, you're going to be better at that. But you want to know what the Bible says so that whenever temptation comes at you, that you can respond with scripture. You may not quote it at the people, you know. Yeah. Someone may not say, hey, here's a drink of alcohol, and you say, get behind me, Satan, Matthew 16, 19, 20.
4: Now you might scare them a little bit.
3: No, you might scare them. Actually, like, maybe you should try that, because they might actually not want to hang out with you anymore, and then you just got rid of that bad influence.
4: Stay away from that guy.
3: Yeah, but you want to try to remember what the Bible says so that you can fight that temptation. I mean, that's what Jesus did. He's perfect example.
4: Well, let's say you're living in your hometown where you're supposed to, you would think, you know, small town, everybody, you know, everybody knows everybody. If I go to Walmart, people are going to see me. But we talked about this off the podcast, but like John 4:44, that even Jesus's hometown rejected him. And like, you think, you know, in today's world, you think your hometown, they have your back, you know, it's just football and, you know, everybody's got your back. But, you know, even Jesus's hometown rejected him.
3: Sometimes the people that reject you are the ones you wouldn't think would. Mm-hmm. You know, like, for instance, Jesus' family didn't believe in him for a long time. I mean, later you see that they did, but his mother and his brothers don't, which I don't know. It confuses me how his mother couldn't believe in him after all she saw. Maybe she did, but she just wasn't as active in it. But, I mean, the Bible talks many times about the division that Jesus can bring, even in a family, right? Think about this. You'd think, well, Jesus could never divide.

0: He that loves his father or mother more than me is not worthy of me. He that loves son or daughter more than me is not worthy of me. He who does not take his cross and follow after me is not worthy of me. He who finds his life will lose it, and he who loses his life for my sake will find it. Now, Jesus is not saying that you can't have a good relationship with your family, right? He's not saying that. What he's saying is sometimes you're a Christian in your family, and your other members aren't of the family aren't Christians, and they might persecute you for it. They may mock you, make fun of you, belittle you.
1: Yeah, he's saying that a lot of people are going to have to make a choice,
0: yep.
1: And those who choose to follow after him aren't necessarily going to make enemies of those who are opposed.
2: Yeah.
1: I mean, a lot of times you don't get that friction today, at least here for us, but it still does happen. There's stories that we've heard when I was going through preaching school, and I know of other people. They're out doing regular pulpit ministry or whatever you want to call that, and they'll have somebody who converts, but their family ostracizes them. Mm-hmm. They'll kick them out. Mm-hmm. They won't have anything to do with them. They'll get hateful letters or phone calls or whatever the case may be. That still happens.
0: Yeah.
1: It still separates families in that sense because you are, the fact that you're willing to commit to doing the right thing and start speaking the right thing and doing the right thing, it necessarily condemns them for not doing it.
0: Yeah.
1: Not you. You're not the one going and saying, oh, you're going to hell. Not that way of condemning them. But, you're shedding forth the light that is exposing the faults in them. And they don't like that a lot of times.
0: I mean, The Jesus talked about basically how people love darkness. Non-Christians, evil. I mean, now I'm not trying to say if you're watching this.
1: That's exactly right. We're the light of the world.
0: We're the light of the world.
1: People love darkness, so they hate it when you shine that light.
0: Well, 2 Corinthians, flip to 1 Peter 4. I want to read 1 Peter 4. But while you guys are flipping to 1 Peter 4, I want to read 2 Corinthians. I think it's 2 Corinthians chapter 3. I take a lot of chances sometimes thinking, hey, I hope I'm going to the right passage. Chapter 2. It's just on the page of verse. I can remember stuff where it's literally on the page of my Bible. But 2 Corinthians chapter 2. Listen to this. Verse 14. Now thanks be to God who always leads us in triumph in Christ, and through us diffuses, I'm talking about Christians, the fragrance of his knowledge in every place. Listen to how it calls Christians what fragrance, like what we smell like. You ever smell a candle and you're like, oh man, this smells good. My wife loves Candle Day at Bath and Body Works, like before Christmas, where you buy like one, get one free, right? Mm-hmm. So every year we're like, we're buying as many candles.
1: We got a flannel one out there if you want.
0: Flannels are good. I like flannel. So anyway, I love a good candle. There are some candles I'm walking through that store and I'm like, oh, I would. You couldn't pay me to light that in my house. Verse 15. For we, 2 Corinthians 2:15. For we, Christians, are to God the fragrance of Christ among those who are being saved and those among those who are perishing. To the one, those who are being saved, we are the aroma. No, to those who are perishing, Christians smell like the aroma of death, leading to death. And to the other, aroma of life, leading to life. Christians, you're going to smell like death, figuratively, to some people in the world who you stand for something that they hate.
2: Yeah.
0: And you might be persecuted for that. But just know, that's going to happen. Jesus said that. If they persecuted Jesus, he was a perfect preacher. What's going to happen to you whenever you live out your Christian life?
1: That's the same thing.
0: Yeah.
2: And when it happens,
1: he explicitly said that different times.
0: He did.
1: Yeah.
2: And like, it's going to happen. Someone is going to, they're going to walk away from you. And when that happens, I think it's important to just be in remembrance of Rob Whitaker once said, like, when that happens, just to keep loving them.
0: Yeah.
2: I mean, because that might be the, like he kind of said, it might be the only Jesus they ever see.
0: Yeah.
2: So whenever they hate you or mock you or, you know, try to delete you from your life, just keep loving them.
0: Yeah, that's right. Mm-hmm. That's right. Show them. You have to respond differently than the other side. If someone is a non-Christian and they go really aggressively and they make fun and mock and even threaten, what does a normal person respond? They respond back the same way. Proverbs says a soft answer does what? Turns away wrath.
1: Yeah.
0: When somebody comes at you angry or persecutes you and you just respond and say, okay, I love you.
1: Yeah, you've got to think about, and that's the challenge for a Christian, you have to think of ways of how you can bless that person.
0: Yeah.
1: Who's wanting to punch you in the face, or maybe they did.
0: Yeah.
1: I mean, whatever.
0: Yeah.
1: That's your job as a Christian.
0: Yeah.
1: Love your enemies. Bless those that persecute you.
0: Mm-hmm.
1: Along the same line, a wife that has an unbelieving husband might be having a hard time, but she's going to win him by her conduct.
0: Yeah.
1: Which means it needs to be different than his.
0: Yeah.
1: I mean, if you're doing the same thing, you're not winning anybody.
0: Yeah.
1: You're on their side.
0: That's
1: right. You don't win him over to your side.
0: Which means
1: it needs to be different.
0: Mm-hmm. Yeah.
1: Yeah.
0: Go to 1 Peter 4. I already told you guys that, right?
2: Yeah.
1: Okay. We're there.
0: 1 Peter 4. I was going to ask Tucker to read, but you want to read it?
2: Yeah.
0: I'm can good. I interrupt you when I get a...
2: Yeah, that's totally fine. You can do it. Whatever.
0: Start in verse 1 and read through, like, we're going to read through verse 4. It's basically talking about you become a

0: Christian. You yeah. don't live the same lifestyle you used to. When the word Gentiles is used here, I'm a Gentile. I'm a non-Jew. But it's used this in the fact of Gentiles is referencing non-Christians, and Jews are Christians.
1: Okay.
0: Galatians 6:16, spiritual Israel, we are the Israel of God. Okay, so that's kind of the, what he's using here. So start in verse 1, and he's going to be talking about when you become a Christian, you don't live the same life.
1: Yeah.
0: And your friends, the old friends, are going to make fun of you and say, why don't you run with us like you used to, right?
1: Go ahead. All right. Therefore, since Christ suffered for us in the flesh, arm yourselves also with the same mind. For he who has suffered in the flesh has ceased from sin, that he no longer should live the rest of his time in the flesh for the lust of men, but for the will of God.
0: Jesus suffered. You're going to suffer the same way. 1 Peter, I think, talks about suffering 16 times. So you're going to suffer being a Christian. All right, keep going.
1: For we have spent enough of our past lifetime doing the will of the Gentiles, when we walked in lewdness, lust, drunkenness, revelries, drinking parties, and abdominal idolatries.
0: Abominable.
1: Abdominal.
0: Abdominal.
1: You heard it first, guys.
2: That's it.
1: Not your stomach idolatries. In regard to these, they think it strange that you do not run with them in the same flow. Sorry.
0: Don't worry.
1: Of dispensation, speaking evil of you. You read the rest.
0: Okay. So he basically saying all these things you used to be a part of before you became a Christian, in regard to these, they, who? Your old friends. They think it's strange you don't run with them in the same flood of dissipation. Okay, I mean, the word dissipation means breaking apart. It's like basically you're not causing chaos like you used to. Speaking evil of you. When you don't run with your friends like you used to, are they going to say, you know, Tucker, I really love the way you've changed. Most of them won't say,
1: they'll probably
0: Tucker,
1: say, why'd you turn on me?
0: Yeah. And normally when you are living your life one way and other people are living a different way and they look at you and they notice a difference, there's either two responses normally. They'll say, huh, like, why are you doing that? And they might recognize it and respect it, and that might be a person that you can show the gospel to. Then there's the other one who normally sometimes will get angry. You know, like, I remember people growing up, I never drank alcohol in high school or college, and I remember guys, like, that I played baseball with who would ask me why I didn't drink, and they didn't really care why I didn't drink until they found out it was because I was a Christian, and then they were, like, hostile, you know? And I think sometimes people see you doing something.
2: That's what we were talking about.
0: Yeah.
2: That light shining, revealing that darkness there.
0: Yeah.
2: Absolutely. That's what it was. Your choice to not drink condemned their choice to drink.
0: Yeah.
2: Because it was based upon a moral precept.
0: Yeah. And I always tried to, I mean, still be loving and nice and kind to them. And there were many times where guys on the baseball team would call me at 2 a.m. and say, hey, man. And I'm like, don't try, you know, like, but I would try to talk to him about it, you know, but.
1: Yeah. Bruce Hatcher, an awesome preacher and friend of mine, said, by seeing the invisible, we can do the incredible. And so, like, maybe by you saying no, maybe that effect of them getting that response maybe changes their way of thinking, the butterfly effect or something. You know, just maybe by your example of choosing to do the right thing for the Lord, maybe it helps them. They think of it late that night and they're like, you know. So maybe the things we're doing and living out, maybe we don't really see it, but maybe behind closed walls, like, it's actually doing something.
0: Hopefully.
1: In Providence, maybe.
0: Yeah. I'm trying to go to John 1, where Jesus talks about Jesus. It says, verse 10, he was in the world, okay, Jesus. The world was made through him. Jesus made the world, and the world did not know him. He came to his own. He came to his own creation, and those people did not receive him, right? It talks about why. Where is it in chapter 1? Where it talks about they didn't like the truth. They didn't like the light. John bore witness, he who comes after me is preferred before me. Well, I'm not going to know where it is. I got so many notes in John 1. Okay, here we go, verse 5. The light shines in the darkness, and the darkness did not comprehend it, overcome it. Okay, so the Bible talks about light being the teaching, God's teaching. John 3:19, not 1. I got so many notes in John chapter 1. John 3:19. And this is the condemnation. The light has come into the world. Well, who's the light?
1: Jesus,
0: right, and his teaching. And men loved darkness rather than light because their deeds were evil. Everyone practicing evil hates the light and does not come to the light, lest his deeds should be exposed.
1: Hey guys, thanks for listening to the Authentic Christian Podcast. 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
0: You're going to be at different places in your life where you're trying to be the light. I mean, what does Matthew 5 say, Tucker? We're supposed to be what? Start in verse 11. Let's read Matthew 5, 11 through 16.
1: Yeah, I know what you're talking about.
0: Because it talks about persecution and being a light in the exact, like, right back to back, the Sermon on the Mount. Matthew 5, 11. So it talks about persecution and how we're supposed to respond, and we're supposed to be a light and it exposes the darkness. And some people don't like that. That's why they killed Jesus.
2: Yeah, they hate it.
0: Yeah, yeah.
1: All right, so blessed are you when they revile and persecute you and say all kind of evil against you for falsely for my sake. Rejoice and be exceedingly glad, for great is your reward in heaven, for so they persecuted the prophets who were before you.
0: So when you're persecuted, you're supposed to do what?
2: Rejoice.
0: And that seems sort of counterintuitive.
1: Kind of backwards, it seems like.
0: I mean, that's like in what, Acts?
2: For what reason, though?
0: Go ahead.
2: You finish. I'm going to look up. Great is your reward in heaven.
0: That's right.
2: Yeah. Right.
0: So whenever you're persecuted, you're supposed to rejoice, you know, because, number one, you're experiencing the same thing Jesus experienced.
1: Yeah.
0: You know?
2: Yeah. I mean, that's Matthew 10, the disciple's not above his master.
0: That's right.
2: Or the servant above his Lord. And he goes on to describe that it's enough for you to be as your master. And he talks about, that's the mm-hmm. passage where a few verses later, Matthew 10:28, he says, fear not them which kill the body, but are not able to kill the soul, rather. I'm mixing my words up here,
0: yeah.
2: But rather fear him which is able to destroy both soul and body in hell. So
0: yeah.
2: Anyway.
0: Well, here, I was looking at Acts 5, see if I could find it. Acts 5:40, this is whenever Gamaliel says, look, if these guys, the apostles you arrested, are from God, you can't fight against it. So they let him go, right? But they didn't let him go before beating him. Acts 5:40, they agreed with him, I think Gamaliel, when they had called for the apostles and beaten them, okay, probably 39 lashes from Deuteronomy 25, they commanded that they should not speak in the name of Jesus and let them go. They beat them, said, don't you speak any more about Jesus, and let them go. So they departed from the presence of the council, rejoicing that they were counted worthy to suffer shame for his name.
1: Yeah.
0: And daily in the temple and in every house, they did not cease teaching and preaching. So, I mean, later in chapter 6 and verse 7, you see that even some of the priests obeyed. So they said, we're going to beat you. Don't you talk about Jesus anymore. And they go, okay. And they they don't agree to it. They leave. And they rejoice. I don't know why I had this idea of them skipping. That's probably not accurate. But like, how else? Maybe dancing, jumping, because they rejoicing. When you think of rejoicing, what do you think about somebody like excited, right?
1: Yeah.
0: For getting beaten.
2: I don't know. In this kind of situation, maybe they weren't doing it here and then, but it reminds me of singing.
0: Yeah. Maybe that's how they're rejoicing.
2: If any is, what is it? How's it go? If any is sorrowful or whatever, let him pray.
0: Let him pray.
2: If any.
0: Happy.
2: Yeah.
0: I mean, Acts 16, they're in prison.
2: Yeah.
0: And they're doing what? Acts 16, they're in prison and they're singing hymns.
1: Mm-hmm.
0: I mean, is that what you do if you got put into prison?
1: Probably wouldn't be my first thought.
0: No. You'd be thinking like, oh man, I can't believe I'm in prison and they're over here singing like hymns. And look what happens. Now don't expect that to happen today. There's going to be an earthquake, but the Philippian jailer, he asks him, what must I do to be saved? Well, why? Number one, they were probably preaching in the city, which they were obviously from the previous verses. But also, they've been singing hymns. Who knows what they were singing?
1: Mm-hmm.
0: They're probably singing about their hope, their salvation, whatever type of hymns they're singing. The Philippian jailer's like, man, I need some of that in my life.
1: Yeah.
0: You know?
1: It was like those people that saw you and your wife are like, why are you guys so happy?
0: We were at a hibachi restaurant, and this guy, I'm not going to tell the full story because I don't know how appropriate is what he said to us, but basically, me and Jamie is after church, maybe it's a Friday night. It was a Friday night before we had our little girl. So just us two on a date. And we're at this hibachi restaurant, and we're just so happy. We're asking this guy how he is, and he actually made a reference and said, are you guys? He asked if we were on something. And I said, what? And he said, are you on something? I said, are you asking me if I'm under the influence of like something? Like, and he's like, oh, I'm so sorry. Yeah, and that's what he said. He asked if we were on drugs. I said, no. He's like, I was like, we're just happy. Like, we're thankful, which is what we're talking in another episode. But like you should just, a Christian, you should be a happy person, you know? You have your sins forgiven. Now, some people are happier than others. Obviously, you can tell I'm an animated person. But we should be thankful. We should be happy that we have salvation. Even if we're the only person in our area or in our work or our family, if we're the only Christian there, you know, you might be able. Think about this. Sometimes people will say, you know, I'm the only Christian in my family. I'm the only Christian where I work or my friends group. Right now, you are. You don't know what the future holds.
1: Yeah.
0: The gospel is God's power to save, Romans 1:16.
2: Mm-hmm.
0: You don't know if in 10 years you're looking back and your entire family's Christians. Why? Because you took the first step.
1: Yeah.
2: You know? If you do what is right, that might be the future. You're more likely to get that result if you remember those things and you keep being consistent.
0: Yeah.
2: You keep doing the right thing. You keep showing the right attitude.
0: That's right.
2: If you give in.
0: And if you don't have a support structure as an individual Christian, there's a problem. Because God set up an organization. What?
1: The church.
0: The church. Yeah. I know lots of people who are members of the church. The only ones in their family, but they have a new family.
1: Mm-hmm.
0: They have a spiritual family that will support them in everything they do.
2: Mm-hmm.
0: Yeah. We got about 45 seconds left. If there's somebody sitting out there who's the only Christian where they are, what would you say to encourage them?
1: I'd say keep doing what you're doing, keep living for Jesus. And when you're fishing, sometimes you have to change bait, and sometimes fishing takes a while. Mm-hmm. So,
0: and sometimes you don't catch anything for a long time.
1: Yeah,
0: and then you catch a monster.
1: That's right.
0: Yeah. Okay. What do you think?
2: Well, even when times get tough, remember what the big picture is, mm-hmm. and remember that this life is going to be pretty short for all of us in the grand scheme of things. So
0: right.
2: keep your eyes focused on heaven. Make that your goal. And no matter what happens, as long as you got that in your mind, you'll be able to push through. You'll be able to keep going. Keep on going.
0: That's right. Matthew 5:11, great is your reward where?
2: Yeah, in heaven.
0: In heaven. Great. Yeah. Guys, good job. Thank you for watching the Authentic Christian Podcast, and we hope that you'll catch us back on the next episode. Have a great day. Hey, everybody. 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
3: Scandals split families, rule Washington, and fuel Hollywood. News shows capitalize on constant scandals, yet one 2,000-year-old scandal continues to impact our world today. Jesus defied all expectations when he walked the earth. He wasn't rich, well-connected, educated, or in a leadership position. He was a preacher, disregarded by the religious elites, ignored by political powers, but embraced by the outcasts. There was nothing about him that enticed people to accept him, Isaiah 53 verse 2. The Jews had mixed misunderstandings about the Messiah. Some looked for a military leader, others a political leader, others a Jewish apologist. The Messiah they couldn't accept was a suffering, crucified, sinner-loving one surrounded by scandal. Paul said the message of the cross was a stumbling block or a scandal to the Jews, 1 Corinthians 1:23. Those who should have accepted him were the very ones that killed him. It was scandalous. But the cross still stands as the only hope for man's salvation. Have you embraced the scandal of the cross?

Hi there. Welcome to Light from Above. My name is David Kenny. Glad you could be with us on the program today. We're looking at questions. We're actually looking at a series of questions. And your questions are really important. You can really teach a lot using the question method. You can learn a lot by asking questions. But in this series of lessons, we're looking at a specific group of questions. And the questions that we're looking at are questions that were asked by Jesus. And so that's really important. And this picture here, I selected it really to go with this particular lesson, because as we look at this question today, you'll see why. Because the question we're talking about today is, how is he then his son? And that's based on Matthew 22, 41 through 45, Mark 12, 35 through 37, and Luke 20, 41 through 44. You see, Jesus is teaching in a very public forum in that picture, and also the context of this question. Jesus had his critics, and he would have people come and try to entrap him and try to make him look, foolish or worse. And they would sometimes do that by asking him questions. And he always was able to not only answer their questions, but oftentimes he would point out their folly and embarrass them when they actually sought to entrap him. And so, Jesus was the master teacher, and there's reasons why he's called that. Well, when we look at the context of this particular question, I'm going to put up a harmony chart here to give you an idea of what's going on, at least as a time standpoint. Now, this harmony is based on Jim Bill McIntyre's work, Harmony of the Gospels, which I have in my New Open Bible, New King James. So I just selected that one. It has that Jesus' birth was around 4 to 5 B.C., and he died around 30 A.D. We know that the timetable that we're used to maybe from a generation ago is off a bit. We've learned that that has changed. So they have him, instead of 33 A.D., they have 30 A.D. And if you notice here, I actually put down Tuesday for the date, because this is the last week of Jesus' life that's going to end in crucifixion. And he's talking about the event there is a comparison between Jesus and David. And he's talking in Jerusalem. Now, it's interesting that, this question is a question that he asked, and it really shows you how great Jesus was at being able to turn things around on his opponents. But let's read the passage, and I have all three accounts here, and it's really small, but we'll show you, and I'll read through these accounts together with you, because I think it's good that we read together what's actually going on. So we'll put the screen up. Let's look at Matthew chapter 22, 41 through 45. It says, while the Pharisees were gathered together, Jesus asked them, saying, what do you think about the Christ? Whose son is he? They said to him, the son of David. And he said to them, how then does David in the Spirit call him Lord, saying, the Lord said to my Lord, sit in my right hand till I make your enemies your footstool. If David then calls him Lord, how is he his son? And then the Mark account, it says, then Jesus answered and said, while he taught in the temple, how is it that the scribes say that the Christ is the son of David? For David himself said by the Holy Spirit, the Lord said to my Lord, sit at my right hand till I make your enemies your footstool. Therefore, David himself calls him Lord. How is he then his son? And the common people heard him gladly. Mark 12, 35 through 37. And the account in Luke, and he said to them, how can they say that Christ is the son of David? Now David himself said in the book of Psalms, the Lord said to my Lord, sit at my right hand till I make your enemies your footstool. Therefore David calls him Lord. How is he then his son? Now, you might notice some differences in those accounts. And it's important to note that, supplementation of accounts are not contradictions. They all record different aspects from different angles of this same event. They don't contradict, but they're not identical either. That's why they call these three Gospels the Synoptic Gospels. It's a compound word, optic, to see. Sin means similar, from the same viewpoint. They're looking at the same material, but they're not identical. And some people, that creates a problem for them.
But here, these don't present any problem that I know of, but they supplement one another. Each witness gives a different piece of information. And it's sort of fascinating to see. Now, one of the things that I want to point out, you know, I mentioned that this is the last week of Jesus' life before the crucifixion. Now, one of the things that people will try to tell you, especially the premillennialists, they'll try to tell you that, you know, Jesus really wanted to set up a kingdom, but the Jews caught him off guard, and they rejected him, and they crucified him. And so God had to come up with this other different plan. But that is false. That's absolutely false. That's just not true. The things of the Old Testament prophesied about the kingdom also prophesied about his rejection, his crucifixion, his burial, his resurrection. All those are in the Old Testament. But the premillennialists, they want to sort of separate those things and pretend like one doesn't exist. But they are there. Matter of fact, in Mark 10, 33 through 34, Jesus knows what's coming up as he's going into Jerusalem, into the last days of his life. And he makes this statement. He says, "Behold, we are going up to Jerusalem, and the Son of Man will be betrayed to the chief priests and to the scribes, and they will condemn him to death and deliver him to the Gentiles, and they will mock him and scourge him and spit on him and kill him, and the third day he will arise again." So Jesus is trying to prepare his disciples for what's coming. Now, it's pretty evident, they have no idea what he's talking about. I mean, how in the world could Jesus, the Son of God, who had done all these incredible things, how could this be true? But Jesus told them. Jesus told them what was going to happen. And as those events, I often wondered if they ever thought back as these things were going on, what Jesus told them before they came into Jerusalem, if they were really listening. But you know, listening wasn't just their problem. Other people had that problem too. And so we had to be careful of that. Now, Jesus is addressing this question to the scribes and the Pharisees, and it's in a public discussion. And the question he asks, "What do you think about the Christ? Whose son is he?" Now, the term Christ is the Greek term Christos. Now, Jesus Christ is not a first-last name arrangement. Christ is who he is. It's not his last name. Christ is the Greek form, Messiah is the Hebrew form, and they both are the same word pointing to the idea of the Anointed One. So Messiah, Christ, Anointed One, they're all the same. They mean all the same thing. They indicate the same office, if you will. So Jesus Christ is not first, last name. Matter of fact, sometimes when I'm talking, I try to occasionally say Jesus the Christ, instead of just Jesus Christ. And so you may want to keep that in mind. Now, some people may say, well, how can you prove that? Well, if you look in John 4, 25 through 26, the conversation between Jesus and the Samaritan woman, she makes this statement. She says, "I know that Messiah is coming, who is called Christ. When he comes, he will tell us all things. Jesus said to her, 'I who speak to you am he.'" So, Christ, Messiah, Anointed One, Coming One, all those things are the same concept. So when he asks his critics here, "What about the Christ? Whose son is he?" And they say, "He's the son of David." Now they base that on the prophecy in 2 Samuel 7, 12 through 13, and other passages too. But I'll read you this one. This is 2 Samuel 7, 12 through 13. It says, God speaking to David, "When your days are fulfilled and you rest with your fathers, I will set up your seed after you, who will come from your body, and I will establish his kingdom. He shall build a house for my name, and I will establish the throne of his kingdom forever." Now, he's talking about, you know, he's not just talking about Solomon here. Now, you might think, well, how can we know that? Well, we don't have time to turn and read it, but if you go to Acts chapter 2 and read through that, you will see very plainly that this passage in 2 Samuel is talking about Jesus, who is a descendant of David, his seed after him.
So that's what's going on. Now, it's also interesting that in these passages, Jesus talks about, he says, now David himself said in the book of Psalms. Now, that's in the account in Luke. So here, Jesus is saying that David wrote that psalm. So he definitely wrote them. Now, some people will say, oh, well, you know, we don't know if he did or not. But David said, or excuse me, Jesus said David wrote that. And the psalm is Psalm 110, verse 1. And that reads, the Lord said to my Lord, sit at my right hand till I make your enemies your footstool. Now, today, you know, at that time, you know, the Jews understood these prophecies to be messianic. And they would say, okay, well, you know, when it says, the Lord said to my Lord, they viewed the first Lord as reference to God, and the second one was a view to the Messiah. And they recognized that David was the one that penned, so to speak, this psalm. But today, according to one source I read, they don't believe that anymore. I wonder why. But back then, that's what they believed. And that's what Jesus confirms. So Jesus asked this question, and you know, it's an interesting question because he's asking them, how can you say that Jesus is the son of David, but David calls him Lord? Why would, that doesn't flow. That doesn't make any sense in their way of thinking. And so it's interesting they have that problem. And keep in mind what's going on. You know, they're the ones coming after him. He's teaching at the temple. He's teaching in a very open forum. And they're coming and trying to trick him with all these questions they're asking. And Jesus is just handling them left and right. And then he asks them this question. And they can't answer it. They don't know how to answer it. Or they don't want to answer it. What's the answer to that? Well, the answer to that, the reason that is because the Lord pre-existed David. Because Jesus is the Son of God. He's eternal. He always has been. See, some people think Jesus just sort of came into existence there with Joseph and Mary. And they ignore the fact that the Bible teaches that Jesus predates Joseph and Mary, predates Solomon, predates David. He predates every Old Testament man, human, that walked the earth. Every one of them. Why? Because he's divine. Now, I mentioned that, you know, since he's divine, you know, some people have different views about Jesus. Some people think, well, you know, he was just a man. Well, you'd have problems with this passage if you thought he was just a man. How would you answer that? You can't answer it. I mean, you could come up with some dodge, but you can't answer it. Or you have some people that say, well, Jesus, you know, he wasn't the Son of God. He wasn't just a man. He was a created being. He's just an angel. And you have prominent religious groups such as the Jehovah's Witnesses and others that say that Jesus was a created being. He was a created angel. And some people say, well, Jesus was the first creation of God. He was a created angel, and then he created everything else. But that's not true. Jesus is divine. He's as much God as the Father is God, as the Holy Spirit is God. And Jesus told him that. And Jesus told him very plainly. Now, let me read you a little bit. This is from John chapter 8, and this is verses 52 through 59. It's a conversation between Jesus and his antagonist. And there's no doubt what Jesus is teaching here. So let me read this to you. Then the Jews said to him, to Jesus, now we know that you have a demon. Now it's interesting, they say demon. Jesus had powers they couldn't explain. Well, we know what they were. Well, they just said, well, he has a demon. It says, Abraham is dead and the prophets, and you say, if anyone keeps my word, he shall never taste death. Are you greater than our father Abraham, who is dead, and the prophets who are dead? Who do you make yourself out to be? You see, that's what they're asking him. Who are you making yourself out? And Jesus answered, now pay close attention to what he says. If I honor myself, my honor is nothing. It is my Father who honors me, of whom you say that he is your God. Yet you have not known him,
but I know him. And if I say I do not know him, I shall be a liar like you. Now, I imagine when he said, I'll be a liar like you are, I'm sure that went over real well. But I do not know him and keep his word. Your father Abraham rejoiced to see my day, and he saw it and was glad. Now, they had to be thinking, wait a minute, Abraham? Notice what it says. Then the Jews said to him, you are not yet 50 years old, and you've seen Abraham? See, this is the same kind of question going on here. Jesus said to them, most assuredly, I say to you, before Abraham was, I am. In some translations, they have that I am capitalized, and for good reason. Because what Jesus was saying is, I'm the same being, I'm the same I am, as the I am who spoke to Moses at the burning bush. Jesus is saying here, with those two little words, I am, in the English, he's saying, I am God. Now you might think, that's the way they understood it. Because it goes on, it says, then they took up stones to throw at him, but Jesus hid himself and went out of the temple, going through the midst of them, and passed by them. So, in this passage, in John, Jesus is teaching them, they don't want to hear it, that he pre-existed. He knew Abraham. He existed before Abraham. He knew all the prophets. He existed before all of them. They knew who he was. Not everybody did, but some, they knew who he was, and they knew what he taught, and they know what he claimed to be. These people that say, oh, Jesus never claimed to be the Messiah. Well, you've got to throw the book of John out and a whole bunch of other places. Jesus definitely claimed to be the Son of God. He claimed to be divine. Incidentally, some people say, oh, you know, that created angel thing? That passage there in Psalm 110, verse 1, it shows up in Hebrews. And it says, before it says, quotes that verse, it says, to which of the angels did he's God, ever say? And then he quotes Psalm 110. See, Jesus is not an angel. The angels submit to him. Now, some people have a problem with that concept. And I'll freely admit, it's a challenging one. It's a challenging one to describe the nature of the Godhead. Or some people use the term Trinity. The Bible, you know, uses those concepts. You might think, oh, wait a minute. No, you know, there's only one God, and that's the Father, Jehovah God. Matter of fact, there's a religious group that's what they say. But that's not what the Bible says. It says there is one God, but there's a plurality there. You might think, a plurality? Come on. Well, let's just look. Genesis chapter 1, verse 26. It says, then God said, let us, plural, make man in our, plural, image, according to our, plural, likeness. They let them have dominion over the fish of the sea, over the birds of the air, over the cattle, over all the earth, and over every creeping thing that creeps on the earth. There is a plurality there. Matter of fact, you read through Genesis, you see reference to God, you see the Spirit hovering over the face. There's no doubt. But the Jews didn't want to see that. They really didn't want to have anything to do with Jesus. Why? Well, you know, if we back up for a minute, you look at the accounts before that, before this question's asked in Matthew, you'll see that, you know, the Sadducees, you know, they didn't believe in an afterlife. They didn't believe in the resurrection. And so when they came to ask him questions about it, he put them aside. He said, you err, not knowing the scriptures. He didn't tell them more scripture. He just pointed out, you're mistaken. You haven't read the scriptures. And he silenced them. As a matter of fact, it says about the scribes. Now, the scribes were the Pharisees. They didn't like the Sadducees. Until Jesus is involved, then they all got along because they wanted to kill Jesus. They wanted to get rid of the Messiah. So it says here that in Luke 20, 39, teacher, you have spoken well. That's the scribes, because they saw that Jesus, it shut up those Pharisees, or excuse me, those Sadducees. And they were happy about that.
and then they come after him. In Matthew 22:46, it says, "And no one was able to answer him a word. From that day on, did anyone dare question him anymore?" See, the Pharisees, the scribes, they came after him. And then Jesus asked this question, "How is thee his, then his son?" And they couldn't answer it. And they were too afraid to ask him any more questions. So the Sadducees and the Pharisees, he also dealt with the Herodians. All these different political, religious kind of groups, they didn't want to submit the Messiah. They were comfortable with their position within the nation. They were comfortable with their position within society. They were comfortable with their position in relation to the Roman Empire. See, that's what the Herodians were. The Herodians were Jews who followed the Roman Empire. And then you had the Pharisees and Sadducees, and you had others too. Well, Jesus was going to upset that order of things. And even though they were taught, and even though they were looking forward to the Messiah, when it really came down to it, when they really knew who he was, they rejected him because they wanted to keep their position. Even Pilate saw that. You know, it says there, Pilate knew from envy, he knew they delivered him because they were envious of him. There's no doubt Pilate was able to assess that really quickly. He knew what was going on. He knew that they were envious of him. So, but what about the common people? It says the common people heard him gladly, Mark 12:37. You know, I often wonder about that. You know, the common people, the everyday people. I mean, they weren't really Pharisees, Sadducees. You know, these guys were running the show and everything. And it says the common people, they heard him gladly. And I wonder sometimes, you know, sometimes I'm a little impish, I guess, or I wonder if they just love seeing Jesus stick it to them. Because the Sadducees, particularly the Pharisees, were constantly giving the common people grief. And Jesus just pushed right back, and they couldn't take it. And so the common people heard him gladly. It's interesting that Jesus, after this question's over, Jesus makes another statement. And I want to read it to you. This is in Luke 20:46-47. He says, "Beware the scribes who desire to walk in long robes, love greetings in the marketplace, the best seat in the synagogues, and the best places at the feasts, who devour widows' houses and for a pretense make long prayers. These will receive greater condemnation." Let me ask you, which of these groups of people are you more like? Are you like the common person? And we like to think we are. Are we, you know, do we want to have the big political office, and that's, you know, we're willing to do whatever it takes to keep that political, you know, we'd be like the Sadducees, they're a political ruling class. Or maybe we want to be viewed as experts in knowledge, and we want people to look at it, and we can tell them what the Bible says, and we can tell them that our interpretation is better than your interpretation. How dare you tell us your interpretation, because we know what we're talking about, and you don't know what you're talking about. You'd be like the Pharisees. Which one of these are you more like? So think about that. Are we willing to submit? Are we willing to submit to him? Are we willing to follow him, really? It's interesting, in Revelation chapter 22, verses 16 through 17, verse 17, very familiar words to you. But I also want to read verse 16 as well, as we get ready to close. This is Jesus speaking. This is Revelation 22:16-17. "I, Jesus, have sent my angel to testify to you these things in the churches. I am the root and the offspring of David, the bright and morning star. And the Spirit and the bride says, come. And let him who hears say, come. And let him who thirsts come. Who desires, let him take the water of life freely." Are you willing to submit to the Lord? Thanks for watching our program. Before we close our program today, we'd like to take a moment and review this roadmap to heaven with you, since the matter is so serious. There are many incorrect set of directions out there, and sadly, so many people are following them. For example, some people have been given wrong turns. They believe things such as faith only, works only, or grace only.
or some attempt to change the order of the turns, being baptized before they even believe. Some people fail to realize what point they are on the map. Don't even open their Bibles yet, and they think they're saved already. As a person travels in a car or takes a hike, has to follow the proper directions, so we must follow the proper directions to heaven. Let's take a look at the directions on our roadmap to heaven here. You have to look at these passages in your Bible for yourself. We'll just list the steps, the turns, on the way. First is to believe, or to have faith. And then number two, to repent, to turn away from sin. Number three is to confess that Jesus is the Son of God. Number four is immersion, or to be baptized, which is a burial in water, to have your sins washed away. And then you're added to the church by the Lord, not by a group of people, or not by giving some kind of testimonial experience or things like that. And then, once you're added, you need to serve and worship the Lord faithfully all the days of your life. And that, the key word's faithfully. You don't waver. And that's very important. We need to keep in mind, too, that in Noah's day, there was a big flood, and only people in the ark were saved from the flood. The same is true today. There is no salvation outside the Lord's church. Where are you on the roadmap to heaven? Thanks for watching our program. Please let us know if we can assist you with further information for your journey.

People often know and believe things while not entirely understanding those things. For example, one may know and believe that planes fly, while not exactly understanding all the principles and sciences of flight. The same may be true of one's knowledge of the Word of God. He might not understand everything about what he believes. At his first Corinthian epistle, Paul set out at chapter 15 to declare the gospel he had already preached to them, or to further explain its truths and its application to them. Paul acknowledged they had already received and stood in that truth. However, being saved by it depended upon their remembrance of it. Otherwise, Paul said, they had believed in vain. We do tend to remember what we do more regularly, while forgetting what we do less often. Time and experience result in greater understanding of that to which God calls us in His Word. It is not what we read of that Word, but what we remember that makes us learned.

Hello, my name is Roy Knight for Let's Study the Bible Together. I hope you have your Bible, because today we will be looking at Acts chapter 9 and verse 23 down through the end of the chapter, verse 43. If you don't have your Bible, go ahead and take a moment to go and get it so that we can truly study the Bible together. I want us to consider what we studied last time we were together. The last verse that we looked at was Acts chapter 9 and verse 22, and it reads this way, "But Saul increased all the more in strength and confounded the Jews who dwelt in Damascus, proving that this Jesus is the Christ." You remember in verse 1 down through verse 23 that we see Saul's conversion. You remember that he was on the road to Damascus. You remember that there is a bright light which blinds Saul. You remember that he falls to the ground and there receives instructions by the Lord what he needed to do. Not to be saved, but the very fact that he needed to go to Damascus, to the street called Straight, and there it would be told to him what he must do. You remember that the Lord sends Ananias to Saul, and Ananias tells him what he needs to do. You remember in Acts 22 and verse 16, he says, "Why tarrieth thou?" Or "Why are you waiting?" In essence, "Arise and be baptized and wash away your sins." And so you remember for 3 days that Saul was not eating, nor was he drinking, but you remember that he was fasting and he was praying. And then whenever Ananias came in and gave him the instructions to arise and be baptized and wash away his sins, that's exactly what Saul did. You remember as well that when we look at this verse, that he increased all the more in strength and confounded the Jews who were there in Damascus. Notice this, proving that this Jesus is the Christ. That word Christ means the anointed one of God. He truly is the Son of God. You remember that just a few days before this, he was persecuting Christians. He was persecuting those of the way. And now he is preaching that Jesus indeed is the Christ. Now, let us go on and let us look at our study, looking at verses 23 through 25. 23 begins this way. "Now, after many days were passed, the Jews plotted to kill him. But their plot became known to Saul, and they watched the gates day and night to kill him. Then the disciples took him by night and let him down through the wall in a large basket." Whenever we go over to 1 Corinthians in chapter 11 and verses 32 and 33, here is Saul's, at this time, Paul's account of what happened during that time. In verses 32 it says, "In Damascus the governor under Artus the king was guarding the city of the Damascenes with a garrison, desiring to arrest me, but I was let down in a basket through a window in the wall and escaped from his hand." Now, the next verse goes on to say, in verses 26, it says, "And when Saul had come to Jerusalem, he tried to join the disciples, but they were all afraid of him and did not believe that he was a disciple." What about you? What would you think if this murderer is now returning and says, "Hey, I want to be one of you now"? Wouldn't you kind of shy away from that? Well, they did as well. The very next verse goes on to say, in verses 27, it says, "But Barnabas took him and brought him to the apostles, and he declared to them how he had seen the Lord on the road, and that he had spoken to him, and how he had preached boldly at Damascus in the name of Jesus." Now, how do we know that Barnabas had seen this? We don't know. Was it hearsay that Barnabas had received this information? We don't know. It seems as if Barnabas may have had some first-hand information, not just simply receiving the words in which Saul had told him, but confirmed it by other Christians that truly that Saul had preached in the name of Jesus Christ, and he was proving that Jesus was the Christ, the anointed one of God.
Notice this man again, Barnabas. We have seen him before, have we not? In Acts chapter 4 and in verse 36, it goes on to say, "And Joseph, who was also named Barnabas by the apostles," which is translated "son of encouragement," "a Levite of the country of Cyprus, having land, sold it and brought the money and laid it at the apostles' feet." And so Barnabas means son of encouragement. And here we see him doing the exact same thing. The hearers saw he is trying to attach himself to the disciples there in Jerusalem, but they're all shying away from him. But here this man comes, Barnabas, and says, "I've heard about him, maybe even seen him preaching in the name of Christ." And his story is legitimate. He is a Christian. Wouldn't it be wonderful to be an encourager? You know, there may be some who would come in who into maybe the worship service that may not seem to fit in. Maybe they're a little shy. Maybe they look a little bit different. And they're kind of standoffish. How about you being an encourager? How about you going up to them, stretching out your hand and saying, "Hi, my name is whatever, and come on in. Why don't you sit by me?" Barnabas was an encourager, and you can be an encourager as well. You can help people not only to simply within the worship service, but you can encourage people to study their Bibles. You can sit down with them at their coffee table, maybe at their kitchen table, and you know what? You can open up God's Word. And you can lead them straight through, and you can show them what they need to do in order to be a Christian, just like Saul has done. I want us to go on just a little bit further here in our text. Notice in verses 28 it says, "So he was with them at Jerusalem, going in," or coming in and going out, "and he spoke boldly in the name of the Lord Jesus and disputed against the Hellenists, but they attempted to kill him." So there he is preaching in the name of Jesus Christ. But then we have those who are disputing with him. And not only are they disputing with him, they're also devising a plan by which to kill him. Now, if we were to go back to Acts chapter 6 and in verse 9, notice that this has happened before. This time in the situation with Stephen here, it says, "Then those who arose, some of what is called of the synagogue of the freedmen, Cyrenians, Alexandrinians, and those from Cilicia and Asia, disputing with Stephen." Now, we remember what happened to Stephen, right? Stephen got up and gave them a history of their people. And at the end, he says, "Now, why are you such a stiff-necked people? Why are you resisting the Holy Spirit? Why are you resisting God's Word?" And what did they do? They drug him out of the city and stoned him to death. That's exactly what we've seen early on in Acts chapter 9 with Saul in Damascus. They were disputing with him. They didn't like what he had to say, and they planned to kill him. But you remember that he escaped out of the window. Here again in Jerusalem, here he is preaching boldly in the name of Jesus Christ. And there are others who are disputing with him and attempting to kill him. Now, the thing about it is that whenever you teach people about Jesus Christ, not everyone is going to accept what you say. Hopefully, they won't try to kill you, but they're not going to accept what you say. When we think about Jesus in the parable of the soils, looking at the hearts and minds of both men and women, that there are some who will accept God's Word and reject God's Word. We hope and pray that they will accept God's Word, but not everyone does. But the thing about it is, we will never win converts unless we sow the seed of God's Word. And that is exactly what Saul is doing as he is preaching boldly in the name of Jesus Christ. Now, let's go down to the very next verse where it says in verse 30, it says, "When the brethren found out, they brought him down to Caesarea and sent him out to Tarsus." Now remember, as we go back to Acts chapter 8 and in verse 30, we remember Caesarea before, and we remember a young preacher named Philip.
It says, but Philip was found at Azotus and passed through, and he preached in all the cities until he came to Caesarea. So this may be a time by which Saul is sent out to Caesarea, in which he encounters Philip. But they will certainly meet again whenever we get into the later chapters of the book of Acts. But here you sit down there, and he is sent to Tarsus. Now remember in Acts chapter 9 and verse 11, Saul is called Saul of Tarsus. And in other passages in the book of Acts, we see that he is of Tarsus. And basically, they're sending him back home for a while until this persecution of him will die down. Whenever we look at a map, we will see as he, in this situation, begins in Damascus and then goes down to Jerusalem and then is sent to the coast, to Caesarea, and perhaps takes a ship up to Tarsus. Later on, he will go over to Antioch. But this gives us some idea of Saul's travels at this time. Now, let's look at verse 31. It says, then the churches throughout all Judea, Galilee and Samaria had peace and were edified, and walking in the fear of the Lord and in the comfort of the Holy Spirit, they were multiplied. Now remember that Luke is the writer of Acts as well as the book of Luke. And notice how many times he is going back and trying to explain that Christianity, in essence, exploded. When we are looking at Acts chapter 2, we see 3,000 souls who obey the gospel, who repented of their sins and confessed Christ and were immersed in water, coming out and entering into the body of Christ. You remember the Lord saying, or in Acts chapter 2 and verse 47, it says, and the Lord added to the church daily those who were being saved. They were added to the body of Christ. They were, and you remember our introductory lesson, that they are added to the kingdom. And you remember later on that there were 5,000 people who were baptized. You remember that they were

Here in the book of Acts, the word of God is beginning to permeate society in that people are obeying God's command. They are becoming Christians. Now, I want us to go on just a little bit further. In verses 32 and following, and here there is a shift. We've been looking at Saul so far. Now we're going to look at Peter. In verse 32, it reads this way. Now it came to pass, as Peter went through all the parts of the country, that he also came down to the saints that were dwelling in Lydda. Some would say Lydda, but I'll say Lydda. There he found a certain man named Aeneas, who had been bedridden 8 years and was paralyzed. Verse 34 says, and Peter said to him, Aeneas, Jesus, the Christ, heals you. Arise and make your bed. Then he arose immediately. So all who dwell at Lydda and Sharon saw him and turned to the Lord. Now here's a question. What was the purpose of the miracle? Well, some would say, well, the purpose of the miracle was obviously to heal this person. But I say the purpose of the miracle wasn't just to heal that person. It was to show the people that what was spoken by Peter in this situation was truly the Word of God. Notice that whenever this man is healed, that people turned to the Lord. And so that is the purpose, the primary purpose of miracles is to confirm that what is being spoken truly is the Word of God. You know, people can say anything. Today, people say anything, and they want you to follow them. Well, how do you distinguish, especially in the first century, who's preaching rightly and those who are false teachers? Well, certainly if you could do a miracle, as we would see here in Peter's situation, you would know that they have the presence of God, that they are God's servants. And so whenever you see this miracle, as we had seen in Acts chapter 3 with Peter and John going up to the temple during the hour of prayer and there reaches down and heals this lame man, here in this situation, we see people being converted to the Lord. Now, let's go on and let's look at this area by which Peter is preaching. Let's look at this map. Now, you remember that the apostles, whenever Saul had come down to Damascus, were in Jerusalem. And during the time of the persecution that they were in Jerusalem. Here we see in Lydda where he was preaching, but it also says in Sharon. And Sharon is a region, not a city, but it is a region in that area by which he was preaching. I also want you to notice that city that is on the coastline named Joppa, because we will see that just in a moment. But we see Peter going out and he is preaching the gospel to people. He is showing forth miracles and he is confirming that what he is speaking is from the Word of God, and thus people are being converted. Now, in verse 36, we see another situation. It says, at Joppa there was a certain disciple named Tabitha, which is translated Dorcas. This woman was full of good works and charitable deeds, which she did. But it happened in those days that she became sick and died. When they had washed her, they laid her in an upper room. In verses 38 and 39 it says, and since Lydda was near Joppa, and the disciples had heard that Peter was there, they sent two men to him, imploring him not to delay in coming to them. Then Peter arose and went with them. Whenever he had come, they brought him to the upper room, and all the widows stood by him weeping and showing the tunics and garments which Dorcas had made while she was with them. I want you to consider something very important here. I want you to consider the faith of these men. This woman is dead. Generally, that's the period at the end of the sentence, is it not? Whenever someone dies, that's it. But these Christians, in their faith, send for Peter and implore Peter, come, you can do something about that. How can you do something about death? How can you do anything at all?
except for weep and mourn at the passing of a loved one. But these people had such great faith, they believed that Peter

0: do something. Here Peter comes in and he sees the widows there. And you can imagine in your mind that these widows are showing him the tunics and garments. You know what they are really showing Peter? They are showing Peter the great love by which Tabitha Dorcas had for them. She had spent her time, her life, taking care of the widows. I remember years ago, I believe it was my first gospel meeting, that this lady came in and she was holding a bag. She was a widow herself. And she gave that bag to me. And in that bag was a blanket that she had stitched together. That must have been some 20 years ago. You know, I still have that blanket today. And I still have fond memories of this woman, even though she has passed on. You know, I can imagine these widows as they are showing Peter the things which were made, the tunics that was made for them with great love and kindness for them, how they must have felt. You know, those garments go on far beyond the life of that person. Now, I want you to consider as well that whenever we go into the next verse, verse 40 and 41, it says, "But Peter put them all out, knelt down and prayed, and turning to the body, he said, Tabitha, arise. And she opened her eyes, and when she saw Peter, she sat up. Then he gave her his hand and lifted her up, and whenever he had called the saints and widows, he presented her alive." Can you imagine that? Wouldn't you like to be there at that time? To be a fly on the wall, in essence, and to see Peter to simply say those words, "Tabitha, arise." And to see her open her eyes. She was dead. Maybe several hours, a day or so, he had to travel. You remember from Lydda all the way down to Joppa, so it took time. But to see her open her eyes anew, to be raised from the dead, what would you do in that situation if you saw that? How would you respond? I want us to consider as well the next verse where it says in verses 42 and 43, it says, "And it became known throughout all Joppa, and they believed on the Lord. So it was that he stayed many days in Joppa with Simon a tanner." Now, because of this miracle and because of her being raised from the dead, what happened? Of course, there's great joy. But notice that many believed. Many believed. Now, I understand that we don't have apostles today. And we don't have miracles like they perform at this time. But you know what? We do have something extraordinary that was given to us by God. And that is His Word. Remember, Paul would go on to say in Romans chapter 1 and verse 16, he says that the gospel is the power of God to salvation. Well, we understand that people today are dead in their sins, in essence. Yes, we're alive, but many people are dead even while they live. We don't have the ability to put our hands upon someone and raise them up from the dead in a physical sense. But we do have the power through God's Word to raise them up from spiritual death to life again. Remember, all that is the power of God. It's not within us. Remember, Paul said that we are earthen vessels. We are vessels that break and shatter. But you know what? The Word of God is powerful, and it has the ability to change lives. For many of you, it has changed your life, and it has changed my life. I thank God, almost on a daily basis, for the blessing that He has given me through His Word. And not only to simply from His Word, but by being a Christian, the blessings that I have day by day, that I know that no matter what happens to me, that I've got a place prepared. And that I know that I have a peace that surpasses all understanding, that while I'm here in this life, that I know that God has me in His hand. And I know that no matter what happens, that everything is going to be all right. That's the blessings in which we can have through God's Word. We can raise, in essence, people from spiritual death. Not by our own power, not by our own wisdom, not by our own understanding, but by sharing the Word of God with them. And the sad thing about it is that if we don't share the Word of God with them, then they will continue being dead. Dead in sin, dead in their trespasses. How would you like to be a part of raising someone from the dead spiritually? All it takes is the will to go and to open our mouths, and more importantly, to open up God's Word and to share God's Word with them. You can do it. That's what the Great Commission is all about. I'd encourage you to study God's Word, because it is indeed the power of God to salvation. Now, I want us to put a mental note here that whenever we get down to the end of this chapter, remember verse 43 says again, "So it was that he stayed many days in Joppa with Simon, who was a tanner." This sets the stage for what we're going to see in Acts chapter 10. So I want you to put a mental note right there and be back with us next time as we begin to study Acts chapter 10 and see what happens in the life of Peter and those who hear his life-saving message. Thank you very much for your time. I certainly do appreciate it, and I hope to see you next time as we study through the Bible together. Thank you.
1: Jesus said, "He who believes and is baptized will be saved." But on a regular basis, people will object to the command to be baptized, saying, "The thief on the cross wasn't baptized, and yet he was saved." Dear friend, would you appreciate with me that the thief on the cross died before Jesus' death, burial, and resurrection? Romans chapter 10 verse 9 says, "If you confess with your mouth the Lord Jesus and believe in your heart that God has raised him from the dead, you will be saved." The thief on the cross couldn't believe in the resurrection of Christ because Christ had not yet even died.
2: Life is a balance of needs. We expend much of our effort in scheduling to fulfill the basic needs of our existence, providing the fundamental necessities of water, food, and shelter for us, and those that depend on us takes effort and planning. But what about nature and the complexities of the cosmos? Do we schedule or attend to the laws of nature? Do we provide what is needed for everything that is out beyond the stars? We live our lives as participants within the cosmos. While fulfilling our role, we are able to observe and enjoy the beauty of our cosmos through the elegance of its finely tuned arrangement. The elegant fine-tuning that exists within the cosmos can be seen by the host of interactions happening all around us. Science tries to mirror that natural elegance through the mathematical expressions we use to describe the processes that we're observing. For instance, the gravitational relationship between masses forms the basis of our understanding for all cosmic motion, including everything from planetary orbits to galactic dynamics. The equation describing gravitational force between two objects includes three important factors. First, the masses that are involved, which addresses the existence of structure. Second, the distance between those masses, which addresses the existence of space itself. And third, Newton's universal gravitational constant, a fundamental physical constant that addresses the scale of this force. Both the relationship between mass and distance in this equation, which scales directly with mass and inversely with the square of distance, and the presence of the gravitational constant show a finely tuned balance for the overall strength of gravity's force. Why is it that gravitational interactions follow this relation? Why inversely with the square of distance rather than a direct relationship? Why is the universal gravitation constant the value that it is? These are questions which humanity does not decide. We have discovered the relation, and we have assigned the units by which we measure it, but we did not decide for the cosmos what form of relation or what scale the gravitational force should have. Current understanding categorizes the interactions of nature into four fundamental forces: gravitational, electromagnetic, strong nuclear, and weak nuclear. Each of these forces has a relative strength and scale of operation that is finely tuned to balance the others. The relations of these forces depend on the finely tuned arrangement of our cosmos, from the material constants, such as mass and charge of elementary particles, to the spatial relations for how each force is exerted, to the universal physical constants that balance their effects. The scientific pursuits of investigation and exploration are thrilling, from the discovery of subatomic particles to mankind taking its giant leap on the surface of the moon. The complex nature of the universe has both confounded and astounded humanity, yet the fact that such a vast cosmos exists, that its complexities function so precisely, independent of any human intellect, demands that an intelligent creator designed and ordered this finely tuned cosmos that we are now privileged to study.

The day spring from on high hath visited us, to give light to them that sit in darkness and in the shadow of death, to guide our feet into the way of peace.

0: And now, visit with us as we draw near to God.
1: It's a good day. The Lord has been good to us. We're especially grateful for the fact that we could be here with you. It is a wonderful thing to meet with good people and let the Bible speak to us. Thank you for coming our way today. I'm turning my Bible to Genesis, the first book in our Bible. Genesis chapter 26. I'll read a verse there, and we'll let that verse guide us in our thoughts today. Genesis 26 and verse 18. That verse says, "And Isaac digged again the wells of water, which they had digged in the days of Abraham his father. For the Philistines had stopped them after the death of Abraham, and he called their names after the names by which his father had called them." Isaac digged again the wells which they had first dug in the days of his father Abraham. Why did they need to be redug? They needed to be redug because the Philistines had filled them up. Water was no longer available from them. Knew the water was still there. Just couldn't get to the water because the well had been filled in. Back in verse 12, we learn a little bit more about this predicament. "Then Isaac sowed in that land and received in the same year 100-fold, and the Lord blessed him. And the man waxed great and went forward and grew until he became very great. For he had possessions of flocks and possession of herds and great store of servants, and the Philistines envied him." There's a key. This man was successful. Like his father Abraham had been, Isaac became a very wealthy man. Whatever he put his hand to, it prospered. The Philistines, among whom he lived, saw that and were very envious of it. They wanted the same success he had, and they resented him for his success, for his prosperity. And so the text said, "For all the wells which his father's servants had digged in the days of Abraham his father's, the Philistines had stopped them and filled them with earth." That's how they stopped the wells. They filled them in. They dumped dirt in, brought it back up to ground level. And Isaac was faced with the task of redigging those wells which were first dug in the days of his father Abraham. No water. Water was extremely important. In a land where the surface was quite often parched by the hot sun, sometimes water not available. But those wells which went down deep into the heart of the earth, where the underground streams flowed, oh, how valuable they were. But the Philistines could not stand the presence of Isaac and his success, and they wanted to get rid of him. They would just as soon that Isaac moved away from them. And as an incentive to get Isaac to move, they had taken away his water supply. They filled with dirt the wells that had been dug in the past, in the days of his father Abraham. Thus, no water. Thus, the immediate task of redigging those wells. You and I perhaps can see that, although we live now in a time when we get our water by going to the sink and turning on the faucet. No such thing in this early day. Water came from an outside source, not through a pipe. It was necessary to draw water out of a well. Some of you in my audience may be old enough to remember having done that yourselves. But if the well got filled with trash, it was no longer good. Today, I want you to think with me not about how well of water, as important as it was to Isaac. I want you to think with me about spiritual wells. We receive our spiritual blessings from wells that have been prepared for us. Those spiritual wells are even more important than wells of water. They give a different kind of life. They give spiritual life, which we so desperately need. That means a relationship with God. Everybody desires that. We must have those spiritual wells in order to draw from those wells the blessings that God can give. But just like those wells of water back in the days of Isaac, we quite often discover that spiritual wells have also been filled in. And the blessings are no longer available through those wells. And the task of first order is not to draw from the wells, but to redig the wells, to clean them out, to get the dirt off so the water can come, so the blessings of God can flow. The necessity of redigging wells, it seems, periodically, maybe even from one generation to another, the wells get stopped. In Isaac's case, they were stopped on purpose, an ulterior motive, to express their envy toward Isaac and to encourage him to leave, to move away from their part of the country. Sometimes spiritual wells are stopped on purpose. The enemies of God's people do everything they can to take away the spiritual blessings that come from God. They fill in the wells. Sometime, however, it may be done unintentionally, without realizing what we're doing. The well gets filled in and stopped, and through no conscious effort. Just the same, it must be redigged. Spiritual wells, not water wells, but spiritual wells. One of the wells from which we draw great spiritual blessings is a recognition of the authority of the Scripture. What do we go by? When we answer a religious question, when we solve a religious problem, when we determine what we're supposed to do in the name of religion, where do we go? The answer is we go to the Scripture. Through the passing of time, people have done different things to take away the Scripture. Sometimes the Scripture is no longer honored. It's no longer read. It's no longer adored. A generation comes along who knows so little about the Bible, they do not even know the blessings that once flowed from that source. Religiously, even among Christian people, there's no longer that burning desire to have scriptural authority for what we believe and practice. Anything goes. Whatever's liked, whatever makes us feel good, whatever the majority approve, That's all we're concerned about. We're not too interested. We don't care what the Bible says about it. The Bible has been taken from us. A generation of people who know so little about the Bible, it scares us. It scares us to death. But the Bible is a well. It's a spiritual well. 2 Timothy 3 at verse 16 says, all Scripture is given by inspiration of God and is profitable for doctrine, for reproof, for correction, for instruction in righteousness, that the man of God might be perfect, thoroughly furnished unto all good work. That's what the Scriptures do for us. But if the Scriptures are a well, and the well has been stopped, those blessings are no longer available to us. We need to redig the well. Go back to the Bible. Be jealous of its authority. And be very particular about following it. 1 Peter 1 and verse 23 says, we are born again, not of corruptible seed, but of incorruptible, by the word of God, which lives and abides forever. The word of God, which never does go out of style. It never does lose its power. We are born again. That is, we become Christians as the result of the teaching of the word of God. If the word of God has been laid aside, it becomes quite impossible for anybody to be a Christian. We can call ourselves Christians if we want to, but that doesn't make us Christians. The only way that we can become Christians is through this well, the Scriptures. Follow the Scriptures, and the Scriptures will tell us how to become Christians. But if we don't know what the Scriptures teach, we don't know how to become Christians. We'll take anybody's word for it. There is a great need to redig that well. The Bible says in Hebrews 4 and verse 12, the word of God is quick and powerful and sharper than any two-edged sword. Quick means alive. The word of God, the Scripture, is alive. It's powerful. It can save our souls. And it can guide us aright. But if we don't know what it says, and we don't care what it says, we've carelessly tossed it aside for religious fads and fancies, we'll never be able to take advantage of the water that comes from that well. Ephesians 6 and verse 17 says, we're to take the sword of the Spirit, which is the word of God. If we are to fight successfully against the devil, we must be armed. And the only weapon mentioned for us to arm ourselves with is the Bible, the Scripture, the Word of God. It is the sword of faith, which the Word of God. So, if we don't know what the Bible says, we are defenseless against the attacks of the devil. It's our offensive weapon. Romans 10 and verse 17 says, faith comes by hearing the word of God. Faith is dependent on the teaching of the Bible. The Bible is the source of evidence upon which faith is based. If I am ignorant of the Bible, at best my faith will be very weak. It will not be sufficient to save my soul. Faith depends on my knowledge of what the Bible says about a matter. On the great day of Pentecost, in Acts chapter 2, when Peter had preached a tremendous sermon, the Bible says at verse 41, then they that gladly received his word were baptized, and the same day there were added unto them about 3,000 souls. That audience gladly received the word which Peter preached. That meant they were interested. They recognized the value of that. They knew their hope for forgiveness depended upon their knowing what that word was and knowing how to comply with it. So they received that word, and then they complied with it. The word of God. Jesus said in Matthew 24 and verse 35, "Heaven and earth shall pass away, but my word shall not pass away." It'll always be there. It will never grow out of style. It will never be powerless. As long as this old world stands, the Word of God is going to be a useful tool, and I'll depend on it for the salvation of my soul. That's what Jesus said in John 8, verse 31. "If ye continue in my word, then are ye my disciples indeed." To be a true disciple, I must continue in his word. If I have cast the word aside and expressed no interest in it and have decided that it's a waste of my time to study it, then I cannot be his disciple. Because being a disciple means that I put myself in the Word and imbibe that Word on a daily basis. The Word of God is a valuable well in a hot, dry land. I can draw from that well and receive blessings that will last me all of my life and into the world to come. The Bible says in 1 Peter 2 and verse 2, "As newborn babes, we should desire the sincere milk of the Word, that we may grow thereby." As newborn babes have a tremendous appetite, so new Christians should. The Word of God is their food, and they should imbibe that food every time they get a chance. 1 Thessalonians chapter 2, verse 13. Paul wrote, "For this cause thank we God without ceasing, because when ye received the word of God which ye heard of us, ye received it not, ye received it as the word of truth, which effectually worketh also in you that believe. You did not receive it as the word of men, but as the word of God, which effectually works in you that believe." There's a power at work in my heart, which is the word of God, which lifts me up to a higher plane. The beautiful scripture. The power of the word of God to change my life. Bring me into compliance with God. Give me a relationship with him. Make my life complete here. And give me that hope for life beyond this world. There is a well, like a well of water in a dry place. Here's a different kind of well. It's a spiritual well. When all the religious world around us has vacated the Word of God, and now look on it just as a book of guidelines and little more. Not an infallible word that must be obeyed, but just a book of good ideas and guidelines. And the authority of the scripture has been lost, and the well has become stopped, and the blessings no longer flow from that spiritual well. It's time. It is time, my friend, for us to redig that well. Go back to the time when we can say, "By the Bible authorizes what I believe and practice. And I can show you where it authorizes it." Back to that time when blessings came from the well. But now that well needs to be redug. It has been filled in by modern theologians. and by others who have no regard for its teaching. There's a spiritual well. Well, just briefly, consider with me the idea of worship. Worship that flows from the heart. Worship that involves my soul. And worship that follows carefully the pattern that's laid down for worship in the New Testament. God tells us how to worship Him. He does not leave that to our own ideas and opinions. He tells us how worship is to be conducted. And He also calls our attention to the fact that our attitude must be right when we worship Him. We seek to come into His presence when we engage in a public worship. And the purpose of coming into His presence is to receive His grace and mercy because we need it. We're all sinners. What we need is God's mercy in forgiveness. That's what worship is all about. To strengthen that relationship with God and to seek His mercy. True worship. John 4 in verse 24 says, God is spirit, and they that worship Him must worship Him in spirit and in truth. God is a spiritual being. I am spirit also. I must worship God in spirit, not just in some outward actions, but from the very depths of my soul, I lift up myself into the presence of God, knowing that I'm unworthy to be there. But through the blood of Jesus, I approach my Father, seeking His grace and goodness and forgiveness. I worship Him in spirit, that is, with the right attitude. And I also worship Him in truth, that is, in the way He has directed. He has not left us to decide for ourselves what we want to do in worship, although most people seem to think that that's the case. We're looking for something that's exciting. We're looking for something that's, quote, positive. We're looking for something that gives us a deep sense of self-worth. We're looking for something that will entertain us. We're looking for something that will give us a thrill and cause us to laugh. And all of that's well and good, but it may not be worship that's directed in the Bible. The Lord has given us several ways to express our worship to Him. We must not add to those ways by innovations. We must worship Him like He has taught us to in His Word. And I go back to a former point. We can't do that if we don't know what the Word says. Biblical ignorance is no excuse. It does keep us from worshiping God in truth. So those are all combined. Jesus said in Matthew 15 and verse 9, "In vain do they worship Me, teaching for doctrines the commandments of men. I may be sincere. I may be made to feel good as the result of worship, but if it is not worship that is conducted according to His instructions, it is worship that He does not accept." If the old fellow Cain could be here with us today, he'd tell us that. I attempted to worship God in a way that He had not approved. The result of it was he rejected my worship, and he rejected me as a man. It hurt my feelings. It caused me to be resentful, and I no longer wanted to be around God and His worship. There are actions involved in worship which God has authorized, and there are attitudes in worship which God expects, both of them together. We're the circumcision which worship God in the Spirit and rejoice in Christ Jesus and have no confidence in the flesh. That's what Paul wrote to his brothers and sisters in the city of Philippi. We worship God from the very depths of our soul. And we worship God like He directs us to worship Him. And that's a well. It is a spiritual well from which blessings flow. And when we approach that well in the right way, we receive great good from it. But my friend, sometime that well has been stopped. It's been filled in. And the first order of business is to redig the well. I'm embarrassed at the things that are offered to God in worship today. I think, have we lost our balance? Why would we expect God to accept something that God hasn't authorized? Just as long as it makes us feel good, that's all that matters. God does not accept such worship. True worship is a well that quite often has been filled in and stopped. And we must redig the well. Do that first. Redig the well of worship. Redig the well of Bible authority. Redig the well of the true identity of the church. Redig those wells so that the blessing can flow. Thank you for letting me share these thoughts with you about digging wells. It's been good to be with you. Until the next time, may the goodness of God be yours in full measure.
0: 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May the peace of God rule in your hearts. And may the light of Christ brighten heaven's way.
2: Did you know that it was possible for God to give up on us? Paul mentions it three times in Romans 1. Therefore, God gave them up, verses 24, 26, and 28. The idea is that God handed them over to the consequences of their sins, both spiritual and physical consequences. In the context, these people rejected God and turned to themselves to guide their own footsteps. We today fall into the same trap when we claim to be wise ourselves and we belittle the glory of God. We call Him a creation of primitive man or reduce Him to an imagination. Once we debunk God, it leaves us in control of our destinies. In that moment, God hands us over to the consequences of our own arrogance. The words of Jeremiah 10:23 come to mind. I know that the way of man is not in himself. It is not in man who walks to direct his footsteps.

0: storms of life.
1: Hi, and welcome to Banner of Truth. I'm Mike Hixon. With me, as always, Brother Garland Elkins.
2: Well, it's good to be here and a wonderful opportunity to study the Bible together.
1: It is. Brother Elkins, I know that you have devoted your life to a study of the Scriptures. And today we want to talk about the judgment of God. The Bible talks a lot about the judgment. Paul said, "As I live, saith the Lord, every knee shall bow, every tongue shall confess to God." So then each of us must give an account of himself to God. A lot of folks don't want to talk about the judgment, do they?
2: No, they don't. But you know, Paul said, as recorded in Acts 17, 30 and 31, "And the times of this ignorance God winked at, but now commandeth all men everywhere to repent, because of the point of the day in which he will judge the world in righteousness, mm-hmm. by that man whom he hath ordained, whereof he hath given assurance unto all men, in that he hath raised him from the dead."
1: Brother Elkins, who specifically will be at the judgment?
2: Well, everybody will be. John 5, 28 and 29, Christ said, "Marvel not at this," and don't be surprised at this, "marvel not at this, for he said that all will be there." The hour is coming in which all would be there. But he said, "They that have done good in the resurrection of life, and they that have done evil unto the resurrection of damnation."
1: That's right.
2: So everybody will be there.
1: So when Jesus comes, the judgment will be instituted, correct?
2: It will be.
1: And the Bible tells us, "With regard to that day and hour, knoweth no man, not the angels of heaven."
2: But there are many people who think they do. You remember a year or two ago, might have been a little longer, there was a man had it just exactly, he knew when it was coming. And this is maybe three or four times he's tried that.
1: I think he had to recalculate, if I'm not mistaken.
2: And you know what? That's what they usually do. But they recalculate and they're still wrong. It hasn't come yet.
1: Well, you know, I'm just trying to think of this thing logically. If Jesus said, "Of that day and hour knoweth no man," then who am I to think that I can ascertain when Jesus is going to come?
2: Well, that would be arrogance gone seed.
1: Well, it would be. With regard to the judgment and all of the things that surround the judgment to come, Peter said the day of the Lord will come as a thief in the night, indicating to us he will come in a time unexpected.
2: Sure, in the which the heavens shall pass away with a great noise, and the elements shall melt with fervent heat, the earth also and the works that are therein shall be burned up. That hasn't happened.
1: It has
2: not. You know,
1: not.
2: Some claim that he'll come secretly. No, he won't come secretly. That's going to be a big noise when all of that happens.
1: Well, it's going to be both audible and visible. In 1 Thessalonians chapter 4, Paul talks about the day of the Lord, that is, the second coming of Christ. And he said the Lord himself will descend from heaven with a shout, with the voice of the archangel, with the trumpet of God.
2: Those are going to be noises that everybody will hear.
1: And in Revelation chapter 1, John, in talking about the second return of Jesus, said, "Every eye shall see him." That's visible and that's audible. Mm-hmm. So there will be no secret rapturing away of the church, as some allege. Is that correct?
2: That's right. And you know, when you read about there will be wars and rumors of war, that's not even talking about the end of time. That's talking about the destruction of Jerusalem.
1: That's right.
2: And you know, Matthew 24, 35 says, "Verily I say unto you that this generation," the one in which Christ lived and died, mm-hmm. "shall not pass away till all these things shall be fulfilled." Right. Now, you see, there are wars and rumors of wars, and the end of Jerusalem was near. Mm-hmm. It's an absolute misunderstanding and misapplication of Scripture. But doesn't the Bible say that we're not to handle the Word of God deceitfully?
1: Well, it does. As a matter of fact, the Bible tells us that we are to study to show ourselves approved unto God, a workman that needeth not to be ashamed, rightly dividing the Word of truth, which would infer that the Word of God could be wrongly interpreted.
2: If you can rightly divide it, it can be wrongly divided.
1: That's right. That's right. And by the way, when we talk about the judgment to come, And I asked the question a moment ago, who will be present at the judgment? Based on my understanding of Scripture, every person from Adam forward will be there.
2: Right. Well, again, that scripture, marvel not, for the hour is coming in which all that are in the tombs.
1: And note that word all.
2: That includes, that's universal.
1: That's right.
2: All that are in the tombs or graves shall hear his voice and shall come forth. They that have done good in the resurrection of life, and they that have done evil unto the resurrection of damnation. That gets everybody. They're just two classes of people.
1: That's right. That's right. You know, in Revelation chapter 20, John talks about the throne room of God. And he said, I saw the dead, small and great, standing before God. And he said, the books were opened. And another book was opened, which is the book of life. First of all, John saw, he saw all people before the throne.
2: Sure. And the books, you know, there are 39 books of the Old Testament.
1: Mm-hmm.
2: And the people who live back there will be judged by those.
1: That's right.
2: There are 27 books of the New Testament, making 66 in totality. And those who live under the New Testament will be judged by that. Those books are open. And another book was open,
1: which is
2: the book of life. There is a record kept of our lives, of everybody's lives. And so these books, the Old Testament books for those who live back then, the mm-hmm. New Testament for those who live under the New Testament, and our lives and that record's going to be compared to what these books told us to do.
1: Well, that's right. In Hebrews chapter 12, the writer said, to the general assembly and church of the firstborn who are registered in heaven. The church of the firstborn signifies the fact that we who are members of the church belong to God.
2: Sure.
1: We are his possession. But note, if you would,
2: and the church doesn't belong to the firstborn, it belongs to him.
1: That's exactly right. And those who are in the church, their names are registered, recorded in heaven, mm-hmm. which I think signifies the fact that their names are in the book of life.
2: Right.
1: Now, you mentioned the books that will be opened. Those who lived under the period of the patriarchs, they'll be judged according to that law. Mm-hmm. Those who lived under the Mosaic dispensation will be judged accordingly.
2: Sure.
1: But those of us today, we're not going to be judged on the basis of the Ten Commandments. But rather, we're going to be judged on the basis of the law of Christ, Galatians chapter 6, verse 2. In James chapter 1, verse 25, James calls it the perfect law of liberty. In James chapter 2, he said, so speak ye and so do as those who will be judged by the law of liberty. So let me ask this question, Brother Elkins. Would that not suggest to us that we need to know this book?
2: Well, it would. If you were in a service, say the Army, and you knew there's going to be an inspection, you know, the way you were dressed and all the different things, wouldn't you try to get ready for that?
1: Now, I hope so.
2: That would be minor, though, as compared to get ready for the judgment, wouldn't it?
1: Absolutely. Absolutely. You know, how many times have you heard people say, well, I think, or I feel like, I just know in my heart that this is right, or God will.
2: Well, the Bible doesn't talk that way. It says, prove all things. 1 Thessalonians 5:21. Hold fast that which is good. That implies some things are not good. Don't hold fast to that.
1: Sure.
2: But you hold fast to that which is good, to things that you can prove. All kinds of far-out statements and false statements are made in religion. But the Bible says in 1 Peter 4:11, if any man speak, let him speak as the oracles of God.
1: That's right.
2: If any man minister, let him do it as of the ability which God giveth, that God in all things may be glorified through Jesus Christ, to whom be praise and dominion forever and ever. We must speak as the Bible speaks.
1: Absolutely.
2: And remain silent where the Bible says.
1: Well, that's right. And you know, talking about knowing or mastering the Scriptures, you know, people that are in school, whether it be primary school all the way up through graduate school, they are tested over material that is to be learned.
2: Sure.
1: And they understand the importance of learning and mastering that material. By the same token, if God's Word is going to judge us one day, then we need to know what that book says. And you know, we commend the Bereans because they search the Scriptures daily to see whether those things are or so. And I always encourage people, look, don't take my word for it. You read and study for yourself, and you make sure that what I say is in Scripture.
2: Well, you know, that's biblical, because when Paul went to Berea, it is said that they were more noble than those in Thessalonica for two reasons. in that they receive the word with all readiness of mind, number two, and search the scriptures daily, why? To see whether these things were so. Paul was an apostle.
1: Yes, he was.
2: And yet they checked on him.
1: And they checked him out. And so, you know, we try to encourage people, look, don't just take what your preacher says as truth, but make sure you can back it up with this book. If what is said harmonizes with this book, by all means, believe it. But if not, and you know, sometimes you'll hear people say, well, you know, my preacher said this, or my preacher taught that.
2: And my preacher's the smartest man alive. Well, you know, he might be, but still, that doesn't change what this book says.
1: It does not. And so, you know, if we're going to be judged by this book, then we better make sure that our lives coincide. The psalmist of old meditated on this book day and night, according to Psalm 1:2. In Psalm 119:97, he said, "Oh, how I love thy law, it's my meditation all the day." And so there was a familiarity with God's holy word.
2: You know, in the early days of the establishment of the church in this country, of course, the church goes all the way back to the day of Pentecost of Acts chapter 2. But in the early days of the church in America, many of the people, for example, many of the preachers maybe farmed and then they preached on Sundays. But I've known people saying that some of the older preachers, that they would read a passage on one end of the field, maybe repeat that and memorize it by the time they got to the other end. And so they learned the book.
1: Yes, they did.
2: And you know, what we think or say or imagine about a thing is not what's important. What does this book actually say when rightly divided?
1: Well, that's right. I know we have talked before about Naaman, and Naaman was a great man. And yet, Naaman, you remember, he said on one occasion, "Behold, I fought." When we get to the judgment, we don't want to stand before God and say, "Well, I fought that what I was doing."
2: Well, there won't be another opportunity to prepare.
1: There will not be. And so, again, what ought to impress us is the importance of studying and rightly dividing truth. Jesus said, "He that rejecteth me and receives not my words hath one that judgeth him. The words that I have spoken, the same shall judge him in the last day."
2: Sure.
1: You know, Paul said in Romans chapter 2, verse 2, that the judgment of God is according to truth. What is a biblical definition?

0: obeying the truth. Well, if they couldn't have known it, they wouldn't have known what they were obeying.
1: That's right.
0: And obeying the truth through the Spirit unto unfeigned love of the brethren, see that you love one another with a pure heart fervently. Of course we can know the truth. And even in the Old Testament that said, in Proverbs 23:23, buy the truth and sell it not.
2: That's right.
1: You remember Paul, in writing to the church at Ephesus, talked about how he had received revelation from God. And he said he took that revelation and wrote it down in few words. Mm-hmm. He said, whereby when you read, you may understand my knowledge in the mystery of Christ. And then, of course, over in chapter 5, he would say, be not unwise, but understand what the will of the Lord is.
0: All right. Did he command the impossible
1: I don't think.
0: Requirement?
1: I don't, now,
0: he didn't.
1: Now, let me just throw this in for, I guess, maybe for some consideration. Just because we can know the truth doesn't mean that we're not going to have to exercise a little elbow grease in trying to learn and ascertain the will of God.
0: Well, that's right. Well, you may, I know you remember this, but whether everybody in the audience does or not, in John 5:39-40, Christ said, search the Scriptures, speaking to the Pharisees, search the Scriptures, for in them ye think ye have eternal life, and they are they which testify of me. They reject in Christ,
1: yes,
0: but
1: their
0: very Scriptures.
1: Yes, they did.
0: Talked about Christ. And he said in verse 40, and ye will not come unto me that ye might have life.
1: Might have life.
0: So we are obligated to search the Scriptures to learn
1: right.
0: what to do.
1: And we can search, we can study, and meditate on the truth of God. I think, you know, when it comes to just the fundamentals of the faith, anyone ought to be able to read and study and come to a knowledge of truth. Now, Peter in 2 Peter chapter 3 talked about some of the writings of Paul. He said, which are hard to be understood. Well, granted, there are some things that may be more challenging. So he didn't say that it's impossible to understand those
0: That's
1: things.
0: Right.
1: He just said they're hard to be understood.
0: And you know, the things that pertain to salvation are set forth in the simplest of terms.
1: Yes, they are.
0: And in Mark 12:37, it said about Christ's teaching, for the common people heard him gladly.
1: Yes, they did.
0: So this book is written in such a fashion, many of the words, three or four syllable words, there are some difficult words in it.
1: Well, sure.
0: But it's a book can be
1: understood. You know, we've talked about this before, Brother Elkins, but just take, for example, the simplistic statement of Jesus in Mark 16:16. He that believeth and is baptized shall be saved. Now, you know what? Kids in elementary school can understand that.
0: Of course.
1: It's not difficult. Now, I understand how people could be prejudiced or misled.
0: Well, that's a big problem because, well, for example, Paul said in 2 Corinthians 11:3, but I fear lest by any means as the serpent beguiled Eve in his craftiness, your mind should be corrupted from the simplicity and the purity which is toward Christ. That's what false teachers do, among other things. They try to muddy the water, as we say.
1: Yes. In James chapter 1, the Bible talks about looking into the perfect law of liberty. And the comparison is to that of a mirror. Mm-hmm. Don't you think that we can look into the mirror of God's Word, and by looking at what is recorded in Scripture, we can analyze our lives in light of what this book says?
0: Well, the Bible says, examine yourselves whether you be in the faith or not.
1: That's
0: Paul,
1: right.
0: Paul said that.
1: So we can introspectively evaluate our lives by this book, and we can come to a conclusion as to whether or not our lives meet up to the standard. If our lives are not in harmony with this book, well, then we need to make sure that we get our lives in harmony with this
0: sure.
1: book.
0: Sure. Well, you know, Peter, after the Lord told Peter that we'll talk about all denying him, and Peter said, though all others may deny thee, I will never deny thee. I will go with thee both to prison and to death. But Christ said, Simon, Simon, Satan has desired thee that he might sift thee as wheat. And when thou art converted, mm-hmm. he was going to need to be reconverted.
1: That's right.
0: And he did so, and became a great gospel preacher and apostle.
1: Yes, he did. As we talk about the judgment, Brother Elkins, and the fact that we're going to stand before God and give an account of the deeds done in the body, as Paul would say, according to what we have done, whether good or bad, one of the fears that is often expressed to me about the judgment to come

0: really comes from those who are members of the church, and I think conscientious members. And sometimes they have a fear of going to the judgment. And I think the question is, will their past sins, you know, will they stand before God and be judged according to what they have done and be lost because of what they've done in the past?
1: Well, if those sins have been forgiven, those sins won't be brought up, because the psalmist said, as far as the east is from the west,
0: right,
1: so far hath he removed our transgressions from us. Now, that's when people really obey.
0: That's right.
1: And, of course, in Hebrews 8, it is pointed out that those sins will be blotted out.
0: That's right. Well, you know, I think the fear is, and what's typically expressed, when Paul talks about we're going to give an account of the good and the bad, there is a fear that what they've done in the past will be dredged back up. And what I try to say is, look, if the blood of Christ, once you contact the blood of Christ, those sins are hurled into infinity. And you mentioned Hebrews chapter 8. The Bible says, I will be merciful to their unrighteousness, and their sins and their iniquities will I remember no more. Those sins are purged from the record.
1: Sure. Notice, and I will remember no more.
0: That's right.
1: Well, that means what it says, and says what it means.
0: Yes, it does. And so the blood of Christ, you know, in 1 John chapter 1, the Bible talks about how if we walk in the light, as he is in the light, we have fellowship with one another, and the blood of his Son Jesus Christ cleanseth us from all sins. And so the blood of Christ is actively at work in our lives.
1: As long as we walk, that is, we're faithful to him. Now, if we cease walking,
0: that's right,
1: we fall from grace, don't we?
0: Well, we do. And in 1 John chapter 1, verse 7, when John talks about walking in the light, I think really what he's saying is, as long as we walk in harmony with the Word of God.
1: Sure. Well, you know, in 1 John 2, 1 and 2, my little children, these things write in you that you sin not. And if any man sin, we have an advocate with the Father, Jesus Christ the righteous. And he is the propitiation for our sins, and not for ours only, but also for the sins of the whole world. That is, the potential is there.
0: Yes, it is.
1: But people have to comply with the conditions in order to be forgiven.
0: That's right. As a child of God, we you know, in light of the judgment to come, as a child of God, when we stumble and fall, when we say or do something that we know we shouldn't do, or maybe leave undone something that we should have done, John said, if we confess our sins, he is faithful and just to forgive us and to cleanse us from all unrighteousness.
1: Sure.
0: And so I think that there is this penitent attitude that we want to do our best. We want to, as John said, the divine ideal is we rise above sin.
1: That's right. But you know what? In the case of Simon the sorcerer, and he did obey the gospel. Now, you know, those who say you cannot fall from grace realize if they admit that he obeyed the gospel, then fell from grace, their doctrine is exposed.
0: Wow, that's right.
1: And that's exactly what happened. He did obey, and it does expose their doctrine.
0: Sure.
1: But you remember when the apostles, which were at Jerusalem, sent Peter and John to Samaria to lay hands on those who had obeyed the gospel, because Philip had had the hands of the apostles laid upon him, mm-hmm, but he couldn't pass on that gift.
0: That's right.
1: Before much of the Bible, New Testament, was written.
0: Mm-hmm.
1: And so therefore, Simon the sorcerer, who'd given out that he himself was some great one and had deceived the whole city, they thought he was a great person and doing all he claimed to do. Now, he wanted to buy the gift of God from Philip,
0: mm-hmm,
1: that he might work those miracles, but or from Peter, who was working the miracles. But then Peter said, thy money perish with thee, because thou hast thought that the gift of God may be purchased with money. For I perceive that thou art in the bond of iniquity, and in the gall of bitterness, and in the bond of iniquity. Then he said in Acts 8:22, repent therefore of this thy wickedness, and pray God, if the thought of thine heart may be forgiven thee. Now, he was a child of God.
0: Mm-hmm.
1: You know, the Bible, you mentioned sometime earlier, Christ said in Mark 16:16, he that believeth and is baptized shall be saved. Well, it's said here in this case, Simon himself also believed, and being baptized.
0: That's right.
1: So he was added by the Lord to the church. But then he wanted to buy that gift of the Holy Spirit, miraculous gift, with money.
0: Mm-hmm.
1: So Peter said, repent therefore of this thy wickedness, and pray God, if perhaps the thought of thine heart may be forgiven thee. Now, what was it he said to Peter? Didn't he ask Peter, pray ye also for me that none of these things of which you spake come upon me.
0: Absolutely. And is that not God's second law of pardon?
1: It is. It is.
0: So a child of God could fall.
1: Sure.
0: And be restored again.
1: Sure. Well, the Bible says, take heed lest there be found in any of you an evil heart of unbelief in doing what? In departing from the living God. Hebrews 3 says that.
0: So as a child of God, what we have to do is walk within the confines of divine truth.
1: Sure.
0: And when we stumble and fall, acknowledge our wrongdoing, repent of that, ask God to forgive us, and move forward.
1: Exactly. Well, that's what Peter did. That's what Simon did. That's what everybody has to do if he wants to go to heaven. Once he sins, he has to be forgiven.
0: That's
1: he
0: right.
1: cannot be forgiven unless he repents, confesses it, and prays to God. And Simon asked Peter to pray for him as well. We should pray for each other.
0: That's right. Brother Elkins, in closing, as a child of God, can we approach the judgment with confidence?
1: Yes, we can. We must do it with soberness and reverence. But we can, because the Lord tells us how to be faithful.
0: Mm-hmm.
1: I once was having a debate with a man, and he offered me $5 or $10, whatever it was, to say that I was saved. I think he thought I wouldn't say I was. Well, I had done what the will of the Lord said to become a Christian. I was doing the will of the Lord to remain a Christian. Mm-hmm. At that point, I was in a saved condition. Now, that didn't mean I couldn't have sinned and fallen.
0: Well, sure.
1: I could have. But, you know, we can know whether or not we... Hereby do we know that we know Him if we keep His commandments.
0: That's right. That's right. When Paul approached the end of his life, and Paul taught a lot about the judgment to come, and yet was there not an air of confidence as he approached the end?
1: There was. In Philippians 1:21, he said, "For to me to live is Christ, and to die is gain." And he said it was better for him to depart and be the Lord, but to abide for them was better, so he thought he would abide. But he was ready to go. And if it had been left to him, he would have chosen to have gone.
0: He sure would have.
1: But he thought he could do more good but remain alive, so he's willing to do that.
0: You know, as he wrote to Timothy in his second letter, he said, "I have fought the good fight. I have finished the course. I have kept the faith." In light of that, he said, "Henceforth, there is laid up for me a crown of righteousness." So I look at Paul and I think about, you know, Paul had a lot to say about the judgment, but he was confident as he approached the end of life, knowing that he would be in the presence of God.
1: Right, and you know, in 1 Corinthians 11, Paul said, "Be ye followers of me," or imitators of me, "even as I also am of Christ." If Paul could do it, then we can.
0: Absolutely. And we know that God wants us to live in such a way so that we'll be saved.
1: Sure. God doesn't want us to be lost. He wants us to be saved. The Lord is not slack concerning His promise, as some men count slackness, but is long-suffering to us, not willing that any should perish, but that all should come to repentance.
0: That's right. And do so in light of the judgment to come, as
1: sure.
0: Paul warned in Acts chapter 17,
1: exactly.
0: Verses 30 and 31.
1: Right.
0: Brother Elkins, as always, it's a great joy to be with you. I appreciate so much the opportunity for us to sit down and talk about the Bible. We hope that our study today about the judgment to come has been beneficial.
1: Well, we do, and it's a pleasure to be with you and good to study with those who are listening here.
0: Absolutely. And thank you so much for being with us today. God bless you all.

How serious is sin? Humanity's attitude towards sin hasn't changed much since the Garden of Eden, when Adam and Eve tried to minimize the impact of their sin by saying the fruit was good for food. Every generation since then has tried to do the same thing. We rename sin to make it more palatable. Adultery is an affair. Fornication is hooking up, and greed is good. But God's attitude towards sin is entirely different. John calls sin the transgression of the law, 1 John 3:4. Isaiah said sin separates us from God, 59 verses 1 and 2. And from James we learn that sin brings spiritual death, James 1:13 through 15. Sin causes us to forfeit heaven and eternal life, and it makes our separation from God permanent. God hates sin. So how serious is sin? It costs God His only begotten Son for man to have any chance of overcoming it. So will you let God take care of your sins, or just try to minimize them?

All authority has been given to me in heaven and on earth. Go, therefore, and make disciples of all the nations, baptizing them in the name of the Father, and of the Son, and of the Holy Spirit, teaching them to observe all things that I have commanded you. And lo, I am with you always, even

0: Take heed, lest there should be in any one of you an evil heart of unbelief in falling away from the living God. But exhort one another day by day, so long as it's called today, lest any one of you should be hardened by the deceitfulness of sin. That's from Hebrews chapter 3, verses 12 and 13. Now, just a moment. The inspired writer here is addressing Christians, children of God, right? Having been saved from past sins, they stand in a right relationship with the Almighty. That's correct. What did you say? Take heed, lest there should be in any one of you an evil heart of unbelief in falling away from the living God. Someone says, well, how could that happen? Here is a child of God, and normally we would say a child of God, a dedicated Christian, would not say, I'm just going to reject the whole thing. I plan to turn my... No. That's not what he's saying. You recall, of course, in your reading of the Scripture, Romans chapter 7. If you were to begin about verse 7, read through the end of the chapter, verse 25, you would observe that Paul is contrasting the physical man and the spiritual man, and yet he acknowledged that the spiritual man dwells in the physical man. So he said, I with the mind serve the law of God, but he said, I find in my members a different law, leading me and bringing me under bondage to the law of sin. And you remember how he terminated that chapter. He said, wretched man that I am, who shall deliver me out of the body of this death? I thank God through Jesus Christ, our Lord. So he said, I then with the body, the flesh, serve the law of sin. Oh, but with the mind, the law of God. Oh, wait just a minute now. The child of God, an immortal spirit, having dedicated himself to the accomplishment of the will of God in his life, aware that he can't do this perfectly, but his commitment, his love for God, brings him to a point of commitment and dedication to the accomplishment of God's will. That's correct. But he still dwells in a physical body, and it is in a world that is dominated by Satan. 2 Corinthians chapter 4 at verse 4. That's correct. Well, what is the admonition here in Hebrews 3 verse 12? Take heed, lest there should be in any one of you an evil heart of unbelief in falling away from the living God. Why would there come to be in the life of a child of God, within his heart, a degree of unbelief? Oh, he said, but exhort one another day by day, so long as it's called today, lest any one of you should be hardened by the deceitfulness of sin. Ooh, the deceitfulness of sin. It is the easiest thing in the world, in this world, to be deceived. I mean, good people. Sure. Why, the Hebrew writer is writing to the children of God, just as all of the epistles in the New Testament are addressed to the people of God, the church of Jesus Christ. We understand that. Sure, he's writing to Christians. Paul wrote an epistle to the church at Ephesus. And he wrote, of course, to the churches in the region of Galatia. And he wrote to the church at Philippi. He is addressing Christians. Now, the Hebrew writer, by inspiration, doing exactly the same thing. He is addressing the children of God. So there is an urgency here. He said, exhort one another day by day. Friend, I need the warmth, the friendship, the love, the admonition, the warnings, and the instruction of a godly life and teaching if I am to maintain my commitment to Jesus Christ. Because you see, Satan's resourcefulness is unlimited in this whole world to place before me every kind of deterrent, stumbling block, and I need to be aware that my brethren depend upon me to live a godly life, and to take advantage of every opportunity to instruct them in light of God's Word, and in areas where one is weak, another may be strong. And that, of course, brings the body into a degree of unity. Exhort one another day by day, so long as it's called today, lest any one of you be hardened by the deceitfulness of sin. Oh, sin is deceitful in its very nature. Now, you just think about it for a moment. The very first sin that was ever committed by the creature made in the image and the likeness of God. Friend, there was no rhyme or reason. There was no basis for the commission of that sin. For instance, Mother Eve with her husband Adam lived in a perfect world, and everything in this world was subject to them. Oh, but beyond that, when God created man, he planted a beautiful garden eastward in Eden. When out of the ground, he made to grow every tree that was pleasant to the sight and good for food. And there he placed the man whom he had made in the midst of the garden, the tree of life. Oh, and the tree of the knowledge of good and evil. And we've discussed that in time past. Man is made in the image and the likeness of God. He's a creature of choice. And so God warned him in verse 17 of Genesis chapter 2 with regard to the tree of the knowledge of good and evil, thou shalt not eat thereof, for in the day that thou eatest thereof thou shalt surely die. Now just a moment. Notice the setting. Mother Eve lives in a perfect world. In addition to that, in paradise. I mean a beautiful garden. Everything essential to their happiness, their well-being is provided. Why would she eat of the forbidden fruit? Well, you recall, of course, Genesis chapter 3. We've discussed this many times. The serpent was more subtle than any beast of the field which Jehovah God had made. Well, someone says, what should that have to do with it? Here's a human being made in the image and the likeness of God. Oh, and she knows exactly what God said about the consumption of the fruit of that tree of the knowledge of good and evil. And the day that thou eatest thereof, thou shalt surely die. Why would she do this? Satan said, thou shalt not surely die. Hey, God doth know that in the day that you eat thereof, you'll be as gods, knowing good and evil. And when the woman saw that the fruit was good for food, wait a minute, good for what? Good for food. Oh, that's the physical man, you say. The ingestion of that fruit would be very succulent, very tasty. That's physical. Lest there should be in any one of you an evil heart of unbelief in falling away from the living God. Oh, exhort one another day by day, so long as it's called today, lest any one of you should be hardened by the deceitfulness of sin. What's the problem here? The old body says, hey, that is delicious fruit. There's no question about that. It wouldn't be a temptation otherwise. Oh, and when she saw that it was good to look upon, a delight to the eye. Ooh, and it was desire to make one wise. Well, you'll be as God. So you, what was it John said? 1 John 2, verse 15? Oh, love not the world, neither the things that are in the world. If any man love the world, the love of the Father is not in him. All that's in the world, the lust of the flesh, the lust of the eye, and the pride of life. Oh, these are not of the Father, but of the world. The world passeth away in the lust thereof. But he that doeth the will of the Father abideth forever. What are you saying? Just as Paul explained in Romans chapter 7, Eve lives in a physical body. There are certain physical needs, it's true. Or there are propensities and drives and urges and appetites in the old physical body. No question about that. She misplaced the emphasis of life. Many of us do that very thing today because of the deceitful nature of sin. Yes, the physical man desired that fruit. It had physical benefits. Death, the whole world was alienated from God. Man became subject to physical death that day. Therefore, through one man, sin entered into the world, and death through sin. So death passed on to all men, for that all have sinned. Romans 5 at verse 12. In the transgression of Adam, the human family was alienated from God, and there was no reason on earth for the commission of that sin. Oh, except for the deceit of old Satan, his subtlety in convincing me that I need this or I should do that, or hey, this is appealing, or that sounds good, or that's tasty. I like the looks of that. Friend, we need to emphasize the spiritual man, not the physical man, lest any one of you should be hardened by the deceitfulness of sin. Do you recall Paul's statement over, what is it, 1 Timothy chapter 6, about verse 9? He said, "They that are minded to be rich fall into a temptation and a snare, and many foolish and hurtful lusts, such as drown men in destruction and perdition." Wait a minute. What is he saying? Is he saying that it's wrong to make money, or to have money, or to have material possession? Why, certainly not. No, indeed. It's where you place the desire. What are you primarily concerned with? What are you interested in? As a matter of fact, a generation ago, there was a gentleman involved in the insurance business. He made millions. He had an excellent ability to assess the existing situation, to make proper investments. He knew, it seems, what he would had what we might even call a Midas touch. I mean, everything. When he died, he had less than $50,000. Made millions. Why? Oh, this man was a Christian. You see, he recognized the fact that he is totally dependent upon God. Oh, yeah, every good and every perfect gift is from above, coming down from the Father of lights, with whom is no variation, neither shadow that is cast by turning. So he knew that his life in this world was to be used in the service of the Lord, to please the Master. Oh, and he recognized that his talent, his ability for making money, was a gift of God. Oh, and he realized that the money that he made didn't belong to him, it belonged to God. Then it was to be used in God's service. Oh, this man supported numerous preachers as they preached the gospel all over the world, some of them full-time, some of them part-time. He was very generous in his contributions to Christian education. He helped the poor. He was a faithful servant of God. Ability to make money? Sure. Anything wrong with that? Why, certainly not. I need to recognize who I am, to whom I belong, and the fact that the material blessings that may be within my care belong to God. They're to be used in His service. Oh, I need to understand that, and we all need to understand that fact. You see, we belong to the Lord, and everything in this world belongs to the Lord. So how am I going to use it? Well, in my commitment, my dedication to Him who died to redeem my soul, I'm going to use it in His service and for the spreading of His cause. You recall a statement Paul made to Timothy, do you not? 2 Timothy chapter 2, verse 4. He said, "No soldier on service entangleth himself in the affairs of this life, that he may please him who enrolled him as a soldier." Oh, that's what life is all about. That's what Christianity is all about. We are here to accomplish the will of God. We are here to spread abroad the good news of human redemption. And if God blesses me with substance, it's to be used in His service. No soldier on service entangleth himself in the affairs of this life, that he may please him who enrolled him as a soldier. I'm a soldier in the army of the Lord. What is my task? It's spiritual. It is the dissemination of eternal truth. It is the reaching out to the souls of, hey, this is just temporary. This won't be here very long. Wherefore we faint not, Paul said, though our outward man is decaying, yet our inward man is renewed day by day. For our light affliction, which is for the moment, it's temporary, will worketh for us more and more exceedingly an eternal weight of glory. And while we look not at the things which are seen, but at the things which are not seen. And for the things which are seen are temporal, but the things which are not seen are eternal. That's from 2 Corinthians chapter 4, verses 16 through 18. We must place the emphasis where it belongs. Now, what was it that Paul said there? 1 Corinthians said, "They that are minded to be rich," that is, those who set their minds upon the accumulation of earthly goods, Friend, you've already forgotten who you are. You're a spiritual being. You're only going to be here for a very short time. And as Jesus said in Matthew 16, verse 26, "For what shall a man be profited if he should gain the whole world and lose his own soul?" Missed out on all of life. You're going to live forever. Oh, and the flesh? Of temporary, Paul said. So don't place the emphasis, while we look not at the things which are seen. Do not place the emphasis upon the immediate, upon the material. Now, nothing wrong with the material. We live in the physical world. We understand that. Sure, we have certain physical needs, and you may have the acumen to make money. That's great. That's wonderful. Be sure that you recognize the ownership belongs to God. Use it in the Lord's service. Yes, sin is deceitful in its very nature. I remember that the Apostle Paul said over in 2 Corinthians chapter 2, about verse 11, and you recall he had been discussing with the Corinthians their attitude toward the man whom they had disciplined as per 1 Corinthians chapter 5. Man living with his father's wife, they finally exercised discipline, withdrew fellowship. Obviously, the man repented. Now, Paul said, be sure that you show your love toward him. Be sure that he understands that you love him as a brother in Christ. That's what discipline is all about. It's always performed in love. It is exercised for the good of the person who is exercised thereby. We understand. So be sure to show your love. And he said this, that no advantage be gained over us by Satan, for we are not ignorant of his devices. Ooh, we are alert to the subtlety of Satan. Yes, sir, the Lord arms us against that kind of deception. If we are ready and willing to check into his word, indeed. Did you know to serve the Lord takes more than a nominal interest? No. When you obey the fundamental principles of the gospel, you give your life to the Lord, that's total commitment. Nothing is to be allowed to stand between you and your service to the Lord. No soldier on service entangleth himself in the affairs of this life. Why? That he may please him who enrolled him as a soldier. Yours as a Christian is a total commitment, dedication to the accomplishment of the will of God. Look at that first psalm. Very familiar, I'm sure. You've probably read it many times. Blessed, that word blessed means happy. Happy? Blessed is the man who walketh not in the counsel of the ungodly, or standeth in the way of sinners, or sitteth in the seat of the scornful, but whose delight is in the law of the Lord, and on his law doth he meditate day and night. Or he'll be like a tree planted by the rivers of water, bringeth forth his fruit in his season, whose leaf also doth not wither, and whatsoever he putteth his hand to, it shall prosper. Let's back up a moment. Happy is the man who makes it a point to associate with the right kind of people. Now, don't misunderstand me. As Paul said, of course, in this old world, if you didn't associate with fornicators and the ungodly and the immoral, you'd have to go out of the world. So in the business world, we understand that all kinds of people are about us. However, this man who's happy is a man who has chosen for his companions, his closest friends, people with a similar disposition, a godly attitude, a determination to walk with the Lord. Happy is the man who walketh not in the counsel of the ungodly. If we aren't careful, choosing our friends, we hear people who have no regard for spiritual matters. They have no concern for the Almighty. They take his name in vain. They speak ill of their fellow man. The child of God does not choose that kind of companion with whom to be closely associated. Blessed is the man who walketh not in the counsel of the ungodly. Because if he does, pretty soon he'll be standing in the way of sinners. Because sin is progressive. Oh, and then very shortly he is sitting in the seat of the scornful. He's doing the same thing, this type of person. What is the writer here saying? Oh, what Paul said in 1 Corinthians 15, verse 33. Be not deceived. Evil companions corrupt good morals. Ah, yes. Someone says, well, I can have. No, don't be deceived. evil companions corrupt good morals. You see, sin is exceedingly deceptive. You see, but whose delight, this fellow in Psalms, this happy man, whose delight is in the law of the Lord. Now listen, and occasionally, once in a while, he reads God's word and let, whose delight is in the law of the Lord, and upon his law doth he meditate day and night. Oh, that's what, well, somebody said, preacher, that throws you all out of joint. That that balances your life, you see. You see, you go about doing your duties in this old world with peace, happiness, contentment, and joy. But you can't do that without the Lord. On his law doth he meditate day and night. You see, as Paul explained to the churches in the various epistles that he wrote, the service that we render is not with eye service as men pleasers. No, no, we're servants of God. So we do the best we can, use our talents in performing the tasks assigned us in this old world, because we're going to account to God. The Christian is the best employee on the job. He's conscientious in what he does, honest and sincere, doing the very best that he can. Oh, but the fellow is happy who meditates upon God's word day and night. Right. Well, someone says, preacher, how am I going to do that? Do you mean I'm to just sit around and all I do is read the Bible? No, no, no. Read the Bible on a regular basis. And it is amazing what it will do for your life. There's no question. You see, the Word of God is living and active, sharper than any two-edged sword, piercing even to the dividing asunder of soul and spirit, both of joints and marrow, is quick to discern the thoughts and the intents of the heart. Hebrews 4 at verse 12. All you need to do is read it on a regular basis. It will permeate your thinking. It will direct your conduct. Ah, yes, it will illuminate your life. It will make of you a godly example. It will create within you a love for the immortal souls of men. It will enable you to share with the lost the good news of man's salvation. I say, read God's word regularly. Or he shall be like a tree planted by the rivers of water. What is he saying? Friend, when you make up your mind that you're going to serve the Lord, and you concentrate upon his word, reading it on a regular basis, not enough power in hell to move you. I say, oh, the devil is powerless against such people of the Lord. Since the children were sharers in flesh and blood, he also himself partook of the same, that through death he might bring to naught him that had the power of death, that is, the devil, and might deliver all of them who, through fear of death, were all their lifetime subject to bondage. Hebrews 2, 14 and 15, we don't have to worry about death. We don't have to worry about bondage to Satan. All I need to be concerned about is giving my life to the Lord. That means I'm going to meditate upon his word on a regular basis, because I fill my heart with it continually. Every day, read the word of God. Apply these principles to your thought, speech, and conduct. It is amazing how such will change your life. You see, sin is very, very deceitful. Good people are deceived into thinking that, hey, this is not bad. I mean, the Lord willing, I want to talk about that further at a later time. We have just a few moments left, but let me suggest to you that the writer of Hebrews said, solid food is for full-grown men, even for those who by reason of use have their senses exercised to discern good and evil. Hebrews 5 at verse 14. Now, wait a minute. What is he talking about? Well, milk is for babes. Oh, but solid food is for full-grown men. How is this man going to, oh, who by reason of use? We need then to put into practice what we read from God's word every day. Solid food is for full-grown men, even for those who by reason of use exercise themselves. Yes, sir. Putting into practice the principles contained in this book will make of your life a worthy example, which will impact properly upon your associates. So keep yourself pure. Be careful of your companions. Treat all men with equity and justice, expressing the love of God. Oh, but be sure that you meditate day and night upon the Word of God. The easiest thing in the world to be deceived by Satan, lest any one of you be hardened by the deceitfulness of sin. Yes, sin is deceitful in its very nature. May God bless.
1: 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Preaching the Gospel is a work of the Churches of Christ. 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And now, back to my dad, James Watkins.
0: An evil heart of unbelief in a faithful child of God? How could that occur? How could this come to pass? Oh, as he went on to explain there in Hebrews chapter 3 at verse 14, 13. The deceitfulness of sin, lest any one of you should be hardened by the deceitfulness of sin. If we aren't very careful, unless we study God's Word on a regular basis and seek to put it into practice and keep our thoughts directed properly, unless we realize that we are spiritual beings in a material, physical world, we're going to be hardened by the deceitfulness of sin. Satan is an expert. He knows exactly how to deceive, how to cause us to think that this is all right. Oh, this couldn't be too bad. You see, we have a physical need, a physical desire. Well, there's not place the emphasis where it belongs on the spiritual.
2: Baptizing them in the name of the Father, and of the Son, and of the Holy Spirit, teaching them to observe all things that I have commanded you. And lo, I am with you always, even

You probably heard of House to House, Heart to Heart. 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If you would like to know more, go to our website, sign up today for more information.

Hello, and welcome to our study of 2 Timothy. This book is a very interesting book. It probably is the last book that the Apostle Paul wrote. As we look at it, we want to observe certain things about this book. It's written during the second imprisonment. Now, 1 Timothy, totally different. Paul has an expectation to get out. He has plans for what he wants to do. This particular letter is not written that way. Instead, this letter is written with the clear knowledge that his death is soon. Timothy likely is still at Ephesus. We don't know that for a fact, but it appears to be the case. That's where he established the eldership by following the directions that the Apostle Paul gave. Paul was ready for his impending death. We're going to see that especially in the 4th chapter, where, to me, it becomes very emotional. As you think about this old apostle who's done so many great things, and he now is facing death. Paul longed for Timothy to join him, and we'll see that also in chapter 4. He wants to be with him one more time. He's trying to encourage this young man. In fact, Paul seems to be using this letter to prepare Timothy to carry on after his death. I believe it's an exciting letter, lots of powerful information. Let's dive into the Word.

Now let's dive into the book. Let's see what the Apostle Paul wrote to Timothy as he closed out his life. 2 Timothy chapter 1, verse 1. Paul, an apostle of Jesus Christ by the will of God, according to the promise of life which is in Christ Jesus. A couple of things to notice very quickly here. First of all, in the first letter, Paul said that he was an apostle by the commandment of God. In this second letter, he says, by the will of God. So we can draw a conclusion. God's commandment is God's will. They are one and the same. Paul is an apostle because of God's will, which was revealed in his commandments. Notice, in addition to that he said, according to the promise of life. Paul's apostleship involved, of course, to some extent, first of all, his own eternal life. But more than that, it involved eternal life for all those people who would hear him proclaim the gospel. Where is that life to be found? The answer is obvious here, as he says, in Christ Jesus. The Apostle Paul loves those words. In fact, if you were to run just a little check on that through some program, you'll discover that somewhere over 160 times the Apostle Paul uses in Christ Jesus or some form thereof, like in him or in whom, obviously referring to Christ. Paul wants us to realize that for the Christian, the most important things in life are in Christ Jesus. How do we get to be in Christ Jesus? Well, Paul explained that in places like Galatians chapter 3, verses 26 and 27, when he explains to them that you're all the sons of God by faith in Christ Jesus. For as many of you as have been baptized into Christ have put on Christ. How then do you get to be in Christ? Obviously, you're baptized into Christ. And Paul would highlight that over and over again in his writings. So, Paul is an apostle by the will or the commandment of God. He is that for the purpose of causing all people, himself included, to be able to and prepared for reception of eternal life, which is in Christ Jesus. Now, who's he writing to? Well, you know that. He says in verse 2, to Timothy, a beloved son. Now, what a way to say something. Wouldn't you love to be Paul's beloved son? He had two that he referred to with this terminology. One was Timothy, as we've already seen. The other was Titus, and we've done that in a previous study as well as we looked at the Word of God. He's his son, not in the physical sense. He's his son in the faith. He is a man who loves this young man because they've worked side by side. He has taught him like he would teach a son so that the son, in a sense of the word, could take over the business. And that's really what 2 Timothy is all about. It's putting in things he had not included in the first letter and reminding Timothy of things he probably had learned from Paul in person. So verse 2 continues, grace, mercy, and peace from God the Father and Christ Jesus our Lord. He begins with grace. Grace is something that no man deserves. And truthfully, there's not a single man who walks the earth or who ever has walked the earth, with the exception, of course, of Jesus Christ. There's not a single man who deserves heaven. But God, by his grace, has extended that opportunity for eternal life, just like he's opened up telling this young preacher, Timothy. And then he uses the word mercy. And the word mercy describes a stooping to help someone who is in need. In fact, someone who cannot help themselves. I think, for example, of someone who's suffering with cancer.
and they're maybe undergoing chemotherapy, and they're very, very weak, and they call out to you, maybe in a very weak voice, and they say something like, well, could you bring me a drink of water? It's mercy, really, that causes you to bring that. Now, of course, it may also be love and other things, but you're merciful to them. They cannot do it for themselves. You help them by bringing it. So grace, mercy, and then he says peace. Now, he's not talking about world peace. There are a lot of people worried about that. There are a lot of people interested in that. That's not Paul's concern at this moment. He's not interested in world peace, although he might have liked to have seen it. But instead, he's interested in that peace that is within, the peace of God that passes all understanding. And that's exactly how he described it in the book of Philippians in chapter 4. This is Paul's prayer for his young son in the faith, that he would have the grace, the mercy, and peace that only comes from God. And in fact, he says that, from God, now watch it, the Father and Jesus Christ our Lord. And I want us to realize that when Paul thinks of Jesus Christ, he is thinking God. Jesus is God. John wrote about it in John chapter 1, beginning in verse 1, when he said, in the beginning was the Word, and the Word was with God, and the Word was God. The same was in the beginning with God. All things were made by him, and without him was not anything made that was made. Now, the Word made all things. Where have you heard that before? In the beginning, God created. That's Genesis 1:1. So the Word was the one who did the creating. But who is the Word? Go on down in John chapter 1, verse 14, where the writer John says, and the Word became flesh and dwelt among us, and we beheld his glory as of the glory of the only begotten of the Father, full of grace and truth. He's obviously talking about Jesus. Jesus is the Word. Jesus is the Creator. Now, I know you've got friends and neighbors. I have friends and neighbors who believe that Jesus was created. But I want us to observe that John clearly says, without him, there was not anything made that was made. If Jesus is created, he had to create himself. And we know that's a ridiculous thought. That simply is not true. So Paul begins his letter identifying himself and then also identifying the recipient. That's Timothy, his son in the faith, the young preacher. But then he goes on. In verse 3, I thank God, whom I serve with a pure conscience, as my forefathers did, as without ceasing I remember you in my prayers, night and day. I thank God. If you read the letters of Paul, and there are 13 of them in the New Testament, you're going to hear him give thanks over and over and over again. He's a very thankful person. I would love to have seen Paul's prayer list, if he had a list. He may have kept it all in his mind, I don't know. But if he had a piece of paper with all the people that he prayed for and all the churches he prayed for, why, that paper, it may have gone from my head to the floor with the names of people written down. I don't know. But he sure was a thankful individual. And he thanked God because God's the one that deserves thanks. There's nothing good that you and I have that we did not get from God the Father. And so we ought to thank God. Notice Paul says, I serve him. The word that he uses there is latruo. And it describes literally a religious devotion. Paul was religiously devoted to God. And he serves him how? With a pure conscience. His conscience was clean. His conscience was made pure. Not, by the way, because it always was pure, but because instead it was purified by Jesus Christ. I think it's significant to note that Paul was very fond of this idea of expressing how he served God
with a pure conscience. In, for example, Acts chapter 23 and verse 1, in that defense, he said, I serve God with a pure conscience. But that's not the last time he'll say that. He stands before Felix in Acts chapter 24. And again, what does he say? I serve God with a pure conscience. It's interesting that even when he was a Jew, he was always doing what he thought was right before God. He was always serving him to the best of his ability as he understood the will of God. And then he says, as my forefathers did. Paul was very, very interested in the Jewish fathers. We're talking about Abraham, Isaac, Jacob, and then all who followed them. Paul was very interested in them. He knew that they were great men of faith, and he tried to serve God just like they did. He had a pure conscience in his service to God, just like they strove to have a pure conscience. Oh, they stumbled, and we know Paul stumbled because when he was serving him as a Jew, he was persecuting the Lord. And that, of course, would not be in accord with the Lord's will, but it's what Paul believed at the time was in accord with the Lord's will. And then he says, as without ceasing,

with joy. When you see somebody you love cry, what does it make you do, or how do you respond? Maybe you don't cry, but maybe your eyes kind of swell up just a little bit with tears. I know mine do. If my wife cries, I have a tendency to want to just join her, just cry with her. Here's Paul, and he's heard about how Timothy is suffering, and I don't know the reasons for this. I can't tell you exactly, but I've got a guess. He knew what Paul was going through, and maybe he's crying for him. So Paul wants to see him. He wants to see him so that he can be filled with joy. Isn't that something? If he can see Timothy in front of him, if he can reassure him that it's okay, Timothy, it's going to be fine. If he can do that and Timothy can dry his tears, then Paul will be filled with joy. I like that. He was that invested in this young man's life. So then he goes ahead in verse 5. He says, "When I call to remembrance the genuine faith that is in you, which dwelt first in your grandmother Lois and in your mother Eunice, and I am persuaded is in you also." So he begins with this idea in verse 5, when I call to remembrance. He had an external reminder as he prayed for Timothy, maybe. He remembered this young man. He remembered the faith that he had. And he noticed that faith that Timothy had was a faith that dwelt first in his grandmother, Lois, and then in his mother, Eunice. And the idea of dwelling there is it made its home there. They were two women who had a home for faith in their lives. Faith was in their heart. And Timothy grew up seeing that, of course. And he said, "I am persuaded that in you also." So he'd seen it in his grandmother. He'd seen it in his mother. Truthfully, he'd seen it in the Apostle Paul as well. And now he says, "I'm persuaded it's in you also." And the word that he uses there, persuaded, is by the evidence. The evidence says you have faith dwelling in you, Timothy. And so we go on to verse 6. "Therefore, I remind you to stir up the gift of God which is in you through the laying on of my hands." Stir up. The idea is smoldering embers that need to be stirred so that the fire will be fully brought to flame. And I can't help but think about occasions when I've been somewhere where an individual had a fireplace. And as the fire begins to slowly die out, there are glowing embers underneath that are still very, very hot. And if you stir those up, they can ignite a fresh log, for example, that's on the fire. That's what Paul wants to do for Timothy. He wants to stir up the fire so that the log is totally lit and he's on fire for the Lord and in his service. What's he stirring up in particular? Well, he says the gift of God that is in you by the laying on of my hands. And honestly, I'm not certain what that gift is. It may be the miraculous gift. It is, after all, given by the laying on of the apostles' hands. Or it may be something a little more like you and I might experience. It's a gift of service, a gift of ministry, a gift of encouragement, whatever the case may be. The big thing, the most important thing is that Paul wanted the fire to burn bright again so that this young preacher could keep on. Why, Paul? Well, he goes on. Verse 7, "For God has not given us a spirit of fear, but of power and of love and of a sound mind." He's not given us a sense of fear. And the word fear there literally describes cowardice. Well, how can we not be cowards in the face of all the terrible things that the devil and his forces can do against us? And the answer really comes from the Lord, doesn't it? In the book of Matthew, chapter 10, verse 28,
when he says, don't fear those who can

0: kill the body, but are not able to kill the soul, but rather fear him who's able to destroy both soul and body in hell. We don't have any reason to fear, why, even the devil, because the devil cannot send me to hell. He cannot send you to hell. Instead, we only need to fear, and that is have a reverential respect for God Almighty, because he's the one that maintains our life here, and he's the one that will give us our life in the hereafter. And so don't fear. Instead, God gives us a spirit of power. And where does that spirit of power come from? It's the power of love and of a sound mind. The power comes, from, I think, in part from knowing the love of God, a love described by Jesus as he talks to Nicodemus when he says, "For God so loved the world that he gave his only begotten Son, that whosoever believes in him should not perish, but have everlasting life. For God sent not his Son into the world to condemn the world, but that the world through him might be saved." That's John chapter 3, verses 16 and 17. That love will certainly give us power, because we recognize we're set free. We're set free by that love in order to serve God Almighty. So he gave us a spirit of power, out of love, and of a sound mind. And the word sound there, we're going to see it again in this epistle. But the word sound describes a healthy mind. You know, it used to be when somebody wrote a will that they might begin by saying, "I, Gary Hampton, being of sound mind." Now, there'd be people that wouldn't question that, but nonetheless, that's the idea here, of a healthy mind. I'm writing this will with a healthy mind. I know what I'm doing. I know who I'm giving this money to, or who I'm giving these bills to, in my case. I know all of those things. Well, Paul says God has given us a spirit of a healthy mind. It's made healthy because of, in part, the love that God has shown us. So now, he goes on from that basis. And in verse 8 of 2 Timothy chapter 1, he says, "Therefore, do not be ashamed of the testimony of our Lord, nor of me, his prisoner, but share with me in the sufferings for the gospel according to the power of God." Notice, "therefore, do not." And literally translated, this would say something more like this: "Therefore, do not start." Do not start what? Do not start being ashamed. He is trying to keep him from allowing shame to arise within this young preacher. He's not going to let that happen in him if he can avoid it. He wants to encourage him not to be ashamed. Think about how Paul writes, for example, in Romans chapter 1, where he says, "For I am not ashamed of the gospel of Christ, for it is the power of God unto salvation to everyone that believeth, to the Jew first, and also to the Greek." Timothy was going to undergo a lot of persecution, a lot of pressure. He'd seen Paul endure a lot of persecution and a lot of pressure, but Paul didn't buckle. Paul did not give up. He was not made ashamed. Instead, he proclaimed the gospel, and he wants to make sure that Timothy is not ashamed either of the testimony of the Lord, that'd be the gospel, and then he says, "or of me, his prisoner." Now, don't you find that fascinating? Here is Paul, and he's thinking of, as a prisoner, he's about to die. He's condemned to death, at least according to what he writes later. We assume that. And yet, he doesn't say, "I'm Rome's prisoner." He doesn't say, "I'm Nero's prisoner." He says, "I'm a prisoner of the Lord." He serves the Lord. He's already told us that, told Timothy that, and he is enslaved only to the Lord. Now, that reminds us a little bit of Paul's writings in Romans, Romans chapter 6, where in verse 16 he says, "Know ye not that to whom ye yield yourselves servants to obey, his servants ye are to whom ye obey, whether of sin unto death or of obedience unto righteousness? But God be thanked that you were the servants of sin, but you obeyed from the heart that form of doctrine that was delivered unto you. Being then made free from sin, you became the servants of righteousness. And so Paul very, very, very well understands this idea here. He is a slave, not to the devil, not to sin, not to Rome, not to Nero. He's a slave to Jesus Christ. That's the one he's yielded to. That's the one he plans to serve all the time. And but now, then Paul goes on from that and says, share with me. Koinonia, have a partnership with me. In what, Paul? In, of all things, sufferings. But not just any sufferings. Not suffering because you stole something and they're beating you for it, or you stole something and you're in prison for it. No, no, not that kind of suffering. But instead, he says, sufferings for the gospel according to the power of God. When the gospel is presented in its power, be assured you will suffer. Paul believed that. He saw that. He showed it very clearly to this young preacher, and he said, join me. It's worth the effort, and he's going to explain how and why in the remainder of this great book. So verse 9, talking about the power of God, he goes on to say, who has saved us and called us with a holy calling, not according to our works, but according to his own purpose and grace, which was given to us in Christ Jesus before time began. I want to notice several things about that verse. It's really very interesting. He has saved us. The word that he uses there, the word saved, is an aorist tense. It doesn't matter. You don't need to remember that. But you need to remember what that means. It describes a point in time. He was saved at a point in time. And when I think about the Apostle Paul, I think about his salvation. In Acts chapter 9, when Jesus meets him on the road to Damascus, you may remember very well that he finally ends up, when he realizes who it is he's speaking to, or who's speaking to him, he calls out and says, Lord, what wilt thou have me to do? The implication is, what must I do to be saved? And the Lord says, go into the city, and there will be told thee what thou must do. That's from Acts chapter 9. In Acts 22, verse 16, Paul tells us what he was told when he relates how Ananias came to him, and he said, and now why tarriest thou? Arise and be baptized, and wash away thy sins, calling on the name of the Lord. At what point was Paul saved from his sins? It's clear. At the point of baptism. And so it's a time, a specific time in the past. It's Paul's baptismal time. And then he says, he's called us with a holy calling. We're called to be a purified people. We're called to be sanctified. Not according to our works. My works won't sanctify me. In fact, they'll condemn me. I need the blood of Jesus to avoid that, like John talks about in 1 John chapter 1, verses 7 through 10. And then he says, but according to his own purpose. And the idea of purpose here is to plan in advance. When did God do that? Well, he goes on to say, and grace, which was given to us in Christ Jesus before time began. God planned even before he built the world. That's what he says in Ephesians. He planned to send Jesus so that we could be set free from our sins. What a way to begin this great book that Paul writes to the young preacher. We're seeing the power.
1: The question, who is Jesus, is not as simple as it seems.
2: Right.
1: Because there's so much to unpack. But we do have an issue in the world of people saying, okay, yeah, in theory, Jesus is just as great as Santa Claus. He's a great story. He helps children behave, but that's really it. There, you know, Santa is not this, and Jesus is the same thing as Santa. How do we prove that Jesus is a real being? What would you do if someone asked for proof?
2: Well, there's extra biblical proof. We have the writings from the first century of historians. If all we had and people were to take the Bible and just say, look at it from a historical document, there is much proof about who he was associated with and all of that, and coming before Pilate and all of that well documented as well. And so those are things that I think are key when you look at, we can go outside the Bible to see evidence that, yes, he was a real man.

0: One of the things I love the most about being a Christian is God. You know, God being a part of my life and me being a part of His life. But there's a lot of questions about God. You know, we've talked before about secret things belong to the Lord, and there are certain things we just can't know. But I get this question a lot as a minister, and I'm sure you do too. Who is God? So what would you do if someone asked you, who is God?
1: I think that when you ask the question, well, who is God? You know, we can look at the creation. We know that there's a God. Psalm 19, verses 1 through 6, the heavens declare the glory of God. But to know who He is, we look further into His law. Psalm 19, verse 7, the law of the Lord is perfect, converting the soul. We can look further into it, and we can know more specific who God is. So we typically, though, I think, define God by His traits, because that's what we understand are these the characteristics of God, if you will. I think back to as a boy, I learned, you know, to do a prayer before we would sit down and eat. You know, what would we say? We say, God is great, God is good.
0: Yeah.
1: Those traits that are there. But Deuteronomy chapter 5 and verse 24, I think is the one that what I'd like to start with in answering the question. Behold, the Lord our God hath showed us His glory and His greatness. He is great. You know, and you can start building upon that. Not only is He great, but He's also holy. You know, even Peter would respond with Old Testament scripture and say, be ye holy, for I am holy. You know, he's quoting, you know, where God has to His people said, you know, be ye holy. That was the law of Moses, you know, be a holy people because God is holy. And not only that, He is perfect. You remember Jesus in talking about the Father, and of course He was comparing, He said, you know, you have your earthly fathers and so forth, you know, but He said, your Father in heaven is perfect. Matthew 5, verse 48. He is great, He's holy, He's perfect, He is spirit. John 4, verse 24, you know, God is spirit, and they that worship Him must worship Him in spirit and truth. He's spirit, so He's not a man. In fact, the book of Deuteronomy covers that as well, too, you know. So he's spirit, but He's also merciful. Romans 12 and verse 1, by the mercies of God. You remember Paul pleading with the Romans, you know, by the mercies of God. God is merciful, but at the very same time, He is just. And so Acts 10, verse 34 and 35, we're reminded God is no respecter of persons. He's going to judge all of mankind, and that not based on, you know, the color of your skin or the age in which you grew up, but rather, more specifically, by are you faithful unto Him? Have you followed Him? Because, again, these characteristics, these traits, He is great, He is good, He's holy, so be holy, for I am holy. But I think, you know, and we can talk about the majesty of God and all of those things, but doesn't it come back to God is love? 1 John 4 and verse 8. He's the very source. He's the origin of love. He's what we know of love. And we've seen His love. He's shown His love to mankind, right? God commendeth His love toward us, and that while we were yet sinners, Christ died for us, even for the ungodly in that same context, Romans 5, verses 7 and following. And so you think about the love of God and the golden text of the Bible, God so loved the world. God is a loving God. And certainly you think about the traits that we've just talked about, that begins to hopefully draw a picture of who God is. And His Word kind of opens up all of that to us, both Old Testament and New Testament, and we learn from that who God is, but to know ultimately it's about His plan where He shows us His love in His Son, Jesus Christ.
0: Absolutely. You talked about the biblical side of it. I've got the World Video Bible School notes. I purchased them when I was in school. I love them. They're very helpful. And they've got a particular set of notes on the Godhead. It's about 400-something pages, and it breaks up each member of the Godhead and defines what they are. And the writer of this particular set of notes gave these definitions, and I'm going to kind of bring them out. Number one, God is spirit, infinite, eternal, and unchangeable in His being, wisdom, power, holiness, justice, goodness, and truth. That's the Westminster Catechism. Then you've also got God is the perfect and infinite spirit in whom all things have their source, support, and end. That's strong. Then you've got God as the absolute and perfect personality. Stump wrote that definition. But God is spirit, infinite and perfect, the source, support, and end of all things. That is amazing.
1: Yeah.
0: Because I know this life as not eternal. We go to how many funerals in our lifetime of people that we've known that have died, or we see how many things, even in the next couple of weeks, it's October, and the leaves are going to change, and they're going to fall off, and we're going to have dead grass kind of for the rest of the year because it's winter.
1: Right.
0: And winter brings about that part of the year where things don't stay the way they did in spring and summer. We know this life to be very, it's going to pass away. Things pass away on a regular basis, and we never really bat an eye at it. But that gets, as we get older, harder and harder to accept, because we realize we're getting to that point. When we were younger, and I know it's odd because we're not the same age, but when we were even younger, there were things we'd do without even a second thought that we have to think about doing now.
1: Sure.
0: I can't run for hours and hours like I used to be able to. And there are other things that we've not been able to do anymore like we could, but God is eternal. God's not going anywhere. God's not fading away. God's not getting older. God, He's been here since the beginning of time. In the beginning, God created. Well, that means before the beginning, God was.
1: Right.
0: And so He's always been around. That is so comforting to me in a life that is not eternal, to know we serve an eternal God. But I think the real question that people want to know from after who He is what does God do?
1: Sure.
0: So if someone asks you, Wayne, what does God do? What would you do if that's what someone asks?
1: Well, I would probably go to Hebrews chapter 1, and to me it gives us a picture of what God has truly done, and in fact it says it in a couple different ways here, but in Hebrews chapter 1, beginning at verse 1, God who in at sundry times and in diverse manners, in other words, in different ways and different times, God has spoken unto us, or spoken in past times unto the fathers by the prophets.
0: Mm-hmm.
1: And so He has given His will. He is all-knowing, and that's one of the traits that we find when we study the Godhead, that He is all-knowing. Well, He has also then given to man certain knowledge, and He's done that through the years. And then it says, but He hath in these last days spoken unto us by His Son, whom He appointed heir of all things. So He spoke to man in the last age, the Christian age, if you will, brought that on by speaking to us by His Son.
0: Right.
1: And so His Son has given us, and we typically talk about the last will and testament of Jesus Christ, the New Testament. That's what that is. That's how God has spoken unto us in these last times. He spoke in different ways. He spoke to the children of Israel through Moses, gave them a law through Moses. But He speaks to us today through the New Testament, a new covenant. But that doesn't really end there. Not only has He given us His will, but He gave us His Son. Watch this. In this same passage, He hath appointed heir of all things, talking about Christ, by whom also He made the worlds. So He's also the Creator. Mm-hmm. We kind of go back and we look. He's the Creator. But also, He's the brightness of His glory, of the majesty and the glory of God, Christ. That's the one that man could see. He was the express image of His person, and He upholds all things by the word of His power. He holds all things together by simply a word of His power, His authority, His majestic power that He has, that's to create the cosmos, to create mm-hmm. the worlds, to be able to create finite human beings, that in this time, we're going to pass away, but to know that He also created within us a spirit that is eternal, that's going to last into eternity. And so in all of that, we find that also when He had by Himself purged our sins, He purged our sins. He did that by going to the cross. He made all of this, He made our salvation possible, our redemption, our justification, our sanctification possible mm-hmm. by purging our sins at the cross. Now, we have to respond properly to that. But when we talk about what God does, that's what He does. The Father has made a plan. The Son purchased the church with His own blood, Acts 20, verse 28. And the Spirit revealed that to mankind. And we have that today in form of the Bible. And so that we can know, we can have that knowledge once again. So it backs back up and to look at God has revealed himself. He has made known through the ages in different ways his will to mankind. And in this last age, he's spoken to us by his Son. So we have his word, and so we can respond properly to it. What does he do through that? He gives us salvation. But he also lets us know, too, salvation from what? Salvation from sin. And he also then teaches us. And I like Titus 2, because he talks about the grace of God that's appeared to all mankind. What does it do? It instructs us.
0: Right.
1: So he's given us instruction how to, certain things we must deny, and then how to live soberly, righteously, and godly in this present age so that we can look forward to the judgment, so that we can look forward to that time when Christ returns. Titus 2, 11 through 14.
0: Right. I love the question of what does God do, because how can I love him more? I understand him more.
1: Sure.
0: How can I understand him more? I study more about him. And I find three things at least, and it's not the only three things he does, but I'm going to kind of package them as just the three things that I want to put out. Number one, he provides. You have Genesis 1, when God creates the heavens and the earth, there is not anything lacking.
1: Right.
0: Until he looks at man and says, hey, it's not good that he's alone. So what does he do? He provides woman for man. He gives man what he needs. God knows what we need, and he provides that for us. You take that into the New Testament. God gave us the church because he knew we needed a sure. place of spirituality where we could go and we could worship him and we could be close to the Father and we could get to a point where when we die, we don't have to worry about going to hell. If we faithfully serve God, we have a place provided for us. I go to prepare a place for you, right. John 14, 1 and 2. You also have the physical blessings that God gives us. James 1, 17, every good and perfect gift is from above. It's from God. So all the things that I have in my life, my clothing, my family, my food, my shelter, all of that's from God. The money that's in my bank account is on loan to me from mm-hmm. the Father. And he expects me to utilize that the right way. So he provided all of that for me. But number two, he protects. You have Exodus 13, when the children of Israel are wandering away from Egypt and they're heading toward the promised land. The Bible says in verse 21 that he gave them a pillar of fire to lead them at night. And he gives them a cloud by day to lead them, to help guide the way. He protects them.
1: Right.
0: He led them on the right path. That's protection. When I get into the car and the GPS has the address that I'm supposed to go to, it's taking me the right way, but it's also taking me a way that it knows is going to get me there the fastest. But sometimes that GPS takes me to a place where I don't want to be because it's considered the fastest way. And in fact, mm-hmm. I've gone to two hospitals recently in Memphis, and on the way home, the GPS has taken me into a really bad part of town as I'm heading home. And I'm driving there going, I do not want to be on this road. God doesn't do that to me. God never leads me down a road I don't need to be on. God never takes me to a place I don't need to be on just because it's faster, just because it's more efficient. No, the most efficient way is God's way. He protects. Right. He keeps me from the wrong things. He kept me from sin. You know, in the New Testament, we find out that God gave us a way out from sin, where he sends his Son to die for us, like you were talking about, where we're purged from the sin that we have. Right. That's protection. But thirdly, he punishes. Yeah, God does punish, and you've got in the book of Judges this idea that God didn't want to punish, but he was going to. And it's brought upon by them, the children of Israel. They're the ones that neglected God and rejected God. It wasn't the other way around. I had an instructor in school tell me that he and his wife used to sit right next to each other when they were driving down the road. And one day she's sitting on the other end of the car and she says, we used to sit close together. He said, I haven't moved. And that's what he equated that to right. the Lord. The Lord doesn't move, we move.
1: Right.
0: And God told us in the New Testament that there are a group of people, Revelation 21 and verse 8, that see hellfire and brimstone. And I don't want to fall into that category. That punishment is not brought about by God unjustly. I bring it upon myself. God's just the one handing the punishment out. And he has that right to do that. A father has a right to look at his son and say, son, don't do that. My son's getting to an age now where he knows not to do certain things and we have to tell him no. Well, we have to give him a tiny little swat and he doesn't like that. And it's not hard,
1: right.
0: but it's the, hey, I want to do what I want to do. Don't keep me from doing that. But what he doesn't understand is we're trying to keep him from doing something wrong.
1: Right.
0: And that punishment is supposed to keep him from doing that. Now, as he gets older, we're hoping that as many parents can do, you can just say, do you want such and such to happen? And the child will think about it and go, no, I don't want that to happen. And they won't do it.
1: Right.
0: That's what God does with us. God says, hey, Here's what's going to happen. I've laid it out very clearly. The Bible says, you follow me, you'll be blessed. In fact, Deuteronomy 28 is such a perfect example of this for the children of Israel in relation to Judges. There are 65 plus verses in that text. And 14 of them talk about the blessings that will come upon the children of Israel if they follow the Lord. The rest of the chapter deals with the cursing that falls right upon them if they don't follow the Lord. God gives fair warning. And yeah, no one can ever argue and say that he doesn't. God gave us the opportunity. And some people have said, how can I follow the Bible? I don't know how to follow God's commands. They haven't read. They need to read. Yeah. I hear people, and I'm sure you have too, well, there's way too much for me to follow. And God's just going to punish me because he expects me to do way too much. Well, Deuteronomy chapter 6 talks about the training of the children. And in Deuteronomy 6 and verse 1, they were expected to keep the Torah. They were expected to follow after what the Bible said, and they were expected to keep the whole law that the Torah had out for them
1: right
0: to follow. If I were to go back into the Old Testament law and search through every commandment that was expected to be kept, and I were to go into New Testament law, and I were to look at every commandment that's expected to be kept, I guarantee you the list is shorter.
1: Sure.
0: I don't have to sacrifice anymore. I don't have to do all of the things that they had to do. I don't have to worry about oxen carts not being given to certain groups of people and all this, you know, like we have with the sons of Kohath who weren't right given any ox. I don't have to worry about any of that. And yet, apparently in the old law, people had an easier time keeping it when there was way more to do. That really does make sense if you really look at it, because sometimes we give easy tasks to people and they struggle with them. And then we give them a really, really difficult task and they do it like it's no problem. And we talk about the sporting world a lot. There are certain times where teams play each other and there's one team that is just absolutely better on paper. And they should win, but they don't. They get beaten. And then there's other times where a team should absolutely lose on paper. They're not even close to being any good. The Super Bowl 42 is a great example. The Giants and the Patriots. The Giants were not given a chance in that game, yet they won. It's because they rose to the occasion. Sometimes we look at something that's so simple and so easy to do, and it's like we have no idea how to do it. Well, God does punish. He does expect us to follow his will. The beautiful thing is, of the three I mentioned, two of them are wonderful. And we'll get those two if we follow him. He'll provide everything that we need. Will we have millions and millions of dollars? Probably not. Maybe some of us can have that, but God never promised us money beyond our wildest dreams. He promised us safety.
1: Right.
0: That's the protection. God's going to provide what we need. He'll provide the protection, and he protects his own. But only if we're doing what he says. If we don't, we'll be punished. And I think that's the interesting thing that kind of springboards into my next question is, some people want to know, why did God do all of this? What's the point? What's mm-hmm. the purpose? Why would God take the time to get into this battle with the devil? And, you know, did God create the devil? Some have even asked. That's an episode for another time that we'll talk about. But if someone asks you, why did God do all this, what would you do?
1: You know, I think that I would begin, as you mentioned already, going to the Old Testament, you know, provides for us a kind of a backdrop. It helps us to understand something about God and his dealings with mankind and the preparation to bring about the Christ ultimately for our salvation. But in Romans 15 and verse 4, it reminds us whatsoever things written aforetime were written for our learning, that through, you know, the patience and comfort of the Scriptures, we might have hope. That's what I think it's about. You know, we live in a world that if you just look around at the world itself, it doesn't take long to become discouraged and to lose hope and to cause, you know, when people have no hope, things get pretty dire and pretty sketchy, you might say, in a way. And so, but if there's hope, when people have hope, man, they can get through difficult things. And there are difficult things in this world that man's brought upon himself, ultimately, by way of sin and entering into the world and things that have come about because of that we have to deal with on a regular basis. But if I have hope, if I can see that there's a reason for, you know, a better way, that if I can see that there's a reward that is coming, if I can see that heaven is possible, if I can see that my God loves me that much, then I can keep moving forward. And so I think hope is one reason that is there. But, you know, there again, and you mentioned it, I think you talk about the the all-knowing, the omniscience of God, the fact that He knows all things that we need. And I think so He provides for us hope. He provides for us salvation. You know, why would He do it ultimately? I think it goes back again to His love. You know, He created man and said that it was good. And, you know, as mentioned before, you know, sin entering into the world, you know, caused there to be something that was not good anymore.
2: Right.
1: And so, you know, but to bring man back to Him, there was already a plan in place. And that tells us something about the all-knowing power of God, you know, that He would know that there would need to be a sacrifice. So before the foundation of the world, there's a plan for that. He's going to send His Son. And that goes back again to His love, His omniscience. And I think you can read passages like 2 Peter 3 and verse 9 that reminds us that He's not willing that any should perish. He doesn't want that. That's not His desire. He desires that all men would come to a knowledge of Him, that all men would come to repent. And the idea that they would turn and they would come back to Him, His creation, to be His people once again. You know, how many times you read in the Old Testament, you know, that phrase, you know, I will be to them a God, they will be again to me my people. That's what He desires. That's what He wants. You know, that's why an all-powerful Creator, that Jehovah would condescend in a way to mankind and say, I want you to be saved, and then plead with mankind through the ages to repent, to change, to come back to Him. It's because He loves His creation and He wants man to be saved. And I think that's really kind of where it really goes back to. And you think about, again, why would He do it? Why would He plan all of this? Why would He send His only begotten Son? It has to be answered with the fact that He loves mankind. He loves His creation.
2: It's amazing. You look at this, and did God do all of this because He's got a big ego? And God thinks of Himself so highly that He wanted to create a people that would worship Him. Well, no. I think Job 1 and 2 gives a really big insight to this, because you have Job being this great man. He's blessed beyond belief. And the children of the Lord, you know, the sons of God, they come to see God and report, and Satan comes along with them. And Satan is saying to God, you know, I've been walking around the earth. And God says, and it almost comes across with this, like, tongue-in-cheek, you know, have you considered Job? You know, my servant, you know, there's none better than Job. And Satan makes this accusation against God. Well, does Job serve you for nothing? Haven't you blessed him? Haven't you given him the greatest incentive of all to serve Him? And that's true. We have a lot of people today that, like Job, are blessed beyond belief. And they serve their Lord because they have so many great blessings. But the Lord says to Satan, okay, take his stuff. Take what you need, but don't touch him. And that's what Satan did. He took away his family. He took away his wealth. He took away everything. And he comes back to God in chapter 2. And Job hasn't done anything like Satan thought he would. So God says again, have you considered my servant Job? And you almost sense the sarcasm in the way that, and I can't say that it is, but you can almost sense it, where God's like, have you considered? Because God knew He'd considered him.
1: Right.
2: God knew that Satan had just done all of this to him, and it's almost as if he even says to him, you know, there's none, and he still hasn't rejected me. And Satan says, let me touch his life. Let me affect him specifically. And even after that, there's a long time where Job stands fast and he says, I haven't done anything wrong. And, you know, even in chapter 2, you get an impression that he says, you know, sometimes bad things happen to good people. Chapter right. 2, verse 10. God gives us blessings. Can't cursing also come along with that? You know, life didn't promise me all of these things. But then you get to a point where Job questions God. And I think that happens today. We have all these blessings, all this wealth. That goes away. We're even quicker at times to question God than Job was. It took some time for Job to get to that point. You know, it took conversations with his friends and conversations with his wife and all of this.
1: Sure.
2: And then he finally had the idea to say, God, I want to ask you some questions. But how that ended up for Job was him covering his mouth, saying, I'm going to be quiet. I don't want to say anything else. It's foolish. But it's very much of an insight here. God's doing all that he did because sin entered the camp.
1: Right.
2: When God created the world, his complete intent was that man would stay in the Garden of Eden forever. God created man with this hope and this opportunity for him to that was his intention. Satan had other plans. And had man never messed up, we would have never ceased to get the blessings of God, and we would have never ceased to be in a good covenant relationship with God. The moment that Adam and Eve had their eyes opened, sin and death entered into the world, and God had to know what he was going to do. But the book of Revelation tells me that God knew that would happen. Even though his intention was that man wouldn't do it, God knew that it could happen, because Revelation says that Jesus was a lamb slain before the beginning of the world, the foundation of the world.
1: Right.
2: So it was always the plan that Jesus would come and die. Well, then that gives me an idea that God's love for man is so deep and so strong, mankind of course, that Jesus was always expected to come and to provide us that sacrifice. And for years and years, while man labored and toiled through the Old Testament and Jesus wasn't here yet, they were looking toward that promise.
1: Right.
2: Like you and I might, we set up a retirement fund and we put that money into that retirement fund, not to access it right now, but to get the benefits of that later on. None of the Old Testament people were going to see specifically. David wasn't going to see Jesus crucified specifically. Moses wasn't going. Abraham wasn't going to see it. But they were looking toward that. They were looking toward that. And why did that happen? John 3, verse 16. God so loved the world that he gave his only begotten Son. And that gives me an amazing picture that, yes, God punishes. Genesis 6, he punished the people. Yes, God is frustrated when mankind falls short and they don't do the right thing. But it's all out of love.
1: Right.
2: As a father, my dad would punish me. And he would do that at times when I'd done something wrong, because I needed correction, I needed instruction, and I needed to be told, this can't fly, this isn't acceptable. And God looks at us and says, your sin's not acceptable. He did it with the children of Israel. The chosen people of God were not beyond punishment. And I need to understand that. If the chosen Israelites could face punishment, I can face punishment too. I'm not special, in the sense that I'm above punishment, I'm above the reproach of you know, sin and all that. I'm going to fall into that. David fell into it. Abraham fell into it. Moses fell into it. A lot of the people in Hebrews 11 fell into it.
1: Right.
2: The hall of faith. And yet their faith, after they'd messed up, is what we talk about. God did all of this because he loves us.
1: I think in Ephesians chapter 2, it is amazing that you begin to read about in chapter 1 especially, you read about the work of the Father, Son, and the Holy Spirit, you know, to bring about this plan. And then it talks about you've been quickened, you who were dead in trespasses and sins. But in verse 4 of chapter 2, he says, but God, who is rich in mercy for his great love wherewith he loved us.
2: Right.
1: All of this came about by that. And then he begins to explain, you know, how all this has happened. We were dead in sins. He's made you alive in Christ. By grace you're saved. He's raised us up together, made us sit in heavenly places in Christ Jesus, that in the ages to come he might show the exceeding riches of his grace in his kindness toward us through Jesus Christ. And then verse 8 that most everybody knows, for by grace are you saved through faith. That not of yourselves, is the gift of God. This gift, this grace, he talks about in these terms. God, who is rich in mercy, his great love, and his kindness, verse 7. And all of those show this is why he did this, because this is the true character of God.
2: Yeah, that's who God is.
1: That's who God is, yeah.
2: Absolutely. And it's so amazing that we serve such a good and just God, and we're blessed beyond belief. God's incredible.
1: Absolutely.

At the 11th of Leviticus, God required of the ancient people Israel to be holy as he was holy. The requirement was repeated at 1 Peter 1. When we have answered the call to holiness, we have separated ourselves from the carnal world and become reserved unto God for God's purposes. Those who have done so have become sanctified and are known as saints. Holy, saint, and sanctified are all forms of the same word. We are taught at the 12th of Hebrews that no man will see the Lord without holiness, and that diligence is required so that one fail not of the grace of God. Perhaps two important things are being taught to us here. First of all, though a man is saved by divine grace, he is still called unto holiness. Secondly, it is with diligence that he develop and maintain the holiness to which he is called, lest he fail to receive God's grace. It is by diligence in holiness and by the grace of God that a man may one day dwell with his Maker.

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1: No matter what else is happening in the world.
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2: Welcome to Good News Today, the program where you will always find good news, no matter what else is happening in the world. I'm Jim Dearman, your host for Good News Today. Thanks so much for joining us here in the Good News Room, where we take you back in time with some of our surroundings, but back to the timeless Word of God with our teaching. And today, our devotional time consists of our scripture reading from Matthew chapter 15, verses 10 through 20. And, of course, our scripture reading is followed by beautiful singing and then a brief study of our scripture. That constitutes our devotional time. And following our devotional time, it's another Leaving a Legacy segment with Leroy Dedman that we're just simply calling To the Work. And then a little bit later on, it's David Smith with a Be Ready Always segment about the second coming of Christ, in which he will deal specifically with the false doctrine of premillennialism. And then in our final segment today, our G&T Q&A, will deal with this question. What did Jesus mean when he said, "Judge not that you be not judged"? That's from Matthew 7, verse 1. And we'll answer from the Word of God. Again, thank you so much for being with us. We hope you have your Bibles open by now to Matthew chapter 15 as we read verses 10 through 20. When he had called the multitude to himself, he said to them, "Hear and understand. Not what goes into the mouth defiles a man, but what comes out of the mouth, this defiles a man." Then his disciples came and said to him, Do you know that the Pharisees were offended when they heard this saying? But he answered and said, "Every plant which my heavenly Father has not planted will be uprooted. Let them alone. They are blind leaders of the blind. And if the blind leads the blind, both will fall into a ditch. Then Peter answered and said to him, "Explain this parable to us." So Jesus said, "Are you also still without understanding? Do you not yet understand that whatever enters the mouth goes into the stomach and is eliminated? But those things which proceed out of the mouth come from the heart, and they defile a man. For out of the heart proceed evil thoughts, murders, adulteries, fornications, thefts, false witness, blasphemies. These are the things which defile a man. But to eat with unwashed hands does not defile a man."

0: We're back for the study portion of our devotional time, looking at Matthew 15, verses 10 through 20. And of course, we need to go back and get a little bit of background here, because he begins with teaching them that what goes into the mouth does not defile a man, but what comes out of the mouth. Well, this takes us back to the first part of the chapter, chapter 15, where the scribes and the Pharisees came to Jesus saying, "Why do your disciples transgress the tradition of the elders, for they do not wash their hands when they eat bread?" Meaning they do not go through this traditional ceremonial washing that the Jews had invented themselves as one of their traditions. And since the disciples of Christ didn't go through that tradition, they wanted to know why his disciples didn't. Well, he countered with the question back at verse 3 of Matthew 15, "Why do you also transgress the commandment of God because of your tradition?" And then he follows that with some powerful, powerful words about making vain worship to God by teaching the commandments of men. That's a study for another time, but it does remind us that we can worship in vain by substituting man's doctrine for the doctrine of Christ. So now we're back to verse 10, where we began our reading. And really, this is really a segment that answers this question: what is it that truly defiles a person? And he says it's not what goes into the mouth that defiles a man. In other words, it's not the food that we eat or what we take in that defiles us. Now, obviously, Jesus was not endorsing taking anything into the mouth that one wants to, whether it's a harmful substance for the body or not. He's obviously assuming something that is nutritious and something that is not harmful to the body, like ingesting drugs or that kind of thing, or alcohol. He's obviously dealing with those things that are right and good to eat or drink, and that are not elsewhere clearly condemned in Scripture. But his point is, it's not what goes in, it's what comes out. That is, what comes from the heart. Now, it's interesting that his disciples ask him, did he not know that the Pharisees were offended when they heard this saying? Then he responds in verse 13 with something very significant. He answered and said, "Every plant which my heavenly Father has not planted will be uprooted." Now that's a direct reference to the Pharisees and to their substitution of their own tradition for the Word of God, that is, discounting the Word of God, supplanting the Word of God with their traditions. That's something that is pertinent to our day and time, obviously. Any religious organization, any religious practice that originates with man and that is not from the Word of God is not pleasing to God. And so concerning the Pharisees, he said, "Every plant which my heavenly Father has not planted will be uprooted." That reminds us of a statement that is made back in Psalm 127 at verse 1. "Unless the Lord builds the house, they labor in vain who build it. Unless the Lord guards the city, the watchman stays awake in vain." In other words, that passage says, our religious practice has to be authorized by the Lord. If it's not authorized by the Lord, then it's contrary to the will of the Lord. Well, where is the will of the Lord found today for us? As we've said many times, it's found in the New Testament. Thus, we must make sure that everything we do in word or deed is done by the authority of Christ. Colossians 3:17, a passage we've looked at quite frequently. Whatever you do, Paul writes, whatever you do in word or deed, do all in the name of the Lord Jesus. So doing all in the name of the Lord Jesus means doing it by His authority. So what we need to make sure of is that our religious practice is authorized by the New Testament, and that everything we do has the authority of Christ through His Word, His last will and testament, which is the New Testament. Then he adds to verse 13, "Let them alone," he says. "They are blind leaders of the blind, and if the blind leads the blind, both will fall into a ditch." That's another passage that reminds us that it does not matter how sincere a follower of error is. He may sincerely imbibe error, being taught by a false teacher or preacher who is not teaching the Word of God, and that hearer may sincerely believe that what he's hearing is truth and take that in and practice it. But if it's the blind leading the blind, what does Jesus say? Both will fall into the ditch. And so sincerity does not save us. Even though we may be sincere in following error, nonetheless, we still fall into the ditch. That's why it's so imperative that we base all that we do upon the clearly revealed Word of God, the New Testament, nothing more and nothing less. Well, they wanted an explanation, the disciples did, of this, and he said, "Are you also still without understanding? Do you not yet understand that whatever enters the mouth goes into the stomach and is eliminated, the food, so forth? But those things which proceed out of the mouth come from the heart, and they defile a man." And he says, murders, adulteries, fornications. Therefore, it is vitally important that we strive to keep our hearts purified. Well, that's it for our devotional time. It is time now for Leaving a Legacy with Leroy Dedman. To the Work is the name of this segment. Let's join Leroy.
1: What is your definition of work? Well, to some, it would depend upon the enjoyment that one has in the activity. For example, a professional baseball player may refer to playing the game as work, but to me, it's recreation, as I've always enjoyed playing baseball and softball. There's always been a question of whether or not preaching is work. In 1959, I lived in Huntsville, Alabama, and worked on the Saturn Missile Project at the Redstone Arsenal. For several years, I also preached for the church at Gurley, Alabama. In June of 1963, I resigned my job at the Arsenal and began preaching full-time. My son Gary, who was about 3 years old at the time, was in the room where several were discussing their employment. One man said, "I used to work for Chrysler Corporation, but now I am working at Brown Engineering." Another said, "I used to work for Chrysler, but now I am working for Thaco Corporation." About that time, Gary decided to join the conversation and announced, "My dad used to work." I always thought it was a bit strange that preachers refer to their occupation as their work while doctors and lawyers call it their practice. Preachers don't usually get opportunities to practice. But any way you look at it, work is a four-letter word. However, it is a powerful one and used often in scriptures. In the King James Version of the Bible, the word work appears 69 times in 63 verses, and the word works appears 110 times in 108 verses. There is no doubt of the importance of work in the life of a Christian. Even faith is defined as a work, as we find in John chapter 6, verses 28 and 29, when Jesus was asked, "What shall we do that we might work the works of God?" He answered, "This is the work of God, that you believe on him whom he has sent." I have often wondered how those who say we're not saved by works but by faith only explain this verse. In Ephesians 2:10, the inspired writer wrote, "For we are his workmanship, created in Christ Jesus unto good works, which God hath before ordained that we should walk in them." I heard it put this way: while we may not be saved by our works, we may be lost by our failure to do them. Of course, there are works that will not save, such as the works of the law, by which no flesh is justified, Galatians 2:16, and the works of the flesh, in Galatians 5, verses 19 through 21, "For those who do such things shall not inherit the kingdom of God." Or the works of merit by which no man could boast, Ephesians 2:9. Well, work is used both as a verb and a noun. Jesus said in John 9:4, "I must work the works of him that sent me." Jesus made it clear of the importance of works. And then James said, "Faith without works is dead," James 2 at verse 20. The only time the words faith and only are used in the same verse is found in James 2:24. You see then how that by works a man is justified and not by faith only. Well, it's no wonder Martin Luther wanted to remove that chapter or the whole book of James from the Bible.

0: Works of faith, oh, they are absolutely essential, as Leroy has so eloquently pointed out to us. Well, coming up, it's Be Ready Always with David Smith. But before we get to that, we want to take a brief information break to give you important contact information. We do want to hear from you. We'll be right back.
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1: 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We'd like to hear from you. Hearing from our viewers is always good news to us.
0: 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And we want you to like us on Facebook and follow us on Twitter. And incidentally, when you visit our website, we want you to sign our guest book. That is, leave us a note. Let us know how you are receiving Good News Today. We are always encouraged by hearing from our viewers and listeners to Good News Today. So take time to sign our guest book. Right now it is time to join David Smith as he discusses the second coming, and specifically, as we mentioned earlier, the false doctrine, widespread but false doctrine, of premillennialism. Here's David Smith.
3: In 1 Peter 3 and verse 15, we are told by the Apostle Peter to sanctify the Lord God in our hearts and to be ready to give an answer to everybody that would ask us a reason for the hope that is within us, and to do it with meekness and with fear. Hi, I'm David Smith, and this is Be Ready Always. There's probably more hysteria in this world over the subject of the Lord's return than any other subject the Bible would talk about. There are thousands of books that have been written speculating about the different types and means of the Lord's return. And we have people currently in the world who are constantly telling us they know when the Lord is coming back and here's what that's going to be like. And we have movies that are constantly made that depict in some way or another a man's theory about the Lord's return. So there's a lot of hysteria. And much of that is driven by a branch of thinking known as premillennialism. Now, that's a really hard word, but it's a theory that in part suggests that the Lord is coming back at some point to establish an earthly, literal, physical kingdom in Jerusalem. I don't know if you've ever been in that discussion before, but it's an interesting discussion, and if we're not prepared to give an answer, we may not be able to give the best answer to someone who says, the Lord's coming back to this earth, you know, to reign in Jerusalem for a 1,000-year period. What would we say to somebody who suggests that the Lord's kingdom is not going to be in heaven, but on earth? Let's take a look together at one passage that may help us to give an answer, and that is Jeremiah chapter 22, beginning about verse 24. There's a man under consideration, a man whose name is Coniah. He is very important to understanding that the Lord will not and cannot reign upon the earth based upon these predictions that God gives us in Jeremiah 22. So let's take a look together at Jeremiah 22, and let's look beginning in verse 24, and then we're going to take out our pens and our pencils, and we're going to write some things in our Bible that will help us to explain that the Lord Jesus cannot be a king on this physical earth. Verse 24, Jeremiah the prophet says, "As I live, says the Lord, though Coniah the son of Jehoiakim, the king of Judah, were the signet on my right hand, yet I would pluck you off." And he's going to explain about some of the transgressions, the horrors, the treacheries in which he was involved, and about the captivity into which they were going. And if we drop down in verse 28, the Bible says, "Is this man Coniah a despised broken idol, a vessel in which is no pleasure? Why are they cast out, he and his descendants, and cast into a land which they do not know? O earth, earth, earth, hear the word of the Lord. Thus says the Lord." Now this is important. "Write this man," speaking of Coniah, "write this man down as childless, a man who will not prosper in his days, for none of his descendants

0: descendants shall prosper, sitting on the throne of David and ruling anymore in Judah. Now let's take a look at the significance of what we've just read. First of all, in verse 24, back in verse 24, if we like to underline in our Bible, maybe circle words that are significant, let's underline or circle the word Coniah, his name. That is very important. And here's what we want to do. Somewhere out in the margin of our Bible, maybe underneath the verse if we have enough room, let's write Matthew chapter 1, verses 1 through 17. Matthew 1, 1 through 17. Here's the reason we want to do this. In this declaration by Jeremiah, Jeremiah says, nobody that is of the seed of Coniah, nobody from the line of Coniah will ever reign and prosper anymore in Judah. Nobody's going to do that. Anybody that comes from Coniah cannot reign in Jerusalem and prosper anymore. So in Matthew 1, beginning in verse 1, we drop down, we read the genealogy of Jesus. We have Jesus Christ, the son of David, the son of Abraham. Abraham begat Isaac. Isaac begat Jacob. Jacob begat Judah and his brothers. Verse 3, Judah begat Perez and Zerah, Tamar. Perez begat Hezron. Hezron begat Ram. Ram begat Amminadab. Amminadab begat Nashon. Nashon begat Salmon. Salmon begat Boaz by Rahab. Boaz begat Obed by Ruth. Obed begat Jesse. Jesse begat David the king. David the king begat Solomon, and who had her, who had been the wife of Uriah. Solomon begat Rehoboam, Rehoboam Abijah, Abijah Asa, Asa Jehoshaphat. Then we have Joram, Uzziah, Jotham, Ahaz, Hezekiah, Manasseh, Ammon, Josiah, and then Jeconiah and his brothers about the time that they were carried to Babylon. Now Jeconiah is another word for Coniah or Jeconias. All of those words are a reference to the same person. And this is the genealogy of Jesus Christ from the line of Joseph. Now the Bible says in Jeremiah chapter 22 that no man from the line of Coniah can reign and prosper in Judah anymore, and yet Jesus is of the line of Coniah. So it cannot be that Jesus will ever reign on the earth because he couldn't prosper doing that. Now someone may say, well, but given enough time, you know, maybe that's okay. Yes, but in Jeremiah chapter 22 and in verse 30, we want to underline the phrase where it says, ruling anymore. Let's underline that phrase, anymore. It means that there's never anybody from the line of Coniah who could ever reign in physical Jerusalem and prosper doing that. So it cannot be that our Jesus would ever be a king on earth in a place where he could not prosper in his reign. So when we read Jeremiah 22, it's pretty plain that if the Lord is going to reign and prosper, it's going to have to be another place than in Judah, and we know where that's at. Instead of a physical kingdom on the earth at some point in the future, our Lord reigns right now in His spiritual throne in heaven, in the spiritual kingdom of God, the spiritual Mount Zion. That's where He's reigning. So we can confidently say that Jesus is not going to reign in Jerusalem, not physically, not in the city of Jerusalem over in Palestine, but He is reigning over New Jerusalem in heaven. That's what we can say based on the statement of Jeremiah 22. It's a great verse. It's a great help as we try to help others understand the truth about the Lord and His reign over men's hearts. I'm David Smith, and this is Be Ready Always.
1: Well, excellent treatment as always from David Smith about a very important false doctrine that is so prevalent in the religious world today. The idea of a 1,000-year literal reign of Christ on the earth, nothing in the Bible about it at all. The second coming of Christ, He will not reign on earth. As David has pointed out, Jeremiah 22, a clear passage that shows that Jesus could not reign on earth. He reigns now in His kingdom, the church. The church and the kingdom are one and the same, not two separate institutions. Well, coming up, it is our final segment, our G&T Q&A, and the question today, as we mentioned earlier, what did Jesus mean when He said, "Judge not that you be not judged"? We'll deal with that after another brief information break.
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2: 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We'd like to hear from you. Hearing from our viewers is always good news to us.
1: Well, again, we do want you to use the information we have just given you. We do want to hear from you. And let me say this, too. We haven't mentioned this in a while, but we like to mention it regularly, quite often, that if you do respond, please don't feel that you will ever be pressured in any way whatsoever. You'll never be asked for money. We never have, never will ask our viewers and listeners for financial contributions. 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So when you respond, or when you enroll in our Bible correspondence course, for example, it's absolutely free with no pressure whatsoever, and no one will call upon you unless you desire to have someone call upon you to help you further in your study. So please feel free to contact us. The Good News Today program is brought to you with no strings attached, no obligation whatsoever by Churches of Christ throughout our land and members, individual members of the Churches of Christ. So let us hear from you. We'd sure like to hear from our viewers and listeners, and we appreciate so much your interest in spiritual things. Here's our G&T Q&A today, our question. What did Jesus mean when he said, "Judge not that you be not judged"? Well, that's Matthew 7, verse 1. "Judge not that you be not judged." It goes on in verse 2, "For with what judgment you judge, you will be judged, and with the measure you use, it will be measured back to you." Well, Jesus is not talking about judging righteous judgment. He's talking about judging in a way that would be harsh or unnecessarily censorious, based upon speculation, based upon mind reading, so to speak, or judging what's in a person's mind without evidence as to what a person thinks or what a person has expressed, in other words. In fact, there's a passage that makes it abundantly clear that all judging is not condemned here, because in John chapter 7 and verse 24, Jesus said this: "Do not judge according to appearance, but judge with righteous judgment." In other words, we can make judgments based upon the clearly revealed Word of God as we point out sin in others and hopefully help people to turn from sin, etc. And so not all judgment is condemned here. Thanks for being with us.

0: I were to ask you how many churches exist in the world today, what would you say? You might say, I don't know, a lot, I guess. And you would certainly be correct with that answer. There are over 43,000 churches that exist in the world today. Now, I want you to think about how confusing that could be for a person who is seeking for the truth. Friend, may I respectfully tell you that God is not the author of confusion. If you open your Bible, you won't find 43,000 churches. You'll only find one. Jesus said in Matthew 16:18, "Upon this rock I will build my church." Dear friend, our invitation to you is this. Let's go back to the Bible and be what they were, Christians only, and a part of the one church that Jesus promised to build.
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0: Hello and welcome to Counterpoint. I'm Mike Hickson. With me today, BJ Clark, as always, and we're always thankful for the opportunity to study with you. We hope and pray that what we say is profitable, that it will help you in your spiritual journey. Today we want to talk about the importance of the Lord's church. We hope you'll stay tuned. BJ, it's always great to be with you.
1: Good to be with you, sir.
0: BJ, today, let's talk for a moment or two about the importance of the Lord's church. And that's true not just universally speaking, but also from a local vantage point. I know that there are people in the world today that minimize the importance of, quote unquote, the church. But if I go back and read the scriptures, I have to come to an understanding that the church is God's redemptive plan, that in his wisdom, he decreed that the church would house the saved. And so how do we deal with people? How do we counter those that want to say, well, you know, the church is really not that important of an entity?
1: You know, we value the importance of things by the price paid for them. And that being the case, the price of the church is off the charts because Jesus Christ, who foreordained that the church would be in existence according to Revelation 13:8, it was preordained that the Lamb would be slain from the foundation of the world, and the Father decreed also that there would be a need for a Redeemer and a Savior, and through the church he was able to eternally purpose those things. But I love 1 Peter 1:18 and 19. You weren't redeemed with corruptible things. So what price tag do you put on the Lord's church? Well, but with the precious blood of Christ, verse 19 says, as of a lamb without blemish and without spot. Diamonds are oftentimes inspected for their clarity, for certain characteristics that make them more valuable than other diamonds.
0: Sure.
1: And consequently, when you take a close look at Jesus and inspect him carefully, you see that he was the Son of God, God in the flesh, and that he bled and died for you and for me. There's been no more important blood transfusion in the history of the world than the offering of blood that Jesus gave for the world's salvation.
0: Yeah, I think that's well said. And BJ, you know, we talk about the church, the importance of the church, that promised seed that was revealed in Genesis 3:15, and then God bringing all of that to fruition. And yet those Old Testament prophets not only foretold of the coming of a king, but of the kingdom. Now, I know that there are those today that dismiss the idea of the kingdom being here, being present. But Jesus promised to build the church or the kingdom. And so either he did or he didn't. I mean, you can't have it both ways.
1: That's right. And he said it would happen during the lifetime of some of the people to whom he was preaching in Mark chapter 9 and verse 1. He said, there'll be some that stand here, that right then in that time, that will not taste of death till they have seen the kingdom of God come with power. Now, that makes perfect sense because in 2 Samuel chapter 7, David had been told, one of your descendants is going to establish a kingdom and build a house and be on the throne forever. Solomon did build a house, but he didn't stay on the throne of the kingdom forever. Someone greater than Solomon would come and build something even greater than what Solomon built.
0: That's right.
1: And that is Jesus Christ, because Luke chapter 1 has Mary being told by the angel, you're going to bring forth a son, you'll call his name Jesus, and he'll be great. And it talks about him being on the throne of his father David.
0: That's right.
1: And so Jesus is that Davidic descendant who would build a kingdom and establish it. So it's not surprising then when you start seeing everything unfold that Isaiah 2 would say that the Lord's house would be established in the last days, and that there would be indeed all nations flowing unto it.
0: Yeah, and you know what? Isaiah pinpointed the place where the church would begin, which was Jerusalem. He said the word of the Lord would go forth from Jerusalem.
1: Exactly.
0: And then you've got John the Baptist, who was the forerunner to Christ, preparing the hearts and minds of people to receive him. And he said, repent, the kingdom of heaven is at hand. Well, Jesus echoed those same sentiments in Matthew 4, verse 17.
1: Exactly.
0: And then you mentioned Mark 9, verse 1. Okay. When Jesus promised the apostles that he would build the church in Matthew 16, 18.
1: Mm-hmm.
0: Now, there are some who would say, well, he built the church on Peter. But that's not what the Bible teaches.
1: No. The declaration that Peter made that Jesus was the Christ, the Son of God.
0: That's right.
1: That's what he built the foundation of the church upon. That's a strong enough foundation to hold up the church, is the deity of Christ. But no, Peter was a small stone. Jesus is the rock, the solid rock foundation of the Lord's church.
0: Yeah, and so based upon that bedrock statement, mm-hmm, that Jesus is the Christ, the Son of God, he promised to build the church. And so we talk about the importance of the Lord's church. Number one, as you said, it was bought with divine blood, but it was built by a divine being. And you know what, BJ, I just thought about the fact that if indeed the church had been built upon Peter, then that would mean it would be built upon, that it was built upon fallible man.
1: Yes.
0: And yet, Paul said, other foundation can no man lay than that which is laid, which is Christ Jesus.
1: And proof positive that Peter was fallible is evidenced when Paul had to withstand him to the face in Galatians chapter 2 and verse 11 because he was to be blamed.
0: That's right.
1: His attitude was not right at that time regarding the Gentiles when the Jews were around, and Paul had to call him on the carpet, so to speak, for it. And you don't normally see that being done with individuals that are deity.
0: Mm-hmm.
1: Peter was human, as you said. Therefore, the church can't be built upon the flimsy foundation of a human being because he was just a human being. Jesus was human, but he was God in the flesh.
0: That's right.
1: He was God who became flesh and dwelled among us, John 1:14, which set him apart from any human being that's ever lived. No human being has ever been able to say that other than Jesus Christ.
0: Exactly. So, BJ, if we go back to Matthew 16, 18, when Jesus promised to build the church,
1: mm-hmm,
0: there are really two things that stand out in my mind. Number one, Jesus promised to build the church, singular, but he said, I'll build my church, possessive.
1: Right.
0: So we're not talking about a church that was founded by any human being.
1: No.
0: Any human being that built a church is not the church we're talking about.
1: The Apostle Paul in 1 Corinthians 1 echoes that very thought that you just made, and that is, look, was Paul crucified for you? Were you baptized in the name of Paul? And all those people at Corinth that were trying to assign themselves to someone else, Paul is saying, no, the divine being that built the church is Jesus Christ. And if you want to know whether Paul is trying to get the Corinthians to focus on Christ, read the first 10 verses of the book, the first 10 verses of chapter 1, and every single verse mentions either a pronoun or an explicit reference to Jesus Christ. No wonder he wanted them to get their eyes off of Paul, off of Peter, off of Apollos, or anyone else that would someone would claim as the founder of their faith. Now, Paul says it's all about Jesus.
0: That's right. And so, again, the church was built by Jesus. It was built upon that bedrock statement that he is the Christ, the Son of the living God. But you know, in Matthew 16, 19, Jesus promised the apostles that they would be given the keys of the kingdom of heaven. And so the kingdom and the church are used interchangeably in those two verses. I know that there are some that make a distinction between the two, and they want to say, well, we're living in what's called parenthetically the church age. But that's not the case, is it?
1: No, in fact, it would make no sense for Jesus to say, I'm going to build my church and give you the keys, but not to the church I just built. I'm going to give you the keys to something that's entirely different than the church I just promised to build. No, when you read Luke chapter 1 and verse 32, you see of his house and of his kingdom being used both interchangeably. of his kingdom and his house are used interchangeably in Luke 1:32. So why does that matter? 1 Timothy 3:15, the house of God is the church of the living God.
0: That's right.
1: And Matthew 16:18 and 19, as you've already noted, shows the church is the kingdom. It's the house. Which one is it? It's all of those things. It's interchangeable. It's the house of God, the church of God, the kingdom of God. And Christ is also, of course, associated with its ownership.
0: That's
1: right. The churches of Christ, Romans 16:16.
0: That's right. So when we talk about the importance of the local church, in verse 19, when the Lord said to Peter, and of course, all the apostles were the recipients of the keys of the kingdom of heaven, but in John chapter 17, in the shadow of the cross, Jesus, of course, had said, Father, the hour has come. Mm-hmm. In other words, he was going to be dying for the sins of the human family. But he said, you have given him authority over all flesh. Now, Jesus, of course, has all authority in heaven and on earth. And so in giving the apostles the keys of the kingdom of heaven, wouldn't it stand to reason that Jesus had the right, the authority to legislate the terms of how people would enter this spiritual institution known as the church of the kingdom?
1: Absolutely. No wonder then that Paul would say, and he is the head of the body, the church, Colossians 1:18, and Ephesians 1, the twin epistle to Colossians, says the same thing, that God gave him to be the head over all things to the church, which is his body. And so, yes, every church has to have, every body has to have a head to guide it and lead it. Jesus Christ is the one head designed to guide the one body.
0: That's right. So when we talk about the church, we're saying that the church, singular, is that institution that was built by Jesus and bought by his blood.
1: Mm-hmm.
0: Now, if he built it, which he did, and he bought it,
1: right,
0: it would only stand to reason it belongs to him.
1: Precisely.
0: That he has the right to delegate the terms of admission, the conduct of the church. He referenced a moment ago, 1 Timothy chapter 3, verse 15, where Paul said, but if I tarry long, that you might know how to behave yourself in the house of God. So he has the right to regulate the behavior of his body. Now, if the church belongs to him and he's promised to save the church, that would only stand to reason. We need to be in the church, don't we?
1: Yeah, because Ephesians, which we mentioned a moment ago, not only says he's the head of the body, the church, it says there's only one body, chapter 4:4, and then he builds up to this, and he is the savior of the body. He's the savior of what? The body. How many are there? One. Who's the head of that body? He is. It's his body? Yes. So it's the body of Christ? Yes. The body's the church? Yes. So it's the church of Christ? Yes. That's all we mean when we say the term church of Christ. We're not trying to denominationalize a church and call it something that people think of as a denominational name. We're trying to descriptively describe the possessive nature of Christ and his church.
0: So we're talking about entering the church of the kingdom of God. Now, Jesus in John chapter 3 talked about the importance of the new birth, which puts us in that divine body. So wouldn't it stand to reason that if we want to know something about how to become a member of the Lord's church, how to be saved, that we would go to the very chapter that identifies for us how the church began, when the church began, and how they became New Testament Christians?
1: And you know, you just triggered a thought in my mind when you mentioned that, Mike, because it's in that same chapter of John chapter 3 that John the Baptizer, whom often by the religious world is elevated to a point of being the one that built the church or started the church, or that we're going to name ourselves after in the religious world, he says in very clear terms in John 3:28, I'm not the Christ. Verse 29, he that has the bride is the bridegroom, but the friend of the bridegroom, which standeth and heareth him, rejoices greatly because of the bridegroom's voice. This my joy therefore is fulfilled. He must increase, but I must decrease. So John's saying, minimize me, maximize him. Later in this, earlier, I should say, in this same chapter, Jesus had already said, except a man be born of water. Mm-hmm. And so there's water in the plant. Who put it there? Jesus did. Except a man be born of water and of the Spirit. The Spirit's revelation of God's word is evidenced in a Bible example in Acts 8 when Philip, preaching through the Holy Spirit's power, preaches Jesus to the eunuch, and the next thing you know, the eunuch said, well, here's some water. What's stopping me from being baptized? He doesn't get rebuked for it. Trying to include water in there, it's a perfectly natural question, because Isaiah 53 has just been preached, the death, burial, and resurrection of Christ. Right. And you see the death, burial, and resurrection in water that takes place by a penitent, confessing believer. They go down into the water, come up out of the water. That's when he goes on his way rejoicing. Why? Because he's born again.
0: Exactly. So doesn't that parallel also with Acts 2, verse 38?
1: Yeah.
0: Being instructed to repent and be baptized for the remission of sins, or for the forgiveness of sins. And of course, Paul, in recounting his conversion story, said that he was instructed by Ananias to arise, be baptized, and wash away his sins. I bet you, I don't know how it could be any plainer.
1: In truth, it harmonizes not only with Acts 2, not only with Acts 22, but with Acts through and through. And when you look at Acts throughout the entire book, all the cases of conversion match up with this. The question some of our viewers certainly need to be entertaining, that you and I need to keep entertaining to make sure we're on the right path, is the way that I have been told to be saved the same way they were told to be saved? And if not, why not? Why would I want to follow a way to be saved I can't find ever mapped out in this book right here?
0: Okay, that's a great question, Brother BJ. Great question. Matter of fact, you know, I hear people say, well, you have to have faith in the Lord. And there are many people that will say, well, you're saved first. You believe, then you're saved, then you're baptized. But that's not what Jesus said. Jesus said you believe, then you're baptized, and then you're saved. So here's my question. Who has the authority to change that?
1: That's right. And when you look at the book of Acts, that order never changes.
0: No.
1: People are never in the book of Acts said to be saved prior to their baptism. They are oftentimes leading in that direction and learning at different points on their journey what they need to do. For example, you don't see the people in Acts 2 being told the same exact thing the jailer was told when he asked, what must I do to be saved? But there's a reason for that.
0: Exactly.
1: In Acts 2, those people had already come based on the sermon they've just heard. They now know Jesus is the Christ, the Son of God. Now what do we do? So when they ask, what must we do? They're told, based on where they were, what to do. But the jailer, not having heard any sermon, instruction about who Jesus is told the first thing he must do is believe on the Lord Jesus Christ.
0: Exactly.
1: But that's not where the narrative stops. They then spoke to him the word of the Lord. You mentioned the word of the Lord will go forth from Jerusalem. What was the word of the Lord in Jerusalem in Acts 2:38? Repent and be baptized.
0: That's right.
1: When they spoke to him the word of the Lord in Acts 16:32, what's the next thing you see this man doing? Repent, wash their stripes, and was baptized straightway. He obeyed the word of the Lord. That matches up with the book of Acts. The modern day plans of salvation being put out by the doctrines and commandments of men don't.
0: That's right. And so let's go back and just revisit a passage you mentioned a moment ago, Acts 8, the eunuch. Mm-hmm. He's on his way back home. He's reading Isaiah 53 about the coming of the Messiah. He asked the question, of whom does the prophet speak, of himself or of some other man? Now, the Bible tells us here is a spirit-inspired man, that being Philip. The gospel was in the man. It's in the book today. But nonetheless, the Bible says, beginning at that same scripture. Now, you talked about there are people that are at different junctures in their spiritual journey. There's a vast difference between the jailer and the people on Pentecost Day.
1: Right.
0: Well, the same thing's true with Acts chapter 8.
1: Exactly. Have to preach unto him Jesus. Why? He's never heard a sermon on Jesus before. Well, wait a minute. After a sermon on Jesus was preached in Acts 2, what did they want to know? Well, what do we do? What were they apparently told? Repent and be baptized for the remission of sins. Explicitly, they were told that. What is this man in Acts 8 who heard the sermon about Jesus told? apparently the same thing, because he ends up doing the same thing they did. He then says, here's some water. What's stopping me from being baptized right now?
0: Exactly.
1: They stopped. They don't say, well, 3 weeks from now when the church has a service, you can be baptized with all those people.
0: No.
1: They stop right there and take care of business right there.
0: So let's flip back to the first part of the chapter, Acts 8. Philip goes down to Samaria, preaches Christ to the people. Now, verse 12 says that when they believed the things that were preached by Philip, that is, things pertaining to the kingdom of God, the name of the Lord Jesus Christ, they were baptized, both men and women. So he preached Christ to them.
1: Right.
0: Well, they believed what he preached, right, and they were baptized. Well, wouldn't that suggest that he preached not just the man, but also the plan?
1: Absolutely. And wouldn't that also suggest that John 3:5 is entering into this again? Because what does John 3:5 said? You would be born of water and the Spirit for what reason? To enter the
0: kingdom of God.
1: And what is Philip preaching in Acts 8:12?
0: The kingdom of God.
1: The kingdom of God. So it's not shocking then to read that these folks, having heard the kingdom of God preaching the kingdom of God would involve preaching the terms of entrance into that kingdom, right, which Jesus gave in John 3:5.
0: So we're connecting the dots here, all right? So you think about it, all right? Preaching Christ necessitates preaching something about the church of Christ.
1: Right.
0: Why? Because the saved are in the church.
1: Yes.
0: When we're baptized into Christ, we are added. And by the way, you know, I know there are a lot of people that have the idea that we're voted into the church. The Bible says the Lord adds to the church, Acts 2, verse 47.
1: Right.
0: Well, when does that occur? When we're baptized into Christ. Jesus said that in John chapter 3. Matter of fact, Paul in 1 Corinthians chapter 12 said, by one Spirit. Well, what would that mean? By the revelation of the Spirit, were you all baptized into one body. Well, what's the one body? It's the church, Colossians 1:18.
1: And in Colossians 2, Paul talked to the same group that he told they were translated into the kingdom.
0: That's right.
1: In Colossians 1, that same group he tells in Colossians 2, buried with him in baptism and raised by the operation of, through faith in the operation of God. He gets the same plan of salvation into the book of Colossians that you find in the Great Commission, in John 3, and in the book of Acts. It all matches up.
0: Yeah, you know, the thing that stands out, you just mentioned a moment ago, it all matches up. The thing that it says to me is there's harmony.
1: Yes.
0: You know, when you're looking at the scriptures, you know, the psalmist said, the entirety of your word is truth. When you sit down and you begin to look at the scriptures in their entirety, you can put it together and you can come to the conclusion, okay, this is what the Bible teaches about the New Testament church. This is what the Bible teaches about how to become a member of the New Testament church.
1: Mm-hmm.
0: And we're not guessing, but rather we've got solid evidence for it.
1: Absolutely. It's book, chapter, and verse. This is not like a tract you might find at the gas station or that someone might hand you that says, say this prayer, with no scriptural support given on the tract for where such a prayer like that was ever prayed. We're not doing that on this program. We're giving book, chapter, and verse for what these people were told to do. We're not writing our own script and then hoping that people, you know, will do that without scriptural justification for doing it.
0: BJ, I know that you've often referenced in Matthew chapter 5, when Jesus said, you've heard it's been said by them of old time, but I say to you. And the question just popped into my mind a moment ago as you were talking about, how did we ever get where we are today? How is it that within a span of 2,000 years, we have become so far removed from basic, plain New Testament Christianity to where there's all the division and all the varying churches and all these different doctrines, and none of it harmonizes with truth?
1: I think about those noble Bereans being such a missing element in the religious world today. They did not view themselves as under the authority of the church hierarchy telling them, you're going to believe what we say no matter what. They said, well, we're going to believe it only if we can see it in the Word of God. You get more people being like they were, you'll get more preachers challenged. a lot of people today just blindly accept what they hear said. And they just, well, he's been to school. He must know what he's talking about. And he said such and such. Have you ever, like a noble Berean, taken your Bible off the shelf and started looking at it and saying, wait a minute, that's not what he said at all. Wait, he said more than that. He said baptism does also now save us. 1 Peter 3:21. He didn't say it was by some sinner's prayer. And so if people would get back to their Bibles and quit just trusting, that's why you and I would be offended if someone said, well, Mike and BJ said, that would only make any difference if Mike and BJ said what this book said.
0: That's right.
1: If it says, if we say what this book says, and you can find it in this book, then go for it. But if not, then don't listen to us.
0: Absolutely. Yeah, you know, don't you think it's important for us to remember that Paul said, prove all things, test all things, hold fast that which is good, okay? If I'm going to put to the test or prove something, okay, what then is the North Star? It's not what I think, not what somebody else said, mm-hmm. not what I can read in a creed, but it would seem to me that I would want to go to this book, the book of all books. As Paul said, all scripture is given by inspiration of God. This book has the ability to clearly teach me what to do to become a Christian and how to stay saved.
1: I'm so glad you made the reference to the star. It's like a, it's going to remain in its same place, and we're going to be able to use it as a constant. People that are determining morality by societal values and Gallup polls are not in the same position that those who follow the Bible are, because 5 years from now, 10 years from now, they're going to be different place than they are now, because society will either fluctuate to become more liberal or maybe back to more conservative. And if you're going by society, you're going to be tossed to and fro with every right. wind of doctrine. But if you go by this as the solid, anchored Word of God, 5 years from now, you and I that will believe the same things we believe today, because what we're getting today comes from this book, and it's exactly. not going to change in 5 years.
0: You know, I think about all the religious groups out there that, that quite frankly, are testing the waters. Okay,
1: yeah.
0: What about women being used in this realm? What about transgenders? And what about this? And what about that? Look, I don't have to ask those questions, because those questions were answered a long time ago.
1: That's right.
0: What I've got to do is respect what the Bible teaches, and really that's what we're talking about, respecting the authority of Scripture.
1: Precisely.
0: And then just being willing to subjugate my life to the teaching of Scripture. BJ, we've got a minute left. What would a person need to do to become a Christian, to be a part of that beautiful church we read about in Scripture?
1: Faith comes by hearing the Word of God, Romans 10:17. And as I hear the Word of God, I realize Jesus Christ is the Son of God, Matthew 16:16. I need to believe that, Mark 16:16. And then as a believer in that, I need to repent of my sins, as all men everywhere are commanded to do, Acts 17:30. And then as a penitent, confessing believer, like the eunuch was in Acts 8, I need to be buried with my Lord in baptism, and then come up out of that watery grave to walk in newness of life and go on my way rejoicing, Acts 8. That's what I do if I follow the Word of God, and then I live for Him until someday I get to live with Him.
0: It's a great thought, BJ. Thank you as always, and thank you for being a part of our program today. We appreciate the opportunity to study with you. Until next week, God bless.

modern American culture has stopped drifting away from God and started sprinting away. Whatever righteousness the nation had at its inception is being abandoned for convenience and pleasure. Nowhere is this more clearly seen than the sexual revolution. God governed human sexuality, but man deviated from God's design through polygamy and bestiality, promiscuity, incest, homosexuality, and a host of other ways. It was hard to rein in sex. It was too pleasurable to ignore. It's inconvenient to try. Jude described those who rejected God's authority and defiled the flesh, saying, "They are destroyed by all that they, like unreasoning animals, understand instinctively," Jude 10. Today, the sexual revolution normalizes this animalistic behavior. Unmarried sex, homosexuality, promiscuity, abortion on demand all stem from the desire to have sex without consequence. But there is a consequence. The joy, beauty, and intimacy of sex has been sold for a handful of beans, but there's no golden goose. God wants us to have great sex, but beware of the empty promises of the sexual revolution.

0: Gilreath, and this is Fabric of Family.
1: When we came on a Sunday, part of the Bible was back
2: 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Another part of the Bible.
3: Hallelujah, let the glory revive us again.
0: Hi, I'm Barry Gilreath. This is Fabric of Family, a program designed to address your family needs and my family needs and from a biblical perspective. Today's program is going to focus upon a section of scripture that comes from the book of Proverbs, in Proverbs chapter 6. You know, the Bible says that there are six things which God hates, yea, seven are an abomination unto Him. You know, as parents, we try to teach our children to do what God says, and we know that the Bible teaches us that God is love, and so we teach our children that God is love. But in this section of Scripture, we see that though God is a God of love, there are also some things that God just hates. And it may seem kind of strange, but yes, we need to teach our children to love the things that God loves, but we also need to teach our children to hate the things that God hates. Stay with us as we continue our discussion in just a moment.
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0: It's time for our discussion today on Fabric of Family. Thank you for taking time out of your day to be with us. You know, Fabric of Family is a program designed to address family matters from a biblical perspective. And I have with me today two guests who are going to get into a particular text from the book of Proverbs today. And my guests are, first of all, here to my left, Michael Clark, who preaches for the Somerville Church of Christ in Somerville, Tennessee. Michael, it's good to have you back on our program today.
5: Good to be here.
0: Also, Aaron Gallagher. Aaron works with the Gospel Broadcasting Network in Olive Branch, Mississippi, and he's been on our program before as well. It's good to see you back with us, Aaron. We're talking about Proverbs chapter 6, verses 16 through 19. I think it would probably serve our purpose as well and for the benefit of those who are viewing the program today if we just took time to read this particular section of Scripture. Michael, would you mind reading these verses for us?
5: Sure. Mm-hmm. These six things the Lord hates, yes, seven are an abomination to Him. A proud look, a lying tongue, hands that shed innocent blood, a heart that devises wicked plans, feet that are swift in running to evil, a false witness who speaks lies, and one who sows discord among brethren.
0: Okay. You know, when we think about God and we think about the attributes of God, so oftentimes the very first one that comes to mind is love. Bible says God's love. New Testament emphasizes God is love. But you know, when we read from Proverbs chapter 6, verses 16 to 19, we learn a little bit about God's attributes in a different direction. Yes, God is love, no doubt about it. But this Bible that we're reading from today, the Word of God, it tells us also that God has the attribute of hate. There are certain things that God hates. God hates these things. How do we reconcile that in our mind? I know this is a struggle for some people today because their whole interpretation of the Bible is based upon the love of God. Mm-hmm. And you come across a passage like this, and you know, they're just uncomfortable with it. I know that I have talked with people, religious people before, And the way that they try to harmonize this, they say, well, the God of the Old Testament was a God of vengeance and wrath, and there was hatred there. But when you get over to the God of the New Testament, he's just opposite of that. He's all love, and there's no punishment, there's no discipline, and so in essence, you know, God's somehow two-faced. How would you respond?
6: Well, you know, it's interesting. I've had conversations with people before, and they say, "Well, I can't believe God would hate something." And I say, "Well, what do you think about cancer?" You know, and they're like, "Well, I hate it." I say, "Well, why do you hate cancer?" And so, "Well, because it just does so much damage and it brings about so much pain." And that's really the way that I look at it, any sin, but these passages particularly. You know, God is love. The reason he hates these things is because he knows better than anybody, because he knows everything, the destruction that a lot of these things bring. And ultimately, you know, if we don't repent and become Christians in the Christian age, it means hell. And he knows how awful hell is. I mean, and so that's the reason God hates these sins. Is, and we should hate them too, is because we should love other people and want to take them to heaven with us.
5: I mean, the moment that God put man into the garden, he knew what was going to happen, and he didn't like it. And so we talk about in Revelation, Jesus is a lamb slain before the foundation of the world. Mm-hmm. And the reason that had to happen was a cancer, like Aaron mentioned, mm-hmm. entered into our world. And I think it's so interesting, the argument that is made that God changed between the Old and the New Testament, they missed Acts chapter 5, mm-hmm. when Ananias and Sapphira are killed by the Lord for what they did and how they lied. Mm-hmm. And so while you don't see punishment the exact same way as you do in the Old Testament, it still happened. There were still some examples in the New Testament where Ananias and Sapphira struck dead because they had disobeyed God and they lied, which coincidentally is one of the things we're talking about today, mm-hmm. is one of the things that God cannot stand. And like Aaron mentioned, the reason that God doesn't like any of these things, the reason he hates them, and that is a strong word, mm-hmm. is the same reason that I hated what happened on 9/11 as a little boy when I learned about what that meant. Mm-hmm. And the same reason that all of us were so shocked at what had happened, because we couldn't imagine people doing that to each other. God can't imagine mankind loving what sin does to us. Mm-hmm. And he hates what sin stands for.
0: Mm-hmm. Excellent point. You know, the text says that these six things doth the Lord God hate. Yea, seven are an abomination to him. I mean, should we conclude by that this is a comprehensive list, that anything that falls outside of this list would not fall under the condemnation of God?
5: No. Well, and I know I understand the mindset behind it. These six things, seven are abomination. One of the things to consider is in Old Testament times and in that time frame, seven is a complete number too. And that could be potentially why the seven things are discussed there is a complete list and the idea of here's completeness. But there are other texts in the Bible that tell me that it's not just these seven things. You have Psalm 119, 104, and 128, where the psalmist says, I hate every false way. Mm-hmm. And he does that because of the precepts that the Lord gives him. Mm-hmm. You have Proverbs 8, the same writer would write just two chapters later from what we're studying in verse 13, that the fear of the Lord is to hate evil. Mm-hmm. Not just seven things, but anything that is considered evil. And it's not just these seven things. Mm-hmm. He goes on to list pride and arrogance and the evil way and the perverse mouth I hate. Mm-hmm. And those, some of these perverse mouths and all of these things are discussed, mm-hmm. but he hates the evil way too.
0: Mm-hmm. Yeah. In other words, Jesus Christ, when he died for the sins of man, it wasn't just for these seven sins of man, it was for all sin mm-hmm. that man would commit. But these just serve as representative of the horrendous acts that man engages in, mm-hmm. And therefore God is said to hate these things. And that's an excellent point. You know, he hates every false way.
5: Right.
0: These are things that certainly are very useful for us to think about as it relates to parenting, because that's what we're talking about today. And kind of the idea behind the program is, should we teach our children to hate? Because, you know, for the most part, as parents, we have the idea we need to teach our children to love. You know, love your sister, love your brother, love your friends, love your family, love those who are in the neighborhood. But Are there some things that as parents we should teach our children to hate?
6: Yeah, I mean, I think first of all, the thing, if you teach your child to love God above all else, then you have to love the things God loves and hate the things God hates, because you're trying to be more like God in your way of thinking. And, you know, I think about Romans 1:32 a lot, because I meet a lot of people, and of course this comes from personal thoughts when I was trying to grow as a Christian, and you think about certain people say, well, I don't do those things, but at the same time they'll give approval to those that do them.
0: Yeah.
6: And so that's something that we need to remember when you're raising kids is, you know, I might not, you know, do something, one of these sinful behaviors, but what if your child's sitting on the couch with you and he watches you watch a TV show and the guy tells a lie and gets away with it and you laugh at it? And your kid looks at you. Kids are really perceptive at a very young age. I read a study that said by the time kids are 14 months old, they can start mimicking behaviors. 90% at 24 months, at 2 years old. And sometimes people think, oh, if the kid's younger than six, he's not going to pick something up.
0: Yeah. Some time ago, I was reading an article that was talking about, this was an article based upon college-age students, and this particular school, there were some students who were endorsing a particular lifestyle. Mm-hmm. And what was amazing is that there were other students on this campus that said that they personally, you know, did not agree with this lifestyle, but they were supportive of those who wanted to participate in it. I think that's kind of the idea of where sometimes we may satisfy our own conscience and say, well, I would never do that. I would never do that. But, you know, I'll support somebody else and stand with someone else who wants to do that.
5: You know, we train our children to be away from things or people who will harm them. And in some ways, we train our children certain attributes of hatred. If I hate somebody, I don't want to be around them. I don't want to discuss with them. I don't want to be with them. I just don't want to have anything to do with them. When we tell a child, if someone says, get in our van and come with me somewhere, what do you do? Well, we don't even talk to them. We walk away from them. Mm-hmm. If you told them to do that to the elderly women at church who wanted to speak to them on Sunday morning, that would be misconstrued as hatred for the elderly. But we understand the context. That individual saying, get into my van, it has a negative thing behind it. And it's a mindset of, he's harmful potentially, so don't be involved with it. When we teach our children to hate, we're telling them there are some things that are going to hurt you. Don't touch that electrical socket. Don't touch the oven. Don't touch the stove. Why? It will harm you. And we teach them to have this attitude of hatred towards things where they don't get near it. They don't come close to it. And we've got to do that with sin, too.
0: Yeah. You know, I think about Lot when he and his uncle separated. And the Bible says that Lot chose the well-watered land and that he pitched his tent toward Sodom. And the next time you read about Lot, he's not pitching his tent towards Sodom, he's living there in Sodom. And it just goes to show how that we can become comfortable with something sometime, and we may, you know, justify in our own mind, well, I'm not doing this, or I wouldn't do that. But because we become comfortable with the idea of sin and we don't have that hatred for it, if we're not careful, we can find ourselves living in Sodom itself.
6: And kind of, you both touched on this and addressed it, but sometimes people's logic, it's so faulty. I mean, they say, well, I don't want to judge those people because I love them. Mm-hmm. Well, if you believe the Bible, then the Bible says certain things. 1 Corinthians 6, 9 through 11, these are a list of sins that these people had committed that would have kept them out of the kingdom of God. Now, they had been sanctified, washed, justified. They'd repented and become Christians by obeying the gospel. So if you love somebody that's in that sin, the only loving thing to do is to tell them about it. Otherwise, it's just we're being cowards if we just sit back and we're quiet and let them go down that road where it leads, you know.
0: Yeah, good discussion. We're going to take a break at this time and watch a segment. Jared Rhodes is going to be delivering a word for the family, and his subject matter for this devotional message is God, and is God number one in our life? So let's watch this, and then we'll continue.
7: This is a word for the family, and I'm Jared Rhodes from the Olive Branch Church of Christ. As we consider today the family

0: You can't fake it to your kids. Your kids are going to know what is your number one in life. I think of Matthew chapter 6 and verse 33 where it says, "But seek ye first the kingdom of God and his righteousness." Then he goes on to say, "And all these things shall be added unto you," talking about the necessities of life that would be taken care of. And then I think back to the children that see the parents who love something more than they love God. Then later we question why these same children don't choose to go to church later on in their life. We see these children that never want to go back to a building, that never want to study from God's Word, that never want to show God's love to the world. And I think in Colossians chapter 3, if you look in verse 1 and following, it gives us something there to live for, some purpose. Beginning of verse 1, it says, "If then you are raised with Christ, seek those things which are above, where Christ is sitting at the right hand of God." He goes on to say in verse 2, "Set your mind on things above, not on things on the earth, for you died and your life is hidden with Christ in God." He goes on to explain not to live in these ways of sin, but rather pursue that godliness. As I think about the godliness that we are to pursue, I think about the parent that I'm to be. I think about the way that I'm supposed to live my life so that my children one day will say, "I saw in my parents a person who loved God. I saw a person that put God first, and now I want to have that same love and that same desire to follow God in my life." As I think about all these things, I understand that our children know us. Our children know us by our actions. Our children know us by everything that takes place, the words that come out of our mouth. And I think of the Father in heaven, how he knows us. I think of how we ought to desire to go home and to teach our children to go home to be with God in heaven. And when I think of that, I think it's as easy as 1, 2, 3. In 1 John chapter 2 and verse 3, it says, "Now by this we do know that we know him if we keep his commandments." If we're going to be what God have us to be, we've got to follow the God who loves us and gave his life for us.
1: We're now going to finish up our discussion with our two guests today. And what we're going to do, gentlemen, is I'd like for us just to think about some of these things that God hates and just make some application to the home and to our parenting and the way we rear our children. The proverbial writer says that God hates a proud look. Mm-hmm. What is a proud look?
2: The Bible never speaks really about pride in a good way. In fact, when you have even David who comes down to see what the people's situation is with Goliath, his oldest brother Eliab says, "I know the pride and the naughtiness of your heart. I know why you're here. You're just here to see the battle. Mm-hmm. I know what you're all about." And even Hezekiah had to humble himself from the pride that he had in order to save the people from the wrath of God. And pride goes before a destruction and a haughty spirit before a fall. And a man's pride brings him low. There's not many places that pride is talked about in a good light. And you can have things that you're proud of. I'm proud of my son when he learns a new skill. You know, he's clapping now and he's doing other things. He's learned how to say more in sign language. And so we applaud him for that. And we're proud of him for that. But pride in that way is not sinful. So the sinful pride is this mindset of, "I'm going to beat my chest and I'm going to show off how great I think I am."
3: Mm-hmm. You know, it's interesting, the word in the New Testament that sometimes is used for pride, like in 1 Timothy 3:6, the word picture in Greek is to envelop with smoke. And you think, well, how does that make sense? And it's, you think about maybe not smoke, but fog. It blinds you. Mm. It's that blindness. Something can be right in front of you. Mm-hmm. And that's why you may have somebody that's so prideful that's never opened their Bible. They open it once every month and you show them a verse and they're just blinded by their own pride that they can never be wrong.
1: Well, how do we teach our children to hate pride? I mean, it kind of goes, opposite from what they're really taught in society in general, you know, be proud of this, proud of this. But I mean, how do we develop that quality within a child?
2: Let another man's words and mouth praise you. Don't talk about yourself. I was taught at a very young age by my father that we would be watching sports together and one of our players on our team would do some great play and then they'd get up and be pounding on their chest and celebrating for a first down. They got 3 yards and got a first down. And dad would kind of say to the TV, "Get back to the huddle.

0: you didn't win the Super Bowl. You know, you got 3 yards. Yeah. Just get back to the huddle. And I think if we teach our children that, let another man praise you. Let someone else say that you're great. Don't say that you're great yourself. You can say things that you think you're good in and that you're proficient at, but let someone else tell you why you're so great.
1: Mm-hmm. What about lying? That's also mentioned by the writer.
0: Right. Mm-hmm.
1: Do we teach our children to lie? Is that possible?
2: Well, we better not be.
1: Better not.
2: I think one of the easy ways is, like we said, children see what you do. Children are smart. I mean, kids are smart at a young age. And if they see you tell your wife something and then they see you acting differently, I mean, you're teaching them by your own example.
1: Or maybe the phone rings and your child answers and the person on the other end of the line says, I'd like to speak to your father. And the father is standing there motioning to the child, I'm not here.
0: Right.
1: Is that not a way we teach them that lying's okay?
0: Right.
1: And thus, it shows we don't hate lying.
0: You can say that the father doesn't want to talk. He's not available right now.
2: Mm-hmm.
0: That's true. He's not available to you. He doesn't want to talk to you. He is not making himself available. There's no lie when you say he's not available right now. But when you say he's not here or he's not in the house at the moment, that is a lie. We can say the same thing without lying. And I think we're forgetting that at times. Well, what if I don't want to talk to a telemarketer? Let it go to voicemail. I have this policy with my own phone. If it's important, they'll leave a message. Mm-hmm. If it's not, they won't.
1: Mm-hmm.
0: And if they call back, then sure, I'll answer. But that's my motto, is I don't have to worry about a telemarketer calling, because if they're going to leave a message, fine, we'll go that way. But we can say the same thing without lying.
1: You know, the text also says God hates hands that shed innocent blood.
2: Mm-hmm. Sometimes you read something in Scripture and you just wonder if God in His providence looks forward and puts something in there for a reason. I mean, we're in America. Since Roe versus Wade, I think 60 million. Sometimes when I see a number, I try to picture it. And so I got on the internet and looked how many people. And I write it in my Bible. Since 1973, 60 million people. Italy only has 59 people. If the whole country of Italy were to just be wiped out, 59 million. Canada only has 37 million people. I think Los Angeles has 8. You think about 6 or 7, well, multiplication tables, 7 cities of Los Angeles wiped out like that. That's how many. You know, what's more innocent than a baby? Obviously, I'm talking about abortion.
1: Yeah,
2: and,
1: absolutely.
2: You know, Jeremiah 19, 4 and 5, he's talking about how they had let their children pass through the fire to Molech. And God says in a figure of speech, this would have never even entered my mind. I couldn't believe a people would do something like this.
0: How can we expect our children, we have school shootings and things like that going on, how can we expect our children to grow up and value life when we're telling them at a young age that human life is not valuable if the mother doesn't want it?
2: Mm-hmm.
0: If the mother doesn't want that child, well, just kill it. It's okay. And we applaud that as a country.
1: Yeah.
0: We cheer for that.
2: Mm-hmm.
0: And then we're always outraged when a man enters into a school with a gun, and Columbine and all of these church shootings.
2: Mm-hmm.
0: We get so angry about that.
2: Mm-hmm.
0: And yet, there are websites that are dedicated to show the numbers each second of how many abortions are happening.
2: Mm-hmm.
0: And there's no public outcry.
2: Mm-hmm.
0: All because there's been a little argument used to try to convince people, well, it's not really a human being yet. Then why kill it?
1: And I think sometimes religious people will kind of soothe their own conscience by saying, well, you know, I wouldn't do that. I'm against that. But, you know, they're not so much against someone else, you know, not being able to do that. They're not going to say you shouldn't do that,
0: right?
1: Or I'm going to oppose you doing that.
2: Mm-hmm.
1: They'll just say, well, I personally, you know, wouldn't do that. So hands that shed innocent blood. He says a heart that devises wicked imaginations. What's he talking about there?
0: Just think of something evil.
2: Mm-hmm.
0: You spend your time focused on wicked things, and this is what the devil does with his time. How can I determine how to make sin socially acceptable? Pornography is one of the most easily accessible things in the world.
2: Mm-hmm.
0: Have a cell phone? You can access that.
2: Mm-hmm.
0: And so the devil says, hey, there's a way, but how can I make it worse? How can I make it more good for my war that I'm waging? How can gambling become more acceptable? Well, I'll just say, if you just do $1 a week, it's not that big of a deal.
2: Mm-hmm.
0: I'll just say these types of things. That's the idea. You're always thinking of something wicked. And there are people out there who, that's how they spend their days. They think of wicked things, and they're in these industries that are involved with wickedness.
2: You're so right. You talk about Psalm, I think it's 36:4, talks about devising wicked plans while you're on your bed. Micah talks about the same thing, I think. And it's as soon as it's, I think Micah says, as soon as it's light, you know, as soon as the sun comes up, they're out doing these evil things. And man, you mentioned pornography. That is a cancer. I try to talk with young men any opportunity that I get about that, because sometimes young men are too afraid to even bring it up because they think, well, I don't want anybody to know that I struggle with that. And that is just, the morality of our country is being eaten away by different cancers. I think pornography is one of the biggest ones. I try to talk about it as much as I can.
0: 43% of Americans right now say that it's socially acceptable. The number one place where it's viewed, last I checked, was airports. I mean, this is insanity. And we're saying that this is fine and it's okay. And that's what the devil sits there and thinks, how can I get this into everybody's home? How can I get this into everybody's, you know, bedrooms and studies and all of these workplaces? And so it's a horrible cancer.
1: He says that God hates feet that are swift in running to mischief.
0: Really, along the same line.
1: Yeah.
0: You know, you're thinking of these evil thoughts, and then you see the opportunity, so you're swift in running after it. You're trying to get to the evil as quick as you can.
1: And he says, a false witness that speaks lies.
0: The word here defined is testifying falsely. You're a false witness. I mean, people, you're under perjury when you get on the stand if you testify falsely. And that's exactly what this word is. It's telling a lie and saying that it's really what happened.
1: Interesting that two of these seven things that God hates have to do with the way we represent truth.
2: If someone had never seen this passage and you had them make their own, you know, sin meter, right? Go right on a board. The sins that are the worst and the easiest, they'd probably put murder at the top and lying at the bottom. And God mentions it twice.
1: Well, I'm thankful that you stayed with us for the entirety of our program today. And believe it or not, our time's up. It goes by so quickly. Fabric of Family is brought to you by a number of individuals and congregations of the Churches of Christ. Some of these are going to be scrolling across the screen in just a moment. We want to invite you to visit with the Church of Christ in your area. Also, we want to remind you again about the free Bible correspondence course. We encourage you to reach out to us. Maybe you just have a question you would like to ask. You know, it may be that the question you ask may be a program that we do in the very near future. We encourage you to study your Bibles and to be with us next time here on Fabric of Family. Until then, I'm Barry Gilruth, Jr., your host, wishing you and your family a wonderful day.

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once again, ladies and gentlemen, I'm John Shannon. Thanks you for watching this television program. Today we'll have another good lesson from God's Word, straight from the sheet. Well, we have a lesson entitled today, Pull Out the Trash and Put in the Truth. Now, I want you to look at it, the title. Pull out the trash and put in the truth. The foundational passages that we'll use for this study today is found in Jeremiah chapter 1, 4 through 10, and Ephesians 4, 17 through 24. Let's read the text together. Jeremiah chapter 1 and verse 1. Let's read the text together. The word of Jeremiah, the son of Hilkiah, of the priests that were in Anathol in the land of Benjamin, to whom the word of the Lord came in the days of Josiah, the son of Amon, king of Judah, in the 13th year of his reign. It came also in the days of Jehoiakim, the son of Josiah, king of Judah, unto the end of the 7th year of Zedekiah, the son of Josiah, the king of Judah, unto the carrying away of Jerusalem captive in the 5th month. Look at verse 4. Then the word of the Lord came unto me, saying, Behold, I, before I formed thee in the belly, I knew thee. And before thou camest forth out of the womb, I sanctified thee, and I ordained thee a prophet unto the nations. Then said I, Alas, O Lord God, behold, I cannot speak, for I am a child. But the Lord said unto me, Say not that I am a child, for thou shalt go to all that I shall send thee, and whatsoever I command thee, thou shalt speak. Be not afraid of them, of their faces, for I am with thee to deliver thee, saith the Lord. Then the Lord put forth his hand and touched my mouth, and the Lord said unto me, Behold, I have put my words in thy mouth. See, I have this day set thee over the nations and over the kingdoms to root out, to pull down, and to destroy, and to throw down, and to build and to plant. That's good, isn't it? That's Jeremiah chapter 1:1-10. Now in Ephesians chapter 4 and verse 17, this I say therefore and testify in the Lord, that henceforth that ye henceforth walk not after the Gentiles walk, in the vanity of their minds, having their understanding darkened, being alienated from the life of God through the ignorance that is in them because of the blindness of their hearts, who being past feeling have given themselves over unto lasciviousness to work all uncleanness with greediness. But ye have not so learned Christ, if so be that ye have heard him and have been taught by him, as the truth is in Jesus. Look at verse 22. That ye pull off concerning the former conversation of the old man, which is corrupt according to deceitful lusts, and be renewed in the spirit of your mind, and that ye put on the new man, which after God is created in righteousness
and true holiness. Now, I read these two passages to try to get you to really see the importance of pulling out the trash. And when I say trash, here's the context in which I'm speaking. I'm not talking about trash like in your house. You take the trash out to the garbage can. I'm not talking about that kind of trash. I'm speaking in a metaphorically. I'm talking about the trash of false doctrine and the opinion of men that's in the minds of individuals, keeping them from seeing the truth. Many times, in my teaching individuals who have not obeyed the gospel, I've got to try to dig all of this stuff out of their hearts to cause them to understand the truth when it is planted. So, pull out the trash, false doctrine, and put in the truth, which is God's word. Now, let's look at Jeremiah here. We have three points we'd like to deal with. First of all, we're going to look at the man, we're going to look at the master, and we're going to look at the mission. You see that? Now, verse number 4. Then the word of the Lord came unto me, saying, before I formed thee in the belly, I knew thee. And before thou camest forth out of the womb, I sanctified thee. This is a preordination by God. I want you to look at this. And anybody that's really sincere and honest about children and really concerned about children, I'm looking at the women who are pregnant. Look what God said. God said, watch it, before I formed thee in the belly, I knew thee. Is that pretty good? He said, before thou camest out of the womb, I knew thee. Can you imagine Jeremiah's mother killing him? Aborting him before he came. He had a mission for God. And God said, I knew him. God said, Jeremiah, I knew you. I knew you before you were born, and I sanctify you that you may be my spokesman. Now, it would be terrible for his mother to abort him. You see that? I just want you to think about that. Now, we see the man. Then, watch it, God said, watch it. And I ordained thee a prophet unto the nations. Then I said, Lord God, behold, I cannot speak, for I am a child. He's not speaking of a child in the sense of a baby. He's speaking of the task that's before him. He's just like a little child. Are you listening? So that's Jeremiah. All right, let's go a little further here now. The master, preaching for God. But the Lord said unto me, say not that I am a child, for thou shalt go to all that I shall send thee, and whatsoever I command thee, thou shalt speak. Preaching for God. Look at this. When you preach for God, you have to speak just what God tells us to speak in his word. Are you listening? Can't preach something that's not in his word. All right? Now, protection by God. He says to Jeremiah, be not afraid of their faces. Oh, boy. For I am with thee to deliver thee, saith the Lord. Now, here's a guarantee that Jeremiah has. God said, listen, I'm going to be with you. I'm going to protect you. So we put this point here, protected. Preaching for God, watch it, protection by God. Listen to this. Individuals always getting on John Shannon and say, well, he's a little rough. He's a little raw. Brethren, ladies and gentlemen, we have so much false teaching that's going on in the world.
And it's time for someone to stand up and speak the truth of the gospel, regardless of what they say, regardless of what they try to do for me, to me. I believe with all my heart that God will take care of me. He is taking care of me. I must fulfill my mission, and I'm not going to let anybody stop me. Oh, Brother Sanders, are you bragging? No, I'm not bragging. Just facts. Are you listening? Now, let's go a little further. The mission, the precepts of God. Then the Lord put forth his hand and touched my mouth, and the Lord said unto me, watch it, behold, I have put my words in thy mouth. Watch this. Positioned by God. See, listen, I have this day set thee over the nations and over the kingdom. See that? Now, he wasn't telling Jeremiah that he was a literal, the physical king over those folks. When he told him about setting him over the kingdoms and over the nation of the king, he was speaking of as far as him preaching the word of God. Are you listening? Then he said, watch him. Positioned by God, people against God, the nations, and over the kingdoms. Brethren, listen to me. If you think one time that the nations in this world are for God, you're wrong. They're against God. And I don't know when we're going to ever learn that the kingdom of Satan is different from the kingdom of Christ. Are you listening? And the folks in the world, watch, they are against God. And brethren, we got to preach the gospel in this crooked and perverse world. Are you, please listen to me. Now, watch this. Pulling out for God. He says, root out. That reminds me of farmers years ago in New Land. They had a lot of stumps and a lot of rocks and a lot of stuff, and they had to plant corn or cotton or whatever. They had to go in and get all of that junk out so they could come in, cultivate the land, and plant the seed. But you can't plant the seeds until you get all this stuff out. So root out, watch it, pull down, watch this here, and destroy and throw down. Now you got to do all of that. That's like agricultural terms. You got to clean the land up, right? Now, and put in for God to build and to plant. Now, do you see that? Now, watch this now. Watch me carefully. What is Jeremiah? What is God telling Jeremiah? He's telling him that people of Judah are so bad and they got so much junk in until Jeremiah's got to go and preach the word to them and try to drive that stuff out of them. Well, got it? All that false stuff, preaching, repentance, get it out. Then I can plant the truth in. Well, it's the same way today. It's the same way today. Are you listening to me? The devil devices. It's so hard to teach folks in America and even abroad the pure, simple gospel, because they have so much trash in their minds until they can't see the truth. Now, let me start off easy. I'm going to do it just simple way if I can. I have a couple of stacks of books here. Here we got Catholicism. This is a catechism from the Catholic Church. Where did this come from? See that? That's trash. Now, let me remind you, there's a lot of truth in here, but it's a lot of error in here. Put that down. The Bible only
makes Christians the only Christians. Do we need a catechism? No. Well, we have a manual here of the United Pentecostal Church. Where did that come from? It's a lot of truth in it, but it's a lot of error in it. We don't need that. Well, let me take my time. There's no error in the Bible. All right, here's another one. Seventh-day Adventists. Where did you read about a Seventh-day Adventist in the Bible? See, all this stuff is in mankind's mind. Here's another one. Message to the Black Man in America by Elijah and Muhammad. Where did that come from? It's a lot of truth in here, but it's a lot of error in here as well. See how the devil works? He's got something for all cultures and colors. AME, African Methodist Episcopal Church. Where did that come from? According to this, only person can be saved is an African. That won't work. Here's another one. The Book of Mormon's another testament of Jesus Christ. Where in the world did you read about the Book of Mormon? You see that? Any truth in here? Very little. And by the way, let me put this out. The Mormons, you're listening, you know when your Mormon church first got started, a black man couldn't be a Mormon. Why you have black folks in Mormons now? I guess they got Latter-day Revelation. This is false. Well, you got standard manual for Baptist churches. Where did this come from? You got a lot of truth in this. But I never read anything in the Bible about Baptist churches. All right. John Shannon, be easy. I got to be nice. I looked at myself on TV the other day and said, John, you need to smile a little more because you look very mean and cruel. Well, I need to speak the truth in love, but I got to work on this false doctrine. Where did this come from? Whoever heard, you open your Bibles and find the Baptist church in the Bible. Well, we got a Methodist church here. This is a white Methodist. The other one was a black Methodist. Same thing. You can't find this in Scripture. All right? And a lot in the Methodist discipline, there's a lot of truth in there. But there's some error in there. Now we got official manual of the Church of God in Christ. Right? There's a lot of truth in here. Now, I want you to think a moment. Go along with me. Why can't we all use just the Bible? Now, I took my time to point out these different books. I don't have time to go into detail. But, you see, when you put all this stuff, man-made crazy stuff got most folks, watch it, blinded. They can't see the truth for all of that stuff there. All I'm saying, all I'm advocating is, let's just put all this stuff aside. And you individuals who are in these churches that I just named, I'm not trying to make you feel bad and like I'm superior to you. And I don't want you going away so well, you know, he thinks he's the only one right. No. Here's what I'm advocating. I'm advocating, and if you're ready to stand for truth, you'll advocate the same thing, that the Bible is right. That's what's right. We must rightly divide it and use it only. Nothing else. See, these human doctrines and these creeds and all this stuff, that's the stuff that's got to divide it. Can't you see that? Can you see that? I'm trying to be nice. Calm down, John. Calm down. Don't get excited. But I want you to understand what I'm talking about.
That's what it's got. We got families who are sincere, and they're in these different organizations, and they can't get along, watch it, religiously because of this right here. This stuff caused division. If you rightly divide the Bible, we can all get along. That good? Pull out the trash. Look at this. False teachings, false churches, worldliness, drugs. Many individuals are drunk on false doctrine. They know the doctrine of these churches better than they know the Bible. Now, ladies and gentlemen, please listen to me. Let me slow it down a little bit. God is not going to judge man out of these books. See these books over here? He's not going to judge us out of this book. This is what will be judged by this book. Well, therefore, we need to know this book. Now, it's good to know these books. And for my, I just use them just for, to illustrate people and many individuals in these churches. You don't even know that these books exist. No, you don't have them. But I'll guarantee you this. If you're in one of these churches, they got a book to tell you what they believe. Well, if we all say we believe in one God, one Christ, one Holy Spirit, one Holy Scripture, why is it that we just can't use one Bible? Right in the Bible. And you know what? I believe that if denominational people, listen, would drop all of that stuff and let's come together and take the Bible only and rightly divide the word of truth, I believe we can make some headway in Memphis, in America, and in the world, and fight the devil. Oh, boy. The Bible says in 2 Corinthians 4:3, if our gospel be hid, it is hid to those who are lost, whom the God of this world have blinded the minds, lest the light of the glorious gospel should shine unto them. What's the problem? You can't hardly teach people the Bible. They're going to bring up something that's not in the Bible. I'll guarantee you, when I'm having Bible class and studying with individuals, watch it, and they don't go to any kind of church. They don't believe anything. It's easier to teach them than teach people who are wrapped up in one of these denominations. Why? Because they got that denominational teaching in their mind, and some of them had it in their minds from a child. And it's hard to cut that. I've got to cut it out. I'm using the sword of the Spirit to cut all of that stuff out of you. And let me slow it down a little bit here. When I was a boy, out around Bartlett, Tennessee there, at a Baptist church we used to attend, they used to have the people going to the morning bench. You ever heard of that? What should you have? I want to know something. Where in the Bible do you read about anybody going to a morning bench and getting religion, and they'll say, well, he fessed religion. He accepted Christ. He's on the morning bench. I never read about that. I never read about folks coming to altar, praying. I don't read about that. Folks trying to be saved. What I read is the gospel being preached. When the church of our Lord first got started, it's recorded in Acts chapter 2. Peter preached the death of Christ, the burial of Christ, and his resurrection from the dead, and his ascension to heaven. Acts chapter 2, verse 21 through 47. Get in there. They cried out and said, men and brethren, what shall we do? They were pricked in their heart, and they said, men and brethren, what shall we do? Peter told them to repent and be baptized, every one of you, in the name of Jesus Christ, for the remission of sins, and ye shall receive the gift of the Holy Ghost. And the Bible says, they that gladly received the word were baptized, and the same day were added unto them about 3,000 souls. Now watch this. In verse 47 of Acts 2, it says, praising God and having favor with all the people, watch it, and the Lord added to the church daily such as should be saved. Now here's my question. Has that changed?
people who are saved are added to the same church, and people who are saved are not added to those churches I just mentioned. Who ever heard of a Roman Catholic church in the Bible? You can read it to Jesus appear in the cloud, and you'll never find that. The Pope, you didn't find that in the scripture. That's what got these folk messed up. They're following the catechism, College of Cardinals, archbishops. Where did that stuff come from? Billions of people messed up. Stuff, they're not messed up because of the Bible. Hey, man, you need to listen. Now, are you listening? Now, people are added to the church. Somebody said, what is the church? The church is the saved. And what Jesus is going to save, those in the church. All right? Now, one must hear and believe how Christ died, was buried, and rose again the third day, according to Scripture, 1 Corinthians 15:1-4. One has got to repent of their sin. What do you mean, repent? Repentance comes from a word which means another mind, another way of thinking. A change of mind brought about by godly sorrow. For an example, all these different churches that I'm in, and I'm not saying that the people here are second-class citizens who are in each other. That's not what I'm saying. All I'm saying is, if you would be honest and sincere and say, well, none of this stuff, these churches are in Scripture, and I really want to be saved. Because you're not saved in them. You may think you're saved, and so I'm going to repent of that. You don't know, preacher, how hard it is to change. Yes, I do. Because I was in the Catholic Church. I know the doctrine from inside and out. And I know it's not in the Bible. That's why I'm out of it. And if you're smart, you'll check your, check them. Don't take me. Check them out. See if they're in the Scripture. You got to repent of your sin, change your mind, come out. Then you confess Christ as the Son of God. You don't confess your sins. Then you're baptized into Christ, baptized into the body. Then you're saved. Well, preacher, I already been baptized, so I don't need to be baptized again. Well, let me illustrate like this. You need to listen. You go and before you left home, you sign your paycheck. You signed it at the wrong end. Then when you got to the bank, the teller gave it back to you. So you signed it, but you signed it in the wrong place. You meant well. And you think you're just going to hold the line up. So I'll sign it once, not going to sign it again. If you want your money, you'll sign it again. You see that, don't you? Now, you've been baptized, but you thought that you were saved before you were baptized. Jesus said, go preach the gospel. He that believeth is baptized shall be saved. The proper teaching first, then you'll receive the right baptism, and you'll be added to the one church. Pull out the trash and put in the truth. Thank you. May God bless and keep you.

Hello, this is Bob Pritchard with the Gospel Minute. According to the China Daily, officials in South China have stopped issuing license plates with the number 4 because the number 4 sounds like the word death in the local dialect. They're afraid the number 4 is associated with a rise in traffic accidents. It's also common there for buildings to not have an unlucky fourth floor. Now that's just silly, isn't it? Everyone knows that 13 is the unlucky number, don't they? Or is it another number? Superstition dies slowly, doesn't it? As Paul stood on Mars Hill, he said, "Ye men of Athens, I perceive that in all things you are too superstitious. For as I passed by and beheld your devotions, I found an altar with this inscription, To the Unknown God." He says, "Whom therefore ye ignorantly worship, him declare I unto you." Acts 17:22-23. It's no longer necessary for us to be superstitious. We have God's revealed will for us in the Bible. What does the Bible say? That's the standard in everything we do. Don't worry about unlucky number 4 or unlucky number 13. Be concerned about doing God's will. If we can help you obey God, please let us know. Stay tuned to GBN. We've got something good for you.

Hello, I'm Kevin Rhodes, and welcome to Expositions. Edification, without a doubt, is one of the keys to becoming successful spiritually as an individual and as a congregation. The use of it in the Bible is clear on this as an important part of what we ought to include for the benefit and growth of the people. However, somewhere along the line, we have mistakenly defined edification so that it has come to mean making people feel better about themselves in spite of themselves. Now, we'll call that encouragement, but it is actually closer to the self-esteem craze in education in recent years. Self-esteem does not improve just because a teacher lavishes constant praise on a student despite his or her poor performance. Self-esteem improves when the child sees his or her performance improve. And the same principle is true for edification. While we should be encouraging one another on a regular basis, true edification depends upon the encouragement being constructive and the person actually learning to do something new and better. The writer of Hebrews said in Hebrews chapter 10, verses 24 and 25, "Let us consider one another to provoke one another to love and to good works, not forsaking the assembling of ourselves together, as the manner of some is, but exhorting one another, and so much the more as you see the day approaching." These ideas are really what edification is all about, though the word does not occur there. Edification occurs when we then, as individuals, actually do what we have been encouraged to do, because the word means to be built up. A preacher may exhort you toward a particular action and show you this is what we need to do as a congregation, or you can really improve your spiritual life if you'll study, if you'll pray better. But edification occurs only when we've chosen to act, because otherwise we've heard something, but we really have never grown any, and therefore we've not been built up. We aren't stronger than what we were. We're not better off spiritually than what we were before. It is our embracing of the message of exhortation and of encouragement to go beyond where we currently are. That is what builds us spiritually. Not just the hearing of it, but the doing, as James chapter 1, verse 22 says. Edification occurs then through obedience. It's not obedience, but that is the means by which we actually grow and are built up to become better than what we were, stronger than what we were, and more able and fit in the kingdom of God. As we turn our attention to our text today in 1 John chapter 2, verses 3 through 6, we see a passage that is built around the importance of obedience. And we see here specifically how it builds us up spiritually. And that's where we want to begin, by looking at verses 3 and 4, because in these two verses we find that obedience builds that spiritual confidence that we need. The text reads, the Apostle John writing, "Now by this we know that we know him, if we keep his commandments. He who says, 'I know him,' and does not keep his commandments is a liar, and the truth is not in him." Now notice the emphasis on keeping, which is the equivalent of obedience here, and that he's talking about that this is highly related to knowing you're doing the right thing, and therefore confidence. Obedience gives us confidence in our salvation, because we know that we've done what our Savior requires. It is truly a sad thing to watch as so many people question their salvation, or sometimes trust someone else with their salvation, by just a feeling and being told, "Oh, you're saved," or, "Well, all you have to do is do this. Well, why does that work? Well, just trust me on it." No, what we need to understand is we can have confidence in our salvation only when we do what Jesus actually has told us to do, what God has said in the Scriptures. In Mark 16, verse 16, it says, "He that believes and is baptized shall be saved, but he believeth not shall be damned." Now that's Jesus talking, and he is saying, here's what you can do. If when you obey and do what I tell you to do, you can know that you're saved. We can have spiritual confidence because we've done what God told us to do. Obedience gives us confidence also, as a result of this, that our association with Christ is real. We realize that all of this is built on faith.
It is our trust that it's real because it doesn't exist anywhere, and we can't hold hands. We don't have our name appear magically somewhere. It is based upon what God has revealed. In Galatians chapter 3, 26 and 27, it says, "For you're all children of God by faith in Christ Jesus. For as many of you as have been baptized into Jesus Christ," he says, "have put on Christ." There is the establishment of that relationship through our obedience in baptism, and we understand it, and we know to do so by faith. And so it's only through that obedience that we have a relationship with Christ. You can't ask Jesus into your heart. You can, I suppose, but that doesn't guarantee he comes in. Why? Because that's not what he said to do. We can't have any confidence in that. Here in our text, "Now by this we know that we know him, we have known him," that we have this sense where we started a relationship and that relationship continues, only, notice, as we are keeping his commandments. It's dependent. And so long as we continue to obey, then we know that the relationship continues. But it's dependent upon us obeying. And we need to appreciate that in all that we do so that we can have the confidence that we need to have moving forward, that we're truly, honestly, in every way pleasing him. Obedience gives us confidence spiritually as we submit to individual commandments and as we continue to learn more, knowing that we're doing God's will. And when you see the word keep in our text, that involves both the ideas of seeking God's will and implementing God's will. It's not just one or the other. It's that desire to know what God wants and then to do it when you find it. That has to be an ongoing part of what we are as a people. In Matthew 28, verse 19, for example, Jesus there on the as he was giving the Great Commission, said, "Go ye therefore and teach all nations, baptize them into the name of the Father and of the Son and of the Holy Spirit, teaching them to observe all things whatsoever I've commanded you." And so the idea is that obedience, that desire within us, ought to be that whatever Jesus has said, whatever is necessary to be his disciple, which is really the idea there in the word teach, I'm going to do, because that's what I want to be. Obedience, then, is how we demonstrate our respect for God's truth. You know, the idea of reverence is important in respecting God, but obedience is where we show we respect what he says, too. "You shall know the truth, and the truth shall make you free," Jesus said in John 8, verse 32. But it's all about actually fulfilling it, because the previous verse said, "If you continue in my word, then are ye my disciples indeed." And so he tied the revelation of truth that we would listen to him and continue. And as we learned more truth, as he revealed it, and now we have it in full, we would then continue in it. And that means do it. That's when you can have confidence. You can be strong because you've obeyed. Obedience gives us confidence in having that relationship with Christ that people talk about but don't often consider. Matthew chapter 7, beginning in verse 21, it says that, and you think about this in the terms of how people often just want to say, "Well, I just want to call upon the name of the Lord," but they don't appreciate what that means. Why? And you think about when he says that if you just say his name and attach it to anything, you can't do that. Why? Because not everyone that says to me, "Lord, Lord," shall enter into the kingdom of heaven, but he that doeth the will of my Father which is in heaven. You may be doing some great things, but are you doing what Jesus says to do? The relationship you have with Jesus depends upon doing his will instead of you asserting your own. That's why obedience is so important. Because claiming to belong to Christ due to anything other than obedience is simply a lie. He who says, "I know him," and does not keep his commandments is a liar, and the truth is not in him. It's really sad to see people, and there are so many, that feel that they are saved based upon some experience they had that was really positive, or maybe something that they were told. They feel like they're saved. They feel they belong to Christ. But that feeling alone is not enough.
If you haven't obeyed what Jesus says to do, it doesn't matter how you feel about Jesus. It doesn't matter what you think your situation is. It all depends upon whether you're actually following and doing here. Note again in the text, he wants you to keep his commandments. And if you're not willing to and keep his truth, he says, if you're not obeying him, truth isn't in you. To put truth in you means you take it in and then put it out in living what God says. You know, some kind of human verification, that's not a good test to trust somebody else. Well, so-and-so said I was saved. The Gnostics, and remember that John was addressing their kind of teaching as trying to show why it was wrong, they promoted themselves and they kind of had these little groups and these various gradations of people where they were higher than you were, and they knew more than you did. That's why they were called Gnostics, which means one who knows. And so you had to go through them, and you had to measure up to what they wanted. Well, that, trusting in men like that, that's not a good test. They're not from God. Their opinions aren't from God. Anything that does not line up with truth, that's worthless. And that's a good reason for you to be uncertain. If you can't find the way in which you think you're saved, and you can't find that in the Bible and throughout the scriptures of the New Testament, then you're not saved. Obedience builds our spiritual confidence because it's based on real faith that produces real changes that lead to real action. In James 2, verse 18, it says, a man may say, thou hast faith and I have works. Show me thy faith without thy works, and I will show thee my faith by my works. It is only through our obedience in putting together that faith and trust we have from Scripture that we change our lives in repentance, devote ourselves and say we want to be saved and Jesus is the only one who can do it because he's the Son of God, and then we do what God says to be baptized. That's obedience. It's submission. It's doing his will, and then you can know for a certainty what you need and be strong in your confidence for him. The second major point we find in this passage is found in verse 5, and that is obedience builds a close relationship with Christ, which is what we should all want. Notice what he emphasizes about being in him. But whoever keeps his word, truly the love of God is perfected in him. Now, the whole idea of this one, if you keep what he is doing, you are then truly fulfilling what it means to have this relationship. When you go back and you think about everything this is about, it's about having relationship. And the relationship is regularly cited in Scripture as being in a relationship with Christ. And that's what you need in you. That you have this relationship of being in him. Because that's where blessings are. Ephesians 1 verse 3. Blessed be the God and Father of our Lord Jesus Christ, who have blessed us with all spiritual blessings in heavenly places in Christ. This is the relationship you want. But what does it mean to have that? A close relationship with Christ still depends upon obeying what Christ says. That's why obedience matters. If you want to be close to Christ, you do what he says for you to do. In John 12, verse 48, Jesus says, he rejects me and receives not my words, hath one that judge him. The word that I have spoken, the same shall judge him in that last day. Now notice, Jesus ties together a relationship with him and or a rejection of him in that relationship with whether or not we're actually fulfilling and doing, following what he has to say. And this relationship is available to anyone and everyone. Notice verse 2, it's for the whole world. That's who Jesus died for. John 3, verse 16, God so loved the world that he gave his only begotten Son, that whosoever believeth on him should not perish, but have everlasting life. But it must be here, and the same John is writing to say that the nature of that faith must be obedient, and there is where you ultimately have the relationship you want, because of the type of relationship this is. We don't have to go through anyone else either to gain this relationship. Jesus is making it available because he's our mediator, 1 Timothy 2, verse 5. But here's where we understand obedience in a better way. The nature of this relationship is submission. And if we don't appreciate that submitting to
God and submitting to Christ is at the core of our relationship, then we can't ever have that relationship. That's what it means to call him Lord, is he is master and we are the slaves. We are the servants. We are the needy ones. He has everything. And we submit to him because we recognize that's the case. That's why the better the obedience, our submission, the better the relationship. We return to John 8, verse 31. If you continue in my word, then are you my disciples indeed. And you shall know the truth, and the truth shall make you free. Verse 32. A close relationship with Christ, based upon all these other things, depends upon

everything that he requires that comes from inspiration. Will we do that? I hope so. But whatever is required ought to be where we're coming from. Thy word have I hid in my heart that I might not sin against thee. Whatever is found in Scripture, we need to pay attention to and make that how we live, because that's the relationship builder we need. That's what builds us up to have the relationship we need with our Savior. A close relationship with Christ depends then on the depth of our love. Do we realize when he says, but whoever keeps his word, truly the love of God is perfected in him. These two go together, obedience, love. It is the depth of our love that is expressed in our obedience, because the more we love God for who he is and what he has done, the more we're going to submit to him, because that's who we are. We see him for who he is and what he's done. And the more we then see this, we see Jesus' words in John 14 and verse 15. If you love me, keep my commandments. If you truly have love, if you're truly committed, if you truly want the best thing for God and for you, you'll submit. It'll be about your life, and that changes who you are, because as you love God, you obey God, and as you are doing better at obedience, you're showing how much you love, and you're learning what love is, because our love is a response to God's love. 1 John chapter 4, verse 19, we love him because he first loved us. But think about everything God has done to show and understand and appreciate his love. How far he went in sending Jesus, with all the years, the thousands of years beforehand, preparing the way and then delivering Jesus for us because of how much he loves us. And that's when we learn how far we ought to go with our love. We need to return that love for him, because God commends his love toward us in that while we were yet sinners, Christ died for us, Romans 5 verse 8. And if we realize that love in him, when we return our love, then we should return our love with full, complete obedience. That's where obedience perfects and makes love real. Because obedience, when we're doing it from faith to God and the right heart, that's love perfected. It's completed. That's the word there. It means it's come to fruition, to its maturity. And so if you think about that idea of love that you have for God and how much, oh, he's done so much, that's a seed. And the seed needs to be planted in your heart. But it needs to be grown unto maturity. And maturity of love is obedience. So that now God looks down and sees his love planted in your heart has turned into your love for him. And that it then sprouts forth, and we're willing then to do whatever he says. And our will now matches his will. And we become something greater than what we previously were. A complete expression of our love for God and our submission to him overcomes and makes us what we can be. But any failure to obey God is therefore equal to holding back our love from him, for him. And all that he has done for us, ignoring the love he's shown us. He did never hold back. And we shouldn't either. We give our all to him in our love. We give everything to him in our obedience. Obedience builds a close relationship with Christ, because obedience is what ties us to him spiritually, intellectually, and emotionally, instead of just one of these ways, which is what people often settle for. Thirdly, we see in verse 6 that obedience builds in us the character of Christ. And that's what we ought to want. It's what God wants. In Galatians chapter 4 and verse 19, it was Christ being molded in us, made within us. That's the goal of Christianity. And here in verse 6, he expresses it in this way. He who says he abides in him ought himself also to walk just as he walked. And we see that in him, that relationship word, that we're in a relationship with Christ, but the nature of that relationship must be one of obedience, out of love, seeking to grow, to build confidence. A person with the character of Christ will be spiritually consistent. That word abide here is very important. Abide means remain. He stays the same plane, going the same direction, doing the

same types of things, and therefore is unhypocritical. It doesn't do one thing that God wants one day and turns around and does something that God doesn't want the next day. That was the problem Jesus addressed in Matthew 23, verse 3, and the hypocrisy of the Pharisees and the scribes. You know, if you just claim spirituality, or you claim you're very mature spiritually, well, that ought to be seen and obvious to anyone by the spiritual living that you do, by your spiritual obedience. People will be able to tell if you're doing what God says to claim that you're mature. Well, anybody can do that. The maturity is shown in the depth to which your love brings you to obey, even in the more difficult things. Spiritual living, not just positions or claims, that forms the foundation for spiritual leadership. They that are after the flesh do mind the things of the flesh, but they that are after the Spirit, the things of the Spirit. So when we think about that, we're thinking about what God says, considering it, and making sure our minds are on it and how we do it. Therefore, a person who has the character of Christ accepts moral responsibilities and obligations rather than denying them. That's the power when he says that you ought himself also to walk. You ought to. There's moral obligation here. It is necessary. It's not something where I can decide, well, you know, you might do that because the Bible says to, but I don't have to. You know, when we get into this game of playing what I have to do, there's a problem with the heart. And we need to correct the problem of the heart because it shows we don't love as we need to love. A person then with the character of Christ is going to truly go all the way in this relationship and ultimately measure life, our lives, by the life of Christ himself. Now we look again at this text and consider it. He says, he who says he abides in him ought himself also to walk just as he walked. Just as he walked. Jesus is our standard. Living like Jesus is our standard. That's our goal. It is our moral obligation for anyone who would put the name of Christ on. In Colossians chapter 2, verses 6 and 7, there Paul wrote, "As you have therefore received Christ Jesus the Lord, so walk ye in him, rooted and built up in him, and established in the faith as you've been taught, abounding therein with thanksgiving." Again, even there the wording is of relationship in him. And because we find here that it's Jesus and how he lived that's the standard, then the New Testament, which is an explanation of how he lived, becomes our standard. It's one thing for people to say and put a "what would Jesus do" bracelet on or a bumper sticker, but God wants to see that we are actually doing what Jesus did in principle. Instead, we far often fall under this kind of idea that we can adjust everything to our own liking. But you see, we're not the standard. In 2 Corinthians chapter 10, verse 12, there were a group of people who acted like they were the standard. They were comparing themselves among themselves, and Paul says, they're not wise. Jesus is our standard. He's the only one who's lived perfectly, remember, Hebrews chapter 4, verse 15 pointed out, tempted in all points, like as unto we, yet without sin. And so his perfect life shows it can be done, sin can be overcome, and therefore that's what we must set as our goal and how we live and approach life in loving obedience in everything we do. Only he can be that standard, no one else. The Apostle Paul said, "Be ye followers of me, even as I also am of Christ." In other words, it's great to have a mentor. It's great to have someone who has shown you a lot of things and taught you a lot. But ultimately, you must follow Christ because you're going to be judged by the life of Christ. So we shouldn't try to push our own image onto Christ and try to act like, well, he'd do this because I do this. But rather, we adopt and conform to the image of the Son that's already pictured in the pages of the New Testament. That's what Romans 8, verse 29 says. We don't go around telling Jesus, "Yes, you would have done this." We look and see what he did, and we conform our lives appropriate to that. A person with the character of Christ turns obedience into a lifestyle. It's a walk.
and we walk just as he walked. It's all the time obedience. Though he were a son, yet learned he obedience by the things which he suffered. And being made perfect, he became the author of eternal salvation unto all them that obey him. So as we mature in Christ, we learn to limit our lives to just what he says and how he lived. And we do not listen to just where he says not to go, and just say, well, by prohibition, oh, I don't do this, I don't do that. A lot of people, well, I'm not sexually promiscuous, I don't drink, and I don't gamble. Great. But do we also concern ourselves with where we are to go and what we are to do? Thy word is a lamp unto my feet and a light unto my path. God gave this to say, here's where you go positively. So sometimes that means going and teaching the lost. It means taking that assignment to teach a Bible class. It means growing to be more what you could be and challenging yourself to do more than what you're currently doing. Jesus then, thinking this way, according to John, becomes more than just someone directing our lives. Jesus becomes our life. And that's what it's all about. I am crucified with Christ. Nevertheless, I live. Yet not I, but Christ lives in me. And the life which I now live in the flesh, I live by the faith of the Son of God who loved me and gave himself for me. There is nothing, my friends, like obedience to build you up, to make you stronger and more confident. It is the great edifier and the great encourager. Because no matter what others may say, when you are obeying God, you can gain confidence because you are doing what's right. And that's a wonderful feeling. It is a feeling that we should treasure and seek to experience often. That it doesn't take someone patting us on the back all the time to get us to do the right thing, because we know God sees it, approves, and loves it. Far too often, we wait to do the right thing until someone has encouraged us to do so. Instead, let us become a people who gain courage and encouragement simply from our personal commitment to doing what God says, obedience. Yeah.

A merchant may have offered to sell you something with a lifetime guarantee. Were you clever enough to ask him whose life he referred to? His or yours? In reality, that guarantee can only be honored if the guarantor lives to honor it. At the 7th of Deuteronomy, we are told at verse 9 that only the Lord God is God, and that he is the faithful God, keeping covenant and mercy with them that love him and keep his commandments unto 1,000 generations. That latter expression seems to be a metaphor for the duration of all time. The Almighty, then, is ever present to faithfully honor his promises to us of covenant and mercy. The 6th of Hebrews declares at verse 18 that the Lord cannot lie. And the 13th of Hebrews notes at verse 8 that he is forever the same. It is no wonder, then, that the hope we have in him is described as an anchor of the soul, both sure and steadfast. It is a lifetime guarantee, both now and throughout eternity.

0: Hey, I hope you're having a great day. I want to start with a joke I heard years ago. The young son of a minister was in church one morning when he saw for the first time baptism by immersion. He was greatly interested in it, and so the next morning he proceeded to baptize, you guessed it, his three cats in the bathtub. Now, the youngest kitten bore it pretty good, and so did the younger cat, but the old family tomcat, he rebelled. That old feline struggled with the boy, clawed, tore his skin, finally got away. But with considerable effort, the boy, determined, caught the old Tom again and proceeded with the ceremony. The cat acted worse than ever, clawing, spitting, scratching the boy's face. Finally, after barely getting the cat splattered with water, he dropped him on the floor. In disgust, the young boy said, "Fine, be a Methodist if you want to." While this joke brings a chuckle, it does remind us of the confusion that often surrounds baptism. There are those that teach immersion, others that will sprinkle, and others still, they're poor. Some teach it's essential for salvation, while others say it is not. Some teach it's for infants, while others teach it's for those old enough to make a cognitive decision to be baptized. This is the reason we started answering the question last week, what about baptism? In our quest to answer this question thoroughly, we considered the question, why be baptized? And in this biblical examination, we saw that it was for salvation, the remission of sins, to wash away one's sins, to put on Christ, to be in Christ, and finally to be a part of one body. We also considered the question, what is baptism? And notice from God's word that baptism is a burial, that baptism takes place in much water that required a going down into and a coming out of. This week, we will continue to look to the Bible together and answer the question, who was baptized? As we continue to answer the greater question, what about baptism? Thanks for joining me, Guyton Montgomery, as we search for a Bible answer to your Bible question. Perhaps before we dive into examining who was baptized in the New Testament, we should take a brief moment and consider why this question is even significant. You see, when one follows the New Testament pattern, they will be the New Testament church. With this in mind, we look at the New Testament to do what the New Testament church did. In so doing, if we read the New Testament and see that people are not baptized, we would come to the conclusion that baptism is not important. On the other hand, if we see people being baptized in the New Testament, it would support that baptism is important. Perhaps I'm getting a little ahead, but what we will notice today is that in the New Testament book of history, which is the book of Acts, every single example of a conversion to Christ involved baptism. This supports what we have already noticed in last week's episode, that baptism is for salvation. Furthermore, it is essential. So we start in the book of Acts, chapter 2. It's here that Peter and the other apostles were inspired by the Holy Spirit, and they spake in tongues so that the people could understand in their own languages the gospel being preached. Now, this message that was preached is that Jesus of Nazareth, a man approved of God among you by miracles and wonders and signs, which God did by him in the midst of you, as ye yourselves also know. This is what it says in Acts 2, verse 22. Furthermore, they preached that the Jews had rejected Jesus. This is what was referred to in verse 36 when it says, "Therefore, let all the house of Israel know assuredly that God hath made that same Jesus whom you have crucified both Lord and Christ." It is recorded in verse 37 that the people would respond to this preaching by saying, "Men and brethren, what shall we do?" Verses 38 through 40 says, "Then Peter said unto them, Repent and be baptized, every one of you, in the name of Jesus Christ, for the remission of sins, and you shall receive the gift of the Holy Ghost. For the promise is unto you, and to your children, and to all that are afar off, even as many as the Lord our God shall call." And with many other words did he testify and exhort, saying, "Save yourselves from this untoward generation." We pick back up in verse 41. It's here that it says that then they that gladly received his word were baptized, and the same day there were added unto them about 3,000 souls. The them that they were added to were the apostles of Jesus. You see, the gospel was preached to those present in Jerusalem on the day of Pentecost in Acts 2. According to verses 8 through 11, these were Parthians, Medes, Elamites, dwellers in Mesopotamia, Judea, Cappadocia, Pontus, Asia, Phrygia, Pamphylia, Egypt, parts of Libya, about Cyrene. And in other words, as it said in verse 5, there were dwelling at Jerusalem Jews, devout men out of every nation under heaven. Now, when these people heard the preaching about Jesus, they gladly received his word and were baptized. Verses 46 and 47 states that these were the ones that were continuing daily with one accord in the temple and breaking bread from house to house, did eat their meat with gladness and singleness of heart, praising God and having favor with all the people. And the Lord added to the church daily such as should be saved. I, for one, want to be like them, you know, in Acts chapter 2, which means I will repent of my sins and be baptized. Now, when you turn to Acts chapter 8 and verse 12, we still see another example. It's here that we discover Philip in Samaria, and he was preaching the things concerning the kingdom of God in the name of Jesus Christ, and they were baptized, both men and women. Among these men and women was a man named Simon, who, according to verse 9, was before time in the same city, used sorcery and bewitched the people of Samaria, giving out that himself was some great one. According to verse 13, then Simon himself believed also, and when he was baptized, he continued with Philip and wondered, beholding the miracles and signs which were done. So chapter 8, verses 12 and 13, we see the people of Samaria, along with Simon, being baptized, in addition to the ones in Acts chapter 2. So if we stopped here, it would be enough to notice that when the preaching of the gospel took place and people reacted obediently, it produced the act of baptism by the hearer. The scriptures do not stop here, though, because there are yet other examples in the book of Acts that end with the exact same result. In fact, we will notice seven more.
1: Would you like to know more about God's Word, the Bible? 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
0: So in Acts 2, you have Jews, devout men out of every nation that gladly received the word about Christ and were baptized along with Acts 8. The men and women of Samaria and Simon of the same city being baptized when the news of Jesus was preached. But I want to continue on in the book of Acts. It's in chapter 8 with the account of Philip preaching to the Ethiopian eunuch. We're going to start in verse 26 and go all the way through verse 39. Notice what the scriptures say. And the angel of the Lord spake unto Philip, saying, Arise and go toward the south unto the way that goeth down from Jerusalem unto Gaza, which is desert. And he arose and went, and behold, a man of Ethiopia, a eunuch of great authority under Candace, queen of the Ethiopians, who had the charge of all her treasure, and had come to Jerusalem for to worship. He was returning and sitting in his chariot, read Isaiah the prophet. Then the Spirit said unto Philip, Go near, join thyself to this chariot. And Philip ran thither to him and heard him read the prophet Isaiah, and said, Understandest thou what thou readest? And he said, How can I, except some man should guide me? And he desired Philip that he would come up and sit with him. The place of the scripture which he read was this. He was led as a sheep to the slaughter, and like a lamb dumb before a shearer, so opened he not his mouth. In his humiliation, his judgment was taken away, and who shall declare his generation? For his life is taken from the earth. Now, verse 34 says, And the eunuch answered Philip and said, I pray thee, of whom speaketh the prophet this, of himself or some other man? Then Philip opened his mouth and began at the same scripture and preached unto him Jesus. And as they went on their way, they came unto a certain water, and the eunuch said, See, here is water, what doth hinder me to be baptized? And Philip said, If thou believest with all thine heart, thou mayest. And he answered and said, I believe that Jesus Christ is the Son of God. And he commanded the chariot to stand still. And they went down both into the water, both Philip and the eunuch, and he baptized him. And when they were come up out of the water, the Spirit of the Lord called away Philip, that the eunuch saw him no more, and he went on his way rejoicing. Now, did you notice that the same formula from Acts 2, Acts 8, is continuing. Preach the good news of Jesus. A person believes, and so he is baptized. If I want to go on my way rejoicing like the Ethiopian eunuch, then I need to follow his example and be baptized because of my belief. Now, also consider the case of Saul, better known to some as the Apostle Paul. We find this account in Acts chapter 9, beginning in verse 1, going through verse 18. We'll start in verse 1. and Saul, yet breathing out threatenings and slaughter against the disciples of the Lord, went unto the high priest and desired of him letters to Damascus to the synagogues, that if he found any of this way, whether they were men or women, he might bring them bound unto Jerusalem. And as he journeyed, he came near Damascus, and suddenly there shined around about him a light from heaven. Verse 4, he fell to the earth and heard a voice saying unto him, Saul, Saul, why persecutest thou me? And he said, Who art thou, Lord? And the Lord said, I am Jesus, whom thou persecutest. It is hard for thee to kick against the pricks. And he, trembling and astonished, said, Lord, what wilt thou have me to do? And the Lord said unto him, Arise and go into the city, and it shall be told thee what thou must do. And the men which journeyed with him stood speechless, hearing a voice, but seeing no man. And Saul arose from the earth, and when his eyes were opened, he saw no man, but they led him by the hand and brought him into Damascus. Verse 9, we continue where it says, And he was 3 days without sight, and neither did eat nor drink. And there was a certain disciple at Damascus named Ananias, and to him said the Lord in a vision, Ananias, and he said, Behold, I am here, Lord. And the Lord said unto him, Arise and go into the street which is called Straight, and inquire of the house of Judas for one called Saul of Tarsus, for behold, he prayeth. And as seen in a vision, a man named Ananias coming in and putting his hand on him that he might receive his sight. Verse 13, then Ananias answered, Lord, I have heard of many of this man, how much evil he hath done to thy saints at Jerusalem. And here he hath authority from the chief priest to bind all that call on thy name. But the Lord said unto him, Go thy way, for he is a chosen vessel unto me, to bear my name before the Gentiles and kings for the children of Israel. For I will show him how great things he must suffer for my name's sake. And Ananias went his way and entered into the house, and putting his hands on him, said, Brother Saul, the Lord, even Jesus that appeared unto thee in the way as thou camest, has sent me, that thou mightest receive thy sight and be filled with the Holy Ghost. Verse 18, and immediately there fell from his eyes as it had been scales, and he received sight forthwith and arose and, notice what it says, was baptized. Again, the same formula. Are you starting to see this pattern? I hope so.
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0: Another example is found in chapter 10 of the book of Acts. Now, this example we're about to notice is longer than we could read on today's program. I would encourage you, take the time and read Acts chapter 10 in its entirety. This is the occasion that God would explain to Peter that the gospel was not just for the Jews, but it's also for the Gentiles. In this passage, you will see that there was a man named Cornelius. This man, Cornelius, according to verse 1 and verse 2, was in Caesarea. He was a devout man and one that feared God with all his house, which gave much alms to the people and prayed to God always. Just starting this chapter out, it makes me enjoy the chapter just to read of a man such as this. Now, the Lord had instructed Cornelius in a vision to send for Peter so that Peter could tell Cornelius what he should do. You notice, once again, the preaching is going to have to take place. You see this in verses 6 and 7. Cornelius did as commanded, and he sent for Peter. Now, according to verse 24, when Peter arrived, Cornelius had gathered his family and friends and was there waiting. You know, I wish as a preacher sometimes, this is on a side note, that more people would be so apt and ready to hear the preaching of the gospel. Now, Cornelius' attitude was one that wanted to learn more about God and how to be pleasing to him. This is evident through his prayers, sending his trusted servant for Peter. In fact, that servant was the one that it said that actually waited on Cornelius himself. He waited along with family and friends. And the words of Cornelius to Peter in verse 33, when he, is where he stated, "Now therefore are we all here present before God to hear all things that are commanded thee of God." So he wanted to hear the preaching of the gospel. Now the sermon Peter preached was provoking. He preached that God is not a respecter of persons. This was the lesson that Peter had to just learn through the vision that God would send to him earlier in the chapter. He preached that Jesus was the Son of God. Jesus was crucified, but the grave could not hold him. And he preached that whosoever would believe in him would receive the remission of sins. Now this is found in verses 34 going through 43. But notice with me, verse 47 and 48. It is here that the scriptures record for us, "Can any man forbid water that they should not be baptized, which have received the Holy Ghost as well as we? And he commanded them to be baptized in the name of the Lord." So what happened when the preaching of Jesus took place in chapter 10? The same thing that took place in chapter 2, that took place in chapter 8 and chapter 9. The hearer believed, and because of that belief, they were baptized. Now, I know there are some that want to dwell on verse 43, where it states, "Whosoever believeth in him shall receive remission of sins." Now, I made sure not to overlook this verse, because as we answer these questions related to what about baptism, I have never stated that belief is not important. In fact, if I have not already said it, let me say it now very clear. True baptism cannot take place without belief. Faith is essential to salvation, just like baptism. After all, Hebrews chapter 11, verse 6 states, "But without faith, it is impossible to please him. For he that cometh to God must believe that he is, and that he is a rewarder of them that diligently seek him." So, in each account, we notice there have been different elements of obedience mentioned. In every account, it is just dependent on the situation, whether or not it was stated faith, belief, repentance, and so forth. You see, in Acts 2, they did not need to be told to believe, because their question, "What must we do?" indicated that they already believed. So it would have been redundant to say, "Well, you must believe." See, go over to Acts chapter 8, prior to the eunuch's baptism. He wasn't told to believe, because obviously he believed to say, "See, here's what doth hinder me to be baptized." But confession was needed in this situation. The common element of obedience that we have noticed in every situation throughout the book of Acts, though, is baptism. Do you notice the formula? Every single time the gospel's preached, the believer believes, and so the believer is baptized. Now, this actually answers another question for us that's very important, and why we're considering who was baptized. You notice in all of these, and the ones that we're about to notice here in just a moment, it's people that are old enough to make a cognitive decision to believe in Jesus, to be able to have faith. See, infants, young children can't have this, so that wouldn't be biblical baptism.
3: Throughout history, the path of life has been for most an unknown path. The struggle of mankind to find meaning, to know from where we came to ultimately know where we'll end up. Questions like, "Is there a God?" or "What would God have me to do?" All these questions can have an answer if we know where to look. The Bible. At Milestone, we offer several at-home correspondence courses. 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We would love to get to know you.
0: We now want to go to chapter 16 in the book of Acts and notice two more examples of New Testament conversions to Christ. In these, we will once again notice the fact that baptism was a part of the process. The Apostle Paul was on what is referred to as a second missionary journey. He, along with his traveling companions, came to Philippi, which is the chief city of that part of Macedonia, according to verse 12. We'll pick up reading in verse 13 and notice a woman named Lydia. And on the Sabbath, we went out of the city by a riverside where prayer was wont to be made, and we sat down and spake unto the woman which resorted thither. And a certain woman named Lydia, a seller of purple of the city of Thyatira, which worshipped God, heard us, whose heart the Lord opened that she attended unto the things which was spoken of Paul. And when she was baptized in her household, she besought us, saying, if you have judged me to be faithful to the Lord, come to my house and abide there. And she constrained us. Notice, after hearing the things spoken by Paul, she and her household were baptized. In verse 16 through 24, we notice what takes place following the conversion of Lydia and her household. Paul would cast out a damsel that was possessed with a spirit of divination. This upset her masters because it cost them financial gain. These masters caught Paul, Silas. They put their hands on them, put them in the marketplace, and put them before the magistrates. They accused him of causing trouble. And so in the accusations, it enraged the people, and they beat them and cast them into prison, even though they had no right to do so. At midnight, Paul and Silas sang praises unto God from the innermost part of the prison. Now, we'll pick up reading in verse 26 and continue through 34. It says here, and suddenly there was a great earthquake, so that the foundation of the prison was shaken, and immediately all the doors were opened, and everyone's bonds were loosed. And the keeper of the prison, awakening out of his sleep, seeing the prison doors open, drew out his sword and would have killed himself, supposing that the prisoners had fled. But Paul cried with a loud voice, saying, do thyself no harm, for we are all here. Then he called for a light and sprang in and came trembling and fell down before Paul and Silas. Verse 30. And brought them out and said, sirs, what must I do to be saved? And they said, believe on the Lord Jesus Christ, and thou shalt be saved in thy house. And they spake unto him the word of the Lord and all that were in the house. And he took them the same hour of the night. Notice this, washed their stripes and was baptized, he and all his straightway. And when he had brought them into his house, he set meat before them and rejoiced, believing in God with all his house. And when he had brought them into his house, he set meat before them and rejoiced, believing God with all his house. Isn't this an amazing thing that here the gospel's preached, he believes it, and then the Philippian jailer with his whole household is baptized? Now, we understand in the verses that would follow is that they would understand that they shouldn't have put Paul, a Roman citizen, in prison and beaten him. Paul said, no, I'm going to preach. I'm going to have my hearing. I'm going to serve the Lord. So, chapter 16, Lydia, the Philippian jailer, his household, they were baptized. Now, once again, I know it seems like I'm being repetitive, but cognitive believers making choices based upon teaching to be baptized. Two final examples, very quickly, I want to notice in the book of Acts. Chapter 18, Paul was preaching in Corinth. In verse 18, it says, and Crispus, the chief ruler of the synagogue, believed on the Lord with all his house, and many of the Corinthians hearing believed and were baptized. Again, in chapter 19, Paul, passing through the upper coast, came to Ephesus. They had only been baptized at John's baptism. So we pick up reading in verse 4, going through verse 5, where it says, then said Paul, John verily baptized with the baptism of repentance, saying unto the people that they should believe on him which should come after him, that is, on Christ Jesus. When they heard this, they were baptized in the name of the Lord Jesus. So they too were baptized. Do you see the pattern of those who obeyed the gospel in the New Testament? It always involved baptism. I have a Bible question. Is a work of the Northwest Florida School of Biblical Studies. Both works are overseen by the Church of Christ at Milestones Eldership. I serve as the director of the school, as well as the minister for the Church of Christ at Milestone. I myself am a graduate of the Northwest Florida School of Biblical Studies, and I'd like to tell you a little bit more about this great work that has been taking place since 1987. We have a full-time resident program in which a man comes for 2 years and studies every single book of the Bible, receiving a thorough examination of it, along with related subjects like Greek, English, homiletics, hermeneutics, and more. We also have a technology portion of our program that we teach about social media, radio broadcasting, video editing, podcast editing, and more. Our students also are provided a laptop to use while they're in school to make sure that they are equipped for success as students of the Word of God. 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The other program I want to tell you about is provided because we realize not everybody can come and be a part of our residential program. 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We are constantly developing more courses, so keep checking back on the website as we continue to launch courses that are designed to help you know more about God's Word. I thank you for watching the program, Have a Bible Question, and encourage you to check out both websites, haveabiblequestion.com and nwfsbs.org. Today we've noticed from the book of Acts that when someone in the New Testament heard the gospel of Jesus Christ and believed, they were baptized. This included those on the day of Pentecost in Acts 2, those in Samaria, Acts 8, the eunuch, Acts 8, Saul, Acts 9, Cornelius and his household, Acts 10, Lydia and her household, Acts 16, and the Philippian jailer and all his household, chapter 16, Crispus and those in Corinth, as well as those in Ephesus, chapter 18, chapter 19. I encourage you to look to God's Word and think about everything that we said today and ask yourself, are you being like the New Testament church? If you have studied with me today and you would like assistance in being baptized, contact us and we will find someone in your area to help you. If you have further questions, please feel free to contact me at questions@haveabiblequestion.com. Tune in next week and we will continue our study of what about baptism and answer man's objections to baptism, including what about the thief on the cross? And are we not justified by faith? And then we will answer who is ready to be baptized.
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0: The Bible teaches that every person has sinned and falls short of the glory of God. But what exactly is sin? Sin, according to the Bible, is whenever we break God's law. To give you a picture, maybe, imagine you have a bow and an arrow. And while we live our lives, we, in a sense, shoot an arrow at that mark, at God's perfect law. And we miss it, either to the right or to the left, up or down. And when we miss that mark against keeping God's law, we sin. The Bible teaches us that sin separates us from God, so we need to be reconciled to God. But how does that happen? How can we be forgiven of our sins? You know, that's why Jesus came to earth. He left heaven, came to earth, and took his own shot at that bullseye, and he hit it dead center as perfectly as anyone could hit it. Now, Hebrews 4:15 also teaches that while he was tempted in every way that we are, yet he never sinned. And since Jesus never sinned, he didn't deserve punishment for his sins like we do. Romans 6:23 says, "The wages of sin is death." Now, wages are what we earn. We deserve to die for the sins we committed. But the second half of that verse says the free gift of God is eternal life in Christ Jesus. So how can we be reconciled to God, where our sins are forgiven and we receive that gift of eternal life? Well, the New Testament teaches a person has to, number one, believe the gospel of Jesus Christ, that Jesus is God, and he shed his blood on a Roman cross to pay that price for our sins. He died, he was buried, and then he resurrected and ascended to heaven to prepare a place for those who will follow him in his word. If a person believes that, they have to repent of their sins, Acts 17:30, confess Christ with their mouth, Romans 10:9 and 10, and finally, be baptized in water for the forgiveness of their sins, Acts 2:38. When a person is baptized, they appeal to God to save them through the resurrection of Jesus Christ, 1 Peter 3:21, and at the same time, they call on the name of the Lord, Acts 22:16.
1: And welcome again to our study of the book of 1 Timothy. You'll remember in our last time together, we tried to get a little bit acquainted with Timothy the man. As we looked at him, we talked about childhood to childhood. We started, of course, with his actual birth to a Jewish mother and a Greek father, which led to the fact that he was not circumcised. We then went on to the other childhood, that is, being a babe in Christ. And Timothy was a babe in Christ. He was true son in the faith to the Apostle Paul. And that is the second childhood we're talking about. You might think about what Jesus said to Nicodemus. You must be born again, John chapter 3. I believe he says that both in verse 5 and also in verse 7. We next talked about the fact that Timothy was accompanying Paul. And you can see that, of course, in the book of Acts, but you also see it in a number of his epistles. We examined several of those and observed that Timothy was with Paul as he wrote to different churches, the church at Corinth, at least in the second letter, the church at Thessalonica in both letters, the church at Philippi, the book of Colossians has Timothy present when it's written. The book of Philemon also has Timothy present. So he was often with Paul. He accompanied him. He strengthened and encouraged him and served as a minister of the gospel, as we looked at last time. And then we saw him being sent by Paul. Paul developed a tremendous trust in this young preacher. And so when he would hear of a need or think of a need in one of the churches that he loved so dearly, he would send Timothy on a mission to go to that church and to deliver a message maybe from Paul or to shore up their faith, as we looked at in our last time together. And then finally, we observed that he was requested by Paul. At the end of his life, Paul wanted Timothy once more to come to him. He had a few assignments for him. Be sure to bring John Mark. Bring my coat, we'd say. Bring my books and bring the parchments, because Paul is going to keep working until his life came to an end. Timothy was a special young man in the life of Paul, a gospel preacher. And the epistle to him tells us a great deal about preaching and working

So let's begin to look at this wonderful letter to this young preacher. It starts out, chapter 1, verse 1 of 1 Timothy. Paul, an apostle of Jesus Christ by the commandment of God, our Savior, and the Lord Jesus Christ, our hope. Do you ever wonder why Paul would write here an apostle of Jesus Christ? I mean, Timothy knew that. Timothy had worked closely with him. Well, if you follow along as we go on through this book and also the second book, but especially this book, you'll observe that it appears that Paul thought that this book would be read by Timothy to the church. So we literally have him using a plural for you at the end of this epistle in chapter 6. Who then would the church be? Well, it appears it was the church at Ephesus. That's the one that Timothy seemingly had the most work with. So Paul was an apostle of Jesus Christ by commandment. And the word that he uses there describes a royal command and how fitting that is, since he talks about God our Savior and the Lord Jesus Christ our hope. Have you ever thought of God as our Savior? I mean, usually we think of Jesus as Savior because, after all, the name Jesus means he'll save people from their sins. But here Paul calls God our Savior, and for good reason. It was God who, even before the world began, made a plan for Jesus to come to earth, to walk among men, be a great example, a perfect example, in fact, a sinless one, ultimately going to the cross to die for our sins so that in the shedding of his blood, we might find the remission of our sins. God is our Savior in the sense that he established the plan of salvation, or what one author called the scheme of redemption. Then he calls Jesus, first of all, the Lord Jesus Christ. Lord would be Master. Jesus, we've already said, would be Savior. And Christ would be the Anointed One, or the King. And of him, he says, our hope. And isn't that a reality? Every Christian has hope of heaven. But the reason that we have hope of heaven is because of the work of Jesus Christ, because of the death that he died on the cross of Calvary. So Paul introduces himself. By the way, that follows the format of letters of the first century. They didn't wait to the end to say, I love you, or sincerely, and then sign their name. Instead, they put their name at the beginning. So you knew right off the bat who is writing to you, and why you were receiving this letter might have been almost evident because of who wrote it to you. And then he would give greetings to the person to whom the letter was written. And that's exactly what Paul does. Verse 2, to Timothy, a true son in the faith, grace, mercy, and peace from God our Father and the Lord and Jesus Christ, our Lord. Let's look at that a minute. True son in the faith. You know, the Jews said that a Gentile father made someone illegitimate. Paul is giving Timothy legitimacy in the eyes of the Jews because he says, he's my true son in the faith. And for good reason, likely. As we observed in our last time together, it appears that the Apostle Paul probably taught Timothy on that first missionary journey. He went to Lystra. There were those who obeyed the gospel, and perhaps Timothy was one of them. During the intervening time from when Paul left Lystra to when he came back, we notice that the church observed about Timothy that he was a worthy young man, that he'd been faithful in service, and they commended him
to Paul. We'd say they recommended him because in many ways they did, and he urgently wanted him to go with him. So he's his true son in the faith. What does Paul want for him? I would note that he wants the same thing for him that he wants for the churches. He starts with the idea of grace. You know, without grace, there's not an individual among us who could be saved. I can do nothing to save myself. You can do nothing to save yourself. We need the grace of God, the gift that he gives. We didn't deserve it, but nonetheless, he gives it so that we can be set free. Then Paul says, mercy. The idea behind mercy is to stoop to help someone in need who cannot help themselves. And again, that is an appropriate description of all of those of us who were once living in sin. We couldn't extract ourselves. In fact, Paul wrote about that in the book of Romans. And as he wrote that book, and remember, we think Timothy was probably with him from what we saw in chapter 16. But in chapter 7, Paul goes through the life of the individual prior to coming to Jesus. And basically it's this: what I want to do, I don't do. What I don't want to do, I do do. And finally, he arrives at this conclusion: I'm a wretched man. Who's going to save me from this body of death? And he's talking about eternal death there. And the answer that he gives, I thank God through Jesus Christ our Lord. So no wonder then that as Paul writes to Timothy, he says, grace, we want you to have the free gift of God, the gift of the blood of his son. Mercy, you couldn't save yourself, but God sent his son to die so that you could be saved. And then finally, he uses the word peace. What a powerful word that is. Notice the peace comes from God and from Jesus, as does, by the way, the grace and the mercy. This peace likely is the peace that passes understanding that Paul wrote about in the Philippian epistle. Remember, Timothy was there when that was written as well. What did he have to say about peace? Well, he said, you can get rid of anxiety. In fact, don't be anxious at all. And all of us might ask, well, Paul, how in the world are we supposed to do that? I mean, the world is just filled with all kinds of problems. We're surrounded by trouble. So how is it that we're to be without anxiety? And the answer comes back in everything. And nothing be anxious, but in everything, by prayer and supplication with thanksgiving, let your requests be made known unto God, and the peace of God, which passes all understanding, shall keep your hearts and minds in Christ Jesus. And that word keep means guard it. Paul wanted Timothy to have that guard in his life. He wanted this young preacher to have God's gracious gift of his son, the mercy that he extended through that offering, and the peace that comes by putting everything at the feet of a loving, caring God. Well, then he goes on, as I urged you when I went into Macedonia, remain in Ephesus, that you may charge some that they teach no other doctrine. The word urge may not be strong enough for us. We might prefer the word begged. I begged you, Timothy. You got to wonder, did Timothy have some hesitancy about this? I'll never know that. There's no way to answer that question. But Paul begged him, stay in Ephesus. Why are you to stay in Ephesus? Because you need to charge some people. The word that he uses there literally means give military orders. And if you think about the letter to the Ephesians now, in Ephesians chapter 6, you remember that the Apostle Paul talks about putting on the whole armor of God. Why? Because we're at war. We're at war with the devil.
And as a people at war with the devil, we need to be prepared to go to battle. Well, now here, Paul, through Timothy, is going to issue some military commands to the church at Ephesus, but specifically to false teachers, because he says that they teach no other doctrine. That is a powerful point, and it's not just one limited to this book or even only spoken about like in Acts chapter 20. It comes up in the book of Galatians when Paul warns that there's really only one gospel. It's what Paul had delivered to them in the first place. And he wants them to remember that and not be turned aside to some other thing that is claims to be the gospel, but can't be, because there is no other gospel. There's only one, the death, the burial, and the resurrection of Jesus, which we participate in the watery grave of baptism, Romans 6, verses 3 and 4, and it sets us free from our sins. No other teaching will deliver us from our sins. Therefore, no other teaching is really worthwhile for us to follow. And Paul says, Timothy, I left you there to give military orders to the church, the army of God, that they would stay with the truth and listen to nothing else. Well, then he goes on in 1 Timothy chapter 1, verse 4, nor give heed to fables and endless genealogies, which cause disputes rather than godly edification. Nor give heed is another one of those military terms there. Don't listen to the orders of this man. Don't listen to what the enemy says. That's what Paul is saying. What is it that they are not to listen to? Well, fables. These are stories that are made up. They don't have any foundation in reality. And then don't pay attention to endless genealogies. You know, it's said that Herod had the genealogies burned because he wasn't in the lineage of the king of David.

wrote this letter, so don't give heed to endless genealogies. Why? Because they lead to disputes. Can't you see people arguing, my dad's better than your dad. My grandpa's better than your grandpa. And on we go. And really nobody could know in reality because nobody could trace their own history. And that's what Paul wanted Timothy to tell them, to cause them to realize. Then he says, instead, they ought to pay attention to godly edification. And the word edification here is the idea of a building up. It's like building up a house. Every man has a spiritual house. It may be in total disrepair. It may be a shambles because we're in sin. But Christians have a house that is not in shambles, or shouldn't be. It's built on the foundation of Jesus Christ. 1 Corinthians talks about that in 1 Corinthians chapter 3. And being built on that foundation, if we shore it up with nothing but the truth, and Paul's going to talk about that in the second letter to Timothy, if we do that, then it's a sure house to live in. And Timothy's job is to build them up in that spiritual house so that they can be strong in service to God. So he goes on in verse 5. Now the purpose of the commandment is love from a pure heart, from a good conscience, and from sincere faith. Let's start with what is the purpose of the commandments. And the first purpose Paul lists is love. This is the word, basically, agape or agapao. And the idea behind this love is that the commandment is intended to give you a devoted love. You know the beauty of a devoted love? It never quits. Doesn't matter what the object of its love is. They can do all kinds of bad things to that person that loves them. They're still going to love them. Have you ever seen the sad, sad images of a mother of an individual who's just been convicted of murder and sentenced to die? You can tell by the tears streaming down her cheeks, maybe the shuddering that she's doing in the midst of those tears, that she still loves that son or that daughter dearly. She's not quit. Oh, she knows they didn't do right. Sometimes she'll even say that. But despite that fact, she still loves them. That's the kind of love that this military command that Paul gave Timothy is supposed to build up, engender in the lives of all the people. But the commandment goes even further. It's love from a pure heart. And this purity here is not just a ceremonial purity. It's not just an outward washing. Instead, this is one who's pure from the inside out. Remember, Jesus, when he talked to his disciples, indicated very clearly that it's out of the heart that man speaks. And that's what we need to be worried about. It's what's in our heart. Not so much the dirt that might be on our hands that we would consume somewhat as a byproduct, but we consume if we ate a sandwich with dirty hands or something like that. We need a pure heart, a heart inside that's devoted to God, which because of that is, of course, going to develop this love, this unconditional, devoted love that Paul talks about. But then what else does the commandment produce? It comes from a good conscience. And that's the command. That's where it's founded. It's in a good conscience. You know, a conscience is only as good as the information you give it. If you bring someone up all their lives telling them that to really demonstrate love for someone, you need to sock them in the mouth, then that individual, as they grow up, will be misguided, won't they? And nobody's going to want to be around them because they express love in such an odd way. But it's what they were taught. Their conscience was improperly trained. Paul lived in all good conscience. He highlights that over and over again.

in his various defenses in the book of Acts. His defense before the mob, his defense before the council, his defense before Felix, his defense before Festus, and before Herod Agrippa. All those defenses contain some element of, if not the direct statement, I've lived in all good conscience. Well, he had, but his conscience was wrong. It was wrong when he thought that he ought to persecute the church of our Lord Jesus Christ. It was wrong when he thought that he ought to give his consent when Christians died for their faith. It was wrong. So no wonder Paul said a good conscience, a well-trained conscience, a conscience founded, as it were, in the Word of God. And then also from sincere faith. And the word sincere could be translated unhypocritical. It's interesting. It wouldn't be in this language. This language was Greek, but it's interesting later in Latin that they came up with this word that we use now, sine sire, or sincere. And it meant literally without wax. And you and I might just almost scratch our heads. I mean, without wax? I mean, what's that all about? Well, it seems in Rome at a certain period in their history that some fellows figured out that you could put wax inside of a golden idol, for example, and if you covered it up with all the gold, you could sell it as being pure gold. So in order to defend their work, some of the legitimate caring men who worked with the gold would write, as it were, on the door of their shop, or we'd probably today put it on the window, sine sire, without wax. In other words, this is the real thing. This is pure gold. And that's the idea that we have here for the Christian. Paul says the commandment ought to develop us to where we have a good conscience, love that's unconditional, that is totally devoted, and, as we've all just seen, and from sincere faith, or pure faith, a true faith, from which some, having strayed, have turned aside to idle talk. Some have strayed, and Paul uses a word there that when I came across it, I was almost stunned by the word they used. This idea of straying here is they didn't even try to hit the mark. It reminds you a little bit, I suppose, of someone, maybe an older brother, playing a sport for the first time with his little brother. And the little brother, you know, wants to be able to get a hit. So the older brother keeps pitching until finally the little guy hits the ball. And the older brother, you know, reaches forward and he stumbles and bobbles and you know, the whole time he's yelling, run, run, run. And his brother makes it all the way to first. He says, oh, man, you got a hit. Well, you know, that he didn't try. If he'd really tried, he could have beaten the boy to the ball and probably tagged him out before he got to the base. These people didn't even try to hit the mark. They strayed. They strayed from the faith. That's what he just talked about in the previous verse. Having turned aside to idle talk. And this word that he uses, turned aside, carries the idea of dislocated. And sometimes when you're reading Paul, you begin to wonder, how much influence did running around with Luke have on this apostle? Because Luke was a physician, and this is actually a doctor's term here for dislocated. So these fellas are dislocated from or removed from the gospel of Jesus Christ. How did that happen? Well, Paul explains, desiring to be teachers of the law, understanding neither what they say nor the things which they affirm. So
They want to be teachers. Reminds you of the description of Gamaliel that's found in the book of Acts, chapter 5, verse 34. They wanted to be lawyers. They wanted to be very adept in the law. And people come to them to find out what the law meant. But they, unfortunately, they didn't understand. And the idea is not just that they didn't understand, they had a continuing inability to comprehend. It arose, it would seem to me, because they didn't want to hit the mark. And so they had a continuing inability to understand what they had to say, and nor what they affirm. And the word affirm here means to give an opinion in a firm, dogmatic tone. Here's a fella doesn't even know what he's talking about, and he's given strong assurance, this is it. You can be sure it's all right. Well, it's kind of like somebody telling you it's okay to go the wrong way on the interstate. Let me tell you, every time I've heard about that happening, somebody got hurt badly or got killed because of it. Paul doesn't want that for the young preacher. And so to him, he very strongly says, I urge you to stay there so that you could command these false teachers to teach the truth, hold to it, and don't pay attention, you Ephesian brethren, to anything but the gospel of Jesus Christ.

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If you would like to know more, go to our website, sign up today for more information.

How long's it been since you tried to look to the other side? How long's it been since we reminded ourselves? This right here is the temporary side. I'm headed to the eternal side. Sometimes we're real quick to put off matters of eternity and just focus on right here and right now. Today, in our lesson that we have, we want to take a few moments to emphasize eternity in every one of our hearts. We're glad you joined us. Hope you've got your Bible as we're going to look together at what God says about eternity.

0: gospel of Christ, spreading the soul-saving message of Jesus. And now, Ben Bailey.
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2: We're so glad that you've joined us for our study today. 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We'd be happy to make that available to you as a digital download or other formats if you need that as well. And friend, we want to encourage you also to check us out on Facebook, like our Facebook page, follow us on that. Great way to keep up with things that we're doing. And then, of course, in our fast-paced world today, where everybody's got a smartphone, we want to encourage you to check out the Gospel of Christ app that's available in the respective Play Stores. You can get it there, and it's a great way to keep up with our new lessons, what we're doing, and just so that you can know how we're trying to spread the gospel and reach people with the news of Jesus Christ. And as always, we want to thank you today for joining us for our study. Hope you've got your Bible ready. Let's look to the Word of God together. Nothing makes a person think about his soul's salvation quicker and more seriously than a glimpse into eternity. Acts 24, verse 25, as Paul reasoned about righteousness, self-control, and the judgment to come, Felix was afraid and said, go away for now. When I've got a more convenient time, I'll call upon thee. What made Felix afraid? What made him shirk that responsibility? A little glimpse into eternity. The judgment to come, thinking about matters beyond this life, terrified him to the core. God has blessed me, and God has blessed man. God has blessed us with the ability to think beyond the temporary and the transient into the eternal. Ecclesiastes 3:11 says, God has put eternity in our hearts. I've got that ability, and we'll talk more about what it is in a moment, but I've got the ability to somehow think beyond and to realize this is not all there is. We're asking every one of us today to let eternity, for a few moments, be highlighted and emphasized in our hearts. You know, when we think about emphasizing eternity, Jesus emphasized eternity as much as anyone in the Scripture. Nobody spoke more and more passionately about eternity than our Lord and Savior, Jesus Christ. He talked about the value of your soul. What's it going to profit a man if you gain the whole world and lose your own soul, or you get up to the judgment? What are you going to give in exchange for your soul? Your soul, that eternal part of you that's going to live somewhere, is your most valuable possession. Jesus talked about the value of the soul when he talked about, is not life more than food and the body more than clothing? All that we are is not about what I'm going to eat, what I'm going to wear, and what I'm going to do tomorrow. Who we are, our core spiritual being, the eternal side. Jesus spoke about it when he said in John 5, verse 28 and 29, there was a day coming when all who are in the graves will come forth. Those who have done good to the resurrection of life, those who have done evil to the resurrection of condemnation. Jesus believed the grave wasn't the end, and that men would come out of that grave and live. in one of two places on the eternal side. Jesus believed. He was the key to that. I am the resurrection and the life, Jesus would say. He who believes in me, he'll never really die. Jesus, as much as anybody, emphasized the horror of that place in eternity called hell. He would say, hell is a place where the worm does not die and the fire is not quenched. But flip that coin over. And as much as anybody, Jesus illustrated and emphasized the beauty of heaven in the eternal side. Jesus would say in Revelation 3, verse 20 and 21, if you overcome, you can come over and live with him in that paradise, in that garden, in that beautiful place that's described as heaven. And of course, Jesus emphasized life beyond this life. The righteous will go away into eternal life. The unrighteous into eternal condemnation. There are two options on the other side, and Jesus taught those who followed him could live with him for eternity, and those who didn't would be with the devil for eternity. But you know, Jesus wasn't the only one who emphasized eternity. The apostles also emphasized eternity. In Acts chapter 2, Peter preached the death, burial, and resurrection of Jesus, and he said this, and his soul was not left in the Hadean realm, the realm of the dead. He arose, and he came out of the grave. Acts 3, verse 21, Peter preached that there was a time of the restoration of all things coming, of the Messiah. In Acts chapter 8, Philip preached that his life was taken from him, mortality, death, and life through him. Acts 10, verse 42, Peter preached that Jesus was the judge of the living and the dead. Acts 17, to those on Mars Hill, we're told there in Acts 17 that Paul preached that there was a day of judgment coming and the resurrection was the surety by which we could know that. And so not only in the life of Jesus, but as we read the rest in the New Testament, Jesus and his followers boldly emphasized eternity. So my friend, as we think about emphasizing eternity today, it does all men everywhere good to think about eternity. There are five eternal events that we need to dwell on and we need to emphasize in our lives today. Those five events are: life is short, eternity is real, judgment is coming to all men, hell is a horrible place in eternity, and heaven is a beautiful place in eternity. Let's take a few moments and think about those five themes emphasizing eternity in our hearts and minds today. Number one, let's realize this is the short side. This is the temporary, this is the passing, and this is the short side. Every person, like it or not, needs to face their own mortality. Scripture teaches we've got one life to live. Hebrews 9:27 says, it is appointed a man once to die, and then the judgment. This earth is a veil of soul making. I get one shot. I get one chance to live with God. There aren't any do-overs. This is my opportunity. Secondly, that opportunity, in retrospect, is going to be very, very brief. Job 14:1 says, man who's born of woman, that's everybody, man who's born of woman is a few days. And some of it's full of trouble. But the idea is we've just got a little bit of time. We don't have forever right here. Psalm 90 verses 10 through 12, 70, maybe 70, maybe 80 years, kind of a general gnomic truth. And then there's this. The Bible teaches that death's coming to all men. Listen to the words of 2 Samuel 14:14. The writer there says, our life is like a glass of water. Once it's poured out, it cannot be gathered back up again. One opportunity, one life. That life is slowly being poured out, and when it's gone, it's gone. You cannot gather it back up again. And every one of us is drawing ever closer to that final day with every moment. 1 Samuel 20, verse 3, the Bible says, there is but a step between me and death. My friend, this life is short, and this life is passing, and we need to emphasize eternity by making the most of this life. This life, you can live for today, but you can't live for tomorrow. Proverbs 27, verse 1, the Bible tells us, don't worry about tomorrow. Tomorrow, take care of its own things. Sufficient for the day is the trouble therein. I can live for right now, today, and do my best to be a child of God. The psalmist would say in Psalm 89, verse 47, remember how short my time is. And people everywhere have got to wake up and face that fact. Jacob said it. Genesis 27, verse 2, Jacob said, I don't know the day of my death. And my friend, I don't either, nor do you. But here's what I do know. Jesus said, what I say unto you, I say unto all, watch and be ready. The idea is that life is brief. This is the short side. This is my opportunity. While there may only be just a short time or a long time, this is it. I need to be ready and make sure I'm prepared to live with God for all eternity. A second truth we want to emphasize about eternity today is not only that this is the short side, we're headed to the long side. God has given me and you the ability to, in some ways, understand eternity. Ecclesiastes 3:11 says, He's put eternity in our hearts. What's that mean? It means that I can reason and I can understand time and I can understand there is a place beyond time where the clocks don't exist that will last forever. There'll be no cyclical 24-hour sunrise, moonrise, 365-day in a year calendar or clock. There's a place that's forever. There's a place where there is no time. There's a place where there is no sun or seasons or moon or forever. Never ending. Never a last day coming. God's given me the ability to think and comprehend and understand that on some levels. Here's how the Bible describes it. The Bible teaches it's unending. Matthew 25, 46, the righteous will go away into eternal life, the unrighteous into eternal condemnation. That idea is unending. Once it starts, there is not a last day. It goes on to infinity is the idea. It'll be a place without time and forever. Revelation 22, 5, Revelation 14, 11, the smoke of their torment goes up forever and ever. Revelation 22, 5, there, no need for the sun, no need for time, any of that. Without time, seasons, changes, goes on continually. The Bible teaches that both eternal bliss and eternal torment are a part of that. I know a lot of people who like to talk about heaven, but then I also know people who, although they believe heaven is real, they want to talk about and act like heaven or hell is not going to be real. You can't have that in Matthew 25, 46. The righteous and the place they go, eternal life. The unrighteous and the place they go, same words, eternal condemnation. Both are eternal. Both are going to go on continually into infinity. And my friend, we need to emphasize that this is our opportunity on the short side. We're headed to the long side. We need to prepare to live with God. In between that, in between the short side and the long side, we need to realize there's a day of judgment coming where all men are going to give an account of their actions. Acts 17, verse 30 and 31, Paul on Mars Hill said, God has appointed a day in which He'll judge the world in righteousness, and He's given assurance of it to all by raising Him from the dead. We realize from that that the judgment, people standing before God, as surely as we believe in the resurrection, we must also believe in an accountability for our actions. The whole world is going to be judged by Jesus. Again, he'll judge the world in righteousness. All men everywhere are going to give an account for their actions. Romans 14, 10 through 12, we must all appear before the judgment seat of Christ, that each one may give an account for the things done in the body, whether good or evil. And on that day, on that judgment day, please realize this. Excuses won't work on that day. Luke 14, 18 says, they all with one accord began to make excuses. And they were the sorriest excuses then, some of the same ones we still hear today. Matthew 7, verse 23, some said, did I not do this in your name? And did we not do this in your name? Did I not cast out demons in your name? And Jesus said, depart from me, you workers of iniquity. I never knew you. On that final day, excuses won't. On that final day, that judgment day, those who procrastinate won't make it in. Matthew 25. Do you remember the story of the 10 virgins? Matthew 25, verse 10 following. You've got the bridegroom coming. He's going to take with him those who are ready. As he begins to come, and as they realize that, there are five who have their lamp trimmed and have oil in it. They're ready to go with him as their custom was, and five who didn't. So the five who didn't, they tried to hurry up at the last minute and get ready, go buy oil, get the lamp ready. When they come back, here's what it says. The door was shut. They weren't allowed to go in. What's all that a picture of? Those who procrastinate, try to do things right at the last second. Friend, procrastinating won't work. I know a lot of good procrastinators, and you probably do as well, who, boy, right at the end, they try to get a lot of things done. And maybe we're all guilty of that at times. Can't do that in preparation for the judgment day. On that day, there won't be any secrets. And there won't be anything hidden. The Bible says on that day, all things are going to be open and naked and revealed, and we'll all give an account for our life. Hebrews 4:13 says all things are open and naked before the eyes of him with whom we must give an account. 2 Corinthians 5, verse 10, each of us shall give an account of the things done in the body, whether good or evil. It's a day when everything's going to be opened up, laid bare. Nobody's going to have any secrets that aren't revealed. It's going to be naked and open, and everything's exposed. The Bible also teaches on that day, God's Word and the Lord Jesus Christ will be our judge. Jesus said in John 12, 48, he who rejects me and does not receive my word has that which judges him. The word that I've spoken will judge him in the last day. And see that grand scene in your mind. Books are flopped open, and another book is opened, which is the book of life. And the dead, all before that great throne, are judged by the things written in the books. God's word, the book of their life, the Lamb's book of life, those who are Christians. God's going to be the judge. We're going to stand before his seat, and we're going to be judged by his divine word. And my friend, please hear this. There's only two options on the other side. And the Bible teaches there is a place called hell, and it will be horrible beyond imagination. Luke 16. The rich man goes to that horrible place, and the Bible says, he says, send Lazarus to dip his finger in water and cool my tongue, for I am tormented in these flames. Matthew 25, 30, Matthew chapter 8, it's described as weeping and gnashing of teeth. Mark 9, verse 44, it's a place where the worm, the maggot, never dies, and nobody ever reaches over and turns the air down. Horrendous torment and agony beyond what we can probably even begin to imagine. It's a place of unbearable pain. I'm tormented in these flames. Luke 16, verse 24. The smoke of their torment goes up forever and ever. It's described as a lake of fire, a fiery furnace, all those images. If you've ever burned yourself, maybe on curling iron, maybe you got too close to a fire, maybe you touched and you burned yourself pretty bad, well, you can remember how bad that hurts. Can you imagine that kind of pain everywhere, forever? Unbearable, eternal torment and pain. And then there's this, probably one of the worst things about hell. The Bible describes it as a place of mental recognition. Your memories will not be erased. In some capacity, you'll understand that. How do we know? Luke 16. As the Lazarus, as the rich man and Father Abraham are conversing there, I want you to send Lazarus to my, I've got five brothers. Son, remember, in your time, in your life, you had the good things and Lazarus the bad. Son, listen to those words. Son, remember. On the other side, if I was a child of God and I'm lost, that'd be the worst thing ever. To sit in the halls of hell for all eternity, saying to yourself, right here, I had the pearl of great price. And what I squandered it for? What a terrible thought. It's a place of eternal separation from God and from good. Besides all this, Father Abraham says, there is a great chasm, a great gulf fixed. Those from here cannot go to there, and those from there to here, you can't get across it, is the idea. What's that a picture of? Eternal separation from God and everything that's good. The love, the kindness, the mercy, the peace, the joy, the happiness, all of that that is God, no longer there. But, my friend, we also want to emphasize this. Let's end on a positive note. Heaven will be a beautiful place beyond wonder. Think about how the Bible describes it. It is a place of eternal rest for the soul. There remains, therefore, a rest for the people of God. Long, hard day. You've been working at it. You're tired. You come in, prop down in the easy chair, lift the foot of it up, sit back with a cool drink in your hand, and you just want to rest. After the fighting and the running and the race, heaven's that place of rest. There remains, therefore, a rest for the people of God. The absences in heaven make it an amazing place. No more sorrow, no more pain, no more crying, no more death. All the former things have passed away. Won't it be great? You'll never have to get the call again that somebody died. Never shed another tear. Your bones will never creak when you get out of bed in the morning. You'll never have to deal with pain and the problems and all the sin and the wickedness. Can't enter into that place. Heaven is also a wonderful place, because it's a place of happy reunions. 2 Samuel 12, verses 21 through 23, of David's young son who passed, David said, "He shall not come to me. I must go to him." David believed his son would be on the other side, and that he would go to him and be there on the other side. My friend, those whom we love in the Lord, those who are Christians, those who have died faithfully in Jesus, we believe, just as Abraham, Isaac, and Jacob were seated around the table in heaven, we believe we'll know our loved ones there, and we can see them again on the other side. But my friend, we haven't mentioned the greatest thing yet. Here's the single greatest thing about heaven. It's not a verse that we often hear about it, but it's the best. The single greatest thing occurs as Jesus teaches his disciples how to pray. Matthew 6, verse 9, Jesus said, "Pray, our Father, who art in heaven." What makes heaven great? Not the streets of gold, not the pearly gates, not all the diamonds and jasper, and those will be amazing. But the greatest thing about heaven is God's there. And if God's there, all else pales in comparison to that idea. And so, my friend, here's what we're trying to emphasize in our hearts and lives today. How long has it been since you thought about eternity? How long has it been since you thought about your soul? How long has it been since you realized I'm on the short side and I'm ever so quickly headed to the long side? In between here and there, I'll stand before my God, and God will either say to me, "Well done, good and faithful servant, enter into the joys of your Lord," or he'll say, "Depart from me, you worker of iniquity." Right now, because of what Jesus did, the Word of God tells us now's the time to do something about that. If you've never obeyed the gospel, we encourage you to do that today. Peter said, on the first time the gospel was preached, to repent and be baptized for the remission of your sins, and then we rise out of that to walk in newness of life. If you've not done that, we encourage you today, and may God help each of us to really emphasize eternity in our hearts and in our lives. Join us next time as we study more together. 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The gospel of Christ is an evangelistic work of the churches of Christ with its whole aim to take the gospel to the whole world. We do that through TV, internet, free media, and streaming. 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

Hello, my name is Cameron Freeman, and we are so glad that you're watching the Gospel Broadcasting Network. What must I do to be saved is the most important question you can ever ask. Ask your pastor, your priest, or your preacher that question, and then ask them for specific examples from the scriptures of someone being saved in that exact manner. Let us know what you find out. And once again, thank you for watching GBN.

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1: So many in the religious world today sincerely believe that God doesn't care how one worships, just as long as you worship. However, that simply is not biblical. In fact, God has always demanded specific worship that would be pleasing to Him. However, there's been a great shift in our society to turn from what pleases God to what pleases men. And people all over end up going to worship for their own entertainment and their own satisfaction. The problems with such an attitude and the proper approach to worship will be the subject of our study today. So stay tuned after this song of praise.

Hello again, and thank you for joining us for another study of God's Word. It's truly our prayer that today's episode finds you in the best of health, both physically and spiritually. As always, it's our aim to preach God's Word in truth and simplicity, and I want to give you my personal thanks for allowing me to study God's Word with you today. There have been times when wrestling to get our little ones ready on Sunday mornings for worship, that they have expressed the dreaded phrase that parents hate to hear when the little one says, "I don't want to go because church is boring." And we understand that childlike mentality when they're used to running and roaming and being free, and in our case with little boys playing in the dirt and all this kind of stuff, and now we're asking them to sit still and be on their best behavior for a little while. And in their immaturity and in their lack of understanding, we could sort of understand how they might have that opinion. But what's really sad is when adults begin to feel the same way. When individuals who should be mature in their faith and who should have a greater understanding of what worship is and who worship is truly about, when those people begin to express the same mentality that church is boring. And the question that I have to think about from time to time is, why is that? Why would a person who's supposed to be mature in their understanding and faith begin to think such things? And among the reasons that could be offered, I believe, and studies show that one predominant reason is because we live in the age of entertainment. You know, it's no secret that American culture is dominated by entertainment. But sadly, that domination has even extended itself into the worship of Almighty God. So that worship has transitioned from being not just about God, but about entertaining ourselves. In 1997, ABC News aired a special entitled, "In the Name of God." In this special, a man by the name of Bill Hybels, who at the time was the leader of the Willow Creek Community Church, was interviewed by Peter Jennings. Jennings, after participating in their services, made the comment. He said, "It didn't feel to me at all religious to be in the auditorium." He said, "It's really more like a theater." And then he asked the question, "Is that intentional?" Hybels answered without hesitation, "Yes, it is intentional." One member of this particular church said that going to church there was like going to a movie, only better. Now, friends, that was 1997. That was 24, 25 years ago. How much more do you think now people are looking for entertainment when they come to worship? And why? Because of societal norms? I understand we live in a time and age where we have instant gratification and instant entertainment, very literally in the palm of our hands with our cell phones and tablets and other devices. Everything in our lives is commercialized and pushed toward the aspect of what satisfies us, what entertains us, what keeps our attention. The ads that you see on social media are programmed with an algorithm to determine what it is that you like to see for your entertainment, to keep you scrolling longer. We understand that societal norms have a way of influencing us in that respect then. It may also be the case that sometimes worship has reached this point because of stale traditional services and a lack of understanding on behalf of the worshipers. But I believe the main reason is a desire to have some emotional experience. There are those who seek in worship only to have an experience for self. As one individual that attended that church that I mentioned a few moments ago, as one put it, people want to have fun and feel good. Friends, if we're going to avoid the same pitfalls and mistakes of so many in the religious world, we've got to recognize that's not the proper way to worship. We want to look at what is the proper way to worship and the blessings of that worship when it's conducted the right way. First today, I want us to consider together the persistent problems with the type of attitude in worship that says, "I'm here to be entertained and to experience something for self." When one feels as though worship is boring and begins to seek a worship that is more about entertaining self, there are some major persistent problems that arise with that mindset.
The first problem is that it propagates a selfish view of worship. Jesus warned about those who participated in religious activity for their own interest. In Matthew 23, in verses 5 through 7, Jesus talked about individuals who would do their alms before men so that they might receive the glory and the praise of men. Jesus says they have their reward. That is, the praise and the honor, the glory from men is all the reward that they're going to receive. They're not going to receive a reward from heaven or a reward from God. Their reward is in the glory of men, but not with God. Services rendered to God are ultimately, friends, not about us. Matthew 5 and verse 16, even the good things that we do, letting our light shine, being the salt of the earth, Jesus said, you do this so that your Father in heaven would be glorified. Think about the life that Paul said he was living in Galatians 2 and verse 20 when he said, I am crucified with Christ, nevertheless I live, yet not I, but Christ liveth in me. And the life which I now live, I live by the faith of the Son of God who loved me and gave himself for me. Peter said in 1 Peter 4 and verse 11, if any man is going to speak, let him speak as the oracles of God. If he's going to minister, let him do it as unto God, because in all things we want to give God the glory through our Lord Jesus Christ. Friends, one with the mindset of only entertaining self or interested in what they can get out of worship is not the proper mindset. When worship is focused on the experience of the worshiper, then the focus cannot be on God. When my focus is on me, it cannot be on my Savior. Sacrifice of spiritual development is the second great problem with this mindset. There's first the selfish view of worship, but then there's the sacrifice of spiritual development. Because people want to, as that one individual said, feel good and have fun, then there is instruction and reproof and correction and righteousness that's thrown by the wayside. See, if all we ever worry about or cater to is feeling good and having fun, that means that we've got to skip over the things that don't make us feel good. We've got to skip over the things that we don't consider to be fun. Paul told Timothy in 2 Timothy 3, 16 and 17, all Scripture is given by the inspiration of God and is profitable for doctrine, for reproof, for correction, and for instruction in righteousness, that the man of God may be perfect, that is complete, thoroughly equipped for every good work. But Paul said that the Scriptures are not just here to make us feel good or to give us some, you know, butterfly, bubbly feeling. That the Scriptures are also here to correct us and to show us how we ought to be. Friends, the Word of God reproves, rebukes, and exhorts. And too often times when we're seeking that entertainment aspect of worship, we replace that with fables and stories, which is exactly what Paul said would happen, 2 Timothy 4 and verse 2. He told Timothy, preach the Word. Be instant in season, out of season, reprove, rebuke, and exhort with all longsuffering and doctrine, for the time will come when they shall heap to themselves teachers having itching ears, and they shall be turned away from the truth and be turned unto fables. Friends, God's Word is central to our spiritual growth. 1 Timothy 4:13, Paul said, till I come, give attendance to reading, to exhortation, to doctrine. Paul told the brethren at Colossae, Colossians 4, 16, to read the letter that was sent to them and then to pass it on to the Laodiceans, and then they were to get the letter from the Laodiceans and read it among them. Why? Because those Scriptures, the inspired Word, were central to the spiritual growth of the church. And to me, it seems a little ironic that entertainment-driven worship seeks to experience God, but places no emphasis on what God has actually said. I want to experience God. Well, here's what God said. No, I don't want to hear that. You see the futility in doing that? The vanity in that kind of worship? Acts 2 and verse 42, we read that they continued steadfastly in the apostles' doctrine and in fellowship and breaking of bread and in prayers. One who seeks self-entertainment and worship may go a lifetime without ever moving from the fundamentals of the faith, if even able to grasp those. There's a selfish view of worship. There's the stifling of spiritual growth.
And then there's also the stifling of reverence that takes place with this mindset of worship. In Hebrews 12 and verse 28, the Hebrews writer said, "Wherefore we, receiving a kingdom which cannot be moved, let us have grace, whereby we may serve God acceptably," notice, "with reverence and godly fear." When we serve God, we want to serve God with reverence and godly fear. Think about Isaiah's reaction in Isaiah 6 and verse 5. When Isaiah was given that glimpse into the heavenly realm, Isaiah said, "Woe is me, for I am a man undone," falling upon his face. Think about Moses' reaction in Exodus 3 and verse 5 as Moses fell down and took his shoes off of his feet because the place where he was holy ground, and understanding this place was not like any other place he'd ever been, that he was in the presence of a divine being. And how many throughout the Bible do we read about falling on their face in reverence and in awe when they interacted with God? And now my question is this: is he somehow worthy of less today? Friends, it is impossible to show proper reverence to God while light shows and fog machines and guitar riffs and all other forms of entertainment are going on. In fact, it makes the service greater than God. For the service itself becomes the focal point, and it's the service itself that's remembered, not God, not the one to whom our worship is supposed to be rendered. And then another persistent problem with this attitude of worship is that it seeks to bribe the masses. One of the primary reasons for this shift in worship is an attempt to bring in the masses, as an attempt to reach the unchurched. Think about what Satan accused Job in Job 1 verses 9 through 11. In this particular accusation, Satan not only accused Job, but he also made an accusation against God. Satan's accusation essentially was this: that Job worshiped God only because of the good things that God had given to Job. And so Satan says, if you let me take that away, he'll curse you to your face. What is Satan saying? Satan is saying to God that God must bribe men into worshiping him. The accusation is that man would not worship God unless something were in it for them. And Satan puts that to the test against Job. One of the great lessons I believe that we learn from the book of Job is that whether we have good things or not, whether we have benefits given to us or not, God is worthy to be praised because he is God. Friends, worship for the purpose of entertainment falls right into the hands of the devil's accusation. What many are saying without realizing it is I'm only here and this worship is only worth my time and my energy and my effort because I'm going to get some good thing out of it. Not because God is God. Not because he's the creator and sustainer of all life, not because he created us, not because he sent his son for us, but because of what I get out of it. And that's exactly what Satan said to Job. It's exactly what Satan said to God. Friends, we've got to move away from this attitude of worship because it all

order to keep bringing others in and to keep them there. Starts off with a piano and ends with a full rock concert. Friends, what men need is what they've always needed, the gospel of Jesus Christ in truth and simplicity. And man's devices could never do what the gospel was made to do. As long as one seeks to be entertained in worship, these problems will persist. And so to truly grow in worship, we must seek proper and meaningful worship. And that's what I want to focus on for the remainder of our study today, the proper and meaningful worship so that we might render acceptable worship to God. Proper worship in every dispensation of time has possessed these five attributes. The first one is that in worship we must be about the proper object, that is God. In Exodus 20 and verses 3 through 5, they were commanded, "You're to have no other gods before me." Matthew 4 and verses 8 through 10, it's mentioned again, "Thou shalt worship the Lord thy God, and him only shalt thou serve." Friends, and when we come together in worship, we must make sure we have the proper object in mind. It's not about me, it's about God. God has always condemned idolatrous worship. But think about this for a moment. What is idolatry? When we think about idolatry, usually our minds immediately go back to some of those Old Testament examples where individuals had created something by their own hands out of wood or fashioned it out of gold or whatever the case might be, and then they begin to worship the creation of their own hands. Well, certainly that is a form of idolatry, but it's not the common form of idolatry for you and I today. Our idolatry today usually shows up in a different way. Paul said it this way in Colossians 3 and verse 5, covetousness is idolatry. Covetousness at its most basic form is greed. And greed is a desire to have more. It's idolatry because the focus is on having more and more of what I desire than what God desires. And so therefore, I'm worshiping myself. I'm living for myself, not living for God. And so therefore, friends, a worship that is all about me is an idolatrous worship. Proper worship is God-centered worship. In Psalm 148 and verses 1 through 4, 8 times in those 4 verses, the psalmist says, "Praise ye the Lord." It's about Him, not about us. When my focus begins to shift from what God desires in worship to what I desire in worship, then I begin to engage in idolatrous worship. If we're going to worship God properly, it must begin with the proper object, and that is God. But then number two, we've got to have the proper motive. I think it's good to ask the question from time to time, why am I here? Why am I present in worship? And again, just like with our first point, everything should be secondary to God. You know, my first and foremost reason for being present in worship is to praise God. C.S. Lewis said about Matthew 6 and verse 33, the verse, of course, says, "Seek ye first the kingdom of God and His righteousness, and all these things, your necessities, shall be added unto you." About this particular verse, C.S. Lewis said, "One cannot pursue first things in order to obtain second things." In other words, if your only reason for seeking God and the kingdom of righteousness is so that you might have those things provided which God said He would provide, then you're not really seeking Him first. You're seeking those things first. See, we have to seek God first and foremost regardless of whether or not those things are supplied. Again, think about Job. Job worshiped God even though he had lost everything. Why? Because that's first and foremost, regardless of what we have. If we come to worship God, but we're doing that for what we might get out of it, we're not really there for Him. We're there for us. And so we must ask ourselves the question from time to time, why am I here? Why am I present in worship? We need to have the proper object, that's God, but we also need to have the proper motive, seeking first the kingdom of God and His righteousness. And then in worship, we've got to have the proper attitude, an attitude of humility. Isaiah 66 in verse 2, God said, "I look at the poor and contrite spirit.
Luke 18:9 through 14, you had the two who offered prayers. One was a very prideful prayer who said, "I thank God I'm not like these other men." The other bowed his head in humility.

and in tears and said, God, have mercy on me, a sinner. Which of the two rendered acceptable service? The humble one did. Because James said in James 4 and verse 6, God resists the proud, but he gives grace to the humble. Humble yourselves under the mighty hand of God, and he will lift you up. Psalm 51 and verse 17, the psalmist said, the sacrifices of God are a broken spirit and a contrite heart. If we're going to worship God properly, then number four, we've got to do so from a proper life. Now, I don't mean that we're perfect, and certainly every congregation of the Lord's church that meets together is full of imperfect people. But at the same time, we cannot live a life of wickedness Monday through Saturday and hope to make up for it with an hour of worship on Sunday. 1 Samuel 15:22 tells us to obey is better than to sacrifice. In Amos 5, the people were living so wickedly that God said, I hate your feast days and I will not smell your sacrifices or listen to your worship. Their wickedness had become so clear in the eyes of God that their worship was not acceptable. We need to be like Ezra. Ezra 7 and verse 10, who prepared his heart to seek the law of the Lord and to do it, and to teach Israel statutes and judgments. And then, friends, proper worship demands proper action. John 4, 23 and 24, Jesus told that Samaritan woman, they that worship God must, that's imperative, no other way to do it, must worship him in spirit and in truth. What is truth? John 17, 17, thy word is truth. Friends, if we're going to worship God properly, we must worship God the way that he said. In this proper worship, spiritual growth takes place. Sins are confessed. God is praised. And when one worships in this way, worship is not boring. Worship is a blessing. Like David, Psalm 122 and verse 1, I was glad when they said unto me, let us go to the house of the Lord. We want to render to God truly acceptable worship, that we must do so properly with the proper object, proper motive, proper actions, a proper life. Before one can truly worship God, one must first come to know God through obedience to the gospel. That means that I must respond to the gospel with faith, Hebrews 11 and verse 6, repentance of my sins, Acts 17 and verse 30, confessing my faith in Christ, Romans 10, 9 and 10, and being baptized for the forgiveness of my sins, Acts 2 and verse 38. If you've not obeyed those initial commands, then that's where it begins. If you have, then let us seek to change worship, not about ourselves, but let's change it back to being about God. Let's worship him, because he is worthy to be praised. Thank you for tuning in today, and God bless.

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Are you searching for a place to worship God like you find in the Bible? Do you have questions about your eternity? Would you like to know more about God's plan for you? Let me encourage you to visit a Church of Christ near you today. And if you're interested in learning more about the Lord's Church, we also offer free material. 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You can also write to us at Bible Talk, P.O. Box 40, Fayette, Alabama, 35555. Simply include the program number, and we'll be happy to send that to you completely free of charge. Thank you again for tuning in, and may God bless you richly in your walk with Him.

How serious is sin? Humanity's attitude towards sin hasn't changed much since the Garden of Eden, when Adam and Eve tried to minimize the impact of their sin by saying the fruit was good for food. Every generation since then has tried to do the same thing. We rename sin to make it more palatable. Adultery is an affair. Fornication is hooking up, and greed is good. But God's attitude towards sin is entirely different. John calls sin the transgression of the law, 1 John 3:4. Isaiah said sin separates us from God, 59 verses 1 and 2. And from James we learn that sin brings spiritual death, James 1, 13 through 15. Sin causes us to forfeit heaven and eternal life, and it makes our separation from God permanent. God hates sin. So how serious is sin? It costs God His only begotten Son for man to have any chance of overcoming it. So will you let God take care of your sins, or just try to minimize them?

0: time.
1: To some, Daniel in the Lion's Den is just a kid's story. But it's much more than that. It's a story about government corruption and scheming and envy. It's a story about faith and courage and prayer. It's a story about God's judgment, God's deliverance, and God's power.

The story of Daniel is recorded for us in Daniel chapter 6. You might remember that Daniel, as just a very young man, was taken captive out of the city of Jerusalem into Babylon. But there under the Babylonian kings, he distinguished himself among the many administrators of that kingdom. And after Babylon fell to the Medo-Persians, once again Daniel distinguished himself above all the others. And that caused Daniel some trouble. And so as we look at this chapter, I want us to look at it like this. The trap set, the trap sprung, and the trap misfires. Let's begin here in Daniel chapter 6, and verse 1, where the Bible says, "It pleased Darius to set over the kingdom 120 satraps to be over the whole kingdom, and over these three governors, of whom Daniel was one, that the satraps might give account to them, so that the king would suffer no loss." You'll notice here in these first two verses that Darius, the king, was quite a wise leader because he knew how to delegate authority, appointing these protectors all over the land and the various territories he had. But he was also wise because he made them accountable. He appointed three governors over these. And you'll notice Daniel was one of them. But then notice what the Bible says in verse 3. "Then this Daniel distinguished himself above the governors and satraps because an excellent spirit was in him. And the king gave thought to setting him over the whole realm." Here you see, once again, Daniel distinguishes himself. He was one who was head and shoulders above the others. And so Darius was going to set him over everybody else because of his faithfulness, because of his loyalty to the king. He had proven himself over and over again. But then notice what happened. It says in verse 5, "So the governors and satraps sought to find some charge against Daniel concerning the kingdom. But they could find no charge or fault because he was faithful. Nor was there any error or fault found in him." Why were these trying to find some fault with Daniel? Was it because they were going to have to give account to him? Were they jealous that he might be placed over them all? Well, often, as the Bible says in Proverbs chapter 14, verse 30, envy is rottenness. It's like rottenness in the bones. It was that attitude, that evil heart of envy, that caused those of Jesus' day to turn him over to the Romans that he might be crucified. And so here these are motivated by that same evil spirit. And they're trying to find something wrong with Daniel. They're going to go over his record with a fine-tooth comb, but still they can't find anything wrong with him. But then they thought, we could set a trap. Notice here in the next verse, in verse 5, "Then these men said, we shall not find any charge against this Daniel unless we find it against him concerning the law of his God." You see, they knew that Daniel would be faithful and true to the law of his God. And so they were going to set Daniel's loyalty to God against Daniel's loyalty to King Darius. That's why they knew the trap would work, because they knew that Daniel would do what God said. And so they set a trap. And you read about it as we go on. In verse 6, "These governors and satraps thronged before the king and said thus to him, King Darius, live forever." You see a highly emotional group here. They're all stirred up. And they're coming before the king, and they're using flattery to get him to approve of their trap that they're about to set. And they say in verse 7, "All the governors of the kingdom, the administrators and satraps, the counselors and advisors have consulted together to establish a royal statute and to make a firm decree that whoever petitions any god or man for 30 days, except you, O king, shall be cast into the den of lions." Now, I want you to notice right here that this was all a big lie. Because you'll notice here in verse 7, all the governors, they said, consulted together about this. Not Daniel.
Daniel certainly was no part of this scheme to have people only petition the king. You see, our petitions are to be brought before God and not before any so-called gods, or certainly not before any man as a god. And so here you see them setting the trap for Daniel, because they knew that Daniel, in spite of the decree, would pray to his God. And so as we look at this verse, we see that really Satan is the one behind it all. Because Satan is the liar, and he is the father of all lies. You remember John 8 and verse 44, where Jesus made that clear. And you remember Genesis chapter 3, where we first see Satan come on the scene as that old serpent lying to the woman to get her to violate the commandments of God. And so it's that same spirit that we see in the hearts of these men who were working to set this trap for Daniel. Notice the king went along with it. In verse 8 it says, "Now, O king, establish the decree and sign the writing so that it cannot be changed according to the law of the Medes and Persians, which does not alter. Therefore, King Darius signed the written decree." Why did Darius sign this decree? Why did he go along with their scheme? Because they flattered him? Because it would elevate him to a god and they could only speak to him as a god? Or was it more practical? Just testing this new kingdom to see if they would be loyal to the king. Now the Bible tells us, it warns us in Proverbs chapter 16 and verse 18. Pride goes before destruction and a haughty spirit before a fall. And so the king was convinced. He signed the decree that could not be altered. The trap was set. But now I want you to notice the trap sprung. The trap was sprung. Look at verse 10. "Now when Daniel knew that the writing was signed, he went home and in his upper room with his windows open toward Jerusalem. He knelt down on his knees 3 times that day and prayed and gave thanks before his God, as was his custom since early days." Daniel went and did what he always did. He prayed to his God. The prayer of Daniel here is an amazing example for us. And I want you to see why Daniel's prayer is so significant and so powerful. I want you to notice that he did this knowing that the decree had been signed. Knowing, in other words, that he would go to the lion's den if he did this thing. And yet, he went on to pray anyway. I wonder how many of us who believe in God, if we knew it was illegal, we might be put in jail, or we might lose our life, would go ahead and pray like Daniel prayed right here. Did you notice what it said? That he went to the upper room, that he opened the doors of the windows there so that everyone could see him. He didn't do this to be pretentious, to put on a show. This is what he always did. This was his custom, it says. He just kept doing what he had always been doing. Would we have done the same? Daniel was not afraid of this decree. Daniel was not ashamed of his God, and he was not ashamed of praying to his God. And so knowing that his life was on the line, still he opens up the windows and he prays toward Jerusalem. In the Bible, in 1 Kings chapter 8, verse 48, we read about the dedication of the temple that was built in Jerusalem by Solomon. And on that occasion, God told Solomon, and he told the people, that if they would turn towards Jerusalem and pray to him, that he would hear them and he would answer them. And so you see Daniel here, now in captivity in Babylon, turning toward Jerusalem, remembering the God of that Old Testament temple, knowing that he would hear him and knowing that he would answer him. And the Bible tells us here that he knelt down on his knees. Do you not see the humility of Daniel in doing this? And that he prayed 3 times that day, not once, not twice, but 3 times, as was his custom.
You see, Daniel was consistent in his prayer, and he continued in his praying each and every day. I know sometimes when we get in trouble, we turn to God in prayer. But you see, this was something Daniel did every day. And so when the trouble came, it wasn't something new or difficult or hard for him to do. It was something he had been doing all along. He prayed to his God, and he gave thanks before his God. I think it's so amazing that in this difficult hour of Daniel's life, still he could find something to be thankful for. Perhaps this would help us in our own prayer lives, because when we remember what God has done for us in the past, it gives us confidence and assurance for the present and for the future. And so as we pray, let us learn from Daniel also to give thanks. The Bible says, as was his custom since early days. The Bible tells us in 1 Thessalonians 5 and verse 17 to pray without ceasing, to never quit praying, to never give up on prayer. Have you given up on prayer? Have you quit praying? Keep praying every day. When those difficult times come, then God will be there for you as he was for Daniel. The Bible says in James 5 and verse 16, the effectual, fervent prayer of a righteous man avails much in its working. Well, let's see how this story unfolded as we continue on. Notice in verse 11, then these men assembled and found Daniel praying and making supplication before his God. They knew Daniel would be there. They knew Daniel would be praying. And so they knew when to go and when to find him and catch him doing that very thing. In verse 12, they went before the king and spoke concerning the king's decree. Have you not signed a decree that every man who petitions any god or man within 30 days, except you, O king, shall be cast into the den of lions? The king answered and said, the thing is true, according to the law of the Medes and Persians, which does not alter. Have you signed this? They ask him. They're taking the monkey off their own back, and they're putting all the responsibility on Darius here, the king. And then we read on a little bit further. Notice here in verse 13. So they answered and said before the king that Daniel, who is one of the captives from Judah, does not show due regard for you, O king, or for the decree that you have signed, but makes his petition three times a day. I see the devil here once again, putting everything in a negative light. They didn't say, this Daniel, who is so distinguished among all your governors, this Daniel has been so loyal and faithful to you through the years. No, they said, this captive of Judah, implying, trying to plant suspicion in the heart of Darius. Maybe he is out to go against you, king. Maybe he's not so loyal and faithful as you think he is. But that's the way the devil works. But verse 14, the king, when he heard these words, was greatly displeased with himself and set his heart on Daniel to deliver him. And he labored till the going down of the sun to deliver him. I think it's commendable that King Darius did not try to blame everybody else for this situation that he found himself in. He looked at himself. He was displeased with himself. He knew that he had made a mistake. But he was also big enough not only to admit his mistake, but to desire to do something about it. And so he thought, what can I do? And then he labored all day long to try to find some way to free Daniel from the consequence of this decree which he had signed. But he was unsuccessful. And you'll notice here in verse 15, then these men approached the king and said to the king, know, O king, that it is the law of the Medes and Persians that no decree or statute which the king establishes may be changed. And so the king gave the command, and they brought Daniel and cast him into the den of lions. But the king spoke, saying to Daniel, your God, whom you serve continually, he will deliver you. Let me stop right here for just a moment, because I want you to notice the faith of King Darius. Yes, this king understood something about Daniel's God.
that he was a powerful God, and that just as Daniel had served him continually, God was able to help him continually, even in the lion's den. Do we have that kind of faith today, that our God is so powerful that he could actually deliver us out of the mouth of lions? Well, notice what else happened in verse 17. And then a stone was brought and laid on the mouth of the den, and the king sealed it with his own signet ring and with his signet of his lords. And the purpose concerning Daniel, rather that the purpose concerning Daniel might not be changed. This signet ring sealed that den of lions. That was to keep Daniel from escaping the den. That was to keep anyone from coming in and rescuing Daniel. And it reminds me of how the tomb of Jesus was sealed. After his crucifixion, his body was placed in that tomb. But you remember, on the third day, Jesus was raised up from the dead. That's the power of God. That's the power that Daniel was relying upon. That even King Darius realized was a possibility. We need to remember, when we find ourselves in a den of lions, maybe not a literal den, but in trouble, we find ourselves in danger and in difficulty, when the challenge is insurmountable, when the problems are great, whether it's family or whether it's finances, whether it's a great struggle with our faith, some temptation, some addiction, some difficulty in our life, all of these trials and temptations, let's remember that we're not alone. We as Christians have the power of God, and that God is able to deliver us, and we need to trust in Him, just like Daniel. But notice here in verse 18, that night, while Daniel was in the lion's den, what King Darius was doing. The Bible says, "Now the king went to his palace and spent the night fasting, and no musicians were brought before him, and also his sleep went from him." King Darius had some kind of faith, but he was still worried. He was still concerned. He was at least curious about what was going on in the lion's den that night. He couldn't sleep. He was pacing the floor, wondering what was going to happen. He didn't call for any musicians. And really, the word is more general. It speaks of anything that might bring comfort, that might ease his mind, that might bring him some kind of pleasure or joy. But Darius didn't call for that. He shared with Daniel's affliction. He shared with him in that. And so he was up all that night wondering what was going to happen. I wonder sometimes, what was Daniel doing that night in the lion's den? Of course, the Bible doesn't tell us. I wonder if he was calm and if he was sleeping that night, maybe petting the lions. I don't know. Some preacher suggested he was singing the song, "The Lion Sleeps Tonight." But Daniel was a man of God, a man of prayer, a man of courage, a man of great faith. And so Daniel, that night, understood what the psalmist said long ago from the mouth of the Lord: "Be still and know that I am God." It's in that knowledge that we are able to survive our own den of lions, our own trouble, our own temptations, and our own trials. Knowing that there is a God who loves us, a God who cares for us, a powerful God who is able to deliver us out of any and everything. It's in that faith that we can survive in this life, and that we can pass through even death, because we know God will be with us. As the psalmist said long ago, "Yea, though I walk through the valley of the shadow of death,
I will fear no evil, for you are with me. Your rod and your staff, they comfort me." Now the story is not over. Yes, the trap was set, and yes, the trap has sprung. But then I want you to notice the trap misfires. And I hope you'll join us next week to see what happened in that den of lions that night, and to see the results of God's deliverance and of God's power and of God's judgment. In the meantime, let us take heart. Let us take courage today in a powerful, loving God. I know that He loves us no matter what happens, because I know what He did for me some 2,000 years ago, sending His Son to this earth to pay the price for my sins. That one, Jesus Christ, lived a perfect life, tempted just like I, just like you. But He did that without sin. And He went and offered His perfect life on the cross. He suffered the cruelty, the torture of the cross. And in His death, in the shedding of His blood, He paid the price for our sins. There I see how awful, how horrible sin really is, what it cost our God, His only Son. But there I also see how much He loved us, how much He cares for us because of what He's done. So whatever's going on in your life, you can know that God loves you, that God will deliver you who put their faith in Him. Believing on Jesus Christ, turning from your sins, giving yourself as He gave Himself for you in the waters of baptism, your sins can be cleansed, your soul can be renewed, you can begin a new life with Him who wants to come and take you home to be with Him forever. He can deliver you. He can give you eternal life. That's what we want to help you to do today. So let us know here at the Truth in Love, and we can help you towards heaven.

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0: That's a great comfort to know that God will supply us with the things that we need, and to trust Him, to learn to trust Him,
1: right,
0: and to recognize, you know, I can just hear Jesus saying this to the people of His day, and there are so many people today whose lives are filled with worry and anxiety, and quite frankly, they can't enjoy life, BJ, because they're so wrapped up in concern for what's going on.
1: In Philippians 4:19, but my God shall supply all your need according to His riches and glory by Christ Jesus. We have things supplied for us. We sometimes don't realize how truly beneficial it is to serve God here and hereafter. And it reminds me of riches that can't be taxed. I'm never going to be taxed on the riches of God's grace.

0: You have questions? The Bible has answers. This program, overseen by the Phillips Street Church of Christ, is dedicated to answering your questions with God's Word. Please join us for the period of study as we seek to give a Bible answer. And now, here is your moderator.
1: Hello, everyone, and welcome to A Bible Answer. My name is Mike McDaniel, and I'm the preacher for the Central Church of Christ in Caruthersville, Missouri. We're glad you're watching today. This program is overseen by the elders of the Phillips Street Church of Christ in Dyersburg and is financially supported by 43 congregations of the Churches of Christ all throughout this region. At the end of this program, you'll see them listed. We encourage you to worship with them whenever you might have the opportunity. Now, we have three gospel preachers with us this month to answer your questions. We'll have them introduce themselves to you at this time.
2: I'm David Lemons. I preach for the Maple Hill Church of Christ near Benton, Kentucky.
3: I'm Glenn Head. I preach for the Sunny Slope Church of Christ in Paducah, Kentucky.
4: My name is Jerry Jones. I preach for the Beasley Street Church of Christ in Huntington, Tennessee.
1: It's wonderful to be associated with these good brethren today, and we appreciate their efforts. Now, our first question to Brother Lemons. The person says, my family is doing themed Bible studies each week. This week we are covering what the Bible says about drinking. The New Testament has one word for wine, and it can mean alcoholic or non-alcoholic. Does the Old Testament have words that show a difference in the fruit of the vine referenced? We'll give that to you, Brother Lemons.
2: Okay, the Bible, of course, is verbally inspired. That means that the very words that are in the Bible are the words that God intended for us to have. And furthermore, he has protected his word all the way down through the ages. And we have the promise in the Bible that we'll always have these words. So it's good for us to study them and be interested in them. How very blessed we are that the Lord chose to communicate with us by means of words. And as we begin, I want to point you to a scripture that teaches that. That's 1 Corinthians chapter 2, verse 11 to 13. I'll just read these words. For what man knoweth the things of a man, save the spirit of man which is in him? Even so, the things of God knoweth no man but the spirit of God. How are we going to know about God unless he reveals it to us through the Spirit? Verse 12 says, now we have received not the spirit of the world, but the spirit which is of God, that we might know the things that are freely given to us of God. Paul, one of those inspired apostles, received direct revelation from the Holy Spirit. Verse 13 says, which things also we speak, not in words, I have that underlined, which man's wisdom teaches. We don't learn about God through what man's wisdom might tell us about it, but which words the Holy Spirit teacheth, comparing spiritual things with spiritual. So God gave us revelation of his will, and he gave it to us in the form of words. And we're so wise then to study those words God has provided to us. First of all, let's establish that there are three classifications of Bible texts in which the word wine is used. One of those is wine is mentioned naturally, and it's without judgment, whether it's good or bad. One example of that would be Daniel chapter 5, 1 through 4. That's an Old Testament passage, of course. And secondly, wine is clearly approved in some passages. Thirdly, wine is clearly condemned. So what does the Bible speak approvingly of wine? I have several here I want us to look at. In Numbers chapter 18, verse 12, wine was to be presented at the altar as an offering of God. There was a classification of offerings in which the wine was brought and it was poured out as a drink offering to God. And so there's one of the uses of the word wine in the Old Testament. In Genesis 27, verse 28, wine is classified among the blessings and the comforts and the necessities of life given by God. And in Isaiah chapter 65, verse 8, the Bible says, thus saith the Lord, as the new wine is found in the cluster. New wine found in the cluster. That means juice in the grapes on the vines. And that's how Isaiah speaks of it there. So the word wine is used, though. So we have to look at the context. In Isaiah 55 and verse 1, wine is the emblem of spiritual blessings. And, of course, God's word also speaks in condemnatory terms about wine. For example, in Daniel chapter 1, verse 8, it is something that defiles. Daniel didn't want to be defiled by the king's wine. In Leviticus 10, verse 8 through 10, wine makes one unclean or unholy. In Proverbs 20, verse 1, wine is a mocker. Strong drink is raging, and whosoever is deceived thereby is not wise. Obviously, that's talking about fermented wine that's alcoholic in nature. In Proverbs 31, 45, wine makes people forget the laws and pervert justice. Well, grape juice doesn't do that, but fermented wine will. In Proverbs 23, verse 29 to 30, who hath woe? Who hath sorrow? Who hath contentions? Who hath babbling? Who hath wounds without cause? Who hath redness of eyes? They that tarry long at the wine, there's the word, they that go to seek mixed wine. That's talking about fermented wine. In Proverbs 23, verse 31 and 32, look not thou upon the wine when it is red, when it giveth his color in the cup, when it moveth itself aright, and stingeth like an adder. That's talking about fermented wine. Isaiah 28, verse 7, but they also have erred through wine, and through strong drink are out of the way. So, another one, Proverbs 4, verse 17, for they eat the bread of wickedness and drink the wine of violence. So, those are uses of the word wine in the Old Testament in a negative way. We're being warned about it, not to be involved in using it. So, what's the solution to these apparent contradictions? Is it suitable? Is wine a suitable offering to God, or is it something that defiles? One would almost think that wine has a dual meaning, as well it does. It depends upon the context. We need to look at the context. In Isaiah 16, verse 10, we read about the treaders shall tread out no wine. There's the word, tread out no wine in their presses. I have made their vintage shutting to cease. So there's the feet are stamping out the grapes, smushing the grapes so that the grape juice comes out, and it's referred to there as wine. Obviously, the good kind of wine, the kind that is possibly spoken of in the Bible, is the kind that's described here that oozes out of the grapes as the feet stomp on those grapes and the juice comes out unfermented. The solution to the problem of learning about intoxicating wine in the Bible is the same key to properly understanding any topic, and that is study carefully the context. That's going to tell us whether this is fermented wine, which we're to avoid, the Bible teaches us to avoid it, or is it the grape juice, which is a good thing. So thank you for that good question, and hope that you continue to study those Bible words, how important it is.
1: Thank you. And now to Brother Head. How are elders counted worthy of double honor? 1 Timothy 5:17. Brother Head.
3: Very good question. To many, this question may have some concern about it. Just for the fact of even the last few weeks, the last few months with this COVID virus that's going on, the elders are making tough decisions. The elders are having to decide things that they've probably never had to decide before. But one of the most important things that I read, especially when we're talking about being counted worthy of double honor, one of the things that I read about in Titus chapter 1 is in the first century, you have the elders pretty much being commanded to stand between their flock and the Judaizers, and they are to teach and they're to admonish, they're to teach and they're to hold back or to get those false teachers away. And even in today's time, we don't necessarily see elders doing that. We should, but sometimes we don't. Sometimes today it's hard to understand that about double honor, but I want to respect and esteem my elders highly. because of the work that they do. But when you look at this verse, 1 Timothy 5:17 and looking at verse 18, let the elders that rule well. You know, it's subjective whether your elders rule well. Now, what they do, they're commanded by God to be overseers, to be shepherds of the flock. But how we view them, we need to be careful, because sometimes we may think that they're not doing their job, their responsibility, but we need to be careful, because if they rule well, they need to be counted worthy of double honor, especially they who labor in the word and doctrine, those who do the work, and those who teach, and those who preach, the elders who teach and preach. And it goes on, for the scripture saith, remember that part of the passage where it says, especially they who labor in the word and doctrine. For the scripture saith, thou shalt not muzzle the ox that treadeth out the corn. And the laborer is worthy of his reward. What's his reward? When we're talking about the ox, what is the ox's reward for when he works? It's his feed. It's the corn. It's to provide for his well-being. Well, the same thing concerning a preacher. When a preacher does his job, responsibility, when he does his work as an elder, as an overseer, plus he teaches and he preaches God's word, there's nothing wrong with him getting his reward. There's nothing wrong with him getting paid, in essence, to do his work or to do a work. And just think about an elder that not only holds to his responsibility as an overseer, but also preaches and teaches God's word to the flock. So the flock can get to know him through his preaching, through his teaching. They can understand things about him that they never would before. They have the opportunity to view him in a special way, and that is to esteem him, to hold him up high. I know I was talking to my wife a few hours ago, and she said, I don't think of that double honor as two. She goes, I think of it as highly respecting and highly esteeming the one that is doing the work that they are to do as an elder. And then also, when you look at 1 Thessalonians 5, verses 12 through 13, it says, and we beseech you, brethren, to know them which labor among you and are over you in the Lord, and admonish you. They have a work to do, and that work will and does affect you. It's their responsibility to make sure that the flock is being taught the right things, but also that they're walking in the right way, walking as Christ walked. And when we walk out of step, it should be somebody's responsibility, and it may be one of the last ones as far as the elders' responsibility. If our friends aren't doing it, if our family aren't telling us to walk in line or helping us to walk in line or admonishing us. But then it goes on to esteem them very highly in love for their work's sake. So an elder is very, very vital and important to the local congregation. Elders are extremely important in the local congregation. And be at peace among yourselves. That was a great question, and the Bible doesn't say a whole lot about elders, but what it does say is very important, and especially in today's time when things are going on like they are the last few months, and when we have false teachers that are just chomping at the bits to come into the congregation. One of the things that I think of is an elder standing between the congregation and the world. And even when sometimes we want to act in worldly ways, our elders step in and they should say something to us about it. And we should highly esteem them and respect them. Thank you for that good question.
1: 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We hope to hear from you very soon. Back to our questions today to Brother Jones. Do the cities of refuge described in Numbers 35 have any typical significance to us today? Brother Jones.
4: For that question, And they certainly, the Cedars of Refuge, they do have a significance for us today. They are a type of church. It would be good for each member of the Church of Christ to study the types of the Old Testament. There are many types of the Old Testament. For example, the ark that God commanded Noah to build was a type of church. Also, when we think about individuals like Adam and Moses, they were a type of Christ. John pointed out in his account of the gospel, in John 1, verse 29, the Bible says, "Behold, the next day he sees Jesus coming. He says, 'Behold, the Lamb of God that taketh away the sins of the world.'" The lambs that were offered up for sin and of the Old Testament were a type of Christ. The Apostle Paul points out in 1 Corinthians 5 and around verse 6 and 7 that Christ is our Passover. And so it would behoove us all to study the types. But these cities of refuge, they were a type of church. And notice the Hebrew writer stated concerning the hope that we have in Christ. In Hebrews chapter 6 and verse 18, he says that by two immutable things in which it is impossible for God to lie, we may have a strong consolation. The American Standard used the word encouragement. Who have fled for refuge to lay hold of the hope set before us. Now, without this hope of refuge in Christ, we would be in the sin of darkness. But first, I want to point out these cities of refuge. They were for all who were in danger of the avenger of blood, both for Israel and for the stranger that sojourned among them. Anyone who killed a person without intent could flee there so that he might not die by the hand of the avenger of blood. Numbers 35 and verse 15. Death is the penalty for sin, Romans 6:23. Since all have sinned, Romans 3:23, all need a place of refuge. Just as salvation was found in the city of refuge, today, salvation is found in the church of Christ, the church in which Jesus is the head of, Ephesians 1, verses 22 through 23. Second,

0: were designated, and the roads to them were well marked. Deuteronomy 19 and verse 3. God's way of salvation is plain and simple. Acts 4 and verse 12. John 14 and verse 6 points out that Jesus is the way. The way to the church is also well marked. Acts 2:38. Mark 16:16. 1 Corinthians 12 and verse 13. All points that in order for one to be in a church, he must be baptized into the church. Fourth, the slayer was safe as long and only that he stayed in the city of refuge. One city was not as good as another. They could not pick just any city, the city of his choice or the city that he thought would serve him the best. The slayer was to stay in one of the cities of refuge. And only when he remained in the city was he safe. Today, we must remain or abide in Christ and his church. John 15, verses 6 and 7. And note the condition of the ones who leave the refuge of Christ and his church. In 2 Peter 2, verse 20 and 22, Peter talks about the old proverb of how the dog returns to his vomit, and the sow that was washed returning to wallow in the mire. But these cities of refuge, they are significant, and it would be good for all of us to study them and study all the types that are in the Old Testament. And they will be very beneficial to all who study them. Thank you for that good question.
1: Thank you. To Brother Lemons, the person says, how can I overcome discouragement in the midst of so much doom and gloom in the world? Brother Lemons.
2: Okay, before I give a Bible answer, I'll just give a silly answer. Best way would be to, when this program is over, turn the TV off and don't turn it back on until next week, same time. Okay? You do that, that'll help a whole lot. But, you know, the Bible is simply filled with encouragement. And what I've done is I've made an acrostic with the letters of the word encouragement. If we want not to be discouraged, we need to be encouraged. So encouragement, that's 13 letters, I believe. And I've got a scripture from one of the Bible books that fits each one of the letters. Okay, so we're going to go through it. I'm just going to give the reference, first of all. If I have more time, I'll come back and read them maybe. But E in encouragement is Ephesians 5, 15 through 17. These are some passages that are highlighted in my own Bible. N is Nehemiah 8, verse 8. Nehemiah 8, verse 8. C is 1 Chronicles 4:10. 1 Chronicles 4:10. O is Obadiah. One of those one chapter books, Obadiah, verse 3. In U, I don't have a Bible book beginning with U, but there's some books that have U as the second letter. So I'm using Jude. And the last verse of Jude, Jude, verse 25. It's also one of those one chapter books in the Bible. R, how could you beat Romans chapter 8, verse 1 and 2? Romans 8, 1 and 2. A, Amos chapter 5. Verse 14, seek good, not evil, that you may live, and so the Lord, the God of hosts, shall be with you as you have spoken. G is Galatians 3, 27 to 29. What a great passage. E, Esther chapter 4, verse 14. Now, know that this is given in a certain setting, dealing with a certain person, Esther, and how God would use her to accomplish his will. But let me read part of, well, I'll just read this verse. For if thou altogether holdest thy peace at this time, Mordecai is telling this to her, then shall their enlargement and deliverance arise to the Jews from another place, but thou and thy father's house shall be destroyed. And here's the part that we ought to think about. And who knoweth whether thou art come to the kingdom for such a time as this? That was true with Esther, but what about us? The Lord can use us to accomplish his will. We can do great things. And if we'll be

0: determined to do the Lord's will, then we ought to be able to accomplish great things. Then M is Matthew 10:32. And E, the next E, Ephesians 5:2. Walk in love. How could we beat that as a way to be encouraged and also to encourage others? N, Numbers 6:24-26. The Lord bless thee and keep thee. The Lord make his face shine upon thee and be gracious unto thee. The Lord lift up his countenance upon thee and give thee peace. Some beautiful words there. T, Titus 3:5-6. Not by works of righteousness, which we have done, but according to his mercy, he saved us by the washing of regeneration and renewing of the Holy Ghost, which he shed on us abundantly through Jesus Christ, our Savior. So that's one way that we can derive encouragement. You could do the same thing. You could use those letters of encouragement and fit your own verses in there, and I believe that'll help you to be encouraged. Thank you for the good question.
1: Thank you. That's wonderful. To Brother Head, is it possible for a person to live in adultery? Brother Head.
2: Yes. Yes, it is possible for someone to live in adultery. In Matthew 19:9, you have probably one of the more famous verses concerning living, someone given the opportunity to live in adultery with a command not to. It says, "And I say unto you," Matthew 19:9, "and I say unto you, whosoever shall put away his wife, except it be for fornication, and shall marry another, committeth adultery." So they committeth adultery. "And whoso marrieth her which is put away doth commit adultery." So you have the innocent party and you have the guilty party. The guilty party, the one who broke the vow, broke the command to, as far as fornication, and they go out and they commit adultery, or they marry another, then you have two people that are living in adultery if they get when they get married. Well, some people want to say, well, all you have to do is be baptized, or all you have to do is ask for forgiveness or repent, and that'll be forgiven, and you can continue in that relationship. You can continue living with that person. No. Seems like the church sometimes doesn't understand what the word repent means. It means to stop. Basically, to stop. If you're in a relationship, God has set bounds in marriage. God has set bounds as far as a single person, as far as their conduct in sexual activity, or the no conduct in that area. God has set bounds for his people and for people everywhere in general. And we need to obey those. And in John 8, in verse 11, there was a woman that was caught in the very act of adultery. And what did Jesus tell her to do? Sin no more. So her adultery, she was in sin, but he told her to sin no more, which is her continuing in that. Does baptism wash away the sin of adultery? No. What about repentance? Well, it does if you stop, but someone can continue living in adultery. Just like a liar is one who continues to lie, a thief is someone who continues to steal, a drunkard is someone who continues to drink, an alcoholic is someone who continues to drink, a murderer is someone who continues to murder. Well, someone who lives in an adulterous relationship, they continue living in adultery unless they stop, unless they get out. And that's what God commands one to do if they are that way, or not to get in that situation to begin with. Thank you for that good question.
1: Thank you. I wanted to add one other passage. In Colossians 3:5, it says, "Mortify therefore your members which are upon the earth." The first one listed in that list is fornication. And then in verse 7 it says, "In the which ye also walked sometime when ye lived in them." And when you look up the word fornication, you find that it refers to all illicit sexual activity. It's a general term, a generic term, and it includes specifically adultery. And so here you have a case that if one can live in fornication, and as adultery is a form of fornication, it logically follows that one can live in adultery. So I would note that passage, Colossians 3:5-7. We're thankful to these men for doing such a great job today. Thank you for watching A Bible Answer. And remember, for your Bible questions, there's always A Bible Answer.
3: We would love to hear from you, our viewers. If you have questions for A Bible Answer, or if you'd like any of the material offered on this program, please contact us at the address on the screen. We appreciate all of our supporters, and we encourage you to worship with a faithful Church of Christ in your area.

In Acts chapter 19, people were baptized into Christ and the church was established in Ephesus. Later, Paul wrote them a letter and said that they had been saved by God's grace through faith. But what exactly does that mean? Number one, grace is God's part. Titus 2:11 says the grace of God appeared bringing salvation to all men, instructing us. God's grace instructed Noah how to survive the flood, instructed Joshua how to conquer Jericho, and today it instructs us how to be saved from our sins. Number two, salvation is through faith. It's interesting, many of the Greek manuscripts say through the faith in Ephesians 2:8. Faith is our part in obeying God's plan. It's the gospel. Hebrews 5:9 says God is the author of eternal salvation to those who obey Him. Obey what? His plan, the gospel. And how? Well, we hear the gospel, believe it, repent of our sins, confess His name, and are finally baptized into Christ, where we contact His blood and our sins are washed away.

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2: Hello and welcome again to Counterpoint. I'm Mike Hickson, and with me, as always, B.J. Clark. We are so grateful for the opportunity to be with you today. We're going to be talking today about the theme, Why is Jesus So Special? Hope you'll stay with us. B.J., great to be with you today.
3: Always good to be with you, sir.
2: And you know, as we think about the theme today, Jesus, what makes him so special? Because, you know, there are a lot of folks in the world today, they've heard a lot about Jesus, and I never really thought I'd live in a day and time when people, by and large, would not necessarily equate Jesus as the Son of God. There are many folks that would say, you know, he was a good man. Some would acknowledge the fact that he was one concerned about the injustices of his day, compassionate, loving, kind, etc., but the Son of God. So when we talk about the uniqueness of Jesus, can you think of a passage that would really underscore his uniqueness and counter this idea that he was just a good man?
3: Yeah, there's several that come to mind, Mike. One of the first things that I was thinking of as you were saying what you were saying there is about how Jesus is even interested in who people think he is. You remember in Matthew 16, for example, that Jesus came into the coast of Caesarea Philippi and he asked his disciples there in verse 13, whom do men say that I, the Son of Man, am? And it's interesting the responses that came back. Well, some say you're John the Baptist. Well, he had died two chapters earlier. And some say you're Elijah or Jeremiah or one of the prophets. And Jesus says, but whom say ye that I am? And that's when Simon Peter got specific. Thou art the Christ, the Son of the living God. Now, you can't get more specific than that. He doesn't say you're a son. He says you are the Christ, the Son of the living God. And Jesus commended him for recognizing that this had not been revealed to him by flesh and blood, but by the Father in heaven. And so when you also go to the book of John, it's interesting to note that there in the very first chapter, some people come to John the Baptizer, and they demand to know, who are you? Tell us who you are. And one of the things they ask him in John chapter 1 and verse 20, when he said, I'm not the Christ, they said, well, then what then? Are you Elijah? He said, I'm not. Are you that prophet? Now, that's interesting because there are lots of prophets talked about in the Old Testament, Mike. But there was a Deuteronomy 18 prophet that would be the one like unto Moses, who would be a lawgiver and a deliverer.
2: Right.
3: And they want to know, John the Baptizer, are you that prophet? And he said, no. And then they said, well, then who are you that we may give an answer to them that sent us? What do you have to say for yourself? And he said, I'm the voice of one crying in the wilderness, make straight the way of the Lord. And then it's just a few verses later in verse 29 that John says, as he sees Jesus coming, behold, the Lamb of God, which takes away the sin of the world. That's who Jesus is. That's why he's so special, because he's the only one that could do what John said he came to do.
2: Well, you know, John the Baptist in verse 34, you remember following the baptism of Jesus, John said, I have seen and testified that this is the Son of God. And you know, BJ, as we think about the deity of Christ, back in chapter 1, beginning in verse 1, John really lays the foundation for the deity of Christ. And I know that there are a lot of people today, they are misinformed about the nature of Christ. Some have this idea he is a created being. John, however, does not teach that whatsoever.
3: No, in fact, he point blank says, in the beginning was the Word. The Word was with God. the Word was God, and then it says the same was in the beginning with God, and then in verse number 3, all things were made by Him, and without Him there wasn't anything made that was made. If all things were made by Him, then obviously He's not a created being. He's the being who created all things, according to John chapter 1, verse 3. And we know that's Jesus, the one who would become known as Jesus, because it says in verse 14, the Word became flesh and dwelt among us, and that's Jesus Christ.
2: That's right. You know, going all the way back, you mentioned the prophets. And Moses, of course, in Deuteronomy chapter 18, identified that coming prophet, and that would be Jesus, the Messiah, the promised seed of Genesis 3:15. But, you know, Micah in the long ago pinpointed the birthplace of Jesus, Bethlehem of Judea. But in that context in chapter 5, he talked about Him whose goings forth is from of old, even from everlasting, literally from the days of eternity. Okay, who's he talking about? He's talking about Jesus,
3: right,
2: the second member of the Godhead. And so as you said a moment ago, in John chapter 1, verses 1 through 3, he is established by John as God. He was the creator, and then the Word became flesh. And then I think about, you know, Paul in Colossians chapter 2 said, speaking of Christ, in Him dwells all the fullness of the Godhead bodily.
3: Right, exactly. That's the amazing thing about it. That's why we call incarnation. It has to do with Him becoming flesh. Now, one of the views that originated in the first century that was a false doctrine is something called Gnosticism. It said He didn't really come in the flesh. He only appeared to be in a fleshly body. And John says, and this is shocking to some of our viewers, I'm sure, they think Antichrist is some singular figure who's going to appear near the end of time, and he's going to do all of these things allegedly. The Bible makes it clear in John's epistles that Antichrist is someone who denies that Jesus Christ came in the flesh. And interestingly enough, there in 1 John chapter 2 and verse 18, he says, now, you've heard that Antichrist singular shall come. He said, I'm telling you right now, there are many Antichrists. And how do you know which one is an Antichrist? He says in verse 22, who is a liar but he that denieth that Jesus is the Christ? He is Antichrist that denies the Father and the Son. And then in chapter 4 and verse number 3, every spirit that confesses not that Jesus Christ is come in the flesh is not of God, and this is that spirit of Antichrist, whereof you've heard it should come. He says, even now already it's in the world. We're not waiting for Antichrist to come. There were many Antichrists in the first century. What made them Antichrist? They said Jesus didn't come in the flesh.
2: That's right, and you know, BJ, I appreciate you saying that, because in order to buttress that argument that Jesus did, in fact, tabernacle in human flesh, you remember John said in 1 John 1, that which was from the beginning. Well, who's he talking about? He's talking about the Christ.
3: Right.
2: Which we have heard, which we have seen with our eyes, which we've looked upon, and our hands have handled concerning the word of life. He said the life was manifested, we've seen and bear witness and declare to you that eternal life which was with the Father and was manifested to us. That which we have seen and heard, we declare to you that you also may have fellowship with us. And truly our fellowship is with the Father and with His Son, Jesus Christ. Now, he's talking about, look, Jesus did in fact come in human flesh. We've seen Him, we've heard Him, we've touched Him. He was here in reality.
3: Absolutely. And you know, there's a real significance to that. No one on the day of judgment in a human body will ever be able to look at the judge, Jesus. John 5:22 says, all judgment's been committed to the Son.
2: That's right.
3: The Father's committed judgment to the Son. It's the judgment seat of Christ. Another passage says, no human being will ever be able to look at our judge and say, but you don't know what it's like to live in a human body and to face human temptations. He can say, oh yes, I do. I lived in a human body, God in the flesh, and
2: right.
3: So no one will be able to say he can't identify with the human condition.
2: That's right. You know, the Hebrew writer, one of the things that the Hebrew writer points out is that Jesus took upon himself the seed of Abraham. He became flesh.
3: Right.
2: And in that sense, he became a merciful and faithful high priest in things pertaining to God. Can Jesus identify with us? Well, the Hebrew writer said in Hebrews chapter 4, we have not a high priest who cannot be touched with the feelings of our infirmities, but one who has been tempted in all points like as we, yet without sin. So as you said, he's been here.
3: And he didn't take on the nature of angels, that same passage you were mentioning
2: right
3: there in Hebrews chapter 2. And the book of Hebrews is the better book. It shows how the better covenant, we have a better mediator, Jesus Christ, and he's better than the angels.
2: That's right.
3: Emphasized there in Hebrews chapter 1. And so he is exactly all that he needed to be our atoning sacrifice. He maintained his divinity, thus he was God. But 1 Timothy 3:16 is one of the best microcosms of really the gospel story that I can think of anywhere in the Bible. And I just want to take a moment and consider its words, because 1 Timothy 3:16 really capsulizes everything that we've been saying here in these few minutes. There he says, talks about the controversy. Without controversy, great is the mystery of godliness. And then here it is. God was manifest in the flesh, justified in the spirit, seen of angels, preached unto the Gentiles, believed on in the world, received up into glory. There's a gospel sermon just waiting to be preached right there. The outline is right there in the text.
2: Sure is.
3: This is who Jesus is.
2: That's exactly right. You know, BJ, I want to go back maybe for a minute or two to John chapter 6. Because in that context, you remember Jesus has identified himself as that living bread that came down from heaven. And John tells us in verse 60, many of his disciples, when they heard this, their response was, this is a hard or difficult saying, who can understand it? And then, of course, John tells us, from that time, many of his disciples went back, walked no more with him. Then Jesus turns to the 12, and in a very pointed way, asks them, will you also go away? Peter speaks up, and you referred to Peter a moment ago when he acknowledged Jesus as the Christ. Peter said, Lord, to whom shall we go? You have the words of eternal life. And then in verse 69, he said, we have come to believe and know that you're the Christ, the Son of the living God. Peter here affirming the fact that they had come to the rock-solid conclusion that Jesus was exactly who he claimed to be. And so I think about people who are watching today, and they say, well, you know, I didn't have the luxury of living in the first century. I didn't get to hear Jesus preach and teach. I didn't get to see him perform all the miracles. But BJ, can't we, just as they did, sift through the evidence and come to the same conclusion?
3: Absolutely. Nicodemus comes to mind there in John chapter 3 when he says, Rabbi, we know thou art a teacher come from God. How did Nicodemus know that? How did they know that? He says, for no man can do the miracles that thou doest except God be with him. And it's interesting, in John chapter 1, a minor miracle, it would seem, compared to some of the other stupendous things that Jesus did, takes place. And there's such an amazing emphasis here. Nathanael is coming to Jesus in verse 47 of John 1. Now, Philip had tried to get Nathanael to come and see that Jesus was really who he claimed to be. And Jesus sees Nathanael coming. He says, behold, an Israelite indeed in whom is no guile. Now, this is the first time Jesus has ever met Nathanael. Nathanael's like, how could you know that there's no guile in me when you've never met me? And he says, how do you know me? Verse 48, Jesus said, before Philip called you when you were under the fig tree, I saw you. Now, he didn't tweet this out. He didn't put it on his Facebook status that I'm sitting under a tree, a fig tree right now. So how did Jesus know that he'd been sitting under a fig tree? He hadn't revealed that to anyone, but Jesus somehow knew it. Nathanael, so impressed by this, he says, Rabbi, thou art the Son of God. Thou art the King of Israel. And Jesus says, because I said to thee, I saw you under the fig tree, you believe, you'll see greater things than these. But that miracle alone was enough to convince Nathanael,
2: that's right,
3: you must be from God. But then you go through the story of the book of John, and you see the very purpose of the book of John was stated. Many other signs truly did Jesus in the presence of his disciples, which are not written in this book, but these are written that you might believe that Jesus is the Christ, the Son of the living God. There it is again, the specificity from his miraculous power. He showed who he was.
2: That's right. You know, Jesus said in John chapter 5, the very works that I do bear witness of me, but the Father has sent me. And so you alluded to the book of John. There are seven signs or miracles in the book of John. Every miracle validates his authority over certain realms, in whether it be over matter, over creation, over death, etc. I mean, Jesus was demonstrated to be the divine Son of God, as you said a moment ago.
3: And you know, we might ask the question then, if it was so obvious that Jesus was the Son of God, why do we read statements like we read in John chapter 7 and verse 12? There was much murmuring among the people. Some said he's a good man. Others said no, but he's deceiving the people. And then you stay in this chapter and you notice in verse 43, there's a division among the people because of him. Verse 41, others said, this is the Christ. Some said, Christ is coming out of Galilee. Has not the scripture said Christ comes of the seed of David, out of the town of Bethlehem where David was? And so there's all of this constant back and forth. But Jesus provided ample evidence. What this tells us is that not everyone is willing to see that.
2: That's right.
3: Even though it's very clear and evident.
2: That's exactly right. PJ, I want to maybe go back to John chapter 5 for a minute, because there you talked about how the Father has given the Son authority to execute judgment. One day the Lord Jesus will sit upon that throne. And you know, it's incumbent on us to investigate the identity of Jesus, because you said a moment ago, it seemed to be important to Jesus with regard to his identity. And there are a lot of people today, they come short of admitting his deity. And yet, to fail to understand and accept his deity is really fatal spiritually, because Jesus said in John chapter 8, except you believe that I am, he said, you'll die in your sins.
3: Mm-hmm.
2: And so, when we talk about Jesus sitting upon that throne, and one day, as Paul said, every knee shall bow, every tongue shall confess to God. I was thinking this morning, I was thinking about, you know, the rankest infidels in the world, mm-hmm. past, present, etc. Everyone's gonna bow. Everyone is gonna acknowledge Jesus Christ as the Son of the Living God. So, with regard to standing before Him on that great and final day, what are some thoughts that maybe people ought to give consideration to?
3: It's interesting that you mention that bowing of the knee and the word judgment in the same sentence, because Paul in Romans 14 says in verse 10, we shall all stand before the judgment seat of Christ. And then right after he says that, stand before the judgment seat of Christ, it's written, as I live, every knee shall bow to me, every tongue shall confess to God. So then every one of us shall give account of himself to God. And that's why Philippians chapter 2 emphasizes this same concept of every knee shall bow and every tongue shall confess. Now, I grew up in the 70s, and there was a very famous commercial then called the Fram Oil Man would come on, and he would be standing under this car that was up on a rack, and he would say something like this, you can pay me now or you can pay me later. But the idea was, you're either going to pay me to service your car now to keep it from getting damaged or you know, ruined by not taking care of it, or you're going to pay me later when it's too late or when it's going to be costly. We can either show our respect to him now by confessing him in the here and the now and receive the benefits and blessings of so doing, or we can confess him on the day of judgment when it's too late for it to be any eternal good to us. But we are going to, everyone, as you noted, is going to confess that Jesus is the Christ. So we better come to grips with that and do it now while it would Absolutely. Still give us something that would be a blessing.
2: Well, no doubt. And you know, BJ, there are a lot of folks that want to somehow separate Jesus from his word, from scripture. And yet, the two go hand in hand.
3: Mm-hmm.
2: You know, Jesus, for example, in John chapter 8 said, you shall know the truth shall make you free. In John 12, He talked about, he that rejects me, receives not my word, has that which judges him. The word that I have spoken, he said, the same shall judge him in the last day. So, you know, to investigate the identity of Jesus and then to come to an understanding of his will, his word, his ways, and to be willing to be receptive to his overtures. You know, Jesus is desirous of all people being saved. That's why he came. And so, you know, when we talk about the word of God and the fact that one day we're going to stand before Jesus, every knee shall bow, every tongue shall confess to God, to understand that this book right here is what's going to judge us, that is a sobering thought.
3: It is. It's called the judgment seat of Christ. And Jesus said, the word that he has spoken, the same will judge men in the last day. As I teach in a school, and of course our students are always wanting to know what's going to be on the test. What do I need to study to get ready for the test? What's the intended material for the test? We're going to stand and face a test on the judgment day. No exemptions. There's a final exam of all final exams coming our way. What's going to be on the test? The words that Christ has spoken will judge us in the last day. And so I can find those words. And by the way, that doesn't just mean the red letters, as some erroneously suggest. Matthew, Mark, Luke, and John have the only thing that's going to judge. No, because what Paul said in 1 Corinthians 14:37 is, the things that I write are the commandments of the Lord. How so, Paul? Because Jesus in John 16 had said, the Holy Spirit will take of mine and show it to you apostles, and then you'll send it out. So the epistles are also from Christ, even though they don't all contain direct quotes from him, but they're from Christ. And so this is the target material that I need to master in order to be ready for the final day of judgment. And it's simple, it's clear, it's easy to understand. It's just a matter of, am I willing to do what it asks me to do?
2: You know, BJ, in Revelation chapter 20, John here in verse 12 said, I saw the dead small and great standing before God. He said, and the books were opened.
3: Yep.
2: Now, you know, to those who have this idea that they can just live as they please and they can ignore Scripture, I think the reference here, when he talks about the books being opened, I think he's talking about God's Word.
3: Absolutely. I've read a commentary that suggested the books are the record of our deeds, but God, an omnipotent, omniscient God, doesn't have to look at me on the day of judgment and say, name, please. Oh, let me check my records on you. He knows me inside and out. The churches of Asia all heard these words from Jesus. I know thy works. I know you. And he knows us through and through. And so on the judgment day, he will know me. He will know exactly what I've done. That's why it says, we must all stand before the judgment seat of Christ and give an account of the things we've done in the body, whether they be good or bad, 2 Corinthians chapter 5 and verse 10. And Jesus Christ will certainly be a fair and honest judge. Have you ever watched these shows on television where the Judge Judy or Judge Joe or Judge Wapner in my day makes some decision, and you might not agree with it, you think maybe he was wrong in his decision. Judge Jesus never makes a wrong decision, and he will not make any wrong decisions on the day of judgment.
2: You know, I think Abraham was right when he said, shall not the judge of all the earth do right? God's going to do right. And we can expect a fair, equitable day of judgment. But listen, to those who are unprepared, they stand in jeopardy. You know, we talk a lot about today about folks not hearing much about hell. Jesus had more to say about the subject of hell than any other person spoken of in the New Testament. So the danger of being lost, separated forever from God, what would a person need to do to become a child of God, to be a part of the church, to enjoy the benefits, as you said a moment ago, and blessings of being one of God's children?
3: You know, Jesus Christ has compassion and wants no one to be lost. He wept over the city of Jerusalem, according to Luke 19:41 and following. And he said, how many times I would have taken you under my wing, but you would not. He wants us to be saved, but we have to be willing to do what he's asked us to do. What does he ask us to do? We're not Jerusalem, but we have been asked to do some things by the same one who loved those souls there. You already noted, except you believe that I'm he, you'll die in your sins. Jesus doesn't want me to die in my sins. And if I'll believe that he is who he claims to be and believe it to the point that I confess it and I'm willing to change my life, I'll repent of my sins, the goodness of God will make me want to repent, according to Romans 2:4. He's been so good to me. Why would I not want to conform to his will when he's been so good to me? Romans 2:4. So I believe he's the Christ. I'm willing to repent of my sins because all men everywhere have been commanded to do that. And then that's the next step, is to make a confession like the eunuch did. I believe Jesus Christ is the Son of God. That's what Acts 8:37 says. And as soon as that was stated, chariot comes to a standstill. Philip and the eunuch go down into the water. He baptizes them. They come up out of the water. That's when he goes on his way rejoicing. Why? Because baptism's for the remission of sins, according to Acts 2:38. It's to wash away sins, Acts 22:16. And it's to put on Christ, Galatians 3:27. And it adds us to the body of Christ, the church of Christ, Acts 2:47. And so this plan of salvation, we probably mention it, I think, on every program, don't we, Mike? And why? We want our viewers to know that this is what we're all going to be judged by.
4: And you know, BJ, to emphasize the fact that what we're saying comes right out of the Bible.
3: Yes.
4: And you know, we're not regurgitating what so many people hear in the denominational world, okay? Accept the Lord Jesus into your heart. Bow your head, say this prayer. No, we're saying this is what, and Peter and the apostles had the keys of the kingdom of heaven. Pentecost Day, when they were asked, men and brethren, what shall we do? They said, number one, repent. Number two, be baptized into Christ for the remission of sins. There's no other way.
3: No. You don't see us reading from a creed book on this program, a denominationally written creed book written by uninspired men who happen to meet at a convention and come up with church policy for the year, whatever year that it is. We're reading for our credo. The Latin term credo means I believe. Our only creed is Christ, and our only book is his word that will judge us in the last day. And so that is why we're constantly mentioning passages back and forth, because this is what we are asking people to believe, not what Mike Hickson thinks or B.J. Clark thinks, because on the day of judgment, what's that worth?
4: I mean, really, really, as Peter said, if any man speak, let him speak as the oracles of God. So really, it's not about us.
3: That's right.
4: It's about what the Bible says. And, you know, Paul asked that question on one occasion. He asked in Romans chapter 4, what saith the Scripture? So what we're trying to do is just give you book, chapter, and verse.
3: Amen. Yes, sir.
4: Thank you so much, BJ, as always,
3: thank
4: for the
3: you.
4: Opportunity to be with you. And thank you for being a part of our program today. We appreciate so much the opportunity to come into your home to study with you. We hope and pray that what's been said today will bless your life. Hope to see you back here again next week. Until then, God bless.
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5: 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You're going to see instructions as to how to make better use of house to house and heart to heart. 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

0: wonderful
1: world. Welcome to Book Chapter and Verse. I'm Jeff Archie. This is a program where we spend just a few moments looking at the wonderful words of life as we examine the Bible in book, chapter, and verse. And I hope you will tune in each week as we look at God's Word together. Thank you again for joining me today, and please know at the end of our broadcast, we like to share information for free Bible study material so that you may continue your studies of God's Word in the privacy of your own home. So please stay tuned, and thanks again for being with me today. Our book, chapter, and verse today is what we would consider a very sobering passage, a very serious passage, as, of course, all of God's Word is to be serious and to be accepted. But when we think about this passage, we are humbled and come to a very difficult realization that not everyone is correct, that not everyone will be saved. Consider with me Matthew chapter 7, verses 13 and 14. The Bible says in Matthew 7, 13 and 14, "Enter ye in at the strait gate, for wide is the gate and broad is the way that leadeth to destruction, and many there be which go in thereat. Because strait is the gate and narrow is the way which leadeth unto life, and few there be that find it." God has presented unto us a choice, just like He has through the history of all the world. As we begin our broadcast, I referred to a text about choosing life in Deuteronomy 30 and verse 19, to where the Lord, through Moses, said, "There I have set before you life and death, blessing and cursing, therefore choose life." God has given man a choice. He's given you and I a choice to do the right thing. When we look at our book, chapter, and verse text, "Enter ye in at the strait gate," you and I have a choice which gate we will enter. I think about choices in the Bible. The one that comes to my mind is Joshua 24 and verse 15, to where Joshua made a choice based upon his faith when he said, "As for me and my house, we will serve the Lord." My friends, when it comes to the salvation of God, God is very clear through His Word on the choices we need to make. Yet there are some matters that are presented as a choice, but they are not the right choices. The matters are brought forth, and we may think it's the right choice, but in reality it's not. So let's consider some things today that we may make the right choices, go on the right path, and continue in God's way. Let's think about some things today that may surprise some individuals, but yet as we look in light of the Bible, God's Word, and we take book, chapter, and verse, there's something that we're missing when it comes to the salvation of God. Number one, the salvation of God is not based on the sinner's prayer. Now, maybe you have heard a prayer similar to this, or maybe you have known of someone that has prayed a prayer like this, but it goes something like this, and they vary, but most of the time it's along this line. "Father, I know I have broken your laws and my sins have separated me from you. I am truly sorry, and now I want to turn away from my past sinful life toward you. Please forgive me and help me avoid sinning again. I believe that your Son, Jesus Christ, died for my sins, was resurrected from the dead, is alive, and hears my prayer. I invite Jesus to become the Lord of my life, to rule and reign in my heart from this day forward. Please send your Holy Spirit to help me obey you and to do your will for the rest of my life. In Jesus' name I pray, amen." Now, my friends, I want you to consider something with me in light of the Scripture. Did you know that there is not one text that teaches that a lost person, one not in Jesus Christ, becomes a saved person by praying the sinner's prayer? Now, with that, someone might say, "Well, just a moment, preacher. What about Romans 10, 9 and 10? That's a wonderful passage. Let's consider it when it says that if thou shalt confess with thy mouth the Lord Jesus, and shall believe in thine heart that God hath raised him from the dead, thou shalt be saved. For with the heart man believeth unto righteousness, and with the mouth confession is made unto salvation. Now please notice that this is actually a confession of Christ, not a confession of sin. The sinner's prayer brings forth a confession of sin, but this is a confession of Christ. And actually, it is the child of God, one who is a Christian, that confesses sin according to 1 John 1:9, and the Christian does so as he or she walks in the light. 1 John 1 and verse 7. Let's also think about Romans 10, 9 and 10 is not speaking of prayer, nor do we find repentance mentioned. In Acts 2 and verse 38, the Bible teaches us that repentance was part of the command for one to become a Christian. And as well as in Acts 3 and verse 19. And we understand that in this text of Romans 10, someone says, well, look at verse 13. For whosoever shall call upon the name of the Lord shall be saved. And you may ask, well, Jeff, is that not the sinner's prayer? Well, let's look at that book, chapter, and verse a little closer. Let's take a look at the text as far as let's go within the context of it. Listen to Romans 10, 14, and 15, because a question comes after verse 13. Back to verse 13, for whosoever shall call upon the name of the Lord shall be saved. And then we have a question. How then shall they call on him in whom they have not believed? Well, we have to hear before we believe. That's a beautiful parallel with Romans 10, 17. Faith comes by hearing, and hearing by the word of God. And we must believe before we call. That's a beautiful parallel with Acts 2, 21. To where Peter takes the prophecy of Joel and says, whosoever shall call upon the name of the Lord shall be saved. But as we stay in Acts 2, how did they call upon the name of the Lord? When they said, men and brethren, what shall we do? Here's how they called upon the name of the Lord. They were taught to repent and be baptized, every one of you, in the name of Jesus Christ for the remission of sins. And someone says, well, how do you know that was calling on the name of the Lord? In Acts 22 and verse 16, we learn of Saul's baptism to where he was told, and Saul, why tarriest thou? Arise and be baptized and wash away thy sins, calling on the name of the Lord. And we know that simply calling on the name of the Lord is an obedience to the gospel. And we must call before we are saved. We're called by the gospel message, 2 Thessalonians 2:14. And in the context of Romans chapter 10 and verse 16, we understand that all have not obeyed the gospel. And so the salvation of God, when we see it's not simply a prayer to be prayed. You know, in Acts chapter 9, we find that Saul was praying before Ananias commanded him what he should do. But prayer didn't save Saul. We know simply calling Lord, Lord is not pleasing to God, according to Matthew 7, 21. Not everyone that saith unto me, Lord, Lord, shall enter the kingdom of heaven, but he that doeth the will of my Father, which is in heaven. So my friends, the salvation of God is not through a confession prayer. It's simply not a proven path, although many travel that path. And again, we're not trying to be critical. We're trying to be cooperative with the Word of God and to consider these matters. Now let's notice something else, secondly. The salvation of God is not based on faith only. Let's think about a couple of passages along that line. Now, first of all, notice that I said faith only. Listen to John 12, verses 42 and 43, that says, "Nevertheless, among the chief rulers, also many believed on him. But because of the Pharisees, they did not confess him, lest they should be put out of the synagogue, for they loved the praise of men more than the praise of God." For their faith to really take action, they needed to confess the Christ. I think of a stunning verse in James 2:19, to where James tells those believers, "You believe that there is one God, thou doest well. The devils also believe and tremble." Will a devil be saved? We'd have to affirm no. Who would want to spend eternity in heaven with a devil? I think about James 2 and verse 24 that actually is the only verse in the Bible that has the phrase faith only or faith alone together. And that's where James says, "You see then how that by works a man is justified and not by faith only." And in the context of James 2, James teaches how one's faith is expressed. It's expressed through the action and the work that one may do. The question is, will faith move one toward obedience? That is the saving faith. Why, you and I know there are a lot of people that will say, "Well, I believe in God," but they never attend worship. They never teach someone the Bible about Christ. They may believe, but their life doesn't reflect a true believing life. It very well could be hypocritical. So we understand that the salvation of God is not based on faith only, but a faith that will move a person toward obedience. Would you consider a third matter with me today as we talk about the salvation of God? The salvation of God, my friend, is not found in just any church. Let's think for a moment about the word denomination. Have you ever thought that the word denomination is not in the Bible? Therefore, if someone tells me to turn in the Bible and to find a denomination of which I am to be a member, I can't support that with book, chapter, and verse. The word denomination comes from two words. The word nominate, which means to name, and then the prefix actually D-E-D, which means down from the first or whole. Therefore, denomination means to name something that is not the whole or only a part of it. But the church that we read of in the Bible when we examine book, chapter, and verse emphasizes one church and not many. Matthew 16 and verse 18, when Jesus told Peter that, "I say unto thee, thou art Peter, and upon this rock," the solid rock that Jesus is the Son of God, "upon this rock I will build my church, and the gates of hell shall not prevail against it." Matthew 16, 18 is as clear and as powerful as ever. Jesus said, "I will build my church." Now let me ask you something. What would be wrong if I simply and you simply wanted to be a member of the church we read of in the Bible that Jesus said he would build? There's not a thing wrong with that. Because you see, I know that I'm going in the right way there. The body of Christ and the church of Christ, the body and the church, are one and the same. Listen to Ephesians 1, 22 and 23. The Bible there says, "And hath put all things under his feet, and gave him to be the head over all things to the church, which is his body, the fullness of him that filleth all in all. The church is the body of Christ. And if only one body, according to Ephesians 4:4, there is one body, the conclusion can only be that God intended for there to be one church. When I consider a passage such as 1 Corinthians chapter 1 and verse 10, when Paul says, "Now I beseech you, brethren, by the name of our Lord Jesus Christ, that you all speak the same thing, and that there be no divisions among you, but that you be perfectly joined together in the same mind and in the same judgment." Division is condemned, my friend. Christ prayed for unity in John 17, so how could we contend for something that the Bible does not contend? How can we contend for denominationalism when the Bible just does not support it? Let's talk about something else the salvation of God is not. Number four, the salvation of God is not based on just any kind of baptism. When we look at passages such as Colossians 2 and verse 12 that speaks of baptism as a burial, and Romans 6, 4 through 6 that speaks of baptism as a burial, and one is then raised to walk in newness of life in the like figure of the death, the burial, and the resurrection of Christ. Baptism is not a sprinkling or a pouring. In the Bible, it was an immersion. Matter of fact, the word baptizo is a word that was transliterated from the Greek. In other words, the word baptizo came into existence of a transliteration. The original Greek word, baptizo, became an English word, which means to immerse. However, immersion cannot come unless one has faith. Because Hebrews 11:6 says, "Without faith it is impossible to please him. For he that cometh to God must believe that he is, and that he is a rewarder of them that diligently seek him." I can take a person that doesn't believe in God, and I can immerse them a dozen times, and that will not make them a Christian.

But he that believeth and is baptized shall be saved. And so immersion, after one is supposedly saved, in light of the Bible, the person is not saved until through their faith, their repentance, and their baptism. Let's talk about when Ephesians 4 teaches of one baptism. Baptism, as we noted, is to be a burial, according to Romans 6 and verse 4 and Colossians 2:12. It must be an immersion. Water is the element used, as we note that going back to John the Baptizer, to the eunuch in Acts chapter 8. Baptism is for the remission of sins, Acts 2:38. Not because the sins were remitted, but in order for sins to be remitted. It's the same phrase for remission of sins we see in Matthew 26:28, when Jesus said, "This is my blood of the New Testament, which is shed for many for the remission of sins." It's when Jesus' blood would be shed that man would have that remission. We understand and have noted baptism based upon one's faith and obedience is to be saved. Not only Mark 16:16, but 1 Peter 3:21, a like figure whereunto baptism doth now also save us. Did you know, according to Acts 2, verses 38 through 47, that when a person is baptized, they are added to the church? You see, one is not saved and then join a church. Again, we're going back to the Bible, book, chapter, and verse, and we don't see that. But on the day of Pentecost, when they were baptized into Christ, they received remission of sins and were added to the church. And you might think, what church? The church we read of in the New Testament. And yes, my friends, it still exists today. One last thing of baptism, according to Galatians 3:27, Paul says, "For as many of you as have been baptized into Christ have put on Christ." So a person cannot put on Christ until he or she is baptized into Christ. Now, let's summarize this up. We express with grace and love for souls. And we come with this broadcast to look carefully at what the Bible says. But my friends, in all honesty, we cannot affirm what the Bible does not affirm. The salvation of God is not based upon the sinner's prayer. We cannot find that in Scripture, and we've brought that conclusion. The salvation of God is not by faith only or faith alone. Again, we cannot find that. The salvation of God is not found in just any church or denomination. But we can find it in the church we read of in the Bible. And the salvation of God is not based on just any kind of baptism, as we noted from our text here. As we've noted throughout the broadcast, the salvation of God, from a thorough study of Romans chapter 10, we have to hear in order to believe. We must hear that gospel message and understand it. In Matthew 15:10, Jesus pled with his listeners, "Hear and understand." In order to believe something, we have to hear it and understand it, and then we believe it. Based on that faith, just like they did on the day of Pentecost, they repented of their sins. And Christ was confessed in their lives. We see the confession of the eunuch in Acts 8:37. "I believe that Jesus Christ is the Son of God." And Jesus also taught, unless we confess Him before men, He will not confess us before His Father in heaven. Matthew 10:32. And yes, as we've noticed, my friend, we are to be baptized into Christ for our sins to be forgiven and to be added to the church. And then we're raised to walk in that newness of life. And

in that newness of life, we are able to walk in the light with Jesus Christ, according to 1 John 1:7. And we begin that new walk. It's a walk of faith. We walk by faith and not by sight in Romans chapter 8. A faith based upon the Word of God. And we walk in the light with the blessing of His forgiveness as the blood continually cleanses us as we confess our sins before Him, 1 John 1:9. And we're reminded in 1 John 2:1 when John said, "My little children, I write unto you that you sin not. If any man sin, we have an advocate with the Father, Jesus Christ the righteous." The salvation of God is before you. We see what it is not. We see what it is. Therefore, will you choose life? What is your choice? Thank you that we could study these serious matters today. We'll come back in a moment with some further information how this can help you. But let's enjoy this hymn.

We express the love for souls with grace and kindness and truth, but we simply cannot affirm what the Bible does not affirm. Let us continue to study these things about the salvation of God. Forward.

0: life.
1: Many people know about God. They may not believe in Him, but they have at least heard about His goodness. Often that's all that someone knows about God. However, you know, His goodness doesn't mean that there's nothing left for us to do. In Romans, Paul revealed the Jews were just as sinful as the Gentiles, yet they trusted God's loving kindness and forbearance and patience to overlook their hard and penitent heart and forgive them their sins. Romans 2, 3, and 4. Paul set them straight. Because of your hard heart, you are storing up wrath for yourselves. 2, 5. Was God's love not strong enough to overcome their sin? Of course it was. Their attitude towards sin stifled God's goodness, not realizing His goodness is given to lead them to repentance. Romans 2, 4. When we hate sin and seek glory, honor, and immortality from God, He will graciously give it. Only through repentance and obedience can we hope in His goodness.

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1: Hello, everyone, and welcome back to Focus on Faith. I'm your host, Russ Vickers, minister of the Hillcrest Church of Christ in Baldwin, Mississippi. We thank you for tuning in today on the Gospel Broadcasting Network, and today we have Scott Ingram with us. Brother Ingram is an IT analyst for the Gospel Broadcasting Network, working right here with us behind the scenes. And he's going to be speaking with us today, or to us today, on Not in Darkness, But in Light. So we're looking forward to this lesson. 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
2: Hi, and thank you so much again for your introduction, Russ, and I appreciate the opportunity again to be on the show. This morning, the title of the lesson is Not in Darkness, But in Light. That title comes from the book of 1 John, the first chapter of 1 John. As we focus in on a couple of things in particular from this chapter, particularly that light that it speaks of and that walk that it speaks of, that certain way in which we are to live our lives so that we maintain that fellowship with God, so that we maintain that cleanliness that it speaks of having our sins washed away and continually cleansed by the blood of Christ. As we start today, I want to read this first chapter as quickly as we can, because most of the points, most of the ideas are going to center around this text. We will reference a few others, but it's primarily from this chapter that we're going to come and study today. So if you have your Bible, if you have access to one nearby, or maybe you have an app on your phone, you could go ahead and open up if you'd like to as we read these first 10 verses. Let's go ahead and begin there. 1 John chapter 1, that which was from the beginning, which we have heard, which we have seen with our eyes, which we have looked upon, and our hands have handled, of the word of life. For the life was manifested, and we have seen it, and bear witness, and show unto you that eternal life which was with the Father, and was manifested unto us. That which we have seen and heard declare we unto you, that ye also may have fellowship with us. And truly our fellowship is with the Father and with His Son, Jesus Christ. And these things write we unto you, that your joy may be full. This then is the message which we have heard of Him, and declare unto you that God is light, and in Him is no darkness at all. If we say that we have fellowship with Him, and walk in darkness, we lie and do not the truth. But if we walk in the light as He is in the light, we have fellowship one with another, and the blood of Jesus Christ, His Son, cleanseth us from all sin. If we say that we have no sins or have no sin at all, we deceive ourselves, and the truth is not in us. If we confess our sins, He is faithful and just to forgive us our sins and to cleanse us from all unrighteousness. If we say that we have not sinned, we make Him a liar, and His word is not in us. What we want to focus on today, although there are many lessons, although there are many subjects that we could touch on from this, such as maybe grace and mercy, which we will touch on a little bit, we're going to emphasize the importance of walking in the light and show that importance to us as Christians and making it through our daily lives, maintaining that walk, maintaining that relationship and that fellowship that we have with God. Surely this chapter touches on a variety of things, as well as it references back to Jesus' deity. It has similarities to the first chapter of the Gospel according to John. And we may note some of those things. Some of those things are going to be important for us as we go through. But I want us to realize that the text speaking of walking in the light, speaking of a way of life in which we are to live, teaches us a few things. It teaches us that there is a way in which we can live day by day, that we can know that we can walk in a certain way that we would not commit sin. There is a way in which we do that, in that we follow after Christ. It teaches us that we can understand that we can live that way, other than acknowledging the fact that we will occasionally stumble. We can walk in a certain way that will be pleasing with God and have us in fellowship with Him. We can find comfort in this knowledge. We need to realize that the fact that God acknowledges that there is a way in which we can walk, there is a fellowship that we can have with Him and maintain with Him, and also in that He makes provision for us when we fall out of that fellowship of our own choices, when we turn back, if you will, towards the world, that He will take us back if we are to pray. We'll note some of these things. Number one, we need to ask a question, though. If we're going to discuss what is the light, we need to understand a few things going forward. What is the nature of God? Who is being spoken of in the Godhead here? Since we're focusing so much about fellowship and this relationship, let's look at 1 John 1 and verse 5 again. This then is the message which we have heard of him, and do declare unto you that God is light, and in him is no darkness at all. Who is the him? Who is this verse looking back towards? Who is it speaking of? Well, in the previous verses, we can see that it is speaking of Christ. 1 John chapter 1, verse 1, that which was from the beginning, which we have heard, which we have seen with our eyes, which we have looked upon, and our hands have handled of the word of life. This should remind you of John chapter 1, verse 1. In the beginning was the Word, and the Word was with God, and the Word was God. And following verses in that chapter, such as verse 14, of course, that says, and the Word was made flesh and dwelt among us, and we beheld His glory, the glory as of the only begotten of the Father, full of grace and truth. From this we understand who the Him actually is as far as the person is concerned, going back to 1 John chapter 1. But then we also need to understand what it means when it says that He is light. So this isn't saying that He is a light or that He is the light in the room, but more specifically, this is discussing His character. It's describing His makeup, His attributes, what it is that makes Him who He is in a moral sense. Christ is light, who is the image of the invisible God, the firstborn of every creature, Colossians 1:15. He is the image of God the Father in His Son, the same God that we read about from Genesis to Revelation, that created all that is good, that led Israel from captivity, that delivered the Jews from trouble time and time again, the same one that punished wickedness, but was also long-suffering, patient and kind and compassionate, the same God that was there when Noah and that generation sought after evil continually and sought that justice against them, but also was long-suffering in that Noah preached for many years, giving them opportunity. The same God that was with Israel as they journeyed through the desert, the same God that led them out of Egypt, and also the same God that condemned them when they chose to turn back towards sinfulness. We're speaking of this same God in that, well, we are referencing Christ particularly, but as Genesis chapter 1 speaks of, God said even then, let us make man in our image. We're speaking of the same God. We see His example of mercy found in that idea of the adulterous woman. Looking at a few things quickly that wrap up this idea of goodness that we see in Him, since we're discussing He as He is in the light, we see a few things, like the example of mercy. John chapter 8, you know the woman who was found to be committing adultery and was brought before Christ, that they sought that He would condemn her. And yet He stooped down, he drew on the ground, and He said to them that, let him who is without sin cast the first stone. We see that mercy there in relation to the woman, and also that mercy in relation to the men themselves who have brought them. For they sought to condemn her by the law, which they themselves in that moment were breaking as well. You see, the law required that both the man and the woman caught in the act would be stoned. Yet, where was the man brought with her? Well, she wasn't there. So there was mercy in that He showed it to the woman, in that He told her to go and to sin no more, giving her another opportunity rather than condemning her according to the law, and also in that He showed it to them, and that they broke the law in the way they handled the situation as well. How about in John chapter 11, verse 35? We see one of the shortest verses in the English Bible. Jesus wept. It showed His tender heart. It showed His sympathy for the feelings and pain of Mary and Martha, those feelings that they would have experienced in the loss of Lazarus. Possibly, He wept for the experience that Lazarus would be going through himself. If we would assume then that Lazarus was in paradise after his death, we would have to realize that if He were to bring him back to earth, it would be to a place that he would once again someday possibly grow sick, and most certainly would die all over again in a very physical sense. We see that compassion in that, thinking about that instance, Jesus knew that Lazarus was going to die. Jesus knew Lazarus was sick. He knew he was going to die. Furthermore, Jesus knew that he was going to go and raise up Lazarus from the dead. Yet upon arrival, he still wept. He still understood that it was important to show sympathy. He was still able to be touched by those emotions from those women, Mary and Martha, even though he knew that Lazarus would come back up. We put ourselves in that same situation and think about it metaphorically, imagining, if you will, using our minds to go to a place where, what if it were possible that we could raise someone from the dead? What if we could do the same thing? Would we act in the same way as Christ acted there, showing that same level of compassion and sympathy as he showed? Suppose that someone is having a funeral up at a church building and you go to attend and, you know, you have the ability. Would you simply rush in and say, oh, no, no, there's no need to feel this way. No need to cry. Here, let's raise him back up. It's okay. Everything will be fine. Most often, most of us would probably seek to end the crying in the morning as soon as possible to avoid it, the uncomfortableness of the situation. But Jesus understood there was a certain value in showing that compassion and that mercy, that sympathy in that situation. He took the time to be there with the women, to mourn with them, knowing that he was going to raise Lazarus anyway. Well, he did do so anyhow, as the scriptures confirm. But what also about Luke chapter 22 and verse 42? Jesus said, not my will, but thine be done. As we're going through discussing these characteristics of Jesus, these characteristics of God, really, in the flesh, and what it means to be in the light, we can understand there that he had not only that mercy and that sympathy, but he also had that conviction, that willingness to be faithful, that faithfulness that he had as he went to the cross. Even though he may have asked for another way, if there was even possibly another way that the goal could be accomplished, he went through a miserable and humiliating death at the hands of the evil people who wanted to murder him for no reason. These are just a few things that touch on this nature of God that helps us to see the path that we must follow in life. This walk that we must take as we journey toward heaven. This nature that was always full of mercy and compassion and justice as well. Patience that could forgive, that could put the Father's will first, even as he prayed that the Father's will be done and not his own. What does this teach us? What does this section of Scripture in 1 John actually teach us? Well, 1 John 1, verse 6, it says, if we say that we have fellowship with him and walk in darkness, we lie and do not the truth. Going through a few verses now, as we've understood what it talks about when it references light, we understand who the him is being discussed here, who that is. And we understand some things about his nature and what that means. Well, what are some other things it teaches? Well, if we say that we're friends with God, that we're like him, that we have some kind of kindred heart in some way, if we have the same nature, then it must be true that we have to have that same type of nature. We just talked about what it meant to be light and what the nature of God was prior to this, and what walking in darkness then is going to be the opposite of that. It's going to be a person who is without compassion, who won't forgive, who has no patience, much like a man that refuses to forgive someone but expects forgiveness themselves, always quick to condemn, but not always quick to cut the slack for the other person, not always quick to show that mercy and long-sufferingness for them. Well, that would be an example of someone walking in darkness in this specific case. Darkness is always the opposite of light. We see that in characters such as Saul, the king of Israel, the first king who became jealous and prideful over David, the man who refused to forgive his fellow servant in the parable, and many other characters such as this. Let's look at verse 7. Let's continue on. But if we walk in the light as he is in the light, we have fellowship one with another, and the blood of Jesus Christ, his Son, cleanseth us from all sin. Well, John chapter 1, 4 through 5 says, in him was life, and the life was the light of men, and the light shineth in darkness, and the darkness comprehended it not. The idea of walking is something that is verbal. It's an action. It's not simply something that exists in our minds. It's not simply, well, walking in the light doesn't involve only memorizing and studying Scripture, but it involves applying it. We have to live our lives the way that he did. speaking of Jesus, by showing compassion on those who deserve compassion, mercy on those that ask it, forgiveness to those that seek it. It's Christ that shows us what it means to be Christian, right? The word Christian means that it is we are Christ-like, or we are seeking that. Well, the text also speaks of His blood cleanseth us from all sin. And that's true. As we continue to live as Christ, we are continuously saved. We're continuously in fellowship. We have to be like God in a moral sense, since God does not tolerate sin or darkness in His presence. We do so by emulating the light that we see in Christ. So as we go through then, as we pause and consider a few things thus far, we can understand that walking in the light is simply to be like Christ in many ways. That's the idea of that walk. If we seek to walk as Christ walked, of course it's true that the blood of Jesus Christ will continually cleanse us. Well, moving on to verse 8, if we say that we have no sin, we deceive ourselves and the truth is not in us. Notice a few things. Notice that this is in the singular, that this is to say that some might claim that they haven't committed any sin whatsoever. They haven't done anything worthy of condemnation. But God has already declared that all men have sinned at some point, for all have come short of the glory of God. This is a self-deception, to think that we know better than what God knows. In verse 9, it says, if we confess our sins, He is faithful and just to forgive us our sins and to cleanse us from all unrighteousness. If we confess our sins, plural this time, rather than singular, as in those we may commit, as in acknowledging the fact that we have fallen short, this is an individual who would understand that, yes, I know what God has taught, what sin is, and I realize that I've committed it, and I'm willing to humble myself before God and admit my faults and ask His mercy and forgiveness. If we do such, He is faithful and just to forgive us those sins. God will never go back on His word, and He will forgive us. He will cleanse us with the blood of Christ. Revelation chapter 1 and verse 5 speaks of that blood as washing us. It says, unto Him that loved us and washed us from our sins in His own blood. Well, if we want that cleansing that God offers, we must confess those sins. We must own up to them. Humbling ourselves, being willing to admit that we have faults that need forgiveness. If we say that we have not sinned, in verse 10, moving forward through the text, we make Him a liar and His word is not in us. To say that we have not sinned is to say the same thing as we know better than God knows. It would be to recognize in the first place, as we talked about earlier, if we say we have no sin, what sin is, and then to claim that we've never done it. In the second place, we could recognize that we have sinned and humble ourselves. But thirdly here, it was as if a man might say that I decide what is right and what is wrong. It would be as if you were saying, I determine what is true, what is false. And I'm going to say that, no, I'm not guilty as such. I make those rules. It would be saying that we are right, that God is wrong, that we know and decide what is good and evil. And this was all written. Going back to, well, what can we learn? All of this was written that our joy may be full, so that we can know the truth, that we can live without doubt. Also, this text is written for us according to 1 John chapter 2 and verse 1, as it says, my little children, these things write I unto you, that ye sin not, and if any man sin, we have an advocate with the Father, Jesus Christ the righteous. So we know the text. A few things about the text, what it teaches. There's many more things that we could study and go into in depth. But we know it teaches a few things, such as it's written for our joy to be full. It's written to encourage us to not sin, according to the first verse of the second chapter. It talks to us about that walk that we must have. And it lays out a few scenarios involving sin, speaking of the one who's going to be forgiven as the one who's willing to humble themselves and confess those sins. What's that application for us in our daily lives? How can this affect my day-to-day life and attitude? Well, number one, we can live like Christ lived. We don't have to be selfish or incompassionate or deceive others. We can choose to look back at that life that Christ lived. As we even mentioned earlier, a few things in particular that He did, showing mercy, showing compassion, being able to sympathize with others, being willing to humble himself and be faithful to God at all costs, no matter what it may be to him, and also doing that for the good of others, not only for himself. For surely Christ didn't need the forgiveness of sins, yet he humbled himself and was faithful to God so that we might have that forgiveness. That seeking first to put other people ahead of himself that he loved and cared for. If we seek to emulate those types of things, we will be walking in the light. We will have that continual cleansing of Christ's blood. But it's when we start to take things like justice into our own hands, when we start feeling like we need to ignore others, doing what we want to do regardless of the knowledge that God is clear that we should not be doing it, that we start to fall away. Well, we can look to that light. We can look to Jesus. We can look to what the Scriptures teach us about holiness and life, and we can stay in that light. The fact is, God would not ask us to do anything that we're not capable of doing in the first place. To say that, as we begin to touch on a few things we've studied here, this idea of sin and this walk, God's laid out for us a way to do so. If we were to say that it's impossible for me to do so, to say that we can't live without sinning would be to say that we're made that way. That somehow God has put it into our DNA, somehow God has destined us to fall, would be the idea that is rebuked here in certain senses. We need to understand that we have the ability to walk in the light as God has shown us what that is. This attitude of saying that we can't do so is essentially an attitude that many in the religious world has taught today. Many times we refer back to a man named John Calvin that speaks of men being inherently evil. This idea that the flesh is evil, that it's inescapable, that we have to fall short in some area by nature of us being humans in the first place. But the reality is human nature was made good. According to Genesis chapter 1, verse 31, we've been shown how to be good again through Jesus Christ. We've all failed in the past at some point, and it's possible for us to do so again. But through practice and exercise of the Scriptures, we can learn to follow God's laws and standards as found in the New Testament and be pleasing to Him. We can learn to walk in the light as He is in the light. We can learn to have that fellowship and maintain it. And we can also know that even though there are times we may stumble and fall, that He's willing to forgive us based on this chapter. It's very hard for us to accomplish something that we don't believe we can do in the first place. Studying through Scripture and understanding this passage can help us to understand some of those things we need to have in our minds. It becomes so much easier to do something that you believe you're capable of doing in the first place. We can know that God has laid out for us a way to walk, that we don't have to sin by nature of us being human. We can know that what the nature of Christ was by looking at the Scriptures, and we can choose to live in that same way. That we can know that living as Christ lived will keep us from sin. It'll keep us clean. And we can also be comforted and know that it's possible. It's not out of reach for us to live that life, but also that when we do choose to go back to the mire, when we choose to do things that God has told us we ought not to do, that God will forgive us if we're willing to humble ourselves and return. And that forgiveness maintains itself and stays there available to us as Christians as we go through life. As long as we live, if we turn back to God and start walking in the light again, He will continually cleanse us of those sins. If you have not become a Christian in the first place, if you haven't already obeyed God's gospel, as He's laid out in the Scriptures, that walk, that continual cleansing, won't be available to you until you decide that you're willing to put on Christ. Until you decide that you're willing to hear God's Word out and then begin to believe in it and have that faith that comes by hearing God's Word. Romans 10 and chapter 10, verse 17. Until you're willing to begin confessing Christ before men, Matthew 10 and verse 32. Until you're willing to repent of sins and be baptized in water for the remission of sins, Acts 2:38 and 22:16. Just as the Apostle Paul was told, arise and be baptized and wash away thy sins, washing them away by the blood of Christ, according to, as we referenced earlier, Revelation 1:5, and then be faithful and having those sins continually washed away by the blood of Christ as you walk in the light. Until you're willing to do those things, that forgiveness isn't there, that fellowship isn't there with God, but you can have it. God wants you to have it. We here at the Gospel Broadcasting Network want you to have it and want to help you to have such as well. We appreciate the time that you've spent. Thank you so much for your attention.
1: Scott, thank you for that great and wonderful message. We appreciate you so very much. You know, when we're looking at 1 John chapter 1, that's only, 10 verses, but it is a powerful chapter and has a lot to say concerning our salvation and staying saved. So Scott gave us a fine overview of 1 John chapter 1. If we are to have fellowship with God, we have to understand who God is. We have to know about His character through the Word of God. And we also have to know who we are in light of God's Word. Those who proclaim the opposite of truth are in error in their teaching and preaching. And if we walk in rebellion and sin, it is a certainty. Unless one changes and obeys the gospel, that we will be lost for all eternity if we do not obey God, if we do not obey the gospel, if we do not do what He commands. Truth has a negative aspect as far as this goes, and a lot of times we hear the saying, truth hurts. Well, for some people it does. The truth of God's Word does hurt. Truth has a positive aspect also as far as what we are talking about today. Now, if the readers of this letter, this epistle by John, are to be in fellowship with God and Jesus Christ and to be faithful to the Lord, like we said, they have to understand who God is. And so we open up the Word of God to see who God is and to understand Him better. Fellowship with one another, 1 John chapter 1, verse 7, demands that we have something in common with one another. The cleansing blood of Christ is the link to this fellowship with God. We must confess our sins, 1 John chapter 1 and verse 9, and renounce those sins and beliefs that cause these sins to occur. If we sin, Jesus Christ is our advocate and our sacrifice for sins. And that goes into chapter 2 now, 1 John chapter 2 and verse 2. Cleansing from all sin denotes how thorough this cleansing is. All sin, you notice that in 1 John chapter 1, verse 7, but if we walk in the light as He is in the light, we have fellowship one with another, and the blood of Jesus Christ, His Son, cleanseth us from all sin. Now, no matter how hideous our sins are, or how much we think we have sinned, or just how far off the mark we have gone, we're not out of the reach of God. No one is. No one is beyond the cleansing power of the blood of Jesus Christ. Nothing is impossible with God. But we have to acknowledge that we have sinned. Verse 8, lest we be called a liar. We thank you so much for joining us today, and as always, focus on faith. Amen.

Hello, this is Bob Pritchard with a Gospel Minute. Do you remember Shannon Stone? He was the Brownwood, Texas firefighter who fell to his death at a Texas Rangers baseball game in July 2011. As he stretched out to catch a foul ball tossed to the stands, he fell headfirst about 20 feet to a concrete surface below. It was such a shame that he exchanged his life for a baseball. Jesus spoke of the cost of following him. If any man will come after me, let him deny himself and take up his cross and follow me. For whosoever will save his life shall lose it, and whosoever will lose his life for my sake shall find it. For what is a man profited if he shall gain the whole world and lose his own soul? Or what shall a man give in exchange for his soul? Matthew 16:24-26. We make exchanges every day. Our time and skills are exchanged for a paycheck that we exchange for things we want and need. But many are making terrible decisions, exchanging their lives for things that will cause them to be separated from God for eternity. Shannon Stone exchanged his life for a baseball. What are you exchanging for your soul? Stay tuned to GBN. We've got something good for you.

0: Gilreath, and this is Fabric of Family.
1: We came on a Sunday. Part of the Bible was back.
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0: Hi, I'm Barry Gilreath, your host. Welcome to Fabric of Family. Till death do us part. Oh, we've heard that cliche, but really it ought to be more than simply a cliche. It ought to be the commitment of two individuals who are entering into that special relationship, holy matrimony. However, the divorce rates that are taking place today can be staggering to consider. And seemingly, people entering into marriage do so with little understanding of what is required by God for those who take part in His holy institution. What we need today is education, communication, commitment, and an understanding of the dynamics that are created when two people decide to get married. You see, that's what Christian counseling is all about. Equipping people to be what the Lord expects them to be in all aspects of their life. In this program, we're going to examine the importance of taking advantage of premarital counseling to help ensure that you get started in your new relationship on the right foot. Do you know someone who's getting ready to say, "I do"? Maybe you're thinking about getting married yourself. Well, stay with us because we're going to be discussing this topic with our panel in just a moment.
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3: His praise is Jesus is mine. 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
3: Mansions above, singing His praises, gladly I'm walking.
4: Our hope and prayer is to bring you and your family closer to God.
0: Glad that you're joining us for our panel discussion today. I have two men who've been with us in previous programming. Drew Suttles is back with us today. Drew, it's good to see you.
5: Good to see you, brother.
0: Drew preaches for the Gilroy Church of Christ, and that's in Antioch, Tennessee, over in the Nashville, Tennessee area.
5: Yes, sir. Mm-hmm.
0: And then sitting beside Drew, we have Dan Cates, who's preaching for the Independence Church of Christ in Independence, Mississippi, and also an instructor at the Memphis School of Preaching. Dan, it's good to have you back with us.
6: Thank you. Good to be here.
0: Well, good. We're talking about a good subject today. All these subjects are good, of course. But this is one that is, I think, especially important because we do have a wide viewing audience on Fabric of Family. We have older folks who watch the program, but we also have younger folks as well. And we're going to be talking about premarital counseling as we get into our subject. But I want to just begin by talking about counseling in general, because there are some who would perhaps say, why would you even talk about counseling? Is that even a biblical subject? They would associate counselors with maybe things of the world, worldly counsel perhaps. But is counseling even biblical? What would you say?
6: I would say it is. The word counselor and the word counselors combined, are those words are used over 100 times in Scripture, which tells me that those are two important concepts. And a lot of those times that we see those really brought out are in the books, in the book of Proverbs. You also have a good bit in Psalms, Ecclesiastes, but books which are very practical. You know, Proverbs is a book that you can pull out, and every day you can find multiple ways where this is going to help you in your dealings with your fellow man. But the idea of counsel, I would suggest, is one of the two or three main aspects of that book. Now, we can think obviously about wisdom. We can think about tongues, you know, saying the right things. But then counsel, and especially when we get to the idea that in the multitude of counselors, there's safety, The more counsel that we can get, the more we can sort of pick out, okay, this is a wise thing that I need to do, or that counsel's not really that wise. Mm-hmm. And a lot of that discernment comes from just the more and more opportunities we give ourselves to hear different opinions. I'll often suggest if someone calls asking for advice, talk to somebody else too. Call several other preachers. Call several of the instructors. But one more thing I would add to that, not only do you have that emphasis in Proverbs, when we think about it, what is the Word of God? The Word of God is counsel in and of itself on how man is to behave based upon the standard which God has given.
0: Isn't one of the descriptions of God himself through his son Jesus Christ, isn't that the word used is counselor?
6: Yes, sir.
0: Prince of Peace?
6: Yes, sir. God.
5: That's right.
0: Absolutely. So, yeah, it is a biblical subject, but we do recognize that there are different kinds of counselors, or always have been. There are counselors who provide good advice, point us in the right direction, and there are those who do not. And there are examples of that in Scripture, as right. with... Rehoboam, who did not seek wise counsel. He got the counsel of younger individuals who didn't have the experience that others had. As a result, it caused a lot of problems. And the same is true today. We need to look for good counselors when we're seeking advice. What are some characteristics or criteria that we ought to be looking at as we choose someone to be a counselor?
5: I would say three things that come to mind. If you really want to focus on how can I be more pleasing to God, how can I deal with these problems the way God would have me to, look for someone who has great biblical knowledge. Look for someone who has experience. With that, someone who has wisdom. I know you think about marriage counseling. My wife and I were privileged to sit at the feet of Steve McCaslin, longtime gospel preacher, elder, one of the elders at the Adairsville Church of Christ, my home congregation. And to sit and to have those sessions with him before we were married, just to sit and gain that wisdom from him. That went a long way with us in our first few years of marriage. So I would say look for those three things: biblical knowledge, wisdom, and experience.
6: I would suggest don't just look for a counselor that you know will agree with you. Counsel can be challenging. Now, I'm not talking about counseling. I'm talking about receiving counsel. So make sure that you're not just finding somebody who's a yes person. Find somebody that's going to use that standard and be willing, when you recognize there's a need to change, to change.
0: Yeah, so one of the criteria that is involved in benefiting from counseling is that we ourselves, as the counselee, have the right attitude going in. We want to do what's right. We're not just looking for someone to verify what we want to believe or what we want to embrace, but we really want to know. So that's an excellent point as well. Sometimes people are a little hesitant about seeking a counselor because they think, oh, if I do that, there's some stigma associated to it. It means, you know, that there's some horrible problem in my life that I just can't handle. What would you say to someone who suggests that?
5: Well, it doesn't necessarily suggest a problem exists, but it might be a preventative measure.
0: Yeah.
5: It might be something that'll help you in the long run. But Brother Case mentioned from the Proverbs writer, Proverbs 1:5, a wise man will hear and will increase learning. A man of understanding shall attain unto wise counsels. A man who wants to be wise, he'll want to listen and gather that information so he can be better.
0: Well, there are different kinds of counseling. There is marriage counseling, as you know, we oftentimes think of a counselor. There are those who will counsel us in financial matters, those who counsel in parenting. But another area that I really want us to touch on today is the area of premarital counseling. What are your thoughts about that? How important do you believe premarital counseling is before two people say, I do?
6: Sort of going back to the last question and tying that into this, the old expression, an ounce of prevention is worth a pound of cure. If you can know going into marriage, you know, if you're entering into marriage and you're going to be scripturally married, unless either you've lost a spouse or unless you've been divorced, for the exception of Matthew 19:9, you don't know what marriage is like. You've only seen it from the outside. And so the best thing to do is to find out what marriage is going to hold for you. So premarital counseling can get into areas such as how to deal with in-laws, how to handle sharing. Mm-hmm. You know, it's no longer this is mine, that's yours. This is ours. Mm-hmm. You're going to be dealing with things such as how children are going to be raised, mm-hmm. What sort of education, you know, things like that. Sometimes those need to be decided before the marriage is even entered into. I know especially that's true in the religious world in general. Some religions that ones might marry a potential spouse, that religion says you have to educate your children this way. Mm-hmm. Well, is that something that you're willing to do? Of course, if you're very wise and very careful, you're probably going to be trying to find a spouse which is a Christian and avoiding mm-hmm. a lot of those pitfalls. But you're also going to learn about matters of intimacy. And the message that we hear in society mm-hmm. are far different than what we learn in Scripture. And some of that comes out in premarital counseling. And that's really the only area where you're going mm-hmm. to get a biblical view of that. So I think premarital counseling is vital. I know that when I agree to marry someone, one of the stipulations, or a couple, mm-hmm. one of the stipulations is I'm going to counsel with you. And it's usually 3 sessions. I have a series of questions that I send home as homework so that they can work on those separately. And we can see the common grounds, we can see their common likes, we can also get in writing some of those things that they most cherish regarding the other person. Now, I ask them, you know, remind yourselves of these things often when you start to begin to think their difficulties are rising in the marriage. Look at this sheet and see why you began to want to be married and so
0: forth. Those are some excellent ideas, by the way. Drew, would you tell someone if you go through premarital counseling, that's going to guarantee you're not going to have any problems in life as far as marriage is concerned?
5: No, definitely not. We were married, my wife Brittany and I were married in November 2014, so this will be our 5th year, Lord willing. Nothing can really prepare you for it. You know, you kind of have to grow together. Then, of course, when children get involved, that changes things as well. Mm-hmm. There's not a guarantee, but at least, like Brother Kate said, you'll be prepared. This is a huge decision. You know, I'd say obeying the gospel is the most important mm-hmm. decision you make in your life. Your spouse, that's right up there, close number 2. Because it's not only going to affect you, but the children that may come. You're going to affect a lot of people mm-hmm. by who you choose to marry. The Bible has a lot to say about that. It ultimately, it may determine where you spend eternity. Mm-hmm. Who you decide to marry. Very, very big. And you want to find somebody that's going to help you get to heaven. That needs to be your number 1 quality. But I believe it's not a guarantee, but it will definitely help you to be prepared.
0: Well, all right. Drew, Dan, we're going to take a break now and watch a short segment, A Word for the Family. And then we're going to come back and we're going to wrap up our discussion today.
5: Sir.
7: In Albuquerque, New Mexico, there is a company called Freedom Rings where couples can bring their old wedding ring and they can smash it with a sledgehammer representing their divorce. And I want to tell you that divorce is plaguing our society. It is literally the hammer on our society today. It is destroying families. My family was destroyed because of divorce. And I want to tell you today, it affects me even today. Even though I was a child, my parents were divorced, it still affects me today. And I promise you, it affects everyone's family, and it affects every person in that family. I want to talk about divorce for a minute today. Matthew chapter 19 and verse 9, Jesus said, "Whosoever therefore shall put away his wife, except it be for fornication, and marries another, commits adultery. And whosoever therefore marries her that is put away, doth commit adultery." I want to give you 3 things about this sad, sad thing that we talk about, divorce. Number 1, the realm of application. It does not just apply to God's chosen people. He said, "Whosoever therefore shall put away his wife." That means everyone. You know, some people try to teach that, you know, a person who lives outside in the world can live any way they want to, and they can be divorced however many times, and then they can be in an unscriptural marriage, and then they decide to obey the gospel. You know, they don't have to leave the marriage because, you know, that only applies to people in the church. No, Jesus is speaking to everyone. And he said, it doesn't matter if you're in the church or out of the church, if you're a follower of God or not. He said, whosoever puts away his wife, except it be for fornication, and marries another, is committing adultery. The realm of application goes very far. This is a big problem among people today. Number two, let's talk about the reason announced. The reason announced is fornication. He said, except it be for fornication. I understand that if a man abuses his wife, it's a dangerous thing. I do not think that a woman should stay in that situation. I believe that the children and the wife should even call the police. They need to leave that situation. But as far as divorcing and remarrying, that is not grounds for divorce and remarry. The only biblical grounds for divorce and remarry, he said, is except it be for fornication. Does she need to stay away from that man? Yes, if he is abusing her, she needs to stay away from him. But that does not mean that she can remarry. She will have to remain single unless this man becomes unfaithful to her, and then she can put him away. The Bible says their realm of application applies to everyone. The reason announced is for fornication. And number three, and finally, the restriction that is applied. He said also, whosoever marries her which is put away doth commit adultery. So you have some positives and negatives there, like, you know, you got different sides to this. The guilty party can never remarry scripturally again. But the good news is, and this is why Jesus is teaching this, the good news is there is a scriptural time to divorce. But there's only one. If your spouse is unfaithful to you because of fornication, you would be free to remarry. But the guilty party is never free to remarry. Well, today, I want to urge you to become a Christian to save your marriage and to save your soul. What I have learned is that Christians have the best marriages. And love is the greatest principle of all. You remember, now abides faith, hope, and love. The greatest of these is love. If you begin to love like God wants you to love, I promise you can avoid divorce. But God is the only one who can fix your marriage. And I hope today that you will fix it before it's too late. Today, think about how you can improve and meet the needs of your spouse. Too many times people do not prepare ahead of time. And they enter into marriage and they're not ready. I want to encourage you to do something that me and my wife did before we got married, and that is we went to marriage counseling before we got married. Now, our marriage is not perfect. It never has been. But I want to tell you today, I believe those principles that we learned ahead of time have saved us so many times, because times are going to be hard. And we have had hard times. But we were able to use those tools that were given to us early on. And I want to encourage you to do the same. We need to prepare before people get divorced. I hope this helps. Thank you.
8: Well, we're wrapping up our discussion.

0: this year, our family next year, because that can cause a lot of problems, a lot of tension, especially if you move far away from your family as a young couple.
1: And the reason we talk about these things in premarital counseling is not because necessarily these are areas that people don't have information about. It's just that for some couples, if they've not talked about this in advance, it can become a hardship in their marriage relationship. Something as simple as, well, where are we going to go this year for Thanksgiving?
0: Right.
1: You know, the husband assumes, well, we'll be at mom's. I've always been at mom's, you know, right. ever since I was a little boy. And, you know, the lady in the relationship, she says, well, you know, we're going to be at grandmother's, my grandmother's, because all of my family always eats at grandmother's. So these things can come up and can cause problems. So we just kind of go through this and, you know, what would you do? How are you going to handle this situation as people are contemplating marriage? Dan, what's another area?
2: Well, before we get to another area, I might suggest that it wouldn't be bad for in-laws to have premarital counseling as well, so that they're not expecting the children.
1: Yeah.
2: To be at my house. Realize that your son-in-law may want to have the family at his family's house. I would suggest that areas such as finances. Today, you know, a lot of homes are relying upon both spouses working because of the financial situation. Sometimes maybe at least one of the spouses has multiple jobs. In this day and age, finances, which have always been an issue, they've become so vitally important. To go ahead and have an understanding beforehand of, you know, what's going to be important budget-wise, and I would suggest first and foremost in that is, what are we going to give to the Lord? So what's our obligation there? Now, what are we going to spend on housing? What are we going to spend on transportation? Things of that nature. If we can solve a lot of that, at least even in the general sense in premarital counseling, that's going to cause a lot of those things that hamper communication later. People don't want to talk about money, especially when the bills start coming in. That's difficult.
1: So you kind of work through this in advance.
2: That's right.
1: You know, another area that comes to mind I always like to bring up is spiritual union. And by that I mean we're on the same page religiously, because if we're not, that can be a very sensitive area, you know, as we come together as husband and wife and decide, well, where are we going to go to church today? You know, and people have different assumptions. Well, I just assumed we would be here, or I assumed we would be there. And then you got children that are going to come along as well, and they're kind of going to be torn between the mother and the father. And so I think religious unity is an area that is always good to discuss in premarital counseling. What about, do you men ever talk to those that you counsel about what the Bible teaches in Matthew 19 and 9 as a couple is considering marrying, and that being Jesus said, whosoever putteth away his wife, except it be for fornication, and marries another, committeth adultery, and whosoever marries her that has been put away commits adultery. Do you think that's something that we ought to just initiate and bring up, or do we not talk about it unless it's brought up?
0: I believe you must initiate it. That's absolutely important, because if you let that slide by and then it comes time for the marriage, and now what are you doing? Well, now two people are being joined. They might not have the scriptural right to do that. Recently had a friend reach out to me thinking about marrying someone. He's never been married, but she has before. And she's divorced, and it's not for a scriptural reason. And he asked me to be honest with him. I took him to Matthew 19:9, and I said that word whosoever is important. This applies to everyone who's going to be involved in this. And then the end of the passage that you mentioned, whosoever marrieth her, he commits adultery. So I said, you'll be in danger of doing that. And so now you go from being single, never been married, now you're in this situation. You have to think about that, because, again, your soul depends on it.
1: Well, that's certainly true. And so I also think it's important to talk about that, make sure that the two who want to enter into this relationship are eligible to do so in the eyes of God. If they're not, I'm not going to personally want to participate in that ceremony, because I'd have a conscience problem with that.
0: Right.
1: But it is good. They need to know. And they may not have ever considered it.
0: Exactly.
1: They may, you know, and be thankful that we actually took time to address that.
0: Yes.
1: You know, in the church, we want to be helpful in any way we can. And

0: in people's lives. And what are the benefits of a church being proactive in this area that we're talking about? What are some of the benefits you see?
1: Well, I think that elders especially need to recognize the benefit that their young people will have if their young people are not only willing to approach the preacher who's going to be performing the ceremony, and the preacher's not only willing to, but they are proactive in making sure that it happens.
0: Mm-hmm.
1: You know, this is something that you need before you get married. You need to talk to the preacher.
0: Mm-hmm. Mm-hmm.
1: Sometimes, you know, it may be the situation that the preacher's family or is very close. It may be good for the elders to say, you know, Brother so-and-so at this other congregation, you can talk to him.
0: Mm-hmm.
1: He can counsel you. The situation with my daughter when she was getting married, I didn't want to be the counselor.
0: Mm-hmm.
1: But she went one of the local congregations. One of my former students did the counseling, and they were benefited by it. But I think elders need to encourage it. Congregations, parents need to encourage it as well.
2: Yeah. And plus, the members need an open door. They need to know that they have somebody they can trust in and confide in and talk to, because they may be reluctant to talk. But if an elder comes up to them or the preacher says, hey, my door's open for you, if you need that help, to provide that for them.
0: Yeah, and I just in closing want to emphasize that even though we're talking about premarital counseling specifically today, once the ceremony is over, it's good to get refresher times of counseling, marriage enrichment seminars perhaps we could attend, or extra study in the Word of God regarding marriage. I want to thank you, gentlemen, for being with us today.
2: Thank you, brother.
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4: Mansions above, singing his praises, gladly I'm walking.
3: Our hope and prayer is to bring you and your family closer to God.
0: Well, that's all the time that we have for Fabric of Family today. But I want to close today by making mention of a particular individual who has been so helpful and influential in many good works over the years. Recently, Fabric of Family lost a dear friend and supporter of good works. His name was Ricky Rich, and he was a member of the Jackson Heights Church of Christ in Florence, Alabama. He served there as a deacon over the mission committee. And I know that Ricky was also involved in other boards and efforts promoting good works in the kingdom of God. He was a big supporter of this program and various mission works in which he was involved with. He leaves behind a loving wife, Barbara, a mother, a daughter, a son-in-law, and a grandbaby. His influence and activities in mission efforts far and abroad will certainly be missed. He was a kind-hearted and generous man, for whom I was thankful to call a friend.

Hello, my name is Cameron Freeman, and we're so glad that you're watching the Gospel Broadcasting Network. Did you know there's only one Bible, and it teaches that there's only one faith in Jude verse 3? If that's true, then why are there so many different churches and religious organizations that don't agree on what it says? Here at GBN, we seek to rid ourselves of all of man-made creeds, denominational doctrines, and just simply go back to the Bible and teach what the Bible says. We are glad that you're watching the Gospel Broadcasting Network.

Well, good morning. It's good to see each one in this assembly this hour. I want to personally thank you for your interest in the book of Philemon and for your encouragement by being here today. My name is Cliff Goodwin. I was given the opportunity to defer an introduction so as to get right into the material. And as many of us preachers would do, I took that opportunity. So I know that I know a good many of you, several I'm sure I have not met yet, but very thankful for your presence here this hour. Our series this year at PTP 2016 is simply entitled Reconciliation and Relationships. We're going to be studying and have been studying since Friday night from the book of Philemon. Now, it bothers my children when I say Philemon, and so sometimes I'll say Philemon and sometimes I'll just say Philemon. And so, but you know which book I'm talking about. This is an entire treasure trove, albeit small. It is an entire treasure trove when it comes to relationships in the body of Christ. And the pertinence of this book has never waned, even through the centuries. I was encouraged a moment ago to speak with a brother from Mississippi who does some mission work in Mexico, and he shared with me how much this book had meant to him in some of his labors, particularly in that they converted an illegal alien here in the States. He was here illegally. He learned the gospel. He was converted, after which he was sent back home to Mexico. And now in that community to which that man has returned, I believe there's a congregation of some 40 or 45 Christians where that man is. If that does not bring to life the modern day relevance of the book of Philemon, then I don't know what would. Now, today we're beginning our second lesson in this installment, session two, simply Christian love. Now, many of us would not turn to the book of Philemon, perhaps, for a study of love. We've been conditioned, we've been in the habit of going to 1 Corinthians chapter 13, which no doubt is a great treatise on this subject. And yet, the more that I've studied Philemon, the more that I have come to appreciate how it brings to life the precepts and the sentiments that we read about in that great chapter, namely 1 Corinthians chapter 13. And so, to illustrate that, as we proceed this morning, there will be times when we will be referring to 1 Corinthians 13, and you'll be seeing how these two passages mesh or how they integrate one with the other. Now, the way I've designed this is I want you to be able to keep Philemon ever open in your lap. This happens to be a room where we don't have tables, and I kind of regret that. So we've all got our Bibles and our notebooks in our laps. I've tried to gear this to where you can keep your Bibles open to the book of Philemon the entire time, and if we go elsewhere with other passages, I'll be presenting those on the screen. All right, let's get right into this study. We know from 2 Corinthians 5, verses 14 and 15, that the love of Christ constraineth us. The King James reads, the New King James is preferable in this instance, where it reads, compels us. Now, there's some debate and there's some discussion as to whether or not that text means the love of Christ for us, or our love to Christ. I don't know that it should be an either-or proposition. Now, given the context, when you read the continuation of verses 14 and 15 there, and we see how that Jesus gave Himself for all of us, one died for all, I'm inclined to believe that initially the emphasis might be on the love of Christ for us. But we also know from 1 John 4 and verse 19 that we love Jesus in return because of all that He has done for us, because He first loved us, as the Apostle John wrote there by inspiration. Now, needless to say, this compulsion, this being compelled by the love of Christ, demands certain actions in our lives. Brothers and sisters, I cannot overemphasize the importance of your understanding and of my understanding that biblical love is not mere sentiment. It is not merely some kind of warm, fuzzy feeling, as we've heard it described before. In fact, it's not that at all. Biblical agape love is the love of decision.
It's a love in which a man or a woman decides, he or she chooses to seek the highest good of the object, the one being loved. And so that demands certain actions, especially in certain circumstances. Now, as we direct our attention to the book itself, Philemon's love had already been a source of great encouragement to Paul. Let's read here verse 5, and then we'll move down and read verse 7. Here Paul says, "Hearing of thy love and faith, which thou hast toward the Lord Jesus and toward all saints." Some of you were able to be with us Friday evening, and we mentioned briefly how that this verse is probably chiastic in structure, meaning that the faith is directed toward the Lord Jesus, whereas the love is directed toward all saints. And if that's correct, and if we understand it correctly in that fashion, it does away with the difficulty of trying to understand how it is that we have faith toward all saints. That's probably not the idea. It's faith toward the Lord Jesus and love toward all saints. And so in that verse, Philemon's love is mentioned. But then move down to verse 7. Paul says, "For we have great joy and consolation," or encouragement, our theme from Friday evening. "We have great encouragement in thy love." But now notice how that the love had been manifested in action. "Because the bowels," King James, the ASV has, "the hearts of the saints are refreshed by thee, brother." Somehow, someway, Philemon's love had been a great source of encouragement to the brethren, which, as we're going to see, the evidence suggests that Philemon had been very magnanimous. He had been very benevolent. He had been loving in his action, loving in his sharing of those things that were needful to others. And we'll say more about that later on. Now, after he mentions and commends the love of Philemon in these opening verses, 5 and 7 particularly, the Apostle Paul then moves in verses 8 and following. In verse 8, you move into the body of the epistle. I know typically in a one-chaptered book, you wouldn't think of it as having a well-defined body, but it does. And it begins in verse 8. And as the Apostle moves into the body of this discussion, he has chosen to pursue this discussion on the same lofty plane. Okay? He's commended Philemon's love. Philemon's love was true. It was genuine. It was active. It was helpful. And so now he's going to pursue the course of this discussion on the plane of love. And really, verses 8 and 9 are key to our study in this session, session 2. Look at them with me. Verse 8, Paul says, "Wherefore, though I might be much bold in Christ," my position in Christ specifically, "to enjoin." Now the word enjoin, of course, means to command. Paul says, "Even though I might be much bold in Christ to command you, Philemon, to do what is convenient," to do what is fitting and proper and suitable in this case, verse 9, "yet for love's sake, I rather beseech thee." Now, this word for beseech is not the word for beg or plead. And for a number of years, I misunderstood that. I just assumed when I read the King James beseech that it was the word for beg or plead, but it's a little different word. This is the word here to make an appeal. He says, "So for love's sake, I would rather appeal unto thee, Philemon, being such an one as Paul the aged, and now also a prisoner of Jesus Christ." And so as the body of the letter itself begins, Paul makes it crystal clear the methodology he's going to pursue. He's not going to dictate, he's not going to demand, but out of respect for Philemon, out of respect for the brotherly relationship they share together, and out of respect for the great love that existed not only between Philemon and the other brethren, but also between Paul and Philemon himself, Paul's going to pursue this letter on that lofty plane. Now, in so doing, of course, as we move through the course of this study, Paul is going to depict for us many, many ways in which true Christian love behaves.
And I believe in our itineraries, I believe that's the way that I preface this study, is that true love not only has particular traits, but true Christian love behaves certain ways. And perhaps in no better place in the New Testament, perhaps, than the book of Philemon, can we actually see and witness the behavior of true Christian love. And we have 7 points. Now, don't try to jot down all of these now. We're about to turn slides very quickly. But this is where we're going. This is the outline. And we'll move from these one to the other quite promptly. Number one, true Christian love serves the unlovable. Number two, it provides what is needed. Number three, it humbles itself. Number four, it is considerate and respectful of others and their rights. Number five, it forgives and receives. Number six, it will do more than is asked. And then number seven, true Christian love. And this is my favorite. This might be one of the ones that's most needed in our brotherhood today and in certain situations. And that is, true love is hopeful and optimistic. I think sometimes we could use healthy doses of both hope and optimism as members of the body of Christ. And so we'll deal with that when we get there. Number one, it serves the unlovable. If you're not familiar with the background of the book of Philemon, it involves basically 3 persons. It involves Philemon, for whom the book is titled, a master who lived in the city of Colossae, a master in whose home the church met. And I concur with the late Brother Deaver and with others. I believe this is the Colossian congregation. I believe the church that met in Philemon's house is the same body to which the other epistle, Colossians, was penned. And so we have Philemon, the master, the householder. But we also have Onesimus, really in a way the centerpiece of the book, even though the book bears his master's name. And Onesimus was a slave, a bondservant to Philemon, who had run away. And thereby he had become fugitive, and he had made a trek of some 1,100 miles all the way to the imperial capital of Rome. From Colossae to Rome was roughly 1,100 miles, which in our modern times, that's a journey. But in the ancient Roman world, indeed, that would have been an undertaking to have made that trek or that travel. And then number three, we also have Paul the Apostle. And his involvement in this book and in these circumstances is because somehow, some way, and there are different hypotheses, there are different educated guesses, we don't really know, but somehow, some way, Onesimus, while in Rome, came to find the Apostle Paul. Paul converted him and then sends him back home with this letter, as it were, in hand. And so Onesimus, as a fugitive slave in the Roman Empire, brethren, he would have been the lowest of the low. Under Roman society, slaves already virtually had no rights whatsoever. But then for one to become fugitive, for one to become illegal in Roman society, the lowest of the low. And that is the plight of Onesimus as his encounter with the Apostle Paul begins. Now, it's interesting, and here as we establish our premise that love serves the unlovable, it's interesting and amazing that Paul neither rejected Onesimus out of haughtiness, nor did he reject him out of self-concern. And if you're wondering what I mean by both of those sentiments, they both involve Roman life. Number one, when we say haughtiness, we know from Acts 22, 27, and 28 that Paul was a Roman citizen. The chief captain there in Jerusalem, he asked Paul, "Art thou a Roman?" And Paul said, "Yea, I am a Roman." And the captain says, "It took me much money to acquire or appropriate that blessing in my life." And Paul could retort, "I was freeborn. I was freeborn." And so here what we have in the book of Philemon is we have a Roman citizen in the Apostle Paul who not only has many, many rights, but as we know from the account in Acts, he would exercise those rights as needed. And yet he would condescend to the lowest of the low. This Roman citizen would serve the unlovable, Onesimus. He would not reject him out of his own haughtiness, out of his own
arrogance. But then secondly, as we consider the self-concern that was also non-existent, Paul was not only a Roman citizen, but at this time when Philemon was written, he was also a Roman prisoner. A Roman prisoner. Now this is brought out a number of times in the book. Verse 1, he calls himself a prisoner of Jesus Christ. You move down to verses 9 and 10. At the end of verse 9, he is also a prisoner of Jesus Christ. Verse 10, I beseech thee for my son Onesimus, whom I have begotten in my bonds, my chains, my detainment, quite literally. Then you move down to verse 13 also, whom I would have retained with me, that in thy stead he might have ministered unto me in the bonds of the gospel. And so many of us, and I'm ashamed to say this, many of us, had we been in the position of the Apostle Paul and had been encountered by Onesimus, our attitude might have been, hey friend, I've got too much on my own plate. Okay? If you haven't noticed, you're a fugitive. You're on the run. I'm no longer on the run. I'm already incarcerated. I'm under house arrest here. I can't leave this dwelling place. I've got too much on my own plate to worry about your problems. Okay? But that wasn't Paul. He didn't exhibit that kind of self-concern, and it shows us that love indeed serves the unlovable. Now, before I move on, brethren, our congregations back home need to be taught this and they need to be reminded of this. I know it's been told and repeated to the point that it's almost trite, but as you've heard before, the Lord's church is not to be a country club for the saved. It's to be a hospital for sinners. And if the Lord's church is to function in that biblical capacity as a hospital for sinners, we're going to have to stoop, and I hate to even use that terminology, but in our own minds, we're going to have to get over this idea that there are certain portions of society that are undesirable. You know, the homeless and the drug addicts and the prostitutes and so many in society that really would fit this description here. They would be the unlovable. Well, true Christian love serves the unlovable. And we see that in the book of Philemon with the example of Paul, but we find it throughout Scripture, not only with the example of Paul, but most importantly with the example of our Lord. He certainly loved and served the unlovable. In 2 Corinthians 8 and verse 9, for ye know the grace of our Lord Jesus Christ, that though he was rich, yet for your sakes he became poor, that ye through his poverty might be rich. You and I, brethren, we were so unlovable. And yet Jesus loved us, and he came according to this passage, Matthew 20 and verse 28. He came to serve our greatest needs, even as the Son of Man came not to be ministered unto, but to minister and to give his life a ransom for many. And then quickly in Romans 5 and verse 6, for when we were yet without strength, nothing that we could do to save ourselves, in due time Christ died for the ungodly. But God commendeth or demonstrated his love toward us in that while we were yet sinners, not a noble race, not a lovable or loving group of people, while we were yet sinners, Christ died for us. So love serves the unlovable. But number two, as we need to move along, from this book in the next place, we see that love provides what is needed. Now, you and I, we can gather in capacities such as this, and we can talk all hour. We can come back tomorrow and talk again about loving people, serving people. We can talk about it all day long. But what it gets down to is love steps up and provides what is needed. It's not just sentiment, as we expressed earlier. Love has to become actively employed in providing the need of the current crisis, if you will. Now, as we look here, we know and we need to be reminded that agape love seeks the highest good of its object. Now, how can you and I make that claim? How can we claim to have agape love toward anyone else
if we're not meeting needs that need to be met. Okay. Now, if you stay with me through this series, you'll quickly see that I in no wise advocate a social gospel, not at all. And in fact, the book of Philemon refutes that very idea of a social gospel. But at the same time, the Bible clearly teaches benevolence. And it teaches it as a major emphasis of the Lord's church, a major work of the church. Not the emphasis, but a major emphasis of the Lord's work. So we often have to meet needs. Now, we see in Philemon's example that he had already helped supply many needs of the saints. Verse 6, if you were with me Friday night, I told you plainly, and I haven't changed. Verse 6 is the most difficult verse by way of exegesis in the entire epistle. Okay, it can mean two or three or four different things, depending on the translation of several different Greek words. Verse 6 is difficult. But the gist of it, hopefully, is not that hard. And that is that Philemon's fellowship, his distribution, his communication in the King James, it's the word koinonia, that the communication of thy faith may become effectual by the acknowledging of every good thing which is in you in Christ Jesus. Well, what are you saying, Paul? He's basically saying that Philemon's generosity, his fellowship, had supplied the needs of many of the saints. Verse 7. In this way, he had demonstrated his faith in Jesus Christ, but he had also put into action his love for the saints. And with this, John concurs in 1 John 3:16. Hereby perceive we the love of God, because he laid down his life for us. And John says, and we ought to lay down our lives for the brethren. But whoso hath this world's good, and seeth his brother have need, and shutteth up his bowels of compassion from him, John asks, how dwelleth the love of God in him? Love provides what is needed. Now, well, let's shift from Philemon's dealings with the brethren, and let's move to Onesimus and Paul. Onesimus had come to Paul needing temporary refuge and sound counsel. Perhaps when he met the apostle, he didn't know yet what he was going to do. Perhaps he was still determined to live a life of freedom, to live a life on the run, to become fugitive. And history tells us that this happened often in the Roman Empire. But those who sought that kind of liberty, they would often become robbers and pirates, and they would band together, and they would live criminal lives the rest of their days. Perhaps Onesimus had intended to do that for a while. But he comes to Paul and he needs the refuge. He needs the time to get his thoughts straight. He needs some sound counsel. Where do I go from here? But he found much more. He found much more. Paul provided truly what was needed, and that is knowledge of the way of salvation. You look at verse 10 with me in the epistle. Paul was able to say, I beseech thee, I make an appeal to thee, Philemon, for my son Onesimus, whom I have begotten in my bonds. That word begotten is a technical term. In Christian literature, you and I are familiar with it. We know what it means. It means that Onesimus had been converted. He had come seeking refuge, seeking counsel. Paul gave him so much more. He showed him the way of salvation, converting his soul to Christ. Following that, Onesimus needed someone to plead his case. Now, as a reformed man, as a Christian, as someone who has decided to live his life on a righteous plane, he's got to go back. He's got to go back to his home and to his master whom he's wronged. He's got to go back and step up and face the consequences, assume responsibility for his actions. And in this way, he needed someone to plead his case, to make that appeal for him that we've already read in verses 9 and 10. You'll notice in verse 17, Paul would say, if thou count me therefore a partner. Notice the strength of that argument. Paul says, if you count me a partner in the gospel, Philemon, receive him. Receive him as myself. But again, Paul's love did much, much more than simply make an appeal. Paul was also willing to assume any debt that Onesimus had incurred.
Verses 18 and 19, Paul writes, "If he hath wronged thee or oweth thee aught, owes thee anything, put that on mine account," Paul wrote. "I, Paul, have written it with mine own hand. I will repay it. Albeit I do not say to thee how thou owest unto me, even thine own self besides." Friends, an 1,100-mile journey just doesn't happen. Then as now, an 1,100-mile journey has to be financed. And it's very plausible, it's very likely even, that Onesimus probably had stolen from Philemon in making his flight. Now, he had obviously stolen time from his master, and many commentators point out that when a slave became fugitive, that his time lost was counted as thievery or as theft. That may be the idea, but I suspect it goes even far beyond that. Somehow, some way, Onesimus had had to finance his journey to Rome, and the most plausible seems to be that he had stolen from Philemon. Paul steps up and Paul says, "I'm good for it. I'm good for it. Now, I shouldn't need to say that you owe me your own self beside, but if you insist on this debt," Paul says, "I'm good for it." Again, love provides what is needed. Very similarly, Jesus Christ pleads our case. 1 John 2 and verse 1, "My little children, these things write I unto you that ye sin not. And if any man sin, we have an advocate with the Father." An advocate is one who pleads the case of. "An advocate with the Father, Jesus Christ the righteous." And you know what? Verse 2, not only would he plead our case as Christians, but he's already paid our price. Verse 2, he's already paid the debt you've incurred and I've incurred. He is the propitiation for our sins, and not for ours only, but also for the sins of the whole world. So many parallels, so many pictures regarding the gospel scheme of redemption that are brought to light in the book of Philemon, this little gem of an epistle. Number three, the next thing that Christian love does is it humbles itself. Paul did not appeal to Philemon as Paul the Apostle. Okay, preachers, you might want to remember this. Not Paul the Apostle, but number two, as Paul the Aged. We've read that there in verses 8 and 9. In the next place, neither did he write as Paul the Pontiff, dictating and demanding, "Hey, I want you to do this, you're going to do this, Philemon." But instead he wrote as Paul the Prisoner. Both of these descriptions, self-styled descriptions, that of being aged, that of being a prisoner, manifest an attitude of humility. He's not writing this to dictate. He's not writing this to enjoin or command. Paul's humbling himself as he writes and appeals to Philemon, and that is demonstrative of true love. Humility is a trait of such. Notice, this is where we begin tying in specifically with that great chapter. "Charity suffereth long and is kind. Charity envieth not." And then these last two descriptions in the verse. "Charity vaunteth not itself." That's the outward. The next one is the inward. "It is not puffed up." True Christian love inwardly is not puffed up in its own mind. It does not think more highly of itself than it ought to think. Romans 12 and verse 3. It's not puffed up inwardly. And so secondly, as you back up into the verse, neither does it vaunt itself. True Christian love doesn't have to parade around in the sight of others, making itself out to be something so great, something that in actuality it would not be in that case. Humility is a trait of biblical love. And yet, even for those of us who are Christians, both authority and knowledge can have a way of going to our heads, right? We can become puffed up in our own minds when we're in positions of authority or when we've been blessed and given opportunity to acquire greater levels of knowledge. True love humbles itself even when these two scenarios are present. Even for those who are in power, true love humbles itself. Even for those who are greatly educated, true love humbles itself. I was reminded of 1 Corinthians 8 and verse 1.
Now, as touching things offered unto idols, Paul wrote, we know that we all have knowledge. We all like to claim to have knowledge. But knowledge puffeth up. Charity edified. Here's the Apostle Paul. He has both. He has both the authority of an apostle. He has the knowledge that comes only from inspiration. And yet, instead of being prideful, instead of dictating and demanding, love humbled itself. And he made an appeal to Philemon. Number four, true Christian love is considerate and respectful of others, of their rights, of their property. It's considerate and respectful. Now, love demanded that Paul be very, very careful as he went about mediating this problem between Philemon and Onesimus. To say that this was a delicate situation would be an understatement indeed. Love demanded that he be careful as he went about this. I want you to notice that Paul's careful not to take sides. Now, he's appealing for Onesimus. He's advocating for Onesimus. But all the while, he's not taking sides. Notice in verse 11 that he acknowledges to Philemon both the pain and the loss inflicted by Onesimus. Verse 11, he says, which in time past was to thee unprofitable. Paul says, brother, I know that he has proven unprofitable. I know that he has let you down. See, oftentimes the way these flights would take place is that household slaves would become greatly entrusted with the affairs of the household, to the point that many of these slaves would be sent out on business errands. They would be entrusted perhaps with great sums of money to go out and to conduct business for their masters. And perhaps, now we don't know, but perhaps Onesimus had been entrusted in a very similar way. Sent out maybe with a degree of money to conduct business for the master, but instead he takes that money and he runs. It's very plausible, very likely. Paul acknowledges the pain and the loss. At the same time, Paul respected Philemon's rights. He respected his rights in the society of that day, and he sent Onesimus back. Look at verse 12. He says, whom I have sent again. Thou therefore receive him. That is, mine own bowels. It's interesting here in verse 12 he says, receive him as you would my own heart. The sentiment is the heart, the way that we use it modernly. Receive him as my heart. And then in verse 17 he says, receive him as myself. Two of the greatest appeals by statement that are made in this epistle. Paul respected his rights. Even further, Paul placed Philemon's interest above his own. Do you know that Paul would have liked to have kept Onesimus for himself? Absolutely. He would have liked to have kept Onesimus for his own servant. Look at verse 13. Paul says, whom I would have retained with me. I would have loved to have kept Onesimus with me, that in thy stead, in your place, you can't be here, Philemon, but he's already here. That in your place he might have ministered unto me in the bonds of the gospel. Paul, of course, was under house arrest. Acts 28 tells us in detail. He could not go and come at his own liberty. Therefore, it was very needful that he have attendants. He have servants. He have ministers or helpers that could go and come for the apostle. Paul would have liked to have employed Onesimus in such labors, but he knew that he needed to go back to his master. In Philippians 2, we read this. The Apostle Paul, about the same time, would write this, albeit to another congregation. Let nothing be done through strife or vainglory, but in lowliness of mind, let each esteem other better than themselves. Look not every man on his own things. The ESV says, not every man on his own interests. And that's the idea. Look not every man on his own interests, but every man also on the interest of others. Paul not only preached it in Philippians, he practiced it in Philemon. He's practicing what he preached. Paul would not overstep his bounds to do anything without Philemon's consent. That's verse 14. The word mine there, just write in your margin, consent.
But without thy mind, without your consent, would I do nothing. That thy benefit should not be, as it were, of necessity. You know, it would be to your credit, Philemon, if Onesimus could stay and serve in your stead. That would be to your credit. But it wouldn't be to your credit if it were of compulsion. If you didn't have a say in the matter. If I just presumed to keep him myself, it wouldn't do you any good. Instead, it needs to be willingly there at the end of verse 14. Paul the Apostle knew how to achieve the greatest benefit for both Philemon and Onesimus. The only way this problem is going to be resolved is that love is going to have to be the determining factor. If Philemon is compelled to take him back, if Onesimus is compelled to go back, then going forward in their future, it's not going to be good. It's not going to be good. Paul knew that if the converted Onesimus would love his master, and if the already Christian Philemon would love and forgive and receive his servant, then going forward in the future, their lives together could be greatly blessed. Brother McCord in 1 Corinthians 13 and verse 5, he translates this verse in a way very helpful to us. It helps illustrate this point. Love does not behave improperly. Love is not inconsiderate of others' rights. Love is not disrespectful of others. It's unselfish. Love keeps calm. Love holds no grudges. Number 5, love forgives and love receives. Now, this is where the tables turn to Philemon. We've seen love in the life of the Apostle Paul, but here in this point particularly, the ball is in Philemon's court. True love will forgive and receive. Onesimus' return to Philemon, along with this epistle, asking Philemon to receive him back. And we've already noticed these two instances, the direct and the fervent manner in which Paul makes this request. Receive him as my heart, verse 12. Receive him as myself, verse 17. Take him back into your home. Philemon's love had already proven magnanimous to other saints, to all the saints, in fact. We read there in verse 5. He had demonstrated all the saints were loved. Now in verse 6, that most difficult verse of the book, Paul is prayerfully urging that his love shine in this instance. Okay? That's the gist of verse 6. Let me chase a rabbit just for a moment. It's in verse 4 of the epistle that Paul states the fact of his praying for Philemon. Verse 4, I'm praying for you. You do not learn what he's praying specifically for Philemon until verse 6. And the gist of it is, he's been praying about this situation. He's been praying that the same generosity, the same graciousness that Philemon had demonstrated to all the saints, that it would now go a step further and be demonstrated to this new saint, to this converted slave. He's praying that his love will shine in this case. Paul also points out the great potential for their relationship going forward. Move down to verses we haven't read yet, verses 15 and 16. For perhaps, the great statement of providence, perhaps, he therefore departed for a season that thou shouldest receive him forever. Brethren, this is interesting. This is not the same Greek word in verse 12 and verse 17. Not the same word at all. The ASV more accurately translates this as have. For perhaps he departed from you for a season that you should have him forever. Paul's sending him back. Paul's not preaching some kind of social gospel that's aimed at changing everyone's social status in the world. That's not the thrust of the gospel. It doesn't matter whether we're master or slave. What matters is whether we're lost or saved. So he's sending him back and he says, perhaps he left for a little while that you could have him forever. But read on, verse 16. Not now as a servant. I believe that to be elliptical. That's my opinion. I think the force of it is not now merely as a servant, or not now only as a servant, but above a servant, a brother beloved, especially to me, Paul writes. But how much more unto thee? And then this next statement helps me to understand this. He says, both in the flesh
And so there's some kind of worldly relationship that's going to continue between these two in the flesh. He says, how much more profitable is Onesimus going to be to you now in the flesh and in the Lord? A brother beloved. He points out the great potential for change in the nature of their relationship. They might retain the same basic roles, master and slave, but the nature of that relationship is going to be infinitely enriched as brethren. Brethren in the Lord. Philemon's love for all the saints has already been commanded. You need to circle that in verse 5. If that's not anticipating what he's about to request, I don't know what it is. When he says, Philemon, you've been so good to love A-L-L. You've been so good to love all the saints, verse 5. Guess what? Onesimus is now a saint. Onesimus is coming home a brother. You need to love Onesimus with that same filial love. And brethren, as we all know, brotherly love requires forgiveness. I don't have the time to read these verses. We're pushed for time. But you know them well, beginning at Ephesians 4:32, extending into the next chapter, Ephesians 5:1-2. What do we do as brethren? We forgive one another. We welcome one another back with open arms. We receive one another. And that's what Philemon now is being challenged to do. Very quickly, number 6, next to last. Love will do more than is asked. The inspired wisdom of the apostle is clearly seen at this point. And I've already intimated this just a few minutes ago. He knew that if everything was dictated, if everything were demanded, Onesimus just went back because he was forced. Philemon just took him back because he was commanded. He knew that would not be a good situation. That would make for a grudge. That would make for underlying hostilities going forward. He knew that was not the solution to this matter. Love is the solution. Duty may act only out of compulsion, being forced to do something. Love will act out of a willing heart. And that's why Paul pursues this in the manner in which he does. He knew both of Philemon's obedience to duty. I believe there's a place for duty. But duty divorced from love is never the answer. In verse 21, he says, having confidence in thy obedience, I wrote unto thee, knowing that thou wilt also do more than I say. Philemon was loyal to duty. He was obedient. But he was also loving. Love was that great engine that made his faith work in obedience. If Philemon is to have Onesimus forever, and that is the better translation, not to receive, but to have, verse 15, Paul knows that love is preferable to compulsion. Agape love, in seeking the highest good of its object, has to go above and beyond. Has to do more than is asked. And of course, this is reminiscent of some of these principles that Jesus enumerated in Matthew 5, the Sermon on the Mount, verses 39 through 42. Particularly here, I'm mindful of going that second mile. Love will do more than is asked. And then finally, in our closing minute or so, love is hopeful and optimistic. Brethren, we need this. This might be one of the greatest lessons for us today, because listen to me now, please. There is no place among the Lord's people for the negativity, the pessimism, the defeatism that really makes me sick, and the cynicism that we so often see. You and I are on the winning side of this, I'll tell you that. John tells us in 1 John 4 and verse 4, greater is he that is in you than he that is in the world. But what's interesting about this is we can't be biblical loving people. We do not possess biblical love if we are perpetually pessimistic. You say, well, Cliff, I don't know about that. Well, just look. Look with me in 1 Corinthians 13 and verse 7. Where we read of love that it bears all things. Look, it believeth all things. It hopeth all things. It endureth all things. If those four descriptions of love are not hopeful and optimistic, I don't know how to interpret this verse. I'm lost. I don't know what this verse means. It means that, among other things. It means that love is hopeful and optimistic.
You know, Paul expressed his confidence. How much time I got? I'm up. Ah, you're not fair. He'd expressed his confidence to Philemon in verse 12. In verse 21. But he not only did this with Philemon, he did it with others. He did it with the Romans, same word, persuaded or confidence. He did it also with the Galatians, with at least the faithful minority, or I don't know if it's a minority, but the faithful segment at Galatia. He did it with the Thessalonians. And if he wrote Hebrews, he even did it with the Hebrew Christians. And their apostasy was a lot further along. And yet he was persuaded, he was confident that they would do the right thing. I won't cover these, but as we dismiss, I'll leave these points to ponder as we conclude. Thank you so much for your attention and for your patience.

0: The people continued listening to his sermon, and they interrupted Peter, and they said, "What shall we do?" Now, Peter has already said, whoever calls on the name of the Lord will be saved. In essence, they are saying, explain that. What do we need to do? In Acts 2:38, Peter says, let every one of you repent and be baptized in the name of Jesus Christ for the remission of sins. We need to let the Bible define its own terms. Mm-hmm. People hear the idea, whosoever shall call upon the name, that must mean prayer, call upon the name of the Lord. That's not the way the Bible defines it.
1: No, and if you think Acts 22:16, I just say, please, if you disagree with us, go study that verse. Paul's already prayed for 3 days, and yet Ananias says, arise, be baptized, and wash away your sins, calling on the name of the Lord. So Ananias gives us, through the inspiration of the Holy Spirit, and Paul is speaking, he's saying, look, calling on the name of the Lord is not prayer, because he hasn't done it yet. Right. Calling on the name of the Lord is arising and being baptized, and that's how you wash away your sins.
0: Absolutely.
2: Every day we benefit from the sun's consistent nature. The sun rises and sets, and our globe is bathed in its constant and sustaining energy. Life's very existence depends upon the light that Earth receives and the well-balanced parameters of the sun's size, its temperature, distance, and mass. All of them very important to the sun-Earth relationship. First, in terms of its physical size, the sun is by far the largest object in the solar system. The sun is approximately 10 times wider than Jupiter and over 100 times wider than Earth. Its volume could contain around 1 million Earths. The sun is also a massive object. If you were to add together all of the mass for every object in our solar system, the terrestrial planets, the gas giants, the dwarf planets, all of their moons, the asteroids, the comets, the sun by itself would still be far more massive. In fact, the sun contains 99.866% of all the mass in our solar system. Being the most massive object, the sun acts as a gravity anchor, holding all the planets and dwarf planets and objects in their respective orbits. From our perspective on Earth, the sun appears as a bright yellow disk. The part of the sun that we can see shining so brightly is called the photosphere. This layer is often described as the visible surface of the sun because it's the outermost opaque layer, restricting our view of the sun's deeper layers. Now, while we use the term surface, we're not saying that the sun is solid. Rather, that the sun is composed primarily of hydrogen and some helium, in a very highly energized state of matter called a plasma. The photosphere has a temperature of 10,000 degrees Fahrenheit, and it radiates dominantly visible light. If you were to take a picture of the sun,

peaks in the yellow-green range of wavelengths. The solar spectrum effectively covers the major wavelengths needed for photosynthesis. This absorption of specific wavelengths of sunlight powers the critical, life-sustaining process of our planet. Earth would not be able to support humanity and the abundance of all the other life if this single process of photosynthesis did not function and proceed at its effective level. Keep in mind, the visible light you are seeing is only a small portion of the full spectrum given off by the sun. Visible light is only a particular radiation energy range in the full electromagnetic spectrum. Every day we encounter and even use many of the other energy ranges, from listening to the radio, to popping popcorn in a microwave oven, to the infrared motion sensors in our houses, or having an X-ray image taken of a broken bone. The sun actually gives off varying amounts of all of these energies. The amount of energy that Earth receives from the sun is approximately 1,400 watts per square meter on our surface. It is so consistent that it is referred to as the solar constant. Aspects of the sun's design can be seen in its consistent nature, both in its role as a gravitational anchor for the solar system, including Earth's stable orbit, but also in its role as the constant source of Earth's life-sustaining energy. But the sun is not silent. It has a dynamic nature as well. And the sun's dynamic nature provides a view of its complexity and its design. The surface of the sun is constantly churning like a pot of boiling water. Large columns of matter rise from the hot interior while cooler regions sink back down. This convective motion creates granulation, an effect seen at small scales within the photosphere, where cell-like structures or granules form with hot matter surrounded by cooler boundaries. While we are usually only aware of the sun's consistency from day to day, the sun actually teems with activity, from sunspots to massive eruptions. Sunspots are large dark regions on the sun's surface. They form due to the sun's intense magnetic field. The disturbances cause the surface material in that region to slightly cool and appear darker in contrast to the rest of the photosphere. The interior of a sunspot is still extremely hot, only a few thousand degrees cooler than the rest of the surroundings. The number of visible sunspots fluctuates through a solar cycle, and this cycle follows an 11-year oscillation from a period of low activity called a solar minimum, through a period of high activity called a solar maximum, and then back to the minimum. During a solar maximum, there can be hundreds of sunspots, and sunspots are often the precursors to a variety of other active features. Outbursts of hot gaseous material can occur from the magnetically disturbed sunspot regions, extending thousands of miles above the surface, forming prominences and filaments, coronal loops, coronal streamers, and even coronal mass ejections. These larger, outward-extending features occur above the photosphere in the sun's less dense upper atmosphere. Prominences and filaments are two features mainly seen within the chromosphere. And essentially, they're the same feature seen either face-on or at an angle. Prominences can appear as dramatic bursts of material looping off the side of the sun. The looping path that the material takes follows a strongly distorted portion of the magnetic field. Similarly structured to prominences, coronal loops are even larger extensions of heated material that follow magnetic field lines extending out into the sun's atmospheric layer called the corona. Amazingly, this outer atmospheric layer reaches temperatures of 1 to 2 million Kelvin, being superheated by the solar wind and the magnetic storms. Sometimes we use the term space weather to describe various fluctuations and changes in space, especially that affect us here on Earth. Most of these fluctuations originate from the active nature of the sun. The mechanism that drives the occurrence of space weather is a feature known as the solar wind.

While space within our solar system is nearly a vacuum, there is a continuous flow of particles streaming outward from the sun, and this forms what we call the solar wind. A continuous wind of particles that travels at incredible speeds, 1 to 2 million miles per hour. However, episodes of extreme space weather occur whenever a coronal mass ejection or a CME event occurs on the sun. CMEs are concentrated bursts of highly energized matter that is ejected from the sun in these eruptions of solar flares. If such an event happens in the direction towards Earth, then we are showered with literally hundreds of millions of tons of charged solar particles. Though the sun can be wildly active, can cause extreme space weather conditions, its dynamic nature actually helps to demonstrate just how privileged our planet really is. We live day to day with very little noticeable impacts into our lives. And some of the most observable consequences to this intense solar activity are the beautiful auroral lights that dance across the skies near the Earth's polar regions. Remnants of the massive solar eruptions that were safely deflected by Earth's magnetic field. Yet these few particles that were caught spiral down and interact with atoms in our ionosphere, releasing emissions of visible light. Earth's protective layers of safety were designed in concert with the sun's nature to supply what is needed for humanity's existence.

0: And now, a word fitly spoken with David Hayes Profader.
1: At Matthew chapter 5, Jesus taught us at verse 6 that they are blessed which hunger and thirst after righteousness, for they shall be filled. The nature of this blessing depends upon the desire of the heart. While the worldly hunger after the lust of the flesh and the eyes and thirst after the pride of life, the righteous long for spiritual things, which, unlike the former, can never pass away, but will abide, as will they that desire them, forever. Today's word, fitly spoken.
2: In Luke 18, Jesus tells the parable of the Pharisee and the tax collector praying in the temple. The Jews respected Pharisees for their righteousness and zeal. In contrast, tax collectors were hated. When they prayed, the Pharisee reminded God of his righteousness, but the tax collector begged for God's mercy. And Jesus said, "I tell you, this man went down to his house justified rather than the other." Luke 18:14. We are all sinners. From Adam and Eve to this very moment, sin connects everyone who has ever lived. The difference between the saved and the lost is how they treat those sins. The tax collector owned up to his sin and sought forgiveness. But the Pharisee ignored his sins, thinking his righteousness would outweigh them. Both were sinners, but only one was forgiven. Many ignore their sins for a myriad of reasons. Unbelief, they trust in good works, or they try to rationalize their sins away. But only by recognizing their sins can they be forgiven. How do you treat your sins?

We're here at the southern section of Herod's temple, the center of Jewish worship during Jesus' lifetime. Within about four decades of the Savior's ascension, all of this will be destroyed by Roman armies. For many years, the only known surviving portion was the Western or Wailing Wall. However, in the late 20th century, excavations here on the southern end would reveal additional features both of the temple as well as additional structures around it. Today we're going to be exploring these sections, looking especially at the southern steps, the gates, and the immersion pools.

0: When Solomon built the original temple in the 10th century BC, it was a site not only at the heart of Hebrew worship, but it also possessed an amazing beauty. However, this beauty was lost when the temple was destroyed by the Babylonian ruler Nebuchadnezzar in 586 BC. When the Jews were permitted to return to Jerusalem and rebuild the temple about seven decades later, many of those older Jews who had seen Solomon's temple wept at how poorly the rebuilt or second temple matched up in beauty and grandeur. However, God declared that the glory of the second temple would exceed that of Solomon's. It was this second temple whose halls and grounds would be the place where Jesus taught and worshiped. It was this second temple whose structure Herod expanded with open walkways, porches, courtyards, and other additions. He then encircled it with a great retaining wall that expanded the overall footprint to the size of 26 football fields in area. In the Babylonian Talmud, a collection of Jewish oral laws and commentary, it is stated, "He who has not seen the temple of Herod has not in all his life seen a fine building."
1: We can imagine exploring the Temple Mount in our mind's eye, seeing all of these beautiful buildings. On the south side of the Temple Mount, we would have seen the royal stoa. Now, this was a two-story basilica. This was a hall where public meetings would be held, where official business would be conducted. Sort of the same kind of thing as a Roman forum. Josephus describes this building and says it was more worthy of mention than any other building under the sun. So it must have been fantastic. Around the western, northern, and eastern sides of the Temple Mount was a colonnade that would have provided some shelter and shade for visitors. On the northwest corner was the Antonia Fortress, which was built for protection against attack. Now, I think we would have been struck by the grandeur of the buildings on top of the Temple Mount. And I say this because we have just such an episode recorded in the Gospels. On one occasion, when Jesus is leaving the temple, his disciples turn to him and say, "What wonderful stones and what wonderful buildings." Now, I don't think by this they meant, "Hey, Jesus, look at these neat buildings over here." I think they must have been awestruck at this beautiful architecture that probably rivaled anything we might have found in ancient Rome.
0: When the Jews rebelled against Roman hegemony in AD 66, General Vespasian and his Roman legions began their conquest of Palestine. When Vespasian was summoned back to Rome in AD 68, his son Titus continued the efforts to stamp out the resistance, ultimately leading to the destruction of Jerusalem and the temple in the year AD 70. The most iconic portion of the temple's ruins is the portion of the temple's western wall known as the Wailing Wall. Here, men and women gather regularly to pray. Above the wall, one sees the Dome of the Rock, where the temple once stood. This western wall is about as close as a Jewish worshiper can come to the temple's original location. In 1968, the Israeli scholar Benjamin Mazar began excavations that would expose southern portions of the temple and the surrounding